0: weeks until July 27 to determine a replacement candidate in time for the critical midterm elections in November, with Democratic hopes of flipping Maine's Senate seat from red to blue, key to their roadmap of taking back majority in the Senate and putting the brakes on Donald Trump's disastrous agenda with it. In the 11-minute video released on social media on Wednesday night, Plattner insisted that the 2021 rape allegation against him is entirely untrue, quote, not real, and charged that the information coming out against him just 1 week after the deadline to withdraw from the race, 1 week before the deadline, comes from a system of corporate media and D.C. establishment interest meant to prevent him and the progressive movement, he says, that he built in Maine from winning the election, despite his overwhelming victory in the June 9th primary following other allegations, though none as serious as this most recent claim. Plattner charged that that were he to stay in the race, were he not to drop out, he would no longer have any access, it was made clear to him, to resources that he would need to win, like money from the major Democratic donors and institutions and the things like voter lists and so forth. He went on to assert that the Democratic establishment would rather lose, he said, to lose to Susan Collins than allow him and his progressive movement to move forward. He demanded there be a, quote, open and democratic process to determine a replacement for him before finally announcing what had seemed inevitable several days ago, that, yes, he will be withdrawing from the U.S. Senate race.
1: Amy and I struggled about getting into this. Last summer, right around this time of year, we sat down and we looked at each other and we said, if we believe in the kind of politics we think that we do, we have to do this. Over the past couple days, really yesterday and today, we have had to have that exact same conversation. We believe that for the movement to continue, it can't be me. And for that reason, we are suspending campaign operations. This is incredibly difficult because I know that some will think it's an admission of guilt, and it most certainly is not. We're not doing it because of the allegations. We're doing it because of the structures that are being taken away from us by those in power. And I also feel an immense amount of responsibility to everyone who has worked so hard to get us to where we are. We went toe-to-toe with one of the most entrenched political systems in the history of the world, and we won. We beat them on June 9th in overwhelming numbers. We did it the right way. We built a campaign. We engaged in electoral politics. We motivated people. We banded together. We did it the way that we were told we are supposed to make change. And we won. And now they are not going to let us have it. Not if it's me. And so we're suspending campaign operations. I want to make clear, though, I intend to file my paperwork to withdraw. The process needs to assure that what comes next is reflective of the Mainers who on June 9th turned out and showed that they are desperate for a different kind of politics. It needs to be driven not from back rooms, but by the will of the people. And the decisions that come next must come from that. All we were asking for was health care, was to end a genocide, to use our taxpayer dollars at home to uplift our communities instead of waging war overseas. We were asking for a fairer system. We were asking for an end to the corruption, the end to the money in politics. We were asking for real democracy, and we did it the right way, and we won. But now the ball is in the court of the Democratic establishment. My name might be on the ballot right now, but that ballot line belongs to the people of Maine. And on November 3rd, it needs to belong to the people of Maine. And the next Democratic senator for Maine needs to belong to the people of Maine. They need to reflect the will and the values of the people of this state. I love this state. I love Maine, and I love Mainers in ways that I can't really describe. I'm immensely proud of what we have built, and I have the utmost faith that we will continue to build, and we will continue to move towards a better future. From the bottom of my heart, thank you. Thank all of you. And keep fighting. We're going to win someday.
0: And it cuts off there. Maine's U.S. Democratic, still Maine's Democratic U.S. Senate candidate until he drops out by Monday 13, Graham Plattner. A lot more traffic in rural Maine than I might have suspected, but that was where he taped it on his apparently on his back porch. As the New York Times reported on Thursday morning, Graham Plattner's announcement late Wednesday that he was suspending his Senate run in Maine plunged Democrats into a foggy, fast-paced search for a replacement, with a growing group of contenders already jostling to become the party's new nominee. In early June, Mr. Plattner won the Senate nomination after more than 150,000 Democratic primary voters cast ballots for him. That was apparently a record. Now the state's Democratic Party has been left to find a new candidate with a process that it is creating on the fly. The party has said it will pick a new candidate through a nomination convention before the July 27 deadline set by state law. The timing and specifics of that convention had not been set as of early Thursday, but there was talk of allowing hundreds of Maine Democrats to vote on the nominee. How delegates to that convention will be chosen remains to be seen, and some, like our friend David Dayan over at the American Prospect, has argued that a statewide local caucuses would be a more democratic way to select Plattner's replacement. After Plattner, a progressive populist oysterman, departed the race on Wednesday, a small group of ambitious Democrats quickly moved to join the contest to replace him. Troy Jackson, a former president of the Maine Senate and a fifth-generation Maine logger, favored by some progressives, said that he was running. He came up short in the Democratic primary for governor in Maine just last month. I think he came in third, despite being endorsed in that race by Plattner at the time. Hours before he entered the Senate do-over contest, he secured the endorsement of Representative Ro Khanna, a California progressive who was once one of Plattner's most vocal supporters, campaigning with him around the state. Jordan Wood, another progressive, also said he would enter the race, a former congressional staff member. Mr. Wood narrowly lost in the House primary in Northern Maine's swing congressional district last month. The state has two U.S. House districts. Earlier on Wednesday, Dan Kleben, a founder of a brewery, said that he was joining the contest, writing on Substack that Maine voters, quote, deserve a senator who will fight for us, not one who enables Trump at every turn, clearly referring to Susan Collins there. And on Thursday morning, Dr. Nirav Shah, an epidemiologist who led Maine's response to the coronavirus pandemic and finished second in the primary for governor last month, just before Troy Jackson, He became the latest Democrat to officially enter the contest, joining a quickly growing field. There may still be more to come. Also weighing a candidacy is apparently Shenna Bellows, the Maine Secretary of State and a former state lawmaker. The Maine Democratic Party voted Wednesday to approve the convention in a meeting with more than 100 state party members. Leaders in that state party were expected to meet again on Thursday to move toward finalizing the process, however they figure out how to do that. So that's fun. We will be keeping our eyes on that in the days ahead.
2: Yeah, I hope we find out soon what's going to happen. I hope they put the Maine voters first in this.
0: Well, obviously they want to, or they say they want to, though, as David Dayen pointed out, that caucus idea where everyone could participate in their local town.
2: Might do that,
0: but that's not the way they're going. Let's not judge it until we see what they end up coming out with. But speaking of deadlines, Mitch McConnell, the 84-year-old Kentucky senator's disappearance from public view continues to be a mystery now, going on nearly a month, due to what aides describe only as his hospitalization, without saying why or explaining what his condition actually is. Some are now suggesting that he may even be dead already. Reports indicate that McConnell, was found unconscious with cardiac arrest at his home on June 14 when CPR was reportedly administered. But in Kentucky, as in Maine, a key deadline looms. That would be August 3rd in this case. Write them all down. Under Kentucky law, if McConnell is declared unfit for office before that date, for whatever reason, there's a special election to fill out his term, if it happens by August 3rd. After that date, however, according to reporter Ken Klippenstein, the seat sits empty until whoever wins November's already scheduled race is sworn in on January 3 of next year. McConnell, the former Senate Republican leader, had chosen not to run for another term this November. In a political system run by the sage leaders that people like McConnell imagine themselves to be, writes Klippenstein, he would have stepped down so voters could have an orderly election and decide for themselves. Instead, we have a mad dash for partisan power, he writes. A longtime Capitol Hill source tells him congressional Republicans do not want to risk a special election. They fear that GOP voters in such an election might nominate a MAGA candidate over someone friendlier to their party establishment. Kentucky's Democratic Governor Andy Beshear has now entered the fray, sending McConnell's office a letter requesting a health update, a first step towards potentially appointing an interim senator and flipping that seat blue, though that would require a constitutional challenge to the state law that McConnell helped engineer himself some years ago after Beshear defeated a Republican to become governor, a law that would now prevent a Democratic governor from being able to appoint an interim senator in such a case, as is done in most states, though there could be a legal challenge to that. Nonetheless, there is also concern among those Republicans that a Republican primary would end up with a MAGA candidate who couldn't beat a Democratic candidate in a special election. So that's just one reason why things may stall here until after August 3. We'll see. Lawmakers stayed almost completely silent about McConnell's unexplained absence for more than 2 weeks. During that stretch, he missed more than 20 votes in the very close Senate, including a knife-edge resolution to curb Trump's powers over Iran. Facing pressure this week for answers, Senate Republican leaders John Thune and John Barrasso offered vague reassurances. They said they'd spoken with McConnell by phone and that everything was fine, though recent accounts of conversations with McConnell, notes Klippenstein, are all suspiciously uniform. Nearly everyone claims to have talked to him for about 20 minutes and about a range of complex policy issues. In fact, the CNN They put up a number of quotes and a number of posts on social media from Republican elected officials claiming that they, you know, had spoken with McConnell. One of them was from Republican Congressman Jack Kimball. He wrote, quote, "I spoke to my old friend Mitch McConnell this morning, the senior senator from Kentucky. He's still recovering in the hospital. We talked for just shy of 45 minutes. Now, Jack Kimball, as turns out, is a he's a fake.
2: He's a parody account.
0: He's a parody account.
2: He's not a real congressman.
0: Not actually real. Not actually a Republican, but they had trouble, I guess, telling the difference between a fake Republican and a real Republican when it came to the comments that they were making about Mitch McConnell. Good job, CNN. Anyway, Kentucky's outgoing Republican congressman, Thomas Massey, a real Republican, he couldn't resist mocking all of this. He posted his own parody version on X, writing, quote, "I spoke to Mitch McConnell for about 20 minutes this morning. He said we should end the war with Iran, quit giving aid to Israel, stop spying on Americans without a warrant, and he's really sorry about how my primary turned out." So, yes, the image of McConnell hashing out policy with colleagues clashes with medical reality, notes Klippenstein. Fewer than 5% of patients McConnell's age, he's 84, fewer than 5% of them actually survive an out-of-hospital cardiac arrest, and most survivors suffer lasting brain damage. So at this point, we don't know. We will, of course, be keeping our eyes on that story as well. Donald Trump, by the way, on his way home from the NATO summit overnight, claimed that he had no idea how McConnell was doing. Do you believe him? It can be difficult to tell, of course, when Trump knows anything about anything. Usually when he says he knows something, it turns out he actually doesn't. And when he doesn't know something, he says he does, whatever it is, vice versa. What he clearly knew nothing about, despite claiming for years that he knew everything about it, however, is Iran and the war that he launched on them with no apparent way to win it or even to get out of it. So does he, do we have any idea where we are going at this point in that war? Let's take a quick break here. We will pick up on that story next with Roosevelt University's David Ferris, who may also have some thoughts on these other, on McConnell, on Plattner as well. And speaking of Trump spiking your energy bills, again, Desi Doyen will have our latest Green News report later with some remarkable idiocy from the Trump administration. All of that straight ahead on your broadcast. I'm Brad Friedman.
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0: At least Donald Trump doesn't when it comes to his war in Iran. Welcome back. It's the Bradcast. I'm Brad Friedman from bradblog.com. Donald Trump entered his war on Iran, apparently on a sugar high, in late February, shortly after what he saw as an easy military success in Venezuela, thinking he could do it again, demanding nothing less from Iran than, quote, unconditional surrender from the Islamic Republic, as he made clear at the time. He promised the conflict would end very quickly in just a matter of days, then just a matter of weeks. And now, nearly 4.5 months into the war, Trump has little to show for it other than a limited so-called memorandum of understanding, which would appear to be a virtually unconditional surrender to Iran instead. And now, even that agreement appears to be slipping away after the U.S. and Iran exchanged fire overnight in the biggest escalation of hostilities since the MOU was initially signed about 3 weeks ago. As Reuters reports today, U.S. President Donald Trump's struggle to extricate himself from the unpopular Iran war has hit another new roadblock with the latest exchange of attacks between the two sides, leaving him with few good options and a faltering ceasefire, which is putting it nicely, by the way, faltering. On Wednesday, Trump declared that the interim agreement to end the conflict, the MOU, declaring a 60-day truce, was, quote, over. He went on to describe his negotiating partners in Iran as, quote, scum and, quote, very bad, evil people. And he ordered fresh military strikes against the Islamic Republic after Iran targeted U.S. military sites in Bahrain and Kuwait following the U.S. bombing of Iranian targets in response to attacks on tankers in the Strait of Hormuz believed to have been carried out by Iran. Some truce. It's all going very well. More than 3 weeks after the signing of that memorandum of understanding, the latest flare-up has once again spiked global oil prices by about 7% so far and has served to highlight the completely predictable difficulties Trump faces in forging a comprehensive peace deal and a face-saving exit from the war, as Reuters describes it. I would argue such a face-saving exit is the only thing that Trump is seeking at this point. And as I've been arguing for months since this war began, there appears to be no way out for him, face-saving or otherwise at this point, but certainly no exit that can in any way be regarded as any kind of victory for the U.S. or certainly for Donald Trump. Before the recent flare-ups, political scientist and Nation contributor David Ferris wrote about the so-called memorandum of understanding as one, quote, that no one understands, least of all Donald Trump and his band of unskilled negotiators. Still, writes Ferris, underneath the daily violence, turmoil, and confusion in and around the Strait, the outline of a settlement remains legible. But it can only be realized if the Trump administration is willing to accept what amounts to a stinging strategic defeat. Any fair reading of the actual terms of the memorandum, writes David, confirms that they lend themselves to harsh outcomes for American negotiators for one simple reason. The U.S. team got played by their more motivated, clever, and emboldened counterparts. If the memorandum is to lead to a durable settlement, it will be on terms that Tehran could only have dreamed of when the American and Israeli bombing started in February. The only relevant question going forward is whether Trump can accept that this little misadventure failed. Iran is insisting that commercial ships wanting to pass through the Strait obtain a permit and then use a route taking them through Iranian territorial waters. That is obviously a violation of international maritime law, observes Ferris, yet it also appears to be fully consistent with the document that a cornered President Trump signed in Versailles. The MOU, Ferris explains, is a document whose fundamental purpose is stage management and narrative building rather than conflict resolution. It is the diplomatic equivalent of shoving clutter under the bed instead of cleaning the room. I know what that's like. Joining us now is David Ferris, professor of political science at Roosevelt University in Chicago, author of several books, including his latest, The Kids Are All Left, How Young Voters Will Unite America. Also, It's Time to Fight Dirty, How Democrats Can Build a Lasting Majority in American Politics. He also has a background in Middle Eastern studies and scholarship, having written and or contributed to books on both Egypt and Iran. Oh, Professor Ferris, welcome back to the broadcast, sir.
1: Great to be here, Brett. Thanks for having me on.
0: All right. We spoke to you earlier in this conflict, I think, and I wanted to check back in with you about the details in this so-called memorandum of understanding between Iran and U.S. since at least when you wrote your piece at The Nation just before the July 4 holiday. But things have quickly deteriorated since then. And there are a couple of other domestic political items I would love to get your quick take on before we dive back into whatever is left of the MOU in Iran and all of that. David, as we detailed in our first segment, Maine's progressive Democratic U.S. Senate candidate Graham Platner announced on Wednesday that he would be dropping out of the race against Republican Senator Susan Collins after an allegation of sexual assault surfaced last week. He is pulling out in time to allow the state Democratic Party to replace him with another candidate. Essentially, he's claiming that the corporate media and establishment Democratic Party wanted him out of the race in order to deny the progressive movement that he helped build in Maine. He did win more than 70% of the vote in the primary in early June. Your general thoughts on that entire fine mess today, David?
1: Yeah, sure. I think it's unfortunate that this is the way that the Platner campaign ended. I think a lot of people were very excited about him. I can see why they were excited about him if you've watched him speak. If you've seen the kind of enthusiasm that was generated at his rallies and some of the ideas that he was pushing, Graham Platner in a vacuum without the baggage is a really exciting political presence, right? Mm-hmm. I think that it's causing a lot of intra-party discord right now because there are people who are saying, well, you should have seen this all coming. There were a lot of red flags versus folks that were saying, you know, everything up until this point was something that we could deal with, you know, I'm not sure. I think people are trying to read a little bit more into it than is really there. I think that the encouraging things to me are, one, that Democrats and their supporters are still willing to say, you know, a credible sexual assault charge is a bridge too far for us, right? Mm-hmm. Like we're not going to stick with a candidate like this. And I think a lot of Platner's backers, even people who rode with him through the scandals like circa a month ago about you know, the sexting stuff and the affairs, and I think even those folks are stepping back and saying, like, you know, we can't support this, right? And I actually think that that's to their credit. I think that's to the credit of all Democrats, that we have a line in the sand that we won't cross, right? And I think that that's, like, in terms of party unity, I think what we need to focus on from here on out is kind of celebrating that party-wide consensus that we don't want giant, like, pieces of crap representing our party, right?
0: Let me push you on one point there, because I've heard many on the left sort of complain about, you know, there a lack of a vetting process by the Democrats. Why didn't they vet this guy better? But isn't that what many Democrats, particularly on the progressive left, have been complaining about in recent years? They don't want the party to, you know, choose the candidates for them. I mean, if the party itself had gone in and said, hey, you don't want this guy, there's stuff about his past that's really troubling. I mean, wouldn't that have been seen as an attempt to stage manage the race by the party establishment and decide the candidate over the voters who, you know, for good or bad reason, ended up choosing Platner here?
1: Right. And there's a tension here that's just going to be inherent in the primary system that we use in the United States. Right. And I'm kind of putting my political scientist hat on here for a second, mm-hmm. which is that, like, there's no other country on the face of the earth that where the political parties allow, like, basically the general electorate to opt in and choose the candidates for the party itself. Mm. Right. So in that sense, we have the two weakest parties in the Democratic world, to the extent that the voters themselves are the ones who really drive the process on nominee selection and are often willing to override a scandal or mm-hmm. are willing to override the verdict of the party establishment, right? And here you have a case where, you know, the verdict of the party establishment, I think, happens to have been correct in this case. right? But there is an ongoing problem here that has to be managed, which is that there's an expectation. It's particularly on the progressive left, but I think this is a shared across the intra-party spectrum, which is that the voters are the decision makers here, mm-hmm. right? And the party just kind of like manages the process or stage manages the process from afar with as light a hand as possible, you know. And you're right. If the party had stepped in earlier and ran a really aggressive campaign against Plattner or said, I mean, I actually think that they did do more or less everything they could to discourage people from voting for Plattner, right? But they consolidated around someone who was not viable, which is the outgoing governor. Janet Mills, who was mm-hmm. quite old, and I think the other thing that you want to talk to me about today, which is Mitch McConnell, like there's obvious reasons why we don't want a first-term 78-year-old senator, right?
0: Let me go ahead and jump into that because I want to get back to Iran in a second. But do you have any thoughts on this weird situation now with McConnell? He's said to be hospitalized now for nearly a month, where nobody seems to know if he's actually alive or dead. He hasn't been seen since that 911 call was to his house, where someone was reportedly unconscious, suffered a heart attack, had CPR administered. Any guesses? I realize it's just a guess, but any idea what's going on here?
1: I mean, my guess is that he's gravely incapacitated and on the way to death, right? I mean, there's not really any other explanation for why we haven't heard from him. It is puzzling to me because he doesn't need to hang on like this, right? I think the default assumption would be to think to yourself and say, like, well, Kentucky has a Democratic governor who could replace him, and so he's hanging on so he doesn't get replaced by a Democrat. But Kentucky actually has a state law,
0: right,
1: passed 5 years ago that says the governor doesn't get to pick the replacement. Right? You have to consult the state party, which convenes a panel and then picks an acceptable candidate to fill that seat until a special election is held. So there's really virtually zero chance that McConnell's seat would fall to the Democrats here, which makes the sort of like the Weekend at Bernie's stuff all the much more puzzling to me. It's like, why are we doing this? Just admit that he's incapacitated and have him step out. Right?
0: Well,
1: it just doesn't make any sense to me.
0: Well, there is some, as I understand it, there's an August 3rd deadline after which it will be too late to run a special election. There's some concern if they run a special election, Republicans will elect some MAGA guy. There's also concerns about that state law that they changed the law when Bashir, a Democrat, became the governor there. They changed it from allowing him to appoint someone to that process you mentioned. But there is some concerns that that's not constitutional and that somehow Bashir would be able to overturn that. So crazy. I mean, anyway, it gives us something to look at on the Republican side of the Senate while we're also looking, between our fingers at what's going on in Maine. Let's get back to Iran. Not nearly as fun, but you wrote at the Nation about this memorandum of understanding, the details of which seem to be very good for Iran, much less so for the U.S. But after Trump spent the day on Wednesday declaring that the truce was over, that the Iran's leaders were scum and evil bad people, I mean, are the terms of that agreement, good or bad, even relevant at this point? Or are we beyond that, you think?
1: It's so hard to know what's happening at any given moment, Brad, because the president of the United States likes to just pop off on social media in ways that even our own negotiators have allegedly had to tell the Iranians not to pay any attention to Trump's Truth Social accounts, right? Like, they're just like, just ignore it. He's doing this. He's performing for a domestic audience. What the president of the United States says is not actually that important in terms of how these negotiations go.
0: Wow.
1: And so to me, there's a lot of big talk right now from the president about how the ceasefire is over and torn up, but I don't see any evidence yet that he's really committed to that. I think this is a negotiating posture. I think that the Trump administration is still pretty deep into denial about the document that they did sign, right? Because it's clear to me, as I wrote in the piece, that the Iranians believe that the memorandum that they signed mm-hmm. gives them the right to dictate how and where and at what cost traffic passes through the Strait of Hormuz. Right, like that is the big thing that they wanted out of this, mm-hmm. that has been dropped into their lap by our moronic president, who proved to them that they have a source of leverage over the global economy that they didn't really even know that they had. Right, like I think everybody anticipated an attempt to close the Strait of Hormuz. I don't think anybody anticipated how easy it would be. right? Like Iran has not sunk any tankers, right? They've landed some blows on them, but like the reality is they have not actually demonstrated a serious military mastery of the strait, right? Mm-hmm. What they have done is they have spooked the insurance markets, mm-hmm. And shown that one of the world's great powers is Lloyd's of London, right? Mm-hmm. That is like the insurers do not want these multi-million dollar tankers risking the lives of their crew and risking the ships themselves and their cargo for anything less than a really robust peace and a really robust understanding that both sides agree to. And until we have that, traffic is not going to resume at normal levels.
0: Right.
1: And strategic stocks are going to continue to dwindle, and we're going to be back to the same economic pressures that we had a month ago. Unless President Trump is willing to admit that the document he signed turns over the Strait of Hormuz to Iran in a way that really, like the Iranian, like you look at that MOU and you're like, who wrote this? The IRGC? I mean, it's unbelievable.
0: It's right there. Yeah, it's right there. Yeah. And you detail where it says, exactly what they're carrying out, which is one of the reasons why, at this point, well, you argue that the trajectory Iran is now on, thanks to this dumb war, is that they will have that control of the strait, which you describe as an instrument of global clout that now serves the strategic purpose of a nuclear weapon, but at a significantly lower cost. Explain that for me. How so?
1: Well, sure. Right. I mean, we've been in this standoff with Iran for 20 years based on their nuclear program. Right. And the assumption was that they were building a nuclear weapon. If you listen to President Trump or Netanyahu, right, the idea is that they're going to get a nuclear weapon and like 5 minutes later, they're going to nuke Tel Aviv and commit suicide and everyone will die. Right.
0: Right.
1: Which is just it's not plausible. If you look at the behavior of this regime of the past 40 years, they are not irrational. Right. They are extremist, but they are not irrational. Mm-hmm. And they wanted a nuclear weapon first and foremost as a instrument of regime survival. Mm-hmm. Right. They looked at what the difference between Iraq and North Korea. I said the regime that survived is the one that had nukes, right? And so what they wanted was a robust deterrent that could discourage the Americans in particular and the Israelis from undertaking regime change operations, which is what they feared for 20 years and running now. And what they discovered accidentally through this war is that they already have a nuclear weapon, right? And that nuclear weapon is called the Strait of Hormuz, right? Is it quite as stark as a nuclear deterrent? No, but it's close enough. They don't have to build anything, right? Like they don't have to trick any IAEA inspectors,
0: right?
1: To get this done, right? They already have it, and so that to me makes a settlement actually a little bit more plausible, right? Because the Iranians, they're not going to give up all their enrichment capacity. They're not going to give up their theoretical right to pursue nuclear weapons. But I do think that they would be willing to sign a document that that kicked the can down the road, and that kind of in the same way that the Iran deal from 2015 did, that Obama crafted. I think they'd be willing to sign that. But the terms that they are getting are much better than they were in January. They're better than they were in 2015.
0: Right.
1: It's like the deal is like, give us control over the strait. We'll kick the can down the road for nuclear stuff, 10 or 15 years. And you bring us in out of the cold, right? Like we want the sanctions gone. We want the, preventing us from using the global economic system and, the SWIFT system, the banking system, all the stuff that they can't do right now that's harming their economy. If this crisis is going to end before the midterms, those are going to be the terms, right? We have to admit that Iran controls the strait. We have to lift the sanctions. We have to give them basically everything that they wanted. And all Iran has to do is sign the same document they signed in 2015, essentially, right?
0: And to that end, David Ferris, while it seems that they have the upper hand in coming originally to this agreement, it now seems like, aren't they somewhat giving it up by, these skirmishes in the strait at this point? I mean, this is a pretty good deal this is a great deal for them, if they can get it ironed out as it's detailed in the memorandum of understanding. Aren't they sort of somewhat risking losing that leverage with, the attacks on ships in the Strait of Hormuz? Or is that sort of thing needed to establish their rule of law in the strait, that if you want to go through it, you can't go by Oman, you got to come through our own territorial waters? I mean, what do you have any sense of what their thinking is here? Because, yeah, it does seem like they were doing really well with his memorandum of understanding. So to some extent, calling it off as it seems to be now would seem to hurt them rather than help them. No.
1: Well, I thought both of these things are true, right? They are taking an enormous risk here. And the risk is that if the United States can prove through some combination of like risk management and military intervention that they can restore traffic in Hormuz to some fraction of the pre-war levels that would not wreck the global economy, then you have undermined the Iranians' leverage, right? And so from the Iranians' perspective, allowing America to dictate a safe route on the other side of the strait, like on the Omani coast, that is such a risk to their leverage that I think that they are willing to blow the whole thing up to establish the principle that they get to dictate to shipping where the shipping transits the strait. I think that is the most important thing that they want to establish right now before they will come to any final understanding on the nuclear stuff, which seems to be all that the Trump administration cares about anymore. And so I think, to me, the Trump administration needs to pick a lane. Right? they savaged the Obama people for years for not getting the whole thing at once. They were like, you separated all the other issues off the nuclear thing. You know, we didn't do anything about proxies, ballistic missiles, all this stuff.
0: Right.
1: You focused on the nuclear stuff, and that was terrible. And now, I mean, ironically, it is the Trump administration that needs to choose like which hill it wants to die on here. Like, if it really wants a nuclear settlement that ensures that Iran doesn't have a nuclear weapon for the next 10 or 15 years, they are going to have to give up control over the strait, or they are going to have to marshal the resources and the political will to open the strait by force on the eve of the U.S. midterm elections, right? To risk this massive economic crisis, months more of this tit for tat strikes in the strait. And that's a huge risk for Trump, right? And so I think the Iranians are gambling that they still ultimately, when push comes to shove, they still have the upper hand here, and that the Trump administration simply does not want to take the political and economic risks that they think it would take to demonstrate that Iran doesn't actually have control of the strait at all.
0: And that would seem to be the case because, you know, as you mentioned, the JCPOA, the Obama era deal that Trump calls the JCPOC recently. I mean, one of the legitimate criticisms about it was, yes, it did not deal with Iran's proxy militias. It did not deal with ballistic missiles and so forth. But neither does this memorandum of understanding, as far as I can tell. And Trump, as Reuters reports, Trump, who campaigned for a second term on promises to avoid foreign interventions and focus on Americans' economic concerns, has framed the interim agreement as a resounding U.S. victory. But even if it were to be somehow worked out, given the terms as laid out in the framework of that MOU that Trump signed, even if it worked out well at this point, can an agreement under those terms be regarded as any actual victory for the U.S. at all, much less a resounding one?
1: No, of course not, right? I mean, he's relying on the MAGA spin machine, the MAGA propaganda machine, to be able to somehow turn this obvious defeat into some kind of victory. And you could already see it happening right after the memorandum was signed. You had Republican senators being marched out onto Fox News to say that, like, of course Iran should have a ballistic missile program, right?
0: Right.
1: I mean, how could you expect them not to defend themselves, right?
0: Three months ago,
1: we were vowing to eradicate it as part of the rationale for the war,
0: right?
1: And now you have Republican senators say, well, like, I mean, yeah, of course. I mean, that's only one more step, Brad, to like, of course they should have nuclear weapons, right? Everybody has the right to nuclear
0: weapons. Right to defend,
1: weapons, right?
0: So
1: they can spin, but they can't, you know, they really can't work themselves out of the hole that they put themselves in, ultimately.
0: They can spin, but they can't get out of the hole. They can spin around in the hole, which is just fine by me. David Ferris, professor of political science at Roosevelt University in Chicago, author of Time to Fight Dirty, How Democrats Can Build a Lasting Majority in American Politics, as well as Kids Are All Left, How Young Voters Will Unite America. You can find his work and this article, even though, because I think we are still going to, in some way, get back to this memo of understanding, or at least the terms of the deal, if we ever are going to find any way out of this mess. And David does a really great job of explaining what it is, and frankly, how stupid it is and how ill-considered it was, over at The Nation. You can find it at thenation.com, the memo of understanding that no one understands. You can also find him on the Blue Skies at David Ferris. David, great speaking as ever with you. We will be talking again soon, I suspect.
1: Whenever you want me, Brad, I'm around. Thanks for having me on.
0: You're the best, brother. Thank you.
1: All right. Thank you.
0: Okay, I will tell you, one of the things that is occurring to me while I'm talking to David is, you know, what is actually better for the GOP at this point? Is it better for them, for the war to still be ongoing at that point, kind of the way it is now? Or is it better for them to have some sort of agreement, which is obviously, if it's anything like the MOU, this Memorandum of Understanding, if it's anything like that, it is a terrible agreement.
2: Yeah.
0: And at least as far as terrible in, you know, regards to what Republicans have been saying for years now about Barack Obama's agreement with Iran, which actually was not a terrible agreement, but had, you know, it separated off things like ballistic missiles, which Republicans pretended to be furious about and all of that. So I'm just wondering at this point, what will be better for them by the time we get to November? An ongoing hot war like we are having now, or a terrible agreement if they can ever come up with one with Donald Trump, the great deal maker?
2: Yeah, I think that there are two things possibly going on here. One, no matter what happens, the Republicans will try to gaslight everyone that it's the best thing ever and could never have been any better or different. It is the best it could possibly be.
0: If there is
2: a
0: deal.
2: It's a victory. I know.
0: And the Iranians don't need to necessarily agree to any deal. They know what's going on. They know what the political situation is here.
2: Oh, they certainly do. Yeah. But I think what Republicans will do regardless is say, whatever is happening, deal, no deal, everything blows up, it's the greatest thing ever. They'll try to gaslight everybody into whatever happens, it's the best. And then on the other hand,
0: everything blows up part is what I'm worried about. But yes. Maybe you just meant that figuratively.
2: Yeah, I mean that figuratively.
0: Okay, yeah,
2: but
0: gotcha.
2: The other aspect of not just the gaslighting from Republicans, but also gas prices. There is going to be a cliff up ahead when there is not enough gas, I mean oil, I should say, in strategic stockpiles. That is not getting replenished. So high gas prices, we are told, is a real problem for the political party in power.
0: A monumental foreign policy flub like no one has ever seen before, as Donald Trump likes to say.
2: Yep.
0: Breaking records for how terrible this is.
2: True.
0: Well done, Mr. President. You nailed it again. Good Lord. All right. Let's take a quick break. And speaking of all of the above, whatever, that's next with Desi Doyen and the Green News Report right here on the broadcast. I'm Brad Friedman. Hey, this is Brad. 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Most, just like us, do not receive corporate or political support. 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From Desi Doyen and myself, thank you.

0: You know, much of the country was sweltering over the past week. One of the few, if only, cool places in the nation was out here on the West Coast in Los Angeles and so forth. Well, that's ending too, apparently.
1: Not anymore.
0: That's coming to an end. You knew it was coming. How did we know? Well, because for all of the things we've been talking about for the past 18 years on our Green News Report.
2: I don't want to deal with them anymore. They're scum.
1: Oil prices spike again as Trump calls the ceasefire off. Historic storm obliterates rainfall record in Ohio. Plus,
3: I'm thrilled to report that after 35 years, on July 4th, we will end the subsidies for wind and solar.
1: Trump administration kills clean energy subsidies as Americans struggle with soaring electricity prices.
0: All of that super genius and more straight ahead from BradBlog.com. I'm Brad Friedman.
1: And I'm Desi Doyen.
0: Stand by for 6 minutes of independent green news, politics, analysis, and snarky comment.
2: We had 111 missiles shot by the Islamic Republic of Japan.
0: Well, there's your problem right there. No wonder we're losing this war. This is your Green News Report. Okay, Desi Doyen, I'm a little confused today whether we are at war with Iran or Japan, but either way, we're at war again. What do you got for us today?
1: Well, first, oil prices spiked once again after the U.S. launched new strikes against Iranian targets and reimposed sanctions on Iranian oil sales in retaliation for Iran's attacks on commercial oil tankers in the Strait of Hormuz. At the NATO summit in Turkey, Trump claimed the fragile ceasefire is now over. Shipping through the Strait remains a small fraction of pre-war levels. The International Monetary Fund warned of a sharp slowdown in the global economy because the U.S.-Israeli war on Iran has disrupted fossil fuel and fertilizer supply chains, triggering fresh inflation. Here in the U.S., first it was extreme heat, now extreme storms in the Midwest, including an astonishing rain bomb in northern Ohio on Sunday night.
0: A rain bomb.
1: Yes, it dumped 17 inches of rain in less than 24 hours.
0: That is a rain bomb.
1: Obliterating the previous single-day rainfall record by more than 8 inches.
0: Wow.
1: Triggering flash floods. NOAA studies confirm that man-made climate change, driven by the burning of fossil fuels, is increasing the intensity of rainfall events in the U.S. The heaviest downpours have become as much as 60% heavier than they were back in the 1950s.
0: 17 inches in 24 hours?
1: Yes.
0: Unbelievable.
1: Meanwhile, E&E News reports that Trump denied $227 million in disaster aid for four Democratic-led northeastern states, renewing warnings that he is politicizing disaster relief to punish states that did not vote for him, even if it harms his own voters. But he did approve disaster aid for six Republican-led states.
0: What a jerk.
1: Floodwaters are also ravaging southern China this week due to Super Typhoon Bavi, the second major typhoon to hit China in a week, fueled by record warm ocean waters. Globally, the world's oceans set a new high temperature record for the month of June, according to Europe's climate service, Copernicus. Copernicus also found that June 2026 was

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1: What makes Emory special is that it has very rigorous academics, but a community that is willing to support each other. 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
7: Buses as giant yellow batteries to sell electricity back to the grid while school is out for the summer. Reuters reports that from California to North Carolina, electric school buses have already proved their worth during this latest extreme heat wave, sending power back to the grid. Hundreds more electric school buses are scheduled to come online in coming months.
8: 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I'm Brad Friedman.
7: And I'm Desi Doyen.
8: And this has been your Green News Report.
7: You know, I was thinking about something about the fossil fuel subsidies, taxpayers giving the fossil fuel industry here in the United States $35 billion every single year since 1916.
8: Yeah, I was going to say more than 100 years.
7: More than 100 years now. And one of the things that strikes me about that is that, so first of all, we pay them to produce with these tax subsidies, and then we also pay at the pump to buy what they produce from us.
8: To buy the deadly crap that they sell us.
7: And then we pay again with that deadly crap causing climate change and pollution that harms public health and our planet.
8: It's maddening. What's even more maddening is to hear the Department of Energy, Chris Wright, say, well, the sun doesn't always shine, the wind doesn't always blow. Doug Burgum, the Secretary of Interior, has been saying the same baloney.
7: Weird, yeah.
8: And I think we were actually going to do a whole segment about that at one point a couple of weeks ago that we had to push off for something else, never got back to it. But this notion that we are so stupid that we don't know that we can use battery storage now to save up that solar energy. In our previous Green News Report, we did a story how Australia has so much solar energy, they're giving it away for free for several hours during the day. Yep. How do they possibly survive at night when the sun is not shining? Good God. Got to get out. Thanks again to our guests today, David Ferris of Roosevelt University, Desi Doyen, our producer, and all of you for spending a portion of your day or night with us. 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I'd love to hear from you. I am bradcast@bradblog.com, and you'll find me on the social medias at the Brad Blog. See you there. Till we see you here next time, I'm Brad Friedman. Good luck, world.

0: Monks walked off the job in what is referred to as the squeegee strike. These were the days when New York City's public transit was barely organized. Two of the three transit companies in New York City were privately owned with entrenched company unions. Up to this point, transit bosses had successfully crushed every previous strike. Now, six car cleaners at the Jerome Avenue barn had just been fired for refusing management's imposed speed up. Supervisors had replaced their 10-inch squeegees with those that measured 14 inches. They were expected to clean more in a shorter period of time. According to historian Joshua Freeman, author of In Transit, when word spread that the six cleaners had been fired, others downed their tools in protest. They demanded, unsuccessfully, to meet with the shop foreman. After several hours of waiting, they discovered that management had removed their time cards. That's when the two-day walkout began. As many as 70 workers stormed off the job. Pickets went up outside the barn and at the Interborough Rapid Transit headquarters. The regional NLRB office quickly mediated a settlement that forced the IRT to reinstate the discharged workers and strikers, and to answer their grievances. Freeman notes this first strike, though small in scale and brief, was significant. The victory of the squeegee strike immediately built the TWU's authority citywide. It quickly brought several hundred new members into the union. The new dues-paying members provided a financial base for full-time organizers needed to organize New York City's transit. The union would grow rapidly and soon enjoy a number of organizing victories. For more information, go to laborhistoryin2.com, like us on Facebook, follow us on Twitter at laborhistoryin2.
1: And now, live from the foothills of the North Georgia Mountains, it's Mike Malloy.
2: Thank you, Scott. Scott Van Dusen, ladies and gentlemen. Hey, everybody, Mike Malloy here. It is the 9th of July. It is Thursday. I hope your day has been wildly successful. My sponsor this evening is a familiar voice, Bob Pallas. And his subject line is toilet rat. Okay, got it. And this is Bob's message. The Islamic Republic of Japan. Now, let me, in case you missed it, this is what the Antichrist said at the NATO meeting, I think yesterday, while he was still there, before he jumped back on Air Force One and came home. But he talked about the bombing of the Islamic Republic of Japan. This senile fucker. Can you imagine if Joe Biden had said something like that? The Christian devil worshipers in the House and the Senate, we'd be out of their fucking minds with texts and statements and calling press conferences about Joe Biden's feeble-mindedness. But this is the toilet rat. This is the Antichrist. I'm sorry to interrupt there, Bob. Here's Bob's message. The Islamic Republic of Japan, the toilet rat strikes again. The commies are coming. Time for duck and cover drills. Hey, JD, you effing a-hole. It's 25th Amendment time. Better do it before the rat nukes Japan. Let's all help Mike to keep on keeping on by supporting the podcast. Thank you. Thank you, Bob. Nuking Japan, yeah. Jesus Christ, we've already done that, didn't we? Anyway, thank you, Bob Pallas, my sponsor this evening. And his last line there is crucial to this podcast. That's all help Mike keep on keeping on by supporting this podcast. Please do so. We really do. When I say we, it's editorial we, that's all, because it's only me. But we really do. I hate to use the personal pronoun. I had a therapist one time that said, you shouldn't make so many I statements unless you are criticizing someone. Whatever she meant, I'm not really sure. But when I say we, I mean just moi and possibly George, although George doesn't rely on this podcast for anything other than the frustration that I deliver to him occasionally. But we do need your help. Absolutely. So please go to MikeMalloy.com, as Bob Hollis did. And scroll down a bit. You'll find a number of different ways you can help keep us alive. All right? Please. While you're at MikeMalloy.com, please click the link to River Moon Coffee. I've been talking about this for 5 or 6 years now. It is the best coffee in America, possibly on Earth, certainly in the United States. I have a cup of it right here, as I do every evening when you hear this podcast. It is delicious. Thank you, Bob Palace, and thank you, River Moon Coffee. Check them out, okay? The toilet rat, the Antichrist, he's getting to the point where not only does he not have any respect for the U.S. Constitution, actually he never did, but he is corrupting the presidency in a way that is just sickening, the son of a bitch. Now, he has rejected requests from 4 blue states for FEMA disaster aid because they didn't vote for him. This happened last Friday. He accepted aid requests from 6 red states just 2 days before he rejected the 4 blue states. This is according to Politico. And this continues his fucked up trend of prioritizing petty political complaints over needed FEMA funding, which puts Americans at risk in the process. But Donald Trump doesn't give a shit. Putting people at risk? He doesn't care about that. He doesn't give a goddamn. Either you worship at the church of Donald Trump, you worship this Antichrist bastard, or he will metaphorically condemn you to a living hell, right? New York, New Jersey, Massachusetts, and Rhode Island were all denied FEMA funding after they requested a total of $230 million. That was following the brutal blizzard that occurred this past February. And all 4 states are well past the damage threshold required to trigger aid consideration. There has to be a certain amount of damage before FEMA will step in. I don't know if it's based on how many people suffered or how much monetary damage was done to your state's, your county, your city's infrastructure, but there is a break point. And all 4 of these states had passed that damage threshold. So anyway, New York's Governor Kathy Hochul said in a statement a couple of days ago, quote, "After months of waiting, President Trump today denied our request for a major disaster declaration following the blizzard that pummeled New York City, Long Island, and the Mid-Hudson in February this year. New York communities," she went on, "deserve to have access to every resource available to recover and rebuild. Instead, they have a president who is turning his back on his home state. We will appeal to ensure New Yorkers receive the federal assistance they deserve," end quote. What a fucking asshole. I mean, he really is. As far as New York being his home state, Trump knows that the New Yorkers would burn him at the fucking stake if they had a chance. His home state is this shithole called Florida. I'm sorry if you live in Florida. I've lived there 1, 2, 3 times. And every time to me, it was an utter and absolute disaster, which may have been in my own making. But the fact that Florida is run by a bunch of Christian fascist morons means that I will forever condemn the state of Florida until they get rid of some of these jack-legged freaks who run the state. So anyway, if you live in Florida and you just heard me insult your state, I'm terribly sorry. Rhode Island Senator Sheldon Whitehouse and the rest of that state's congressional Democratic delegation, also, as Governor Hochul did, condemned the Antichrist. The congressional delegation issued a joint statement a couple of days ago this week that said this, quote, "After months of inaction, on July 2nd, President Trump denied Rhode Island's request for a major disaster declaration related to the record snowfall and cold temperatures. end quote. And the letter sent by the Rhode Island delegation also noted that the Antichrist bragged about granting almost $1 billion in disaster relief funds to Republican states on Pravda Social, his filthy little toy social media platform, the same day that he denied the request for the four so-called blue states. So, what are you going to do? What are you going to do about this? Except just, well, there's two things to do, one of which I can't even mention on the air, but I guess the legal and peaceful way would be to remove him from office, but that's up to J.D. Vance, as Bob Pallas tried to point out in his sponsorship this evening. It's up to J.D. to call a meeting of the, don't laugh, the meeting of the Trump cabinet, these slimy little filators, and organize a removal. I don't think you need, unanimous approval. I think you just need a majority of the cabinet members to vote to remove this ignorant, murderous son of a bitch from office, and it can be done under the 25th Amendment. But J.D.'s not going to do that. Now, Rhode Island's congressional delegation also in their statement said they believe the Trump administration improperly rejected that state's request, pointing out, quote, that President Trump has politicized disaster assistance for states over the last year and made it exponentially harder for so-called blue states to get disaster funding under the highly partisan Trump administration than it is for so-called red states. Now, last year, the Antichrist denied disaster relief requests from Vermont, Illinois, and Maryland, and also Colorado and California, all while continuing to deliver aid to states where the majority of the people voted for him. This is the president, this fucking little five-year-old asshole, this is the president of the United States. Jesus Christ. Lawmakers in the nation's capital are calling for an investigation now after an immigration and ICE officer fatally shot a Mexican immigrant in Houston 2 days ago. I'm sure you're aware of this by now. And when I say lawmakers on Capitol Hill, I'm talking about Democrats. There's not a slimy, pissy, rotten so-called Republican, these Christian devils, not one was willing to join the Democrats who are asking for an investigation. The lying bastard, whoever it was, is speaking for ICE, said that ICE officers had tried to conduct a vehicle stop as part of a targeted operation, and the driver, Lorenzo Arujo, did not follow commands. He struck an ICE vehicle and, quote, weaponized his vehicle in an attempt to run over an ICE law enforcement officer, end quote, leading the agent to fire his weapon. How many fucking lies are in that statement from these dirty goddamn Nazi bastards on Trump's private police force? These son of a bitches. It's not going to stop. It's not going to stop until ICE is totally disbanded, kicked to the fucking curb, or sent to Hungary, someplace where, well, not so much Hungary anymore. I know, send them to Turkey. Send them to Russia. Send these ICE cadre of thugs and bastards someplace where they would be appreciated by the people. They're not appreciated here. But the lies. Mr. Arujo died at the hospital after being shot by these fucking pigs. So Democrats in Washington, Democrats are asking for an investigation. Representative Jasmine Crockett from Texas wrote this on X, quote, Lorenzo Salgado Arujo should be here with us today. No family should have to spend the day after their father was killed demanding answers ICE must be held accountable. We deserve a full, independent, transparent investigation. Now, my heart is with his family, his loved ones, and the entire community. Representative Sylvia, end quote, Sylvia Garcia, another Democrat from Texas, echoed her similar statement. She argued that, quote, we need a full investigation. This is what Garcia said at a news conference, quote, this is exactly what Democrats have been demanding. Real reform in ICE. We need independent investigations. We need body cameras, clear identification, no mask, anti-paramilitary style immigration enforcement in our streets. These are very basic standards of accountability. End quote. She added, quote, we need to know why Lorenzo was targeted. We need to know who authorized the operation. We need to know what threat agents believed they faced. His family also is demanding some answers. Very reminiscent of what happened to the two American citizens, Renee Good and Alex Pretty, both 37, both in Minneapolis, who were murdered at the hands of these ICE monsters, these fucking killing slime. Let me share a little bit with you about this man as put together by CNN. He was on his way to finish construction on several Houston homes with a crew of workers on Tuesday morning when he was shot and killed. He was 52. He was driving in Houston's East End area when ICE agents tried to conduct a traffic stop as part of what they referred to as a targeted operation, which means they're going to kill somebody. And he, Arujo, attempted to evade arrest, according to a lying fucking ICE spokes geek in a statement to CNN. Mr. Arujo's son, Ronaldo, said at a Wednesday news conference yesterday, quote, he should have been picking up the last of his guys before heading to North Houston to finish up construction on some houses. And unknown to all of us, my dad had been shot inside his van by ICE agents in unmarked cars, end quote. Now, these lying, murderous thugs, these slimy, cowardly sons of bitches who comprise ICE, they say that Mr. Arujo rammed into a law enforcement vehicle and refused to follow verbal commands before an ICE agent fired his weapon in self-defense. This is the same thing they said about Renee Good, the same thing they said about Mr. Pretty. Lying son of a bitches. Mr. Arujo had no criminal history, and he was afraid, according to his son, when unmarked cars began following him. No criminal record. According to the Harris County DA's office, his son said, quote, had my father seen an emblem of ICE or an emblem that says anything about a law enforcement agency, my father would have complied. He would have stopped. He drove fast because he feared that someone would take his tools, end quote. Yeah, Mr. Arujo understands certain areas, certain neighborhoods in the United States where you might get hijacked, right? Three other men who were in the van, including another son, one of Salgado's brothers, were detained. And video taken after the shooting shows a federal agent on the phone as he holds on to Mr. Arujo, who is moaning in pain. He's lying face down on the driveway of a barber shop. A Houston resident who recorded the video and shared it with CNN said, quote, he was bleeding from the right side of his stomach. He was screaming for help and screaming that he was in pain. He yelled, help me, they shot me. Mr. Arujo has been living in the United States without permission, according to ICE. But the lying fucking Nazi agency ICE said they refused to say whether the agents had been looking specifically for him. I can pretty safely say that these fucking Nazi murderers, they weren't looking for anybody in particular, just someone who, you know, looks Mexican. According to his son, he had submitted an application for a work permit. But the thugs, the murderers, the Nazi beasts who compose ICE are not releasing any further information about Mr. Arujo's immigration status. Jesus Christ. Well, the president of Mexico, Claudia Sheinbaum, said her administration is planning to take action, quote, beyond diplomatic notes, end quote, by taking significant legal measures regarding Mr. Arujo's death. President Sheinbaum said in her Wednesday news conference yesterday, she said, quote, we cannot allow the mistreatment of our brothers and sisters who are in the United States, our fellow nationals. So we are proposing other measures. Salgado, who is the son, said, quote, he didn't deserve to die. He didn't deserve to be reduced to a headline. A headline like, Mexican man shot and killed by ICE. He deserved to live a quiet life as Lorenzo Salgado Arujo, a husband, a father, and a job creator for dozens of men who also wanted the American dream, end quote. And apparently, Mr. Salgado has been in the United States for 35 years. He has three sons, all of whom are American citizens. But the murderous fucking vermin who make up Trump's private hit squad, ICE, run by this filthy little Nazi Jew, Stephen Miller, this gruesome-looking thing called Stephen Miller. Stephen Miller is a racist pig, and it's under his orders that come ultimately from the stupid toilet rat. But it's the Nazi Jew who is ordering these killings, ordering people to be stopped and run over or shot dead. And once they're shot, Stephen Miller, I'm sure, issues directives to say, oh, they're screaming, they want to go to a hospital? Fuck them, let them die in the street. And I've said this before, Stephen Miller's relatives back 2, 3, 4 generations, which is not that long ago, were being butchered, murdered, burned alive, gassed by the Nazis because they were Jews. They were being stopped in the street, the Jews, in Poland, in Czechoslovakia, in Germany. They were being stopped in the street, Stephen Miller's relatives. They were being forced to wear a yellow Star of David. They were being beaten in the streets. They were being brutalized. Their businesses were being destroyed. They were being slammed into cattle cars and put on trains and sent to death camps. Stephen fucking Miller's relatives had to go through that in order to produce this little Nazi fucker, Stephen Miller, so that now he can do the same thing to immigrants in this country that the Nazis did to his family members. Stephen Miller is the lowest of the low. I didn't think I could ever consider anyone to be a more filthy subhuman than Donald Trump, but Stephen Miller is right down there in that 4-inch layer of human excrement that seems to be covering this planet right now. And that's where Miller is, face down, breathing it in and issuing his orders, kill some more of them. and he's a Jew. After what the Jewish people went through, this little bastard is ordering people grabbed, snatched, beaten up, thrown into incomprehensibly vile prisons, holding pens, some of which are designed to inflict pain and torture because people can't even stand up in them. This little fucking Stephen Miller is doing this as he struts around D.C. with his bald fucking head and his psychotic wife. Stephen Miller is a Jew. And his family members had this done to them and worse in Eastern Europe and Germany 80 years ago. Beaten, humiliated, thrown into death camps, told to go take a shower, tried not to breathe in poison gas, clutching their babies, clutching their spouses, begging for mercy. And then when they were all dead, the Sonderkommando would come in and take the bodies to the furnaces. These are Stephen Miller's relatives who suffered like this. And now Stephen Miller is ordering the precursor to that kind of treatment to people in this country who look Mexican, just like Stephen Miller's family, relatives, must have looked Jewish. Stephen Miller is doing this. Stephen Miller, this little Nazi son of a bitch who hides behind his bitch wife and his fucked up leader, Donald Christ Trump. Stephen Miller is ordering these deaths. And Stephen Miller is a Jew. I'll be back after the break.

0: I'm Rick Smith, and this is Labor History in Two.
1: On this day in labor history, the year was 1935. That was the day transit workers in the Bronx.

0: I'm Rick Smith, and this is Labor History in Two.
1: On this day in labor history, the year was 1935. That was the day transit workers in the Bronx walked off the job in what is referred to as the squeegee strike. These were the days when New York City's public transit was barely organized. Two of the three transit companies in New York City were privately owned with entrenched company unions. Up to this point, transit bosses had successfully crushed every previous strike. Now, six car cleaners at the Jerome Avenue barn had just been fired for refusing management's imposed speed up. Supervisors had replaced their 10-inch squeegees with those that measured 14 inches. They were expected to clean more in a shorter period of time. According to historian Joshua Freeman, author of In Transit, when word spread that the six cleaners had been fired, others downed their tools in protest. They demanded, unsuccessfully, to meet with the shop foreman. After several hours of waiting, they discovered that management had removed their time cards. That's when the two-day walkout began. As many as 70 workers stormed off the job. Pickets went up outside the barn and at the Interborough Rapid Transit headquarters. The regional NLRB office quickly mediated a settlement that forced the IRT to reinstate the discharged workers and strikers, and to answer their grievances. Freeman notes this first strike, though small in scale and brief, was significant. The victory of the squeegee strike immediately built the TWU's authority citywide. It quickly brought several hundred new members into the union. The new dues-paying members provided a financial base for full-time organizers needed to organize New York City's transit. The union would grow rapidly and soon enjoy a number of organizing victories. For more information, go to laborhistoryin2.com, like us on Facebook, follow us on Twitter at laborhistoryin2.
2: This healthcare system is not normal. A healthcare system based on profit is not normal. A healthcare system that is not based on well-being and health is not normal. And everyone in one way or another is affected. And that's why we need everyone to join together and to demand something better.
3: Welcome to Code WAC, where we break down how our healthcare system really works, what it means for you, and how we can make it better for everyone. I'm your host, Brenda Gazar. Nearly everyone has a healthcare story. For some, it's an insurance claim that was denied. For others, it's a medical bill they couldn't afford, a hospital that closed in their community, or a job they didn't leave because their health insurance depended on it. Dr. Anna Malino, a retired pediatrician and longtime advocate for a national single-payer healthcare system, says Americans have come to accept experiences like these as simply part of life. She argues they don't have to be.
2: You're absolutely right. It is normal for us. But if you just go anywhere outside of this country and you explain to them what our healthcare system is all about, they look at you incredulously. They can't believe that this is a normal healthcare system. You know, the medical debt, you know, that affects 20 million people. That is almost non-existent in other countries. And yet, with all of these statistics, you know, people just don't even bat an eye because we think that this is normal. We think that it's normal to have this two-tiered healthcare system.
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4: Welcome back. I emphasize Stephen Miller's religious or ethnic or whatever you want to call it, background and upbringing, because of all the Jews I've known here in Atlanta who are dear personal friends of mine, even now, even still. But the Jews I know here in Atlanta are people who are appalled by what the beast from hell, Netanyahu, is doing to Palestinians. But I've always respected the meme that came out of the Jewish experience because of Hitler. Two simple words, never again. Never again. So how does Stephen Miller This American Nazi Jew, how does he interpret never again? Never again only to us, but I can do it to other people? Apparently. What a shame. And like I say, the reason I emphasize his religious / ethnic background is because never again. And because every Jew I have known here in Atlanta, and I keep in mind I've lived here for over 50 years and have been intimately involved in the Jewish community, Palestinian community, civil rights community, it's just the nature of being in media in this city as I have for the past 45 years. And every single Jew that I know in Atlanta or have met respects just a basic premise of modern Judaism, which is understanding, compassion, forgiveness, respect. Respect, no matter who the other person is. And the Jews I've known have adopted that, even given what they have had to put up with for the past 1,800 years, the pogroms, the torture, the disrespect, the being treated like they're not even totally human. And yet the Jews came out of that with this attitude of compassion, respect, honor, decency, morality. Now, I'm not referring to Zionists like Netanyahu. He is a fucking murderer. His entire cabinet are murderers, war criminals. I'm talking about my own personal experience here in Atlanta. That's why Stephen Miller's ethno-religious background is such a shock to me. But I'll keep talking about it. Because Stephen Miller is an aberration. He is something that, even looking at them, when I look at him, I see Himmler. I see the inner circle of the Nazi regime. He has that look of a stone-cold killer based on somebody's background or religion or skin color, just like Hitler. Jesus. By the way, not that there is a connection to this, but am I the last person in America to finally find out that those horribly irritating commercials for cars for kids, you've heard those? 1-877 cars for kids. I've been listening to that goddamn commercial. I try to avoid it, but I've heard it, I don't know, 1 million, 10 million times. So I'm the last one, really, to discover that Cars for Kids is a front organization for Orthodox Jewish groups that use the money to fund teenage trips to Israel. Who knew? I thought it was a charitable organization that would help kids that need, I don't know, clothing, food, education, a decent home life. Cars for Kids is a U.S.-based family charity. And what I'm sharing with you came out of a lawsuit in California. But it's famous for its long-running car donation commercials. And they've been quietly funneling tens of millions of dollars annually to an Orthodox Jewish organization, which would mean, I would guess, a Zionist organization, that funds trips to Israel and has used the money to buy property there. That's according to court findings and public records. Now, all of this surfaced after a California judge barred this organization in Orange County, and it was not that long ago, a couple of months ago, I think, barred the organization from airing its current advertisements in California unless it clearly disclosed its religious affiliation and where the donor money was going. Now, have I ever contributed one fucking cent to Cars for Kids? No, of course not. It was just so irritating. And every time I saw that commercial on television, I noticed what you usually see, whether it's ACLU or Southern Poverty Law Center, any charitable organization, in the fine print on the bottom of the screen as the commercial is running, it identifies what the organization is, where the money is going. You won't find that on Cars for Kids commercials. You just see these four kids, is it four or five, pretending to play instruments while this irritating goddamn jingle plays. 1-877 Cars for Kids. Anyway, an Orange County Superior Court judge ruled that Cars for Kids violated California false advertising and unfair competition laws by omitting the information from its ads that were identified, including that much of the funding collected by Cars for Kids goes to something called WORA, O-O-R-A-H, WORA, if I'm pronouncing it right. It's an Orthodox Jewish group with ties to Israel. So this has been going on for 20 years in this country. Cars for Kids advertisements aired across the United States, encouraging people to donate unwanted vehicles to help children in need. In need of what? That was never made clear. This is what the California judge ruled. What the fuck are you guys talking about? In need of what? A trip to Israel? Brainwashing by Orthodox Judaism? And the advertisements feature these kids singing and dancing while asking listeners to, the voiceover says, make a difference in the life of a child. And it doesn't mention the organization's Orthodox Jewish affiliation or where the money is being used in Israel to buy land. To buy land. Oh, now the court case was brought by a California resident named Bruce Putterball. He donated a non-functioning 2001 Volvo valued at $250. After he believed, he said that the charity helped, quote, underprivileged kids from all over the United States, unquote. That's according to court documents. He later learned, Mr. Putterball learned, that Cars for Kids primarily funds URA, which runs summer camps in the New York and New Jersey area, and organizes trips to Israel for 17 and 18-year-olds. And court findings also showed that URA used $17 million to purchase property in Israel. Mr. Putterbaugh said in his court testimony, quote, I feel taken advantage of by the ad and information that was not there, end quote. And the judge in this case in Orange County, California, found that the ads created the impression that donations broadly supported disadvantaged children, while failing to disclose that more than 60% of the revenue, which is estimated at close to $50 million annually, was transferred to this Zionist organization, URA. The chief operating officer for Cars for Kids, somebody named Esty Landau, testified during proceedings that the charity's advertisements did not mention the Jewish community. Well, of course not. And according to court documents, around 30,000 of the 120,000 cars donated nationwide came from California. The court also ordered Cars for Kids to reimburse Mr. Putterball the $250 representing the value of the vehicle he donated. And the court ruling added this, quote, when a charity generates millions annually through a jingle that conceals its primary religious and geographic focus, it creates an unfair playing field for local California charities that are honest about their mission, end quote. So, the court also ruled that future ads can't include images of young kids because several of the programs run by this organization, URA, serve older teenagers and young adults. Jesus Christ. So, like I say, I guess I'm the last one in America to to get this information. And the only reason I got it is because somebody sent me the results of this court hearing, which was a couple of months ago. 1-800-1877-CARS-FOR-KIDS, huh? Jesus Christ. You know, the Christian fascists are just the worst fucking representatives of Christianity, even as crazed and weird as Christianity is. But Wura and Cars for Kids is the worst representation, as far as I'm concerned, of Judaism. Just absolutely, just filthy. Is there anything, is there any level deep enough that religious bullshit won't sink to? I mean, we know there's no bottom for the Antichrist, Donald Trump. That son of a bitch will do anything if he thinks he can make a dollar, or if it will make him look like the hero that his addled fucking brain thinks he is. But religion, too, it's all gone to shit. I mean, if you're a Jew or a Christian, oh, and let me include the Muslims. You people are out of your goddamn minds, too, although you don't make as much shit to deal with as the Jews and the Christians do, primarily the Christians. I mean, come on. But if you're a member of those religions, Judaism or Christianity, how do you do it? No, I'm serious. How do you use your processes of observation and evaluation and coming to conclusions? How do you do that and accept the bullshit that Christianity and Judaism pumps into people's heads? I mean, do the Jews really believe that Moses was off in a fucking mountain in the desert somewhere and this divine being came down out of heaven and gave him stone tablets with the law written and of the 10 laws, 4 or 5 of them have to do with sucking up to this insane God? You'll have no other gods before me, or I'll fucking kill you or something. Okay, it's not my issue, is it? Since I'm neither Christian nor Jew. But if you take a look around the world, you'll see that Christians and Jews are causing a tremendous amount of death, destruction, fire, hell, missiles, bombs, blood, cities being blown up, destruction. By the 3 worst killers on earth, Putin, Netanyahu, and Trump. Jesus. For me, it's just difficult to know of the horror that religion has perpetrated against the human species ever since forever. Absolute horror. I don't give a fuck in what area of the planet, what group of people, if they were running around in jungles or climbing over mountains or swimming in the Mediterranean, it doesn't make any difference. If they had a religion, it was based on death and fear and destruction and murder and war and mayhem forever and ever, world without end. Amen. Okay, I do get carried away, don't I? Where's my river? Here it is. Thank God for River Moon Coffee. The toilet rat's head-spinning appearance at the NATO summit in Turkey yesterday started with him insulting Europe during these morning sessions and finishes hours later with him declaring that the whole thing had been one big kumbaya session. At a news conference, after he had said repeatedly that, "I'm not happy with NATO, I don't like it," he said this, quote, "I just want to say there was tremendous love in that room." And then in his lying, fucking, psychotic way, he tried to describe his meetings behind closed doors with European leaders. He boasted this, Quote, they said, sir, we love you. These are grown people saying that. Isn't that nice? Maybe they're trying to get to me. And in a way they did, because there was tremendous unity in that room. End quote. This son of a bitch is sicker than, I don't know, sicker than most people in this country are willing to admit. He's so far out of his crawl space, the spring is completely broke. Now, there appeared to be some progress that came out of that summit, none of which had to do with this slimy fucking Antichrist, Donald Trump. NATO, without him, pledged $80 billion in military aid to Ukraine this year and next. And a little hedge on that, though, because that represented a mix of both previous and new commitments. And the Antichrist told Volodymyr Zelensky, the president of Ukraine, that the United States would allow Ukraine to manufacture Patriot air defense systems to protect itself from Russian missiles. But that'll take 2 or 3 years to construct. But the toilet rat doesn't know that. He's a 3-year-old, a 4-year-old who thinks everything happens. If he can think it, it can happen immediately. The fairies appear at you want a Patriot missile factory? Well, click your heels 3 times, Mr. God President, and it'll be there. Jesus. And last month, he had said that he would bring a gift to the NATO summit that would make the dictator of Turkey, he's very slowly becoming, but he's getting there, Erdogan. He said he would bring a gift that would make Mr. Erdogan very happy. And he said he still had a decision to make about whether to allow Turkey to purchase F-35 fighter jets. Even though there is a rule, there is an embargo, there are sanctions against allowing Turkey to have these F-35s because Turkey also does business on military equipment with Russia, and they recently purchased a missile or enemy plane interceptor technology, whatever the fuck it is. But the fact that Turkey has that, if they get F-35 American jets, then, of course, the Russian geniuses can reverse engineer and come up with planes that will either compete with or exceed the F-35s, which, what did it cost us, $30, $40, $50 million a piece? Anyway, the toilet rat said he had an inclination to provide Turkey with these F-35s because Turkey did not help Iran during the war with the United States and Israel. Oh, well, here's your reward. And because of what he has described, the toilet rat has described as his deep friendship with President Erdogan. Yeah, until the toilet rat decides that he's a bumbling fucking fool, which eventually he gets to. He will. Jesus. The NATO summit, I don't want to talk about that. I mean, it's pointless to talk about it. By the way, I've said before about the only television network that I watch anymore, for news and information, is MS Now, former MSNBC. And the toilet rat, while he was in Turkey, he called MS Now, quote, a failing network, end quote. This is what he always says. They're failing networks, failing newspapers, failing movie production companies, or they're people who are not very bright or whatever, this dumb fucker. But he lashed out at MS Now, as one of their correspondents, Inez de la Quintera, who I've seen many times, probably you, asked him about other countries' response to the war with Iran. This was during a press conference yesterday morning, same press conference. And the toilet rat was joined by several administration officials, including the drunk Hegseth and babyface Marco Polo Rubio. And the toilet rat spoke for nearly 40 minutes because he loves to hear his voice going on about shit he has no idea what he's talking about. Anyway, when De La Cotera introduced herself, Trump called her network, MSNOW, a failing network. And then he asked, why would you want to work for them? Can you imagine MS Now? They wanted to get away. They took the name NBC because they were embarrassed by it. I think what he means is, this ignorant savage, that NBC, since it switched ownership, said to MSNBC, you're going to have to pick up a different name. That's all. So Cotera asked, you said today that countries like Spain, Italy, and the UK were not there for the U.S. in its war with Iran. Should those countries be attacked? Will the U.S. be there for that? End quote. Trump replied that Spain has been very bad. Italy has been good, and almost all of the countries have been good, but they had their bad moments, like a kid in kindergarten. And he went on to accuse officials in the UK of saying they would want to wait until the war is over to help, which he said was not in the spirit of Winston Churchill. Oh, Jesus Christ. Well, the real reason he went off on MS Now is because Nicole Wallace had a scathing assessment of the toilet rat's performance at the NATO conference on Wednesday. And the toilet rat knows when this shit happens because that little whore that follows him around with her portable printing machine, his little girlfriend. Anyway, Nicole, who's the host of Deadline White House, said that, quote, in a series of bizarre press conferences, Donald Trump ran the gamut of sounding merely uninformed to downright addled and crazy, end quote. And Wallace had aired a lowlights reel, you might call it, of the toilet rat's most eyebrow-raising moments, including when he claimed that the peace deal with Iran is over. He called Iran's leadership scum. He referred to the Islamic Republic of Japan attacking NATO. He went on to attack the NATO ally Spain verbally. He boasted about being big on Tic Tac and mistakenly referred to President Zelensky as Russian President Putin. Whew. And Nicole had put together a montage of this dumb fuck's verbal gaffes. And then she said this, quote, he's not sitting next to President Putin. I don't know what Tic Tac is. The Islamic Republic of Japan came out of his mouth. End quote. And then she suggested that Secretary of State Marco Polo, quote, is going to have to start standing next to him and translate.

Donald Trump's incomprehensible, unhinged, embarrassing, uninformed, me display there in his approach to geopolitics has had an effect. It appears to have finally exasperated and exhausted European leaders' patience. And that, you see, is what set off the Antichrist. As far as a failing network, MSNBC in the latest run-up of, it's not Arbitron who puts these together anymore. I forget who it is, or Nielsen. I don't know who puts the numbers together. But MS Now is on an upward surge. And I think they're only second now to the Fox sewer, which still attracts, like flies are attracted to a shit pile. The Fox sewer still attracts these Christian nutcases and the MAGA jerkwads and the dregs, the basket of undesirable. What did Hillary Clinton call them? A basket of fuck-ups? I forget. But so MSNOW is on a surge, and it's because if you haven't watched that network, I've been watching it ever since it first came into being back at the end of the 90s, I think. I was still in Chicago at the time. But if you haven't watched MSNOW, you should, because the caliber of journalism on that network among the program hosts is just exemplary. They have put together a stable of journalists and television presenters that are just incredibly intelligent, well-spoken, and know what they're talking about. That's why Trump calls it a failing network. Stupid fucker. All right. That's enough. Thank you for hanging out with me this evening. I'll see you tomorrow, I hope. Stay safe. Keep it lit. I'm Mike Malloy.

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0: And this is Labor History in 2. On this day in labor history, the year was 1935. That was the day transit workers in the Bronx walked off the job in what is referred to as the squeegee strike. These were the days when New York City's public transit was barely organized. Two of the three transit companies in New York City were privately owned with entrenched company unions. Up to this point, transit bosses had successfully crushed every previous strike. Now, six car cleaners at the Jerome Avenue barn had just been fired for refusing management's imposed speed up. Supervisors had replaced their 10-inch squeegees with those that measured 14 inches. They were expected to clean more in a shorter period of time. According to historian Joshua Freeman, author of In Transit, when word spread that the six cleaners had been fired, others downed their tools in protest. They demanded, unsuccessfully, to meet with the shop foreman. After several hours of waiting, they discovered that management had removed their time cards. That's when the two-day walkout began. As many as 70 workers stormed off the job. Pickets went up outside the barn and at the Interborough Rapid Transit headquarters. The regional NLRB office quickly mediated a settlement that forced the IRT to reinstate the discharged workers and strikers, and to answer their grievances. Freeman notes this first strike, though small in scale and brief, was significant. The victory of the squeegee strike immediately built the TWU's authority citywide. It quickly brought several hundred new members into the union. The new dues-paying members provided a financial base for full-time organizers needed to organize New York City's transit. The union would grow rapidly and soon enjoy a number of organizing victories. For more information, go to laborhistoryin2.com, like us on Facebook, follow us on Twitter at laborhistoryin2.
2: This healthcare system is not normal. A healthcare system based on profit is not normal. A healthcare system that is not based on well-being.

0: and health is not normal. And everyone, in one way or another, is affected. And that's why we need everyone to join together and to demand something better.
1: Welcome to Code WAC, where we break down how our healthcare system really works, what it means for you, and how we can make it better for everyone. I'm your host, Brenda Gazar. Nearly everyone has a healthcare story. For some, it's an insurance claim that was denied. For others, it's a medical bill they couldn't afford, a hospital that closed in their community, or a job they didn't leave because their health insurance depended on it. Dr. Anna Malino, a retired pediatrician and longtime advocate for a national single-payer healthcare system, says Americans have come to accept experiences like these as simply part of life. She argues they don't have to be.
0: You're absolutely right. It is normal for us. But if you just go anywhere outside of this country and you explain to them what our healthcare system is all about, they look at you incredulously. They can't believe that this is a normal healthcare system. You know, the medical debt, you know, that affects 20 million people. That is almost non-existent in other countries. And yet, with all of these statistics, you know, people just don't even bat an eye because we think that this is normal. We think that it's normal to have this two-tiered healthcare system.
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3: And we are here. How you doing? I'm Leslie Marshall. Welcome or welcome back on the True Democracy in Talk. Dr. Robert Shapiro, chairman of Sonicon, is our guest. He's been on the show before. He is an economic advisor, and he has an economic advisory firm. That's what Sonicon is. 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His views are respected not only in the United States, but worldwide. He's helped develop numerous policies that affect investment, taxation, regulation, trade and government spending here and abroad. His website is sonicon.com. His handle on X is at Rob Shapiro, R-O-B-S-H-A-P-I-R-O. Dr. Shapiro, thank you for joining us. Welcome back. Always good to have you with us. You write some great articles. And for the Washington Monthly, you wrote, "The government shutdown is the first skirmish in the battle over Trump's 2026 budget." So right now, we are seeing a lot of fear-mongering, especially from Republicans, blaming Democrats. And I think it's hard. Polls would show that I'm in the right here and that the majority of Americans agree with me. If you have control of the House, you have control of the Senate, and you have control of the White House, saying it's the Democrats' fault doesn't fly because you're in control. You have the power. And then when people on the right go, yeah, but we need some Democrat votes. Well, you've had some Democrat votes on some of these issues. And if you are a true leader, because we have seen in administrations like the Clinton administration you worked in and others, where you have a Republican or a Democrat House Speaker sit down, not go away for weeks, sit down, get in a room, hammer out details, negotiate, and come to a decision that's in the best of the people, the American people, the constituents of everybody sitting and fighting in that room. So right now we have a crisis, really crisis coming up November 1st, snap especially, right? I mean, the neediest of our nation, right? So there are economic costs, and you're going to talk about that, but there are human costs to this as well. And, you know, I know people think, you know, there are some people out there on the right that think all federal workers are, you know, terrible, but they're American, you know, they're Americans, just American citizens, just working hard to provide for their families and jobs that, you know, they were trained to do. 750,000 federal workers furloughed, 650,000 working without pay, wonder why they don't show up. Here in LA, at LAX the other day, it was almost like, you know, nobody came to work. And another 300,000 fired. That doesn't sound to me like a robust, growing, I want to brag about this coming up to midterms in a little more than a year economy. Am I right?
4: Yes, you are right. The fact is, you know, we've had shutdowns now for 35 years, and they really started under President Clinton. And every one of them has been resolved through negotiation and mutual concessions. The Democrats have said, this is what we want some concession on, and we'll talk about it with you. And that's the Obamacare subsidies. And the administration has refused to do it. Consequently, the shutdown continues. And for some gauge of the impact on the 1.4 million workers who've been furloughed or working without pay, the Federal Reserve last year issued a study which showed that 37% of the country could not absorb or deal with a $400 unexpected expense without borrowing or selling some asset, having a garage sale, or couldn't deal with it in either way. Well, the average weekly salary of a federal worker is $1,660, not $400. They've been out 3 weeks. That comes to about $5,000 already. So what we know is that virtually all federal workers, the vast majority, are now in a position where they have to borrow enormous amounts, and they have to cut their spending. And in either case, it slows the economy. If they're borrowing, it'll slow the economy later. But by cutting their spending, it's not just that they are cutting the revenues for the companies that produce, deliver, and sell, and that's three sets of corporations, thousands of companies, that supply the goods and services that the 1.4 million households are normally buying. But in addition, the companies that produce, transport, and deliver the inputs to produce those goods and services. So it ripples across the economy. The second group affected, and you've just named one of the primary ones, that is the 40 million Americans who receive food assistance. Those programs...
3: And Dr. Shapiro, let me just jump in for a sec, because you know these numbers. You know, you're a numbers cruncher. There is a belief that out there, and you can see it from MAGA land especially, that people who need food assistance don't work. People who need food assistance are lazy. People that need food assistance are all minorities. And none of that is true, because there are a number of people who work. Remember when Walmart, you know, people had a food drive, they worked at Walmart and had a food drive in front of a Walmart that they worked at to, you know, be able to pay what Walmart's salary for them didn't cover, hours right. for them didn't cover. There are people that work on SNAP. The majority of people on SNAP are white, and we forget how many of these millions are children.
4: Yes.
3: Or
4: yes.
3: people who are handicapped or veterans or elderly.
4: And they are children or older people, who many of whom are also MAGA followers.
3: Yes, yes.
4: You know, it's not, and the fact is that most people receiving assistance are either working, they're the working poor in America, or they're disabled, or too elderly to work. So the work requirement, the talk about that is just a cover. And the other thing to remember about this particular part of it is that this was voluntary by the Trump administration. The Department of Agriculture has an emergency fund for food assistance, and which would have covered 50% of the benefits.
3: Right. And if you combine that with people with charity, right? You know?
4: Right.
3: Just to let you know, Doctor, no joke, when I drive down the street, all the way down the street, if I want to go to certain stores, the pet store, right? I want to go to Best Buy, whatever. On my way there, there are still lines for food for people from the fires, which took place January 7th here in California. Yes. People have no idea when you lose income, you know, how rippling an effect that has. You cite in your wonderful piece here, the Federal Reserve data that shows 37% of households can't cover a $400 emergency. Right. And you talk about how vulnerable workers are, especially when they lose roughly $1,662 a week in income. We're going to take a break. When we come back, we're going to talk more about these families that are forced to cut spending, to borrow, and to deepen that economic drag. And that is very stressful. And that is not healthy. We'll be back with Dr. Robert Shapiro and you right after this.
5: Whoa, a new digital music player. Thanks, Mom.
6: Oh, I'm glad you like it. 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And now that we got your dad that big HD TV he wanted, we can throw out our old TV, too.
5: Hold up. You can't just throw out electronics.
6: Really?
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6: And how would we do that?
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6: I like that.
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7: I'm Rick Smith, and this is Labor History in Two. On this day in labor history, the year was 1935. That was the day transit workers in the Bronx walked off the job in what is referred to as the squeegee strike. These were the days when New York City's public transit was barely organized. Two of the three transit companies in New York City were privately owned with entrenched company unions. Up to this point, transit bosses had successfully crushed every previous strike. Now, six car cleaners at the Jerome Avenue barn had just been fired for refusing management's imposed speed up. Supervisors had replaced their 10-inch squeegees with those that measured 14 inches. They were expected to clean more in a shorter period of time. According to historian Joshua Freeman, author of In Transit, when word spread that the six cleaners had been fired, others downed their tools in protest. They demanded, unsuccessfully, to meet with the shop foreman. After several hours of waiting, they discovered that management had removed their time cards. That's when the two-day walkout began. As many as 70 workers stormed off the job. Pickets went up outside the barn and at the Interborough Rapid Transit headquarters. The regional NLRB office quickly mediated a settlement that forced the IRT to reinstate the discharged workers and strikers, and to answer their grievances. Freeman notes this first strike, though small in scale and brief, was significant. The victory of the squeegee strike immediately built the TWU's authority citywide. It quickly brought several hundred new members into the union. The new dues-paying members provided a financial base for full-time organizers needed to organize New York City's transit. The union would grow rapidly and soon enjoy a number of organizing victories. For more information, go to laborhistoryin2.com, like us on Facebook, follow us on Twitter at laborhistoryin2.
0: This healthcare system is not normal. A healthcare system based on profit is not normal. A healthcare system that is not based on well-being and health is not normal. And everyone in one way or another is affected. And that's why we need everyone to join together and to demand something better.
8: Welcome to Code WAC, where we break down how our healthcare system really works, what it means for you, and how we can make it better for everyone. I'm your host, Brenda Gazar. Nearly everyone has a healthcare story. For some, it's an insurance claim that was denied. For others, it's a medical bill they couldn't afford, a hospital that closed in their community, or a job they didn't leave because their health insurance depended on it. Dr. Anna Malino, a retired pediatrician and longtime advocate for a national single-payer healthcare system, says Americans have come to accept experiences like these as simply part of life. She argues they don't have to be.
0: You're absolutely right. It is normal for us. But if you just go anywhere outside of this country and you explain to them what our healthcare system is all about, they look at you incredulously. They can't believe that this is a normal healthcare system. You know, the medical debt, you know, that affects 20 million people. That is almost non-existent in other countries. And yet, with all of these statistics, you know, people just don't even bat an eye because we think that this is normal. We think that it's normal to have this two-tiered healthcare system.
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3: Hey there! 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Well, smile. 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It's been a bit crazy. Anyway, I'm Leslie Marshall. Welcome or welcome back. Only true democracy and talk. We have with us, very glad to have with us, Jeff Padalaro, not Laro, like from Boston. Jeff Padalaro, director of the Teamsters Brewery, Bakery, and Soft Drink Conference. He's been a Teamster for nearly 40 years. Founded back in 1903, the International Brotherhood of Teamsters represents 1.3 million hardworking people, not only in the United States, but in Canada and Puerto Rico as well. 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Director, do you prefer Jeff? Director Padalaro, do you prefer Mr. Padalaro? What do you want to be called?
10: Jeff is fine. Thank you. Thanks for having me.
3: Well, that's good. My Boston accent is going to come out in your last name, so it works out better that way. Jeff, thank you for joining us. I know you're busy. Thank you for taking the time.
10: Glad to be here. Thanks for having us.
3: Well, let's start with a great state that I've lived in. I lived in the city of Chicago for 4 years, and that is Illinois. But let's start with what's happening there in Illinois. More than 100 Teamsters at Breakthrough Beverage in Cicero walked out on strike. So I know it's not an easy decision to do that, right? I mean, it is a sacrifice when workers do that. It is the last, it's the last straw, right? It's that ace up your sleeve you don't want to have to pull out. So what was it that pushed these workers to the point where they felt, we have no other option here but to strike? What led Breakthrough Beverage in Cicero to this walkout, to this strike?
10: So Breakthrough, you know, like a lot of bad employers, Breakthrough just did not come to the table, in my opinion, did not come to the table looking to cooperate, looking to compromise, looking to recognize their employees, our members, for what they bring to the table and making them as successful as they have. This group of people, in this particular case, it's Cicero, but we've also got two other units that are on strike as well, because the company can't come to the table and negotiate a fair deal. And while negotiations appeared to be moving along, at the 11th hour, the company had agreed to things and then removed them, issues that that were near and dear to the union, to the membership. And it was, bad faith bargaining all the way around. So they really left us no alternative. We talked to the members about what was going on, and then the company put itself on strike.
3: Yeah. Well, you have said this isn't just about wages. This isn't just about benefits. It's about the company trying to strip workers of their right to honor Teamsters' picket lines. So first of all, why is that protection so important, not just to unions, but to the hardworking people in those unions and to working people?
10: The, you know, the fundamental right to honor a picket line, I mean, that is foundational stuff in the Teamster world. You know, we support our sisters and brothers when they make the decision to withhold their labor because an employer is being unfair. Breakthrough Beverages is relatively a relatively new company. They've been around, you know, half a dozen years, 10 years, and they don't want to recognize that through COVID, our members carried them. Our members showed up every day, did the job. They make this company successful, and our members respect the job that they do, and they absolutely 100% have unity and solidarity to fight for the best contracts that they not only deserve, that they want to see, to provide for their families, and protect, preserve, and improve the working conditions. And that's across the country. So the company's attack on our ability to be able to honor a picket line, that's a big deal. That's the company saying, listen, we don't really care. You know, if you're not going to do the work, we'll move it to another location. These products, you know, the wine and spirits, these are not really perishable goods. And the company's overall threat is, well, if we can't do it in Cicero in this case, then we'll do it somewhere else and we'll just move the work. And there's no loyalty to the people, their employees, our members who got them there. So the only, like you said, at the end of the day, it's a last resort. The people withhold their labor. We've been talking to this company for years about recognizing our members, their employees who show up to work every day, who do a great job, who make this company the success that it is. And, you know, thankfully, under the direction of our General President, Sean O'Brien, and General Secretary Treasurer, Fred Zuckerman, we have the resources to fight back on this. And, you know, in prior years, no such luck, you know, but our general president, our general executive board, general secretary treasurer, they give us the resources to do this. And, you know, the company cannot squeeze our members because we have the resources to make sure that they're okay. And, you know, the company is attacking this most fundamental civil right to be able to, you know, take to the streets and withhold your labor so you can get a fair contract.
3: Yeah, I have to say, you know, both my grandfathers were union members. You know, one was a shipyard laborer in Brooklyn and the other one was a sheet metal worker. And I remember being taught, I swear to God, as young as 4 or 5, you do not cross a picket line. I mean, I mean, there's just certain things, you know, you stop at a stop sign, right? You do not cross, a picket line. And it's almost like these corporate, you know, these greedy corporate heads of these corporations, isn't it bad enough you're attacking wages and benefits and pension and, you know, healthcare and, vacation time and this too, you know, or collective bargaining rights or this too? It's sort of like, where does it end? You know, where do they give it up? When do they give it up? The union, Teamsters has called this an unfair labor practice strike. Now, people listening who may not know exactly what an unfair labor practice strike means, what unlawful behavior is the company doing here? What is unlawful about this?
10: So the company is threatening their employees, our members. They're telling them they can be replaced. They're direct dealing with the employees. They're trying to threaten non-Cicero employees, our members, that if they do honor a picket line, notwithstanding the fact that they've got language in their contract that allows them to honor a picket line, they're threatening them with being replaced, losing their jobs, and all of that's illegal. You know, it's like this company is taking on a tone of, you know, the heck with freedom of speech. You know, nobody has the right to to honor anything other than, you know, the mandate that they set forth, and it's just not the case. We have some history. We struck this company about a year and a half ago, very similar circumstances. It was about a six-month strike, and until the company, you know, got wind that the National Labor Relations Board was about ready to rule against them, they didn't, you know, they continue to try to violate our members' rights. They continue to try to, you know, withhold a reasonable contract. And, you know, here we go again.
3: You have been a Teamster for nearly 40 years. That's a long time. When companies go after protections like this, what message does that send to workers, not just in your position, but in your experience as one of those workers for nearly 40 years as a Teamster?
10: Well, that's when communication is key. You know, the company would have people believe, well, it only affects the employees in Cicero, or it only affects, you know, the people, you know, at this, you know, at this location or that location. And that's not the case, because the company has already said, we need this. We need to take this away from the people in Cicero. And every contract that comes up that has protection language in there, the ability for our members to support each other, they're going to be willing to take a strike and do what they think they need to do. Now, it's no secret, the CEO of Breakthrough, you know, he came from Cisco, where they had much the same tactics until, you know, the Teamsters continue to do what we're doing here. And, you know, the Cisco parted ways with him, and now he's doing the same thing at Breakthrough Beverage, and he's going to meet much the same fate, because we're not going away. We are strong. We are united. We will continue to support each other, and it's really up to them. We're ready to go back to the table at any given point. In fact, at one of these locations, the company said, yeah, we're all done talking until you tell us you're not going to strike, which is another unfair labor practice charge, which we have filed. And as soon as we struck, they said, well, wait a minute, you know, let's start talking again. So we're trying to work through that, because we'll always be willing to talk and work through things. But they need to offer a fair contract. They need to honor the law. They need to negotiate in good faith.
3: Absolutely. Yeah. If you let a bully continue to bully, they'll continue. And like you said, not just in Cicero. We'll be back with Jeff Padalaro, director of the Teamsters Brewery, Bakery, and Soft Drink Conference. Like I said, he's been a Teamster 40 years. Speaking of Teamsters, follow them on X at Teamsters, on Facebook at facebook.com/Teamsters, and also check out the website, teamster.org, if you want to know more, and maybe you guys want to unionize where you work. We'll be back right after this.
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7: This is Labor History in Two. On this day in labor history, the year was 1935. That was the day transit workers in the Bronx walked off the job in what is referred to as the squeegee strike. These were the days when New York City's public transit was barely organized. Two of the three transit companies in New York City were privately owned, with entrenched company unions. Up to this point, transit bosses had successfully crushed every previous strike. Now, six car cleaners at the Jerome Avenue barn had just been fired for refusing management's imposed speed up. Supervisors had replaced their 10-inch squeegees with those that measured 14 inches. They were expected to clean more in a shorter period of time. According to historian Joshua Freeman, author of In Transit, when word spread that the six cleaners had been fired, others downed their tools in protest. They demanded, unsuccessfully, to meet with the shop foreman. After several hours of waiting, they discovered that management had removed their time cards. That's when the two-day walkout began. As many as 70 workers stormed off the job. Pickets went up outside the barn and at the Interborough Rapid Transit headquarters. The regional NLRB office quickly mediated a settlement that forced the IRT to reinstate the discharged workers and strikers, and to answer their grievances. Freeman notes this first strike, though small in scale and brief, was significant. The victory of the squeegee strike immediately built the TWU's authority citywide. It quickly brought several hundred new members into the union. The new dues-paying members provided a financial base for full-time organizers needed to organize New York City's transit. The union would grow rapidly and soon enjoy a number of organizing victories. For more information, go to laborhistoryin2.com, like us on Facebook, follow us on Twitter at laborhistoryin2.
0: This healthcare system is not normal. A healthcare system based on profit is not normal. A healthcare system that is not based on well-being and health is not normal. And everyone in one way or another is affected. And that's why we need everyone to join together and to demand something better.
11: 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I'm your host, Brenda Gazar.
8: Nearly everyone has a healthcare story. For some, it's an insurance claim that was denied. For others, it's a medical bill they couldn't afford, a hospital that closed in their community, or a job they didn't leave because their health insurance depended on it. Dr. Anna Malino, a retired pediatrician and longtime advocate for a national single-payer healthcare system, says Americans have come to accept experiences like these as simply part of life. She argues they don't have to be.
0: You're absolutely right. It is normal for us. But if you just go anywhere outside of this country and you explain to them what our healthcare system is all about, they look at you incredulously. They can't believe that this is a normal healthcare system. You know, the medical debt, you know, that affects 20 million people. That is almost non-existent in other countries. And yet, with all of these statistics, you know, people just don't even bat an eye because we think that this is normal. We think that it's normal to have this two-tiered healthcare system.
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12: All right. Welcome back to the takeover of the Leslie Marshall Show. This is Natalia Abrams, joined by Sabrina Ashley and Sabrina Calzans, and we are all from the Student Debt Crisis Center. Before the bit break, we were discussing all of the changes that are associated with the ending of the SAVE, or Saving on a Valuable Education, loan plan. And now we're going to dive into the new plans that are coming. Both are available beginning July 1st. Let's hope the Department of Education has their act together and actually updates their website with this. But we are going to be experiencing a new tiered standard loan program. So the old standard loan was 10 years. The new tiered standard will be up to 25 years, depending on your overall loan amount. This is only for new loans on or after July 1st, or consolidated loans that are taken out after July 1st. The timeline of payments are going to be based on your overall loan balance. So the larger the loan, the longer the repayment time. And this will be the only options for new Parent PLUS loans. So if you take out a single dollar for your child after July 1st, you will be automatically placed in the new tiered standard loan program for repayment. In addition to the new tiered standard, we also have the RAP, or Repayment Assistance Program, or Repayment Assistance Plan, RAP. This is available to all borrowers except Parent PLUS loans. So sadly, for any Parent PLUS borrowers that take on loans after July 1st, the only option is this new tiered standard. There are no income-driven repayment options for Parent PLUS loans for those who have loans after July 1st or did not consolidate prior to that. And it's too late, unfortunately. But I digress. Going back to RAP, this is available to all student loan borrowers, not Parent PLUS loan borrowers. It's an income-driven repayment type plan. with a minimum payment of $10. So there's no longer a $0 payment. It is a 30-year timeline. The previous income-driven repayment timelines were 20 or 25 years. This is 30 years, so much longer than others. And it's now a new calculation. So it's based on adjusted gross income, or AGI, versus a discretionary income calculation. It really depends on the borrower. It's a case-by-case basis on who this will benefit. I don't want to say it won't benefit anyone, but for the most part, the legacy income-driven repayment plans are going to be more generous for many borrowers. But I think we're going to get into that. So I want to toss it to you, Sabrina Ashley, to do a Q&A with our lead borrower strategist, Sabrina Calazans.
13: Yeah. I will just say, this is so confusing for everyone. It always clicks for me. We're essentially creating two groups of borrowers, one group with pre-July 1st loans, one group with post-July 1st loans, and then take into account how long it takes to pay off your loans on average, which is like 20 to 25 years. This is just going to have crazy consequences down the line. So
12: don't even know yet, right? Yeah. Like, we're all on this precipice of something happening. Please let us know at student.crisis.org if you're having and experiencing problems, especially post July 1st, because my goodness, we are so concerned about what's about to happen.
13: Yes. But I did want to ask a few of our most commonly asked questions, Sabrina. And I know, Natalia, you went over this, but Sabrina, can you just define what a new loan means in this situation?
14: Yeah, so a new loan is any loan that is taken out beginning on or after July 1st of this year, 2026. That also does include, however, consolidation loans, or loans that are consolidated on or after this date. So even if you've been in repayment for a really long time, let's say you took out the loans in 2010, you've been in repayment, and then all of a sudden on August 1st, you say, I want to consolidate my loans. When you consolidate, you're essentially creating a new loan. So by consolidating on or after July 1st, you are essentially going to lose access to the current repayment options of the pay plan, income contingent repayment, income-based repayment, and you will only have access to the new tiered standard plan. And if you don't have Parent Plus loans, the wrap plan. So you're severely limiting your options by consolidating on or after July 1st.
13: Yeah. Going to impact a lot of people out there. And I wanted to touch briefly on ICR, income contingent repayment, and pay as you earn, or the pay plan. We didn't mention this earlier, but with these OBBBA changes, can you talk about how those are going to phase out?
14: Yeah, so part of the One Big Beautiful Bill Act states that the income contingent repayment and the pay as you earn plans are both going to be phased out by July 1st, 2028. At the latest. It could be sooner than that, but we know that by that date, they will be phased out. What we tell folks is that if you go through the loan simulator or the EdCap tool and your monthly payment is lower while enrolled in either of those plans, it's okay to be enrolled in them until you have to switch out as they're being phased out. We encourage folks to be enrolled in the payment plan that works best for you. As Sabrina Ashley and Natalia have said, we're in the middle of an affordability crisis. So whatever will help you to make that minimum monthly payment and avoid delinquency and default, do that. And then you can switch out of that plan and go into wrap or IBR after the fact. So those plans are going to be phased out, but they are still in existence right now and you can be enrolled in them.
12: And one positive point to pay as you earn that we've just learned is that they're taking, as of July 1st, they're taking away the financial hardship regulation. So that means more people, especially with direct loans, if you have a direct loan after 2014, like are can get on to pay as you earn. And so for many borrowers, it might be worth saving the money for those 2 years until it's phased out. The other thing is, you know, I just talked to a borrower who only has 7 months left until they get forgiveness on their income-driven repayment go into the lowest option possible. We think, cannot say anything for sure anymore, but we think that it will still be around until 2028. So that financial hardship point, though, is a big one. So you might want to check back after July 1st because that's when the regulation changes.
13: Yeah, great point. I wanted to touch on Parent PLUS loans before we go to break. So we talked about how new Parent PLUS loan holders are only going to have access to the new tiered standard plan. Can you talk about a little bit of the impact that that's going to have on folks, especially for public service workers?
14: Yeah, I think the group that unfortunately is most impacted by these changes are new Parent PLUS loan holders. So folks that are taking on new Parent PLUS loans, essentially you will lose access to income-driven repayment options. You will only have access to this new tiered standard plan. And unfortunately, this new tiered standard plan is not a qualifying repayment plan for the Public Service Loan Forgiveness Program. So unfortunately, Parent PLUS loan borrowers are being harmed because you're losing access to a repayment plan strategy or income-driven repayment plans that help to lower your monthly payment based on your income and family size. And now you're also losing access to a program that's been around since 2007, where you can have your loans forgiven if you work in public service for 10 years. This is really disheartening because there are folks that are currently working towards public service loan forgiveness, but might have kids who are going to college later on, and they need to take out Parent PLUS loans for their children. And now they've been working towards something that is now going to be stripped away from them potentially. And it's really frustrating and disheartening for you to be doing all the right things, to be on top of it, to be making those payments. And because you're helping your child to pursue their education, you are now being penalized for something that is out of your control. So it's really upsetting that this is happening for Parent PLUS holders.
13: Yeah. And just a reminder that having a Parent PLUS loan is not the same as co-signing like on a private loan. So unfortunately, a federal Parent PLUS loan is going to be in that parent's name, and you can't transfer it to like your child who may be working in public service. So that is also something I know people are trying to grasp at straws, and it is just, yeah, like you said, really disheartening to see that.
14: Exactly.
13: So, well, thank you so much for going over these changes. These are really important things to keep in mind as people are navigating their options and trying to understand where they're going with their student loans and their education. In our next segment, we are going to get into some of the lending limits that we are looking at coming on July 1st. So don't go anywhere. This is the SDCC takeover of the Leslie Marshall Show, and we will be right back.
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1: I don't want to deal with them anymore. They're scum.
2: Oil prices spike again as Trump calls the ceasefire off. Historic storm obliterates rainfall record in Ohio. Plus,
3: I'm thrilled to report that after 35 years, on July 4th, we will end the subsidies for wind and solar.
2: Trump administration kills clean energy subsidies as Americans struggle with soaring electricity prices.
4: All of that's super genius and more straight ahead from BradBlog.com. I'm Brad Friedman.
2: And I'm Desi Doyen.
4: Stand by for 6 minutes of independent green news, politics, analysis, and snarky comment.
1: We had 111 missiles shot by the Islamic Republic of Japan.
4: Well, there's your problem right there. No wonder we're losing this war. This is your Green News Report. Okay, Desi Doyen, I'm a little confused today whether we are at war with Iran or Japan, but either way, we're at war again. What do you got for us today?
2: Well, first, oil prices spiked once again after the U.S. launched new strikes against Iranian targets and reimposed sanctions on Iranian oil sales in retaliation for Iran's attacks on commercial oil tankers in the Strait of Hormuz. At the NATO summit in Turkey, Trump claimed the fragile ceasefire is now over. Shipping through the strait remains a small fraction of pre-war levels. The International Monetary Fund warned of a sharp slowdown in the global economy because the U.S.-Israeli war on Iran has disrupted fossil fuel and fertilizer supply chains, triggering fresh inflation. Here in the U.S., first it was extreme heat, now extreme storms in the Midwest, including an astonishing rain bomb in northern Ohio on Sunday night.
4: A rain bomb?
2: Yes, it dumped 17 inches of rain in less than 24 hours.
4: That is a rain bomb.
2: Obliterating the previous single-day rainfall record by more than 8 inches.
4: Wow.
2: Triggering flash floods. NOAA studies confirm that man-made climate change, driven by the burning of fossil fuels, is increasing the intensity of rainfall events in the U.S. The heaviest downpours have become as much as 60% heavier than they were back in the 1950s.
4: 17 inches in 24 hours?
2: Yes.
4: Unbelievable.
2: Meanwhile, E&E News reports that Trump denied $227 million in disaster aid for 4 Democratic-led northeastern states, renewing warnings that he is politicizing disaster relief to punish states that did not vote for him, even if it harms his own voters. But he did approve disaster aid for 6 Republican-led states.
4: What a jerk.
2: Floodwaters are also ravaging southern China this week due to Super Typhoon Bavi, the second major typhoon to hit China in a week, fueled by record warm ocean waters. Globally, the world's oceans set a new high temperature record for the month of June, according to Europe's climate service, Copernicus. Copernicus also found that June 2026 was the second hottest June in recorded history since record keeping began in the mid-1800s. Forecasters warn that the coming El Nino, combined with record levels of climate warming greenhouse gas pollution, will further increase ocean temperatures, supercharge extreme weather events, and bring even more temperature records in coming months.
4: You are just nothing but good news.
2: Well, even better,
4: yeah.
2: In politics, as American families are struggling to afford higher energy bills, the Trump administration on July 4th officially ended all federal subsidies and incentives for new solar and wind projects.
4: Unbelievable.
2: As mandated in Republicans' massive tax cut law last year. Trump Energy Secretary Chris Wright had to, of course, lie to the public, omitting that solar and wind energy are now the cheapest forms of energy, while pretending that battery storage doesn't exist.
3: The wind doesn't always blow, and the sun doesn't always shine.
2: Of course, the fossil fuel industry has enjoyed more than 100 years of taxpayer subsidies, now amounting to at least $35 billion every year.
4: $35 billion every year for the fossil fuel industry, but subsidies for brand new industries like wind and solar, we just can't afford that.
2: But there is some good news.
4: Good.
2: A few weeks ago, we told you about school districts using their new all-electric school buses as giant yellow batteries to sell electricity back to the grid while school is out for the summer. Reuters reports that from California to North Carolina, electric school buses have already proved their worth during this latest extreme heat wave, sending power back to the grid. Hundreds more electric school buses are scheduled to come online in coming months.
4: Good. Plug it in for much more on all of these stories and the ones we couldn't get to today. 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I'm Brad Friedman.
2: And I'm Desi Doyen.
4: And this has been your Green News Report.
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5: We are back. Happy Friday. I'm Leslie Marshall. Welcome or welcome back. We're talking with Jeff Padalero. 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And the International Brotherhood of Teamsters, founded back in 1903, represents over a million hardworking people, not just here in Puerto Rico, in Canada. 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Jeff, thank you for holding a welcome back. Well, from Illinois, let's go to St. Louis. Just days after the Illinois strike began, workers in St. Louis also walked out. So, Jeff, what does that say to you that workers in different cities are facing many of the same issues with the same company? Somebody's getting on the phone and saying, this is how we think we can screw them over. You should follow suit. Is that what's going on?
6: Well, it's the same playbook. Excuse me. It's the same playbook, just in a different city. And as you can see, it's had the same outcome. You know, it's a tired old playbook, you know, of screw the workers, don't recognize what they bring to the table. In St. Louis, there's two units. One is a first-time Teamster contract. Oddly enough, they saw what the Teamsters were able to accomplish during the strike in 2025, and they organized during that strike because they got tired of being pushed around and they saw the Teamsters standing up for their membership. Now, nobody goes out looking for a strike, but it's the same playbook that the current Breakthrough CEO tried to implement at his previous company. It didn't work then, and it's not going to work now. The Teamsters are not going away. We're going to make sure the members' rights are protected. The General President O'Brien, General Secretary Treasurer Zuckerman have given us the support. The entire General Executive Board has told us whatever we need. This is a fight that we're going to win, and it's going to continue to expand across the country if necessary until this company comes to its senses and does the right thing.
5: In St. Louis, some of these workers, unlike some of the other cities, are fighting for a first contract after recently organizing. How important is that first contract fight, not just for these workers in St. Louis, but for people who are organizing and their efforts to organize, unionize, and, you know, for their first contract, you know, nationwide?
6: It's very important. The organizing campaign itself is always difficult because you've got the company telling these people, the employer telling these people, oh, nothing's going to change, we're not going to change anything. And then lo and behold, they start trying to implement changes and they can't do it just because, you know, they're now Teamsters. And, you know, to negotiate the first contract, you need to be able to, A, at least what we do in the brewery, bakery, and soft drink division, what we do is we see what the area standard is. We see what the, you know, the standards in the industry are. And that's what we look for in a first contract. We want to make sure that their people are treated equally and that the companies are all held accountable to make sure the people are treated equally. And contract is only as good as what's contained in it, because companies like this want to take advantage and try to expose every loophole. You know, the Teamsters have top-notch legal at our disposal to make sure that we protect our members' rights and make sure we hold the companies accountable. So this first contract is critical. In this particular case, we've got two local unions for two different units operating out of the same building. And, you know, the first contract is supporting the members in the other contract and vice versa. Everybody's standing shoulder to shoulder. You know, they're making, they're checking on each other and, you know, everything and anything we could expect or anticipate they're doing. Textbook, because they know the Teamsters are behind them. They know that the resources are there to make sure that they and their families are going to be okay.
5: I never understand. When you look at the Teamster track record, I mean, you guys win. I mean, you win and you're patient, you're tenacious, you know, but you'll wait it out. I mean, you've been there, you know, 40 years and I've been, you know, connected with the Teamsters for less than that. But still, it's just, even if it's like 6 years, 10 years, you know, you guys win. If I were a company, you know, you got to look at a track record of who you're sitting down at the table with or, you know, who you're fighting with or trying to fight against. The company has been surface bargaining and pushing regressive proposals. What do those tactics look like in practice? And how frustrating is that for workers trying to negotiate in good faith, which you know, the workers are and the Teamsters are?
6: You know, it's interesting you bring that up because, you know, you sit across the table, you companies, you know, in this case, Breakthrough, they apparently, it doesn't register for them that the proposals that we bring forward are from their employees, our members. They formed a union because they didn't believe that the company was doing the right thing by them. They wanted the assistance. They wanted the representation. They wanted the unity at the bargaining table to speak as one voice. And the companies just, you know, they try to say, oh, it's just the union doing this or the Teams is doing that. And that's not the case. We speak for and on behalf of the membership because the members are generally tired of getting pushed around and shortchanged by the company. So, you know, the company puts X on the table, you know, we tell them, yeah, that's not going to work. Or the members tell them, yeah, that's not going to work. And then to do less than that doesn't make sense. It's surface bargaining. It's all designed to drag things on as long as possible.
5: That's clear.

0: vast majority of them were considered essential workers. Well, you know, now the essential worker tagline, you know, a couple of years post-pandemic, you know, it seems to fall by the wayside. And, you know, these employers like Breakthrough Beverage, they want to go back to business as usual, the way that it used to be. And our members are not having it. You know, we've set, you know, our leadership, our team's leadership has set an example. They've said, you deserve better and you're going to get better. And we're going to make sure that you get it and we're going to help you get it. We need you to, you know, show unity and solidarity. We need you to hold up your sisters and your brothers. And if we all stick together, there's nothing we can't accomplish. And that's what's going on today.
1: Just because there's no more pandemic doesn't mean you're no longer an essential worker. You're still essential,
0: exactly.
1: 100%. Right?
0: Yep.
1: Yeah. But now for people watching these strikes from the outside, what's the biggest misconception about unions and about workers and why workers strike?
0: My opinion is, when you have people who say, well, you know, the union shouldn't do this or the union shouldn't do that, they're trying to attach the label union, quote unquote, to some mystical third party, you know, behind the curtain, when the fact of the matter is the union is the membership.
1: Right.
0: And that's what people who talk like that, they don't understand that the union is the members. The union is the group of employees who came together and said, you know what, we deserve better. You know, we've got CEOs out there making millions and millions and millions of dollars, and then they want to say, sorry, guys, we really can't afford to do this. We really can't afford to do that. We can't give you good health care. We can't give you a good pension. You know, here's 25 cents, and, you know, don't spend it all in one place. And like I said, business as usual is not acceptable anymore, and the Teamsters are driving that standard up, and, you know, our members are supporting it 100%.
1: Have you been a part of a strike in your 40 years in the Teamsters?
0: Oh, sure. Sure.
1: Okay. So that people understand, because you've been there as a worker, yeah. It's not a positive strike. I mean, it's a positive as far as, you know, you've been pushed to your limit and here, you know, this is what we're going to do. We're going to have to walk out. We're going to have to strike. But explain to people, when you're striking, what's that look like to you as a worker? Where are the negatives for you as a worker? Sorry, less than a minute. I asked this loaded question, but go ahead. I know you can do it, Jeff.
0: No worries. It's nerve-wracking because you're making a decision that is potentially a life-altering decision. You know, you're withholding your labor, which means that calls into question a lot of things. You know, you're saying, I'm putting it all on the line because this issue is worthwhile to do it. And it's for the benefit of my family. It's for the benefit of, you know, my working conditions, and it's worth it. And if you stick together, it's worth it.
1: Thank you. Jeff Catalaro, director of the Teamsters Brewery, Bakery, and Soft Drink Conference, a 40-year Teamster. 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Maybe you'd like to become, you know, part of them or find out more about what they do. Teamster.org. And they just span so many different industries now. It's amazing. 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I'm Leslie Marshall. Have a wonderful weekend, everybody. A shout out to Marky Mark Grimaldi, my executive producer. And everybody be safe and start to enjoy the good weather that's hopefully coming everyone's way.
2: I'm Rick Smith, and this is Labor History in Two.
3: On this day in labor history, the year was 1935. That was the day transit workers in the Bronx walked off the job in what is referred to as the squeegee strike. These were the days when New York City's public transit was barely organized. Two of the three transit companies in New York City were privately owned with entrenched company unions. Up to this point, transit bosses had successfully crushed every previous strike. Now, six car cleaners at the Jerome Avenue barn had just been fired for refusing management's imposed speed up. Supervisors had replaced their 10-inch squeegees with those that measured 14 inches. They were expected to clean more in a shorter period of time. According to historian Joshua Freeman, author of In Transit, when word spread that the six cleaners had been fired, others downed their tools in protest. They demanded, unsuccessfully, to meet with the shop foreman. After several hours of waiting, they discovered that management had removed their time cards. That's when the two-day walkout began. As many as 70 workers stormed off the job. Pickets went up outside the barn and at the Interborough Rapid Transit headquarters. The regional NLR.

0: IRB office quickly mediated a settlement that forced the IRT to reinstate the discharged workers and strikers, and to answer their grievances. Freeman notes this first strike, though small in scale and brief, was significant. The victory of the squeegee strike immediately built the TWU's authority citywide. It quickly brought several hundred new members into the union. The new dues-paying members provided a financial base for full-time organizers needed to organize New York City's transit. The union would grow rapidly and soon enjoy a number of organizing victories. For more information, go to laborhistoryin2.com.
1: And this is Labor History in 2.
0: On this day in labor history, the year was 1935. That was the day transit workers in the Bronx walked off the job in what is referred to as the squeegee strike. These were the days when New York City's public transit was barely organized. Two of the three transit companies in New York City were privately owned with entrenched company unions. Up to this point, transit bosses had successfully crushed every previous strike. Now, six car cleaners at the Jerome Avenue barn had just been fired for refusing management's imposed speed up. Supervisors had replaced their 10-inch squeegees with those that measured 14 inches. They were expected to clean more in a shorter period of time. According to historian Joshua Freeman, author of In Transit, when word spread that the six cleaners had been fired, others downed their tools in protest. They demanded, unsuccessfully, to meet with the shop foreman. After several hours of waiting, they discovered that management had removed their time cards. That's when the two-day walkout began. As many as 70 workers stormed off the job. Pickets went up outside the barn and at the Interborough Rapid Transit headquarters. The regional NLRB office quickly mediated a settlement that forced the IRT to reinstate the discharged workers and strikers, and to answer their grievances. Freeman notes this first strike, though small in scale and brief, was significant. The victory of the squeegee strike immediately built the TWU's authority citywide. It quickly brought several hundred new members into the union. The new dues-paying members provided a financial base for full-time organizers needed to organize New York City's transit. The union would grow rapidly and soon enjoy a number of organizing victories. For more information, go to laborhistoryin2.com, like us on Facebook, follow us on Twitter at laborhistoryin2.
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1: 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Few things to cover today, and I think the thing that I want to lead with, honestly, is, I don't know, just maybe pulling away from some of the headlines a little bit. There's been so much conversation nationally about the Graham Plattner situation, and he did announce that he's suspending his campaign and weighing options and still sort of trying to power broker a scenario where he and his staff, his campaign, can have a role in selecting who would replace him on the ballot. To which the main Democratic Party said, no, you can't do this. You're not involved anymore. If you're stepping out, you're stepping out. And he still has to sign the official document that says he's getting off the ballot. But it looks as if the Graham Plattner experiment in Maine is going to come to an ugly end. And I'm okay with that. I know he's a progressive. I too happen to love to see progressive candidates ascend, but too much smoke. You know, we can't spend the last decade or so talking about all the allegations that Donald Trump faced and ignore any of the allegations with an ounce of credibility when they start mounting up the way that they did. I'll get to that in a little bit, but I want to focus first on a very Georgia-centric conversation. There has been so much noise made about John Ossoff, who is running for re-election to his Senate seat here in 2026, facing Mike Collins, and early polls show that John Ossoff could cruise to victory here, which will have National Democrats tongue-wagging over the optics of a Southern, white, male, successful, twice-elected Democratic senator and what his future holds. He's a handsome guy, young family, lovely wife, kid. You know, it's all set up for him, right, to make that presidential run. But wait a minute. Greg Bluestein at the Atlanta Journal-Constitution rightly writes, perhaps folks are looking at the wrong Georgia senator when it comes to immediate prospects for presidential aspirations. And I happen to think, well, I don't want to shut the door to John Ossoff in 2028, but I mean, he's said, he's gone on the record, he's gone on television, he said, no, I'm not running for president in 2028, I'm running for Senate now. And despite the fact that he could kind of do the same thing that Barack Obama did in winning a Senate seat and then just serving in it long enough to turn around and launch a presidential campaign, I don't know, there's something about John Ossoff that tells me, no, I think he's sincere. Also, he's young. He doesn't need to turn around and run for president right away. Now, don't get me wrong, if it's all played out, if the puzzle starts to come together and it's apparent that Democrats can only win the presidency if John Ossoff were to run for president, well, of course, I think he'd do it. But I don't think Democrats need to look at any one person as the savior of the party and of the country. But I think there's a solid case to be made that if anyone could bring the amount of healing that this nation will need post-Trump, I think it might actually be Reverend Senator Raphael Warnock. And honestly, there's a part of me that sort of cringes at the notion of a theologian being at the head of governance in this country. I'm an atheist. You're listening to an atheist who grew up in a Baptist church in exurban, suburban Augusta, Georgia, right? I was immersed in white evangelicism. Little did I know it was, of course, tainted with white nationalism. And no disrespect to the Baptist church that I went to or my best friend's parents. I mean, they're great people, wonderful people. But the element of white nationalism in the Southern Baptist Church is hard to ignore, obviously. And as someone who can look back on my childhood and some of the things that were being taught from the pulpit and in Sunday school, I mean, it's so obvious that that was there. I remember vividly the handful, I mean, just minimal occurrences when a black family would come to church and the awkwardness from the elders in the pews, the stares, the glares, the lookbacks, but also the lessons learned, the sermons given, the political machination from the pulpit, I remember all of this. So I'm an atheist who sort of cringes at the thought of most theologians ascending to the presidency, and yet a Warnock presidency, I do believe this could go really far to do one or both things here. Could heal the country, and or it could also expose the fraudulent nature of white evangelicism as a foundation of GOP politics for decades now. It's been intrinsically tied to one another. Conservative politics and right-wing white nationalist evangelicism they've been tied intrinsically since the Southern Strategy came to be. And even before then, it just took a Richard Nixon era of Republican governance to see how easy it would be to use religion, white nationalist Southern evangelicism, to cobble together that Southern Strategy that has paid dividends to the Republican Party since the 1980s. Greg Bluestein writes in the Atlanta Journal-Constitution, Senator John Ossoff has fueled a wave of speculation about a potential 2028 presidential campaign with his viral rallies and cutting commentary on Republicans. Bluestein writes, but the pundits are focused on the wrong Georgian. Senator Raphael Warnock is the Georgia Democrat taking the most visible early steps to raise his stature beyond his home state. He released a new book, his second since his 2021 victory. He's traveled to battleground states like Minnesota and Nevada this year. He's led high-profile campaigns against President Donald Trump's agenda. And he's a frequent presence on the national news, emerging as one of the Democratic Party's most visible voices on affordability, voting rights, and the battle over new maps diluting black voting power after a landmark Supreme Court decision. None of it amounts to a presidential campaign, Bluestein writes. Allies say he's using his platform to shape the national debate. And Warnock has given no public indication he intends to run, but he's also declined to rule out a future White House campaign as he checks many of the boxes that have helped launch past White House bids. This sounds corny, but I remain deeply honored that I get to represent the 11 million people in Georgia in the Senate and that I get to fight for them every single day, Warnock told the Atlanta Journal-Constitution this week. That sets him apart from Ossoff, who has repeatedly and unequivocally said he has zero interest in running for president in 2028, dismissing it as fantasy football that distracts from his reelection campaign against GOP nominee Mike Collins. Bluestein's column continues, that distinction hasn't been lost on many Georgia Democrats, some of whom increasingly view Warnock as the state's more plausible presidential prospect. The conversation around Warnock is not political hype. It is a result of leadership. Those are the words of Essence Johnson, head of the Cobb County Democratic Committee, who continues, he's already proven he has won in one of the toughest political landscapes, built broad coalitions, and shown he can speak to the moral and practical challenges facing this country today. I might add, by the way, until John Ossoff is able to overcome this number in November, and maybe he will, it's Reverend Senator Raphael Warnock who has called the most actual number of votes of Georgians in a general election. No one has had more Georgians vote for them in an election than Reverend Senator Raphael Warnock. That's not nothing. And it was still a close race with Herschel Walker. But still, Raphael Warnock has had more Georgians vote for him than any other candidate in an election. Back to Ossoff. Republicans, meanwhile, see him as an easy foil who lucked into office against lackluster opponents. And why would 2028 be any different? Anyway, Dan McLagan, a longtime GOP strategist, compared him to a political version of the Inspector Clouseau, bumbling his way to victory because his opponents were talking about each other rather than him. McLagan adding, he couldn't find the presidential launching pad, not to mention getting off it. Bluestein continues, Warnock's rise has been anything but conventional. The Savannah native grew up in public housing, is one of 12 children before attending Morehouse College and eventually becoming a senior pastor of Atlanta's historic Ebenezer Baptist Church, where Martin Luther King Jr. once preached. He has led the congregation since 2005 while building a national profile as both a pastor and advocate for voting rights, Medicaid expansion, and other progressive causes. Ooh, there's that word, progressive. Circle that. We'll come back to that. He started dabbling with the idea of running for higher office ahead of the 2016 election before opting against a challenge to former Republican Senator Johnny Isaacson, who resigned in 2019 before his death in 2021. In 2020, Warnock rallied the party's leaders for a special election for Isaacson's open seat before defeating GOP incumbent Kelly Loeffler to become Georgia's first black U.S. senator. He used a series of disarming television ads to blunt attacks, labeling him as a radical liberal. Appearing in puffy vests with a friendly beagle named Alvin, and in another spot, diving into a vat of Georgia peanuts to showcase his advocacy for farmers. Less than 2 years later, he won a full 6-year term by defeating Republican Herschel Walker in another runoff, cementing his status as one of the Democratic Party's national figures. It was in that race, actually, that I was talking in that cycle about Warnock and his potential for loftier position. Back to Bluestein. In all, Warnock finished first in 5 consecutive statewide elections: the 2020 special election, the special election runoff, the 2020 Democratic primary, the 2022 general election, and the 2022 runoff. The back-to-back Senate victories also transformed him into one of the party's most prolific fundraisers. Powered by the historic 2021 runoff that gave Democrats control of the Senate, Warnock has raised more than $338 million since announcing his first campaign. That political resume gives him unusual flexibility. Unlike many other potential Democratic candidates, Bluestein writes, he has twice won statewide in a battleground state carried by Trump, blending progressive priorities with a style that has appeared to swing voters. He's also used the historic Ebenezer Baptist Church pulpit to elevate issues and as a platform to help political allies. And if this conversation were being had about a charismatic white evangelical conservative, again, this atheist would be cringing. And yet, I think there's something earnest, first of all, about Reverend Senator Raphael Warnock, but also intriguing about an earnest, charismatic black theologian potentially ascending to the presidency that is hard to pass up. A progressive who happens to be a pastor, who happens to be black, who happens to come from a swing state, who could, in his term or terms, expose white Southern evangelicism for the fraud that it is as a basis for the foundation of the GOP. Oh, I can't look away. Let's continue the conversation. It's the Ron Show on Georgia Now, Progressive Voices via TuneIn. First, I feel like I should say this. You know, I grew up in a Southern Baptist church. I eventually came out to myself at 19 and my early 20s to my family and, you know, through a process, through friends and those that I'd come to know as being an out gay man in the South, and then marrying into a Pentecostal family in rural Georgia. I mean, I've learned a lot about what Southern evangelicism is and white nationalism and just how prevalent it is through the South. I've learned a lot, and I don't hold animus. In fact, if anything, it angers me that there has been this political machinery from a political party that has utilized what folks believe and some of that baked-in bias that just comes from a long history of disinformation and misinformation about race and the role of race in our politics and our history that we just continue to bury. It all sort of angers me that people can be so easily manipulated. And I'm not mad at those that are manipulated as much as I'm mad at those that are doing the manipulation. So understand that, like, when I talk about rooting out white nationalism as an element of GOP politics or exposing it for the fraud that it is, that's not me being angry at the base as much as those that are pulling the puppet strings. So for me, the potential of a Reverend Senator Raphael Warnock ascending to the presidency is something I can't ignore, because I think he would, in that role, be able to help expose the rank hypocrisy. And the Donald Trump era of American governance has really already done that. I think a Reverend Senator Raphael Warnock ascending to the presidency in 2028, 2029 would just sort of be the icing on the cake. And then he would be able to use that pulpit in a way that I think President Barack Obama was probably timid to. And I think we saw that. There were moments, glimmers of him using that position, that perch, that bully pulpit to bring some perspective to the American people that a lot of Americans refused to listen to when he said that Trayvon Martin could have been his son. A lot of people bristled at that. But a lot of us who have element of empathy in our soul, in our brain, and black voters, period, they knew what he was saying. We understood. We got the memo. But I think a president, Reverend Raphael Warnock, with Obama's 8-year tenure as a guide, and in the aftermath of the Trump decade, with the brief Biden blip in the middle, I think it sets up for the sort of soul healing, again, I'm an atheist, that this country clamors for, that we desperately need. Now, I'm not pretending that the GOP and their white nationalist dog whistle pundits would just lay down arms and grab our hands and sing Kumbaya around the campfire. No, they'll be just as nasty, if not nastier, to him as they would be to President Barack Obama. But I'd like to think that Reverend Senator Raphael Warnock has heard it all before and seen it all before. And unlike Obama, Reverend Senator Raphael Warnock knows that Bible front and back. And again, I'm an atheist. I'm not really comfortable at the idea of a theologian leading this country. But in this circumstance, I think Reverend Senator Raphael Warnock comes with the sort of tools that might do this country some good. It was, by the way, Reverend Dr. Martin Luther King Jr. who said that 11 a.m. on Sunday morning is the most segregated hour in America. And I firmly believe that the Southern strategized GOP of the 1970s, they heard that quote. It resonated with them and saw the opportunity. And here we are. Here we are, this mess that we're in, driven by rank hypocrisy, that we're seeing so much squeamishness now from the GOP with Donald Trump as their figurehead. I mean, have we learned nothing in the last few days about all of this hand-wringing and pearl-clutching over Graham Plattner and accusations? And the Scott Jennings of the world on Newsnight and various other shows on CNN trying to take the holier-than-thou route. Brad Palumbo, an independent, was on Newsnight with Abby Phillip along with Mira Tandon, Abby Phillip, and Scott Jennings. And Abby Phillip brought it home at the end of this clip. Take a listen to this. Brad Palumbo talking.
2: Honestly, Scott, Peter, maybe you can answer this. As an independent, I really feel like everyone's abandoned any pretense of character in politics. But I do agree Republicans have been particularly egregious at that. And when we have this serious corroborated allegation against Graham Plattner, but you have dozens of accusations against Donald Trump, one of them was litigated, you have a court finding against him, isn't that significant more weight behind accusations against Donald Trump than there even is against Graham Plattner? How can one be disqualifying but not both?
1: Mm.
3: Well, I mean, the president would say there isn't serious corroboration on these accusations against
4: him. There's a judgment. There's a judgment by a jury, a federal jury.
3: Yeah, and and the person who accused him couldn't even remember when it happened.
4: Well, okay, so, that's
3: that's the argument.
5: At the same time, Trump identified the person who accused him as his ex-wife. In part in those proceedings. But what do you say? I mean, you said what Trump would say. What would you say to the question that Brad had?
3: Look, my view is this. If there is serious allegations, if there's serious evidence or corroboration,
5: I mean,
3: everybody
5: those,
3: has to take responsibility
5: to Brad's
3: based on what
5: point,
3: they think.
5: Those are serious allegations.
4: Okay,
5: and those are serious allegations. And then if you add to the, look, I don't want to, it's not a, I think it is just a fair question that if you're going to be throwing the book at Graham Plattner, not just about what the women have accused him of, mm-hmm. but also about his own statements mm-hmm. about women and rape, then you should at the very least have a look at Donald Trump.
1: Right?
5: He's on video saying that he could grab women by their genitals.
1: That.
6: Have we not played that video 15,000 times?
5: That's exactly the point. That's exactly the point.
6: And the American people have voted. I think.
4: Okay. Well, then you should.
5: Well, I think that's what Graham Plattner is arguing, is that the main voters voted. And that's what Democrats said. Actually, no, that's not good enough. You are not a good enough candidate to hold this job. And that's a different position.
4: He was running.
1: By the way, the other voice you heard there is Peter Meyer, who you may not recognize. But Peter Meyer, of course, is a MAGA conservative, American politician, military veteran. He was a House rep from Michigan's 3rd Congressional District until 2023. But back to what Abby was saying. Yes, the voters decided on Plattner before they knew about more recent allegations, and Democrats, unlike Republicans in the 2016 presidential primary, saying, no, this cannot, he cannot be the standard bearer of this party. And they have time now to do something about that. Republicans rolled over and started letting Trump rub their belly like good feckless puppies. Back to thoughts on that and Reverend Senator Raphael Warnock in 2028 when the Ron Show returns.
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1: Heard weekdays 8 a.m., 4 p.m. on George Now, 11 p.m. Progressive Voices via TuneIn or any podcast. I am knees deep, hip deep into a conversation. Yes, that's how deep we are. Into a conversation about the presidential potential for a Reverend Senator Raphael Warnock in 2028. Greg Bluestein wrote a great piece in the AJC diving right on into this. I think he is shoulders deep in the conversation, if you will. We're nostrils above the waterline, though, okay? Bluestein writing, President Joe Biden visited Ebenezer in 2023, Ebenezer Baptist Church, where Reverend Senator Raphael Warnock is the lead minister. After Warnock kept him at arm's length through the 2022 campaign. Already this year, former U.S. Transportation Secretary Pete Buttigieg, Representatives Alexandria Ocasio-Cortez have made the pilgrimage to stand by Warnock's side. It's that combination that fuels talk of a bigger future among his staunchest allies. Melissa Klink, an influential Democratic activist, is among those who see Warnock as a more likely 2028 presidential contender than Ossoff. He gives a voice to the voiceless, and he demands that we legislate with a spirit of, how can we make everyday people's lives better, she said. That's the kind of servant leader we need in the highest office in the land. Yeah. I'm not dismissing what she's saying, because he does have that track record. And I think that that'll separate him from a lot of other potential Democratic presidential contenders. Not that there are those that haven't served the people, but like, he literally has a career outside of politics where serving the people, his flock, his congregation, those in his community, he has a long track record of that. I'm not dismissing any of that. I'm just saying that it's that background and that grasp of what being a Christian is in his mind that I think makes him such a delicious prospect for a Democratic Party that has not necessarily run from religion as much as they've been victimized from Christianity in some respects, being hijacked again by a Southern strategized Republican Party. It almost, and I don't, you know, at what point in time was it that Democrats decided we're not going to talk about religion the way Republicans do because it's beneath us to pander, blah, blah. I don't know. I know that Joe Biden is a Catholic and he did not politic so much on Catholicism. In fact, his Catholicism was used by the GOP to needle him about reproductive rights, for example. And the same will happen to Reverend Senator Raphael Warnock. I think Reverend Senator Raphael Warnock just has the rhetorical clapbacks, and he's used them many times to think on his feet, as a minister is wont to do, and respond with an answer that does not abandon his faith, but actually speaks to it and frames the conversation in a way that many Southern white evangelicals would be uncomfortable with. Back to Bluestein. A national campaign for Reverend Senator Raphael Warnock would also revive attacks that shadowed his Senate races, including scrutiny of his divorce and criticism from religious conservatives about his view of Christianity. See, this is where I say, yes, but maybe it's pivoting to having the conversation about their view of Christianity. And I think the decade of Trump makes that potential more of a viable weapon in that conversation for a Warnock-led Democratic Party. And we're seeing this in Texas right now. You've got Ken Paxton, who is running against James Tallarico, a former Methodist theologian himself, who didn't abandon his faith. He just went into politics, who speaks similarly in a pulpit-like manner and has a more firm grasp on his faith, I believe, than Ken Paxton does. Ken Paxton, with all of his scandals. I mean, we could talk about the infidelity. We could talk about the fact that he spent years vowing to crack down on illegal voting, and he himself might have voted illegally a half a dozen times or more. Oops. Voting fraud allegations amid his ongoing divorce drama. That's Ken Paxton, not James Tallarico. Yeah, this is like this singular opportunity in this next 2 to 4 year window for Democrats to show that it's not that we abandon faith. It's that we sat back for too long, in my opinion, and let the opposition use faith to manipulate voters. And again, I grew up around those voters. I'm angry that those folks have been manipulated. Less at them for being manipulated. It frustrates me, but more angry at those who did the manipulating. The politicians, the marketers, the conservative talk pundits on radio and cable television, the columnists, who many of whom I've known over the years and know they're smarter, know they're so smart that they know they're doing this. That's what disappoints me. It angers me at times to know that those people are doing that manipulation. I have confronted some of those people over time, and it's cost me, I don't know, do you call it a friendship? I don't care. Call me, don't call me, don't message me, whatever. The fact that it has angered people to that extent in the past tells me I'm on to something, that I've hit a nerve. Back to the Bluestein piece. Cole Muzio, is that how you pronounce this name? Founder and president of the conservative Christian organization Frontline Policy Council, cast Warnock as the lucky beneficiary of drawing a challenge from Walker, whom he called, quote, one of the most inept and unqualified candidates Georgia Republicans have ever nominated. I don't disagree with that. He is the ambassador to the United States in the Bahamas right now. Cole Muzio telling Greg Bluestein, too few headlines, ads, and attention have been directed at Warnock. But a 2028 presidential bid would expose him to a degree of scrutiny that would jeopardize his entire public image and reputation. Few candidates make it through the national spotlight unscathed. Warnock would undoubtedly wither entirely. I don't know that that's the case, man. I mean, his divorce was already used in Senate campaigns against him. I just don't see that. In fact, I would venture to argue that if Warnock were to run for president and that sort of stuff wanted to come up again, wanted to bubble up to the surface, I even think his ex-wife's going to go, okay, you know what? Enough's enough. Whether or not Warnock intends to mount a national campaign, Bluestein writes, he is increasingly acting as one of the Democratic Party's standard bearers. And it's that right there that tells you that Warnock, a man of faith, seems undeterred. He's seen the sort of guttural stuff come up in past Senate runs, and he knows it'll come up in a presidential run, and yet he doesn't seem to be blinking. Back to Bluestein. The shift also reflects the realities of Washington. During Democrats' first 2 years in control of the Senate, Warnock focused heavily on legislation he could pass. Now, with Republicans in control and uncertain prospects for a Democratic takeover, he's increasingly using his platform to elevate issues he believes can resonate beyond Washington. He's urged Democrats in Nevada not to outsource democracy, headlined a No Kings rally in Wisconsin, met with small business owners in North Carolina, and joined immigration protests in Minnesota. Advisors expect more travel this year as he campaigns for vulnerable Democratic senators and candidates. His national profile is increasingly tied to a pocketbook agenda. After making a $35 insulin cap the signature issue of his 2022 re-election campaign, Warnock has turned his attention to housing affordability. Amen, said the realtor. sponsoring bipartisan legislation aimed at preventing large private equity firms and institutional investors from buying up starter homes. His advisors also believe Warnock can help Democrats reconnect with men who have grown disillusioned with politics, particularly working class voters who feel left behind economically. He's leaned into his biography as a product of Savannah's housing projects, as a pastor and a senator who talks frequently about faith and economic mobility. That message on display this week in Columbus, where he held a roundtable with technical college students to hear about student debt, rising costs, and uncertain job prospects. Wearing heavy-duty safety gear, Warnock tried his hand at a welding station. Oh, that is such a presidential photo op, right? Welding station before turning to the students with a simple question. What could we do to make life easier? Now, listen, Reverend Senator Raphael Warnock doesn't even show up in most 2028 polls. Right now, you have Kamala Harris, former vice president, former Democratic nominee, still seeming to be head and shoulders above most other potential names. Gavin Newsom, Alexandria Ocasio-Cortez, whose star seems to be rising. Like I would have said 2 years ago, nah, I don't think she has it. But I love her story. I do. Not rags to riches, but working class, working the bar, serving drinks and food. Like that too is a tableau that I think America would benefit from seeing us into the highest office in the land. It's definitely the anti-Trump who's never worked a day in his life, not with his hands, not done anything laborious, physically laborious. The most physically laborious thing that man does is tie his own shoes. And he probably had somebody do that for him too. Pete Buttigieg, Josh Shapiro, J.B. Pritzker. These are all the headline names, the six big names that pop up. Reverend Senator Raphael Warnock doesn't show up. But Reverend Senator Raphael Warnock does show up. And that's something I don't think we can ignore. But also Democrats have to be careful about this moment right now where there seems to be a lot of internalizing and infighting about a progressive push within their party. And I've already touched on this a little bit in the past couple of weeks since this has reared its head again. This conversation about progressivism and Mamdani tapped House candidates winning primaries and Democrats, establishment Democrats, wringing their hands about that. Well, you know, it's those same establishment Democrats, by the way, who ignored the fact that Mamdani became the Democratic Party's nominee to be mayor of New York, didn't rally to endorse him, didn't support, you know, maybe you're the one that's not as necessary as you think you are. And maybe you're the reason the Democratic Party has languished in the last decade or more, because you haven't provided much of an alternative to what the GOP is selling. And maybe it's time for the Chuck Schumers of the world to take a step back and let the Zoran Mamdani energy, dare I say it, the Reverend Senator Raphael Warnock, a progressive, remember we circled that word in an earlier segment, to take the reins of this party and lead it to greater heights. It was written by Adam Nichols in Raw Story. The Democratic Party is failing to deal with an existential crisis that could entrench the GOP in power for years to come, a party activist and ex-candidate warned. Establishment politicians are so desperate to dismiss a surging progressive wing of the party that they risk destroying its next generation and effectively leaving Republicans with little opposition at elections, said India Walton, a leading Democratic socialist. If we don't get it together, we're left with the Republicans, she said. This is like you have a nest of birds, and instead of helping to feed them and teach them how to fly, you kick them out of the nest. Eventually, you don't have another generation to take over. There's no succession planning. There's no training of people. That is where I would disagree with India, in that I think there was those subtle attempts to perhaps push little Alexandria Ocasio-Cortez, that baby bird, out of the nest. And she didn't buckle. She didn't bristle. She went behind closed doors with the Nancy Pelosi's. And they came away not walking out of the doors, from behind those doors, holding hands and hugging each other, but working together. I mean, that's what federal government takes. It's not just a bipartisanship. It is working within your party to accomplish things and realizing that you can't agree on 97% of policy ideologically and do so successfully if you focus so much on the 3% of stuff that you disagree on. That is already symptomatically an issue for American governance, period. Republicans, Democrats, plenty of things that we do agree on, and unfortunately, since the Obama presidency, have been unable to keep those politics at the water's edge, letting it bleed over into foreign policy. I mean, I guess it always should have anyway, because we have a difference in how we like to handle foreign diplomacy. But as we've seen with Vladimir Putin and his social media farms, it's those subtle differences that have been used as weapons to further divide this country. And dare I say, Republicans know that that is a successful tactic because they have used it themselves against the Democratic Party. Oh, they are working overtime to cast Democratic Socialists as obviously communists, right? That old word, socialists. But you also have establishment voices in the Democratic Party who are doing the same thing, and Republicans are just quietly behind the scenes kind of doing that fist pump. Yes, they took the bait. Don't take the fucking bait is what India Walton is saying. We will pick up on that conversation. It's The Ron Show. Thank you so much for listening. On Georgia Now, Progressive Voice of you. Tune in or wherever you podcast. Let's get back to the conversation India Walton, a former Democratic candidate, is having. Is she a Democratic Socialist talking about this division that could wreck the Democratic Party for decades to come and mire us in more GOP governance? My God. Have we not had enough of this? The Iran deal, by the way, no longer. The ceasefire is over. President said it's over. Here come the gas prices again. Man, if Democrats screw up 2026 and 2028 is sitting on the tee waiting to be smacked out of the park, and we're focusing on our own divisions instead of pouncing on just the absolute ineptitude of this second Trump presidency. If Democrats managed to foul this up, not only is this country it's already in a world of hurt, but Democrats have to figure out how to work better together. And I think that's what Walton's saying here. Back to the piece in Raw Story again, written by Adam Nichols. Walton was commenting on her party's reaction as incumbent candidates were ousted in Democratic primaries in New York City and Denver last month. It was coupled with the demonization inside the party of candidates such as now New York City Mayor Zoran Mamdani, who identify as Democratic Socialist. Many in Mamdani's party refused to support him, with the city's Senator Chuck Schumer making no endorsement, while Representative Hakeem Jeffries reluctantly backed him just days before the election. Mamdani went on to win with more than 50% of the vote. In May, Democratic Socialist Chris Rabb beat his nearest competitor by 15 percentage points to become the Democratic candidate to represent Philadelphia in the House. The city's Democratic Party, its mayor, and its delegation in the U.S. House had all endorsed other candidates. The party's cool reaction to the emergence of left-leaning competition was summed up by former Chicago mayor and rumored presidential candidate Rahm Emanuel, who told CNN, "What the socialist wing has decided to do is turn blue districts dark blue." Well, heaven forbid. "The way you create a majority either in this legislative body or win the presidency is moving red areas to blue, not blue areas to cobalt blue or midnight blue. And that's all that happens," he says. And yes, Walton said, "there's a massive sway among Democrats, particularly younger voters, toward progressive causes." Walton herself beat longtime incumbent Byron Brown to win the Democratic Party's primary for mayor of Buffalo in 2021. She ultimately lost the general election after Brown, who had held the seat for four terms, launched a writing campaign with support from the city's police and Republicans. She now serves as a senior strategist for Roots Action, a grassroots platform dedicated to furthering progressive issues. And she said the message that the establishment is sending a massive wave of voters is that they're not a welcome part of their own party. Yes, this is dumb. the low-hanging fruit. These are the voters you can easily sway that you agree with on 98.9% of issues, and you're quibbling over the 1.1% or maybe even just the damn label. Walton saying, I'm a Democrat. I've always been a Democrat my entire life. And the shame in all of this is that we should vote blue no matter who, right? What happened to that? Until it's someone who has a more progressive value than the Democrats who are controlled by the oligarchs, the corporations, and the big lobby, right? Then it becomes, well, those people are no longer blue. We're going to just say they're red, so to speak. And that's not going to fly, she said. These establishment Democrats, many of them, they just don't have much in common with working class Americans. They're millionaires. They're, you know, stock traders. They're not struggling, so they can't identify with our issues. People are becoming frustrated and are starting to see Democrats and Republicans as two wings of the same bird, so to speak. They're going to start being voted out, she said, about establishment Democrats. Either they're going to vote for an alternative, if there is one, or they're not going to vote at all. She's right. And that's where I'm going to come back to the conversation I had early on about the prospects of a Reverend Senator Raphael Warnock perhaps running for president of the United States in 2028. Now, I'm not going to pretend that he's not made some money writing books, selling books, being in the Senate, but it hasn't been from insider trading or cryptocurrency scams or any of the sort of stuff that the Trump family's enriched themselves with. And he comes back every Sunday, just about every Sunday, and still gives a sermon at Ebenezer Baptist Church in the Sweet Auburn community, just south of Old Fourth Ward, maybe a mile from where I'm sitting right now and speaking to you. And he is in touch with that congregation so frequently. A congregation that is not well off, that doesn't come with checks for the collection plate and the reelection campaign that amount to anything eye-popping. He's the lead pastor at a church that State Senator Greg Dolezal himself said homeless people had registered to vote using their address as their home address. And up until just a couple of years ago, that was actually legal in the state of Georgia. Well, Greg, that's exactly the kind of man and the kind of church that Reverend Senator Raphael Warnock is and is lead pastor of. And oh, by the way, he's a progressive. And oh, by the way, he is the lead pastor at a church that a man by the name of Martin Luther King Jr., there were those in power then worried, was a socialist, a democratic socialist. And yes, the C word came out quite a bit back then too. Communist. I mean, he obviously wasn't. And so it's Reverend Senator Raphael Warnock. Not only, it appears, Greg Bluestein writes, positioning himself for a presidential run, perhaps. All the optics are there. He's checking off a lot of boxes. But he's also something of an establishment Democrat now, but a progressive who might be Teflon-coated against all of that establishment hand-wringing about progressivism while being a progressive and hailing from that swing state that Democrats covet a candidate coming from, with the record number of votes that he has accumulated and the fundraising he's been able to do while being a senator in that swing state, that has me saying, and I think I've said this for a couple of years now, that's the candidate to watch in 2028 above all others. But there's a lot that can change between now and 2028 begins. Anyway, thank you so much for listening to The Ron Show. We're on the air, Georgia Now, 8 a.m., 4 p.m. weekdays, 11 p.m. Progressive Voice via TuneIn, and of course, wherever you podcast. 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Have yourselves a great day. We'll see you tomorrow.
7: This health system benefits those who own it. The insurance companies, the pharmaceutical companies, private equity and venture capital firms, and those who lack the courage to confront it, the academic centers, the nonprofits, and the politicians, because they are all owned, either through contributions or otherwise, by the medical industrial complex. And furthermore, what we need to understand is that this healthcare system is not normal. A healthcare system based on profit is not normal. A healthcare system that is not based on well-being and health is not normal. And everyone in one way or another is affected. And that's why we need everyone to join together and to demand something better.
8: Welcome to Code WAC, where we break down how our healthcare system really works, what it means for you, and how we can make it better for everyone. I'm your host, Brenda Gazar. Nearly everyone has a healthcare story. For some, it's an insurance claim that was denied. For others, it's a medical bill they couldn't afford, a hospital that closed in their community, or a job they didn't leave because their health insurance depended on it. Dr. Anna Malino, a retired pediatrician and longtime advocate for a national single-payer healthcare system, says Americans have come to accept experiences like these as simply part of life. She argues they don't have to be.
7: You're absolutely right. It is normal for us. But if you just go anywhere outside of this country and you explain to them what our healthcare system is all about, they look at you incredulously. They can't believe that this is a normal healthcare system. You know, the medical debt, you know, that affects 20 million people. That is almost non-existent in other countries. And yet, with all of these statistics, you know, people just don't even bat an eye because we think that this is normal. We think that it's normal to have this two-tiered healthcare system where the poor have to prove their poverty month after month in order to get health insurance. Mm. We think that's normal.
9: Mm.
7: Well, it's not.
8: Malino says one of the biggest misconceptions is that having health insurance means you're financially protected. She says millions of Americans have coverage they still struggle to use because deductibles and other out-of-pocket costs have become so high.
7: We can say that there are about 25 million uninsured in this country, meaning they have no insurance. And when they go see a doctor or go to the emergency room or are hospitalized, must pay out of pocket. And as a result, many have medical debt. However, about twice as many or about 50 million people in this country are underinsured, meaning that, yes, they have an insurance policy that they pay for and their employer pays for, but the deductible might be $6,000, $7,000, $10,000 per year for that family, meaning that they have to pay that $10,000 deductible every year before their insurance, for which they pay for every month, kicks in a penny. Mm. And according to KFF.org, 20 million people owe medical debt. And medical debt, even though it affects all demographics, mostly almost all demographics in this country, is not an equal opportunity lender. People with cancer are more likely to have medical debt. People with disabilities or in worse health or lower income people and uninsured people are more likely to have medical debt. So I don't believe that this is the normal way to run a healthcare system for the health and well-being of this country. And so being insured in America does not necessarily mean that you are insured.
8: Malino believes the current moment presents another opportunity to rethink our healthcare system. With insurance premiums rising, concerns about Medicaid funding, and hospital closures affecting communities around the country, she says America is approaching a familiar crossroads. But unlike advocates who support more incremental reforms, Malino argues the changes need to be much more fundamental.
7: I think that we are in a crisis that is offering us a window of opportunity that comes up every few decades. And so we must seize this moment right now, and we must put forth a solution worthy of the crisis at hand. Every time we have a healthcare crisis, single payer is derailed. We are told that this is not the time, that we could only hope for at best some kind of incremental reform. But I think that we have to stop replaying that playbook. A solution worthy of the crisis at hand is not a half measure. The proposals that are being guaranteed will set back the Medicare for All movement back another 15 years, just like the ACA set back the Medicare for All movement 15 years or longer.
8: One reform often proposed is a public insurance option. Malino says the experience of Medicare Advantage shows why she believes that approach won't work.
7: And let's be clear, the public option, which would pit a public program such as Medicare against a for-profit insurance program, will not work. And we actually happen to have a natural experiment that we can point to.
8: Get the full Code Wax story on ProgressiveVoices.com and on the PV app. Catch all our episodes by subscribing to Code Wax wherever you find your podcasts. 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Until next time, stay healthy.
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12: While we were out, historic, disruptive, and deadly record heat waves strike both Europe and the U.S. Extreme heat intensifies major wildfires across Greece, Portugal, and Colorado. 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
13: Because, of course, they do. 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I'm Brad Friedman.
12: And I'm Desi Doyen.
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14: London isn't just calling, it's cooking.
13: London broil. Sounds delicious. This is your Green News Report.
14: We ain't seen nothing yet.
13: Okay, Desi Doyen, it was a hot, hot holiday week, not only here in the U.S., but, well, elsewhere around the world, unfortunately.
12: Yes, unfortunately. While we were out, record-shattering heat waves struck both the U.S. and Europe. Now, in the U.S., more than half of all U.S. residents were under extreme heat alerts over the 4th of July weekend, forcing the cancellation of numerous Independence Day events. The extreme heat and sweltering humidity caused the death of at least 28 people. Mm. Electricity prices in the central and eastern U.S. surged as the heat strained the national grid. More than 600,000 Americans lost power at one point in the dangerous heat, and the extreme heat is hitting as the World Cup enters its critical knockout rounds.
13: And this heat wasn't just bad, it's been staying bad for quite a few days in a row.
12: Yes, it's very persistent. In Europe, the nearly simultaneous historic heat wave in late June is now officially the continent's most severe heat wave on record. Germany, Hungary, Czechia, Poland, and Denmark set new all-time national heat records. Officials estimate more than 20,000 excess heat deaths.

0: Yes. Train tracks buckled, roads melted, electric grids, hospitals, and mortuaries overwhelmed. Europe is the fastest warming continent, and this latest heat wave exposed weaknesses in the continent's infrastructure and buildings that were designed for a climate that no longer exists.
1: Among them, the fact that they don't have air condition in many homes, which, ironically, were they to get it, would only make the burning of fossil fuels causing all of this even worse.
0: Yep, until everyone is able to switch over completely to renewable electricity. Another heat wave is now on tap for Europe, the third since May. On DW News, Dr. Liz Bentley of the European Meteorological Society warned,
2: it's not only becoming the new norm, it's actually going to continue to get more extreme beyond this. We're not just seeing them as kind of every decade or so. We're seeing them every year, typically temperatures being broken. So that's going to become an annual event. And even if you look, go forward a few decades, we'll look back to the summer of 2026 and say, oh, that's quite a cool summer compared to what we get now.
1: If only someone had been trying to warn people twice a week for 6 minutes for about 18 years.
0: The relentless heat also intensified major fires in Greece, Portugal, Spain, and France. In the western U.S., the heat triggered more than 36 major wildfires, including a massive fire on the Colorado-Utah border that has killed 3 firefighters and burned nearly 50 square miles. Mm. And yes, it is climate change, driven by the burning of fossil fuels. Scientists at World Weather Attribution announced that the intensity and long duration of the combined heat and humidity of both the U.S. and the European heat waves would have been, quote, virtually impossible without the effects of fossil fuel pollution. Impossible before humans began warming the planet. A troubling pattern has also emerged this summer. All-time heat records are being broken with unusually large margins over previous records. New York City Mayor Zohran Mamdani called on residents to set their thermostats to 78 degrees, as recommended for years by the U.S. Department of Energy. But immediately afterward, the Trump Energy Department deleted more than 6,000 government web pages with tips for energy saving, according to the Internet Archive.
1: Wow.
0: And finally, some better news down under. Beginning July 1st, Australians across most of their country now receive 3 free hours of electricity every afternoon. Huh. It's part of a new initiative that utilizes excess solar energy generated during peak sunlight hours. And again, completely free.
1: Because they have so much solar, they don't know what to do with it.
0: Yep.
1: 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I'm Brad Friedman.
0: And I'm Desi Doyen.
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5: I'm Paul Brandeis Rauschenbusch. Next time on The State of Belief, religion at the World Cup. I'll talk with Religion News Service journalists Jack Jenkins and Madiha Anis.
6: I noticed that a lot of players from the Moroccan team, they would have the sujood, which is an Islamic prostration to God. 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
5: 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I'm Paul Brandeis Rauschenbusch. Next time on The State of Belief, religion at the World Cup. I'll talk with Religion News Service journalists Jack Jenkins and Madiha Anis.
6: I noticed that a lot of players from the Moroccan team, they would have the sujood, which is an Islamic prostration to God. And then I saw one of the teams have a Christian prayer circle, and that got me really inspired. And I was like, this should be talked about and this should be a story.
5: Madiha

0: Hello and welcome to Background Briefing, available 24/7 at backgroundbriefing.org. I am Ian Masters and today we'll examine a number of stories and issues in the news. We'll begin with the war of words between Trump and the Iranian regime, which is likely to explode into a real war at any moment, as Trump calls the Iranian negotiators scum and, quote, they're sick people. They're led by sick people and they're vicious, violent people. And if they had a nuclear weapon, they'd use it. As far as I'm concerned, it's over. Joining us to discuss whether the MOU is over or the war is about to resume, with Trump saying that we'll probably hit Iran tonight, then adding that he doesn't think the war will restart, is Emma Ashford, a senior fellow at the Stimson Center, a visiting professor at Georgetown University, and a non-resident fellow at the Modern War Institute at West Point. With expertise in the politics of the Middle East, Russia, Europe, her work focuses on questions of grand strategy, international security, and the future of U.S. foreign policy. She's the author of First Among Equals, U.S. Foreign Policy in a Multipolar World, and Oil, the State, and War, the Foreign Policies of Petrostates. And she has an article at Responsible Statecraft, Gulf State Catch-22, Time to Drop U.S. as Chief Security Guarantor. Then we'll look into the scramble in Maine to replace Graham Plattner, who appears reluctant to step down, and speak with Bill Scheer, the politics editor at the Washington Monthly. He is the host of the history podcast When America Worked and the co-host of the bipartisan online show and podcast The DMZ. We will discuss his article at the Washington Monthly, If Graham Plattner Won't Quit, Democrats Need to Quit Him. Then finally, we'll assess the lack of vetting and opposition research in choosing candidates to run in Democratic primaries as the Plattner campaign implodes, while the two most must-win Senate seats for the Democrats in Maine and Michigan have progressives at war with centrists. Joining us is John Pitney, a professor of American politics at Claremont McKenna College. He was a volunteer opposition researcher for the 1988 presidential campaign of George H.W. Bush, and from 1989 to 1991 was Deputy Director of Research at the Republican National Committee. He is the author of a number of books, including The Art of Political Warfare, Un-American, The Fake Patriotism of Donald J. Trump, and The Comeback, The 2024 Elections and American Politics. And joining us now is Emma Ashford, a senior fellow at the Stimson Center, a visiting professor at Georgetown University, and a non-resident fellow at the Modern War Institute at West Point. And she has an article at Responsible Statecraft, Gulf States Catch 22, Time to Drop U.S. as Chief Security Guarantor. Welcome to Background Briefing, Emma Ashford.
1: Thanks so much for having me.
0: Well, thanks for joining us, Emma. And there's an intensified war of words now between the United States and Iran, where Trump earlier today at the summit in Ankara, the NATO summit, sitting beside the NATO Secretary General Mark Rutte, called Iran's leadership. Let me just quote what he said. I think it's over. I don't want to deal with them anymore. They're scum. You know what scum is? They're scum. They're sick people. They're led by sick people, and they're vicious and violent people. And if they had a nuclear weapon, they'd use it. As far as I'm concerned, it's over. And then, of course, Iran's leadership has replied by saying that Trump is a criminal and his comments were disgusting. So we're speaking, you know, just before 3 p.m. Eastern time today. If there is to be bombing, I guess it'll happen soon, or what do you think? I mean, at this point, it's a war of words. When does it turn kinetic?
1: It turned kinetic starting, well, it has been kinetic for some time now, but the first major set of strikes to happen again happened actually last night. That would be Tuesday night in America. And the US struck a number of targets in and around Iran's oil industry and around its major port, Bandar Abbas. The rationale that was given by the White House for these strikes was that they were retaliation, trying to hold Iran to account for some of the strikes it has been doing against shipping in the Strait of Hormuz. And so it does feel a little bit like things are escalating again. And as you say, the president came out with those harsh words, and he's also threatened that there will be more bombing tonight.
0: Well, he said they'll very probably hit Iran tonight. So who has the most to lose in this situation? Because it's not clear to me whether the U.S. can do more damage to Iran than Iran can do more damage, not so much to the U.S. directly, but to U.S. allies in the Gulf.
1: Yeah, this is the same problem that it has been throughout this conflict. Both the US and Iran can hurt the other. And as you say, much of that damage falls not just on the US and its bases in the region, but also on US allies. The problem is that neither side benefits from this continuing on forever. And we will at some point reach a point where world oil markets have to react, and that becomes a real problem. This is what caused both sides to move towards the ceasefire in the first place. But we seem to be, again, falling back into this trap of both sides thinking that maybe if they try a little harder, hold on a little longer, bomb a little more, then perhaps they can get the upper hand, when it's pretty clear at this point that neither side can do that.
0: Well, in your article at Responsible Statecraft, Emma Ashford, Gulf State Catch-22, Time to Drop U.S.'s Chief Security Guarantor, you say that all of this puts the Gulf states in a nearly impossible position. If security guarantees from Washington bring as much risk as benefit, and that the Trump administration is likely to soon find out that Gulf leaders have little appetite for serving as an ATM to repair damage they did not cause. And the point that you make is that the damage done to Ras Laffan, the Qatar's primary gas processing and export facility earlier in the war by the Iranian strikes, they lost 15% of their capacity and will not be fully repaired for 3 to 5 years. The point being that this is a target-rich environment on both sides. If you start blowing up oil and gas fields, then you have a catastrophe, but they're very, very vulnerable.
1: This has, again, been one of the issues throughout this conflict. The most impactful things that either side could strike are, on the one hand, energy infrastructure, oil production, refining, etc., and then perhaps even worse, water purification and distillation facilities. This is a region that needs a lot of water processing facilities in order to actually supply the population. And in both cases, what we saw throughout the sort of 2 month conflict was, you know, both sides striking a little bit at these facilities, then backing away when they realized just how damaging a tit for tat there could become. But again, it just doesn't seem like either side has got the message that escalation is going to be extremely damaging, and that they really do need to actually work on negotiating this. This seems to be, you know, negotiations have very much got bogged down. The Iranians really want to try and retain their control over the Strait of Hormuz rather than allowing an Omani route that might bypass their waters. And so they're sort of acting out, and the negotiations are stalling as a result.
0: So in other words, Emma, in terms of the Gulf and this war, oil and water are mutually assured destruction.
1: Water in particular. When it comes to oil, what we've seen is that the Iranian strikes and, you know, effective blockade meant that the Gulf states, everybody from Iraq to Saudi Arabia to Kuwait, had to shut down much of their production. And that's been where the major shortfall in the market has come from. On the Iranian side, the U.S. did engage in some strikes against that infrastructure, and then blockaded the strait from the outside. So the Iranians also couldn't sell their oil. So that's been the economic side of it. The water purification side, I think, falls much more into that mutually assured destruction part of it. We saw, again, some preliminary strikes and then both sides very much backing away as they realized that destroying that infrastructure would have significant humanitarian consequences.
0: So Trump said a couple of crazy things, which, of course, he does because he's thoroughly ignorant of world affairs and is totally impulsive and subject to flattery, etc. But he sort of said, well, you know, Xi Jinping is behaving really well. I like what he's doing because he gets a lot of his oil from the Gulf. We don't get any oil from the Gulf, so it's not our problem. He also said the same thing about the Ukraine war. It's not really our problem. We got a big ocean separating us from Europe. It's Europe's problem. These are incredibly simplistic notions. So it leads me to question, in terms of mutually assured destruction, do the American side and the Iranian side get it in terms of mutually assured destruction with the oil and water facilities being so vulnerable? I imagine the Iranians do, but does the American side also understand?
1: Again, this is sort of the problem that arises when one is so distant from the conflict, as the US very often is when we wage war. For American consumers, citizens, the impact of this war is felt primarily in the region by forces fighting it, US or otherwise, and then eventually slowly through inflation, gas prices at the pump, and that kind of thing. And that did, apparently, the pressure from that eventually did push the White House to move towards the negotiation table about a month ago. But it's a very different kind of pressure. It's not urgent in the same way. It's much more about elections and popularity. And, you know, a determined president can ignore those things if they want. So the stakes are different on both sides.
0: Well, when he was making these statements today at a press conference in Ankara, Secretary of State Marco Rubio was behind him. I don't see much evidence of Marco Rubio's influence. I certainly don't see much evidence of Vice President Vance's influence. And certainly there's no indication of influence coming from the so-called Secretary of War, Hegseth. What do you think's going on in terms of who's running the ship here?
1: Insofar as we have information that's been sort of reported in news leaks, it appears that Vice President Vance, as one might suspect, is the person that's been pushing hardest for negotiations, for trying to wind down this war that he was not in favor of it to start with. And both Secretary of State Rubio and Secretary of War Hegseth have been much more militant, much more willing to sort of push forward and see if just a little more time pressure would make the Iranians capitulate in a more comprehensive way. So if we are returning to strikes, then I would suspect that is the influence of Hegseth and Rubio over J.D. Vance, who has really struggled throughout this entire war to actually have the influence that I think he would hope he might have over U.S. foreign policy.
0: But on the Iranian side, you have a regime that's both a theocracy and a pretty fundamentalist one at that. You know, they're like the Christian fundamentalists, the end times people who are obsessed with the Book of Revelation and are waiting for the Messiah. The same is true of this regime in Tehran. And on top of that, many of them are also kleptocrats as well. But in terms of the messianic side, that's not necessarily, they're not necessarily rational. So they show signs of tremendous pragmatism. At the same time, their regime is based upon pretty messianic ideas of the 12th Imam, etc. So how do you see that situation? We have a reckless amateur on our side. What do we have on their side?
1: I tend to believe that that is an overblown argument. Yes, it is true that the Iranian regime is fundamentally a theocratic one, but at the same time, we have seen them be enormously pragmatic over the years. We've seen very little evidence that as a government, as a regime, they are irrational. Indeed, in many ways, we've seen them take steps that seem somewhat more rational than the decisions that have been made over here. They are willing to negotiate when they believe it's in their interests. We saw that with the Iranian nuclear deal under Obama in 2014. And The one question mark, I think, that really we don't have a good answer to yet is we really don't know how the spate of assassinations that started this war, including the supreme leader, how that has changed who actually rules Iran from the inside. Nominally, it is the former supreme leader's son, who is the new supreme leader, Mojtaba Khamenei. But to be frank, we are still unclear if he is actually alive, if he was badly disfigured by this, and it's not clear who is making the day-to-day decisions within the regime, which seems to have tilted a little bit away from clerics and a little bit more towards the military.
0: So in terms of escalation, do you think there's any chance of, if the US starts bombing again, that Netanyahu might be tempted to get in? I imagine Trump has told him to stay out. And on the other side, the Iranians can pull the trigger and, for example, at least we're told, they could get the Houthis to close off the Red Sea. And I believe that the pipelines that go across Saudi Arabia that are supplying oil to China via the Red Sea, they could be cut. In other words, that's the only alternative from Gulf oil than the Strait of Hormuz, right?
1: Not quite, no. There actually is no alternative to the Strait of Hormuz. The bypass pipelines are good at carrying a small proportion of what is usually shipped through Hormuz, about 7 million barrels a day. They take that, bypass the strait. And you're right that if that were to be damaged, if the Houthis were to successfully damage those facilities, that might be a blow. But the bigger issue throughout this whole crisis has been whether oil would start to flow again through the Strait of Hormuz itself, coming out of these countries, whether they can restart production during this ceasefire or not. And if things do escalate, what we're likely to see here is markets aren't going to panic immediately. A bunch of the ships that were trapped in the Gulf have actually managed to exit during this brief ceasefire period. So there's no immediate pressure on oil markets. But again, as time goes on, as we saw the first time around, the oil market will become tighter, those supplies will become constricted again, and people will start to worry about prices.
0: So we're back to the Strait of Hormuz, right? That is central. That's why it is so incomprehensible that Trump allowed himself to be talked into this war by Netanyahu, apparently against the advice of the chairman of the Joint Chiefs, of J.D. Vance, of Secretary of State Rubio. They all apparently weighed in against it. I believe, as much as we're told, and there's a new book out now that seems to have been a fly on the wall inside the Situation Room, isn't it pretty clear that the chairman of the Joint Chiefs did basically say, and also Vice President Vance, that you know you're being conned by Netanyahu, and that the Iranians could close the Straits of Hormuz? Is that your understanding, Emma?
1: It seems like the president was offered a variety of opinions. Perhaps, particularly with General Kane, chairman of the Joint Chiefs, he may not have presented that argument as forcefully, I think, as one might have liked. But I think the president was swayed by the arguments that the Iranian regime was very weak, was likely to fall, particularly if there was a lot of economic damage, if there were decapitation strikes. And throughout the conflict, the US has walked back from very maximalist goals at the start. We were trying for regime change in Iran. We were going to change absolutely everything about this relationship. And now we're in a position where we're effectively fighting or negotiating over whether the Strait of Hormuz reopens. The president's decision to start this war has taken us from a place where the Iranian threat to the Strait of Hormuz was an implicit one, where maybe they could do this if there was a crisis. And now we're in the world where they have explicit control, and the US and the rest of the world really has to decide what they're going to do about that. The White House a month ago clearly decided that we were going to have to negotiate over it, but they don't seem to have the patience to stick with the negotiations.
0: So with Trump saying today that we'll renew the naval blockade, is there any military way to open the Straits of Hormuz?
1: There is always a military way to achieve most goals. The question is what it costs. And what we, again, what we've seen is analysis from not just leaked out of the Pentagon, but from open source and military analysts in the public space as well, just detailing how extensive a campaign to do this would need to be. It would need to involve not just a naval campaign, an air campaign. It would also involve ground troops, significant ground troops in Iran, holding some kind of buffer zone on the Iranian coast. And that this would be just a very significant commitment of US troops and lives to trying to reopen the strait. It's so costly that, again, the White House seems to have decided against it previously. But now they appear to be flirting with this question again. As regards restarting the blockade, again, this is one of the arguments that we didn't need a ground invasion. If we just kept up economic pressure long enough, then Tehran would fold. That didn't happen before. It's not clear to me why a brief break in hostilities and then trying the same tactic is going to cause that collapse further on. So again, the policy options here are all pretty bad. And I think the White House is really flailing around trying to find a policy that might get the Iranians to negotiate again.
0: Well, just in closing, there's also the fact that Trump's bluster often means that he's going to reverse himself on a dime. Because even today, when he was calling the Iranian regime scum and sick people, he said he doesn't think the war will restart. So I guess that's the fig leaf we can cling on to, right?
1: The best case scenario for what is happening right now is that perhaps by showing that the US is serious and is not willing to tolerate Iran breaking the ceasefire, that perhaps both sides will start to abide by the ceasefire again. I think the odds of that being the case in practice are very slim. I think we are sort of have seen again the Iranians just trying really hard to sustain this leverage that they built for themselves over the Strait of Hormuz. And, you know, it's not clear if a few American airstrikes are going to make them back away from that position. So again, I'm worried we're on the slippery slope downwards into renewing the war, no matter what the president says. I don't think these strikes are going to do what he wants.
0: Well, Emma Ashford, I thank you very much for joining us here today.
1: Thanks for having me.
0: And again, I've been speaking with Emma Ashford, who's a senior fellow at the Stimson Center, a visiting professor at Georgetown University, and a non-resident fellow at the Modern War Institute at West Point. With expertise in the politics of the Middle East, Russia, Europe, her work focuses on questions of grand strategy, international security, and the future of U.S. foreign policy. And she's the author of First Among Equals, U.S. Foreign Policy in a Multipolar World, and Oil, the State and War, the Foreign Policies of Petrostates. And she has an article at Responsible Statecraft, Gulf State Catch-22, Time to Drop U.S.'s Chief Security Guarantor. We're going to take a restation break. We're back looking to the scramble in Maine to replace Graham Plattner, who appears reluctant to step down.

0: Welcome back. I'm Ian Masters, and this is Background Briefing, available 24/7 at backgroundbriefing.org. And joining us now is Bill Scheer, the politics editor at the Washington Monthly. He's also the host of the history podcast, When America Worked, and the co-host of the bipartisan online show and podcast, The DMZ. And he has an article at the Washington Monthly, If Graham Platner Won't Quit, Democrats Need to Quit Him. Welcome to Background Briefing, Bill Scheer.
1: My pleasure.
0: The expectation is, of course, that Platner will step down today. I thought he'd even step down yesterday because Bernie Sanders and Mandani and others had weighed in and urged him to do so. But apparently he's holding out and he wants to be able to influence who is chosen to replace him as a candidate in this very hurried situation, given that they only have, a couple of weeks, even a few days, to replace him. So what happened here? I mean, is this a failure of opposition research on the part of the Democrats?
1: Well, I don't think we can talk about the Democrats broadly. We have to talk about the Platner campaign, as well as, the other, Democratic Party officials. Platner was recruited by a couple of consultants who came out of the Bernie Sanders presidential campaigns. And these are people who want to change how the Democratic Party is run and functions. They want to be disruptors. They don't believe that the current establishment, and that I think that extends not just people who might be considered more moderate, but also some who are self-described as progressive, but have been in power for a long time, the people around Platner feel these people haven't gotten the job done. And one of them, a guy named Dan Moroff, was interviewed by the Wall Street Journal a few weeks ago, saying, we want to, I'm not quoting him directly here, we want to find people who don't have perfect backgrounds, but he called them candidates grown in vats. We don't want to have a candidate grown in a vat. So when they met Platner in July of 2025, Platner wasn't thinking about running at all. They came across him from a video we did on a separate matter, a local matter. They went to his house. They were impressed by him. They paid for a very quick and dirty vet for an outside company and got, as in their own words, got some of the stuff that we know about today, some of the social media postings, and said, no big deal. Because even thought of it as a positive, that it made him seem more authentic and not like someone who'd been running for president since they were in high school. And that's why they waved off all, as the red flags mounted, they kept waving it off because they looked at Graham Platner as one, as representative of a philosophy they have of what candidates they want, and two, indispensable to the cause. They don't just want to swap him out for just any old Democrat. They want someone who is willing to take on the party establishment. And if that meant defending him, even as worse and worse stuff came out, that was part of the strategy. So it was a choice on the part of those Democrats who were behind him in the first place.
0: So given that this looks like a train wreck, how quickly do you think, first of all, do you think he's going to step down soon? I thought he'd step down yesterday, but
1: I honestly don't know. There was a report on CNN that there's some talk it could be today, but it wasn't that hard sourced. Platner and the people around him, don't want him swapped out for just anybody. So they are trying to influence. They say they're not trying to put the thumb on the scale. The main Democrat Party says that they are. What words have actually been exchanged, you and I don't know. But I think it's pretty clear, in the Platner campaign's own words, the candidate should be somebody who represents Platner's agenda. And that's based on a argument that, he won the primary. He won by a large margin. Therefore, this is what the voters want. And what I think that misses is that people vote for candidates for all sorts of reasons. And there are plenty of people in politics who win elections and assume, well, this means that they voted for every last thing that I support, bar none, and they push on something and they find out that's not really true. People can have very disparate, sometimes simplistic, sometimes irrational reasons for voting for a candidate, and you can't presume they have signed on to every last policy position. And so I don't think it's wrong, and again, the main Democratic Party hasn't quite said what they want to do for their process, but what we have heard, it would be some kind of convention, a convention where anyone gets to participate in it is hardly rigging it for a certain ideology. And the Platner people want to try to predetermine it, so it has to be a candidate that sort of meets their approval. And they can argue whatever they want to argue, but if there isn't a meeting of the minds there, Platner might not quit. And he has until, and if he doesn't quit after Monday 5 p.m., then he's on the ballot.
0: Well, you know, I guess I fell for it as well, you know, that this is a great working class guy and bringing a lot of energy in the same way that Mandani is bringing energy and interest in more social democratic programs. But, you know, I've got to, it's a pretty busy job finding people every day to interview, so I don't have time to do opposition research myself. But in general, I don't mind the idea of somebody that's messy. I mean, think about Charlie Wilson, the congressman. I mean, he was a character and a half, wasn't he? And think about one of the most effective U.S. senators in anybody's in our lifetime, Teddy Kennedy. He was a complete mess, crazy, wild guy for the longest time, in notorious behavior in Washington until he's cleaned up his act. So what's wrong with being a little messy? I mean, in this case, there's no way in the world that the Democrats can run a candidate who mistreats women, because, you know, 60% of women in America vote Democrat.
1: I mean, you know, the Teddy Kennedy of 1970s probably would not, you know, last 5 seconds at Democratic primary today, although he seems to have reformed over time. And, you know, I think part of the problem with Platner is I think a lot of people would say, you know, people make mistakes. Nobody's perfect. If we have insanely pure standards for politicians, plenty of people who are of decent character won't run. I don't want to, you know, be anally pro before I enter into public service. I got a family. I don't want to drag my kids through stuff like that. So you might end up really limiting your pool of qualified candidates if you take it too far. But when the first social media, when the first batch of social media posts came out soon after he announced his campaign, this was in October of last year, Platner's initial response was, "I'm sorry, I was in a bad place at that time. I have an undiagnosed PTSD from my tours of duty, but I'm a better person now." And I think that was widely accepted as a fair response, and people were willing to give him grace. And then as more and more stuff came out that, you know, veered into physical abuse and most recently, you know, credible accusation of rape. Even before that point, you had the extramarital sexting. You know, that came out in early June. And that only happened a year ago. Now, again, you can make the argument, well, look, it's personal life. It's not involving someone's work. It's between him and his current spouse. I understand those arguments, but it cuts against the argument from the beginning that he had grown and matured from the person he was, and he was posting offensive stuff on Reddit, you know, 5-10 years ago. So that to me was, you know, a relatively big red flag. Has this guy reformed or not? And then worse stuff came out soon after that, alleging physical abuse from one of his ex-girlfriends.
0: By the way, she was a Republican operative. She worked for the Heritage Foundation. She worked for Nikki Haley. And I think she worked for Brett Kavanaugh, didn't she?
1: Well, there's a group called Ladies for Kavanaugh. You know, so I don't think Brett Kavanaugh was paying her, but there was a group that was supporting his nomination for the Supreme Court. And look, I think people who got really dug in on Platner, because they, when you think someone is indispensable, you're very prone to defending a lot of stuff. And so you, if you can find the thing, well, it's a Republican, so maybe it's not on the level. Maybe this is, and look, late hits before an election are pretty commonplace in politics. And I think in a lot of cases, it's fair to say, wait a second, you know, if this was for real, why didn't this come out 6 months ago? So I understand skepticism by some in the moment. But because there was an accumulation of red flags, and it wasn't just this one accusation from this one Republican, that was a pretty sharp one. There was a lot of stuff that preceded it, and not a lot of track record in public life and civic service to weigh it against. For him to say, look, I did these things before and I feel bad about it, but I'm a reformed person. And you can see in the work that I've done since that I'm ready to serve my community. He didn't have that. And so that's why I think someone could have said, you know what, there's other people in this world who can deliver for voters, who can uphold Democratic Party principles, who can even challenge the Democratic Party establishment. He is not the only person in the state of Maine that can do these things. But because at that point, a lot of people felt that he was. And so they kept finding ways to say, maybe it's not as bad as it looks, until it really began to be too late to make those sorts of arguments.
0: So is there anybody in the mix that could be at this Maine Democratic Party convention to choose a new candidate that could carry the Platner mantle, or at least satisfy the people that he brought out, because he had town hall meetings all around the state? People really got excited. He had lots of volunteers. He was following the Mandani plain book. So you don't want to disappoint all those people and hang them out to dry.
1: Well, I mean, obviously, for Democrats to win the state, they got to unify the party. And the Platner people seem to be pushing Troy Jackson the hardest. He ran for governor. He was who Platner endorsed as his number one ranked choice. They have ranked choice voting in Maine. But he came in third in the gubernatorial primary. So there's a dissonance there, where Platner is saying, hey, I won 70%+ in the primary. Everyone loves my agenda. Go with Troy Jackson. Well, Troy Jackson didn't get 70% in his primary. So the argument starts to fall apart there. And what's also confusing to me about this is the distance between these candidates, these potential candidates, on an issue-by-issue basis, is practically imperceptible. I mean, it's not as if Platner had this, you know, 20-point program that is wildly different from the other more conventional progressives or moderate types. They agree on most everything. I think the biggest thing that is dividing people is questions about Israel. And almost every Democrat at this point is unhappy with Netanyahu, and at least wants to condition military aid to Netanyahu, if not cut him off completely at this point. But Platner, I think, is one of the candidates who has not been willing to say flat out Israel should have a right to exist as a Jewish state, and there should be a two-state solution. He's challenged that point. And that's a bigger point of distinction. But it's also, I mean, not to say it's a small issue, but there are a lot of issues that, I mean, for the most part, Democrats generally deal with domestic issues. And there's not a whole lot of variation there. So it shouldn't be that hard to find a candidate to unify around. And then I think the question becomes, are there people who are trying to not unify because they're so committed to a larger project of party disruption?
0: Well, the Israel issue was just about front and center, if not all, about yesterday's debate between Al-Sayed, the Bernie-backed candidate for the Senate race in Michigan, replacing the retiring Gary Peters, and the congresswoman, who is considered a sort of moderate and has taken AIPAC money. And that whole debate was about AIPAC money, etc. But the reason why we're talking about Platner and by extension the Michigan Senate race is that these are two must-win Senate races. And if they don't win either, and certainly if they don't win both, there's just no way in the world that the Democrats are going to retake the Senate. So that's what's at stake.
1: Well, Well, correct. And if your goal is to win elections, take back the Senate for Democrats, you, as a Democrat, you should be trying to find the points of agreement so you don't walk in, so you don't have a divided army going into that election. And the Democrats are a pretty big tent, all the way from AOC to John Fetterman. But even within that span, there's a whole lot of agreement on most things, and you could be focusing on the points of agreement. And again, even on the Middle East, which is a highly contentious issue, I think there's pretty broad agreement now on at least conditioning military aid. But if you take it to the place of, Israel has a right to exist, we need a two-state solution, or we shouldn't have any ethno states, and therefore there should be a one-state solution. That's probably the most divisive point within the Democratic family right now. And I grant you're correct. That is a main point of difference in the Michigan race. If you're going out of your way to elevate that, if you're going out of your way to elevate that issue, that's not thinking about what is the best way to win the election for Democrats come November. You're talking about what's dividing you, not what's uniting you. And I think we'll see how Democrats can come together after this primary season is over. But the primary season has, I think, made it trickier for Democrats because they're focusing on what's dividing them right now.
0: Well, just in closing, you mentioned AOC. AOC was very reluctant to endorse Graham Platner, even though she was obviously getting pressure to do so. And I'm wondering whether it's because she is actually more authentic in terms of a representative of the working class, in the sense that she was a bartender and she probably saw a lot of guys like Platner.
1: Well, I've seen that argument made, part of, I mean, it's not, I mean, there are definitely women who supported Blattner, but this group of consultants that really pushed this argument, this Dan guy in particular, there does seem to be a male-driven argument here. Let's not get caught up in that Me Too phase we were in. Let's think about how we can connect with these young male working class voters whom Kamala Harris and Hillary Clinton weren't able to connect with. If we're going to get all we're going to clutch our pearls about intemperate things on social media and even some bad relationships one might have, and we're going to miss out on this opportunity to bring these people onto our side. And it could well be that a lot of women in the Democratic Party saying, let's not turn the clock back here and start making excuses for physical and sexual abuse, because we're not going to be able to sustain as a diverse intersectional party that believes deeply in women's rights if that's the path we're going to go down. So I don't know exactly what's going on in AOC's mind, but that would certainly make sense to me.
0: Well, of course, one of the best senators and one of the most liberal senators, he got run out of town and got Me Too'd. And it turned out that the woman that brought the evidence against him was her family were Republican operatives out here at KABC, which is this right-wing rabid AM station. I'm talking about Senator Al Franken.
1: I mean, that was very early in this Me Too movement phase, and there was this deep desire to show, we weren't going to have this be a partisan thing. We weren't using the Democrats were not going to use this as a weapon just to get the other side. We have to make sure there's a standard here of behavior that needs to be met across the board if we're going to change the culture. And without weighing on the Franken allegation specifically, I certainly understand the argument that perhaps what he did really didn't rise to that level of all. I'm not trying to get into that debate here, but I think that was the feeling at the moment. And Franken himself, I think felt very isolated. I mean, pretty much every Democrat was telling me he had to resign. He probably said, "I can't do my job if I can't co-sponsor legislation if never no senator is going to work with me." So I'm cornered here, even if you feel that went too far, what I do you see in the Platner situation is there are some lines that really can't be crossed here. A credible accusation of rape Is this not something most people are willing to let slide? And you saw this with Eric Swalwell just a few weeks ago as well. And that is a state of Democrats. I mean, to the extent that Democrats were, you argue some Democrats were being hypocrites here and they weren't holding folks to the same standard, where they're at least holding Plattner to that standard, or at least most are, in a way the Republicans have not with Donald Trump. You know, they might have held that with, you know, Tony Gonzalez, the congressman who quit at the same time that Swalwell did. But Donald Trump was literally found liable for sexual abuse for an act that the judge in the case said this is tantamount to rape. It just doesn't mean the technical definition of rape under the way New York State defines it. But it's rape in terms of how we would speak of it colloquially. Found liable by a civil trial jury before he was elected for the second time. And to this day, you can't find any elected Republican willing to say he doesn't belong in office on those grounds alone.
0: And of course, the first time around, he got elected after he said that he's such a celebrity that he has the right to grab women by the you know what. So
1: I think some folks, you know, in Plattner's orbit were buying into a notion that, well, if Trump got elected this way, then we should not hold ourselves to a higher standard. We're going to battle for the voters that Trump got. If that means bringing people with checkered past, so be it. And I think what we're going to see right now, because of how Plattner has turned out, a rejection of that thinking and going back to, you know what, we're better than that. We need to have the higher standard.
0: Well, Bill Scherer, thank you very much for joining us here today.
1: My pleasure. Take care.
0: We're going to take a brief station break, back assessing the lack of vetting and opposition research in choosing candidates to run in Democratic primaries as the Plattner campaign implodes, while the two most must-win Senate seats for the Democrats in Maine and Michigan have progressives at war with centrists.

0: Welcome back. I'm Ian Masters, and this is Background Briefing, available 24/7 at backgroundbriefing.org. And joining us now is John Pitney, a professor of American politics at Claremont McKenna College. He was a volunteer opposition researcher for the 1988 presidential campaign of George H.W. Bush, and from 1989 to 1991 was deputy director of research at the Republican National Committee. He's the author of a number of books, including The Art of Political Warfare, Un-American, The Fake Patriotism of Donald J. Trump, and The Comeback, The 2024 Elections and American Politics. Welcome to Background Briefing, John Pitney.
1: Thank you.
0: So as a former opposition researcher for the Republicans and for George Bush Sr., what do you make of the Democrats dropping the ball in Maine, the failure of opposition research, given that this Senate seat is a must-win seat for the Democrats, as is the Senate seat in Michigan?
1: Well, the campaign for Graham Platner apparently didn't do a very good job. They did some vulnerability study. Some of this information was available to them. Platner's wife actually voluntarily gave them text messages that he had sent to other women. And these were sexually explicit text messages. So they had some idea that there was trouble in his background, but they didn't follow up on it nearly enough. And a lot more information has come out in recent weeks. And so it's a classic example of a campaign not doing a thorough vulnerability study.
0: So are we at a point, or have we evolved to the point where you would never be able to elect somebody like Senator Ted Kennedy or Congressman Charlie Wilson?
1: Well, the trouble with Ted Kennedy, of course, is a lot of the more damaging material came out after he was United States Senator. And he was, in fact, the target of opposition research. In fact, some of that involved figures involved in Watergate. But it would be much more difficult for somebody with this kind of background to be elected today. For one thing, standards have tightened. Senator Al Franken had to resign from the United States Senate for behavior that was much less serious than what Graham Platner is accused of. The ability to gather a great deal of information electronically and by other means is really a lot more sophisticated than it used to be.
0: Well, but I think there are a lot of people out there, and we saw that in the town halls that Platner was conducting, and how people kind of can relate to a guy that's got flaws, who's a little rough around the edges. I mean, the most popular podcaster out there is Joe Rogan. You know, he's rough around the edges. So I wouldn't mind having a representative who was more like the average guy. So where's the line then between being rough around the edges? Because I imagine the real issue here for the Democrats is that since 60% of women in this country vote Democrat, you simply can't have a guy on the ticket who's guilty of sexual assault.
1: And that's the key. The issue isn't the rough language. Platner was a Marine. That's, you know, Marines engage in rough language, to put it mildly. But when it crosses the line into behavior, intimidating and violent behavior against women, that's where the trouble comes in. And that's where people start to question whether the candidate is disqualified. And in this case, again, provided that the accusation is true, it gets into criminal behavior.
0: But it might be, Jack, that this guy's a fraud, I mean, altogether, because he's running as a working-class Democrat, and he's the oyster man. I mean, I thought he sounded like he was really exciting and in the mold of Mandani, but it turns out he's an oyster man, but his only customer for his oysters is his mother's restaurant, that he comes from a very wealthy family, that his grandfather made a substantial donation to the campaign of Senator Ruben Gallego, who's a fellow Marine of Platner's, who endorsed him and then had to give the money back. So is that a possibility, that he is basically not the working-class hero we thought he is?
1: Yeah, a couple of things are going on here. Number one, his own team perhaps did not recognize this vulnerability. There's some speculation that they had certain stereotypes about working class behavior. And speaking as somebody who grew up in a working class family, I can tell you that it's not accurate. That's not typical of working class American men. But also, this gets to the way candidates are selected. He ran in a primary. The Democratic establishment actually supported the incumbent governor for that position, and that didn't work out. So there really was no central Democratic authority, as in the old days, that would know something about his background and say, this guy isn't qualified. It went to the voters, and the voters chose Graham Plattner in the primary.
0: Well, that gets to a broader issue or question, doesn't it, Jack? The idea that maybe the loss of the smoke-filled back room has been a disaster for the Democrats, or I guess by extension the Republicans too. I mean, if you speculate, for example, that back when Obama ran against Hillary Clinton, if the Democratic establishment in the smoke-filled back room could have said to Obama, look, you're a young guy, you got plenty of potential, and you can run later, but let Hillary get this one, then she gets two terms, and after that, you get two terms. And we would never have had Donald Trump. So, I mean, I guess it's kind of fanciful, right?
1: Yeah, and there are pluses and minuses to the smoke-filled rooms. The smoke-filled rooms produced, in fact, the origin of the term produced Warren G. Harding, generally considered one of the worst presidents in charge of a corrupt administration. But it also produced Franklin Delano Roosevelt. And I think in this case, some degree of peer evaluation would have been helpful. Politicians would have been able to smoke out Graham Plattner as somebody who was not all that he purported to be. And in this case, one politician who sort of picked up on this early was Alexandria Ocasio-Cortez, who herself had a background as a bartender. And one thing bartenders can do very well is spot people who are trouble. And she apparently figured out very early on that Graham Plattner was trouble.
0: And she got a lot of pressure from progressive Democrats on the Bernie Sanders side to endorse him, didn't she?
1: That's right. And I think one lesson for this episode is that she has very impressive political skills. And so I think she has a very bright future, and she has the luxury of time. In 40 years, she'll still be younger than Donald Trump is today.
0: So you wouldn't make the prediction that in 28... she'll run against Tucker Carlson?
1: That's a possibility, but probably not. Again, she's got quite a few presidential election cycles to go.
0: So just back, though, to my central question, though, Jack, about rough edges versus having sort of antiseptic types of candidates. I mean, where's the line here? Because again, you can basically attribute Trump's elections in 2016 to his appeal to the average working class who used to vote Democrat, and they crossed the line for him because they thought he was a more authentic guy, even though, of course, he was a total fraud in the sense that he knocked every other candidate off the island in a reality TV way, and that's how he became president. But that's not to negate the fact that he had this working class appeal, which is an indictment of the Democrats that they lost the working class. But nevertheless, it's a fact, isn't it?
1: Yeah, and Trump is unique in that he never pretended to come from humble origins. And, you know, one observer very astutely noted that it was Hillary Clinton who came from the professional class, and a lot of people in the working community don't have very warm feelings toward the professional class because those are the

0: was in an entirely different level, and he managed to come across as an outsider. Of course, that was totally fake, but it was convincing at the time.
1: So is there anybody on either side that has that sort of sweet spot of roughness around the edges, but a decent heart?
0: Well, if you'd asked me a few months ago, I would have mentioned Ruben Gallego, but it turns out that he was perhaps a little too close to Eric Swalwell. There's some revelations about his use of campaign funds, so he might have some problems coming up. So we'll see who comes out. The thing about a presidential primary campaign is people who look very, very promising at the beginning, once they get on the campaign trail, you begin to see their flaws in ways that you couldn't notice before. And there is a whole history of people who seem to be front runners, seem to be very promising candidates who just fizzled out on the campaign trail. Scott Walker, the former governor of Wisconsin, being a classic example.
1: So just in closing, then, there's this movie that came out decades ago about a political candidate. I think it was called The Candidate, starring Robert Redford, where these political consultants basically manufacture this candidate, and he gets elected. And the last line in the movie, he turns to everybody, now that he's, I think, a U.S. senator, maybe even a president. I don't remember that.
0: What do we do now?
1: What do we do now? Exactly. Classic line. What do you think?
0: I think that movie was not realistic in every respect. In the movie, it's the campaign consultant who recruited the candidate, which is usually not how it works. But there were some real insights in that about the authenticity of a candidate. And I guess the lesson for voters is let the buyer beware.
1: Well, Jack Benny, I thank you very much for joining us here today.
0: Thank you.
1: And this has been Background Briefing. I'm Ian Masters, and I'd like to thank producers Graham Fitzgibbon and Asher Price. And if you've missed any of today's program and would like to explore our vast archives, you can visit us at backgroundbriefing.org, where we'll include extended interviews searchable by topic, and have made it easy for you to sign up for the daily email updates that provide links to resources, articles, and books discussed on the program. 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Bye for now.

0: 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This is Brad Friedman.
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2: I told this story yesterday. We had 111 missile shot by the Islamic Republic of Japan.
3: 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We're losing the war with Iran so bad, it converted Japan to Islam.

0: From Pacifica Radio in Los Angeles, this is the Bradcast, as heard on KPFK 90.7 FM in L.A. and on dozens of other fine affiliate stations over both the public airwaves and the internets around the country and the world, blanketing planet Earth. I'm Brad Friedman, your friendly investigative blogger, journalist, troublemaker, muckraker, an all-around swell fellow, says me from bradblog.com. Thank you very much for joining us for the Bradcast today. Coming up, in addition to Desi Doyen's latest Green News Report. Hi,
1: Yay.
0: Desi.
1: Hi.
0: We will be joined by political science professor and expert on Middle Eastern affairs, David Ferris, to discuss the apparent collapse. Who could have foreseen it?
1: Except everybody.
0: Of Donald Trump's 60-day truce with Iran and much more. But on Wednesday evening, after we had been waiting for several days for the official announcement, in a self-shot video from the back porch of his forested seaside home with sounds of cars on a nearby roadway heard throughout, Maine's Democratic U.S. Senate nominee Graham Plattner announced that he would be indeed withdrawing from the race against Republican U.S. Senator Susan Collins, following an allegation of rape against him by a former girlfriend. The statutory deadline for Plattner to withdraw from the race and be replaced by someone else is Monday, July 13. The state's Democratic Party would then have 2 weeks until July 27 to determine a replacement candidate in time for the critical midterm elections in November, with Democratic hopes of flipping Maine's Senate seat from red to blue, key to their roadmap of taking back majority in the Senate and putting the brakes on Donald Trump's disastrous agenda with it. In the 11-minute video released on social media on Wednesday night, Plattner insisted that the 2021 rape allegation against him is entirely untrue, quote, not real, and charged that the information coming out against him just 1 week after the deadline to withdraw from the race, 1 week before the deadline, comes from a system of corporate media and D.C. establishment interest meant to prevent him and the progressive movement, he says, that he built in Maine from winning the election, despite his overwhelming victory in the June 9th primary following other allegations, though none as serious as this most recent claim. Plattner charged that that were he to stay in the race, were he not to drop out, he would no longer have any access, it was made clear to him, to resources that he would need to win, like money from the major Democratic donors and institutions and the things like voter lists and so forth. He went on to assert that the Democratic establishment would rather lose, he said, to lose to Susan Collins than allow him and his progressive movement to move forward. He demanded there be a, quote, open and democratic process to determine a replacement for him before finally announcing what had seemed inevitable several days ago, that, yes, he will be withdrawing from the U.S. Senate race.
2: Amy and I struggled about getting into this. Last summer, right around this time of year, we sat down and we looked at each other and we said, if we believe in the kind of politics we think that we do, we have to do this. Over the past couple days, really yesterday and today, we have had to have that exact same conversation. We believe that for the movement to continue, it can't be me. And for that reason, we are suspending campaign operations. This is incredibly difficult because I know that some will think it's an admission of guilt, and it most certainly is not. We're not doing it because of the allegations. We're doing it because of the structures that are being taken away from us by those in power. And I also feel an immense amount of responsibility to everyone who has worked so hard to get us to where we are. We went toe-to-toe with one of the most entrenched political systems in the history of the world, and we won. We beat them on June 9th in overwhelming numbers. We did it the right way. We built a campaign. We engaged in electoral politics. We motivated people. We banded together. We did it the way that we were told we are supposed to make change. And we won. And now they are not going to let us have it. Not if it's me. And so we're suspending campaign operations. I want to make clear, though, I intend to file my paperwork to withdraw. The process needs to assure that what comes next is reflective of the Mainers who on June 9th turned out and showed that they are desperate for a different kind of politics. It needs to be driven not from back rooms, but by the will of the people. And the decisions that come next must come from that. All we were asking for was health care, was to end a genocide, to use our taxpayer dollars at home to uplift our communities instead of waging war overseas. We were asking for a fair system. We were asking for an end to the corruption, the end to the money in politics. We were asking for real democracy, and we did it the right way, and we won. But now the ball is in the court of the Democratic establishment. My name might be on the ballot right now, but that ballot line belongs to the people of Maine. And on November 3rd, it needs to belong to the people of Maine. And the next Democratic senator for Maine needs to belong to the people of Maine. They need to reflect the will and the values of the people of this state. I love this state. I love Maine, and I love Mainers in ways that I can't really describe. I'm immensely proud of what we have built, and I have the utmost faith that we will continue to build and we will continue to move towards a better future. From the bottom of my heart, thank you. Thank all of you. And keep fighting. We're going to win someday.
0: And it cuts off there. Maine's U.S. Democratic, still Maine's Democratic U.S. Senate candidate until he drops out by Monday 13, Graham Plattner. A lot more traffic in rural Maine than I might have suspected, but that was where he taped it on his apparently on his back porch. As the New York Times reported on Thursday morning, Graham Plattner's announcement late Wednesday that he was suspending his Senate run in Maine plunged Democrats into a foggy, fast-paced search for a replacement, with a growing group of contenders already jostling to become the party's new nominee. In early June, Mr. Plattner won the Senate nomination after more than 150,000 Democratic primary voters cast ballots for him. That was apparently a record. Now the state's Democratic Party has been left to find a new candidate with a process that it is creating on the fly. The party has said it will pick a new candidate through a nomination convention before the July 27 deadline set by state law. The timing and specifics of that convention had not been set as of early Thursday, but there was talk of allowing hundreds of Maine Democrats to vote on the nominee. How delegates to that convention will be chosen remains to be seen, and some, like our friend David Dayan over at the American Prospect, has argued that a statewide local caucuses would be a more democratic way to select Plattner's replacement. After Plattner, a progressive populist oysterman, departed the race on Wednesday, a small group of ambitious Democrats quickly moved to join the contest. To replace him, Troy Jackson, a former president of the Maine Senate and a fifth-generation Maine logger, favored by some progressives, said that he was running. He came up short in the Democratic primary for governor in Maine just last month. I think he came in third, despite being endorsed in that race by Plattner at the time. Hours before he entered the Senate do-over contest, he secured the endorsement of Representative Ro Khanna, a California progressive who was once one of Plattner's most vocal supporters, campaigning with him around the state. Jordan Wood, another progressive, also said he would enter the race, a former congressional staff member. Mr. Wood narrowly lost in the House primary in Northern Maine's swing congressional district last month. The state has two U.S. House districts. Earlier on Wednesday, Dan Kleben, a founder of a brewery, said that he was joining the contest, writing on Substack that Maine voters, quote, deserve a senator who will fight for us, not one who enables Trump at every turn. Clearly referring to Susan Collins there. And on Thursday morning, Dr. Nirav Shah, an epidemiologist who led Maine's response to the coronavirus pandemic and finished second in the primary for governor last month, just before Troy Jackson. He became the latest Democrat to officially enter the contest, joining a quickly growing field. There may still be more to come. Also weighing a candidacy is apparently Shenna Bellows, the Maine Secretary of State and a former state lawmaker. The Maine Democratic Party voted Wednesday to approve the convention in a meeting with more than 100 state party members. Leaders in that state party were expected to meet again on Thursday to move toward finalizing the process, however they figure out how to do that. So that's fun. We will be keeping our eyes on that in the days ahead.
1: Yeah, I hope we find out soon what's going to happen. I hope they put the Maine voters first in this.
0: Well, obviously they want to, or they say they want to, though, as David Dane pointed out, that caucus idea where everyone could participate in their local town.
1: Might do that,
0: but that's not the way they're going. Let's not judge it until we see what they end up coming out with. But speaking of deadlines, Mitch McConnell, the 84-year-old Kentucky senator's disappearance from public view continues to be a mystery now, going on nearly a month, due to what aides describe only as his hospitalization, without saying why or explaining what his condition actually is. Some are now suggesting that he may even be dead already. Reports indicate that McConnell, was found unconscious with cardiac arrest at his home on June 14 when CPR was reportedly administered. But in Kentucky, as in Maine, a key deadline looms. That would be August 3rd in this case. Write them all down. Under Kentucky law, if McConnell is declared unfit for office before that date, for whatever reason, there's a special election to fill out his term, if it happens by August 3rd. After that date, however, according to reporter Ken Klippenstein, the seat sits empty until whoever wins November's already scheduled race is sworn in on January 3 of next year. McConnell, the former Senate Republican leader, had chosen not to run for another term this November. In a political system run by the sage leaders that people like McConnell imagine themselves to be, writes Klippenstein, he would have stepped down so voters could have an orderly election and decide for themselves. Instead, we have a mad dash for partisan power, he writes. A longtime Capitol Hill source tells him congressional Republicans do not want to risk a special election. They fear that GOP voters in such an election might nominate a MAGA candidate over someone friendlier to their party establishment. Kentucky's Democratic Governor Andy Beshear has now entered the fray, sending McConnell's office a letter requesting a health update, a first step towards potentially appointing an interim senator and flipping that seat blue, though that would require a constitutional challenge to the state law that McConnell helped engineer himself some years ago after Beshear defeated a Republican to become governor, a law that would now prevent a Democratic governor from being able to appoint an interim senator in such a case, as is done in most states, though there could be a legal challenge to that. Nonetheless, there is also concern among those Republicans that a Republican primary would end up with a MAGA candidate who couldn't beat a Democratic candidate in a special election. So that's just one reason why things may stall here until after August 3. We'll see. Lawmakers stayed almost completely silent about McConnell's unexplained absence for more than 2 weeks. During that stretch, he missed more than 20 votes in the very close Senate, including a knife-edge resolution to curb Trump's powers over Iran. Facing pressure this week for answers, Senate Republican leaders John Thune and John Barrasso offered vague reassurances. They said they'd spoken with McConnell by phone and that everything was fine, though recent accounts of conversations with McConnell, notes Klippenstein, are all suspiciously uniform. Nearly everyone claims to have talked to him for about 20 minutes and about a range of complex policy issues. In fact, the CNN, they put up a number of quotes and a number of posts on social media from Republican elected officials claiming that they had spoken with McConnell. One of them was from Republican Congressman Jack Kimball. He wrote, quote, "I spoke to my old friend, Mitch McConnell, this morning, the senior senator from Kentucky. He's still recovering in the hospital. We talked for just shy of 45 minutes. Now, Jack Kimball, as turns out, is a he's a fake.
1: He's a parody account.
0: He's a parody account.
1: He's not a real congressman.
0: Not actually real. Not actually a Republican, but they had trouble, I guess, telling the difference between a fake Republican and a real Republican when it came to the comments that they were making about Mitch McConnell. Good job, CNN. Anyway, Kentucky's outgoing Republican congressman, Thomas Massey, a real Republican, he couldn't resist mocking all of this. He posted his own parody version on X, writing, quote, "I spoke to Mitch McConnell for about 20 minutes this morning. He said we should end the war with Iran, quit giving aid to Israel, stop spying on Americans without a warrant, and he's really sorry about how my primary turned out." So, yes, the image of McConnell hashing out policy with colleagues clashes with medical reality, notes Klippenstein. Fewer than 5% of patients McConnell's age, he's 84, fewer than 5% of them actually survive an out-of-hospital cardiac arrest, and most survivors suffer lasting brain damage. So at this point, we don't know. We will, of course, be keeping our eyes on that story as well. Donald Trump, by the way, on his way home from the NATO summit overnight, claimed that he had no idea how McConnell was doing. Do you believe him? It can be difficult to tell, of course, when Trump knows anything about anything. Usually when he says he knows something, it turns out he actually doesn't. And when he doesn't know something, he says he does, whatever it is, vice versa. What he clearly knew nothing about, despite claiming for years that he knew everything about it, however, is Iran and the war that he launched on them with no apparent way to win it or even to get out of it. So does he, do we have any idea where we are going at this point in that war? Let's take a quick break here. We will pick up on that story next with Roosevelt University's David Ferris, who may also have some thoughts on on McConnell and Plattner as well. And speaking of Trump spiking your energy bills, again, Desi Doyen will have our latest Green News report later with some remarkable idiocy from the Trump administration. All of that straight ahead on your broadcast. I'm Brad Friedman.
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0: At least Donald Trump doesn't when it comes to his war in Iran. Welcome back. It's the Bradcast. I'm Brad Friedman from bradblog.com. Donald Trump entered his war on Iran, apparently on a sugar high, in late February, shortly after what he saw as an easy military success in Venezuela, thinking he could do it again, demanding nothing less from Iran than, quote, unconditional surrender from the Islamic Republic, as he made clear at the time. He promised the conflict would end very quickly in just a matter of days, then just a matter of weeks. And now, nearly 4.5 months into the war, Trump has little to show for it other than a limited so-called memorandum of understanding, which would appear to be a virtually unconditional surrender to Iran instead. And now, even that agreement appears to be slipping away after the U.S. and Iran exchanged fire overnight in the biggest escalation of hostilities since the MOU was initially signed about 3 weeks ago. As Reuters reports today, U.S. President Donald Trump's struggle to extricate himself from the unpopular Iran war has hit another new roadblock with the latest exchange of attacks between the two sides, leaving him with few good options and a faltering ceasefire, which is putting it nicely, by the way, faltering. On Wednesday, Trump declared that the interim agreement to end the conflict, the MOU, declaring a 60-day truce, was, quote, over. He went on to describe his negotiating partners in Iran as, quote, scum and, quote, very bad, evil people. And he ordered fresh military strikes against the Islamic Republic after Iran targeted U.S. military sites in Bahrain and Kuwait following the U.S. bombing of Iranian targets in response to attacks on tankers in the Strait of Hormuz believed to have been carried out by Iran. Some truce. It's all going very well. More than 3 weeks after the signing of that memorandum of understanding, the latest flare-up has once again spiked global oil prices by about 7% so far and has served to highlight the completely predictable difficulties Trump faces in forging a comprehensive peace deal and a face-saving exit from the war, as Reuters describes it. I would argue such a face-saving exit is the only thing that Trump is seeking at this point. And as I've been arguing for months since this war began, there appears to be no way out for him, face-saving or otherwise at this point, but certainly no exit that can in any way be regarded as any kind of victory for the U.S. or certainly for Donald Trump. Before the recent flare-ups, political scientist and Nation contributor David Ferris wrote about the so-called memorandum of understanding as one, quote, that no one understands, least of all Donald Trump and his band of unskilled negotiators. Still, writes Ferris, underneath the daily violence, turmoil, and confusion in and around the Strait, the outline of a settlement remains legible. But it can only be realized if the Trump administration is willing to accept what amounts to a stinging strategic defeat. Any fair reading of the actual terms of the memorandum, writes David, confirms that they lend themselves to harsh outcomes for American negotiators for one simple reason. The U.S. team got played by their more motivated, clever, and emboldened counterparts. If the memorandum is to lead to a durable settlement, it will be on terms that Tehran could only have dreamed of when the American and Israeli bombing started in February. The only relevant question going forward is whether Trump can accept that this little misadventure failed. Iran is insisting that commercial ships wanting to pass through the Strait obtain a permit and then use a route taking them through Iranian territorial waters. That is obviously a violation of international maritime law, observes Ferris, yet it also appears to be fully consistent with the document that a cornered President Trump signed in Versailles. The MOU, Ferris explains, is a document whose fundamental purpose is stage management and narrative building rather than conflict resolution. It is the diplomatic equivalent of shoving clutter under the bed instead of cleaning the room. I know what that's like. Joining us now is David Ferris, professor of political science at Roosevelt University in Chicago, author of several books, including his latest, The Kids Are All Left, How Young Voters Will Unite America. Also, It's Time to Fight Dirty, How Democrats Can Build a Lasting Majority in American Politics. He also has a background in Middle Eastern studies and scholarship, having written and or contributed to books on both Egypt and Iran. Oh, Professor Ferris, welcome back to the broadcast, sir.
1: Great to be here, Brett. Thanks for having me on.
0: All right. We spoke to you earlier in this conflict, I think, and I wanted to check back in with you about the details in this so-called memorandum of understanding between Iran and U.S. since at least when you wrote your piece at The Nation just before the July 4 holiday. But things have quickly deteriorated since then. And there are a couple of other domestic political items I would love to get your quick take on before we dive back into whatever is left of the MOU in Iran and all of that. David, as we detailed in our first segment, Maine's progressive Democratic U.S. Senate candidate Graham Platner announced on Wednesday that he would be dropping out of the race against Republican Senator Susan Collins after an allegation of sexual assault surfaced last week. He is pulling out in time to allow the state Democratic Party to replace him with another candidate. Essentially, he's claiming that the corporate media and establishment Democratic Party wanted him out of the race in order to deny the progressive movement that he helped build in Maine. He did win more than 70% of the vote in the primary in early June. Your general thoughts on that entire fine mess today, David?
1: Yeah, sure. I think it's unfortunate that this is the way that the Platner campaign ended. I think a lot of people were very excited about him. I can see why they were excited about him if you've watched him speak. If you've seen the kind of enthusiasm that was generated at his rallies and some of the ideas that he was pushing, Graham Platner in a vacuum without the baggage is a really exciting political presence, right? I think that it's causing a lot of intra-party discord right now because there are people who are saying, well, you should have seen this all coming. There were a lot of red flags versus folks that were saying, you know, everything up until this point was something that we could deal with, you know, and I'm not sure. I think people are trying to read a little bit more into it than is really there. I think that the encouraging things to me are, one, that Democrats and their supporters are still willing to say, you know, a credible sexual assault charge is a bridge too far for us, right? Mm-hmm. Like we're not going to stick with a candidate like this. And I think a lot of Platner's backers, even people who rode with him through the scandals like circa a month ago about, you know, the sexting stuff and the affairs, and I think even those folks are stepping back and saying, like, you know, we can't support this, right? And I actually think that that's to their credit. I think that's to the credit of all Democrats, that we have a line in the sand that we won't cross, right? And I think that that's, like, in terms of party unity, I think what we need to focus on from here on out is kind of celebrating that party-wide consensus that we don't want giant, like, pieces of crap representing our party, right?
0: Let me push you on one point there, because I've heard many on the left sort of complain about, you know, their a lack of a vetting process by the Democrats. Why didn't they vet this guy better? But isn't that what many Democrats, particularly on the progressive left, have been complaining about in recent years? They don't want the party to, you know, choose the candidates for them. I mean, if the party itself had gone in and said, hey, you don't want this guy, there's stuff about his past that's really troubling, I mean, wouldn't that have been seen as an attempt to stage manage the race by the party establishment and decide the candidate over the voters who, you know, for good or bad reason, ended up choosing Platner here?
1: Right. And there's a tension here that's just going to be inherent in the primary system that we use in the United States. Right. And I'm kind of putting my political scientist hat on here for a second, mm-hmm. which is that, like, there's no other country on the face of the earth where the political parties allow, like, basically the general electorate to opt in and choose the candidates for the party itself. Mm. Right. So in that sense, we have the two weakest parties in the Democratic world, to the extent that the voters themselves are the ones who really drive the process on nominee selection and are often willing to override a scandal or mm-hmm. are willing to override the verdict of the party establishment, right? And here you have a case where, you know, the verdict of the party establishment, I think, happens to have been correct in this case, right? But there is an ongoing problem here that has to be managed, which is that there's an expectation. It's particularly on the progressive left, but I think this is a shared across the intra-party spectrum, which is that the voters are the decision makers here, right? And the party just kind of like manages the process or stage manages the process from afar with as light a hand as possible, you know. And you're right. If the party had stepped in earlier and ran a really aggressive campaign against Plattner or said, I actually think that they did do more or less everything they could to discourage people from voting for Plattner, right? But they consolidated around someone who was not viable, which is the outgoing governor. Janet Mills, who was quite old, and I think the other thing that you want to talk to me about today, which is Mitch McConnell, like there's obvious reasons why we don't want a first term 78-year-old senator, right?
0: Let me go ahead and jump into that because I want to get back to Iran in a second. But do you have any thoughts on this weird situation now with McConnell? He's said to be hospitalized now for nearly a month, where nobody seems to know if he's actually alive or dead. He hasn't been seen since that 911 call was to his house, where someone was reportedly unconscious, suffered a heart attack, had CPR administered. Any guesses? I realize it's just a guess, but any idea what's going on here?
1: I mean, my guess is that he's gravely incapacitated and on the way to death, right? I mean, there's not really any other explanation for why we haven't heard from him. It is puzzling to me because he doesn't need to hang on like this, right? I think the default assumption would be to think to yourself and say, like, well, Kentucky has a Democratic governor who could replace him, and so he's hanging on so he doesn't get replaced by a Democrat. But Kentucky actually has a state law,
0: right,
1: passed 5 years ago that says the governor doesn't get to pick the replacement. Right? You have to consult the state party, which convenes a panel and then picks an acceptable candidate to fill that seat until a special election is held. So there's really virtually zero chance that McConnell's seat would fall to the Democrats here, which makes the sort of like the Weekend at Bernie's stuff all the much more puzzling to me. It's like, why are we doing this? Just admit that he's incapacitated and have him step out.
0: Right? Well, there
1: it just doesn't make any sense to me.
0: Well, there is some, as I understand it, there's an August 3rd deadline after which it will be too late to run a special election. There's some concern if they run a special election, Republicans will elect some MAGA guy. There's also concerns about that state law that they changed the law when Bashir, a Democrat, became the governor there. They changed it from allowing him to appoint someone to that process you mentioned. But there is some concerns that that's not constitutional and that somehow Bashir would be able to overturn that. So crazy. I mean, anyway, it gives us something to look at on the Republican side of the Senate while we're also looking, between our fingers at what's going on in Maine. Let's get back to Iran. Not nearly as fun, but you wrote at the Nation about this memorandum of understanding, the details of which seem to be very good for Iran, much less so for the U.S. But after Trump spent the day on Wednesday declaring that the truce was over, that the Iran's leaders were scum and evil bad people, I mean, are the terms of that agreement, good or bad, even relevant at this point? Or are we beyond that, you think?
1: It's so hard to know what's happening at any given moment, Brad, because the president of the United States likes to just pop off on social media in ways that even our own negotiators have allegedly had to tell the Iranians not to pay any attention to Trump's Truth Social accounts, right? Like they're just like, just ignore it. It's he's doing this. He's performing for a domestic audience. What the president of the United States says is not actually that important in terms of how these negotiations go.
0: Wow.
1: And so to me, there's a lot of big talk right now from the president about how the ceasefire is over and torn up, but. I don't see any evidence yet that he's really committed to that. I think this is a negotiating posture. I think that the Trump administration is still pretty deep into denial about the document that they did sign, right? Because it's clear to me, as I wrote in the piece, that the Iranians believe that the memorandum that they signed gives them the right to dictate how and where and at what cost traffic passes through the Strait of Hormuz. Right, like that is the big thing that they wanted out of this, that has been dropped into their lap by our moronic president, who proved to them that they have a source of leverage of the global economy that they didn't really even know that they had. Right, like I think everybody anticipated an attempt to close the Strait of Hormuz. I don't think anybody anticipated how easy it would be. right? Like Iran has not sunk any tankers, right? They've landed some blows on them, but like the reality is they have not actually demonstrated a serious military mastery of the strait, right? Mm-hmm. What they have done is they have spooked the insurance markets, mm-hmm. And shown that one of the world's great powers is Lloyd's of London, right? Mm-hmm. That is like the insurers do not want these multi-million dollar tankers risking the lives of their crew and risking the ships themselves and their cargo for anything less than a really robust peace and a really robust understanding that both sides agree to. And until we have that, traffic is not going to resume at normal levels.
0: Right.
1: And strategic stocks are going to continue to dwindle, and we're going to be back to the same economic pressures that we had a month ago. Unless President Trump is willing to admit that the document he signed turns over the Strait of Hormuz to Iran in a way that really, like, the Iranian, like, you look at that MOU and you're like, who wrote this? The IRGC? I mean, it's unbelievable.
0: It's right there. Yeah, it's right there. Yeah. And you detail where it says, exactly what they're carrying out, which is one of the reasons why, at this point, well, you argue that the trajectory Iran is now on, thanks to this dumb war, is that they will have that control of the strait, which you describe as an instrument of global clout that now serves the strategic purpose of a nuclear weapon, but at a significantly lower cost. Explain that for me. How so?
1: Well, sure. Right. I mean, we've been in this standoff with Iran for 20 years based on their nuclear program. Right. And the assumption was that they were building a nuclear weapon. If you listen to President Trump or Netanyahu, right, the idea is that they're going to get a nuclear weapon and like 5 minutes later, they're going to nuke Tel Aviv and commit suicide and everyone will die. Right.
0: Right.
1: Which is just it's not plausible. If you look at the behavior of this regime of the past 40 years. They are not irrational, right? They are extremist, but they are not irrational. Mm-hmm. And they wanted a nuclear weapon first and foremost as a instrument of regime survival, mm-hmm. right? They looked at what the difference between Iraq and North Korea. I said the regime that survived is the one that had nukes, right? And so what they wanted was a robust deterrent that could discourage the Americans in particular and the Israelis from undertaking regime change operations, which is what they feared for 20 years and running now. And what they discovered accidentally through this war is that they already have a nuclear weapon, right? And that nuclear weapon is called the Strait of Hormuz. Right? Is it quite as stark as a nuclear deterrent? No, but it's close enough. They don't have to build anything, right? Like they don't have to trick any IAEA inspectors,
0: right?
1: To get this done, right? They already have it, and so that to me makes a settlement actually a little bit more plausible, right? Because the Iranians, they're not going to give up all their enrichment capacity. They're not going to give up their theoretical right to pursue nuclear weapons. But I do think that they would be willing to sign a document that that kicked the can down the road, and that kind of in the same way that the Iran deal from 2015 did, that Obama crafted. I think they'd be willing to sign that. But the terms that they are getting are much better than they were in January. They're better than they were in 2015.
0: Right.
1: It's like the deal is like, give us control over the strait. We'll kick the can down the road for nuclear stuff, 10 or 15 years. And you bring us in out of the cold, right? Like, we want the sanctions gone. We want the, preventing us from using the global economic system and, the SWIFT system, the banking system, all the stuff that they can't do right now that's harming their economy. If this crisis is going to end before the midterms, those are going to be the terms, right? We have to admit that Iran controls the strait. We have to lift the sanctions. We have to give them basically everything that they wanted. And all Iran has to do is sign the same document they signed in 2015, essentially, right?
0: And to that end, David Ferris, while it seems that they have the upper hand in coming originally to this agreement, it now seems like aren't they somewhat giving it up by, these skirmishes in the strait at this point? I mean, this is a pretty good deal for – this is a great deal for them, if they can get it ironed out as it's detailed in the Memorandum of Understanding. Aren't they sort of somewhat risking losing that leverage with, the attacks on ships in the Strait of Hormuz? Or is that sort of thing needed to establish – their rule of law in the strait, that if you want to go through it, you can't go by Oman, you got to come through our own territorial waters? I mean, what is, do you have any sense of what their thinking is here? Because, yeah, it does seem like they were doing really well with his memorandum of understanding. So to some extent, calling it off as it seems to be now would seem to hurt them rather than help them. No?
1: Well, I think both of these things are true, right? They are taking an enormous risk here. And the risk is that if the United States can prove through some combination of like risk management and military intervention that they can restore traffic in Hormuz to some fraction of the pre-war levels that would not wreck the global economy, then you have undermined the Iranians' leverage, right? And so from the Iranians' perspective, allowing America to dictate a safe route on the other side of the strait, like on the Omani coast, that is such a risk to their leverage that I think that they are willing to blow the whole thing up to establish the principle that they get to dictate to shipping where the shipping transits the strait. I think that is the most important thing that they want to establish right now before they will come to any final understanding on the nuclear stuff, which seems to be all that the Trump administration cares about anymore. And so I think, to me, the Trump administration needs to pick a lane. Right? They savaged the Obama people for years for not getting the whole thing at once. They were like, you separated all the other issues off the nuclear thing. You know, we didn't do anything about proxies, ballistic missiles, all this stuff.
0: Right.
1: You focused on the nuclear stuff, and that was terrible. And now, I mean, ironically, it is the Trump administration that needs to choose like which hill it wants to die on here. Like, if it really wants a nuclear settlement that ensures that Iran doesn't have a nuclear weapon for the next 10 or 15 years, they are going to have to give up control over the strait, or they are going to have to marshal the resources and the political will to open the strait by force on the eve of the U.S. midterm elections, right? To risk this massive economic crisis, months more of this tit for tat strikes in the strait. And that's a huge risk for Trump, right? And so I think the Iranians are gambling that they still ultimately, when push comes to shove, they still have the upper hand here, and that the Trump administration simply does not want to take the political and economic risks that they think it would take to demonstrate that Iran doesn't actually have control of the strait at all.
0: And that would seem to be the case because, you know, as you mentioned, the JCPOA, the Obama era deal that Trump calls the JCPOC recently. I mean, one of the legitimate criticisms about it was, yes, it did not deal with Iran's proxy militias. It did not deal with ballistic missiles and so forth. But neither does this memorandum of understanding, as far as I can tell. And Trump, as Reuters reports, Trump, who campaigned for a second term on promises to avoid foreign interventions and focus on Americans' economic concerns, has framed the interim agreement as a resounding U.S. victory. But even if it were to be somehow worked out, given the terms as laid out in the framework of that MOU that Trump signed, even if it worked out well at this point, can an agreement under those terms be regarded as any actual victory for the U.S. at all, much less a resounding one?
1: No, of course not. Right. I mean, he's relying on the MAGA spin machine, the MAGA propaganda machine, to be able to somehow turn this obvious defeat into some kind of victory. And you could already see it happening right after the memorandum was signed. You had Republican senators being marched out onto Fox News to say that, like, of course Iran should have a ballistic missile program, right?
0: Right,
1: like,
0: right.
1: I mean, how could you expect them not to defend themselves, right?
0: Right.
1: Like,
0: yeah.
1: Three months ago, we were vowing to eradicate it as part of the rationale for the war, right? And now you have Republican senators say, well, like, I mean, yeah, of course. I mean, that's only one more step, Brad, to like, of course they should have nuclear weapons, right? Everybody has the right to nuclear
0: weapons. Right to defend,
1: weapons, right?
0: Yeah.
1: So they can spin, but they can't, you know, they really can't work themselves out of the hole that they put themselves in, ultimately.
0: They can spin, but they can't get out of the hole. They can spin around in the hole, which is just fine by me. David Ferris, professor of political science at Roosevelt University in Chicago, author of Time to Fight Dirty, How Democrats Can Build a Lasting Majority in American Politics, as well as Kids Are All Left, How Young Voters Will Unite America. You can find his work and this article, even though, because I think we are still going to, in some way, get back to this memo of understanding, or at least the terms of the deal, if we ever are going to find any way out of this mess. And David does a really great job of explaining what it is, and frankly, how stupid it is and how ill-considered it was, over at The Nation. You can find it at thenation.com, the memo of understanding that no one understands. You can also find him on the Blue Skies at David Ferris. David, great speaking as ever with you. We'll be talking again soon, I suspect.
1: Whenever you want me, Brad, I'm around. Thanks for having me on.
0: You're the best, brother. Thank you.
1: Bye. Thank you.
0: Okay, I will tell you, one of the things that is occurring to me while I'm talking to David is, you know, what is actually better for the GOP at this point? Is it better for them, for the war to still be ongoing at that point, kind of the way it is now? Or is it better for them to have some sort of agreement, which is obviously, if it's anything like the MOU, this Memorandum of Understanding, if it's anything like that, it is a terrible agreement.
2: Yeah.
0: And at least as far as terrible in, you know, regards to what Republicans have been saying for years now about Barack Obama's agreement with Iran, which actually was not a terrible agreement, but had, you know, it separated off things like ballistic missiles, which Republicans pretended to be furious about and all of that. So I'm just wondering at this point, what will be better for them by the time we get to November? An ongoing hot war like we are having now, or a terrible agreement if they can ever come up with one with Donald Trump, the great deal maker?
2: Yeah, I think that there are two things possibly going on here. One, no matter what happens, the Republicans will try to gaslight everyone that it's the best thing ever and could never have been any better or different. It is the best it could possibly be.
0: If there is
2: and
0: a deal.
2: And it's a victory. I know.
0: And the Iranians don't need to necessarily agree to any deal. They know what's going on. They know what the political situation is here.
2: Oh, they certainly do. Yeah. But I think what Republicans will do regardless is say, whatever is happening, deal, no deal, everything blows up, it's the greatest thing ever. They'll try to gaslight everybody into whatever happens, it's the best. And then on the other hand,
0: everything blows up part is what I'm worried about. But yes, maybe you just meant that figuratively.
2: Yeah, I mean that figuratively. Okay, yeah, but gotcha. The other aspect of not just the gaslighting from Republicans, but also gas prices. There is going
0: to
2: be
0: a
2: cliff up ahead when there is not enough gas, I mean oil, I should say, in strategic stockpiles. That is not getting replenished. So high gas prices, we are told, is a real problem for the political party in power.
0: A monumental foreign policy flub like no one has ever seen before, as Donald Trump likes to say.
2: Yep.
0: Breaking records for how terrible this is.
2: True.
0: Well done, Mr. President. You nailed it again. Good Lord. All right. Let's take a quick break. And speaking of all of the above, whatever, that's next with Desi Doyen and the Green News Report right here on the broadcast. I'm Brad Friedman. Hey, this is Brad. Please consider supporting whichever progressive media outlet is serving you. Most, just like us, do not receive corporate or political support. 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From Desi Doyen and myself, thank you.

0: You know, much of the country was sweltering over the past week. One of the few, if only, cool places in the nation was out here on the West Coast in Los Angeles and so forth. Well, that's ending too, apparently.
1: Not anymore.
0: That's coming to an end. You knew it was coming. How did we know? Well, because for all of the things we've been talking about for the past 18 years on our Green News Report.
2: I don't want to deal with them anymore. They're scum.
1: Oil prices spike again as Trump calls the ceasefire off. Historic storm obliterates rainfall record in Ohio. Plus,
3: I'm thrilled to report that after 35 years, on July 4th, we will end the subsidies for wind and solar.
1: Trump administration kills clean energy subsidies as Americans struggle with soaring electricity prices.
0: All of that super genius and more straight ahead from BradBlog.com. I'm Brad Friedman.
1: And I'm Desi Doyen.
0: Stand by for 6 minutes of independent green news, politics, analysis, and snarky comment.
2: We had 111 missile shot by the Islamic Republic of Japan.
0: Well, there's your problem right there. No wonder we're losing this war. This is your Green News Report. Okay, Desi Doyen, I'm a little confused today whether we are at war with Iran or Japan, but either way, we're at war again. What do you got for us today?
1: Well, first, oil prices spiked once again after the U.S. launched new strikes against Iranian targets and reimposed sanctions on Iranian oil sales in retaliation for Iran's attacks on commercial oil tankers in the Strait of Hormuz. At the NATO summit in Turkey, Trump claimed the fragile ceasefire is now over. Shipping through the strait remains a small fraction of pre-war levels. The International Monetary Fund warned of a sharp slowdown in the global economy because the U.S.-Israeli war on Iran has disrupted fossil fuel and fertilizer supply chains, triggering fresh inflation. Here in the U.S., first it was extreme heat, now extreme storms in the Midwest, including an astonishing rain bomb in northern Ohio on Sunday night.
0: A rain bomb.
1: Yes, it dumped 17 inches of rain in less than 24 hours.
0: That is a rain bomb.
1: Obliterating the previous single-day rainfall record by more than 8 inches.
0: Wow.
1: Triggering flash floods. NOAA studies confirm that man-made climate change, driven by the burning of fossil fuels, is increasing the intensity of rainfall events in the U.S. The heaviest downpours have become as much as 60% heavier than they were back in the 1950s.
0: 17 inches in 24 hours?
1: Yes.
0: Unbelievable.
1: Meanwhile, E&E News reports that Trump denied $227 million in disaster aid for four Democratic-led northeastern states, renewing warnings that he is politicizing disaster relief to punish states that did not vote for him, even if it harms his own voters. But he did approve disaster aid for six Republican-led states.
0: What a jerk.
1: Floodwaters are also ravaging southern China this week due to Super Typhoon Bavi, the second major typhoon to hit China in a week, fueled by record warm ocean waters. Globally, the world's oceans set a new high temperature record for the month of June, according to Europe's climate service, Copernicus. Copernicus also found that June 2026 was the second hottest June in recorded history since record keeping began in the mid-1800s. Forecasters warn that the coming El Nino, combined with record levels of climate-warming greenhouse gas pollution, will further increase ocean temperatures, supercharge extreme weather events, and bring even more temperature records in coming months.
0: You are just nothing but good news.
1: Well, even better in politics, as American families are struggling to afford higher energy bills, the Trump administration on July 4th officially ended all federal subsidies and incentives for new solar and wind projects.
0: Unbelievable.
1: As mandated in Republicans' massive tax cut law last year. Trump Energy Secretary Chris Wright had to, of course, lie to the public, omitting that solar and wind energy are now the cheapest forms of energy, while pretending that battery storage, doesn't exist.
3: The wind doesn't always blow and the sun doesn't always shine.
1: Of course, the fossil fuel industry has enjoyed more than 100 years of taxpayer subsidies, now amounting to at least $35 billion every year.
0: $35 billion every year for the fossil fuel industry, but subsidies for brand new industries like wind and solar, we just can't afford that.
1: But there is some good news.
0: Good.
1: A few weeks ago, we told you about school districts using their new all-electric school buses as giant yellow batteries to sell electricity back to the grid while school is out for the summer. Reuters reports that from California to North Carolina, electric school buses have already proved their worth during this latest extreme heat wave, sending power back to the grid. Hundreds more electric school buses are scheduled to come online in coming months.
0: Good. Plug it in for much more on all of these stories and the ones we couldn't get to today. 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I'm Brad Friedman.
1: And I'm Desi Doyen.
0: And this has been your Green News Report.
1: You know, I was thinking about something about the fossil fuel subsidies, taxpayers giving the fossil fuel industry here in the United States $35 billion every single year since 1916.
0: Yeah, I was going to say more than 100 years.
1: More than 100 years now. And one of the things that strikes me about that is that, so first of all, we pay them to produce with these tax subsidies, and then we also pay at the pump to buy what they produce from us.
0: To buy the deadly crap that they sell us.
1: And then we pay again with that deadly crap causing climate change.

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1: That at one point, a couple of weeks ago, that we had to push off for something else, never got back to it, but this notion that we are so stupid that we don't know that we can use battery storage now to save up that solar energy. In our previous Green News report, we did a story how Australia has so much solar energy, they're giving it away for free for several hours during the day. Yep. How do they possibly survive at night when the sun is not shining? Good God. Got to get out. Thanks again to our guest today, David Ferris of Roosevelt University, Desi Doyen, our producer, and all of you for spending a portion of your day or night with us. 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I'd love to hear from you. I am bradcast@bradblog.com, and you'll find me on the social medias at The Brad Blog. See you there. Till we see you here next time, I'm Brad Friedman. Good luck, world.

0: I'm Rick Smith, and this is Labor History in 2.
1: On this day in labor history, the year was 1935. That was the day transit workers in the Bronx walked off the job in what is referred to as the squeegee strike. These were the days when New York City's public transit was barely organized. Two of the three transit companies in New York City were privately owned with entrenched company unions. Up to this point, transit bosses had successfully crushed every previous strike. Now, six car cleaners at the Jerome Avenue barn had just been fired for refusing management's imposed speed up. Supervisors had replaced their 10-inch squeegees with those that measured 14 inches. They were expected to clean more in a shorter period of time. According to historian Joshua Freeman, author of In Transit, when word spread that the six cleaners had been fired, others downed their tools in protest. They demanded, unsuccessfully, to meet with the shop foreman. After several hours of waiting, they discovered that management had removed their time cards. That's when the two-day walkout began. As many as 70 workers stormed off the job. Pickets went up outside the barn and at the Interborough Rapid Transit headquarters. The regional NLRB office quickly mediated a settlement that forced the IRT to reinstate the discharged workers and strikers and to answer their grievances. Freeman notes this first strike, though small in scale and brief, was significant. The victory of the squeegee strike immediately built the TWU's authority citywide. It quickly brought several hundred new members into the union. The new dues-paying members provided a financial base for full-time organizers needed to organize New York City's transit. The union would grow rapidly and soon enjoy a number of organizing victories. For more information, go to laborhistoryin2.com, like us on Facebook, follow us on Twitter at laborhistoryin2.
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3: Thank you, Scott. Scott Van Dusen, ladies and gentlemen. Hey, everybody, Mike Malloy here. It is the 9th of July. It is Thursday. I hope your day has been wildly successful. My sponsor this evening is a familiar voice, Bob Palace. And his subject line is toilet rat. Okay, got it. And this is Bob's message. The Islamic Republic of Japan. Now, let me, in case you missed it, this is what the Antichrist said at the NATO meeting, I think yesterday, while he was still there, before he jumped back on Air Force One and came home. But he talked about

about the bombing of the Islamic Republic of Japan. This senile fucker. Can you imagine if Joe Biden had said something like that? The Christian devil worshipers in the House and the Senate, we'd be out of their fucking minds with texts and statements and calling press conferences about Joe Biden's feeble-mindedness. But this is the toilet rat. This is the Antichrist. I'm sorry to interrupt there, Bob. Here's Bob's message. The Islamic Republic of Japan, the toilet rat strikes again. The commies are coming. Time for duck and cover drills. Hey, JD, you effing a-hole. It's 25th Amendment time. Better do it before the rat nukes Japan. Let's all help Mike to keep on keeping on by supporting the podcast. Thank you. Thank you, Bob. Nuking Japan, yeah. Jesus Christ, we've already done that, didn't we? Anyway, thank you, Bob Pallas, my sponsor this evening. And his last line there is crucial to this podcast. That's all help Mike keep on keeping on by supporting this podcast. Please do so. We really do. When I say we, it's editorial we, that's all, because it's only me. But we really do. I hate to use a personal pronoun. I had a therapist one time that said, you shouldn't make so many I statements unless you are criticizing someone. Whatever she meant, I'm not really sure. But when I say we, I mean just moi. And possibly George, although George doesn't rely on this podcast for anything other than the frustration that I deliver to him occasionally. But we do need your help. Absolutely. So please go to MikeMalloy.com, as Bob Pallas did, and scroll down a bit. You'll find a number of different ways you can help keep us alive. All right? Please. While you're at MikeMalloy.com, please click the link to River Moon Coffee. I've been talking about this for 5 or 6 years now. It is the best coffee in America, possibly on Earth, certainly in the United States. I have a cup of it right here, as I do every evening when you hear this podcast. It is delicious. Thank you, Bob Pallas, and thank you, River Moon Coffee. Check them out, okay? The toilet rat, the Antichrist, he's getting to the point where not only does he not have any respect for the U.S. Constitution, actually he never did, but he is corrupting the presidency in a way that is just sickening, this son of a bitch. Now, he has rejected requests from 4 blue states for FEMA disaster aid, because they didn't vote for him. This happened last Friday. He accepted aid requests from 6 red states just 2 days before he rejected the 4 blue states. This is according to Politico. And this continues his fucked up trend of prioritizing petty political complaints over needed FEMA funding, which puts Americans at risk in the process. But Donald Trump doesn't give a shit. Putting people at risk? He doesn't care about that. He doesn't give a goddamn. Either you worship at the church of Donald Trump, you worship this Antichrist bastard, or he will metaphorically condemn you to a living hell. Right? New York, New Jersey, Massachusetts, and Rhode Island were all denied FEMA funding after they requested a total of $230 million. That was following the brutal blizzard that occurred this past February. And all 4 states are well past the damage threshold required to trigger aid consideration. There has to be a certain amount of damage before FEMA will step in. I don't know if it's based on how many people suffered or how much monetary damage was done to your state's, your county, your city's infrastructure, but there is a break point. And all 4 of these states had passed that damage threshold.
So anyway, New York's Governor Kathy Hochul said in a statement a couple of days ago, quote, after months of waiting, President Trump today denied a request for a major disaster declaration following the blizzard that pummeled New York City, Long Island, and the Mid-Hudson in February this year. New York communities, she went on, deserve to have access to every resource available to recover and rebuild. Instead, they have a president who is turning his back on his home state. We will appeal to ensure New Yorkers receive the federal assistance they deserve, end quote. What a fucking asshole. I mean, he really is. As far as New York being his home state, Trump knows that the New Yorkers would burn him at the fucking stake if they had a chance. His home state is this shithole called Florida. I'm sorry if you live in Florida. I've lived there 1, 2, 3 times. And every time to me, it was an utter and absolute disaster, which may have been in my own making. But the fact that Florida is run by a bunch of Christian fascist morons means that I will forever condemn the state of Florida until they get rid of some of these jack-legged freaks who run the state. So anyway, if you live in Florida and you just heard me insult your state, I'm terribly sorry. Rhode Island Senator Sheldon Whitehouse and the rest of that state's congressional delegation, Democratic delegation, also, as Governor Hochul did, condemned the Antichrist. The congressional delegation issued a joint statement a couple days ago this week that said this, quote, after months of inaction, on July 2nd, President Trump denied Rhode Island's request for a major disaster declaration related to the record snowfall and cold temperatures. End quote. And the letter sent by the Rhode Island delegation also noted that the Antichrist bragged about granting almost $1 billion in disaster relief funds to Republican states on Pravda Social, his filthy little toy social media platform, the same day that he denied the requests for the 4 so-called blue states. So, what are you going to do? What are you going to do about this? Except just, well, there's 2 things to do, one of which I can't even mention on the air, but I guess the legal and peaceful way would be to remove him from office, but that's up to J.D. Vance, as Bob Pallas tried to point out in his sponsorship this evening. It's up to J.D. to call a meeting of the, don't laugh, the meeting of the Trump cabinet, these slimy little filators, and organize a removal. I don't think you don't need a unanimous approval. I think you just need a majority of the cabinet members to vote to remove this ignorant, murderous son of a bitch from office, and it can be done under the 25th Amendment. But J.D.'s not going to do that. Now, Rhode Island's congressional delegation also in their statement said they believe the Trump administration improperly rejected that state's request, pointing out, quote, that President Trump has politicized disaster assistance for states over the last year and made it exponentially harder for so-called blue states to get disaster funding under the highly partisan Trump administration than it is for so-called red states. Now, last year, the Antichrist denied disaster relief requests from Vermont, Illinois, and Maryland, and also Colorado and California, all while continuing to deliver aid to states where the majority of the people voted for him. This is the president, this fucking little 5-year-old asshole, this is the president of the United States. Jesus Christ. Lawmakers in the nation's capital are calling for an investigation now after an immigration and ICE officer fatally shot a Mexican immigrant in Houston 2 days ago. I'm sure you're aware of this by now. And when I say lawmakers on Capitol Hill, I'm talking about Democrats. There's not a slimy, pissy, rotten so-called Republican, these Christian
devils, not one was willing to join the Democrats who are asking for an investigation. The lying bastard, whoever it was, speaking for ICE, said that ICE officers had tried to conduct a vehicle stop as part of a targeted operation, and the driver, Lorenzo Arujo, did not follow commands. He struck an ICE vehicle and, quote, weaponized his vehicle in an attempt to run over an ICE law enforcement officer, end quote, leading the agent to fire his weapon. How many fucking lies are in that statement from these dirty goddamn Nazi bastards on Trump's private police force? These son of a bitches. It's not going to stop. It's not going to stop until ICE is totally disbanded, kicked to the fucking curb, or sent to Hungary, someplace where, well, not so much Hungary anymore. I know, send them to Turkey. Send them to Russia. Send these ICE cadre of thugs and bastards someplace where they would be appreciated by the people. They're not appreciated here. But the lies. Mr. Arujo died at the hospital after being shot by these fucking pigs. So Democrats in Washington, Democrats are asking for an investigation. Representative Jasmine Crockett from Texas wrote this on X, quote, Lorenzo Salgado Arujo should be here with us today. No family should have to spend the day after their father was killed demanding answers. ICE must be held accountable. We deserve a full, independent, transparent investigation. Now my heart is with his family, his loved ones, and the entire community. Representative Sylvia, end quote, Sylvia Garcia, another Democrat from Texas, echoed her similar statement. She argued that, quote, we need a full investigation. This is what Garcia said at a news conference, quote, this is exactly what Democrats have been demanding. Real reform in ICE. We need independent investigations. We need body cameras, clear identification, no mask, anti-paramilitary style immigration enforcement in our streets. These are very basic standards of accountability. End quote. She added, quote, we need to know why Lorenzo was targeted. We need to know who authorized the operation. We need to know what threat agents believed they faced. His family also is demanding some answers. Very reminiscent of what happened to the two American citizens, Renee Good and Alex Pretty, both 37, both in Minneapolis, who were murdered at the hands of these ICE monsters, these fucking killing slime. Let me share a little bit with you about this man as put together by CNN. He was on his way to finish construction on several Houston homes with a crew of workers on Tuesday morning when he was shot and killed. He was 52. He was driving in Houston's East End area when ICE agents tried to conduct a traffic stop as part of what they referred to as a targeted operation, which means they're going to kill somebody. And he, Arujo, attempted to evade arrest, according to a lying fucking ICE spokes geek in a statement to CNN. Mr. Arujo's son, Ronaldo, said at a Wednesday news conference yesterday, quote, he should have been picking up the last of his guys before heading to North Houston to finish up construction on some houses. And unknown to all of us, my dad had been shot inside his van by ICE agents in unmarked cars, end quote. Now, these lying, murderous thugs, these slimy, cowardly sons of bitches who comprise ICE, they say that Mr. Arujo rammed into a law enforcement vehicle and refused to follow verbal commands
before an ICE agent fired his weapon in self-defense. This is the same thing they said about Renee Good, the same thing they said about Mr. Preddy. Lying son of a bitches. Mr. Arujo had no criminal history, and he was afraid, according to his son, when unmarked cars began following him. No criminal record. According to the Harris County DA's office, his son said, quote, had my father seen an emblem of ICE or an emblem that says anything about a law enforcement agency, my father would have complied. He would have stopped. He drove fast because he feared that someone would take his tools, end quote. Yeah, Mr. Arujo understands certain areas, certain neighborhoods in the United States where you might get hijacked, right? Three other men who were in the van, including another son, one of Salgado's brothers, were detained. And video taken after the shooting shows a federal agent on the phone as he holds on to Mr. Arujo, who is moaning in pain. He's lying face down on the driveway of a barber shop. A Houston resident who recorded the video and shared it with CNN said, quote, he was bleeding from the right side of his stomach. He was screaming for help and screaming that he was in pain. He yelled, help me, they shot me. Mr. Arujo has been living in the United States without permission, according to ICE. But the lying fucking Nazi agency ICE said they refused to say whether the agents had been looking specifically for him. I can pretty safely say that these fucking Nazi murderers, they weren't looking for anybody in particular, just someone who, you know, looks Mexican. According to his son, he had submitted an application for a work permit. But the thugs, the murderers, the Nazi beasts who compose ICE are not releasing any further information about Mr. Arujo's immigration status. Jesus Christ. Well, the president of Mexico, Claudia Sheinbaum, said her administration is planning to take action, quote, beyond diplomatic notes, end quote, by taking significant legal measures regarding Mr. Arujo's death. President Sheinbaum said in her Wednesday news conference yesterday, she said, quote, we cannot allow the mistreatment of our brothers and sisters who are in the United States, our fellow nationals. So we are proposing other measures. Salgado, who is the son, said, quote, he didn't deserve to die. He didn't deserve to be reduced to a headline. A headline like, Mexican man shot and killed by ICE. He deserved to live a quiet life as Lorenzo Salgado Arujo, a husband, a father, and a job creator for dozens of men who also wanted the American dream, end quote. And apparently, Mr. Salgado has been in the United States for 35 years. He has three sons, all of whom are American citizens. But the murderous fucking vermin who make up Trump's private hit squad, ICE, run by this filthy little Nazi Jew, Stephen Miller, this gruesome-looking thing called Stephen Miller. Stephen Miller is a racist pig, and it's under his orders that come ultimately from the stupid toilet rat. But it's the Nazi Jew who is ordering these killings, ordering people to be stopped and run over or shot dead. And once they're shot,
Stephen Miller, I'm sure issues directives to say, oh, they're screaming, they want to go to a hospital, fuck them, let them die in the street. And I've said this before, Stephen Miller's relatives back 2, 3, 4 generations, which is not that long ago, were being butchered, murdered, burned alive, gassed by the Nazis because they were Jews. They were being stopped in the street, the Jews, in Poland, in Czechoslovakia, in Germany. They were being stopped in the street. Stephen Miller's relatives. They were being forced to wear a yellow Star of David. They were being beaten in the streets. They were being brutalized. Their businesses were being destroyed. They were being slammed into cattle cars and put on trains and sent to death camps. Stephen fucking Miller's relatives had to go through that in order to produce this little Nazi fucker, Stephen Miller, so that now he can do the same thing to immigrants in this country that the Nazis did to his family members. Stephen Miller is the lowest of the low. I didn't think I could ever consider anyone to be a more filthy subhuman than Donald Trump, but Stephen Miller is right down there in that 4-inch layer of human excrement that seems to be covering this planet right now. And that's where Miller is, face down, breathing it in and issuing his orders, kill some more of them. And he's a Jew. After what the Jewish people went through, this little bastard is ordering people grabbed, snatched, beaten up, thrown into incomprehensibly vile prisons, holding pens, some of which are designed to inflict pain and torture because people can't even stand up in them. This little fucking Stephen Miller is doing this. As he struts around D.C. with his bald fucking head and his psychotic wife, Stephen Miller is a Jew. And his family members had this done to them and worse in Eastern Europe and Germany 80 years ago. Beaten, humiliated, thrown into death camps. Told to go take a shower. Tried not to breathe in poison gas. Clutching their babies. Clutching their spouses. Begging for mercy. And then when they were all dead, the Sonderkommando would come in and take the bodies to the furnaces. These are Stephen Miller's relatives who suffered like this. And now Stephen Miller is ordering the precursor to that kind of treatment to people in this country who look Mexican, just like Stephen Miller's family, relatives, must have looked Jewish. Stephen Miller is doing this. Stephen Miller, this little Nazi son of a bitch who hides behind his bitch wife and his fucked up leader, Donald Christ Trump. Stephen Miller is ordering these deaths. And Stephen Miller is a Jew. I'll be back after the break.

0: I'm Rick Smith, and this...
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0: Is labor history in tune. On this day in labor history, the year was 1935. That was the day transit workers in the Bronx walked off the job in what is referred to as the squeegee strike. These were the days when New York City's public transit was barely organized. Two of the three transit companies in New York City were privately owned with entrenched company unions. Up to this point, transit bosses had successfully crushed every previous strike. Now, six car cleaners at the Jerome Avenue barn had just been fired for refusing management's imposed speed up. Supervisors had replaced their 10-inch squeegees with those that measured 14 inches. They were expected to clean more in a shorter period of time. According to historian Joshua Freeman, author of In Transit, when word spread that the six cleaners had been fired, others downed their tools in protest. They demanded, unsuccessfully, to meet with the shop foreman. After several hours of waiting, they discovered that management had removed their time cards. That's when the two-day walkout began. As many as 70 workers stormed off the job. Pickets went up outside the barn and at the Interborough Rapid Transit headquarters. The regional NLRB office quickly mediated a settlement that forced the IRT to reinstate the discharged workers and strikers, and to answer their grievances. Freeman notes this first strike, though small in scale and brief, was significant. The victory of the squeegee strike immediately built the TWU's authority citywide. It quickly brought several hundred new members into the union. The new dues-paying members provided a financial base for full-time organizers needed to organize New York City's transit. The union would grow rapidly and soon enjoy a number of organizing victories. For more information, go to laborhistoryin2.com, like us on Facebook, follow us on Twitter at laborhistoryin2.
2: This healthcare system is not normal. A healthcare system based on profit is not normal. A healthcare system that is not based on well-being and health is not normal. And everyone in one way or another is affected. And that's why we need everyone to join together and to demand something better.
3: Welcome to Code WAC, where we break down how our healthcare system really works, what it means for you, and how we can make it better for everyone. I'm your host, Brenda Gazar. Nearly everyone has a healthcare story. For some, it's an insurance claim that was denied. For others, it's a medical bill they couldn't afford, a hospital that closed in their community, or a job they didn't leave because their health insurance depended on it. Dr. Anna Malino, a retired pediatrician and longtime advocate for a national single-payer healthcare system, says Americans have come to accept experiences like these as simply part of life. She argues they don't have to be.
2: You're absolutely right. It is normal for us. But if you just go anywhere outside of this country and you explain to them what our healthcare system is all about, they look at you incredulously. They can't believe that this is a normal healthcare system. You know, the medical debt, you know, that affects 20 million people. That is almost non-existent in other countries. And yet, with all of these statistics, you know, people just don't even bat an eye because we think that this is normal. We think that it's normal to have this two-tiered healthcare system.
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4: Welcome back. I emphasize Stephen Miller's religious or ethnic or whatever you want to call it, background and upbringing, because of all the Jews I've known here in Atlanta who are dear personal friends of mine, even now, even still. But the Jews I know here in Atlanta are people who are appalled by what the beast from hell, Netanyahu, is doing to Palestinians. But I've always respected the meme that came out of the Jewish experience because of Hitler. Two simple words, never again. Never again. So how does Stephen Miller, this American Nazi Jew, how does he interpret never again? Never again only to us, but I can do it to other people? Apparently. What a shame. And like I say, the reason I emphasize his religious / ethnic background is because never again. And because every Jew I have known here in Atlanta, and I keep in mind I've lived here for over 50 years and have been intimately involved in the Jewish community, Palestinian community, civil rights community. It's just the nature of being in media in this city as I have for the past 45 years. And every single Jew that I know in Atlanta or have met respects just a basic premise of modern Judaism, which is understanding, compassion, forgiveness, respect. Respect. No matter who the other person is. And the Jews I've known have adopted that, even given what they have had to put up with for the past 1,800 years. The pogroms, the torture, the disrespect, the being treated like they're not even totally human. And yet the Jews came out of that with this attitude of compassion, respect, honor, decency, morality. Now, I'm not referring to Zionists like Netanyahu. He is a fucking murderer. His entire cabinet are murderers, war criminals. I'm talking about my own personal experience here in Atlanta. That's why Stephen Miller's ethno-religious background is such a shock to me. But I'll keep talking about it. Because Stephen Miller is an aberration. He is something that, even looking at them, when I look at him, I see Himmler. I see the inner circle of the Nazi regime. He has that look of a stone-cold killer. Based on somebody's background or religion or skin color, just like Hitler. Jesus. By the way, not that there is a connection to this, but am I the last person in America to finally find out that those horribly irritating commercials for cars for kids, you've heard those? 1-877 cars for kids. I've been listening to that goddamn commercial. I try to avoid it, but I've heard it, I don't know, 1 million, 10 million times. So I'm the last one, really, to discover that Cars for Kids is a front organization for Orthodox Jewish groups that use the money to fund teenage trips to Israel. Who knew? I thought it was a charitable organization that would help kids that need, I don't know, clothing, food, education, a decent home life. Cars for Kids is a U.S.-based family charity. And what I'm sharing with you came out of a lawsuit in California. But it's famous for its long-running car donation commercials. And they've been quietly funneling tens of millions of dollars annually to an Orthodox Jewish organization, which would mean, I would guess, a Zionist organization, that funds trips to Israel and has used the money to buy property there. That's according to court findings and public records. Now, all of this surfaced after a California judge barred this organization in Orange County, and it was not that long ago, a couple of months ago, I think, barred the organization from airing its current advertisements in California unless it clearly disclosed its religious affiliation and where the donor money was going. Now, have I ever contributed one fucking cent to Cars for Kids? No, of course not. It was just so irritating. And every time I saw that commercial on television, I noticed what you usually see, whether it's ACLU or Southern Poverty Law Center, any charitable organization, in the fine print on the bottom of the screen as the commercial is running, it identifies what the organization is, where the money is going. You won't find that on Cars for Kids commercials. You just see these four kids, is it four or five, pretending to play instruments while this irritating goddamn jingle plays. 1-877 Cars for Kids. Anyway, an Orange County Superior Court judge ruled that Cars for Kids violated California false advertising and unfair competition laws by omitting the information from its ads that were identified, including that much of the funding collected by Cars for Kids goes to something called WORA, O-O-R-A-H, WORA, if I'm pronouncing it right. It's an Orthodox Jewish group with ties to Israel. So this has been going on for 20 years in this country. Cars for Kids advertisements aired across the United States, encouraging people to donate unwanted vehicles to help children in need. In need of what? That was never made clear. This is what the California judge ruled. What the fuck are you guys talking about? In need of what? A trip to Israel? Brainwashing by Orthodox Judaism? And the advertisements feature these kids singing and dancing while asking listeners to, the voiceover says, make a difference in the life of a child. And it doesn't mention the organization's Orthodox Jewish affiliation or where the money is being used in Israel to buy land. To buy land. Oh, now the court case was brought by a California resident named Bruce Putterball. He donated a non-functioning 2001 Volvo valued at $250. After he believed, he said that the charity helped, quote, underprivileged kids from all over the United States, unquote. That's according to court documents. He later learned, Mr. Putterball learned, that Cars for Kids primarily funds URA, which runs summer camps in the New York and New Jersey area, and organizes trips to Israel for 17 and 18-year-olds. And court findings also showed that URA used $17 million to purchase property in Israel. Mr. Putterbaugh said in his court testimony, quote, I feel taken advantage of by the ad and information that was not there, end quote. And the judge in this case, in Orange County, California, found that the ads created the impression that donations broadly supported disadvantaged children, while failing to disclose that more than 60% of the revenue, which is estimated at close to $50 million annually, was transferred to the Zionist organization, URA. The chief operating officer for Cars for Kids, somebody named Esty Landau, testified during proceedings that the charity's advertisements did not mention the Jewish community. Well, of course not. And according to court documents, around 30,000 of the 120,000 cars donated nationwide came from California. The court also ordered Cars for Kids to reimburse Mr. Putterball the $250 representing the value of the vehicle he donated. And the court ruling added this, quote, when a charity generates millions annually through a jingle that conceals its primary religious and geographic focus, it creates an unfair playing field for local California charities that are honest about their mission, end quote. So, the court also ruled that future ads can't include images of young kids because several of the programs run by this organization, URA, serve older teenagers and young adults. Jesus Christ. So like I say, I guess I'm the last one in America to get this information. And the only reason I got it is because somebody sent me the results of this court hearing, which was a couple of months ago. 1-800-1877-CARS-FOR-KIDS, huh? Jesus Christ. You know, the Christian fascists are just the worst fucking representatives of Christianity, even as crazed and weird as Christianity is. But Wura and Cars for Kids is the worst representation, as far as I'm concerned, of Judaism. Just absolutely, just filthy. Is there anything, is there any level deep enough that religious bullshit won't sink to? I mean, we know there's no bottom for the Antichrist, Donald Trump. That son of a bitch will do anything if he thinks he can make a dollar or if it will make him look like the hero that his addled fucking brain thinks he is. But religion, too, it's all gone to shit. I mean, if you're a Jew or a Christian, oh, and let me include the Muslims. You people are out of your goddamn minds, too, although you don't make as much shit to deal with as the Jews and the Christians do, primarily the Christians. I mean, come on. But if you're a member of those religions, Judaism or Christianity, how do you do it? No, I'm serious. How do you use your processes of observation and evaluation and coming to conclusions? How do you do that and accept the bullshit that Christianity and Judaism pumps into people's heads? I mean, do the Jews really believe that Moses was off in a fucking mountain in the desert somewhere and this divine being came down out of heaven and gave him stone tablets with the law written and of the 10 laws, 4 or 5 of them have to do with sucking up to this insane God? You'll have no other gods before me, or I'll fucking kill you or something. Okay, it's not my issue, is it? Since I'm neither Christian nor Jew. But if you take a look around the world, you'll see that Christians and Jews are causing a tremendous amount of death, destruction, fire, hell, missiles, bombs, blood, cities being blown up, destruction. By the 3 worst killers on earth, Putin, Netanyahu, and Trump. Jesus. For me, it's just difficult to know of the horror that religion has perpetrated against the human species ever since forever. Absolute horror. I don't give a fuck in what area of the planet, what group of people, if they were running around in jungles or climbing over mountains or swimming in the Mediterranean, it doesn't make any difference. If they had a religion, it was based on death and fear and destruction and murder and war and mayhem forever and ever, world without end. Amen. Okay, I do get carried away, don't I? Where's my river? Here it is. Thank God for River Moon Coffee. The toilet rat's head-spinning appearance at the NATO summit in Turkey yesterday started with him insulting Europe during these morning sessions and finished just hours later with him declaring that the whole thing had been one big kumbaya session. At a news conference, after he had said repeatedly that, "I'm not happy with NATO, I don't like it," he said this, quote, "I just want to say there was tremendous love in that room." And then in his lying, fucking, psychotic way, he tried to describe his meetings behind closed doors with European leaders. He boasted this, quote, "They said, sir, we love you. These are grown people saying that. Isn't that nice? Maybe they're trying to get to me." And in a way, they did, because there was tremendous unity in that room. End quote. The son of a bitch is sicker than, I don't know, sicker than most people in this country are willing to admit. He's so far out of his crawl space, the spring is completely broke. Now, there appeared to be some progress that came out of that summit, none of which had to do with this slimy fucking antichrist, Donald Trump. NATO, without him, pledged $80 billion in military aid to Ukraine this year and next. And a little hedge on that, though, because that represented a mix of both previous and new commitments. And the Antichrist told Volodymyr Zelensky, the president of Ukraine, that the United States would allow Ukraine to manufacture Patriot air defense systems to protect itself from Russian missiles. But that'll take 2 or 3 years to construct. But the toilet rat doesn't know that. He's a 3-year-old, a 4-year-old who thinks everything happens. If he can think it, it can happen immediately. The fairies appear. You want a Patriot missile factory? Well, click your heels 3 times, Mr. God President, and it'll be there. Jesus. And last month, he had said that he would bring a gift to the NATO summit that would make the dictator of Turkey, he's very slowly becoming, but he's getting there, Erdogan. He said he would bring a gift that would make Mr. Erdogan very happy. And he said he still had a decision to make about whether to allow Turkey to purchase F-35 fighter jets. Even though there is a rule, there is an embargo, there are sanctions against allowing Turkey to have these F-35s because Turkey also does business on military equipment with Russia. And they recently purchased a missile or enemy plane interceptor technology, whatever the fuck it is. But the fact that Turkey has that, if they get F-35 American jets, then, of course, the Russian geniuses can reverse engineer and come up with planes that will either compete with or exceed the F-35s, which, what did it cost us, $30, $40, $50 million a piece? Anyway, the toilet rat said he had an inclination to provide Turkey with these F-35s because Turkey did not help Iran during the war with the United States and Israel. Oh, well, here's your reward. And because of what he has described, the toilet rat has described as his deep friendship with President Erdogan. Yeah, until the toilet rat decides that he's a bumbling fucking fool, which eventually he gets to. He will. Jesus. The NATO summit, I don't want to talk about that. I mean, it's pointless to talk about it. By the way, I've said before about the only television network that I watch anymore, for news and information, is MS Now, former MSNBC. And the toilet rat, while he was in Turkey, he called MS Now, quote, a failing network, end quote. This is what he always says. They're failing networks, failing newspapers, failing movie production companies, or they're people who are not very bright or whatever, this dumb fucker. But he lashed out at MS Now, as one of their correspondents, Inez de la Quintera, who I've seen many times, probably you, asked him about other countries' response to the war with Iran. This was during a press conference yesterday morning, same press conference. And the toilet rat was joined by several administration officials, including the drunk Hegseth and babyface Marco Polo Rubio. And the toilet rat spoke for nearly 40 minutes because he loves to hear his voice going on about shit. He has no idea what he's talking about. Anyway, when De La Cutera introduced herself, Trump called her network, MSNOW, a failing network. And then he asked, why would you want to work for them? Can you imagine MS Now? They wanted to get away. They took the name NBC because they were embarrassed by it. I think what he means is, this ignorant savage, that NBC, since it switched ownership, said to MSNBC, you're going to have to pick up a different name. That's all. So Cutera asked, you said today that countries like Spain, Italy, and the UK were not there for the U.S. in its war with Iran. Should those countries be attacked? Will the U.S. be there for that? End quote. Trump replied that Spain has been very bad. Italy has been good, and almost all of the countries have been good, but they had their bad moments, like a kid in kindergarten. And he went on to accuse officials in the UK of saying they would want to wait until the war is over to help, which he said was not in the spirit of Winston Churchill. Oh, Jesus Christ. Well, the real reason he went off on MS Now is because Nicole Wallace had a scathing assessment of the toilet rat's performance at the NATO conference on Wednesday. And the toilet rat knows when this shit happens because that little whore that follows him around with her portable printing machine, his little girlfriend. Anyway, Nicole, who's the host of Deadline White House, said that, quote, in a series of bizarre press conferences, Donald Trump ran the gamut of sounding merely uninformed to downright addled and crazy, end quote. And Wallace had aired a lowlights reel, you might call it, of the toilet rat's most eyebrow-raising moments, including when he claimed that the peace deal with Iran is over. He called Iran's leadership scum. He referred to the Islamic Republic of Japan attacking NATO. He went on to attack the NATO ally Spain verbally. He boasted about being big on Tic Tac and mistakenly referred to President Zelensky as Russian President Putin. Whew. And Nicole had put together a montage of this dumb fuck's verbal gaffes. And then she said this, quote, he's not sitting next to President Putin. I don't know what Tic Tac is. The Islamic Republic of Japan came out of his mouth. End quote. And then she suggested that Secretary of State Marco Polo, quote, is going to have to start standing next to him and translating. And then Nicole Wallace concluded with this, quote, but unsurprisingly, Donald Trump's incomprehensible, unhinged, embarrassing, uninformed, me display there in his approach to geopolitics has had an effect. It appears to have finally exasperated and exhausted European leaders' patience. And that, you see, is what set off the Antichrist. As far as a failing network, MSNBC in the latest run-up of, it's not Arbitron who puts these together anymore. I forget who it is, or Nielsen. I don't know who puts the numbers together. But MS Now is on an upward surge. And I think they're only second now to the Fox sewer, which still attracts, like flies are attracted to a shit pile. The Fox sewer still attracts these Christian nutcases and the MAGA jerkwads and the dregs, the basket of undesirable. What did Hillary Clinton call them? A basket of fuck-ups? I forget. But so MSNOW is on a surge, and it's because if you haven't watched that network, I've been watching it ever since it first came into being back at the end of the 90s, I think. I was still in Chicago at the time. But if you haven't watched MSNOW, you should, because the caliber of journalism on that network among the program hosts is just exemplary. They have put together a stable of journalists that and television presenters that are just incredibly intelligent, well-spoken, and know what they're talking about. That's why Trump calls it a failing network. Stupid fucker. All right, that's enough. Thank you for hanging out with me this evening. I'll see you tomorrow, I hope. Stay safe. Keep it lit. I'm Mike Malloy.

0: I'm Rick Smith.
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1: Labor history, the year was 1935. That was the day transit workers in the Bronx walked off the job in what is referred to as the squeegee strike. These were the days when New York City's public transit was barely organized. Two of the three transit companies in New York City were privately owned with entrenched company unions. Up to this point, transit bosses had successfully crushed every previous strike. Now, six car cleaners at the Jerome Avenue barn had just been fired for refusing management's imposed speed up. Supervisors had replaced their 10-inch squeegees with those that measured 14 inches. They were expected to clean more in a shorter period of time. According to historian Joshua Freeman, author of In Transit, when word spread that the six cleaners had been fired, others downed their tools in protest. They demanded, unsuccessfully, to meet with the shop foreman. After several hours of waiting, they discovered that management had removed their time cards. That's when the two-day walkout began. As many as 70 workers stormed off the job. Pickets went up outside the barn and at the Interborough Rapid Transit headquarters. The regional NLRB office quickly mediated a settlement that forced the IRT to reinstate the discharged workers and strikers, and to answer their grievances. Freeman notes this first strike, though small in scale and brief, was significant. The victory of the squeegee strike immediately built the TWU's authority citywide. It quickly brought several hundred new members into the union. The new dues-paying members provided a financial base for full-time organizers needed to organize New York City's transit. The union would grow rapidly and soon enjoy a number of organizing victories. For more information, go to laborhistoryin2.com, like us on Facebook, follow us on Twitter at laborhistoryin2.
2: This healthcare system is not normal. A healthcare system based on profit is not normal. A healthcare system that is not based on well-being and health is not normal. And everyone in one way or another is affected. And that's why we need everyone to join together and to demand something better.
3: Welcome to Code WAC, where we break down how our healthcare system really works, what it means for you, and how we can make it better for everyone. I'm your host, Brenda Gazar. Nearly everyone has a healthcare story. For some, it's an insurance claim that was denied. For others, it's a medical bill they couldn't afford, a hospital that closed in their community, or a job they didn't leave because their health insurance depended on it. Dr. Anna Malino, a retired pediatrician and longtime advocate for a national single-payer healthcare system, says Americans have come to accept experiences like these as simply part of life. She argues they don't have to be.
2: You're absolutely right. It is normal for us. 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They can't believe that this is a normal healthcare system. 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That is almost non-existent in other countries. And yet, with all of these statistics, you know, people just don't even bat an eye because we think that this is normal. We think that it's normal to have this two-tiered healthcare system.
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5: And we are here. How you doing? 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Welcome back, only true democracy in talk. Dr. Robert Shapiro, chairman of Sonicon, is our guest. He's been on the show before. He is an economic advisor, and he has an economic advisory firm. That's what Sonicon is. He's a senior fellow at the McDonough School of Business at Georgetown University in D.C. He brings broad knowledge and experience in economics and politics based on his government.

0: government service, decades of conducting analysis and providing advice to U.S. presidents, senators, representatives, governors, as well as foreign leaders and senior executives at numerous Fortune 100 companies. His views are respected not only in the United States, but worldwide. He's helped develop numerous policies that affect investment, taxation, regulation, trade and government spending here and abroad. 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His handle on X is at Rob Shapiro, R-O-B-S-H-A-P-I-R-O. Dr. Shapiro, thank you for joining us. Welcome back. Always good to have you with us. You write some great articles. And for the Washington Monthly, you wrote, "The government shutdown is the first skirmish in the battle over Trump's 2026 budget." So right now, we are seeing a lot of fear-mongering, especially from Republicans, blaming Democrats. And I think it's hard. Polls would show that I'm in the right here and that the majority of Americans agree with me. If you have control of the House, you have control of the Senate, and you have control of the White House, saying it's the Democrats' fault doesn't fly because you're in control. You have the power. And then when people on the right go, yeah, but we need some Democrat votes. Well, you've had some Democrat votes on some of these issues. And if you are a true leader, because we have seen in administrations like the Clinton administration you worked in and others, where you have a Republican or a Democrat House Speaker sit down, not go away for weeks, sit down, get in a room, hammer out details, negotiate, and come to a decision that's in the best of the people, the American people, the constituents of everybody sitting and fighting in that room. So right now we have a crisis, really crisis coming up November 1st, SNAP especially, right? I mean, you know, the neediest of our nation, right? So there are economic costs, and you're going to talk about that, but there are human costs to this as well. And, you know, I know people think, you know, there are some people out there on the right that think all federal workers are, you know, terrible, but they're American, you know, they're Americans, just American citizens, just working hard to provide for their families and jobs that, you know, they were trained to do. 750,000 federal workers furloughed, 650,000 working without pay, wonder why they don't show up. Here in LA, at LAX the other day, it was almost like, you know, nobody came to work. And another 300,000 fired. That doesn't sound to me like a robust, growing, I want to brag about this coming up to midterms in a little more than a year economy. Am I right?
1: Yes, you are right. The fact is, you know, we've had shutdowns now for 35 years. And they really started under President Clinton. And every one of them has been resolved through negotiation and mutual concessions. The Democrats have said, this is what we want some concession on. And we'll talk about it with you. And that's the Obamacare subsidies. And the administration has refused to do it. Consequently, the shutdown continues. And for some gauge of the impact on the 1.4 million workers who've been furloughed or working without pay, the Federal Reserve last year issued a study which showed that 37% of the country could not absorb or deal with a $400 unexpected expense without borrowing or selling some asset, having a garage sale, or couldn't deal with it in either way. Well, the average weekly salary of a federal worker is $1,660, not $400. They've been out 3 weeks, that comes to about $5,000 already. So what we know is that virtually all federal workers, the vast majority, are now in a position where they have to borrow enormous amounts and they have to cut their spending. And in either case, it slows the economy. If they're borrowing, it'll slow the economy later. But by cutting their spending, it's not just that they are cutting the revenues for the companies that produce, deliver, and sell. And that's three sets of corporations, thousands of companies, that supply the goods and services that the 1.4 million households are normally buying. But in addition, the companies that produce, transport, and deliver the inputs to produce those goods and services. So it ripples across the economy. The second group affected, and you've just named one of the primary ones, that is the 40 million Americans who receive food assistance. Those programs...
0: Dr. Shapiro, let me just jump in for a sec, because you know these numbers. You know, you're a numbers cruncher. There is a belief that out there, and you can see it from MAGAland especially, that people who need food assistance don't work. People who need food assistance are lazy. People that need food assistance are all minorities. And none of that is true, because there are a number of people who work. Remember when Walmart, you know, people had a food drive, they worked at Walmart and had a food drive in front of a Walmart that they worked at to, you know, be able to pay what Walmart's salary for them didn't cover, the hours right. for them didn't cover. There are people that work on SNAP. The majority of people on SNAP are white, and we forget how many of these millions are children.
1: Yes.
0: Or
1: yes.
0: people who are handicapped or veterans or elderly.
1: And they are children or older people, who many of whom are also MAGA followers.
0: Yes, yes.
1: You know, it's not, and the fact is that most people receiving assistance are either working, they're the working poor in America, or they're disabled, or too elderly to work. So the work requirement, the talk about that is just a cover. And the other thing to remember about this particular part of it is that this was voluntary by the Trump administration. The Department of Agriculture has an emergency fund for food assistance, and which would have covered 50% of the benefits.
0: Right. And if you combine that with people with charity, right? You know?
1: Right.
0: Just to let you know, doctor, no joke. When I drive down the street, all the way down the street, if I want to go to certain stores, the pet store, right? I want to go to Best Buy, whatever. On my way there, there are still lines for food for people from the fires, which took place January 7th here in California.
1: Yes.
0: People have no idea when you lose income, you know, how rippling an effect that has. You cite in your wonderful piece here, the Federal Reserve data that shows 37% of households can't cover a $400 emergency.
1: Right.
0: And you talk about how vulnerable workers are, especially when they lose roughly $1,662 a week in income. We're going to take a break. When we come back, we're going to talk more about these families that are forced to cut spending, to borrow, and to deepen that economic drag. And that is very stressful. That is not healthy. We'll be back with Dr. Robert Shapiro and you right after this.
2: Whoa, a new digital music player. Thanks, Mom.
3: Oh, I'm glad you like it. 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
3: Really?
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3: And how would we do that?
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4: I'm Rick Smith, and this is Labor History in 2. On this day in labor history, the year was 1935. That was the day transit workers in the Bronx walked off the job in what is referred to as the squeegee strike. These were the days when New York City's public transit was barely organized. Two of the three transit companies in New York City were privately owned with entrenched company unions. Up to this point, transit bosses had successfully crushed every previous strike. Now, six car cleaners at the Jerome Avenue barn had just been fired for refusing management's imposed speed up. Supervisors had replaced their 10-inch squeegees with those that measured 14 inches. They were expected to clean more in a shorter period of time. According to historian Joshua Freeman, author of In Transit, when word spread that the six cleaners had been fired, others downed their tools in protest. They demanded, unsuccessfully, to meet with the shop foreman. After several hours of waiting, they discovered that management had removed their time cards. That's when the two-day walkout began. As many as 70 workers stormed off the job. Pickets went up outside the barn and at the Interborough Rapid Transit headquarters. The regional NLRB office quickly mediated a settlement that forced the IRT to reinstate the discharged workers and strikers, and to answer their grievances. Freeman notes this first strike, though small in scale and brief, was significant. The victory of the squeegee strike immediately built the TWU's authority citywide. It quickly brought several hundred new members into the union. The new dues-paying members provided a financial base for full-time organizers needed to organize New York City's transit. The union would grow rapidly and soon enjoy a number of organizing victories. For more information, go to laborhistoryin2.com, like us on Facebook, follow us on Twitter at laborhistoryin2.
5: This healthcare system is not normal. A healthcare system based on profit is not normal. A healthcare system that is not based on well-being and health is not normal. And everyone in one way or another is affected. And that's why we need everyone to join together and to demand something better.
6: Welcome to Code WAC, where we break down how our healthcare system really works, what it means for you, and how we can make it better for everyone. I'm your host, Brenda Gazar. Nearly everyone has a healthcare story. For some, it's an insurance claim that was denied. For others, it's a medical bill they couldn't afford, a hospital that closed in their community, or a job they didn't leave because their health insurance depended on it. Dr. Anna Malino, a retired pediatrician and longtime advocate for a national single-payer healthcare system, says Americans have come to accept experiences like these as simply part of life. She argues they don't have to be.
5: You're absolutely right. It is normal for us. 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They can't believe that this is a normal healthcare system. 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That is almost non-existent in other countries. And yet, with all of these statistics, you know, people just don't even bat an eye because we think that this is normal. We think that it's normal to have this two-tiered healthcare system.
6: 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Until next time, stay healthy.
0: I'm ready. Hey there! Long week? Well, smile. This will be a great half hour of the program today, half of the show, in which you can listen, you can learn, And you can just like, you know, tune out some of the other noise that you hear throughout the week when you watch the news. It's been a bit crazy. Anyway, I'm Leslie Marshall. Welcome or welcome back. Only true democracy in talk. We have with us, very glad to have with us, Jeff Padalaro, not Laro, like from Boston. Jeff Padalaro, director of the Teamsters Brewery, Bakery, and Soft Drink Conference. He's been a Teamster for nearly 40 years. Founded back in 1903, the International Brotherhood of Teamsters represents 1.3 million hardworking people, not only in the United States, but in Canada and Puerto Rico as well. 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Do you prefer Jeff, Director Padalaro? Do you prefer Mr. Padalaro? What do you want to be called?
7: Jeff is fine. Thank you. Thanks for having me.
0: That's good. My Boston accent is going to come out in your last name, so it works out better that way. Jeff, thank you for joining us. I know you're busy. Thank you for taking the time.
7: Glad to be here. Thanks for having us.
0: Well, let's start with a great state that I've lived in. I lived in the city of Chicago for 4 years, and that is Illinois. But let's start with what's happening there in Illinois. More than 100 Teamsters at Breakthrough Beverage in Cicero walked out on strike. So I know it's not an easy decision to do that, right? I mean, it is a sacrifice when workers do that. It is the last, it's the last straw, right? It's that ace up your sleeve you don't want to have to pull out. So what was it that pushed these workers to the point where they felt, we have no other option here but to strike? What led Breakthrough Beverage in Cicero to this walkout, to this strike?
7: So Breakthrough, you know, like a lot of bad employers, Breakthrough just did not come to the table, in my opinion, did not come to the table looking to cooperate, looking to compromise, looking to recognize their employees, our members, for what they bring to the table and making them as successful as they have. This group of people, in this particular case, it's Cicero, but we've also got two other units that are on strike as well, because the company can't come to the table and negotiate a fair deal. And while negotiations appeared to be moving along, at the 11th hour, the company had agreed to things and then removed them, issues that that were near and dear to the union, to the membership. And it was bad faith bargaining all the way around. So they really left us no alternative. We talked to the members about what was going on, and then the company put itself on strike.
0: Yeah. Well, you have said this isn't just about wages. This isn't just about benefits. It's about the company trying to strip workers of their right to honor Teamsters' picket lines. So first of all, why is that protection so important, not just to unions, but to the hardworking people in those unions and to working people?
7: The fundamental right to honor a picket line, I mean, that is foundational stuff in the Teamster world. You know, we support our sisters and brothers when they make the decision to withhold their labor because an employer is being unfair. Breakthrough Beverages is relatively a relatively new company. They've been around, you know, half a dozen years, 10 years, and they don't want to recognize that through COVID, our members carried them. Our members showed up every day, did the job. They make this company successful, and our members respect the job that they do, and they absolutely 100% have unity and solidarity to fight for the best contracts that they not only deserve, that they want to see, to provide for their families, and protect, preserve, and improve the working conditions. And that's across the country. So the company's attack on our ability to be able to honor a picket line, that's a big deal. That's the company saying, listen, we don't really care. You know, if you're not going to do the work, we'll move it to another location. These products, you know, the wine and spirits, these are not really perishable goods. And the company's overall threat is, well, if we can't do it in Cicero in this case, then we'll do it somewhere else and we'll just move the work. And there's no loyalty to the people, their employees, our members who got them there. So the only, like you said, at the end of the day, it's a last resort. The people withhold their labor. We've been talking to this company for years about recognizing our members, their employees, who show up to work every day, who do a great job, who make this company the success that it is. And, you know, thankfully, under the direction of our General President, Sean O'Brien, and General Secretary Treasurer, Fred Zuckerman, we have the resources to fight back on this. And, you know, in prior years, no such luck, you know, but our General President, our General Executive Board, General Secretary Treasurer, they give us the resources to do this. And, you know, the company cannot squeeze our members because we have the resources to make sure that they're okay. And, you know, the company is attacking this most fundamental civil right to be able to, you know, take to the streets and withhold your labor so you can get a fair contract.
0: Yeah, I have to say, you know, both my grandfathers were union members. You know, one was a shipyard laborer in Brooklyn, and the other one was a sheet metal worker. And I remember being taught, I swear to God, as young as 4 or 5, you do not cross a picket line. I mean, it's, I mean, there's just certain things, you know, you stop at a stop sign, right? You do not cross, you know, a picket line. And it's almost like these corporate, you know, these greedy corporate heads of these corporations, you know, isn't it bad enough you're attacking wages and benefits and pension and, you know, healthcare and, you know, vacation time and this too, you know, or collective bargaining rights or this too, it's sort of like, where does it end? You know, where do they give it up? When do they give it up? The union teachers has called this an unfair labor practice strike. Now, people listening who may not know exactly what an unfair labor practice strike means, what unlawful behavior is the company doing here? What is unlawful about this?
7: So the company is threatening their employees, our members. They're telling them they can be replaced. They're direct dealing with the employees. They're trying to threaten non-Cicero employees, our members, that if they do honor a picket line, notwithstanding the fact that they've got language in their contract that allows them to honor a picket line, they're threatening them with being replaced, losing their jobs, and all of that's illegal. You know, it's like this company is taking on a tone of, you know, the heck with freedom of speech. You know, nobody has the right to honor anything other than, you know, the mandate that they set forth, and it's just not the case. We have some history. We struck this company about a year and a half ago, very similar circumstances. It was about a 6-month strike, and until the company, you know, got wind that the National Labor Relations Board was about ready to rule against them, they didn't, you know, they continued to try to violate our members' rights. They continued to try to, you know, withhold a reasonable contract. And, you know, here we go again.
0: You have been a Teamster for nearly 40 years. That's a long time. When companies go after protections like this, what message does that send to workers, not just in your position, but in your experience as one of those workers for nearly 40 years as a Teamster?
7: Well, that's when communication is key. You know, the company would have people believe, well, it only affects the employees in Cicero, or it only affects, you know, the people, you know, at this, you know, at this location or that location. And that's not the case, because the company has already said, we need this, we need to take this away from the people in Cicero. And every contract that comes up that has protection language in there, the ability for our members to support each other, they're going to be willing to take a strike and do what they think they need to do. Now, it's no secret, the CEO of Breakthrough, you know, he came from Cisco, where they had much the same tactics until, you know, the Teamsters continue to do what we're doing here. And, you know, Cisco parted ways with him, and now he's doing the same thing at Breakthrough Beverage, and he's going to meet much the same fate, because we're not going away. We are strong. We are united. We will continue to support each other, and it's really up to them. We're ready to go back to the table at any given point. In fact, at one of these locations, the company said, yeah, we're all done talking until you tell us you're not going to strike, which is another unfair labor practice charge, which we have filed. And as soon as we struck, they said, well, wait a minute, you know, let's start talking again. So we're trying to work through that, because we'll always be willing to talk and work through things. But they need to offer a fair contract. They need to honor the law. They need to negotiate in good faith.
0: Absolutely. Yeah. If you let a bully continue to bully, they'll continue. And like you said, not just in Cicero. We'll be back with Jeff Padillaro, director of the Teamsters Brewery, Bakery, and Soft Drink Conference. Like I said, he's been a Teamster 40 years. Speaking of Teamsters, follow them on X at Teamsters, on Facebook at facebook.com/Teamsters, and also check out the website, teamster.org, if you want to know more, and maybe you guys want to unionize where you work. We'll be back right after this.
4: I'm Rick Smith, and this is Labor History in 2. On this day in labor history, the year was 1935. That was the day transit workers in the Bronx walked off the job in what is referred to as the squeegee strike. These were the days when New York City's public transit was barely organized. Two of the three transit companies in New York City were privately owned with entrenched company unions. Up to this point, transit bosses had successfully crushed every previous strike. Now, six car cleaners at the Jerome Avenue barn had just been fired for refusing management's imposed speed up. Supervisors had replaced their 10-inch squeegees with those that measured 14 inches. They were expected to clean more in a shorter period of time. According to historian Joshua Freeman, author of In Transit, when word spread that the six cleaners had been fired, others downed their tools in protest. They demanded, unsuccessfully, to meet with the shop foreman. After several hours of waiting, they discovered that management had removed their time cards. That's when the two-day walkout began. As many as 70 workers stormed off the job. Pickets went up outside the barn and at the Interborough Rapid Transit headquarters. The regional NLRB office quickly mediated a settlement that forced the IRT to reinstate the discharged workers and strikers, and to answer their grievances. Freeman notes this first strike, though small in scale and brief, was significant. The victory of the squeegee strike immediately built the TWU's authority citywide. It quickly brought several hundred new members into the union. The new dues-paying members provided a financial base for full-time organizers needed to organize New York City's transit. The union would grow rapidly and soon enjoy a number of organizing victories. For more information, go to laborhistoryin2.com, like us on Facebook, follow us on Twitter at laborhistoryin2.
5: This healthcare system is not normal. 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A healthcare system that is not based on well-being and health is not normal. And everyone in one way or another is affected. And that's why we need everyone to join together and to demand something better.
8: Welcome to Code WAC, where we break down how our healthcare system really works, what it means for you, and how we can make it better for everyone. I'm your host, Brenda Gazar. Nearly everyone has a healthcare story. For some, it's an insurance claim that was denied. For others, it's a medical bill they couldn't afford, a hospital that closed in their community, or a job they didn't leave because their health insurance depended on it. Dr. Anna Malino, a retired pediatrician and longtime advocate for a national single-payer healthcare system, says Americans have come to accept experiences like these as simply part of life. She argues they don't have to be.
5: You're absolutely right. It is normal for us. 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They can't believe that this is a normal healthcare system. You know, the medical debt, you know, that affects 20 million people. That is almost non-existent in other countries. And yet, with all of these statistics, you know, people just don't even bat an eye because we think that this is normal. We think that it's normal to have this two-tiered healthcare system.
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9: All right. Welcome back to the takeover of the Leslie Marshall Show. This is Natalia Abrams, joined by Sabrina Ashley and Sabrina Calzans, and we are all from the Student Debt Crisis Center. Before the bit break, we were discussing all of the changes that are associated with the ending of the SAVE, or Saving on a Valuable Education, loan plan. And now we're going to dive into the new plans that are coming. Both are available beginning July 1st. Let's hope the Department of Education has their act together and actually updates their website with this. But we are going to be experiencing a new tiered standard loan program. So the old standard loan was 10 years. The new standard tiered standard will be up to 25 years, depending on your overall loan amount. This is only for new loans on or after July 1st. Or consolidated loans that are taken out after July 1st. The timeline and payments are going to be based on your overall loan balance. So the larger the loan, the longer the repayment time. And this will be the only options for new Parent PLUS loans. So if you take out a single dollar for your child after July 1st, you will be automatically placed in the new tiered standard loan program for repayment. In addition to the new tiered standard, we also have the RAP, or Repayment Assistance Program, or Repayment Assistance Plan, RAP. 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So sadly, for anybody, any Parent PLUS borrowers that take on loans after July 1st, the only option is this new tiered standard. There are no income-driven repayment options for Parent PLUS loans for those who have loans after July 1st or did not consolidate prior to that. And it's too late, unfortunately. But I digress. Going back to RAP, this is available to all student loan borrowers, not Parent PLUS loan borrowers. It's an income-driven repayment type plan with a minimum payment of $10. So there's no longer a $0 payment. It is a 30-year timeline. The previous income-driven repayment timelines were 20 or 25 years. This is 30 years, so much longer than others. And it's now a new calculation. So it's based on adjusted gross income, or AGI, versus a discretionary income calculation. It really depends on the borrower. It's a case-by-case basis on who this will benefit. I don't want to say it won't benefit anyone, but for the most part, the legacy income-driven repayment plans are going to be more generous for many borrowers. But I think we're going to get into that. So I want to toss it to you, Sabrina Ashley, to do a Q&A with our lead borrower strategist, Sabrina Calzans.
10: Yeah. I will just say this is so confusing for everyone.
9: Yes.
10: It always clicks for me. We're essentially creating two groups of borrowers, one group with pre-July 1st loans, one group with post-July 1st loans, and then take into account how long it takes to pay off your loans on average, which is like 20 to 25 years. This is just going to have crazy consequences down the line. So
9: don't even know yet, right? Yeah. Like, we're all on this precipice of something happening. Please let us know at studentdebtcrisis.org if you're having and experiencing problems, especially post July 1st, because my goodness, we are so concerned about what's about to happen.
10: Yes. But I did want to ask a few of our most commonly asked questions, Sabrina. And I know, Natalia, you went over this, but Sabrina, can you just define what a new loan means in this situation?
11: Yeah, so a new loan is any loan that is taken out beginning on or after July 1st of this year, 2026. That also does include, however, consolidation loans, or loans that are consolidated on or after this date. So even if you've been in repayment for a really long time, let's say you took out the loans in 2010, you've been in repayment, and then all of a sudden on August 1st, you say, I want to consolidate my loans. When you consolidate, you're essentially creating a new loan. So by consolidating on or after July 1st, you are essentially going to lose access to the current repayment options of the pay plan, income contingent repayment, income-based repayment, and you will only have access to the new tiered standard plan. And if you don't have Parent Plus loans, the wrap plan. So you're severely limiting your options by consolidating on or after July 1st.
12: Yeah.
10: Oh, going to impact a lot of people out there. And I wanted to touch briefly on ICR, income contingent repayment, and pay as you earn, or the pay plan. We didn't mention this earlier, but with these OBBBA changes, can you talk about how those are going to phase out?
11: Yeah, so part of the One Big Beautiful Bill Act states that the income contingent repayment and the pay-as-you-earn plans are both going to be phased out by July 1st, 2028 at the latest. It could be sooner than that, but we know that by that date, they will be phased out. What we tell folks is that if you go through the loan simulator or the EDCAP tool and your monthly payment is lower while enrolled in either of those plans, it's okay to be enrolled in them until you have to switch out as they're being phased out. We encourage folks to be enrolled in the payment plan that works best for you. As Sabrina, Ashley, and Natalia have said, we're in the middle of an affordability crisis. So whatever will help you to make that minimum monthly payment and avoid delinquency and default, do that. And then you can switch out of that plan and go into wrap or IBR after the fact. So those plans are going to be phased out, but they are still in existence right now and you can be enrolled in them.
9: And one positive point to pay as you earn that we've just learned is that they're taking, as of July 1st, they're taking away the financial hardship regulation. So that means more people, especially with direct loans, if you have a direct loan after 2014, can get on to pay as you earn. And so for many borrowers, it might be worth saving the money for those two years until it's phased out. The other thing is, you know, I just talked to a borrower who only has 7 months left until they get forgiveness on their income driven repayment, go into the lowest option possible. We think, cannot say anything for sure anymore, but we think that it will still be around until 2028. So that financial hardship point though is a big one. So you might want to check back after July 1st because that's when the regulation changes.
10: Yeah, great point. I wanted to touch on Parent Plus loans before we go to break. So we talked about how new Parent Plus loan holders are only going to have access to the new tiered standard plan. Can you talk about a little bit of the impact that that's going to have on folks, especially for public service workers?
11: Yeah, I think the group that unfortunately is most impacted by these changes are new Parent Plus loan holders. So folks that are taking on new Parent Plus loans, essentially, you will lose access to income-driven repayment options. You will only have access to this new tiered standard plan. And unfortunately, this new tiered standard plan is not a qualifying repayment plan for the Public Service Loan Forgiveness Program. So unfortunately, Parent Plus loan borrowers are being harmed because you're losing access to a repayment plan strategy or income-driven repayment plans that help to lower your monthly payment based on your income and family size. And now you're also losing access to a program that's been around since 2007, where you can have your loans forgiven if you work in public service for 10 years. This is really disheartening because there are folks that are currently working towards public service loan forgiveness, but might have kids who are going to college later on, and they need to take out Parent Plus loans for their children. And now they've been working towards something that is now going to be stripped away from them potentially. And it's really frustrating and disheartening for you to be doing all the right things, to be on top of it, to be making those payments. And because you're helping your child to pursue their education, you are now being penalized for something that is out of your control. So it's really upsetting that this is happening for Parent Plus holders.
10: Yeah. And just a reminder that having a Parent Plus loan is not the same as co-signing like on a private loan. So unfortunately, a federal Parent Plus loan is going to be in that parent's name and you can't transfer it to like your child who may be working in public service. So that is also something I know people are trying to grasp at straws, and it is just, yeah, like you said, really disheartening to see that.
11: Exactly.
10: Well, thank you so much for going over these changes. These are really important things to keep in mind as people are navigating their options and trying to understand where they're going with their student loans and their education. In our next segment, we are going to get into some of the lending limits that we are looking at coming on July 1st. So don't go anywhere. This is the SDCC takeover of the Leslie Marshall Show, and we will be right back.
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1: I don't want to deal with them anymore. They're scum.
2: Oil prices spike again as Trump calls the ceasefire off. Historic storm obliterates rainfall record in Ohio. Plus,
3: I'm thrilled to report that after 35 years, on July 4th, we will end the subsidies for wind and solar.
2: Trump administration kills clean energy subsidies as Americans struggle with soaring electricity prices.
4: All of that's super genius and more straight ahead from BradBlog.com. I'm Brad Friedman.
2: And I'm Desi Doyen.
4: Stand by for 6 minutes of independent green news, politics, analysis, and snarky comment.
1: We had 111 missiles shot by the Islamic Republic of Japan.
4: Well, there's your problem right there. No wonder we're losing this war. This is your Green News Report. Okay, Desi Doyen, I'm a little confused today whether we are at war with Iran or Japan, but either way, we're at war again. What do you got for us today?
2: Well, first, oil prices spiked once again after the U.S. launched new strikes against Iranian targets and reimposed sanctions on Iranian oil sales in retaliation for Iran's attacks on commercial oil tankers in the Strait of Hormuz. At the NATO summit in Turkey, Trump claimed the fragile ceasefire is now over. Shipping through the Strait remains a small fraction of pre-war levels. The International Monetary Fund warned of a sharp slowdown in the global economy because the U.S.-Israeli war on Iran has disrupted fossil fuel and fertilizer supply chains, triggering fresh inflation. Here in the U.S., first it was extreme heat, now extreme storms in the Midwest, including an astonishing rain bomb in northern Ohio on Sunday night.
4: A rain bomb?
2: Yes, it dumped 17 inches of rain in less than 24 hours.
4: That is a rain bomb.
2: Obliterating the previous single-day rainfall record by more than 8 inches.
4: Wow.
2: Triggering flash floods. NOAA studies confirm that man-made climate change, driven by the burning of fossil fuels, is increasing the intensity of rainfall events in the U.S. The heaviest downpours have become as much as 60% heavier than they were back in the 1950s.
4: 17 inches in 24 hours?
2: Yes.
4: Unbelievable.
2: Meanwhile, E&E News reports that Trump denied $227 million in disaster aid for 4 Democratic-led northeastern states, renewing warnings that he is politicizing disaster relief to punish states that did not vote for him, even if it harms his own voters. But he did approve disaster aid for 6 Republican-led states.
4: What a jerk.
2: Floodwaters are also ravaging southern China this week due to Super Typhoon Bavi, the second major typhoon to hit China in a week, fueled by record warm ocean waters. Globally, the world's oceans set a new high temperature record for the month of June, according to Europe's climate service, Copernicus. Copernicus also found that June 2026 was the second hottest June in recorded history since record-keeping began in the mid-1800s. Forecasters warn that the coming El Nino, combined with record levels of climate-warming greenhouse gas pollution, will further increase ocean temperatures, supercharge extreme weather events, and bring even more temperature records in coming months.
4: You are just nothing but good news.
2: Well, even better in politics, as American families are struggling to afford higher energy bills, the Trump administration on July 4th officially ended all federal subsidies and incentives for new solar and wind projects.
4: Unbelievable.
2: As mandated in Republicans' massive tax cut law last year. Trump Energy Secretary Chris Wright had to, of course, lie to the public, omitting that solar and wind energy are now the cheapest forms of energy, while pretending that battery storage doesn't exist.
3: The wind doesn't always blow and the sun doesn't always shine.
2: Of course, the fossil fuel industry has enjoyed more than 100 years of taxpayer subsidies, now amounting to at least $35 billion every year.
4: $35 billion every year for the fossil fuel industry, but subsidies for brand new industries like wind and solar, we just can't afford that.
2: But there is some good news.
4: Good.
2: A few weeks ago, we told you about school districts using their new all-electric school buses as giant yellow batteries to sell electricity back to the grid while school is out for the summer. Reuters reports that from California to North Carolina, electric school buses have already proved their worth during this latest extreme heat wave, sending power back to the grid. Hundreds more electric school buses are scheduled to come online in coming months.
4: Good. Plug it in for much more on all of these stories and the ones we couldn't get to today. 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I'm Brad Friedman.
2: And I'm Desi Doyen.
4: And this has been your Green News Report.
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5: We are back. Happy Friday. I'm Leslie Marshall. Welcome or welcome back. We're talking with Jeff Padalero. He's director of the Teamsters Brewery, Bakery, and Soft Drink Conference, a Teamster for nearly 40 years, and the International Brotherhood of Teamsters, founded back in 1903, represents over a million hardworking people, not just here in Puerto Rico, in Canada. 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Jeff, thank you for holding a welcome back. Well, from Illinois, let's go to St. Louis. Just days after the Illinois strike began, workers in St. Louis also walked out. So, Jeff, what does that say to you that workers in different cities are facing many of the same issues with the same company? Somebody's getting on the phone and saying, this is how we think we can screw them over. You should follow suit. Is that what's going on?
6: Well, it's the same playbook. Excuse me. It's the same playbook, just in a different city. And it's as you can see, it's had the same outcome. You know, it's a tired old playbook, you know, of screw the workers, don't recognize what they bring to the table. In St. Louis, there's two units. One is a first-time Teamster contract. Oddly enough, they saw what the Teamsters were able to accomplish during the strike in 2025, and they organized during that strike because they got tired of being pushed around, and they saw the Teamsters standing up for their membership. Now, nobody goes out looking for a strike, but it's the same playbook that the current Breakthrough CEO tried to implement at his previous company. It didn't work then, and it's not going to work now. The Teamsters are not going away. We're going to make sure the members' rights are protected. The General President O'Brien, General Secretary Treasurer Zuckerman have given us the support. The entire General Executive Board has told us whatever we need. This is a fight that we're going to win, and it's going to continue to expand across the country if necessary until this company comes to its senses and does the right thing.
5: In St. Louis, some of these workers, unlike some of the other cities, are fighting for a first contract after recently organizing. How important is that first contract fight, not just for these workers in St. Louis, but for people who are organizing and their efforts to organize, unionize, and, you know, for their first contract, you know, nationwide?
6: It's very important. The organizing campaign itself is always difficult because you've got the company telling these people, the employer telling these people, oh, nothing's going to change. We're not going to change anything. And then lo and behold, they start trying to implement changes and they can't do it just because, you know, they're now Teamsters. And, you know, to negotiate the first contract, you need to be able to, A, at least what we do in the brewery, bakery, and soft drink division, what we do is we see what the area standard is. We see what the, you know, the standards in the industry are. And that's what we look for in a first contract. We want to make sure that the people are treated equally and that the companies are all held accountable to make sure the people are treated equally. And contract is only as good as what's contained in it, because companies like this want to take advantage and try to expose every loophole. You know, the Teamsters have top-notch legal at our disposal to make sure that we protect our members' rights and make sure we hold the companies accountable. So this first contract is critical. In this particular case, we've got two local unions for two different units operating out of the same building. And, you know, the first contract is supporting the members in the other contract and vice versa. Everybody's standing shoulder to shoulder. You know, they're making, they're checking on each other and, you know, everything and anything we could expect or anticipate they're doing. Textbook, because they know the Teamsters are behind them. They know that the resources are there to make sure that they and their families are going to be okay.
5: I never understand. When you look at the Teamster track record, I mean, you guys win. I mean, you win and you're patient, you're tenacious, you know, but you'll wait it out. I mean, you've been there, you know, 40 years and I've been, you know, connected with the Teamsters for less than that, but still, it's just, even if it's like 6 years, 10 years, you know, you guys win. If I were a company, you know, you got to look at a track record of who you're sitting down at the table with, or, you know, who you're fighting with or trying to fight against. The company has been surface bargaining and pushing regressive proposals. What do those tactics look like in practice? And how frustrating is that for workers trying to negotiate in good faith, which you know, the workers are and the Teamsters are?
6: You know, it's interesting you bring that up because, you know, you sit across the table, you companies, you know, in this case, Breakthrough, they apparently, it doesn't register for them that the proposals that we bring forward are from their employees, our members. They formed a union because they didn't believe that the company was doing the right thing by them. They wanted the assistance. They wanted the representation. They wanted the unity at the bargaining table to speak as one voice. And the companies just, you know, they try to say, oh, it's just the union doing this or the Teams is doing that. And that's not the case. We speak for and on behalf of the membership because the members are generally tired of getting pushed around and shortchanged by the company. So, you know, the company puts X on the table, you know, we tell them, yeah, that's not going to work. Or the members tell them, yeah, that's not going to work. And then to do less than that doesn't make sense. It's surface bargaining. It's all designed to drag things on as long as possible.
5: That's clear, you know.
6: Yeah.
5: There's been a growing wave of labor activism across the nation in recent years. Do you think workers are becoming less willing to accept those pressure tactics from these corporate heads, and they're more willing to stand together?
6: Absolutely. You've seen a major uptick in organizing. You've seen a major uptick in strike activity. You've seen a major uptick in militancy. You know, of course, in my opinion, it all starts at the top. And, you know, our general president, our general secretary treasurer are out front of every battle. You know, I'm a little biased, but I believe that, you know, they have redefined the labor movement in the past, you know, 4 years plus. And, you know, our members came through COVID. They did what they needed to do across the board to make sure that the goods and services were delivered. And now they're looking for their just rewards. You know, they realized that, you know, through COVID, everybody determined that our members, the vast majority of them, were considered essential workers. Well, you know, now the essential worker tagline, you know, a couple of years post-pandemic, you know, it seems to fallen by the wayside. And, you know, these employers like Breakthrough Beverage, they want to go back to business as usual the way that it used to be. And our members are not having it. You know, we've set, you know, our leadership, our team's leadership has set an example. They've said, you deserve better and you're going to get better and we're going to make sure that you get it and we're going to help you get it. We need you to, you know, show unity and solidarity. We need you to hold up your sisters and your brothers. And if we all stick together, there's nothing we can't accomplish. And that's what's going on today.
5: Just because there's no more pandemic doesn't mean you're no longer an essential worker. You're still essential,
6: right? 100%. Yep.
5: Yeah. But now for people watching these strikes from the outside, what's the biggest misconception about unions and about workers and why workers strike?
6: My opinion is when you have people who say, well, you know, the union shouldn't do this or the union shouldn't do that, they're trying to attach the label union, quote unquote, to some mystical third party, you know, behind the curtain, when the fact of the matter is the union is the membership.
5: Right.
6: And that's what people who talk like that, they don't understand that the union is the members. The union is the group of employees who came together and said, you know what, we deserve better. You know, we've got CEOs out there making millions and millions and millions of dollars, and then they want to say, sorry, guys, we really can't afford to do this. We really can't afford to do that. We can't give you good health care. We can't give you a good pension. You know, here's 25 cents, and, you know, don't spend it on.

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3: Wonderful weekend, everybody. A shout out to Marky Mark Grimaldi, my executive producer. And everybody be safe and start to enjoy the good weather that's hopefully coming everyone's way.
4: I'm Rick Smith, and this is Labor History in Two.
5: On this day in labor history, the year was 1935. That was the day transit workers in the Bronx walked off the job in what is referred to as the squeegee strike. These were the days when New York City's public transit was barely organized. Two of the three transit companies in New York City were privately owned with entrenched company unions. Up to this point, transit bosses had successfully crushed every previous strike. Now, six car cleaners at the Jerome Avenue barn had just been fired for refusing management's imposed speed up. Supervisors had replaced their 10-inch squeegees with those that measured 14 inches. They were expected to clean more in a shorter period of time. According to historian Joshua Freeman, author of In Transit, when word spread that the six cleaners had been fired, others downed their tools in protest. They demanded, unsuccessfully, to meet with the shop foreman. After several hours of waiting, they discovered that management had removed their time cards. That's when the two-day walkout began. As many as 70 workers stormed off the job. Pickets went up outside the barn and at the Interborough Rapid Transit headquarters. The regional NLRB office quickly mediated a settlement that forced the IRT to reinstate the discharged workers and strikers, and to answer their grievances. Freeman notes this first strike, though small in scale and brief, was significant. The victory of the squeegee strike immediately built the TWU's authority citywide. It quickly brought several hundred new members into the union. The new dues-paying members provided a financial base for full-time organizers needed to organize New York City's transit. The union would grow rapidly and soon enjoy a number of organizing victories. For more information, go to Labor History. Now,
6: 2 months ago, we had 100. I told this story yesterday. We had 111 missiles shot by the Islamic Republic of Japan.
7: Oh my God! We're losing the war with Iran so bad it converted Japan to Islam.

0: 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From Pacifica Radio in Los Angeles, this is the broadcast as heard on KPFK 90.7 FM in LA and on dozens of other fine affiliate stations over both the public airwaves and the internets around the country and the world, blanketing planet Earth. I'm Brad Friedman, your friendly investigative blogger, journalist, troublemaker, muckraker, an all-around swell fellow, says me from bradblog.com. Thank you very much for joining us for the broadcast today. Coming up, in addition to Desi Doyen's latest Green News Report. Hi,
1: yay.
0: Desi.
1: Hi.
0: We will be joined by political science professor and expert on Middle Eastern affairs, David Ferris, to discuss the apparent collapse. Who could have foreseen it?
1: Except everybody.
0: Of Donald Trump's 60-day truce with Iran and much more. But on Wednesday evening, after we had been waiting for several days for the official announcement, in a self-shot video from the back porch of his forested seaside home with sounds of cars on a nearby roadway heard throughout, Maine's Democratic U.S. Senate nominee Graham Plattner announced that he would be indeed withdrawing from the race against Republican U.S. Senator Susan Collins, following an allegation of rape against him by a former girlfriend. The statutory deadline for

0: Plattner to withdraw from the race and be replaced by someone else is Monday, July 13. The state's Democratic Party would then have 2 weeks until July 27 to determine a replacement candidate in time for the critical midterm elections in November, with Democratic hopes of flipping Maine's Senate seat from red to blue key to their roadmap of taking back majority in the Senate and putting the brakes on Donald Trump's disastrous agenda with it. In the 11-minute video released on social media on Wednesday night, Plattner insisted that the 2021 rape allegation against him is entirely untrue, quote, not real, and charged that the information coming out against him just 1 week after the deadline to withdraw from the race, 1 week before the deadline, comes from a system of corporate media and D.C. establishment interest meant to prevent him and the progressive movement, he says, that he built in Maine from winning the election, despite his overwhelming victory in the June 9th primary following other allegations, though none as serious as this most recent claim. Plattner charged that that were he to stay in the race, were he not to drop out, he would no longer have any access, it was made clear to him, to resources that he would need to win, like money from the major Democratic donors and institutions and the things like voter lists and so forth. He went on to assert that the Democratic establishment would rather lose, he said, to lose to Susan Collins than allow him and his progressive movement to move forward. He demanded there be a, quote, open and democratic process to determine a replacement for him, before finally announcing what had seemed inevitable several days ago, that yes, he will be withdrawing from the U.S. Senate race.
1: Amy and I struggled about getting into this. Last summer, right around this time of year, we sat down and we looked at each other and we said, if we believe in the kind of politics we think that we do, we have to do this. Over the past couple days, really yesterday and today, we have had to have that exact same conversation. We believe that for the movement to continue, it can't be me. And for that reason, we are suspending campaign operations. This is incredibly difficult because I know that some will think it's an admission of guilt, and it most certainly is not. We're not doing it because of the allegations. We're doing it because of the structures that are being taken away from us by those in power. And I also feel an immense amount of responsibility to everyone who has worked so hard to get us to where we are. We went toe-to-toe with one of the most entrenched political systems in the history of the world, and we won. We beat them on June 9th in overwhelming numbers. We did it the right way. We built a campaign. We engaged in electoral politics. We motivated people. We banded together. We did it the way that we were told we are supposed to make change. And we won. And now they are not going to let us have it. Not if it's me. And so we're suspending campaign operations. I want to make clear, though, I intend to file my paperwork to withdraw. The process needs to assure that what comes next is reflective of the Mainers who on June 9th turned out and showed that they are desperate for a different kind of politics. It needs to be driven not from back rooms, but by the will of the people. And the decisions that come next must come from that. All we were asking for was health care. Was to end the genocide. To use our taxpayer dollars at home to uplift our communities instead of waging war overseas. We were asking for a fairer system. We were asking for an end to the corruption. The end to the money in politics. We were asking for real democracy, and we did it the right way, and we won. But now the ball is in the court of the Democratic establishment. My name might be on the ballot right now, but that ballot line belongs to the people of Maine. And on November 3rd, it needs to belong to the people of Maine. And the next Democratic senator for Maine needs to belong to the people of Maine. They need to reflect the will and the values of the people of this state. I love this state. I love Maine, and I love Mainers in ways that I can't really describe. I'm immensely proud of what we have built, and I have the utmost faith that we will continue to build, and we will continue to move towards a better future. From the bottom of my heart, thank you. Thank all of you. And keep fighting. We're going to win someday.
0: And it cuts off there. Maine's U.S. Democratic, still Maine's Democratic U.S. Senate candidate until he drops out by Monday 13, Graham Plattner. A lot more traffic in rural Maine than I might have suspected, but that was where he taped it on his apparently on his back porch. As the New York Times reported on Thursday morning, Graham Plattner's announcement late Wednesday that he was suspending his Senate run in Maine plunged Democrats into a foggy, fast-paced search for a replacement, with a growing group of contenders already jostling to become the party's new nominee. In early June, Mr. Plattner won the Senate nomination after more than 150,000 Democratic primary voters cast ballots for him. That was apparently a record. Now the state's Democratic Party has been left to find a new candidate with a process that it is creating on the fly. The party has said it will pick a new candidate through a nomination convention before the July 27 deadline set by state law. The timing and specifics of that convention had not been set as of early Thursday, but there was talk of allowing hundreds of Maine Democrats to vote on the nominee. How delegates to that convention will be chosen remains to be seen, and some, like our friend David Dayan over at the American Prospects, argued that a statewide local caucuses would be a more democratic way to select Plattner's replacement. After Plattner, a progressive populist oysterman, departed the race on Wednesday, a small group of ambitious Democrats quickly moved to join the contest to replace him. Troy Jackson, a former president of the Maine Senate and a fifth-generation Maine logger, favored by some progressives, said that he was running. He came up short in the Democratic primary for governor in Maine just last month. I think he came in third, despite being endorsed in that race by Plattner at the time. Hours before he entered the Senate do-over contest, he secured the endorsement of Representative Ro Khanna, a California progressive who was once one of Plattner's most vocal supporters, campaigning with him around the state. Jordan Wood, another progressive, also said he would enter the race, a former congressional staff member. Mr. Wood narrowly lost in the House primary in Northern Maine's swing congressional district last month. The state has two U.S. House districts. Earlier on Wednesday, Dan Kleben, a founder of a brewery, said that he was joining the contest, writing on Substack that Maine voters, quote, deserve a senator who will fight for us, not one who enables Trump at every turn, clearly referring to Susan Collins there. And on Thursday morning, Dr. Nirav Shah, an epidemiologist who led Maine's response to the coronavirus pandemic, and finished second in the primary for governor last month, just before Troy Jackson. He became the latest Democrat to officially enter the contest, joining a quickly growing field. There may still be more to come. Also weighing a candidacy is apparently Shenna Bellows, the Maine Secretary of State and a former state lawmaker. The Maine Democratic Party voted Wednesday to approve the convention in a meeting with more than 100 state party members. Leaders in that state party were expected to meet again on Thursday to move toward finalizing the process, however they figure out how to do that. So that's fun. We will be keeping our eyes on that in the days ahead.
2: Yeah, I hope we find out soon what's going to happen. I hope they put the Maine voters first in this.
0: Well, obviously they want to, or they say they want to, though, as David Dayen pointed out, that caucus idea where everyone could participate in their local town.
2: Might do that, but
0: that's not the way they're going. Let's not judge it until we see what they end up coming out with. But speaking of deadlines, Mitch McConnell, the 84-year-old Kentucky senator's disappearance from public view continues to be a mystery now, going on nearly a month, due to what aides describe only as his hospitalization, without saying why or explaining what his condition actually is. Some are now suggesting that he may even be dead already. Reports indicate that McConnell, was found unconscious with cardiac arrest at his home on June 14 when CPR was reportedly administered. But in Kentucky, as in Maine, a key deadline looms. That would be August 3rd in this case. Write them all down. Under Kentucky law, if McConnell is declared unfit for office before that date, for whatever reason, there's a special election to fill out his term, if it happens by August 3rd. After that date, however, according to reporter Ken Klippenstein, the seat sits empty until whoever wins November's already scheduled race is sworn in on January 3 of next year. McConnell, the former Senate Republican leader, had chosen not to run for another term this November. In a political system run by the sage leaders that people like McConnell imagine themselves to be, writes Klippenstein, he would have stepped down so voters could have an orderly election and decide for themselves. Instead, we have a mad dash for partisan power, he writes. A longtime Capitol Hill source tells him congressional Republicans do not want to risk a special election. They fear that GOP voters in such an election might nominate a MAGA candidate over someone friendlier to their party establishment. Kentucky's Democratic Governor Andy Beshear has now entered the fray, sending McConnell's office a letter requesting a health update, a first step towards potentially appointing an interim senator and flipping that seat blue, though that would require a constitutional challenge to the state law that McConnell helped engineer himself some years ago after Beshear defeated a Republican to become governor, a law that would now prevent a Democratic governor from being able to appoint an interim senator in such a case, as is done in most states, though there could be a legal challenge to that. Nonetheless, there is also concern among those Republicans that a Republican primary would end up with a MAGA candidate who couldn't beat a Democratic candidate in a special election. So that's just one reason why things may stall here until after August 3. We'll see. Lawmakers stayed almost completely silent about McConnell's unexplained absence for more than 2 weeks. During that stretch, he missed more than 20 votes in the very close Senate, including a knife-edge resolution to curb Trump's powers over Iran. Facing pressure this week for answers, Senate Republican leaders John Thune and John Barrasso offered vague reassurances. They said they'd spoken with McConnell by phone and that everything was fine, though recent accounts of conversations with McConnell, notes Klippenstein, are all suspiciously uniform. Nearly everyone claims to have talked to him for about 20 minutes and about a range of complex policy issues. In fact, the CNN They put up a number of quotes and a number of posts on social media from Republican elected officials claiming that they, you know, had spoken with McConnell. One of them was from Republican Congressman Jack Kimball. He wrote, quote, "I spoke to my old friend Mitch McConnell this morning, the senior senator from Kentucky. He's still recovering in the hospital. We talked for just shy of 45 minutes. Now, Jack Kimball, as turns out, is a he's a fake.
2: He's a parody account.
0: He's a parody account.
2: He's not a real congressman.
0: Not actually real. Not actually a Republican, but they had trouble, I guess, telling the difference between a fake Republican and a real Republican when it came to the comments that they were making about Mitch McConnell. Good job, CNN. Anyway, Kentucky's outgoing Republican Congressman Thomas Massey, a real Republican, he couldn't resist mocking all of this. He posted his own parody version on X, writing, quote, "I spoke to Mitch McConnell for about 20 minutes this morning. He said we should end the war with Iran, quit giving aid to Israel, stop spying on Americans without a warrant, and he's really sorry about how my primary turned out." So, yes, the image of McConnell hashing out policy with colleagues clashes with medical reality, notes Klippenstein. Fewer than 5% of patients McConnell's age, he's 84, fewer than 5% of them actually survive an out-of-hospital cardiac arrest, and most survivors suffer lasting brain damage. So at this point, we don't know. We will, of course, be keeping our eyes on that story as well. Donald Trump, by the way, on his way home from the NATO summit overnight, claimed that he had no idea how McConnell was doing. Do you believe him? It can be difficult to tell, of course, when Trump knows anything about anything. Usually when he says he knows something, it turns out he actually doesn't. And when he doesn't know something, he says he does, whatever it is, vice versa. What he clearly knew nothing about, despite claiming for years that he knew everything about it, however, is Iran and the war that he launched on them with no apparent way to win it or even to get out of it. So does he, do we have any idea where we are going at this point in that war? Let's take a quick break here. We will pick up on that story next with Roosevelt University's David Ferris, who may also have some thoughts on these other, on McConnell, on Plattner as well. And speaking of Trump spiking your energy bills, again, Desi Doyen will have our latest Green News report later with some remarkable idiocy from the Trump administration. All of that straight ahead on your broadcast. I'm Brad Friedman.
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0: At least Donald Trump doesn't when it comes to his war in Iran. Welcome back. It's the Bradcast. I'm Brad Friedman from bradblog.com. Donald Trump entered his war on Iran, apparently on a sugar high, in late February, shortly after what he saw as an easy military success in Venezuela, thinking he could do it again, demanding nothing less from Iran than, quote, unconditional surrender from the Islamic Republic, as he made clear at the time. He promised the conflict would end very quickly in just a matter of days, then just a matter of weeks. And now, nearly 4.5 months into the war, Trump has little to show for it other than a limited so-called memorandum of understanding, which would appear to be a virtually unconditional surrender to Iran instead. And now, even that agreement appears to be slipping away after the U.S. and Iran exchanged fire overnight in the biggest escalation of hostilities since the MOU was initially signed about 3 weeks ago. As Reuters reports today, U.S. President Donald Trump's struggle to extricate himself from the unpopular Iran war has hit another new roadblock with the latest exchange of attacks between the two sides, leaving him with few good options and a faltering ceasefire, which is putting it nicely, by the way, faltering. On Wednesday, Trump declared that the interim agreement to end the conflict, the MOU, declaring a 60-day truce, was, quote, over. He went on to describe his negotiating partners in Iran as, quote, scum and, quote, very bad, evil people. And he ordered fresh military strikes against the Islamic Republic after Iran targeted U.S. military sites in Bahrain and Kuwait following the U.S. bombing of Iranian targets in response to attacks on tankers in the Strait of Hormuz believed to have been carried out by Iran. Some truce. It's all going very well. More than 3 weeks after the signing of that memorandum of understanding, the latest flare-up has once again spiked global oil prices by about 7% so far and has served to highlight the completely predictable difficulties Trump faces in forging a comprehensive peace deal and a face-saving exit from the war, as Reuters describes it. I would argue such a face-saving exit is the only thing that Trump is seeking at this point. And as I've been arguing for months since this war began, there appears to be no way out for him, face-saving or otherwise at this point, but certainly no exit that can in any way be regarded as any kind of victory for the U.S. or certainly for Donald Trump. Before the recent flare-ups, political scientist and Nation contributor David Ferris wrote about the so-called memorandum of understanding as one, quote, that no one understands, least of all Donald Trump and his band of unskilled negotiators. Still, writes Ferris, underneath the daily violence, turmoil, and confusion in and around the Strait, the outline of a settlement remains legible. But it can only be realized if the Trump administration is willing to accept what amounts to a stinging strategic defeat. Any fair reading of the actual terms of the memorandum, writes David, confirms that they lend themselves to harsh outcomes for American negotiators for one simple reason. The U.S. team got played by their more motivated, clever, and emboldened counterparts. If the memorandum is to lead to a durable settlement, it will be on terms that Tehran could only have dreamed of when the American and Israeli bombing started in February. The only relevant question going forward is whether Trump can accept that this little misadventure failed. Iran is insisting that commercial ships wanting to pass through the strait obtain a permit and then use a route taking them through Iranian territorial waters. That is obviously a violation of international maritime law, observes Ferris, yet it also appears to be fully consistent with the document that a cornered President Trump signed in Versailles. The MOU, Ferris explains, is a document whose fundamental purpose is stage management and narrative building rather than conflict resolution. It is the diplomatic equivalent of shoving clutter under the bed instead of cleaning the room. I know what that's like. Joining us now is David Ferris, professor of political science at Roosevelt University in Chicago, author of several books, including his latest, The Kids Are All Left, How Young Voters Will Unite America. Also, It's Time to Fight Dirty, How Democrats Can Build a Lasting Majority in American Politics. He also has a background in Middle Eastern studies and scholarship, having written and or contributed to books on both Egypt and Iran. Oh, Professor Ferris, welcome back to the broadcast, sir.
1: Great to be here, Brett. Thanks for having me on.
0: All right. We spoke to you earlier in this conflict, I think, and I wanted to check back in with you about the details in this so-called memorandum of understanding between Iran and U.S. since at least when you wrote your piece at The Nation just before the July 4 holiday. But things have quickly deteriorated since then. And there are a couple of other domestic political items I would love to get your quick take on before we dive back into whatever is left of the MOU in Iran and all of that. David, as we detailed in our first segment, Maine's progressive Democratic U.S. Senate candidate Graham Platner announced on Wednesday that he would be dropping out of the race against Republican Senator Susan Collins after an allegation of sexual assault surfaced last week. He is pulling out in time to allow the state Democratic Party to replace him with another candidate. Essentially, he's claiming that the corporate media and establishment Democratic Party wanted him out of the race in order to deny the progressive movement that he helped build in Maine. He did win more than 70% of the vote in the primary in early June. Your general thoughts on that entire fine mess today, David?
1: Yeah, sure. I think it's unfortunate that this is the way that the Platner campaign ended. I think a lot of people were very excited about him. I can see why they were excited about him if you've watched him speak. If you've seen the kind of enthusiasm that was generated at his rallies and some of the ideas that he was pushing, Graham Platner in a vacuum without the baggage is a really exciting political presence, right? Mm-hmm. I think that it's causing a lot of intra-party discord right now because there are people who are saying, well, you should have seen this all coming. There were a lot of red flags versus folks that were saying, you know, everything up until this point was something that we could deal with, you know, mm-hmm. I'm not sure. I think people are trying to read a little bit more into it than is really there. I think that the encouraging things to me are, one, that Democrats and their supporters are still willing to say, you know, a credible sexual assault charge is a bridge too far for us, right? Mm-hmm. Like we're not going to stick with a candidate like this. And I think a lot of Platner's backers, even people who rode with him through the scandals like circa a month ago about, you know, the sexting stuff and the affairs and, I think even those folks are stepping back and saying, like, you know, we can't support this, right? And I actually think that that's to their credit. I think that's to the credit of all Democrats that we have a line in the sand that we won't cross, right? And I think that that's, like, in terms of party unity, I think what we need to focus on from here on out is kind of celebrating that party-wide consensus that we don't want giant, like, pieces of crap representing our party, right?
0: Let me push you on one point there, because I've heard many on the left sort of complain about, you know, their a lack of a vetting process by the Democrats. Why didn't they vet this guy better? But isn't that what many Democrats, particularly on the progressive left, have been complaining about in recent years? They don't want the party to, you know, choose the candidates for them. I mean, if the party itself had gone in and said, hey, you don't want this guy, there's stuff about his past that's really troubling, I mean, wouldn't that have been seen as an attempt to stage manage the race by the party establishment and decide the candidate over the voters who, you know, for good or bad reason, ended up choosing Platner here?
1: Right. And there's a tension here that's just going to be inherent in the primary system that we use in the United States. Right. And I'm kind of putting my political scientist hat on here for a second, mm-hmm. which is that, like, there's no other country on the face of the earth that where the political parties allow, like, basically the general electorate to opt in and choose the candidates for the party itself. Mm. Right. So in that sense, we have the two weakest parties in the Democratic world to the extent that the voters themselves are the ones who really drive the process on nominee selection and are often willing to override a scandal or mm-hmm. willing to override the verdict of the party establishment, right? And here you have a case where, you know, the verdict of the party establishment, I think, happens to have been correct in this case. right? But there is an ongoing problem here that has to be managed, which is that there's an expectation. It's particularly on the progressive left, but I think this is a shared across the intra-party spectrum, which is that the voters are the decision makers here, mm-hmm. right? And the party just kind of like manages the process or stage manages the process from afar with as light a hand as possible, you know. And you're right, right? If the party had stepped in earlier and ran a really aggressive campaign against Plattner or said, I mean, I actually think that they did do more or less everything they could to discourage people from voting for Plattner, right? But they consolidated around someone who was not viable, which is the outgoing governor. Janet Mills, who was mm-hmm. quite old, and I think the other thing that you want to talk to me about today, which is Mitch McConnell, like there's obvious reasons why we don't want a first term 78-year-old senator, right?
0: Let me go ahead and jump into that because I want to get back to Iran in a second. But do you have any thoughts on this weird situation now with McConnell? He's said to be hospitalized now for nearly a month, where nobody seems to know if he's actually alive or dead. He hasn't been seen since that 911 call was to his house, where someone was reportedly unconscious, suffered a heart attack, had CPR administered. Any guesses? I realize it's just a guess, but any idea what's going on here?
1: I mean, my guess is that he's gravely incapacitated and on the way to death, right? I mean, there's not really any other explanation for why we haven't heard from him. It is puzzling to me because he doesn't need to hang on like this, right? I think the default assumption would be to think to yourself and say, like, well, Kentucky has a Democratic governor who could replace him, and so he's hanging on so he doesn't get replaced by a Democrat. But Kentucky actually has a state law,
0: right,
1: passed 5 years ago that says the governor doesn't get to pick the replacement. Right? You have to consult the state party, which convenes a panel and then picks an acceptable candidate to fill that seat until a special election is held. So there's really virtually zero chance that McConnell's seat would fall to the Democrats here, which makes the sort of like the Weekend at Bernie's stuff all the much more puzzling to me. It's like, why are we doing this? Just admit that he's incapacitated and have him step out. Right?
0: Well,
1: it just doesn't make any sense to me.
0: Well, there is some, as I understand it, there's an August 3rd deadline after which it will be too late to run a special election. There's some concern if they run a special election, Republicans will elect some MAGA guy. There's also concerns about that state law that they changed the law when Beshear, a Democrat, became the governor there. They changed it from allowing him to appoint someone to that process you mentioned. But there is some concerns that that's not constitutional and that somehow Beshear would be able to overturn that. So crazy. I mean, anyway, it gives us something to look at on the Republican side of the Senate while we're also looking, between our fingers at what's going on in Maine. Let's get back to Iran. Not nearly as fun, but you wrote at the Nation about this memorandum of understanding, the details of which seem to be very good for Iran, much less so for the U.S. But after Trump spent the day on Wednesday declaring that the truce was over, that the Iran's leaders were scum and evil bad people, I mean, are the terms of that agreement, good or bad, even relevant at this point? Or are we beyond that, you think?
1: It's so hard to know what's happening at any given moment, Brad, because the president of the United States likes to just pop off on social media in ways that even our own negotiators have allegedly had to tell the Iranians not to pay any attention to Trump's Truth Social accounts, right? Like they're just like, just ignore it. It's he's doing this. He's performing for a domestic audience. Like what the president of the United States says is not actually that important in terms of how these negotiations go.
0: Wow.
1: And so to me, there's a lot of big talk right now from the president about how the ceasefire is over and torn up, but. I don't see any evidence yet that he's really committed to that. I think this is a negotiating posture. I think that the Trump administration is still pretty deep into denial about the document that they did sign, right? Mm. Because it's clear to me, as I wrote in the piece, that the Iranians believe that the memorandum that they signed mm-hmm. gives them the right to dictate how and where and at what cost traffic passes through the Strait of Hormuz. Right, like that is the big thing that they wanted out of this, mm-hmm. that has been dropped into their lap by our moronic president, who proved to them that they have a source of leverage of the global economy that they didn't really even know that they had. Right, like I think everybody anticipated an attempt to close the Strait of Hormuz. I don't think anybody anticipated how easy it would be. right? Like Iran has not sunk any tankers, right? They've landed some blows on them, but like the reality is they have not actually demonstrated a serious military mastery of the strait, right? Mm-hmm. What they have done is they have spooked the insurance markets, mm-hmm. And shown that the, you know, one of the world's great powers is Lloyd's of London, right? Mm-hmm. That is like the insurers do not want these multi-million dollar tankers risking the lives of their crew and risking the ships themselves and their cargo for anything less than a really robust peace and a really robust understanding that both sides agree to. And until we have that, traffic is not going to resume at normal levels.
0: Right.
1: And strategic stocks are going to continue to dwindle, and we're going to be back to the same economic pressures that we had a month ago. Unless President Trump is willing to admit that the document he signed turns over the Strait of Hormuz to Iran in a way that really, like, the Iranian, like, you look at that MOU and you're like, who wrote this? The IRGC? I mean, it's unbelievable.
0: It's right there. Yeah, it's right there. Yeah. And you detail where it says, you know, exactly what they're carrying out, which is one of the reasons why, you know, at this point, well, you argue that the trajectory Iran is now on, thanks to this dumb war, is that they will have that control of the strait, which you describe as an instrument of global clout that now serves the strategic purpose of a nuclear weapon, but at a significantly lower cost. Explain that for me. How so?
1: Well, sure. Right. I mean, we've been in this this standoff with Iran for 20 years based on their nuclear program. Right. And the assumption was that they were building a nuclear weapon. If you listen to President Trump or Netanyahu, right, the idea is that they're going to get a nuclear weapon, and like 5 minutes later, they're going to nuke Tel Aviv and commit suicide, and everyone will die. Right.
0: Right.
1: Which is just, it's not plausible. If you look at the behavior of this regime of the past 40 years, they are not irrational, right? They are extremist, but they are not irrational. Mm-hmm. And they wanted a nuclear weapon first and foremost as a instrument of regime survival, mm-hmm. right? They looked at what the difference between Iraq and North Korea. I said the regime that survived is the one that had nukes, right? And so what mm-hmm. they wanted was a robust deterrent that could discourage the Americans in particular and the Israelis from undertaking regime change operations, which is what they feared for 20 years and running now. And what they discovered accidentally through this war is that they already have a nuclear weapon, right? And that nuclear weapon is called the Strait of Hormuz. Mm. Right? Is it quite as stark as a nuclear deterrent? No, but it's close enough. They don't have to build anything, mm-hmm. right? Like they don't have to trick any IAEA inspectors,
0: right?
1: To get this done, right? They already have it, and so that to me makes a settlement actually a little bit more plausible, right? Because the Iranians, they're not going to give up all their enrichment capacity. They're not going to give up their theoretical right to pursue nuclear weapons. But I do think that they would be willing to sign a document that that kicked the can down the road, and that kind of in the same way that the Iran deal from 2015 did, that Obama crafted. I think they'd be willing to sign that. But the terms that they are getting are much better than they were in January. They're better than they were in 2015.
0: Right.
1: It's like the deal is like, give us control over the strait. We'll kick the can down the road for nuclear stuff, you know, 10 or 15 years. And you bring us in out of the cold, right? Like, we want the sanctions gone. We want the, you know, preventing us from using the global economic system and, you know, the SWIFT system, the banking system, all the stuff that they can't do right now that's harming their economy. If this crisis is going to end before the midterms, those are going to be the terms, right? We have to admit that Iran controls the strait. We have to lift the sanctions. We have to give them basically everything that they wanted. And all Iran has to do is sign the same document they signed in 2015, essentially, right?
0: And to that end, David Ferris, while it seems that they have the upper hand in coming originally to this agreement, it now seems like aren't they somewhat giving it up by, you know, these skirmishes in the strait at this point? I mean, this is a pretty good deal for this is a great deal for them, you know, if they can get it ironed out as it's detailed in the memorandum of understanding. Aren't they sort of somewhat risking losing that leverage with the attacks on ships in the Strait of Hormuz, or is that sort of thing needed to establish their rule of law in the strait, that if you want to go through it, you can't go by Oman, you got to come through our own territorial waters? I mean, what is, do you have any sense of what their thinking is here? Because, yeah, it does seem like they were doing really well with his memorandum of understanding. So to some extent, calling it off as it seems to be now would seem to hurt them rather than help them. No.
1: Well, I think both of these things are true, right? They are taking an enormous risk here. And the risk is that if the United States can prove through some combination of like risk management and military intervention that they can restore traffic in Hormuz to some fraction of the pre-war levels that would not wreck the global economy, then you have undermined the Iranians' leverage, right? And so from the Iranians' perspective, allowing America to dictate a safe route on the other side of the strait, like on the Omani coast, that is such a risk to their leverage that I think that they are willing to blow the whole thing up to establish the principle that they get to dictate to shipping where the shipping transits the strait. I think that is the most important thing that they want to establish right now before they will come to any final understanding on the nuclear stuff, which seems to be all that the Trump administration cares about anymore. And so I think, to me, the Trump administration needs to pick a lane. Right? they savaged the Obama people for years for not getting the whole thing at once. They were like, you separated all the other issues off the nuclear thing. You know, we didn't do anything about proxies, ballistic missiles, all this stuff.
0: Right.
1: You focused on the nuclear stuff, and that was terrible. And now, I mean, ironically, it is the Trump administration that needs to choose like which hill it wants to die on here. Like, if it really wants a nuclear settlement that ensures that Iran doesn't have a nuclear weapon for the next 10 or 15 years, they are going to have to give up control over the strait, or they are going to have to marshal the resources and the political will to open the strait by force on the eve of the U.S. midterm elections, right? To risk this massive economic crisis, months more of this tit for tat strikes in the strait. And that's a huge risk for Trump, right? And so I think the Iranians are gambling that they still ultimately, when push comes to shove, they still have the upper hand here, and that the Trump administration simply does not want to take the political and economic risks that they think it would take to demonstrate that Iran doesn't actually have control of the strait at all.
0: And that would seem to be the case because, you know, as you mentioned, the JCPOA, the Obama-era deal that Trump calls the JCPOC recently, I mean, one of the legitimate criticisms about it was, yes, it did not deal with Iran's proxy militias. It did not deal with ballistic missiles and so forth. But neither does this memorandum of understanding, as far as I can tell. And Trump, as Reuters reports, Trump, who campaigned for a second term on promises to avoid foreign interventions and focus on Americans' economic concerns, has framed the interim agreement as a resounding U.S. victory. But even if it were to be somehow worked out, given the terms as laid out in the framework of that MOU that Trump signed, even if it worked out well at this point, can an agreement under those terms be regarded as any actual victory for the U.S. at all, much less a resounding one?
1: No, of course not, right? I mean, he's relying on the MAGA spin machine, the MAGA propaganda machine, to be able to somehow turn this obvious defeat into some kind of victory. And you could already see it happening right after the memorandum was signed. You had Republican senators being marched out onto Fox News to say that, like, of course Iran should have a ballistic missile program, right?
0: Right,
1: like,
0: right.
1: I mean, how could you expect them not to defend themselves, right?
0: Right. Like, yeah.
1: Three months ago, we were vowing to eradicate it as part of the rationale for the war, right? And now you have Republican senators say, well, like, I mean, yeah, of course. I mean, that's only one more step, Brad, to like, of course they should have nuclear weapons, right? Everybody has the right to nuclear
0: weapons. Right to defend,
1: weapons, right?
0: Yeah,
1: so, yeah.
0: So
1: they can spin, but they can't, you know, they really can't work themselves out of the hole that they put themselves in, ultimately.
0: They can spin, but they can't get out of the hole. They can spin around in the hole, which is just fine by me. David Ferris, professor of political science at Roosevelt University in Chicago, author of Time to Fight Dirty, How Democrats Can Build a Lasting Majority in American Politics, as well as Kids Are All Left, How Young Voters Will Unite America. You can find his work and this article, even though, because I think we are still going to, in some way, get back to this memo of understanding, or at least the terms of the deal, if we ever are going to find any way out of this mess. And David does a really great job of explaining what it is, and frankly, how stupid it is and how ill-considered it was, over at The Nation. You can find it at thenation.com, the memo of understanding that no one understands. You can also find him on the Blue Skies at David Ferris. David, great speaking as ever with you. We'll be talking again soon, I suspect.
1: Whenever you want me, Brad, I'm around. Thanks for having me on.
0: You're the best, brother. Thank you.
1: All right. Thank you.
0: Okay, I will tell you, one of the things that is occurring to me while I'm talking to David is, you know, what is actually better for the GOP at this point? Is it better for them, for the war to still be ongoing at that point, kind of the way it is now? Or is it better for them to have some sort of agreement, which is obviously, if it's anything like the MOU, this Memorandum of Understanding, if it's anything like that, it is a terrible agreement.
2: Yeah.
0: And at least as far as terrible in, you know, regards to what Republicans have been saying for years now about Barack Obama's agreement with Iran, which actually was not a terrible agreement, but had, you know, it separated off things like ballistic missiles, which Republicans pretended to be furious about and all of that. So I'm just wondering at this point, what will be better for them by the time we get to November? An ongoing hot war like we are having now, or a terrible agreement if they can ever come up with one with Donald Trump, the great deal maker?
2: Yeah, I think that there are two things possibly going on here. One, no matter what happens, the Republicans will try to gaslight everyone that it's the best thing ever and could never have been any better or different. It is the best it could possibly be.
0: If there is
2: a
0: deal.
2: And it's a victory. I know.
0: And the Iranians don't need to necessarily agree to any deal. They know what's going on. They know what the political situation is here.
2: Oh, they certainly do. Yeah. But I think what Republicans will do regardless is say, whatever is happening, deal, no deal, everything blows up, it's the greatest thing ever. They'll try to gaslight everybody into whatever happens, it's the best. And then on the other hand,
0: everything blows up part is what I'm worried about. But yes. Maybe you just meant that figuratively.
2: Yeah, I mean that figuratively. Okay, yeah, but gotcha. The other aspect of not just the gaslighting from Republicans, but also gas prices. There is going
0: I see
2: to
0: what
2: be
0: you did there. Yeah.
2: A cliff up ahead when there is not enough gas, I mean oil, I should say, mm-hmm. in strategic stockpiles. That is not getting replenished. So high gas prices, we are told, is a real problem for the political party in power.
0: A monumental foreign policy flub like no one has ever seen before, as Donald Trump likes to say.
2: Yep.
0: Breaking records for how terrible this is.
2: True.
0: Well done, Mr. President. You nailed it again. Good Lord. All right. Let's take a quick break. And well, speaking of all of the above, whatever, that's next with Desi Doyen and the Green News Report right here on the broadcast. I'm Brad Friedman. Hey, this is Brad. 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Most, just like us, do not receive corporate or political support. 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From Desi Doyen and myself, thank you.

0: You know, much of the country was sweltering over the past week. One of the few, if only, cool places in the nation was out here on the West Coast in Los Angeles and so forth. Well, that's ending too, apparently.
1: Not anymore.
0: That's coming to an end. You knew it was coming. How did we know? Well, because for all of the things we've been talking about for the past 18 years on our Green News Report.
2: I don't want to deal with them anymore. They're scum.
1: Oil prices spike again as Trump calls the ceasefire off. Historic storm obliterates rainfall record in Ohio. Plus,
3: I'm thrilled to report that after 35 years, on July 4th, we will end the subsidies for wind and solar.
1: Trump administration kills clean energy subsidies as Americans struggle with soaring electricity prices.
0: All of that super genius and more straight ahead from BradBlog.com. I'm Brad Friedman.
1: And I'm Desi Doyen.
0: Stand by for 6 minutes of independent green news, politics, analysis, and snarky comment.
2: We had 111 missiles shot by the Islamic Republic of Japan.
0: Well, there's your problem right there. No wonder we're losing this war. This is your Green News Report. Okay, Desi Doyen, I'm a little confused today whether we are at war with Iran or Japan, but either way, we're at war again. What do you got for us today?
1: Well, first, oil prices spiked once again after the U.S. launched new strikes against Iranian targets and reimposed sanctions on Iranian oil sales in retaliation for Iran's attacks on commercial oil tankers in the Strait of Hormuz. At the NATO summit in Turkey, Trump claimed the fragile ceasefire is now over. Shipping through the Strait remains a small fraction of pre-war levels. The International Monetary Fund warned of a sharp slowdown in the global economy because the U.S.-Israeli war on Iran has disrupted fossil fuel and fertilizer supply chains, triggering fresh inflation. Here in the U.S., first it was extreme heat, now extreme storms in the Midwest, including an astonishing rain bomb in northern Ohio on Sunday night.
0: A rain bomb?
1: Yes, it dumped 17 inches of rain in less than 24 hours.
0: That is a rain bomb.
1: Obliterating the previous single-day rainfall record by more than 8 inches.
0: Wow.
1: Triggering flash floods. NOAA studies confirm that man-made climate change, driven by the burning of fossil fuels, is increasing the intensity of rainfall events in the U.S. The heaviest downpours have become as much as 60% heavier than they were back in the 1950s.
0: 17 inches in 24 hours?
1: Yes.
0: Unbelievable.
1: Meanwhile, E&E News reports that Trump denied $227 million in disaster aid for 4 Democratic-led northeastern states, renewing warnings that he is politicizing disaster relief to punish states that did not vote for him, even if it harms his own voters. But he did approve disaster aid for 6 Republican-led states.
0: What a jerk.
1: Floodwaters are also ravaging southern China this week due to Super Typhoon Bavi, the second major typhoon to hit China in a week, fueled by record warm ocean waters. Globally, the world's oceans set a new high temperature record for the month of June, according to Europe's climate service, Copernicus. Copernicus also found that June 2026 was the second hottest June in recorded history since record keeping began in the mid-1800s. Forecasters warn that the coming El Nino, combined with record levels of climate warming greenhouse gas pollution, will further increase ocean temperatures, supercharge extreme weather events, and bring even more temperature records in coming months.
0: You are just nothing but good news.
1: Well, even better.
0: Yeah.
1: In politics, as American families are struggling to afford higher energy bills, the Trump administration on July 4th officially ended all federal subsidies and incentives for new solar and wind projects.
0: Unbelievable.
1: As mandated in Republicans' massive tax cut law last year. Trump Energy Secretary Chris Wright had to, of course, lie to the public, omitting that solar and wind energy are now the cheapest forms of energy, while pretending that battery storage doesn't exist.
3: The wind doesn't always blow and the sun doesn't always shine.
1: Of course, the fossil fuel industry has enjoyed more than 100 years of taxpayer subsidies, now amounting to at least $35 billion every year.
0: $35 billion every year for the fossil fuel industry, but subsidies for brand new industries like wind and solar, we just can't afford that.
1: But there is some good news.
0: Good.
1: A few weeks ago, we told you about school districts using their new all-electric school buses as giant yellow batteries to sell electricity back to the grid while school is out for the summer. Reuters reports that from California to North Carolina, electric school buses have already proved their worth during this latest extreme heat wave, sending power back to the grid. Hundreds more electric school buses are scheduled to come online in coming months.
0: Good. Plug it in for much more on all of these stories and the ones we couldn't get to today. 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Find, follow, and share us planet-wide on the social medias, especially Blue Sky at Green News Report. I'm Brad Friedman.
1: And I'm Desi Doyen.
0: And this has been your Green News Report.
1: You know, I was thinking about something about the fossil fuel subsidies, taxpayers giving the fossil fuel industry here in the United States $35 billion every single year since 1916.
0: Yeah, I was going to say 100, more than 100 years.
1: More than 100 years now. And one of the things that strikes me about that is that, so first of all, we pay them to produce with these tax subsidies, and then we also pay at the pump to buy what they produce from us.
0: To buy the deadly crap that they sell us.
1: And then we pay again with that deadly crap causing climate change and pollution that harms public health and our planet.
0: It's maddening. What's even more maddening is to hear the Department of Energy, Chris Wright, say, well, the sun doesn't always shine, the wind doesn't always blow. Doug Burgum, the Secretary of Interior, has been saying the same baloney.
1: Weird, yeah.
0: And I think we were actually going to do a whole segment about that at one point a couple of weeks ago that we had to push off for something else, never got back to it. But this notion that we are so stupid that we don't know that we can use battery storage now to save up that solar energy. In our previous Green News Report, we did a story how Australia has so much solar energy, they're giving it away for free for several hours during the day.
1: Yep.
0: How do they possibly survive at night when the sun is not shining? Good God. Gotta get out. Thanks again to our guests today, David Ferris of Roosevelt University, Desi Doyen, our producer, and all of you for spending a portion of your day or night with us. 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I am bradcast@bradblog.com, and you'll find me on the social medias at The Brad Blog. See you there. Till we see you here next time, I'm Brad Friedman. Good luck, world.

0: I'm Rick Smith, and this is Labor History in Two.
1: On this day in labor history, the year was 1935. That was the day transit workers in the Bronx walked off the job in what is referred to as the squeegee strike. These were the days when New York City's public transit was barely organized. Two of the three transit companies in New York City were privately owned with entrenched company unions. Up to this point, transit bosses had successfully crushed every previous strike. Now, six car cleaners at the Jerome Avenue barn had just been fired for refusing management's imposed speed up. Supervisors had replaced their 10-inch squeegees with those that measured 14 inches. They were expected to clean more in a shorter period of time. According to historian Joshua Freeman, author of In Transit, when word spread that the six cleaners had been fired, others downed their tools in protest. They demanded, unsuccessfully, to meet with the shop foreman. After several hours of waiting, they discovered that management had removed their time cards. That's when the two-day walkout began. As many as 70 workers stormed off the job. Pickets went up outside the barn and at the Interborough Rapid Transit headquarters. The regional NLRB office quickly mediated a settlement that forced the IRT to reinstate the discharged workers and strikers, and to answer their grievances. Freeman notes this first strike, though small in scale and brief, was significant. The victory of the squeegee strike immediately built the TWU's authority citywide. It quickly brought several hundred new members into the union. The new dues-paying members provided a financial base for full-time organizers needed to organize New York City's transit. The union would grow rapidly and soon enjoy a number of organizing victories. For more information, go to laborhistoryin2.com, like us on Facebook, follow us on Twitter at laborhistoryin2.
2: It's time for the Rick Smith Show. Now, here is the voice of the working class, Rick Smith.
1: And welcome, brothers, sisters, working class heroes. This is the Rick Smith Show. Thanks so much for being here today on the big program, Freedom! Freedom Gas! Freedom Fuel! Freedom Fuel Gas Stations! Yeah, Freedom Fuel! Freedom Fuel! Because remember, when Trump started his war with Iran, we heard about increased gas prices being a freedom tax. Now we're getting, I don't know all the details because Trump hasn't laid anything out. Other than there are going to be Freedom Fuel gas stations in my state of Pennsylvania and in New Jersey, and they're gonna charge below the market rate, which is they're saying $3.47, which to be odd is what Costco charges me without Trump's branding. But hey, there are several stations supposedly that are gonna charge below the market rate of $3.47. In fact, it's going to be a 30-cent savings per gallon off the national average, according to the Trump folks. But again, no real details of how they're going to recoup the costs, or if it's just these gas stations that they really exist, we're told, that these gas stations are just going to take it on the chin because it's about freedom, you know, because it's freedom fuel after all. And I got to tell you, there's part of me goes, another stunt, peak gaslighting, your war jacked up the prices. And now we're going to slap a fake patriotic label or logo on a handful of rebranded stations. And then we're going to brag about how heroic Donald Trump is at lowering the gas. And again, more than it cost before Trump took office, more than it cost before Trump started his war. And look, freedom isn't at the pump. It's in not falling for another Trump con. Because evidently it's a tiny, tiny number of branded networks. A network, I guess, 25 stations. And I went to look for the one in my neighborhood because there's one in my neighborhood. Well, not really. It's you know, about 15 miles away. So, you know, almost a gallon of gas to it, almost a gallon back, but freedom to save that 30 cents. Yeah. Anyway. So I went to the Google Maps because I'm like, you know, I wonder what

0: patriotic gas station is in Camp Hill, Pennsylvania, willing to take 30 cents below market rate. I wonder which gas station this is. So I looked up 811 Hartsdale Drive, Camp Hill, Pennsylvania. I think you know. It doesn't exist. Now you go, could be a typo, Rick. I'm like, I don't know. Maybe, could be. Could be a typo. But 811 doesn't exist. So maybe the 25 stations that create the Freedom Fuel Network, you know, just already down to 24. Now, for me, I go, but hold on, wait a second. Before you started your war, Don, gas prices were, you know, about $3.49 a gallon, $3.05 a gallon now. If you went to Costco, it was under $3, which is where I get, because I paid for the membership. I'm part of the cult. But it was $3.05 before your magic network. So now it's $3.47 with your magic, with your voodoo. Everywhere else, it's in the 370s. But because of you, $3.47, which is a great thing. And I got to tell you, it took me back to 1984. Again, when I read it in high school, did not realize that it would be something I would ever use again. Didn't realize it was going to be the playbook for our entire democratic process. But I do remember them pitching the idea that, hey, you're going to get 20 grams of chocolate. What a victory that is. Look how great we're doing. You're going to get 20 grams. 20 grams of the chocolatey goodness. Forget the fact that yesterday you got 30, but somehow we're selling you on the idea that you got less yesterday. Today's a victory. Freedom fuel. Freedom fuel. I want to hear your thoughts. Have we reached peak ridiculous yet? Have we gotten to the point where even the red hats are going too far? Are we there yet? Is there some bit of sanity left in our failing republic? I want to hear your thoughts. Rick at TheRickSmithShow.com. Right back. I'm Rick Smith, and this is Labor History in 2. On this day in labor history, the year was 1984. Jacqueline Vaughn became president of the Chicago Teachers Union. Jackie started out as a teacher and became a member of the collective bargaining team in 1968. She was elected vice president of the CTU in 1972 and then became the first black woman to head up the third largest teachers union in the nation. Between 1969 and 1987, the union authorized 9 strikes to improve conditions for students and teachers. The longest teacher strike to that date was in 1987. It lasted 4 weeks. Teachers won a pay increase and a reduction in class size. Vaughn once said, "I think that teacher strikes should not have to occur. But just as it is for other workers, the strike is the ultimate weapon when there's a total breakdown in the negotiating process." Vaughn was skilled at building consensus among members of the union leadership team. She was also a visionary. She was able to get a $1 million grant from the MacArthur Foundation to support the CTU Quest Center. This center gives teaching teams a place to design their own methods of structuring both the teaching and learning process. Jacqueline Vaughn was elected president of the Illinois Federation of Teachers in 1989, where she represented more than 70,000 Illinois Federation of Teachers members throughout the state. Vaughn's Chicago Teacher Union's successor, President Tom Reese, observed, "She left us footprints, not only behind her, but leading ahead. We intend to follow them." Jacqueline Vaughn was one of many Chicago Teachers Union leaders who left their mark on Chicago public school students and teachers. She paved the way for another progressive CTU president, today's Karen Lewis, who continues to valiantly fight against neighborhood school closures and massive funding cuts in the Chicago public schools budget.
1: Welcome back to The Rick Smith Show. Now, here is Rick Smith.
0: So today in Washington, D.C., faith leaders, civil rights advocates, community organizers, all the chief cook and bottle washers, all of the fighters for good are gathering, marching, and celebrating the 158th anniversary of the ratification of the 14th Amendment. Kind of a big deal. And here we are just days after the nation's 250th birthday and a Supreme Court decision reaffirming birthright citizenship, a decision many of my MAGA friends have declared they will seek to overturn. And you just think about what seemed like decided law just a few years ago has launched us into some really, really weird spaces as we're now debating birthright citizenship, equal protections under the law, voting rights, the future of our constitutional democracy. And that's why I've asked DeMario Cooper to come share some thoughts with us. DeMario is the executive director of Popular Democracy. You can check out their work at popularddemocracy.org. DeMario, thanks for taking time for us.
2: Hey, man, what's up? How you doing, Rick?
0: It's good to see you. I'm good. But, you know, I got to tell you, the Supreme Court got this one right. I mean, a blind squirrel finds a nut occasionally. I think they got this one right. Because this is kind of a big deal. So as organizers are gathering and, you know, doing the celebrating and all that of the 14th Amendment this week, you know, how different is it as a country that we live in now because of that amendment?
2: Oh, man. I mean, the 14th Amendment is actually the country we live in right now. You know, when we talk about the 14th, what we're actually talking about is an amendment that was created in the middle of the Reconstruction, meaning that we literally reconstructed this country. And that reconstruction was both beneficial for my ancestors, but it was also beneficial for all the people, all the human beings in this country. It basically said that everyone who was in the country, everyone who was born in the country is a citizen. So, I mean, a part of the Supreme Court decision is good because the amendment upheld, but it's not like, it's a win because it upheld, but it also is almost like going back to what is already common sense.
0: Yeah.
2: You know what I mean? Reaffirming.
0: That's the scary part of all this. You know,
2: I know, man. Yeah.
0: You know, we got to fight for what was already fought for. And I keep saying, you know, eventually we're going to have to fight the battles of our grandparents and our great grandparents to hold on to what we have, because there are forces out there, and my red hat forces, they are very angry over this Supreme Court decision because they thought they were going to be able to just round everybody up they didn't want and ship them somewhere. Whoever.
2: This is the thing about the 14th Amendment that, like, I think your listeners need to understand is that, you know, it is the thing that gives everybody. It was specifically about folks who were formerly enslaved, and said that if you're born here, you're a citizen. But when that amendment got created, it made everybody citizens who were born here. So even folks who are, if you came through Ellis Island and your grandparents came through Ellis Island, they're citizens because of the 14th Amendment. And then there's all these different actual pieces of legislation that are won on the 14th Amendment. Part of the reason that working class people can build unions in this country is partially because of the 14th Amendment. The reason that you can marry whoever you want, like biracial marriages were possible because of the 14th Amendment. If you don't have an attorney and you end up in court, you get an attorney if you're poor because of the 14th Amendment. I mean, it is about this. This is about the basic things, the basic human rights. And when we say freedom, when we are talking about freedom, the Bill of Rights provide freedom at the time it was created for only land-owning white men. So any of your people who are not land-owning white men, they became citizens and got rights.
0: No, but this is the original intent argument. So everything that you laid out, what you enumerated there, are the reasons that they want to see it go, because it does equal the playing field a little bit between the haves and the have-nots. Because there are those who believe that, hey, your freedom is predicated on the size of your bank account.
2: That's right. Which we need to also understand, right? Like, this is a class issue. Right now, we're talking about trans people or maybe immigrants. But if we get rid of the 14th Amendment, that's going to open up to Black people, poor people, working people across the country. It will change what you have as rights in this country today. So upholding it really keeps us back at zero. It gives us what we've already had. What we really need to be thinking about is, how do we expand it?
0: No, let me ask you this, because I get this a lot from people. You know, should these people have more rights than I have, or should trans people be special and have more rights? And I'm like, no,
3: they should be equal because it's equal. It doesn't mean that they're getting more than you or less than you or you get more. It's across the board equal. And I say, look, nobody's special. We're all down here at the bottom, all equal.
2: That's right. That is the point. The point is saying equal protection and due process for everyone. And the folks, honestly, it blows my mind because the folks who really are pushing the agenda, even if it seemed like, you know, it's your neighbor, actually behind your neighbor and the messaging and the folks and the corporations who are moving and driving that messaging, these are all extremely wealthy people who are trying to convince all of us working American citizens that we don't need a constitutional amendment that protects the rights of working American citizens.
3: No, we don't need each other. No, you don't need your neighbor. Yeah.
2: Exactly. You don't need each other. All you need us. Work for us. And then what they'll do is then decrease the amount of money we make, right? And then we can't protest that. You know, they're, you know, CEOs will continue to make record profits as they've been making.
3: Yep.
2: And then we can't do anything to try to balance it out. We're seeing even right now, everybody went to vote for this person like they were a working class person. I think even the last time I was here, I was saying, you know, our president is a person who's probably never pumped a tank of gas in his life.
3: Never once.
2: You know what I'm saying? So this guy is telling you that you don't need protections for working people. You don't need protections for yourself, but he's busy giving tax breaks to all his friends, acting like that's the way the economy is going to get better. Yeah, and that's not the way.
3: No, those are hands that have never done an honest day's labor.
2: Man, come on. I bet you if you shake his hand, they're real soft. Real soft.
3: I've made that argument about a lot of politicians, though, which again is why I don't view them as saviors. I don't view them as heroes. I view politicians as tools. We need better tools. We need sharper tools. We need tools that are going to do the kind of job we need them to do. But, you know, I get from my red hat crowd that they're angry about this birthright citizenship because it's what's been force fed to them from their media sources. It's the pool that they're that they've bathed themselves in. But there is an argument that I'm not entirely opposed to. I mean, it makes a little bit of sense. You know, the Chinese, the claim is, and help me with this, the Chinese are going to come here and they'll legally, or they're coming here on vacation, they're going to drop a bunch of kids and they're going to all be citizens, and the Chinese are going to take over. Why is this, is this a real thing, do you think? Is there any movement here? Is there any room for compromise? Or is this just, this is the law of the land?
2: Look, I think that the thing that makes our country amazing, right? Like we're all about the melting pot reference, right? We're all about, you know, this country is a land of opportunity. This is a place where our ancestors and a lot of folks who've come here have gotten opportunities to do things and build a great life for themselves. The problem with trying to exclude other groups, and I personally don't think there's like some conspiracy to come to America and take it over by having a bunch of children. I know that's like a part of what that other side, your red cap friends are trying to move. But I don't think it's that. I think like we live in one of the greatest countries on the planet. And I think like a lot of other countries are not as technologically or economically advanced as ours. So yeah, people want to come here. I think we need a better pathway to citizenship. I'm not like we should just have people coming here. There should be a pathway to citizenship. However, you know, taking away our fundamental rights, the thing that makes America great, like the real thing that makes America great is that we have tolerance, we have laws, we have equality inside of our Constitution. That is what makes our country great. Yeah. And they're saying like, we're going to make it great by taking away those things. I don't understand that. It feels very much that it's really a, you know, it's sort of a race thing underneath it.
3: So I got mine and the heck with you. That's not the American way.
2: I mean, it is. Let's be clear. Like, I think a democracy is made for like people to make decisions around the rules. And when you think about a republic in a democracy, this is ways that regular people make rules about the country and society they want to live in. Now, the influence of capitalist ideas and the nature of capitalism and folks feeling like, you know, it becomes very competitive and we have to destroy others to get what we need or things like that. I'm not so sure that that's actually the way that we have to live and the way that the society has to be shaped. But I can understand people's argument. Like, I'm getting my FU. But the problem with that is we see it, right? Like, you can get a bunch, but if other people do not have what they need, eventually they're going to come for you. Like it's, I mean, what makes our country great is that we all have what we can, that we have the potential to create a society the richest country on the planet, right?
3: But DeMario,
2: we have the potential to create a society where folks can have what they need, basic needs.
3: But DeMario, we need a trillionaire.
2: Oh my gosh! Come on,
3: we need a whole class. We need a whole class of trillionaires.
2: Oh my gosh!
3: The fact that we have a trillionaire is what's great about the country. We can
2: the one who
3: dies with the most toys wins.
2: That is the dumbest logic. I'm sorry. You can get me on here to debate one of your friends that got that logic. Because the thing about it, you have a trillionaire. I just got to say this because I've been saying this everywhere. We have a trillionaire. People are celebrating that. But that means that that trillionaire could give every person, not even just every person in the United States, $100,000 and still basically have $60 billion. How does that make sense? How does that make sense? People are out here struggling for houses. People are struggling for healthcare. They're busy cutting healthcare. They're going to cut SNAP benefits. They're going to cut, housing, but somebody can have enough money to give everybody $100,000 and we're not going to do anything about that. That makes sense to somebody. I don't understand it.
3: Best democracy money can buy. But no, and this is where you go. What you guys are doing in D.C. today, I think, is so important. You've got all these cultural performances. You've got the concerts going on. You've got all this stuff that's this participatory democracy, this kind of activism, groundswell of support and activism. I think that's important. And I think we do it in a way that is fun, but also is a way that, maybe makes us a little steely in the spine and maybe a touch militant.
2: Yeah, I mean, maybe. Look, the thing is to celebrate the diversity. So we just celebrated the 250th creation, 250th year birthday of our country. And the truth is, the country for most people, the one that we live in, where more people have opportunity and access to opportunity, that got created on July 9th, right? Like July 9th was the ratification day of the 14th Amendment. And that makes all the freedoms that we celebrate inside of the Bill of Rights and the Constitution, that gave that to everyone.
3: Right.
2: It made it possible for everyone to have those things. So today, when we're out marching, we have so many different kinds of people, man. We have older people. We have younger people. We have Black people. We have white people. We have brown people. There's Asian folks here. There's Pacific Island folks there. These are the people who actually, like, collectively, like all of us, is what makes this country great. It is not just one group of people that make this country great. And I'm not one to be like, oh, we have to get rid of this group or that group or that. All of this group or that group is bad people. My experience in this life, honestly, and I think most people, if they actually think about their actual human experience in this life and in this country, you have met 100 times more good people who do not hate you than you've met people who are really vindictive and trying to, like, hurt people of a particular race.
3: So let me pick up on this, because I actually 100% agree with you. When you know somebody, it's a lot harder to hate them, and it's a lot even more harder to say the kind of things that I get in email or via the internet. Do you think in the age of social media and this kind of veiled anonymity that people are the worst versions of themselves?
2: Yeah.
3: And this lays bare all of these internal things that they would never walk up to Mario Cooper and say horrible things. But I'm sure you get some colorful emails.
2: And then you got to think, the person who's writing that, it could have been that day that they're writing that. But I also think the part of the algorithms that we are learning about in the internet is that if you say things that are horrible things, like bad things, more people want to watch it. It's like watching a train crash, right? Like, people want to see that. So then it makes it feel like there are more people in this country that are actually willing to, like, harm another person because of their race or sex or sexuality. But the truth is, I think most Americans are trying to go to work. They're trying to take care of their kids. They're trying to take care of their families. Like, that's most of us, the majority of us. But the folks who are currently running our government, personally, I just think our country, meaning the people in our country, are better than the folks who get elected to offices in our government.
3: I don't disagree, but here's the problem, DeMario. The guy at the head of that ticket there got the majority of votes.
2: Well, he got a majority of votes, but you can ask the question of, really, he got a majority of votes. You get,
3: No, the people who showed up, the people who bothered to show up.
2: Of the people who showed up, which is important, of the people who showed up, because 90 million people didn't show up. And that's not like a he's great thing. We haven't presented something tonight. Listen, 75 million people voted for the person who lost the presidential right. election. 78 million people showed up for the person that won the presidential election. 90 million people, like 89, 90 million people did not vote in the last election. And I think part of that is because neither party has been presenting things that right. regular working people need.
3: Because that was my next question. How do you motivate those 90 million to come take over?
2: Listen, what we're doing at Popular Democracy is working on that 90 million. We're not like, we're not saying we're a left or a right. We're not none of that. We're people who live at the bottom of the economic social ladder, and we're coming for the top. Like that is our mantra. We understand that if there's 90 million people who either don't understand or don't care about who decides who gets what and when they get it, then our job as organizers, as grassroots organizers, is to go and engage those folks, have a conversation with those folks that they can understand, and then bring them to events like we're doing right now and get them to understand that there is power in the collective, that we have the power and we have to use the power. And that is something that we're, you know, you're trying to untrain people who've been taught that to sit down, shut up, and do what somebody who is the quote unquote authority told you to do.
3: Right.
2: And the truth is that in this country and our democracy, in this republic democracy, the people, if you go to your city chart right now, whoever you are, go look at your city chart. When you go to your city chart, look at the top of that chart. Who's at the top of that chart? And it's going to say voters. It's not going to say the mayor. It's not going to say the city council. It's going to say voters. We are the actual power. And the thing is that it's in the interest of corporations and very wealthy people to train us that somehow we're different based on our skin color when science already told us that that's like a 2%, 0.2% difference of us, right? But it benefits those who are wealthy and those who want to continue to extract our resources, our labor, our homes, our family, like they want to take from us. But we need to understand collectively that we have more in common than with each other than any of us have in common with, like,
3: yeah,
2: I don't know.
3: But DeMario, you said that commie socialist word. I don't know if you saw the president's speech, but the commies are back. We're red baiting again, DeMario. You use that word collective. That sounds like a commie word.
2: The collective, like a word that collective meaning that I see my, like a, when we say nation, to say collective means that I see every individual as somebody who is worthy of dignity, who we should make sure that we take care of in our society. Of course, a president that has never pumped a tank of gas in his life would not understand the concept of people needing to work with each other inside of a community to get the things done for the entire community. Of course, that person who has been exploiting and filing bankruptcy and not paying people for his entire adult career. And who knows? He's probably Richie Rich, like the cartoon Richie Rich might be about him, right? This guy's got his butlers. He might have never cooked a meal in his life. Of course, that person wouldn't understand what we mean when we say collective.
3: Yeah,
2: but folks who are part of a union, folks who are in community groups, folks who go to church, folks who actually care, who would not stand in front of a church and hold a Bible upside down, by the way, those people are going to understand what we mean when we say collective.
3: I agree with you. It's not right or left. It's not Democrat or Republican. It's always up, down. For me, it's always I'm looking up at that trillionaire going, that's a lot of minimum wage jobs that could have been living wage jobs if we distributed wealth in this country properly and having stronger labor unions a part of that. So out of this event, what are you hoping tomorrow brings? What's the marching action for people outside of this celebration? Because look, I'm sure you know, like anyone else, they're coming for this one way or another. They're trying to go after birthright citizens. They're trying to go after voting rights. They're trying to do all of these things to roll us back to the good old days of the 80s and 90s and not the 1980s and 90s. So what are the marching orders?
2: So for us, the marching order, what we hope to happen out of this meeting, one, we want people to have a feeling of working in the collective, of being in the collective and feeling their power in the collective. But mostly we want people to understand, one, that they have the power, that we have the power, like the people have the power in this country. And we wanted them to take this feeling and go home to their communities and recreate it. So we've been talking about, we got the light of freedom in us. And so what we're trying to do is ignite that light and have people go home and shine that light in their communities so that we can build more folks to join this fight around humanity.
3: Outstanding. DeMario, great talk with you. I hope you'll come back and talk to us again real soon. But thanks so much and enjoy your day.
2: You too, man. Thanks, Rick. You have a good one, man. Take care.
3: You too. DeMario Cooper, he is the executive director there at Popular Democracy. Make sure you check out the website, populardemocracy.org. Want to hear your thoughts? Email me, Rick at thericksmithshow.com. This is a big deal? Kind of. I think so. Want to hear your thoughts? Rick at thericksmithshow.com. Right back. I'm Rick Smith, and this is Labor History in Two. On this day in labor history, the year was 1935. That was the day transit workers in the Bronx walked off the job in what is referred to as the squeegee strike. These were the days when New York City's public transit was barely organized. Two of the three transit companies in New York City were privately owned with entrenched company unions. Up to this point, transit bosses had successfully crushed every previous strike. Now, six car cleaners at the Jerome Avenue barn had just been fired for refusing management's imposed speed up. Supervisors had replaced their 10-inch squeegees with those that measured 14 inches. They were expected to clean more in a shorter period of time. According to historian Joshua Freeman, author of In Transit, when word spread that the six cleaners had been fired, others downed their tools in protest. They demanded, unsuccessfully, to meet with the shop foreman. After several hours of waiting, they discovered that management had removed their time cards. That's when the two-day walkout began. As many as 70 workers stormed off the job. Pickets went up outside the barn and at the Interborough Rapid Transit headquarters. The regional NLRB office quickly mediated a settlement that forced the IRT to reinstate the discharged workers and strikers, and to answer their grievances. Freeman notes this first strike, though small in scale and brief, was significant. The victory of the squeegee strike immediately built the TWU's authority citywide. It quickly brought several hundred new members into the union. The new dues-paying members provided a financial base for full-time organizers needed to organize New York City's transit. The union would grow rapidly and soon enjoy a number of organizing victories. For more information, go to laborhistoryin2.com, like us on Facebook, follow us on Twitter at laborhistoryin2.
4: 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A healthcare system based on profit is not normal. A healthcare system that is not based on well-being and health is not normal. And everyone in one way or another is affected. And that's why we need everyone to join together and to demand something better.
5: Welcome to Code WAC, where we break down how our healthcare system really works, what it means for you, and how we can make it better for everyone. I'm your host, Brenda Gazar. Nearly everyone has a healthcare story. For some, it's an insurance claim that was denied. For others, it's a medical bill they couldn't afford, a hospital that closed in their community, or a job they didn't leave because their health insurance depended on it. Dr. Anna Malino, a retired pediatrician and longtime advocate for a national single-payer healthcare system, says Americans have come to accept experiences like these as simply part of life. She argues they don't have to be.
4: You're absolutely right. It is normal for us. 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They can't believe that this is a normal healthcare system. 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That is almost non-existent in other countries. And yet, with all of these statistics, you know, people just don't even bat an eye because we think that this is normal. We think that it's normal to have this two-tiered healthcare system.
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3: So we're going to get Freedom Fuel gas stations. Thank you, Donald Trump, for lowering those gas prices, you know, to $3.47 a gallon when before you started your war, it was $3.05. But hey, thanks for the cheap gas. And oh, by the way, on Monday, Donald Trump said that Walmart one of the biggest retailers in the country. They're going to voluntarily, because Donald Trump asked, they're going to lower their prices. In fact, Trump said, I have just been informed that one of the biggest, best, and smartest retailers in America, Walmart, will be lowering prices by a lot at my administration's request to celebrate our great country's 250th birthday. Yeah, don't be surprised if I don't hold my breath for that to actually happen. But the reality is we've allowed these big monopolies, these huge conglomerates to take over, not just in retail, but also in healthcare. And here to help me walk through some of this and maybe what we as working people need to be doing to fight back, I've asked Faye Gunther to come share some thoughts with us. She's the president of UFCW 3000, the United Food and Commercial Workers Union. You can check out their website, UFCW3000.org. Faye, thanks for taking time for us.
6: Absolutely. Glad to be here.
3: So what do you make of Walmart now voluntarily, just because our dear leader said, hey, do me this solid, lower the prices for people. And evidently, according to him, going to happen.
6: Well, I would ask, are they doing it on one day if they could lower the prices? Why didn't they do that already? And we can see how grocery stores and big places like Walmart are actually controlling prices because they've become a large monopoly. They're also using things like surveillance pricing and other pricing, targeting consumers, using consumers' data to drive down prices and drive a profit. So what I would want to see, I mean, is evidence of that, evidence of how Walmart's going to stop using its monopoly power to suppress wages of workers and suppress the way that they buy things from like farmers and people who sell product. Let's see the outcome and where they squeeze the costs, because my guess is the consumer will still get squeezed somehow and the workers who are getting squeezed will continue to get squeezed. And the problem is, if you want to have a healthy community, you need to have a healthy grocery store and you need to have a healthy hospital system. And if you don't have those two things, then your community, you struggle to have a healthy community. And if workers aren't in those facilities working, getting a wage, who is going to be the consumer of tomorrow? Who is going to be buying stuff?
3: No, absolutely. It isn't rocket science. It's not that hard to figure out. But you know, you brought up healthcare, and I was just reading a story over at the New York Times about how there is an effort in this country to break up these big healthcare conglomerates, and how United Health Group, which is going to be eventually Medicare once we fully privatize it, CVS Health and Cigna, they're spending an enormous amount of money filing lawsuits, deploying lobbyists, pestering customers with texts, blanketing the airwaves with advertisements, because hey, you can't break us up. You need us.
6: Yeah. I mean, I'm just to talk about the state of Washington, where there's been mass consolidation in the healthcare industry, where Providence is the top largest healthcare system in 10 markets in the state of Washington, and MultiCare is in three major markets. And I'll just use MultiCare as an example. MultiCare is making massive amounts of profit, not paying a tax on it, paying their CEO over $8 million. $8 million while their charity care is going down. And what we have seen is after a hospital merger, after many mergers, workers' wages go down and the prices for consumer and go up and the quality is questionable. And so I'm looking at a chart. When I saw this chart, it's called U.S. hospital prices have grown faster than any other major category of consumption. So there's been massive consolidation in the healthcare industry and hospital care is above. So you have cigarettes at the top, hospital next, water services, childcare, prescription drugs, new vehicles, like healthcare is at the top. And this is the thing, again, I said it earlier, if you want to have a healthy community, you need to have healthcare. You need to have a hospital where you can go and get care if you need it. So workers are getting squeezed in every system where there's mass consolidation, and the consumer is getting squeezed in every place where there's mass consolidation. And we as the regulators who we elect, they have the power to break up big healthcare and to break up big grocery and any other industries.
3: No,
6: and in the state of Washington, Yeah.
3: Look, the reality is not just Washington, but all across the country. I do remember, and I guess I'm old now. I'm getting old because I remember when conservatives used to believe in market forces and competition, when they used to talk about, you know, we need to interject competition because competition is going to get us the best outcomes, only to then side with monopolization. So I guess I'm struggling with their ideology. But also, look, Democrats haven't been great on this either, because you could say the ACA kind of did help foster some of this consolidation, because after all, the ACA was modeled after the Heritage Foundation's answer to Hillary Care back in the 90s. So this, even still, while Democrats get credit for it, was a conservative ideology piece.
6: I mean, I couldn't agree more. I think that billionaires now own both parties, the Democrats and the Republicans. I think I've said this before. There aren't very many elected officials who have the guts to really take on corporate America and this consolidation, which is very disenchanting for everyday workers. Workers are mad all across. Wherever I talk to workers, they're mad. And they're mad at both parties, and they're mad for good reason. And we have, as a union, we have to figure out how to make it so workers have a life worth living, not just like the basics. We can't just eat their crumbs, right? Like you were saying earlier, there's more concentration of wealth than ever before, and workers are getting less and less than ever before. Yeah. That is a problem.
3: No, let me lay this out for you, because the Federal Reserve Bank of New York just put out some new research that I've been talking about for the last couple of days. Since the 1940s, they've been tracking how much of a percentage of the economy goes to the working class. And it used to be about 2/3 of the economic pie went to working people. The people who show up to work, do the work, create the products that make the profits. About 2/3 of that economic activity, that wealth, went to the working class. It's now down to 54.1%. And you want to talk massive redistribution of wealth? That is an enormous amount of wealth. And we've created, and I've been saying this for years, we've created the biggest, wealthiest billionaire class in the history of humanity. And it's getting worse faster now, because since 2020, it was 57.7, and now we're down to 54.1, and it doesn't look like it's going to get any better soon, given the fact that our Supreme Court keeps siding with pro-corporate solutions to all of our quote-unquote problems that aren't really problems, like people wanting to organize. It seems like it's only going to get worse. So when you see this, I think, is what you're talking about, right?
6: Yep. And I think there's two, we'll have to attack it multiple ways, because every single time any legislation is introduced to try to make it so workers can organize, we are not able to pass it at a federal level. So, because there's too much power. So we're going to have to break up these big monopolies, at the same time expand workers' ability to organize. In the state of Washington, for example, healthcare workers, we need to have contracts that expire at the same time so we can strike together if needed. And we need more laws to allow workers in the state of Washington to organize, healthcare workers to organize, grocery store workers to organize, anybody to organize. Because you need organized workers taking on their bosses at work, and you need to break up the monopolies. And I'll just use another chart I was looking at, and I'm happy to send this to you. Some hospital mergers depress wage growth for some employees. So when hospitals merge significantly, it reduces the number of hospital employers' options in the labor market. And so what you see is, within a few years after a merger, with many mergers, workers' wages go down.
3: Yeah.
6: So when you're talking about a piece of the pie, we're getting less and less and less, because things have merged together and all of the money is flowing up to the top and then being paid out to shareholders. So workers are getting less and less and less, and it's not going, we need to organize more workers. The labor movement shrunk down to less than 9%. Whatever the labor movement has left in their bank accounts, whatever they have left, they need to invest in organizing and invest in legal strategies to break apart corporations state by state and at the federal level. Right now, we have a problem at the federal level because Lena Khan and the group that really took corporate accountability seriously has been disbanded by the Trump administration. The Democrats and the Republicans are responsible for the fact that these corporations have become like the Frankensteins. They have created this huge monster, and now all of us have to come together to take apart this big monster and make sure that we get to have a society that we want to live in.
3: No, I mean, ultimately, you know, the kind of power that you're talking about, fewer choices for workers to go, fewer places for them to seek other employment, that competition that my conservative friends used to tell me that they would believe in is what raised wages. If you had a chance to go across the street to chase a nickel, that meant your employer might keep you and want to keep you for that nickel. So for me, by having fewer choices kind of tells me how we got to a place where a smaller portion of the economic pie is going to the people who actually create the wealth, which is why I'm with you. I think we need to be breaking up these monopolies. We need a Teddy Roosevelt. I know Trump just went to his presidential library, which I am trying to figure out how to get to, but I would love some of his policies. If I could dig up two people, I want to dig up Teddy Roosevelt, and I want to dig up Dwight David Eisenhower to bring his tax code back.
6: Well, all I know is that we've been able to overcome this type of extreme concentration of wealth in the hands of the few before, and it was during a tumultuous time when our very democracy was under threat. So we know how to deal with what's happening, and it's by building a broad populist movement that includes workers being centered, workers organizing, and us taking a real looks at these monopolies and figuring out if we can't use the federal government right now to break up corporate power and monopolies, there are state constitutions and there are state AG's offices, and they can take action. The constitutions of many states have very strong consumer protection provisions, and those consumer protection provisions can be enacted at the state by AG's. They can be enforced by the AG's. And so we have to be able to use all the tools in our hands, and we need to use them quickly, because the thing that, you know, people can say, oh, hyperbolic, like, oh, people are crying wolf or whatever. We have a situation when you have that much power and money concentrated in the hands of the few, and it's combined with corporate government power, with state power at the federal level, you get very close to a potential dictatorship or fascism taking over. That is not good. And we have elections coming up where there's a real possibility that there could be real problems for those elections. And US, we just celebrate our 250 years. I love this country. I love what we've been able to create. We better get ready to protect our country, and we better do it by mobilizing workers and by taking on corporate power and the corporate enablers who are allowing what's happening right now to continue.
3: No, I'm right there with you. And look, I've said, if we're going to reunite this country, we've got to reunionize it. If we're going to make the working class prosperous again, we've got to reunionize it. And I, you know, just saw the Economic Policy Institute came out with a piece that said, you know, 50 million workers would join a union if they could. And then the question is, what if they could? What would that mean for not just those workers, but for the overall economy, if people didn't have to, you know, struggle to put food on the table, if they didn't have to worry about, am I going to go broke if my kid gets sick, if I can afford housing? Because, you know, all these problems, all of this inflation is eating away at our standard of living while wages have not kept up. And I argue, and I'm sure you'll agree with me, has everything to do with the fact that, as you pointed out, union density is at about 9%.
6: And it's going down. We are not raising union density, despite the fact that workers want to have a union. And look, corporate power is the monopolization. These huge corporations have massive amounts of money, and they invest it in union busting. They try to keep workers from organizing. So when you are organizing, it does cost, it requires resources. And we're not going to be able to probably staff our way out of this. We need workers, everyday workers, who get trained to organize themselves and to organize themselves into whatever union will take them, or if a union is not interested, to organize themselves into their own union. Workers can organize at every workplace, and they can demand a bargain, and they can have a union representative. They can have union representation. And so workers may have to take matters into their own hands, because the labor movement itself, not all of it, but a big chunk of it, is refusing to see that we must act now. We must organize now. We must take all of the resources we currently have and organize, or all of the things that we've won that we still have left. We still have defined benefit pensions. We still have tap-partly healthcare, some of us, but that is all going to get taken away if we don't rebuild our base. We have to act now. We have to organize now.
3: So you're not in the "we just need to keep the powder dry" camp?
6: No.
3: I hear that a lot. Got to keep the powder dry. Just duck and cover. This will pass. And then when the we'll strike when the time is right.
6: If we don't have a base that's willing to fight for a host of things, including better wages, better healthcare, better pensions, and fight the monopolization of the industries that we're working in, if we don't have workers willing to fight side by side, our very democracy is at risk. It's not just, it's our country. It's the way we live. If we do not mobilize our base, have people side by side fighting for better futures for everyone, we are in big trouble.
3: Now, well, no, look, we're now 45 years from the shot heard across the boardroom when Reagan fired the Patco workers. And, you know, the decline of union density, you know, going down incredibly fast. And those standard of livings, those wage jobs that supported a family on one income, that being history. I think by re-educating and getting people to know what the past looked like, there's an opportunity. And I agree with the EPI folks. I do think there are 50 million people who want good health care. I think they want good wages. I think they want that. But the game seems to be rigged, Faye. I'm sure you saw the Supreme Court case here that is now going to give Trump and all presidents to make patronage great again over independent agencies. So someone like the NLRB, if you have someone who's just doing the job, if you're not doing the job, dear leader wants out the door. So even the mechanisms that workers could use in the past to build the kind of power you're talking about is being co-opted by corporate forces. What do we then do? What's the response?
6: So, I mean, I think that one thing I'll say is when Trump came into office the first time and took apart the NLRB, and even during COVID suggested we would not have elections, to suspend union elections, our union organized more workers during that period of time than almost any other time. The laws have not favored workers organizing for a very long time, and we have to keep organizing no matter what. And workers can organize and they can leverage power, but there needs to be professional, or anybody who's left that knows how to organize, and any money that we have in any of our coffers has to be allocated to organizing workers and to fighting and even holding the line on the contracts we have and making improvements on those contracts so that the workers who are currently in unions have the best union they can possibly have. And those workers who are in a union need to help organize the unorganized as well. And that happens a lot in our union. We get most of our leads from the workers we currently represent telling us there's another pocket of workers over in this other area and working to organize them together. So you're bargaining to organize. You're bargaining to get ready to strike if you need to, and you're bargaining to organize. Every time we're going to the bargaining table, we're saying we want contract neutrality, even if we can't win it. We win contract neutrality contract by contract by contract. We have had a long fight with Kroger to organize the remaining non-union Kroger workers in our jurisdiction. We've finally won through a series of lots of battling neutrality agreements. So workers have the right to organize without having to face union busting. And now we've organized almost all of the remaining Kroger workers in the state of Washington in our jurisdiction.
3: No, good for you. Look, because ultimately it's going to come down to, you can do all the organizing you want. It's going to come down to workers being willing to stand up and fight for this stuff. Because look, I knew a guy who passed a couple years ago, older guy. He was talking about, you know, in his lifetime, to go to a union meeting, you had to go at midnight under the railroad bridge to hold the meeting in secret. And don't tell mom, because we could get ostracized, because it was basically illegal and could get you kicked out of the company town if you had the audacity to say you wanted a better life. That's where our roots are. And I fear that, you know, a lot of people think that's where we are now. So, you know, last line of questioning I've got for you, what do you say to people, those 50 million people who EPI says wants to join a union? What's the marching order? What's the direction coming from Faye Gunther?
6: Call UFCW 3000. Will either connect you with a union that wants to help you organize, or will give you the tools to organize. There's a kit that you can use. You can get cards. You can organize. There are unions that want to help you organize. There's jurisdictions like that. You can organize yourself, and you can help get an organizing committee in your workplace. You can map and chart your workplace. You identify leaders. You get those people ready. You get cards. You sign those cards. You drop cards. You demand a bargain, and you can do it with a union that wants to help you, or you can do it on your own. There are many unions in the state of Washington that are independent unions that have worked with me or my team to get first contracts, to get the policies, the bylaws. I want every worker to have a union. I want them to be UFCW 3000 members, but if they're not UFCW 3000 members, I will help navigate them to other unions who will organize them or give them what they need to organize themselves. And there's also emergency work. There's a couple other places that helps workers organize as well. And I don't want to get them wrong, but I think it's EWOC, Emergency Workplace Organizing group, but there are tools out there for workers to organize. And of course, I know it's hard, and you need to be inoculated, but workers can organize, and they do organize. They organize themselves all the time. They organize maybe a party, or they organize, they don't like something that's happening at work, and they go march on the boss. They may not call it all of those things, but workers are organizing in their workplaces anyway. So if they want to have real power, organize into a union, bargain a first contract, vote your first contract, and then continue to bargain. Like, that's how you build real power, and every worker can do it.
3: It sounds easy. But having done some of it, it's a little more difficult than what it sounds, but you have to want it and you have to fight for it, because at the end of the road, what you're building is not just power for yourself, but for your coworkers, and also a better living for you and your family. Because I still believe union job, better life. Simple. But Faye Gunther, I appreciate the time. President of UFCW Local 3000. Check out the website, ufcw3000.org. Faye, as always, great talking with you. I hope you'll come back and talk to us again real soon.
6: Yeah, thank you so much.
3: Want to hear your thoughts? 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Interested? I want to hear it. rick@thericksmithshow.com. Right back. Stick around.
0: I'm Rick Smith, and this is Labor History in 2. On this day in labor history, the year was 1918. That was the day that went down in U.S. history as the Great Train Wreck. The wreck occurred at Dutchman's Curve in Nashville, Tennessee. During World War I, the train industry was bustling across the nation. Trains carried troops as well as workers to factories to support the war effort. On that fateful morning, the Nashville, Chattanooga, and St. Louis Railway No. 1 train was heading east to Nashville from Memphis. One of the passengers on that train was George Scott. At 18 years old, George was traveling to the DuPont plant to make gunpowder for the war. He was just one of many workers on the train heading to work at the plant. The number 4 train was traveling west. Both of the trains were running late. As the number 4 train approached Dutchman's Curve, it received an all-clear signal from the signal tower. But then, the tower switched the signal to a red stop warning. It was too late. The train was barreling ahead on a collision course with the number 1 train. At 7:20 a.m., the two trains collided head-on at a rate of speed between 50 and 60 miles an hour. 101 people were killed. 171 more were injured. It was the deadliest train disaster in U.S. history. The young George Scott recalled the horrible scene, saying, "I had to raise up the window, and the glass was falling all over everywhere. And I finally got out of there. And I wandered out past a cornfield, best I can remember, and I run across one of the trainmen lying there." In the aftermath of the tragedy, thousands of people helped in the rescue effort. Today's Labor History in 2 brought to you in memory of Carol Hillman, a passionate friend of workers and volunteer of the Illinois Labor History Society and The Rick Smith Show.
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3: So according to the New York Times, the global economy is about to slow sharply this year. And thanks to Trump's war with Iran. I mean, that's the reality. They've disrupted energy supplies across the globe, not just here, but across the globe. And it's causing a fresh bout of inflation globally. This is all according to the International Monetary Fund, who's kind of worried, kind of concerned. Their forecast reflects the damage that we've caused. And you got to wonder, how the rest of the world's going to take to us. Because evidently we're restarting the war with Iran. We're going to bomb them and do all this stuff. And I find it interesting that Trump goes from their smart people and they just want a deal and all of that to their scum. That right there, my friends, that really is peak diplomacy. And it's one of those things that makes you go, what exactly? What negotiation tactics? And I always go back to a story a friend of mine told, who said that, because he was a lawyer for the USFL, Players Union when Trump was one of the owners of the U.S., the New Jersey Generals, and how Trump came and just blew up, you know, days worth of work in negotiating their contract, just blew everything up, gave everything away, and then left, caused chaos in his wake, and the other owners, you know, just all kinds of chaos. But he got to look, you know, like a leader. And I worry that's what's going to happen to the country, because one of the questions that was thrown at me is, can he do that legally? And I'm going, do you think he cares? At what point do you see in his presidency that he cares about the rule of law? And I'll tell you, I'm concerned for our country, because once he's gone, and he will be, for those who think he's never leaving, one way or another, he's leaving. What on the other side do we have to clean up? I look at all of the damage he's already done to our federal government. I look at all the damage that he's done to our economy. I look at the damage he's done to the global economy. I look at the damage that he's been partly responsible for in our society. And it's going to take years, decades to clean up this mess. And ultimately, it's going to be working people who continue to take it on the chin. It's going to be you and me. It's going to be us having less opportunities, lower wages. He's basically giving the baby in the bathwater and the spigot and the he's giving everything away to corporate America. As long as they make

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0: Hello and welcome to Background Briefing, available 24/7 at backgroundbriefing.org. I'm Ian Masters, and today we'll examine a number of stories and issues in the news. We'll begin with the war of words between Trump and the Iranian regime, which is likely to explode into a real war at any moment, as Trump calls the Iranian negotiators scum and, quote, they're sick people. They're led by sick people, and they're vicious, violent people. And if they had a nuclear weapon, they'd use it. As far as I'm concerned, it's over. Joining us to discuss whether the MOU is over or the war is about to resume, with Trump saying that we'll probably hit Iran tonight, then adding that he doesn't think the war will restart, is Emma Ashford, a senior fellow at the Stimson Center, a visiting professor at Georgetown University, and a non-resident fellow at the Modern War Institute at West Point. With expertise in the politics of the Middle East, Russia, Europe, her work focuses on questions of grand strategy, international security, and the future of U.S. foreign policy. She's the author of First Among Equals, U.S. Foreign Policy in a Multipolar World, and Oil, the State, and War, the Foreign Policies of Petrostates. And she has an article at Responsible Statecraft, Gulf State Catch-22, Time to Drop U.S. as Chief Security Guarantor. Then we'll look into the scramble in Maine to replace Graham Plattner, who appears reluctant to step down, and speak with Bill Scheer, the politics editor at the Washington Monthly. He is the host of the history podcast When America Worked and the co-host of the bipartisan online show and podcast The DMZ. We will discuss his article at the Washington Monthly, If Graham Plattner Won't Quit, Democrats Need to Quit Him. Then finally, we'll assess the lack of vetting and opposition research in choosing candidates to run in Democratic primaries as the Plattner campaign implodes, while the two most must-win Senate seats for the Democrats in Maine and Michigan have progressives at war with centrists. Joining us is John Pitney, a professor of American politics at Claremont McKenna College. He was a volunteer opposition researcher for the 1988 presidential campaign of George H.W. Bush, and from 1989 to 1991 was Deputy Director of Research at the Republican National Committee. He is the author of a number of books, including The Art of Political Warfare, Un-American, The Fake Patriotism of Donald J. Trump, and The Comeback, The 2024 Elections and American Politics. And joining us now is Emma Ashford, a senior fellow at the Stimson Center, a visiting professor at Georgetown University, and a non-resident fellow at the Modern War Institute at West Point. And she has an article at Responsible Statecraft, Gulf States Catch-22, Time to Drop U.S. as Chief Security Guarantor. Welcome to Background Briefing, Emma Ashford.
1: Thanks so much for having me.
0: Well, thanks for joining us, Emma, and there's an intensified war of words now between the United States and Iran, where Trump earlier today at the summit in Ankara

0: the NATO summit, sitting beside the NATO Secretary General Mark Rutte, called Iran's leadership. Let me just quote what he said. "I think it's over. I don't want to deal with them anymore. They're scum. You know what scum is? They're scum. They're sick people. They're led by sick people, and they're vicious and violent people. And if they had a nuclear weapon, they'd use it. As far as I'm concerned, it's over." And then, of course, the Iran's leadership has replied by saying that Trump is a criminal and his comments were disgusting. So we're speaking, you know, just before 3 p.m. Eastern time today. If there is to be bombing, I guess it'll happen soon, or what do you think? I mean, at this point, it's a war of words. When does it turn kinetic?
1: It turned kinetic starting, well, it has been kinetic for some time now, but the first major set of strikes to happen again happened actually last night. That would be Tuesday night in America. And the US struck a number of targets in and around Iran's oil industry and around its major port, Bandar Abbas. The rationale that was given by the White House for these strikes was that they were retaliation, trying to hold Iran to account for some of the strikes it has been doing against shipping in the Strait of Hormuz. And so it does feel a little bit like things are escalating again. And as you say, the president came out with those harsh words, and he's also threatened that there will be more bombing tonight.
0: Well, he said they'll very probably hit Iran tonight. So who has the most to lose in this situation? Because it's not clear to me whether the U.S. can do more damage to Iran than Iran can do more damage, not so much to the U.S. directly, but to U.S. allies in the Gulf.
1: Yeah, this is the same problem that it has been throughout this conflict. Both the US and Iran can hurt the other. And as you say, much of that damage falls not just on the US and its bases in the region, but also on US allies. The problem is that neither side benefits from this continuing on forever. And we will at some point reach a point where world oil markets have to react, and that becomes a real problem. This is what caused both sides to move towards the ceasefire in the first place. But we seem to be, again, falling back into this trap of both sides thinking that maybe if they try a little harder, hold on a little longer, bomb a little more, then perhaps they can get the upper hand, when it's pretty clear at this point that neither side can do that.
0: Well, in your article at Responsible Statecraft, Emma Ashford, Gulf State Catch-22, Time to Drop U.S.'s Chief Security Guarantor, you say that all of this puts the Gulf states in a nearly impossible position. If security guarantees from Washington bring as much risk as benefit, and that the Trump administration is likely to soon find out that Gulf leaders have little appetite for serving as an ATM to repair damage they did not cause. And the point that you make is that the damage done to Ras Laffan, the Qatar's primary gas processing and export facility, earlier in the war by the Iranian strikes, they lost 15% of their capacity and will not be fully repaired for 3 to 5 years. The point being that this is a target-rich environment on both sides. If you start blowing up oil and gas fields, then you have a catastrophe, but they're very, very vulnerable.
1: This has, again, been one of the issues throughout this conflict. The most impactful things that either side could strike are, on the one hand, energy infrastructure, oil production, refining, etc., and then perhaps even worse, water purification and distillation facilities. This is a region that needs a lot of water processing facilities in order to actually supply the population. And in both cases, what we saw throughout the sort of 2 month conflict was, you know, both sides striking a little bit at these facilities, then backing away when they realized just how damaging a tit for tat there could become. But again, it just doesn't seem like either side has got the message that escalation is going to be extremely damaging, and that they really do need to actually work on negotiating this. This seems to be, you know, negotiations have very much got bogged down. The Iranians really want to try and retain their control over the Strait of Hormuz rather than allowing an Omani route that might bypass their waters. And so they're sort of acting out, and the negotiations are stalling as a result.
0: So in other words, Emma, in terms of the Gulf and this war, oil and water are mutually assured destruction.
1: Water in particular. When it comes to oil, what we've seen is that the Iranian strikes and, you know, effective blockade meant that the Gulf states, everybody from Iraq to Saudi Arabia to Kuwait, had to shut down much of their production. And that's been where the major shortfall in the market has come from. On the Iranian side, the U.S. did engage in some strikes against that infrastructure, and then blockaded the strait from the outside. So the Iranians also couldn't sell their oil. So that's been the economic side of it. The water purification side, I think, falls much more into that mutually assured destruction part of it. We saw, again, some preliminary strikes and then both sides very much backing away as they realized that destroying that infrastructure would have significant humanitarian consequences.
0: So Trump said a couple of crazy things, which, of course, he does, because he's thoroughly ignorant of world affairs and is totally impulsive and subject to flattery, etc. But he sort of said, well, you know, Xi Jinping is behaving really well. I like what he's doing, because he gets a lot of his oil from the Gulf. We don't get any oil from the Gulf, so it's not our problem. He also said the same thing about the Ukraine war. It's not really our problem. We got a big ocean separating us from Europe. It's Europe's problem. These are incredibly simplistic notions. So it leads me to question, in terms of mutually assured destruction, do the American side and the Iranian side get it in terms of mutually assured destruction, with the oil and water facilities being so vulnerable? I imagine the Iranians do, but does the American side also understand?
1: Again, this is sort of the problem that arises when one is so distant from the conflict, as the U.S. very often is when we wage war. For American consumers, citizens, the impact of this war is felt primarily in the region by forces fighting it, U.S. or otherwise, and then eventually, slowly, through inflation, gas prices at the pump, and that kind of thing. And that did, apparently, the pressure from that eventually did push the White House to move towards the negotiation table about a month ago. But it's a very different kind of pressure. It's not urgent in the same way. It's much more about elections and popularity. And, you know, a determined president can ignore those things if they want. So the stakes are different on both sides.
0: Well, when he was making these statements today at a press conference in Ankara, Secretary of State Marco Rubio was behind him. I don't see much evidence of Marco Rubio's influence. I certainly don't see much evidence of Vice President Vance's influence. And certainly there's no indication of influence coming from the so-called Secretary of War, Hegseth. What do you think's going on in terms of who's running the ship here?
1: Insofar as we have information that's been sort of reported in news leaks, it appears that Vice President Vance, as one might suspect, is the person that's been pushing hardest for negotiations, for trying to wind down this war that he was not in favor of it to start with. And both Secretary of State Rubio and Secretary of War Hegseth have been much more militant, much more willing to sort of push forward and see if just a little more time pressure would make the Iranians capitulate in a more comprehensive way. So if we are returning to strikes, then I would suspect that is the influence of Hegseth and Rubio over J.D. Vance, who has really struggled throughout this entire war to actually have the influence that I think he would hope he might have over U.S. foreign policy.
0: But on the Iranian side, you have a regime that's both a theocracy and a pretty fundamentalist one at that. You know, they're like the Christian fundamentalists, the end times people who are obsessed with the Book of Revelation and are waiting for the Messiah. The same is true of this regime in Tehran. And on top of that, many of them are also kleptocrats as well. But in terms of the messianic side, that's not necessarily, they're not necessarily rational. So they show signs of tremendous pragmatism. At the same time, their regime is based upon pretty messianic ideas of the 12th Imam, etc. So how do you see that situation? We have a reckless amateur on our side. What do we have on their side?
1: I tend to believe that that is an overblown argument. Yes, it is true that the Iranian regime is fundamentally a theocratic one, but at the same time, we have seen them be enormously pragmatic over the years. We've seen very little evidence that as a government, as a regime, they are irrational. Indeed, in many ways, we've seen them take steps that seem somewhat more rational than the decisions that have been made over here. They are willing to negotiate when they believe it's in their interests. We saw that with the Iranian nuclear deal under Obama in 2014. And the one question mark, I think, that really we don't have a good answer to yet is we really don't know how the spate of assassinations that started this war, including the supreme leader, how that has changed who actually rules Iran from the inside. Nominally, it is the former supreme leader's son who is the new supreme leader, Mojtaba Khamenei. But to be frank, we are still unclear if he is actually alive, if he was badly disfigured by this, and it's not clear who is making the day-to-day decisions within the regime, which seems to have tilted a little bit away from clerics and a little bit more towards the military.
0: So in terms of escalation, do you think there's any chance of, if the US starts bombing again, that Netanyahu might be tempted to get in? I imagine Trump has told him to stay out. And on the other side, the Iranians can pull the trigger and, for example, at least we're told, they could get the Houthis to close off the Red Sea. And I believe that the pipelines that go across Saudi Arabia that are supplying oil to China via the Red Sea, they could be cut. In other words, that's the only alternative from Gulf oil than the Strait of Hormuz, right?
1: Not quite. No, there actually is no alternative to the Strait of Hormuz. The bypass pipelines are good at carrying a small proportion of what is usually shipped through Hormuz, about 7 million barrels a day. They take that, bypass the strait. And you're right that if that were to be damaged, if the Houthis were to successfully damage those facilities, that might be a blow. But the bigger issue throughout this whole crisis has been whether oil would start to flow again through the Strait of Hormuz itself, coming out of these countries, whether they can restart production during this ceasefire or not. And if things do escalate, what we're likely to see here is markets aren't going to panic immediately. A bunch of the ships that were trapped in the Gulf have actually managed to exit during this brief ceasefire period. So there's no immediate pressure on oil markets. But again, as time goes on, as we saw the first time around, the oil market will become tighter, those supplies will become constricted again, and people will start to worry about prices.
0: So we're back to the Strait of Hormuz, right? That is central. That's why it is so incomprehensible that Trump allowed himself to be talked into this war by Netanyahu, apparently against the advice of the chairman of the Joint Chiefs, of J.D. Vance, of Secretary of State Rubio. They all apparently weighed in against it. I believe, as much as we're told, and there's a new book out now that seems to have been a fly on the wall inside the Situation Room, isn't it pretty clear that the chairman of the Joint Chiefs did basically say, and also Vice President Vance, that you know you're being conned by Netanyahu, and that the Iranians could close the Straits of Hormuz? Is that your understanding, Emma?
1: It seems like the president was offered a variety of opinions. Perhaps, particularly with General Kane, chairman of the Joint Chiefs, he may not have presented that argument as forcefully, I think, as one might have liked. But I think the president was swayed by the arguments that the Iranian regime was very weak, was likely to fall, particularly if there was a lot of economic damage, if there were decapitation strikes. And throughout the conflict, the US has walked back from very maximalist goals. At the start, we were trying for regime change in Iran. We were going to change absolutely everything about this relationship. And now we're in a position where we're effectively fighting or negotiating over whether the Strait of Hormuz reopens. The president's decision to start this war has taken us from a place where the Iranian threat to the Strait of Hormuz was an implicit one, where maybe they could do this if there was a crisis. And now we're in the world where they have explicit control, and the US and the rest of the world really has to decide what they're going to do about that. The White House a month ago clearly decided that we were going to have to negotiate over it, but they don't seem to have the patience to stick with the negotiations.
0: So with Trump saying today that we'll renew the naval blockade, is there any military way to open the Straits of Hormuz?
1: There is always a military way to achieve most goals. The question is what it costs. And what we've seen is analysis from not just leaked out of the Pentagon, but from open source and military analysts in the public space as well, just detailing how extensive a campaign to do this would need to be. It would need to involve not just a naval campaign, an air campaign. It would also involve ground troops, significant ground troops in Iran, holding some kind of buffer zone on the Iranian coast. And that this would be just a very significant commitment of US troops and lives to trying to reopen the strait. It's so costly that, again, the White House seems to have decided against it previously. But now they appear to be flirting with this question again. As regards restarting the blockade, again, this is one of the arguments that we didn't need a ground invasion. If we just kept up economic pressure long enough, then Tehran would fold. That didn't happen before. It's not clear to me why a brief break in hostilities and then trying the same tactic is going to cause that collapse further on. So again, the policy options here are all pretty bad. And I think the White House is really flailing around trying to find a policy that might get the Iranians to negotiate again.
0: Well, just in closing, there's also the fact that Trump's bluster often means that he's going to reverse himself on a dime. Because even today, when he was calling the Iranian regime scum and sick people, he said he doesn't think the war will restart. So I guess that's the fig leaf we can cling on to, right?
1: The best case scenario for what is happening right now is that perhaps by showing that the US is serious and is not willing to tolerate Iran breaking the ceasefire, that perhaps both sides will start to abide by the ceasefire again. I think the odds of that being the case in practice are very slim. I think we are sort of have seen again the Iranians just trying really hard to sustain this leverage that they built for themselves over the Strait of Hormuz. And you know, it's not clear if a few American airstrikes are going to make them back away from that position. So again, I'm worried we're on the slippery slope downwards into renewing the war, no matter what the president says. I don't think these strikes are going to do what he wants.
0: Well, Emma Ashford, I thank you very much for joining us here today.
1: Thanks for having me.
0: And again, I've been speaking with Emma Ashford, who's a senior fellow at the Stimson Center, a visiting professor at Georgetown University, and a non-resident fellow at the Modern War Institute at West Point. With expertise in the politics of the Middle East, Russia, Europe, her work focuses on questions of grand strategy, international security, and the future of U.S. foreign policy. And she's the author of First Among Equals, U.S. Foreign Policy in a Multipolar World, and Oil, the State and War, the Foreign Policies of Petrostates. And she has an article at Responsible Statecraft, Gulf State Catch-22, Time to Drop U.S.'s Chief Security Guarantor. We're going to take a restation break. We're back looking to the scramble in Maine to replace Graham Plattner, who appears reluctant to step down.

0: Welcome back. I'm Ian Masters, and this is Background Briefing, available 24/7 at backgroundbriefing.org. And joining us now is Bill Scheer, the politics editor at the Washington Monthly. He's also the host of the history podcast, When America Worked, and the co-host of the bipartisan online show and podcast, The DMZ. And he has an article at the Washington Monthly, If Graham Platner Won't Quit, Democrats Need to Quit Him. Welcome to Background Briefing, Bill Scheer.
1: My pleasure.
0: The expectation is, of course, that Platner will step down today. I thought he'd even step down yesterday because Bernie Sanders and Mandani and others had weighed in and urged him to do so. But apparently he's holding out and he wants to be able to influence who is chosen to replace him as a candidate in this very hurried situation, given that they only have, a couple of weeks, even a few days, to replace him. So what happened here? I mean, is this a failure of opposition research on the part of the Democrats?
1: Well, I don't think we can talk about the Democrats broadly. We have to talk about the Platner campaign, as well as, the other, Democratic Party officials. Platner was recruited by a couple of consultants who came out of the Bernie Sanders presidential campaigns. And these are people who want to change how the Democratic Party is run and functions. They want to be disruptors. They don't believe that the current establishment, and that I think that extends not just people who might be considered more moderate, but also some who are self-described as progressive, but have been in power for a long time. The people around Platner feel these people haven't gotten the job done. And one of them, a guy named Dan Moroff, was interviewed by the Wall Street Journal a few weeks ago, saying, we want to, I'm not quoting him directly here, we want to find people who don't have perfect backgrounds, but he called them candidates grown in vats. We don't want to have a candidate grown in a vat. So when they met Platner in July of 2025, Platner wasn't thinking about running at all. They came across him from a video we did on a separate matter, a local matter. They went to his house. They were impressed by him. They paid for a very quick and dirty vet for an outside company and got, as in their own words, got some of the stuff that we know about today, some of the social media postings, and said, no big deal. Because even thought of it as a positive, that it made him seem more authentic and not like someone who'd been running for president since they were in high school. And that's why they waved off all, as the red flags mounted, they kept waving it off because they looked at Graham Platner as one, as representative of a philosophy they have of what candidates they want, and two, indispensable to the cause. They don't just want to swap him out for just any old Democrat. They want someone who is willing to take on the party establishment. And if that meant defending him, even as worse and worse stuff came out, that was part of the strategy. So it was a choice on the part of those Democrats who were behind him in the first place.
0: So given that this looks like a train wreck, how quickly do you think, first of all, do you think he's going to step down soon? I thought he'd step down yesterday, but
1: I honestly don't know. There was a report on CNN that there's some talk it could be today, but it wasn't that hard sourced. Platner and the people around him, don't want him swapped out for just anybody. So they are trying to influence. They say they're not trying to put the thumb on the scale. The main Democratic Party says that they are. What words have actually been exchanged, you and I don't know. But I think it's pretty clear, in the Platner campaign's own words, the candidate should be somebody who represents Platner's agenda. And that's based on a argument that, he won the primary. He won by a large margin. Therefore, this is what the voters want. And what I think that misses is that people vote for candidates for all sorts of reasons. And there are plenty of people in politics who win elections and assume, well, this means that they voted for every last thing that I support, bar none, and they push on something and they find out that's not really true. People can have very disparate, simplistic, sometimes irrational reasons for voting for a candidate, and you can't presume they have signed on to every last policy position. And so I don't think it's wrong, and again, the main Democratic Party hasn't quite said what they want to do for their process, but we have heard it would be some kind of convention, a convention where anyone gets to participate in it is hardly rigging it for a certain ideology. And the Platner people want to try to predetermine it, so it has to be a candidate that sort of meets their approval. And they can argue whatever they want to argue, but if there isn't a meeting of the minds there, Platner might not quit. And he has until, and if he doesn't quit after Monday 5 p.m., then he's on the ballot.
0: Well, you know, I guess I fell for it as well, you know, that this is a great working class guy and bringing a lot of energy in the same way that Mandani is bringing energy and interest in more social democratic programs. But, you know, I've got it's a pretty busy job finding people every day to interview, so I don't have time to do opposition research myself. But in general, I don't mind the idea of somebody that's messy. I mean, think about Charlie Wilson, the congressman. I mean, he was a character and a half, wasn't he? And think about one of the most effective U.S. senators in anybody's in our lifetime. Teddy Kennedy, he was a complete mess, crazy, wild guy for the longest time, in notorious behavior in Washington until he's cleaned up his act. So what's wrong with being a little messy? I mean, in this case, there's no way in the world that the Democrats can run a candidate who mistreats women because, you know, 60% of women in America vote Democrat.
1: I mean, you know, the Teddy Kennedy of 1970s probably would not, you know, last 5 seconds in a Democratic primary today, although he seems to have reformed over time. And, you know, I think part of the problem with Platner is I think a lot of people would say, you know, people make mistakes. Nobody's perfect. If we have insanely pure standards for politicians, plenty of people who are of decent character won't run. I don't want to, you know, be anally pro before I enter into public service. I got a family. I don't want to drag my kids through stuff like that. So you might end up really limiting your pool of qualified candidates if you take it too far. But when the first batch of social media posts came out soon after he announced his campaign, this was in October of last year, Platner's initial response was, "I'm sorry, I was in a bad place at that time. I have an undiagnosed PTSD from my tours of duty, but I'm a better person now." And I think that was widely accepted as a fair response, and people were willing to give him grace. And then as more and more stuff came out that, you know, veered into physical abuse and most recently, you know, credible accusation of rape. Even before that point, you had the extramarital sexting. Now, that came out in early June. And that only happened a year ago. Now, again, you can make the argument, well, look, it's personal life. It's not involving someone's work. Between him and his current spouse. I understand those arguments, but it cuts against the argument from the beginning that he had grown and matured from the person he was, and he was posting offensive stuff on Reddit, you know, 5-10 years ago. So that to me was, you know, a relatively big red flag. Has this guy reformed or not? And then worse stuff came out soon after that, alleging physical abuse from one of his ex-girlfriends.
0: By the way, she was a Republican operative. She worked for the Heritage Foundation. She worked for Nikki Haley. And I think she worked for Brent Kavanaugh, didn't she?
1: Well, there's a group called Ladies for Kavanaugh. You know, so I don't think Brett Kavanaugh was paying her, but there was a group that was supporting his nomination for the Supreme Court. And I think people who got really dug in on Plattner, because they, when you think someone is indispensable, you're very prone to defending a lot of stuff. And so you, if you can find the thing, well, it's a Republican, so maybe it's not on the level. Maybe this is, and look, late hits before an election are pretty commonplace in politics. And I think in a lot of cases, it's fair to say, wait a second, you know, if this was for real, why didn't this come out 6 months ago? So I understand skepticism by some in the moment. But because there was an accumulation of red flags, and it wasn't just this one accusation from this one Republican, that was a pretty sharp one. There was a lot of stuff that preceded it, and not a lot of track record in public life and civic service to weigh it against. For him to say, look, I did these things before and I feel bad about it, but I'm a reformed person, and you can see in the work that I've done since that I'm ready to serve my community. He didn't have that. And so that's why I think someone could have said, you know what, there's other people in this world who can deliver for voters, who can uphold Democratic Party principles, who can even challenge the Democratic Party establishment. He is not the only person in the state of Maine that can do these things. But because at that point, a lot of people felt that he was. And so they kept finding ways to say, maybe it's not as bad as it looks, until it really began to be too late to make those sorts of arguments.
0: So is there anybody in the mix that could be at this Maine Democratic Party convention to choose a new candidate that could carry the Plattner mantle, or at least satisfy the people that he brought out? Because he had town hall meetings all around the state. People really got excited. He had lots of volunteers. He was following the Mandani playbook. So you don't want to disappoint all those people and hang them out to dry.
1: Well, I mean, obviously, for Democrats to win in the state, they got to unify the party. And the Plattner people seem to be pushing Troy Jackson the hardest. He ran for governor. He was who Plattner endorsed as his number one ranked choice. They have ranked choice voting in Maine. But he came in third in that gubernatorial primary. So there's a dissonance there where Plattner is saying, hey, I won 70%+ in the primary. Everyone loves my agenda. Go with Troy Jackson. Well, Troy Jackson didn't get 70% in his primary. So the argument starts to fall apart there. And what's also confusing to me about this is the distance between these candidates, these potential candidates, on an issue-by-issue basis, is practically imperceptible. I mean, it's not as if Plattner had this, you know, 20-point program that is wildly different from the other more conventional progressives or moderate types. They agree on most everything. I think the biggest thing that is dividing people is questions about Israel. And almost every Democrat at this point is unhappy with Netanyahu, and at least wants to condition military aid to Netanyahu, if not cut him off completely at this point. But Plattner, I think, is one of the candidates who has not been willing to say flat out Israel should have a right to exist as a Jewish state, there should be a two-state solution. He's challenged that point. And that's a bigger point of distinction. But it's also, I mean, not to say it's a small issue, but there are a lot of issues that, I mean, for the most part, Democrats generally deal with domestic issues. And there's not a whole lot of variation there. So it shouldn't be that hard to find a candidate to unify around. And then I think the question becomes, are there people who are trying to not unify because they're so committed to a larger project of party disruption?
0: Well, the Israel issue was just about front and center, if not all, about yesterday's debate between Al-Sayed, the Bernie-backed candidate for the Senate race in Michigan, replacing the retiring Gary Peters, and the congresswoman, who is considered a sort of moderate and has taken AIPAC money. And that whole debate was about AIPAC money, etc. But the reason why we're talking about Plattner and by extension the Michigan Senate race is that these are two must-win Senate races. And if they don't win either, and certainly if they don't win both, there's just no way in the world that the Democrats are going to retake the Senate. So that's what's at stake.
1: Well, correct. And if your goal is to win elections, take back the Senate for Democrats, as a Democrat, you should be trying to find the points of agreement so you don't walk in, so you don't have a divided army going into that election. And, the Democrats are a pretty big tent, all the way from, AOC to, John Fetterman. But even within that span, there's a whole lot of agreement on most things, and you could be focusing on the points of agreement. And again, even on the Middle East, which is a highly contentious issue, I think there's pretty broad agreement now on at least conditioning military aid. But if you take it to the place of, Israel has a right to exist, we need a two-state solution, or we shouldn't have any ethno states, and therefore there should be a one-state solution. That's probably the most divisive point within the Democratic family right now. And I grant you're correct. That is a main point of difference in the Michigan race. If you're going out of your way to elevate that, if you're going out of your way to elevate that issue, that's not thinking about what is the best way to win the election for Democrats come November. You're talking about what's dividing you, not what's uniting you. And I think we'll see how Democrats can come together after this primary season is over. But the primary season has, I think, made it trickier for Democrats because they're focusing on what's dividing them right now.
0: Well, just in closing, you mentioned AOC. AOC was very reluctant to endorse Graham Platner, even though she was obviously getting pressure to do so. And I'm wondering whether it's because she is actually more authentic in terms of a representative of the working class, in the sense that she was a bartender and she probably saw a lot of guys like Platner.
1: Well, I've seen that argument made, and part of, I mean, it's not, I mean, there are definitely women who supported Blattner, but this group of consultants that really pushed this argument, this Dan guy in particular, there does seem to be a male-driven argument here. Let's not get caught up in that Me Too phase we were in. Let's think about how we can connect with these young male working class voters whom, Kamala Harris and Hillary Clinton weren't able to connect with. If we're going to get all, we're going to clutch our pearls about intemperate things on social media and even some bad relationships one might have, and we're going to miss out on this opportunity to bring these people onto our side. And it could well be that a lot of women in the Democratic Party saying, let's not turn the clock back here and start making excuses for physical and sexual abuse, because we're not going to be able to sustain as a diverse, intersectional party that believes deeply in women's rights if that's the path we're going to go down. So I don't know exactly what's going on in AOC's mind, but that would certainly make sense to me.
0: Well, of course, one of the best senators and one of the most liberal senators, he got run out of town and got Me Too'd. And it turned out that the woman that brought the evidence against him was her family were Republican operatives out here at KABC, which is this right-wing rabid AM station. I'm talking about Senator Al Franken.
1: I mean, that was, very early in this, Me Too movement phase. And there was this deep desire to show, we weren't going to have this be a partisan thing. We weren't using the Democrats were not going to use this as a weapon just to get the other side. We have to make sure there's a standard here of behavior that needs to be met across the board if we're going to change the culture. And without weighing on the Franken allegation specifically, I certainly understand the argument that, perhaps what he did, really didn't rise to that level of all. And I'm not trying to get into that debate here. But I think that was the feeling at the moment. And Franken himself, I think felt very isolated. I mean, pretty much every Democrat was telling me he had to resign. He probably said, I can't do my job if I can't co-sponsor legislation if never no senator's going to work with me. So, I'm cornered here. Even if you feel that went too far, what I do think you see in the Platner situation is there are some lines that really can't be crossed here. A credible accusation of rape Is this not something most people are willing to let slide? And you saw this with Eric Swalwell just a few weeks ago as well. And that is a state of to the extent that Democrats were, you argue some Democrats were being hypocrites here and they weren't holding folks to the same standard, where they're at least holding Plattner to that standard, or at least most are, in a way the Republicans have not with Donald Trump. Right. they might have held that with Tony Gonzalez, the congressman who quit at the same time that Swalwell did. But Donald Trump was literally found liable for sexual abuse for an act that the judge in the case said this is tantamount to rape. It just doesn't mean the technical definition of rape under the way New York State defines it, but it's rape in terms of how we would speak of it colloquially. Found liable by a civil trial jury before he was elected for the second time. And to this day, you can't find any elected Republican willing to say he doesn't belong in office on those grounds alone.
0: And of course, the first time around, he got elected after he said that he's such a celebrity that he has the right to grab women by the you know what. So
1: I think some folks, in Plattner's orbit were buying into a notion that, well, if Trump got elected this way, then we should not hold ourselves to a higher standard. We want to battle for the voters that Trump got. If that means bringing people with checkered past, so be it. And I think what we're going to see right now, because of how Plattner has turned out, a rejection of that thinking and going back to, you know what, we're better than that. We need to have the higher standard.
0: Well, Bill Scherr, thank you very much for joining us here today.
1: My pleasure. Take care.
0: We're going to take a brief station break, back assessing the lack of vetting and opposition research in choosing candidates to run in Democratic primaries as the Plattner campaign implodes, while the two most must-wing Senate seats for the Democrats in Maine and Michigan have progressives at war with centrists.

0: Welcome back. I'm Ian Masters, and this is Background Briefing, available 24/7 at backgroundbriefing.org. And joining us now are John Pitney, a professor of American politics at Claremont McKenna College. He was a volunteer opposition researcher for the 1988 presidential campaign of George H.W. Bush, and from 1989 to 1991 was deputy director of research at the Republican National Committee. He's the author of a number of books, including The Art of Political Warfare, Un-American, The Fake Patriotism of Donald J. Trump, and The Comeback, The 2024 Elections and American Politics. Welcome to Background Briefing, John Pitney.
1: Thank you.
0: So as a former opposition researcher for the Republicans and for George Bush Sr., what do you make of the Democrats dropping the ball in Maine, the failure of opposition research, given that this Senate seat is a must-win seat for the Democrats, as is the Senate seat in Michigan?
1: Well, the campaign for Graham Platner apparently didn't do a very good job. They did some vulnerability study. Some of this information was available to them. Platner's wife actually voluntarily gave them text messages that he had sent to other women. And these were sexually explicit text messages. So they had some idea that there was trouble in his background, but they didn't follow up on it nearly enough. And a lot more information has come out in recent weeks. And so it's a classic example of a campaign not doing a thorough vulnerability study.
0: So are we at a point, or have we evolved to the point where you would never be able to elect somebody like Senator Ted Kennedy or Congressman Charlie Wilson?
1: Well, the trouble with Ted Kennedy, of course, is a lot of the more damaging material came out after he was United States Senator. And he was, in fact, the target of opposition research. In fact, some of that involved figures involved in Watergate. But it would be much more difficult for somebody with this kind of background to be elected today. For one thing, standards have tightened. Senator Al Franken had to resign from the United States Senate for behavior that was much less serious than what Graham Platner is accused of. And the ability to gather a great deal of information electronically and by other means, is really a lot more sophisticated than it used to be.
0: Well, but I think there are a lot of people out there, and we saw that in the town halls that Platner was conducting, and how people kind of can relate to a guy that's got flaws, who's a little rough around the edges. I mean, the most popular podcaster out there is Joe Rogan. You know, he's rough around the edges. So I wouldn't mind having a representative who was more like the average guy. So where's the line then between being rough around the edges? Because I imagine the real issue here for the Democrats is that since 60% of women in this country vote Democrat, you simply can't have a guy on the ticket who's guilty of sexual assault.
1: And that's the key. The issue isn't the rough language. Platner was a Marine. That's, you know, Marines engage in rough language, to put it mildly. But when it crosses the line into behavior, intimidating and violent behavior against women, that's where the trouble comes in. And that's where people start to question whether the candidate is disqualified. And in this case, again, provided that the accusation is true, it gets into criminal behavior.
0: But it might be, Jack, that this guy's a fraud. I mean, altogether, because he's running as a working class Democrat, and he's the oyster man. I mean, I thought he sounded like he was really exciting and in the mold of Mandani. But it turns out he's an oyster man, but his only customer for his oysters is his mother's restaurant, that he comes from a very wealthy family, that his grandfather made a substantial donation to the campaign of Senator Ruben Gallego, who's a fellow Marine of Platner's, who endorsed him and then had to give the money back. So is that a possibility that he is basically not the working class hero we thought he is?
1: Yeah, a couple of things are going on here. Number one, his own team perhaps did not recognize this vulnerability. There's some speculation that they had certain stereotypes about working class behavior. And speaking as somebody who grew up in a working class family, I can tell you that it's not accurate. That's not typical of working class American men. But also, this gets to the way candidates are selected. He ran in a primary. The Democratic establishment actually supported the incumbent governor for that position, and that didn't work out. So there really was no central Democratic authority, as in the old days, that would know something about his background and say, this guy isn't qualified. It went to the voters, and the voters chose Graham Plattner in the primary.
0: Well, that gets to a broader issue or question, doesn't it, Jack? The idea that maybe the loss of the smoke-filled back room has been a disaster for the Democrats, or I guess by extension the Republicans too. I mean, if you speculate, for example, that back when Obama ran against Hillary Clinton, if the Democratic establishment in the smoke-filled back room could have said to Obama, look, you're a young guy, you got plenty of potential, and you can run later, but let Hillary get this one, then she gets two terms, and after that, you get two terms. And we would never have had Donald Trump. So, I mean, I guess it's kind of fanciful, Ron.
1: Yeah, and there are pluses and minuses to the smoke-filled rooms. The smoke-filled rooms produced, in fact, the origin of the term produced Warren G. Harding, generally considered one of the worst presidents in charge of a corrupt administration. But it also produced Franklin Delano Roosevelt. And I think in this case, some degree of peer evaluation would have been helpful. Politicians would have been able to smoke out Graham Plattner as somebody who was not all that he purported to be. And in this case, one politician who sort of picked up on this early was Alexandria Ocasio-Cortez, who herself had a background as a bartender. And one thing bartenders can do very well is spot people who are trouble. And she apparently figured out very early on that Graham Plattner was trouble.
0: And she got a lot of pressure from progressive Democrats on the Bernie Sanders side to endorse him, didn't she?
1: That's right. And I think one lesson for this episode is that she has very impressive political skills. And so I think she has a very bright future, and she has the luxury of time. In 40 years, she'll still be younger than Donald Trump is today.
0: So you wouldn't make the prediction that in 28... she'll run against Tucker Carlson?
1: That's a possibility, but probably not. Again, she's got quite a few presidential election cycles to go.
0: So just back, though, to my central question, though, Jack, about rough edges versus having sort of antiseptic types of candidates. I mean, where's the line here? Because again, you can basically attribute Trump's elections in 2016 to his appeal to the average working class who used to vote Democrat, and they crossed the line for him because they thought he was a more authentic guy, even though, of course, he was a total fraud in the sense that he knocked every other candidate off the island in a reality TV way, and that's how he became president. But that's not to negate the fact that he had this working class appeal, which is an indictment of the Democrats that they lost the working class. But nevertheless, it's a fact, isn't it?
1: Yeah, and Trump is unique in that he never pretended to come from humble origins. And, you know, one observer very astutely noted that it was Hillary Clinton who came from the professional class, and a lot of people in the working community don't have very warm feelings toward the professional class because those are the people who boss them around. Whereas Trump was in an entirely different level, and he managed to come across as an outsider. Of course, that was totally fake, but it was convincing at the time.
0: So is there anybody on either side that has that sort of sweet spot of roughness around the edges, but a decent heart?
1: Well, if you'd asked me a few months ago, I would have mentioned Ruben Gallego, but it turns out that he was perhaps a little too close to Eric Swalwell. There's some revelations about his use of campaign funds, so he might have some problems coming up. So we'll see who comes out. The thing about a presidential primary campaign is people who look very, very promising at the beginning, once they get on the campaign trail, you begin to see their flaws in ways that you couldn't notice before. And there is a whole history of people who seem to be front runners, seem to be very promising candidates who just fizzled out on the campaign trail. Scott Walker, the former governor of Wisconsin, being a classic example.
0: So just in closing, then, there's this movie that came out decades ago about a political candidate. I think it was called The Candidate, starring Robert Redford, where these political consultants basically manufacture this candidate, and he gets elected. And the last line in the movie, he turns to everybody, now that he's, I think, a U.S. senator, I can't, what, maybe even a president. I don't remember that.
1: What do we do now?
0: What do we do now? Exactly. Classic line. What do you think?
1: I think that movie was not realistic in every respect. In the movie, it's the campaign consultant who recruited the candidate, which is usually not how it works. But there were some real insights in that about the authenticity of a candidate. And I guess the lesson for voters is let the buyer beware.
0: Well, Jack Benny, I thank you very much for joining us here today.
1: Thank you.
0: And this has been Background Briefing. I'm Ian Masters, and I'd like to thank producers Graham Fitzgibbon and Asher Price. And if you've missed any of today's program and would like to explore our vast archives, you can visit us at backgroundbriefing.org, where we'll include extended interviews searchable by topic, and have made it easy for you to sign up for daily email updates that provide links to resources, articles, and books discussed on the program. 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
2: It's time for the Rick Smith Show. Now, here is the voice of the working class, Rick Smith.
3: And welcome, brothers, sisters, working class heroes. This is the Rick Smith Show. Thanks so much for being here today on the big program. Freedom! Freedom gas! Freedom fuel! Freedom fuel gas stations! Yeah, freedom fuel! Freedom fuel! Because remember, when Trump started his war with Iran, we heard about increased gas prices being a freedom tax. Now we're getting, I don't know all the details because Trump hasn't laid anything out other than there are going to be freedom fuel gas stations in my state of Pennsylvania and in New Jersey. And they're going to charge below the market rate, which is they're saying $3.47, which to be odd, is what Costco charges me without Trump's branding. But hey, there are several stations supposedly that are going to charge below the market rate of $3.47. In fact, it's going to be a 30-cent savings per gallon off the national average, according to the Trump folks. But again, no real details of how they're going to recoup the costs, or if it's just these gas stations that they really exist, we're told, that these gas stations are just going to take it on the chin because it's about freedom, you know, because it's freedom fuel after all. And I got to tell you, there's part of me goes, another stunt, peak gaslighting, your war jacked up the prices. And now we're going to slap a fake patriotic label or logo on a handful of rebranded stations. And then we're going to brag about how heroic Donald Trump is at lowering the gas. And again, more than it cost before Trump took office, more than it cost before Trump started his war. And look, freedom isn't at the pump. It's in not falling for another Trump con. Because evidently it's a tiny, tiny number of branded networks. A network, I guess, 25 stations. And I went to look for the one in my neighborhood because there's one in my neighborhood. Well, not really. It's you know, about 15 miles away. So, you know, almost a gallon of gas to it, almost a gallon back. But freedom to save that 30 cents. Yeah, anyway. So I went to the Google Maps because I'm like, you know, I wonder what patriotic gas station is in Camp Hill, Pennsylvania, willing to take 30 cents below market rate. I wonder which gas station this is. So I looked up 811 Hartsdale Drive, Camp Hill, Pennsylvania. I think, you know, it doesn't exist. Now you go, could be a typo, Rick. I'm like, I don't know. Maybe, could be a typo. But 811 doesn't exist. So maybe the 25 stations that create the Freedom Fuel Network, you know, just already down to 24. Now for me, I go, but hold on, wait a second. Before you started your war, Don, gas prices were, you know, about $3.49 a gallon, $3.05 a gallon now. If you went to Costco, it was under $3, which is where I get, because I paid for the membership. I'm part of the cult. But it was $3.05 before your magic.

0: network. So now it's 347 with your magic, with your voodoo. Everywhere else, it's in the 370s. But because of you, 347, which is a great thing. And I got to tell you, it took me back to 1984. Again, when I read it in high school, did not realize that it would be something I would ever use again. Didn't realize it was going to be the playbook for our entire democratic process. But I do remember them pitching the idea that, hey, you're going to get 20 grams of chocolate. What a victory that is. How, look how great we're doing. You're going to get 20 grams. 20 grams of the chocolatey goodness. Forget the fact that yesterday you got 30, but somehow we're selling you on the idea that you got less yesterday. Today's a victory. This, freedom fuel. Freedom fuel. I want to hear your thoughts. Have we reached peak ridiculous yet? Have we gotten to the point where even the red hats are going too far? Are we there yet? Is there some bit of sanity left in our failing republic? I want to hear your thoughts. Rick at TheRickSmithShow.com. Right back.
1: I'm Rick Smith, and this is Labor History in Two. On this day in labor history, the year was 1984. Jacqueline Vaughn became president of the Chicago Teachers Union. Jackie started out as a teacher and became a member of the collective bargaining team in 1968. She was elected vice president of the CTU in 1972 and then became the first black woman to head up the third largest teachers union in the nation. Between 1969 and 1987, the union authorized 9 strikes to improve conditions for students and teachers. The longest teacher strike to that date was in 1987. It lasted 4 weeks. Teachers won a pay increase and a reduction in class size. Vaughn once said, "I think that teachers' strikes should not have to occur. But just as it is for other workers, the strike is the ultimate weapon when there's a total breakdown in the negotiating process." Vaughn was skilled at building consensus among members of the union leadership team. She was also a visionary. She was able to get a $1 million grant from the MacArthur Foundation to support the CTU Quest Center. This center gives teaching teams a place to design their own methods of structuring both the teaching and learning process. Jacqueline Vaughn was elected president of the Illinois Federation of Teachers in 1989, where she represented more than 70,000 Illinois Federation of Teachers members throughout the state. Vaughn's Chicago Teacher Union successor, President Tom Reese, observed, "She left us footprints, not only behind her, but leading ahead. We intend to follow them." Jacqueline Vaughn was one of many Chicago Teachers Union leaders who left their mark on Chicago public school students and teachers. She paved the way for another progressive CTU president, today's Karen Lewis, who continues to valiantly fight against neighborhood school closures and massive funding cuts in the Chicago public schools budget.
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0: So today in Washington, D.C., faith leaders, civil rights advocates, community organizers, all the chief cook and bottle washers, all of the fighters for good are gathering, marching, and celebrating the 158th anniversary of the ratification of the 14th Amendment. Kind of a big deal. And here we are just days after the nation's 250th birthday and a Supreme Court decision reaffirming birthright citizenship, a decision many of my MAGA friends have declared they will seek to overturn. And you just think about what seemed like decided law just a few years ago has launched us into some really, really weird spaces as we're now debating birthright citizenship, equal protections under the law, voting rights, the future of our constitutional democracy. And that's why I've asked DeMario Cooper to come share some thoughts with us. DeMario is the executive director of Popular Democracy. You can check out their work at populardemocracy.org. DeMario, thanks for taking time for us.
3: Hey, man, what's up? How you doing, Rick?
0: I'm good. But, you know, I got to tell you, the Supreme Court got this one right. I mean, a blind squirrel finds a nut occasionally. I think they got this one right. because this is kind of a big deal. So as organizers are gathering and, you know, doing the celebrating and all that of the 14th Amendment this week, you know, how different is it as a country that we live in now because of that amendment?
3: Oh, man. I mean, the 14th Amendment is actually the country we live in right now. You know, when we talk about the 14th, what we're actually talking about is an amendment that was created in the middle of the Reconstruction, meaning that we literally reconstructed this country. And that reconstruction was both beneficial for my ancestors, but it was also beneficial for all the people, all the human beings in this country. It basically said that everyone who was in the country, everyone who was born in the country is a citizen. So, I mean, a part of the Supreme Court decision is good because the amendment upheld. But it's not like, it's a win because it upheld, but it also is almost like going back to what is already common sense.
0: Yeah.
3: You know what I mean? Reaffirming.
0: That's the scary part of all this. You know,
3: I know, man. Yeah.
0: You know, we got to fight for what was already fought for. And I keep saying, you know, eventually we're going to have to fight the battles of our grandparents and our great grandparents to hold on to what we have, because there are forces out there, and my red hat forces, they are very angry over this Supreme Court decision because they thought they were going to be able to just round everybody up they didn't want and ship them somewhere. Whoever.
3: This is the thing about the 14th Amendment that, like, I think your listeners need to understand is that, you know, it is the thing that gives everybody, it was specifically about folks who were formerly enslaved, and said that if you're born here, you're a citizen. But when that amendment got created, it made everybody citizens who were born here. So even folks who are, if you came through Ellis Island and your grandparents came through Ellis Island, they're citizens because of the 14th Amendment. And then there's all these different actual pieces of legislation that are won on the 14th Amendment. Part of the reason that working class people can build unions in this country is partially because of the 14th Amendment. The reason that you can marry whoever you want, like biracial marriages were possible because of the 14th Amendment. If you don't have an attorney and you end up in court, you get an attorney if you're poor because of the 14th Amendment. I mean, it is about this. This is about the basic things, the basic human rights. That when we say freedom, when we are talking about freedom, the Bill of Rights provide freedom at the time it was created for only land-owning white men. So any of your people who are not land-owning white men, they became citizens and got rights.
0: No, but this is the original intent argument. So everything that you laid out, what you enumerated there, are the reasons that they want to see it go, because it does equal the playing field a little bit between the haves and the have-nots. Because there are those who believe that, hey, your freedom is predicated on the size of your bank account.
3: That's right. Which we need to also understand, right? Like, this is a class issue. Right now, we're talking about trans people or maybe immigrants. But if we get rid of the 14th Amendment, that's going to open up to Black people, poor people, working people across the country. It will change what you have as rights in this country today. So upholding it really keeps us back at zero. It gives us what we've already had. What we really need to be thinking about is, how do we expand it?
0: No, let me ask you this, because I get this a lot from people. You know, should these people have more rights than I have, or should trans people be special and have more rights? And I'm like, no, they should be equal, because it's equal. It doesn't mean that they're getting more than you or less than you, or you get more. It's across the board equal. And I say, look, nobody's special. We're all down here at the bottom, all equal.
3: That's right. That is the point. The point is saying equal protection and due process for everyone. And the folks, honestly, it blows my mind, because the folks who really are pushing the agenda, even if it seemed like, you know, it's your neighbor, actually behind your neighbor and the messaging and the folks and the corporations who are moving and driving that messaging, these are all extremely wealthy people who are trying to convince all of us working American citizens that we don't need a constitutional amendment that protects the rights of working American citizens.
0: No, we don't need each other. No, you don't need your neighbor. Yeah,
3: exactly. You don't need each other. All you need us. Work for us. And then what they'll do is then decrease the amount of money we make, right? And then we can't protest that. You know, CEOs will continue to make record profits as they've been making.
0: Yep.
3: And then we can't do anything to try to balance it out. We're seeing even right now, everybody went to vote for this person like they were a working class person. I think even the last time I was here, I was saying, you know, our president is a person who's probably never pumped a tank of gas in his life.
0: Never once.
3: You know what I'm saying? So this guy is telling you that you don't need protections for working people. You don't need protections for yourself. But he's busy giving tax breaks to all his friends, acting like that's the way the economy is going to get better. Yeah, and that, we see that it's not. That's not the way.
0: No, those are hands that have never done an honest day's labor.
3: Man, come on. I bet you if you shake his hand, they're real soft. Real soft.
0: I've made that argument about a lot of politicians, though, which again is why I don't view them as saviors. I don't view them as heroes. I view politicians as tools. We need better tools. We need sharper tools. We need tools that are going to do the kind of job we need them to do. But, you know, I get from my red hat crowd that they're angry about this birthright citizenship because it's what's been force fed to them from their media sources. It's the pool that they're that they've bathed themselves in. But there is an argument that I'm not entirely opposed to. I mean, it makes a little bit of sense. You know, the Chinese, the claim is, and help me with this, the Chinese are going to come here and they'll legally, or they're coming here on vacation, they're going to drop a bunch of kids and they're going to all be citizens, and the Chinese are going to take over. Why is this, is this a real thing, do you think? Is there any movement here? Is there any room for compromise? Or is this just, this is the law of the land?
3: Look, I think that the thing that makes our country amazing, right? Like we're all about the melting pot reference, right? We're all about, this country is a land of opportunity. This is a place where our ancestors and a lot of folks who've come here have gotten opportunities to do things and build a great life for themselves. The problem with trying to exclude other groups, and I personally don't think there's like some conspiracy to come to America and take it over by having a bunch of children. I know that's like a part of what that other side, your red cap friends are trying to move. But I don't think it's that. I think like we live in one of the greatest countries on the planet. And I think like a lot of other countries are not as technologically or economically advanced as ours. So yeah, people want to come here. I think we need a better pathway to citizenship. I'm not like we should just have people coming here. There should be a pathway to citizenship. However, you know, taking away our fundamental rights, the thing that makes America great, like the real thing that makes America great, is that we have tolerance, we have laws, we have equality inside of our Constitution. That is what makes our country great. Yeah. And they're saying, like, we're going to make it great by taking away those things. I don't understand that. It feels very much that it's really a, you know, it's sort of a race thing underneath it.
0: So, so I got mine, and the heck with you. That's not the American way.
3: I mean, it is. Let's be clear. Like, I think a democracy is made for like people to make decisions around the rules. And when you think about a republic in a democracy, this is ways that regular people make rules about the country and society they want to live in. Now, the influence of capitalist ideas and the nature of capitalism and folks feeling like, you know, it becomes very competitive and we have to destroy others to get what we need or things like that. I'm not so sure that that's actually the way that we have to live and the way that the society has to be shaped. But I can understand people's argument. Like, I'm getting my FU. But the problem with that is we see it, right? Like, you can get a bunch, but if other people do not have what they need, eventually they're going to come for you. Like it's, I mean, what makes our country great is that we all have what we can, that we have the potential to create a society, the richest country on the planet, right?
0: But
3: we have the potential to create a society where folks can have what they need, basic needs.
0: But DeMario, we need a trillionaire.
3: Oh my gosh! Come on,
0: we need a whole class. We need a whole class of trillionaires.
3: The
0: fact that we have a trillionaire is what's great about the country. We can,
3: is it really?
0: the one who dies with the most toys wins.
3: That is the dumbest logic. I'm sorry. You can get me on here to debate one of your friends that got that logic. Because the thing about it, you have a trillionaire. I just got to say this because I've been saying this everywhere. We have a trillionaire. People are celebrating that. But that means that trillionaire could give every person, not even just America, but every person in the United States, $100,000 and still basically have $60 billion. How does that make sense? How does that make sense? People are out here struggling for houses. People are struggling for healthcare. They're busy cutting healthcare. They're going to cut SNAP benefits. They're going to cut, you know, housing, you know, but somebody can have enough money to give everybody $100,000 and we're not going to do anything about that. That makes sense to somebody. I don't understand it.
0: Best democracy money can buy.
3: best, outside of racism. Sorry,
0: best democracy money can buy. But no, and this is where you go. What you guys are doing in D.C. today, I think, is so important. You've got all these cultural performances. You've got the concerts going on. You've got all this stuff that's this participatory democracy, this kind of activism, groundswell of support and activism. I think that's important. And I think we do it in a way that is fun, but also is a way that, you know, maybe makes us a little steely in the spine and maybe a touch militant.
3: Yeah, I mean, maybe. Look, the thing is to celebrate the diversity. So we just celebrated the 250th year birthday of our country. And the truth is, the country for most people, the one that we live in, where more people have opportunity and access to opportunity, that got created on July 9th, right? Like July 9th was the ratification day of the 14th Amendment. And that makes all the freedoms that we celebrate inside of the Bill of Rights and the Constitution, that gave that to everyone.
0: Right.
3: It made it possible for everyone to have those things. So today, when we're out marching, we have so many different kinds of people, man. We have older people. We have younger people. We have Black people. We have white people. We have brown people. There's Asian folks here. There's Pacific Island folks there. These are the people who actually, like, collectively, like all of us, is what makes this country great. It is not just one group of people that make this country great. And I'm not one to be like, oh, we have to get rid of this group or that group or that. All of this group or that group is bad people. My experience in this life, honestly, and I think most people, if they actually think about their actual human experience in this life and in this country, you have met 100 times more good people who do not hate you than you've met people who are really vindictive and trying to, like, hurt people of a particular race.
0: So let me pick up on this, because I actually 100% agree with you. When you know somebody, it's a lot harder to hate them, and it's a lot even more harder to say the kind of things that I get in email or via the internet. Do you think in the age of social media and this kind of veiled anonymity that people are the worst versions of themselves?
3: Yeah.
0: And this lays bare all of these internal things that they would never walk up to Mario Cooper and say horrible things. But I'm sure you get some colorful emails.
3: You know, and then you got to think, the person who's writing that, it could have been that day that they're writing that. But I also think the part of the algorithms that we are learning about in the internet is that if you say things that are horrible things, like bad things, more people want to watch it. It's like watching a train crash, right? Like, people want to see that. So then it makes it feel like there are more people in this country that are actually willing to, like, harm another person because of their race or sex or sexuality. But the truth is, I think most Americans are trying to go to work. They're trying to take care of their kids. They're trying to take care of their families. Like, that's most of us, the majority of us. But the folks who are currently running our government, personally, I just think our country, meaning the people in our country, are better than the folks who get elected to offices in our government.
0: I don't disagree, but here's the problem, DeMario. The guy at the head of that ticket there got the majority of votes.
3: Well, he got a majority of votes, but you can ask the question of, really, he got a majority of votes.
0: No, the people who showed up, the people who bothered to show up.
3: Of the people who showed up, which is important, of the people who showed up, because 90 million people didn't show up. And that's not like a he's great thing. That's we haven't presented something tonight. Listen, 75 million people voted for the person who lost the presidential election. 78 million people showed up for the person that won the presidential election. 90 million people, like 89, 90 million people, did not vote in the last election. And I think part of that is because neither party has been presenting things that regular working people need.
0: Because that was my next question. How do you motivate those 90 million to come take over?
3: Listen, what we're doing at Popular Democracy is working on that 90 million. We're not like, we're not saying we're a left or a right. We're not none of that. We're people who live at the bottom of the economic social ladder, and we're coming for the top. Like, that is our mantra. We understand that if there's 90 million people who either don't understand or don't care about who decides who gets what and when they get it, then our job as organizers, as grassroots organizers, is to go and engage those folks, have a conversation with those folks that they can understand, and then bring them to events like we're doing right now and get them to understand that there is power in the collective, that we have the power and we have to use the power. And that is something that we're, you know, you're trying to untrain people who've been taught that to sit down, shut up, and do what somebody who is the quote unquote authority told you to do.
0: Right.
3: And the truth is that in this country, in our democracy, in this republic democracy, the people, if you go to go to your city chart right now, whoever you are, go look at your city chart. When you go to your city chart, look at the top of that chart. Who's at the top of that chart? And it's going to say voters. It's not going to say the mayor. It's not going to say the city council. It's going to say voters. We are the actual power. And the thing is that it's in the interest of corporations and very wealthy people to train us that somehow we're different based on our skin color when science already told us that that's like a 2%, 0.2% difference of us, right? But it benefits those who are wealthy and those who want to continue to extract our resources, our labor, our homes, our family, like they want to take from us. But we need to understand collectively that we have more in common than with each other than any of us have in common with, like,
0: yeah,
3: I don't know.
0: But DeMario, you said that commie socialist word. I don't know if you saw the president's speech, but the commies are back. We're red baiting again, DeMario. You use that word collective. That sounds like a commie word.
3: The collective, like a word that collective meaning that I see my, like a, when we say nation, to say collective means that I see every individual as somebody who is worthy of dignity, who we should make sure that we take care of in our society. Of course, a president that has never pumped a tank of gas in his life would not understand the concept of people needing to work with each other inside of a community to get the things done for the entire community. Of course, that person who has been exploiting and filing bankruptcy and not paying people for his entire adult career. And who knows? He's probably Richie Rich, like the cartoon Richie Rich might be about him, right? This guy's butlers. He might have never cooked a meal in his life. Of course, that person wouldn't understand what we mean when we say collective.
0: But folks
3: who are part of a union, folks who are in community groups, folks who go to church, folks who actually care, who would not stand in front of a church and hold a Bible upside down, by the way, those people are going to understand what we mean when we say collective.
0: I agree with you. It's not right or left. It's not Democrat or Republican. It's always up, down. For me, it's always I'm looking up at that trillionaire going, that's a lot of minimum wage jobs that could have been living wage jobs if we distributed wealth in this country properly and having stronger labor unions a part of that. So out of this event, what are you hoping tomorrow brings? What's the marching action for people outside of this celebration? Because look, I'm sure you know, like anyone else, they're coming for this one way or another. They're trying to go after birthright citizens. They're trying to go after voting rights. They're trying to do all of these things to roll us back to the good old days of the 80s and 90s and not the 1980s and 90s. So what are the marching orders?
3: So for us, the marching order, what we hope to happen out of this meeting, one, we want people to have a feeling of working in the collective, of being in the collective and feeling their power in the collective. But mostly we want people to understand, one, that they have the power, that we have the power, like the people have the power in this country. And we wanted them to take this feeling and go home to their communities and recreate it. So we've been talking about, we got the light of freedom in us. And so what we're trying to do is ignite that light and have people go home and shine that light in their communities so that we can build more folks to join this fight around humanity.
0: Outstanding. DeMario, great talk with you. I hope you'll come back and talk to us again real soon. But thanks so much and enjoy your day.
3: You too, man. Thanks, Rick. You have a good one, man. Take care.
0: You too. DeMario Cooper. He is the executive director there at Popular Democracy. Make sure you check out the website, populardemocracy.org. Want to hear your thoughts? Email me, rick@therickssmithshow.com. This is a big deal? Kinda. I think so. Want to hear your thoughts. rick@therickssmithshow.com. Right back. I'm Rick Smith, and this is Labor History in Two. On this day in labor history, the year was 1935. That was the day transit workers in the Bronx walked off the job in what is referred to as the squeegee strike. These were the days when New York City's public transit was barely organized. Two of the three transit companies in New York City were privately owned with entrenched company unions. Up to this point, transit bosses had successfully crushed every previous strike. Now, six car cleaners at the Jerome Avenue barn had just been fired for refusing management's imposed speed up.
1: Supervisors had replaced their 10-inch squeegees with those that measured 14 inches. They were expected to clean more in a shorter period of time. According to historian Joshua Freeman, author of In Transit, when word spread that the six cleaners had been fired, others downed their tools in protest. They demanded, unsuccessfully, to meet with the shop foreman. After several hours of waiting, they discovered that management had removed their time cards. That's when the two-day walkout began. As many as 70 workers stormed off the job. Pickets went up outside the barn and at the Interborough Rapid Transit headquarters. The regional NLRB office quickly mediated a settlement that forced the IRT to reinstate the discharged workers and strikers, and to answer their grievances. Freeman notes this first strike, though small in scale and brief, was significant. The victory of the squeegee strike immediately built the TWU's authority citywide. It quickly brought several hundred new members into the union. The new dues-paying members provided a financial base for full-time organizers needed to organize New York City's transit. The union would grow rapidly and soon enjoy a number of organizing victories. For more information, go to laborhistoryin2.com, like us on Facebook, follow us on Twitter at laborhistoryin2.
4: This healthcare system is not normal. A healthcare system based on profit is not normal. A healthcare system that is not based on well-being and health is not normal. And everyone in one way or another is affected. And that's why we need everyone to join together and to demand something better.
5: Welcome to Code WAC, where we break down how our healthcare system really works, what it means for you, and how we can make it better for everyone. I'm your host, Brenda Gazar. Nearly everyone has a healthcare story. For some, it's an insurance claim that was denied. For others, it's a medical bill they couldn't afford, a hospital that closed in their community, or a job they didn't leave because their health insurance depended on it. Dr. Anna Malino, a retired pediatrician and longtime advocate for a national single-payer healthcare system, says Americans have come to accept experiences like these as simply part of life. She argues they don't have to be.
4: You're absolutely right. It is normal for us. 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That is almost non-existent in other countries. And yet, with all of these statistics, you know, people just don't even bat an eye because we think that this is normal. We think that it's normal to have this two-tiered healthcare system.
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0: So we're going to get Freedom Fuel gas stations. Thank you, Donald Trump, for lowering those gas prices, you know, to $3.47 a gallon when before you started your war, it was $3.05. But hey, thanks for the cheap gas. And oh, by the way, on Monday, Donald Trump said that Walmart, one of the biggest retailers in the country, they're going to voluntarily, because Donald Trump asked, they're going to lower their prices. In fact, Trump said, I have just been informed that one of the biggest, best and smartest retailers in America, Walmart, will be lowering prices by a lot at my administration's request to celebrate our great country's 250th birthday. Yeah, don't be surprised if I don't hold my breath for that to actually happen. But the reality is we've allowed these big monopolies, these huge conglomerates to take over, not just in retail, but also in healthcare. And here to help me walk through some of this and maybe what we as working people need to be doing to fight back, I've asked Faye Gunther to come share some thoughts with us. She's the president of UFCW 3000, the United Food and Commercial Workers Union. You can check out their website, ufcw3000.org. Faye, thanks for taking time for us.
6: Absolutely. Glad to be here.
0: So what do you make of Walmart now voluntarily, just because our dear leader said, hey, do me this solid, lower the prices for people. And evidently, according to him, going to happen.
6: Well, I would ask, are they doing it on one day if they could lower the prices? Why didn't they do that already? And we can see how grocery stores and big places like Walmart are actually controlling prices because they've become a large monopoly. They're also using things like surveillance pricing and other pricing, targeting consumers, using consumers' data to drive down prices and drive up a profit. So what I would want to see, I mean, is evidence of that, evidence of how Walmart's going to stop using its monopoly power to suppress wages of workers and suppress the way that they buy things from like farmers and people who sell product. Let's see the outcome and where they squeeze the costs, because my guess is the consumer will still get squeezed somehow, and the workers who are getting squeezed will continue to get squeezed. And the problem is, if you want to have a healthy community, you need to have a healthy grocery store and you need to have a healthy hospital system. And if you don't have those two things, then your community, you struggle to have a healthy community. And if workers aren't in those facilities working, getting a wage, who is going to be the consumer of tomorrow? Who is going to be buying stuff?
0: No, absolutely. It isn't rocket science. It's not that hard to figure out. But, you know, you brought up healthcare. And I was just reading a story over at the New York Times about how there is an effort in this country to break up these big healthcare conglomerates, and how United Health Group, which is going to be eventually Medicare once we fully privatize it, CVS Health and Cigna, they're spending an enormous amount of money filing lawsuits, deploying lobbyists, pestering customers with texts, blanketing the airwaves with advertisements because, hey, you can't break us up. You need us.
6: Yeah. I mean, I'm interested to talk about the state of Washington, where there's been mass consolidation in the healthcare industry, where Providence is the top largest healthcare system in 10 markets in the state of Washington, and MultiCare is in three major markets. And I'll just use MultiCare as an example. MultiCare is making massive amounts of profit, not paying a tax on it, paying their CEO over $8 million. $8 million while their charity care is going down. And what we have seen is, after a hospital merger, after many mergers, workers' wages go down and the prices for consumer and go up, and the quality is questionable. I'm looking at a chart. When I saw this chart, it's called U.S. hospital prices have grown faster than any other major category of consumption. So there's been massive consolidation in the healthcare industry, and hospital care is above. So you have cigarettes at the top, hospital next, water services, childcare, prescription drugs, new vehicles, like healthcare is at the top. And this is the thing, again, I said it earlier, if you want to have a healthy community, you need to have healthcare. You need to have a hospital where you can go and get care if you need it. So workers are getting squeezed in every system where there's mass consolidation, and the consumer is getting squeezed in every place where there's mass consolidation. And we as the regulators who we elect, they have the power to break up big healthcare and to break up big grocery and any other industries. And in the state of Washington.
0: Yeah. Look, the reality is not just Washington, but all across the country. I do remember, and I guess I'm old now. I'm getting old, because I remember when conservatives used to believe in market forces and competition, when they used to talk about, you know, we need to interject competition because competition is going to get us the best outcomes, only to then side with monopolization. So I guess I'm struggling with their ideology. But also, look, Democrats haven't been great on this either, because you could say the ACA kind of did help foster some of this consolidation, because after all, the ACA was modeled after the Heritage Foundation's answer to Hillary Care back in the 90s. So this, even still, while Democrats get credit for it, was a conservative ideology piece.
6: I mean, I couldn't agree more. I think that billionaires now own both parties, the Democrats and the Republicans. I think I've said this before. There aren't very many elected officials who have the guts to really take on corporate America and this consolidation, which is very disenchanting for everyday workers. Workers are mad all across. Wherever I talk to workers, they're mad. And they're mad at both parties, and they're mad for good reason. And we have, as a union, we have to figure out how to make it so workers have a life worth living. Not just like the basics. We can't just eat their crumbs, right? Like you were saying earlier, there's more concentration of wealth than ever before, and workers are getting less and less than ever before. Yeah. That is a problem.
0: No, let me lay this out for you, because the Federal Reserve Bank of New York just put out some new research that I've been talking about for the last couple of days. Since the 1940s, they've been tracking how much of a percentage of the economy goes to the working class. And it used to be about 2/3 of the economic pie went to working people. The people who show up to work, do the work, create the products that make the profits. About 2/3 of that economic activity, that wealth, went to the working class. It's now down to 54.1. And you want to talk massive redistribution of wealth. That is an enormous amount of wealth. And we've created, and I've been saying this for years, we've created the biggest, wealthiest billionaire class in the history of humanity. And it's getting worse faster now, because since 2020, it was 57.7, and now we're down to 54.1. And it doesn't look like it's going to get any better soon, given the fact that our Supreme Court keeps siding with pro-corporate solutions to all of our quote unquote problems that aren't really problems, like people wanting to organize. It seems like it's only going to get worse. So when you see this, I think, is what you're talking about, right?
6: Yep. And I think there's two, we'll have to attack it multiple ways, because every single time any legislation is introduced to try to make it so workers can organize, we are not able to pass it at a federal level. So, because there's too much power. So like, we're going to break up these big monopolies, at the same time expand workers' ability to organize. In the state of Washington, for example, healthcare workers, we need to have contracts that expire at the same time so we can strike together if needed. And we need more laws to allow workers in the state of Washington to organize, healthcare workers to organize, grocery store workers to organize, anybody to organize. Because you need organized workers taking on their bosses at work, and you need to break up the monopolies. And I'll just use another chart I was looking at. I'm happy to send this to you. Some hospital mergers depress wage growth for some employees. So when hospitals merge significantly, it reduces the number of hospital employers' options in the labor market. And so what you see is within a few years after a merger, with many mergers, workers' wages go down.
0: Yeah.
6: So when you're talking about a piece of the pie, we're getting less and less and less because things have merged together, and all of the money is flowing up to the top and then being paid out to shareholders. So workers are getting less and less and less, and it's not going, we need to organize more workers. The labor movement shrunk down to less than 9%. Whatever the labor movement has left in their bank accounts, whatever they have left, they need to invest in organizing and invest in legal strategies to break apart corporations state by state and at the federal level. Right now, we have a problem at the federal level because Lena Khan and the group that really took corporate accountability seriously has been disbanded by the Trump administration. The Democrats and the Republicans are responsible for the fact that these corporations have become like the Frankensteins. They have created this huge monster, and now all of us have to come together to take apart this big monster and make sure that we get to have a society that we want to live in.
0: No, I mean, ultimately, you know, the kind of power that you're talking about, fewer choices for workers to go, fewer places for them to seek other employment, that competition that my conservative friends used to tell me that they would believe in, is what raised wages. If you had a chance to go across the street to chase a nickel, that meant your employer might keep you and want to keep you for that nickel. So for me, by having fewer choices kind of tells me how we got to a place where a smaller portion of the economic pie is going to the people who actually create the wealth, which is why I'm with you. I think we need to be breaking up these monopolies. We need a Teddy Roosevelt. I know Trump just went to his presidential library, which I am trying to figure out how to get to, but I would love some of his policies. If I could dig up two people, I want to dig up Teddy Roosevelt, and I want to dig up Dwight David Eisenhower to bring his tax code back.
6: Well, all I know is that we've been able to overcome this type of extreme concentration of wealth in the hands of the few before, and it was during a tumultuous time when our very democracy was under threat. So we know how to deal with what's happening, and it's by building a broad populist movement that includes workers being centered, workers organizing, and us taking a real looks at these monopolies and figuring out if we can't use the federal government right now to break up corporate power and monopolies, there are state constitutions and there are state AG's offices, and they can take action. The constitutions of many states have very strong consumer protection provisions, and those consumer protection provisions can be enacted at the state by AGs. They can be enforced by the AGs. And so we have to be able to use all the tools in our hands, and we need to use them quickly, because the thing that, you know, people can say, oh, hyperbolic, like, oh, people are crying wolf or whatever. We have a situation when you have that much power and money concentrated in the hands of the few, and it's combined with corporate government power, with state power at the federal level, you get very close to a potential dictatorship or fascism taking over. That is not good. And we have elections coming up where there's a real possibility that there could be real problems for those elections. And US, we just celebrate our 250 years. I love this country. I love what we've been able to create. We better get ready to protect our country, and we better do it by mobilizing workers and by taking on corporate power and the corporate enablers who are allowing what's happening right now to continue.
0: No, I'm right there with you. And look, I've said, if we're going to reunite this country, we've got to reunionize it. If we're going to make the working class prosperous again, we've got to reunionize it. And I, you know, just saw the Economic Policy Institute came out with a piece that said, you know, 50 million workers would join a union if they could. And then the question is, what if they could? What would that mean for not just those workers, but for the overall economy? If people didn't have to, you know, struggle to put food on the table, if they didn't have to worry about, am I going to go broke if my kid gets sick, if I can afford housing, because, you know, all these problems, all of this inflation is eating away at our standard of living while wages have not kept up. And I argue, and I'm sure you'll agree with me, has everything to do with the fact that, as you pointed out, union density is at about 9%.
6: And it's going down. We are not raising union density, despite the fact that workers want to have a union. And look, corporate power is the monopolization. These huge corporations have massive amounts of money, and they invest it in union busting. They try to keep workers from organizing. So when you are organizing, it does cost, it requires resources. And we're not going to be able to probably staff our way out of this. We need workers, everyday workers, who get trained to organize themselves and to organize themselves into whatever union will take them, or if a union is not interested, to organize themselves into their own union. Workers can organize at every workplace, and they can demand a bargain, and they can have a union representative. They can have union representation. And so workers may have to take matters into their own hands, because the labor movement itself, not all of it, but a big chunk of it, is refusing to see that we must act now. We must organize now. We must take all of the resources we currently have and organize, or all of the things that we've won that we still have left. We still have defined benefit pensions. We still have taft-Hartley healthcare, some of us, but that is all going to get taken away if we don't rebuild our base. We have to act now. We have to organize now.
0: So you're not in the "we just need to keep the powder dry" camp?
6: No,
0: I hear that a lot. Got to keep the powder dry. Just duck and cover. This will pass, and then when the we'll strike when the time is right.
6: If we don't have a base that's willing to fight for a host of things, including better wages, better healthcare, better pensions, and fight the monopolization of the industries that we're working in. If we don't have workers willing to fight side by side, our very democracy is at risk. It's not just, it's our country. It's the way we live. If we do not mobilize our base, have people side by side fighting for better futures for everyone, we are in big trouble.
0: Now, look, we're now 45 years from the shot heard across the boardroom when Reagan fired the Patco workers, and, you know, the decline of union density, you know, going down incredibly fast, and those standard of livings, those wage jobs that supported a family on one income, that being history. I think by re-educating and getting people to know what the past looked like, there's an opportunity. And I agree with the EPI folks. I do think there are 50 million people who want good health care. I think they want good wages. I think they want that. But the game seems to be rigged, Faye. I'm sure you saw the Supreme Court case here that is now going to give Trump and all presidents to make patronage great again over independent agencies. So someone like the NLRB, if you have someone who's just doing the job, if you're not doing the job dear leader wants, out the door. So even the mechanisms that workers could use in the past to build the kind of power you're talking about is being co-opted by corporate forces. What do we then do? What's the response?
6: So, I mean, I think that one thing I'll say is when Trump came into office the first time and took apart the NLRB, and even during COVID suggested we would not have elections, to suspend union elections, our union organized more workers during that period of time than almost any other time. The laws have not favored workers organizing for a very long time, and we have to keep organizing no matter what. And workers can organize and they can leverage power, but there needs to be professional, or anybody who's left that knows how to organize, and any money that we have in any of our coffers has to be allocated to organizing workers and to fighting and even holding the line on the contracts we have and making improvements on those contracts so that the workers who are currently in unions have the best union they can possibly have. And those workers who are in a union need to help organize the unorganized as well. And that happens a lot in our union. We get most of our leads from the workers we currently represent telling us there's another pocket of workers over in this other area and working to organize them together. So you're bargaining to organize. You're bargaining to get ready to strike if you need to, and you're bargaining to organize. Every time we're going to the bargaining table, we're saying we want contract neutrality, even if we can't win it. We win contract neutrality contract by contract by contract. We have had a long fight with Kroger to organize the remaining non-union Kroger workers in our jurisdiction. We finally won through a series of lots of battling neutrality agreements, so workers have the right to organize without having to face union busting. And now we've organized almost all of the remaining Kroger workers in the state of Washington in our jurisdiction.
0: No, good for you. Look, because ultimately it's going to come down to, you can do all the organizing you want. It's going to come down to workers being willing to stand up and fight for this stuff. Because look, I knew a guy who, a friend who passed a couple years ago, older guy. He was talking about, in his lifetime, to go to a union meeting, you had to go at midnight under the railroad bridge to hold the meeting in secret, and don't tell mom because we could get ostracized, because it was basically illegal and could get you kicked out of the company town if you had the audacity to say you wanted a better life. That's where our roots are. And I fear that, a lot of people think that's where we are now. So, last line of questioning I've got for you, what do you say to those 50 million people who EPI says wants to join a union? What's the marching order? What's the direction coming from Faye Gunther?
6: Call UFCW 3000 will either connect you with a union that wants to help you organize, or will give you the tools to organize. There's a kit that you can use. You can get cards. You can organize. There are unions that want to help you organize. There's jurisdictions like that. You can organize yourself, and you can help get an organizing committee in your workplace. You can map and chart your workplace. You identify leaders. You get those people ready. You get cards. You sign those cards. You drop cards. You demand a bargain. And you can do it with a union that wants to help you, or you can do it on your own. There are many unions in the state of Washington that are independent unions that have worked with me or my team to get first contracts, to get the policies, the bylaws. I want every worker to have a union. I want them to be UFCW 3000 members, but if they're not UFCW 3000 members, I will help navigate them to other unions who will organize them or give them what they need to organize themselves. And there's also emergency work. There's a couple other places that helps workers organize as well. And I don't want to get them wrong, but I think it's EWOC, Emergency Workplace Organizing Group. But there are tools out there for workers to organize. And of course, I know it's hard, and there's, you need to be inoculated, but workers can organize, and they do organize. They organize themselves all the time. They organize maybe a party, or they organize, they don't like something that's happening at work, and they go march on the boss. They may not call it all of those things, but workers are organizing in their workplaces anyway. So if they want to have real power, organize into a union, bargain a first contract, vote your first contract, and then continue to bargain. Like, that's how you build real power, and every worker can do it.
0: It sounds easy. But having done some of it, it's a little more difficult than what it sounds, but you have to want it and you have to fight for it, because at the end of the road, what you're building is not just power for yourself, but for your coworkers, and also a better living for you and your family. Cause I still believe union job, better life. That's simple. But Faye Gunther, I appreciate the time. President of UFCW Local 3000. Check out the website, UFCW3000.org. Faye, as always, great talking with you. I hope you'll come back and talk to us again real soon.
6: Yeah. Thank you so much.
0: Want to hear your thoughts? Email me, rick@thericksmithshow.com. Sound good? Interested? I want to hear it. rick@thericksmithshow.com. Right back. Stick around.
1: I'm Rick Smith, and this is Labor History in 2. On this day in labor history, the year was 1918. That was the day that went down in U.S. history as the Great Train Wreck. The wreck occurred at Dutchman's Curve in Nashville, Tennessee. During World War I, the train industry was bustling across the nation. Trains carried troops, as well as workers, to factories to support the war effort. On that fateful morning, the Nashville, Chattanooga, and St. Louis Railway No. 1 train was heading east to Nashville from Memphis. One of the passengers on that train was George Scott. At 18 years old, George was traveling to the DuPont plant to make gunpowder for the war. He was just one of many workers on the train heading to work at the plant. The number 4 train was traveling west. Both of the trains were running late. As the number 4 train approached Dutchman's Curve, it received an all-clear signal from the signal tower. But then, the tower switched the signal to a red stop warning. It was too late. The train was barreling ahead on a collision course with the number 1 train. At 7:20 a.m., the two trains collided head-on at a rate of speed between 50 and 60 miles an hour. 101 people were killed. 171 more were injured. It was the deadliest train disaster in U.S. history. The young George Scott recalled the horrible scene, saying, "I had to raise up the window, and the glass was falling all over everywhere. And I finally got out of there, and I wandered out past a cornfield, best I can remember, and I run across one of the trainmen lying there." In the aftermath of the tragedy, thousands of people helped in the rescue effort. Today's Labor History in 2 brought to you in memory of Carol Hillman, a passionate friend of workers and volunteer of the Illinois Labor History Society and The Rick Smith Show.
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0: So according to the New York Times, the global economy is about to slow sharply this year. And thanks to Trump's war with Iran. I mean, that's the reality. They've disrupted energy supplies across the globe, not just here, but across the globe. And it's causing a fresh bout of inflation globally. This is all according to the International Monetary Fund, who's kind of worried, kind of concerned. Their forecast reflects the damage that we've caused. And you got to wonder, how the rest of the world's going to take to us. Because evidently we're restarting the war with Iran. We're going to bomb them and do all this stuff. And I find it interesting that Trump goes from their smart people and they just want a deal and all of that to their scum. That, you know, that right there, my friends, that really is peak diplomacy. And it's one of those things that makes you go, what exactly? What negotiation tactics? And I always go back to a story a friend of mine told, who said that, you know, because he was a lawyer for the USFL Players Union when Trump was one of the owners of the U.S., the New Jersey Generals, and how Trump came and just blew up, you know, days worth of work in negotiating their contract, just blew everything up, gave everything away, and then left, caused chaos in his wake, and the other owners, you know, just all kinds of chaos. But he got to look, you know, like a leader. And I worry that's what's going to happen to the country, because one of the questions that was thrown at me is, can he do that legally? And I'm going, do you think he cares? At what point do you see in his presidency that he cares about the rule of law? And I'll tell you, I'm concerned for our country, because once he's gone, and he will be, for those who think he's never leaving, one way or another, he's leaving. What on the other side do we have to clean up? I look at all of the damage he's already done to our federal government. I look at all the damage that he's done to our economy. I look at the damage he's done to the global economy. I look at the damage that he's been partly responsible for in our society. And it's going to take years, decades to clean up this mess. And ultimately, it's going to be working people who continue to take it on the chin. It's going to be you and me. It's going to be us having less opportunities, lower wages. He's basically giving the baby in the bathwater and the spigot he's giving everything away to corporate America. As long as they make him feel good. Like I brought up with Faye, Walmart, evidently the claim is, and I don't even know if Walmart, this is the weird thing, don't even know if Walmart actually said it or if Trump just imagined it. And this is where we are in this really bizarre place where literally nothing coming out of that man's mouth can be believed. And then you wonder why Iran doesn't trust him? Yeah, what's that thing about may you live in interesting times? Welcome to interesting times. The question is how bad will it be? How much criming will go on? And what will be the repercussions for the next several decades because of it? But hey, he talks like me. Scary times. Want to hear your thoughts? Email me, rick@thericksmithshow.com. Do you think he can just start war whenever he wants? Seriously, do you think this Congress will do anything? Email me, rick@thericksmithshow.com. Thanks so much.

0: 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Until next time, this has been The Rick Smith Show, where working people come to talk. Welcome back to The Rick Smith Show. Now, here is Rick Smith.
1: So we're going to get Freedom Fuel gas stations. Thank you, Donald Trump, for lowering those gas prices, you know, to $3.47 a gallon when before you started your war, it was $3.05. But hey, thanks for the cheap gas. And oh, by the way, on Monday, Donald Trump said that Walmart, one of the biggest retailers in the country, they're going to voluntarily, because Donald Trump asked, they're going to lower their prices. In fact, Trump said, I have just been informed that one of the biggest, best, and smartest retailers in America, Walmart, will be lowering prices by a lot at my administration's request to celebrate our great country's 250th birthday. Yeah. Don't be surprised if I don't hold my breath for that to actually happen. But the reality is we've allowed these big monopolies, these huge conglomerates to take over, not just in retail, but also in healthcare. And here to help me walk through some of this and maybe what we as working people need to be doing to fight back, I've asked Faye Gunther to come share some thoughts with us. She's the president of UFCW 3000, the United Food and Commercial Workers Union. You can check out their website, ufcw3000.org. Faye, thanks for taking time for us.
2: Absolutely. Glad to be here.
1: So what do you make of Walmart now voluntarily, just because our dear leader said, hey, do me this solid, lower the prices for people. And evidently, according to him, going to happen.
2: Well, I would ask, are they doing it on one day if they could lower the prices? Why didn't they do that already? And we can see how grocery stores and big places like Walmart are actually controlling prices because they've become a large monopoly. They're also using things like surveillance pricing and other pricing, targeting consumers, using consumers' data to drive down prices and drive up a profit. So what I would want to see, I mean, is evidence of that, evidence of how Walmart's going to stop using its monopoly power to suppress wages of workers and suppress the way that they buy things from like farmers and people who sell product. Let's see the outcome and where they squeeze the costs, because my guess is the consumer will still get squeezed somehow and the workers who are getting squeezed will continue to get squeezed. And the problem is, if you want to have a healthy community, you need to have a healthy grocery store and you need to have a healthy hospital system. And if you don't have those two things, then your community, you struggle to have a healthy community. And if workers aren't in those facilities working, getting a wage, who is going to be the consumer of tomorrow? Who is going to be buying stuff?
1: No, absolutely. It isn't rocket science. It's not that hard to figure out. But you know, you brought up healthcare, and I was just reading a story over at the New York Times about how there is an effort in this country to break up these big healthcare conglomerates, and how United Health Group, which is going to be eventually Medicare once we fully privatize it, CVS Health and Cigna, they're spending an enormous amount of money filing lawsuits, deploying lobbyists, pestering customers with texts, blanketing the airwaves with advertisements, because hey, you can't break us up. You need us.
2: Yeah. I mean, I'm interested to talk about the state of Washington, where there's been mass consolidation in the healthcare industry, where Providence is the top largest healthcare system in 10 markets in the state of Washington, and MultiCare is in three major markets. And I'll just use MultiCare as an example. MultiCare is making massive amounts of profit, not paying a tax on it, paying their CEO over $8 million. $8 million while their charity care is going down. And what we have seen is after a hospital merger, after many mergers, workers' wages go down and the prices for consumer and go up and the quality is questionable. I'm looking at a chart. When I saw this chart, it's called U.S. hospital prices have grown faster than any other major category of consumption. So there's been massive consolidation in the healthcare industry and hospital care is above. So you have cigarettes at the top, hospital next, water services, childcare, prescription drugs, new vehicles, like healthcare is at the top. And this is the thing, again, I said it earlier, if you want to have a healthy community, you need to have healthcare. You need to have a hospital where you can go and get care if you need it. So workers are getting squeezed in

0: every system where there's mass consolidation, and the consumer is getting squeezed in every place where there's mass consolidation. And we as people and we as the regulators who we elect, they have the power to break up big healthcare and to break up big grocery and any other industries. And in the state of Washington.
1: Yeah. Look, the reality is not just Washington, but all across the country. I do remember, and I guess I'm old now. I'm getting old because I remember when conservatives used to believe in market forces and competition, when they used to talk about, you know, we need to interject competition because competition is going to get us the best outcomes, only to then side with monopolization. So I guess I'm struggling with their ideology, but also look, Democrats haven't been great on this either, because you could say the ACA kind of did help foster some of this consolidation, because after all, the ACA was modeled after the Heritage Foundation's answer to Hillary Care back in the 90s. So this, even still, while Democrats get credit for it, was a conservative ideology piece.
0: I mean, I couldn't agree more. I think that billionaires now own both parties, the Democrats and the Republicans. I think I've said this before. There aren't very many elected officials who have the guts to really take on corporate America and this consolidation, which is very disenchanting for everyday workers. Workers are mad all across. Wherever I talk to workers, they're mad. And they're mad at both parties, and they're mad for good reason. And we have, as a union, we have to figure out how to make it so workers have a life worth living. Not just like the basics. We can't just eat their crumbs, right? Like you were saying earlier, there's more concentration of wealth than ever before, and workers are getting less and less than ever before. Yeah. That is a problem.
1: No, let me lay this out for you, because the Federal Reserve Bank of New York just put out some new research that I've been talking about for the last couple of days. Since the 1940s, they've been tracking how much of a percentage of the economy goes to the working class. And it used to be about 2/3 of the economic pie went to working people. The people who show up to work, do the work, create the products that make the profits. About 2/3 of that economic activity, that wealth, went to the working class. It's now down to 54.1%. And you want to talk massive redistribution of wealth? That is an enormous amount of wealth. And we've created, and I've been saying this for years, we've created the biggest, wealthiest billionaire class in the history of humanity. And it's getting worse faster now, because since 2020, it was 57.7, and now we're down to 54.1, and it doesn't look like it's going to get any better soon, given the fact that our Supreme Court keeps siding with pro-corporate solutions to all of our quote-unquote problems that aren't really problems, like people wanting to organize. It seems like it's only going to get worse. So when you see this, I think, is what you're talking about, right?
0: Yep. And I think there's two, we'll have to attack it multiple ways, because every single time any legislation is introduced to try to make it so workers can organize, we are not able to pass it at a federal level. So, because there's too much power. So like, we're going to break up these big monopolies, at the same time expand workers' ability to organize. For in the state of Washington, for example, healthcare workers, we need to have contracts that expire at the same time so we can strike together if needed. And we need more laws to allow workers in the state of Washington to organize, healthcare workers to organize, grocery store workers to organize, anybody to organize. Because you need organized workers taking on their bosses at work, and you need to like break up the monopolies. And I'll just use another chart I was looking at. I'm happy to send this to you. Some hospital mergers depress wage growth for some employees. So when hospitals merge significantly, it reduces the number of hospital employers' options in the labor market. And so what you see is within a few years after a merger, with many mergers, workers' wages go down.
1: Yeah.
0: So when you're talking about a piece of the pie, we're getting less and less and less because things have merged together, and all of the money is flowing up to the top and then being paid out to shareholders. So workers are getting less and less and less, and it's not going, we need to organize more workers. The labor movement shrunk down to less than 9%. Whatever the labor movement has left in their bank accounts, whatever they have left, they need to invest in organizing and invest in legal strategies to break apart corporations state by state and at the federal level. Right now, we have a problem at the federal level because Lena Khan and the group that really took corporate accountability seriously has been disbanded by the Trump administration. But I'm I the Democrats and the Republicans are responsible for the fact that these corporations have become like the Frankensteins. They have created this huge monster, and now all of us have to come together to take apart this big monster and make sure that we get to have a society that we want to live in.
1: No, I mean, ultimately, you know, the kind of power that you're talking about, fewer choices for workers to go, fewer places for them to seek other employment, that competition that my conservative friends used to tell me that they would believe in is what raised wages. If you had a chance to go across the street to chase a nickel, that meant your employer might keep you and want to keep you for that nickel. So for me, by having fewer choices kind of tells me how we got to a place where a smaller portion of the economic pie is going to the people who actually create the wealth, which is why I'm with you. I think we need to be breaking up these monopolies. We need a Teddy Roosevelt. I know Trump.
0: We need just, a Teddy Roosevelt.
1: I know Trump just went to his presidential library, which I am trying to figure out how to get to. But I would love some of his policies. If I could dig up two people, I want to dig up Teddy Roosevelt, and I want to dig up Dwight David Eisenhower to bring his tax code back.
0: Well, all I know is that we've been able to overcome this type of extreme concentration of wealth in the hands of the few before, and it was during a tumultuous time when our very democracy was under threat. So we know how to deal with what's happening, and it's by building a broad populist movement that includes workers being centered, workers organizing, and us taking a real looks at these monopolies and figuring out if we can't use the federal government right now to break up corporate power and monopolies, there are state constitutions and there are state AG's offices, and they can take action. The constitutions of many states have very strong consumer protection provisions, and those consumer protection provisions can be enacted at the state by AG's. They can be enforced by the AG's. And so we have to be able to use all the tools in our hands, and we need to use them quickly, because the thing that, you know, people can say, oh, hyperbolic, like, oh, people are crying wolf or whatever. We have a situation when you have that much power and money concentrated in the hands of the few, and it's combined with corporate government power, with state power at the federal level, you get very close to a potential dictatorship or fascism taking over. That is not good. And we have elections coming up where there's a real possibility that there could be real problems for those elections. And US, we just celebrate our 250 years. I love this country. I love what we've been able to create. We better get ready to protect our country, and we better do it by mobilizing workers and by taking on corporate power and the corporate enablers who are allowing what's happening right now to continue.
1: No, I'm right there with you. And look, I've said, if we're going to reunite this country, we've got to reunionize it. If we're going to make the working class prosperous again, we've got to reunionize it. And I, you know, just saw the Economic Policy Institute came out with a piece that said, you know, 50 million workers would join a union if they could. And then the question is, what if they could? What would that mean for not just those workers, but for the overall economy? If people didn't have to, you know, struggle to put food on the table, if they didn't have to worry about, am I going to go broke if my kid gets sick, if I can afford housing, because, you know, all these problems, all of this inflation is eating away at our standard of living while wages have not kept up. And I argue, and I'm sure you'll agree with me, has everything to do with the fact that, as you pointed out, union density is at about 9%.
0: And it's going down. We are not raising union density, despite the fact that workers want to have a union. And look, corporate power is the monopolization. These huge corporations have massive amounts of money, and they invest it in union busting. They try to keep workers from organizing. So when you are organizing, it does cost, it requires resources. And we're not going to be able to probably staff our way out of this. We need workers, everyday workers, who get trained to organize themselves into whatever union will take them, or if a union is not interested, to organize themselves into their own union. Workers can organize at every workplace, and they can demand a bargain, and they can have a union representative. They can have union representation. And so workers may have to take matters into their own hands, because the labor movement itself, not all of it, but a big chunk of it, is refusing to see that we must act now. We must organize now. We must take all of the resources we currently have and organize, or all of the things that we've won that we still have left. We still have defined benefit pensions. We still have tap-partly healthcare, some of us, but that is all going to get taken away if we don't rebuild our base. We have to act now. We have to organize now.
1: So you're not in the, we just need to keep the powder dry camp.
0: No, I hear that a lot.
1: Got to keep the powder dry. Just duck and cover. This will pass, and then when the we'll strike when the time is right.
0: If we don't have a base that's willing to fight for a host of things, including better wages, better healthcare, better pensions, and fight the monopolization of the industries that we're working in, if we don't have workers willing to fight side by side, our very democracy is at risk. It's not just, it's our country. It's the way we live. If we do not mobilize our base, have people side by side fighting for better futures for everyone, we are in big trouble.
1: Now, look, we're now 45 years from the shot heard across the boardroom when Reagan fired the Patco workers. And, you know, the decline of union density, you know, going down incredibly fast. And those standard of livings, those wage jobs that supported a family on one income, that being history. I think by re-educating and getting people to know what the past looked like, there's an opportunity. And I agree with the EPI folks. I do think there are 50 million people who want good health care. I think they want good wages. I think they want that. But the game seems to be rigged, Faye. I'm sure you saw the Supreme Court case here that is now going to give Trump and all presidents to make patronage great again over independent agencies. So someone like the NLRB, if you have someone who's just doing the job, if you're not doing the job, dear leader wants out the door. So even the mechanisms that workers could use in the past to build the kind of power you're talking about is being co-opted by corporate forces. What do we then do? What's the response?
0: So, I mean, I think that one thing I'll say is when Trump came into office the first time and took apart the NLRB, and even during COVID suggested we would not have elections, to suspend union elections, our union organized more workers during that period of time than almost any other time. The laws have not favored workers organizing for a very long time, and we have to keep organizing no matter what. And workers can organize and they can leverage power, but there needs to be professional, or anybody who's left that knows how to organize, and any money that we have in any of our coffers has to be allocated to organizing workers and to fighting and even holding the line on the contracts we have and making improvements on those contracts so that the workers who are currently in unions have the best union they can possibly have. And those workers who are in a union need to help organize the unorganized as well. And that happens a lot in our union. We get most of our leads from the workers we currently represent telling us there's another pocket of workers over in this other area and working to organize them together. So you're bargaining to organize. You're bargaining to get ready to strike if you need to, and you're bargaining to organize. Every time we're going to the bargaining table, we're saying we want contract neutrality, even if we can't win it. We win contract neutrality contract by contract by contract. We have had a long fight with Kroger to organize the remaining non-union Kroger workers in our jurisdiction. We finally won through a series of lots of battling neutrality agreements. So workers have the right to organize without having to face union busting. And now we've organized almost all of the remaining Kroger workers in the state of Washington in our jurisdiction.
1: No, good for you. Look, because ultimately it's going to come down to you can do all the organizing you want. It's going to come down to workers being willing to stand up and fight for this stuff. Because look, I knew a guy who passed a couple years ago, older guy. He was talking about, you know, in his lifetime, to go to a union meeting, you had to go at midnight under the railroad bridge to hold the meeting in secret. And don't tell mom, because we could get ostracized, because it was basically illegal and could get you kicked out of the company town if you had the audacity to say you wanted a better life. That's where our roots are. And I fear that, you know, a lot of people think that's where we are now. So, you know, last line of questioning I've got for you, what do you say to those 50 million people who EPI says wants to join a union? What's the marching order? What's the direction coming from Faye Gunther?
0: Call UFCW 3000. Will either connect you with a union that wants to help you organize, or will give you the tools to organize. There's a kit that you can use. You can get cards. You can organize. There are unions that want to help you organize. There's jurisdictions like that. You can organize yourself, and you can help get an organizing committee in your workplace. You can map and chart your workplace. You identify leaders. You get those people ready. You get cards. You sign those cards. You drop cards. You demand a bargain, and you can do it with a union that wants to help you, or you can do it on your own. There are many unions in the state of Washington that are independent unions that have worked with me or my team to get first contracts, to get the policies, the bylaws. I want every worker to have a union. I want them to be UFCW 3000 members, but if they're not UFCW 3000 members, I will help navigate them to other unions who will organize them or give them what they need to organize themselves. And there's also emergency work. There's a couple other places that helps workers organize as well. And I don't want to get them wrong, but I think it's EWOC, Emergency Workplace Organizing Group. But there are tools out there for workers to organize. And of course, I know it's hard and there's you need to be inoculated, but workers can organize and they do organize. They organize themselves all the time. They organize maybe a party or they organize, they don't like something that's happening at work and they go march on the boss. They may not call it all of those things, but workers are organizing in their workplaces anyway. So if they want to have real power, organize into a union, bargain a first contract, vote your first contract, and then continue to bargain. Like that's how you build real power and every worker can do it.
1: No, it sounds easy. But having done some of it, it's a little more difficult than what it sounds, but you have to want it and you have to fight for it because at the end of the road, what you're building is not just power for yourself, but for your coworkers and also a better living for you and your family. Because I still believe union job, better life. That's simple. But Faye Gunther, I appreciate the time. President of UFCW Local 3000. Check out the website, ufcw3000.org. Faye, as always, great talking with you. I hope you'll come back and talk to us again real soon.
0: Yeah, thank you so much.
1: Want to hear your thoughts? Email me, rick@therickssmithshow.com. Sound good? Interested? I want to hear it. rick@therickssmithshow.com. Right back. Stick around. I'm Rick Smith, and this is Labor History in 2. On this day in labor history, the year was 1918. That was the day that went down in U.S. history as the Great Train Wreck. The wreck occurred at Dutchman's Curve in Nashville, Tennessee. During World War I, the train industry was bustling across the nation. Trains carried troops, as well as workers, to factories to support the war effort. On that fateful morning, the Nashville, Chattanooga, and St. Louis Railway No. 1 train was heading east to Nashville from Memphis. One of the passengers on that train was George Scott. At 18 years old, George was traveling to the DuPont plant to make gunpowder for the war. He was just one of many workers on the train heading to work at the plant. The number 4 train was traveling west. Both of the trains were running late. As the number 4 train approached Dutchman's Curve, it received an all-clear signal from the signal tower. But then, the tower switched the signal to a red stop warning. It was too late. The train was barreling ahead on a collision course with the number 1 train. At 7:20 a.m., the two trains collided head-on at a rate of speed between 50 and 60 miles an hour. 101 people were killed. 171 more were injured. It was the deadliest train disaster in U.S. history. The young George Scott recalled the horrible scene, saying, "I had to raise up the window, and the glass was falling all over everywhere. And I finally got out of there, and I wandered out past a cornfield, best I can remember, and I run across one of the trainmen lying there." In the aftermath of the tragedy, thousands of people helped in the rescue effort. Today's Labor History in 2 brought to you in memory of Carol Hillman, a passionate friend of workers and volunteer of the Illinois Labor History Society and The Rick Smith Show.
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1: So according to the New York Times, the global economy is about to slow sharply this year. And thanks to Trump's war with Iran. I mean, that's the reality. They've disrupted energy supplies across the globe, not just here, but across the globe. And it's causing a fresh bout of inflation globally. This is all according to the International Monetary Fund, who's kind of worried, kind of concerned. Their forecast reflects the damage that we've caused. And you got to wonder how the rest of the world's going to take to us. Because evidently we're restarting the war with Iran. We're going to bomb them and do all this stuff. And I find it interesting that Trump goes from their smart people and they just want a deal and all of that to their scum. That, you know, that right there, my friends, that really is peak diplomacy. And it's one of those things that makes you go, what exactly? What negotiation tactics? And I always go back to a story a friend of mine told, who said that, you know, because he was a lawyer for the USFL Players Union when Trump was one of the owners of the New Jersey Generals, and how Trump came and just blew up, you know, days worth of work in negotiating their contract, just blew everything up, gave everything away, and then left, caused chaos in his wake, and the other owners, you know, just all kinds of chaos. But he got to look, you know, like a leader. And I worry that's what's going to happen to the country, because one of the questions that was thrown at me is, can he do that legally? And I'm going, do you think he cares? At what point do you see in his presidency that he cares about the rule of law? And I'll tell you, I'm concerned for our country, because once he's gone, and he will be, for those who think he's never leaving, one way or another, he's leaving. What on the other side do we have to clean up? I look at all of the damage he's already done to our federal government. I look at all the damage that he's done to our economy. I look at the damage he's done to the global economy. I look at the damage that he's been partly responsible for in our society. And it's going to take years, decades to clean up this mess. And ultimately, it's going to be working people who continue to take it on the chin. It's going to be you and me. It's going to be us having less opportunities, lower wages. He's basically giving the baby in the bathwater and the spigot he's giving everything away to corporate America. As long as they make him feel good. Like I brought up with Faye, Walmart, evidently the claim is, and I don't even know if Walmart, this is the weird thing. Don't even know if Walmart actually said it or if Trump just imagined it. And this is where we are, in this really bizarre place where literally nothing coming out of that man's mouth can be believed. And then you wonder why Iran doesn't trust him. Yeah, what's that thing about may you live in interesting times? Welcome to interesting times. The question is how bad will it be? How much criming will go on? And what will be the repercussions for the next several decades because of it? But hey, he talks like me. Scary times. Want to hear your thoughts? Email me, rick@thericksmithshow.com. Do you think he can just start war whenever he wants? Do you think Congress, seriously, do you think this Congress will do anything? Email me, rick@thericksmithshow.com. Thanks so much for being here. We'll see you back here next time.
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1: I'm Rick Smith, and this is Labor History in 2. On this day in labor history, the year was 1935. That was the day transit workers in the Bronx walked off the job in what is referred to as the squeegee strike. These were the days when New York City's public transit was barely organized. Two of the three transit companies in New York City were privately owned, with entrenched company unions. Up to this point, transit bosses had successfully crushed every previous strike. Now, six car cleaners at the Jerome Avenue barn had just been fired for refusing management's imposed speed up. Supervisors had replaced their 10-inch squeegees with those that measured 14 inches. They were expected to clean more in a shorter period of time. According to historian Joshua Freeman, author of In Transit, when word spread that the six cleaners had been fired, others downed their tools in protest. They demanded, unsuccessfully, to meet with the shop foreman. After several hours of waiting, they discovered that management had removed their time cards. That's when the two-day walkout began. As many as 70 workers stormed off the job. Pickets went up outside the barn and at the Interborough Rapid Transit headquarters. The regional NLRB office quickly mediated a settlement that forced the IRT to reinstate the discharged workers and strikers, and to answer their grievances. Freeman notes this first strike, though small in scale and brief, was significant. The victory of the squeegee strike immediately built the TWU's authority citywide. It quickly brought several hundred new members into the union. The new dues-paying members provided a financial base for full-time organizers needed to organize New York City's transit. The union would grow rapidly and soon enjoy a number of organizing victories. For more information, go to laborhistoryin2.com, like us on Facebook, follow us on Twitter at laborhistoryin2.
3: 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A healthcare system based on profit is not normal. A healthcare system that is not based on well-being and health is not normal. And everyone in one way or another is affected. And that's why we need everyone to join together and to demand something better.
4: Welcome to Code WAC, where we break down how our healthcare system really works, what it means for you, and how we can make it better for everyone. I'm your host, Brenda Gazar. Nearly everyone has a healthcare story. For some, it's an insurance claim that was denied. For others, it's a medical bill they couldn't afford, a hospital that closed in their community, or a job they didn't leave because their health insurance depended on it. Dr. Anna Malino, a retired pediatrician and longtime advocate for a national single-payer healthcare system, says Americans have come to accept experiences like these as simply part of life. She argues they don't have to be.
3: You're absolutely right. It is normal for us. But if you just go anywhere outside of this country and you explain to them what our healthcare system is all about, they look at you incredulously. They can't believe that this is a normal healthcare system. You know, the medical debt, you know, that affects 20 million people. That is almost non-existent in other countries. And yet, with all of these statistics, you know, people just don't even bat an eye because we think that this is normal. We think that it's normal to have this two-tiered healthcare system.
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1: And welcome, brothers, sisters, working class heroes. This is the Rick Smith Show. Thanks so much for being here today on the big program, Freedom! Freedom Gas! Freedom Fuel! Freedom Fuel Gas Stations! Yeah, Freedom Fuel! Freedom Fuel! Because remember, when Trump started his war with Iran, we heard about increased gas prices being a freedom tax. Now we're getting, I don't know all the details because Trump hasn't laid anything out other than there are going to be Freedom Fuel gas stations in my state of Pennsylvania and in New Jersey. And they're going to charge below the market rate. Which is they're saying $3.47, which to be odd is what Costco charges me without Trump's branding. But hey, there are several stations supposedly that are going to charge below the market rate of $3.47. In fact, it's going to be a 30-cent savings per gallon off the national average, according to the Trump folks. But again, no real details of how they're going to recoup the costs. Or if it's just these gas stations that they really exist, we're told, that these gas stations are just going to take it on the chin because it's about freedom, you know, because it's freedom fuel after all. And I got to tell you, there's part of me goes, another stunt, peak gaslighting, your war jacked up the prices. And now we're going to slap a fake patriotic label or logo on a handful of rebranded stations. And then we're going to brag about how heroic Donald Trump is at lowering the gas. And again, more than it cost before Trump took office, more than it cost before Trump started his war. And look, freedom isn't at the pump. It's in not falling for another Trump con, because evidently it's a tiny tiny number of branded networks, a network, I guess, 25 stations. And I went to look for the one in my neighborhood because there's one in my neighborhood. Well, not really. It's you know, about 15 miles away. So, you know, almost a gallon of gas to it, almost a gallon back. But freedom to save that 30 cents. Yeah, anyway. So I went to the Google Maps because I'm like, you know, I wonder what patriotic gas station is in Camp Hill, Pennsylvania, willing to take 30 cents below market rate. I wonder which gas station this is. So I looked up 811 Hartsdale Drive, Camp Hill, Pennsylvania. I think you know. It doesn't exist. Now you go, could be a typo, Rick. I'm like, I don't know. Maybe, could be. Could be a typo. But 811 doesn't exist. So maybe the 25 stations that create the Freedom Fuel Network, you know, just already down to 24. Now, for me, I go, but hold on, wait a second. Before you started your war, Don, gas prices were, you know, about $3.49 a gallon, $3.05 a gallon now. If you went to Costco, it was under $3, which is where I get, because I paid for the membership. I'm part of the cult. But it was $3.05 before your magic network. So now it's $3.47 with your magic, with your voodoo. Everywhere else it's in the 370s. But because of you, $3.47, which is a great thing. And I got to tell you, it took me back to 1984. Again, when I read it in high school, did not realize that it would be something I would ever use again. Didn't realize it was going to be the playbook for our entire democratic process. But I do remember them pitching the idea that, hey, you're going to get 20 grams of chocolate. What a victory that is. How, look how great we're doing. You're going to get 20 grams. 20 grams of the chocolatey goodness. Forget the fact that yesterday you got 30, but somehow we're selling you on the idea that you got less yesterday. Today's a victory. Freedom fuel. Freedom fuel. I want to hear your thoughts. Have we reached peak ridiculous yet? Have we gotten to the point where even the red hats are going too far? Are we there yet? Is there some bit of sanity left in our failing republic? I want to hear your thoughts. Rick at TheRickSmithShow.com. Right back.
5: I'm Rick Smith, and this is Labor History in 2. On this day in labor history, the year was 1984. Jacqueline Vaughn became president of the Chicago Teachers Union. Jackie started out as a teacher and became a member of the collective bargaining team in 1968. She was elected vice president of the CTU in 1972 and then became the first black woman to head up the third largest teachers union in the nation. Between 1969 and 1987, the union authorized 9 strikes to improve conditions for students and teachers. The longest teacher strike to that date was in 1987. It lasted 4 weeks. Teachers won a pay increase and a reduction in class size. Vaughn once said, "I think that teacher strikes should not have to occur. But just as it is for other workers, the strike is the ultimate weapon when there's a total breakdown in the negotiating process." Vaughn was skilled at building consensus among members of the union leadership team. She was also a visionary. She was able to get a $1 million grant from the MacArthur Foundation to support the CTU Quest Center. This center gives teaching teams a place to design their own methods of structuring both the teaching and learning process. Jacqueline Vaughn was elected president of the Illinois Federation of Teachers in 1989, where she represented more than 70,000 Illinois Federation of Teachers members throughout the state. Vaughn's Chicago Teacher Union's successor, President Tom Reese, observed, "She left us footprints, not only behind her, but leading ahead. We intend to follow them." Jacqueline Vaughn was one of many Chicago Teachers Union leaders who left their mark on Chicago public school students and teachers. She paved the way for another progressive CTU president, today's Karen Lewis, who continues to valiantly fight against neighborhood school closures and massive funding cuts in the Chicago public schools budget.
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1: So today in Washington, D.C., faith leaders, civil rights advocates, community organizers, all the chief cook and bottle washers, all of the fighters for good are gathering, marching, and celebrating the 158th anniversary of the ratification of the 14th Amendment. Kind of a big deal. And here we are just days after the nation's 250th birthday and a Supreme Court decision reaffirming birthright citizenship, a decision many of my MAGA friends have declared they will seek to overturn. And you just think about what seemed like decided law just a few years ago has launched us into some really, really weird spaces as we're now debating birthright citizenship, equal protections under the law, voting rights, the future of our constitutional democracy. And that's why I've asked DeMario Cooper to come share some thoughts with us. DeMario is the executive director of Popular Democracy. You can check out their work at populardemocracy.org. DeMario, thanks for taking time for us.
6: Hey, man. What's up? How you doing, Rick?
1: I'm good. But, you know, I got to tell you, the Supreme Court got this one right. I mean, a blind squirrel finds a nut occasionally. I think they got this one right. Because this is kind of a big deal. So as organizers are gathering and, you know, doing the celebrating and all that of the 14th Amendment this week, you know, how different is it as a country that we live in now because of that amendment?
6: Oh, man. I mean, the 14th Amendment is actually the country we live in right now. You know, when we talk about the 14th, what we're actually talking about is an amendment that was created in the middle of the Reconstruction, meaning that we literally reconstructed this country. And that reconstruction was both beneficial for my ancestors, but it was also beneficial for all the people, all the human beings in this country. It basically said that everyone who was in the country, everyone who was born in the country is a citizen. So, I mean, a part of the Supreme Court decision is good because the amendment upheld. But it's not like, it's a win because it upheld, but it also is almost like going back to what is already common sense.
1: Yeah.
6: You know what I mean? Reaffirming.
1: That's the scary part of all this. You know,
6: I know, man. Yeah.
1: You know, we got to fight for what was already fought for. And I keep saying, you know, eventually we're going to have to fight the battles of our grandparents and our great grandparents to hold on to what we have, because there are forces out there, and my red hat forces, they are very angry over this Supreme Court decision because they thought they were going to be able to just round everybody up they didn't want and ship them somewhere. Whoever.
6: This is the thing about the 14th Amendment that, like, I think your listeners need to understand is that, you know, it is the thing that gives everybody, it was specifically about folks who were formerly enslaved, and said that if you're born here, you're a citizen. But when that amendment got created, it made everybody citizens who were born here. So even folks who are, if you came through Ellis Island and your grandparents came through Ellis Island, they're citizens because of the 14th Amendment. And then there's all these different actual pieces of legislation that are won on the 14th Amendment. Part of the reason that working class people can build unions in this country is partially because of the 14th Amendment. The reason that you can marry whoever you want, like biracial marriages were possible because of the 14th Amendment. If you don't have an attorney and you end up in court, you get an attorney if you're poor because of the 14th Amendment. I mean, it is about this. This is about the basic things, the basic human rights. And when we say freedom, when we're talking about freedom, the Bill of Rights provides freedom at the time it was created for only land-owning white men. So right. Any of your people who are not land-owning white men, they became citizens and got rights.
1: No, but this is the original intent argument. So everything that you laid out, what you enumerated there, are the reasons that they want to see it go, because it does equal the playing field a little bit between the haves and the have-nots. Because there are those who believe that, hey, your freedom is predicated on the size of your bank account.
6: That's right. Which we need to also understand, right? Like, this is not about, this is a class issue. Right now, we're talking about trans people or maybe immigrants. But if we get rid of the 14th Amendment, that's going to open up to Black people, poor people, working people across the country. It will change what you have as rights in this country today. So upholding it really keeps us back at zero. It gives us what we've already had. What we really need to be thinking about is, how do we expand it?
1: No, let me ask you this, because I get this a lot from people. You know, should these people have more rights than I have? Or should trans people be special and have more rights? And I'm like, no, they should be equal, because it's equal. It doesn't mean that they're getting more than you or less than you, or you get more. It's across the board equal. And I say, look, nobody's special. We're all down here at the bottom, all equal.
6: That's right. That is the point. The point is saying equal protection and due process for everyone. And the folks, honestly, it blows my mind, because the folks who really are pushing the agenda, even if it seemed like, you know, it's your neighbor, actually behind your neighbor and the messaging and the folks and the corporations who are moving and driving that messaging, these are all extremely wealthy people who are trying to convince all of us working American citizens that we don't need a constitutional amendment that protects the rights of working American citizens.
1: We don't need each other. No, you don't need your neighbor. Yeah,
6: exactly. You don't need each other. All you need us. Work for us. And then what they'll do is then decrease the amount of money we make, right? And then we can't protest that. You know, CEOs will continue to make record profits as they've been making.
1: Yep.
6: And then we can't do anything to try to balance it out. We're seeing even right now, everybody went to vote for this person like they were a working class person. I think even the last time I was here, I was saying, you know, our president is a person who's probably never pumped a tank of gas in his life.
1: Never once.
6: You know what I'm saying? So this guy is telling you that you don't need protections for working people. You don't need protections for yourself. But he's busy giving tax breaks to all his friends, acting like that's the way the economy is going to get better. Yeah, that's not the way.
1: No, those are hands that have never done an honest day's labor.
6: I bet you if you shake his hand, they're real soft. Real soft.
1: I've made that argument about a lot of politicians, though, which again is why I don't view them as saviors. I don't view them as heroes. I view politicians as tools. We need better tools. We need sharper tools. We need tools that are going to do the kind of job we need them to do. I get from my red hat crowd that they're angry about this birthright citizenship, because it's what's been force fed to them from their media sources. It's the pool that they've bathed themselves in. But there is an argument that I'm not entirely opposed to. I mean, it makes a little bit of sense. The Chinese, the claim is, and help me with this, the Chinese are going to come here and they'll legally, or they're coming here on vacation, they're going to drop a bunch of kids and they're going to all be citizens, and the Chinese are going to take over. Why is this? Is this a real thing, do you think? Is there any movement here? Is there any room for compromise? Or is this just, this is the law of the land?
6: Look, I think that the thing that makes our country amazing, right? Like we're all about the melting pot reference, right? We're all about, this country is a land of opportunity. This is a place where our ancestors and a lot of folks who've come here have gotten opportunities to do things and build a great life for themselves. The problem with trying to exclude other groups, and I personally don't think there's like some conspiracy to come to America and take it over by having a bunch of children. I know that's like a part of what that other side, your red cap friends are trying to move. But I don't think it's that. I think like we live in one of the greatest countries on the planet. And I think like a lot of other countries are not as technologically or economically advanced as ours. So yeah, people want to come here. I think we need a better pathway to citizenship. I'm not like we should just have people coming here. There should be a pathway to citizenship. However, you know, taking away our fundamental rights, the thing that makes America great, like the real thing that makes America great, is that we have tolerance, we have laws, we have equality inside of our Constitution. That is what makes our country great. Yeah. And they're saying like, we're going to make it great by taking away those things. I don't understand that. It feels very much that it's really a, you know, it's sort of a race thing underneath it.
1: So, so I got mine and the heck with you. That's not the American way.
6: I mean, it is. Let's be clear. Like, I think a democracy is made for like people to make decisions around the rules. And when you think about a republic and a democracy, this is ways that regular people make rules about the country and society they want to live in. Now, the influence of capitalist ideas in the nature of capitalism and folks feeling like, you know, it becomes very competitive and we have to destroy others to get what we need or things like that. I'm not so sure that that's actually the way that we have to live and the way that the society has to be shaped. But I can understand people's argument. Like, I'm getting my FU, but the problem with that is we see it, right? Like, you can get a bunch, but if other people do not have what they need, eventually they're going to come for you. Like, what makes our country great is that we all have what we can, that we have the potential to create a society, the richest country on the planet, right?
1: But DeMario,
6: we have the potential to create a society where folks can have what they need, basic needs.
1: But DeMario, we need a trillionaire.
6: Oh my gosh! Come on,
1: we need a whole class of trillionaires.
6: The
1: fact that we have a trillionaire is what's great about the country. We can,
6: is it really?
1: the one who dies with the most toys wins.
6: That is the dumbest logic. I'm sorry, you can get me on here to debate one of your friends that got that logic. Because the thing about it, you have a trillionaire. I just got to say this because I've been saying this everywhere. We have a trillionaire. People are celebrating that. But that means that trillionaire could give every person, not even just every person in the United States, $100,000 and still basically have $60 billion. How does that make sense? How does that make sense? People are out here struggling for houses. People are struggling for healthcare. They're busy cutting healthcare. They're going to cut SNAP benefits. They're going to cut, you know, housing, you know, but somebody can have enough money to give everybody $100,000 and we're not going to do anything about that. That makes sense to somebody. I don't understand it.
1: Best democracy money can buy.
6: Outside of racism.
1: Best democracy money can buy. And this is where you go. What you guys are doing in DC today, I think, is so important. You've got all these cultural performances. You've got the concerts going on. You've got all this stuff that's this participatory democracy, this kind of activism, groundswell of support and activism. I think that's important. And I think we do it in a way that is fun, but also is a way that, you know, maybe makes us a little steely in the spine and maybe a touch militant.
6: Yeah, I mean, maybe. Look, the thing is to celebrate the diversity. So we just celebrated the 250th creation, 250th year birthday of our country. And the truth is, the country for most people, the one that we live in where more people have opportunity and access to opportunity, that got created on July 9th, right? Like July 9th was the ratification day of the 14th Amendment. And that makes all the freedoms that we celebrate inside of the Bill of Rights and the Constitution, that gave that to everyone.
1: Right.
6: It made it possible for everyone to have those things. So today, when we're out marching, we have so many different kinds of people, man. We have older people. We have younger people. We have black people. We have white people. We have brown people. There's Asian folks here. There's Pacific Island folks there. These are the people who actually, like, collectively, like all of us, is what makes this country great. It is not just one group of people that make this country great. And I'm not one to be like, oh, we have to get rid of this group or that group or that all of this group or that group is bad people. My experience in this life, honestly, and I think most people, if they actually think about their actual human experience in this life and in this country, you have met 100 times more good people who do not hate you than you've met people who are really vindictive and trying to, like, hurt people of a particular race.
1: So let me pick up on this, because I actually 100% agree with you. When you know somebody, it's a lot harder to hate them, and it's a lot even more harder to say the kind of things that I get in email or via the internet. Do you think in the age of social media and this kind of veiled anonymity that people are the worst versions of themselves?
6: Yeah.
1: And this lays bare all of these internal things that they would never walk up to Mario Cooper and say horrible things. But I'm sure you get some colorful emails.
6: You know, and then you got to think the person who's writing that, it could have been that day that they're writing that. But I also think the part of the algorithms that we are learning about in the internet is that if you say things that are horrible things, like bad things, more people want to watch it. It's like watching a train crash, right? Like, people want to see that. So then it makes it feel like there are more people in this country that are actually willing to, like, harm another person because of their race or sex or sexuality. But the truth is, I think most Americans are trying to go to work. They're trying to take care of their kids. They're trying to take care of their families. Like, that's most of us, yeah. the majority of us. But the folks who are currently running our government, personally, I just think the country, our country, meaning the people in our country, are better than the folks who get elected to offices in our government.
1: I don't disagree, but here's the problem, DeMario. The guy at the head of that ticket there got the majority of votes.
6: Well, he got a majority of votes, but you can ask the question of really he got a majority of votes. You get, and I mean,
1: no, the people who showed up, the people who bothered to show up.
6: Of the people who showed up, which is important, of the people who showed up, because 90 million people didn't show up. And that's not like a he's great thing. That's we haven't presented something tonight. Listen, 75 million people voted for the person who lost the presidential election. 78 million people showed up for the person that won the presidential election. 90 million people, like 89, 90 million people did not vote in the last election. And I think part of that is because neither party has been presenting things that regular working people need.
1: Because that was my next question. How do you motivate those 90 million to come take over?
6: Listen, what we're doing at Popular Democracy is working on that 90 million. We're not like, we're not saying we're a left or a right. We're not none of that. We're people who live at the bottom of the economic social ladder and we're coming for the top. Like that is our mantra. We understand that if there's 90 million people who either don't understand or don't care about who decides who gets what and when they get it, then our job as organizers, as grassroots organizers, is to go and engage those folks, have a conversation with those folks that they can understand, and then bring them to events like we're doing right now and get them to understand that there is power in the collective, that we have the power and we have to use the power. And that is something that we're, you know, you're trying to untrain people who've been taught that to sit down, shut up, and do what somebody who is the quote unquote authority told you to do.
1: Right.
6: And the truth is that in this country and our democracy and this republic democracy, the people, if you go to your city, go to your city chart right now, whoever you are, go look at your city chart. When you go to your city chart, look at the top of that chart. Who's at the top of that chart? And it's going to say voters. It's not going to say the mayor. It's not going to say the city council. It's going to say voters. We are the actual power. And the thing is that it's in the interest of corporations and very wealthy people to train us that somehow we're different based on our skin color when science already told us that that's like a 2%, 0.2% difference of us, right? But it benefits those who are wealthy and those who want to continue to extract our resources, our labor, our homes, our family, like they want to take from us. But we need to understand collectively that we have more in common than with each other than any of us have in common with, like,
1: yeah,
6: I don't know.
1: But DeMario, you know, You said that commie socialist word. I don't know if you saw the president's speech, but the commies are back. We're red baiting again, DeMario. You use that word collective. That sounds like a commie word.
6: The collective, like a word that collective, meaning that I see my, like, when we say nation, to say collective means that I see every individual as somebody who is worthy of dignity, who we should make sure that we take care of in our society. Of course, a president that has never pumped a tank of gas in his life would not understand the concept of people needing to work with each other inside of a community to get the things done for the entire community. Of course, that person who has been exploiting and filing bankruptcy and not paying people for his entire adult career. And who knows? He's probably Richie Rich, like the cartoon Richie Rich might be about him, right? This guy's butlers. He might have never cooked a meal in his life. Of course, that person wouldn't understand what we mean when we say collective.
1: Yeah,
6: but folks who are part of a union, folks who are in community groups, folks who go to church, folks who actually care, who would not stand in front of a church and hold a Bible upside down, by the way, those people are going to understand what we mean when we say collective.
1: No, look, I agree with you. It's not right or left. It's not Democrat or Republican. It's always up down. For me, it's always I'm looking up at that trillionaire going, that's a lot of minimum wage jobs that could have been living wage jobs if we distributed wealth in this country properly and having stronger labor unions a part of that. So out of this event, what are you hoping tomorrow brings? What's the marching action for people outside of this celebration? Because look, I'm sure you know, like anyone else, they're coming for this one way or another. They're trying to go after birthright citizens. They're trying to go after voting rights. They're trying to do all of these things to roll us back to the good old days of the 80s and 90s and not the 1980s and 90s. So what are the marching orders?
6: So for us, the marching order, what we hope to happen out of this meeting, one, we want people to have a feeling of working in the collective, of being in the collective and feeling their power in the collective. But mostly we want people to understand, one, that they have the power, that we have the power, like the people have the power in this country. And we wanted them to take this feeling and go home to their communities and recreate it. So we've been talking about, we got the light of freedom in us. And so what we're trying to do is ignite that light and have people go home and shine that light in their communities so that we can build more folks to join this fight around humanity.
1: Outstanding. DeMario, great talk with you. I hope you'll come back and talk to us again real soon. But thanks so much and enjoy your day.
6: You too, man. Thanks, Rick. You have a good one, man. Take care.
1: You too. DeMario Cooper. He is the executive director there at Popular Democracy. Make sure you check out the website, populardemocracy.org. Want to hear your thoughts? Email me, Rick at TheRickSmithShow.com. This is a big deal? Kind of. I think so. Want to hear your thoughts? Rick at TheRickSmithShow.com. Right back.
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1: I don't want to deal with them anymore. They're scum.
2: Oil prices spike again as Trump calls the ceasefire off. Historic storm obliterates rainfall record in Ohio. Plus,
3: I'm thrilled to report that after 35 years, on July 4th, we will end the subsidies for wind and solar.
2: Trump administration kills clean energy subsidies as Americans struggle with soaring electricity prices.
4: All of that's super genius and more straight ahead from BradBlog.com. I'm Brad Friedman.
2: And I'm Desi Doyen.
4: Stand by for 6 minutes of independent green news, politics, analysis, and snarky comment.
1: We had 111 missiles shot by the Islamic Republic of Japan.
4: Well, there's your problem right there. No wonder we're losing this war. This is your Green News Report. Okay, Desi Doyen, I'm a little confused today whether we are at war with Iran or Japan, but either way, we're at war again. What do you got for us today?
2: Well, first, oil prices spiked once again after the U.S. launched new strikes against Iranian targets and reimposed sanctions on Iranian oil sales in retaliation for Iran's attacks on commercial oil tankers in the Strait of Hormuz. At the NATO summit in Turkey, Trump claimed the fragile ceasefire is now over. Shipping through the strait remains a small fraction of pre-war levels. The International Monetary Fund warned of a sharp slowdown in the global economy because the U.S.-Israeli war on Iran has disrupted fossil fuel and fertilizer supply chains, triggering fresh inflation. Here in the U.S., first it was extreme heat, now extreme storms in the Midwest, including an astonishing rain bomb in northern Ohio on Sunday night.
4: A rain bomb?
2: Yes, it dumped 17 inches of rain in less than 24 hours.
4: That is a rain bomb.
2: Obliterating the previous single-day rainfall record by more than 8 inches.
4: Wow.
2: Triggering flash floods. NOAA studies confirm that man-made climate change, driven by the burning of fossil fuels, is increasing the intensity of rainfall events in the U.S. The heaviest downpours have become as much as 60% heavier than they were back in the 1950s.
4: 17 inches in 24 hours?
2: Yes.
4: Unbelievable.
2: Meanwhile, E&E News reports that Trump denied $227 million in disaster aid for four Democratic-led northeastern states, renewing warnings that he is politicizing disaster relief to punish states that did not vote for him, even if it harms his own voters. But he did approve disaster aid for six Republican-led states.
4: What a jerk.
2: Floodwaters are also ravaging southern China this week due to Super Typhoon Bavi, the second major typhoon to hit China in a week, fueled by record warm ocean waters. Globally, the world's oceans set a new high temperature record for the month of June, according to Europe's climate service, Copernicus. Copernicus also found that June 2026 was the second hottest June in recorded history since record keeping began in the mid-1800s. Forecasters warn that the coming El Nino, combined with record levels of climate warming greenhouse gas pollution, will further increase ocean temperatures, supercharge extreme weather events, and bring even more temperature records in coming months.
4: You are just nothing but good news.
2: Well, even better,
4: yeah.
2: In politics, as American families are struggling to afford higher energy bills, the Trump administration on July 4th officially ended all federal subsidies and incentives for new solar and wind projects.
4: Unbelievable.
2: As mandated in Republicans' massive tax cut law last year. Trump Energy Secretary Chris Wright had to, of course, lie to the public, omitting that solar and wind energy are now the cheapest forms of energy, while pretending that battery storage doesn't exist.
3: The wind doesn't always blow, and the sun doesn't always shine.
2: Of course, the fossil fuel industry has enjoyed more than 100 years of taxpayer subsidies, now amounting to at least $35 billion every year.
4: $35 billion every year for the fossil fuel industry, but subsidies for brand new industries like wind and solar, we just can't afford that.
2: But there is some good news.
4: Good.
2: A few weeks ago, we told you about school districts using their new all

0: electric school buses as giant yellow batteries to sell electricity back to the grid while school is out for the summer. Reuters reports that from California to North Carolina, electric school buses have already proved their worth during this latest extreme heat wave, sending power back to the grid. Hundreds more electric school buses are scheduled to come online in coming months.
1: Good. 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I'm Brad Friedman.
0: And I'm Desi Doyen.
1: And this has been your Green News Report.
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0: Donald Trump want you to think he doesn't run the government all by himself. There's a whole other legislative branch with 435 congresspeople and 100 senators. Or maybe 99.
1: Tonight, growing concern about the health of Senator Mitch McConnell, the Kentucky Republican and former majority leader, is 84 years old, and he's been hospitalized for 3 weeks now. It's still unclear why he was admitted or when he'll be released.
0: I think it's pretty clear why he was admitted. He's an incredibly old man. He's half the age of America, all right? Look at him. He's probably diagnosed with, I don't know, being extremely 84.
2: Thank you, Daily Show. Yeah, someone said he, for the last year, has been freezing up like Windows 95 and looked like he was bit by a zombie. Yeah. But yeah, other than that, he seemed completely healthy, right? Okay.
3: I don't think Sam's ever used Windows 95.
2: No. Old lady reference.
3: Yeah.
2: Okay. All right. Hey, good morning. Happy Friday.
3: It's Friday.
2: I have health
3: Sam
2: first.
3: Made it through his first solo week.
2: Yay! Oh, listen, the love, just I, the fickle Bella Who audience, I don't know what to say about you Steph heads. Jeannie said, Stephanie Miller, I know you're a lesbian. I love you for it. I'm not, so I have to say thank you. You gave us Chris as a nice cupcake,
3: what?
2: But now you gave us Sam, who is the frosting on top.
3: Oh,
4: wow.
2: Feel free to objectify all of the... Lonnie, also male eye candy,
3: yeah,
2: ladies.
3: He's
2: just
3: because
2: he's not on camera, right, does not mean he is not also additional eye candy.
3: He's
2: you're
3: working
2: welcome.
3: The camera.
2: No extra charge.
3: Thank Lonnie right. for putting Sam on camera.
2: What did I bring you today? Man Meat Friday, yep. Glenn Kirshner, John Fugelsang, Hal Sparks, who is nestled between my nipples. There's Hal's name. Frangela's off this week, so there we are.
3: Yep.
2: For the also, I have this extremely exciting sexy liberal news that I cannot tell you. October 24th, one show only here in L.A. That's where the big part of the midterm party is at the Saban Theater, correct? SexyLiberal.com with the whole Sexy Liberal crew, along with Mark Hamill, Glenn Kirshner, and...
3: And okay. Bella and Sam.
2: Right, Bella and Sam will also, right, you.
3: Bella said she was going to be there, so. Yeah.
2: You, Bella, Sam, Lonnie, Jody, you'll all come open the show like you do, as is tradition.
3: Yeah.
2: And then... You know, the other guest. Oh, my God. I know, right? Can you believe it? Super fancy.
3: And the Saban is right on the D. You can ride the D.
2: You can ride the D.
3: To the Saban.
2: Good
3: That's
2: for
3: right.
2: you. Okay.
3: It's Beverly Hills adjacent.
2: Yeah. Yes, isn't everything?
3: Well.
2: It's so pretentious. All right. So, do I have a big legal stack for Glenn Kirshner in just a few minutes? Just such a surprising headline. Witnesses say ICE lied about fatal Texas shooting. No kidding. The three men who were arrested during the ICE stop that resulted in the fatal shooting of Mr. Orojo said the federal officers fired at them almost immediately after exiting the vehicle and that at no point did the driver veer in his direction. This is the new, you know, he went for the gun, right? They weaponized their vehicle. That's the new, like, you know, DHS released a statement hours after the shooting saying that he had rammed an ICE vehicle. First of all, apparently the vehicle shows no signs of damage or of being rammed.
3: Right.
2: That is a lie, wrote one of the witnesses. It's impossible for them to say they were going to get run over. There were no officers in front of or behind the vehicle. They were on the sides, much like with Renee Good, right?
3: Yep.
2: Multiple reports have noted that ICE is trying to deport the witnesses in order to prevent them from testifying. What a completely lawless organization at this point. So we'll talk to Glenn about that. Oh, also, our friend Jamie Raskin is going to help defend the, we're calling it, the reflecting pool Olympian vandal, who is guilty of nothing, guilty of nothing. So
3: guilty of putting his hand in some water.
2: Right, exactly. This is a little disturbing.
3: Yeah, there was a lot of stuff yesterday.
2: Yeah, Trump fires members of bipartisan election commission. That seems somewhat troubling. Once again, can he do that? I think because of the Supreme Court ruling saying he can fire anybody from any independent agency. So, of course, he fired the only Democrats on the bipartisan, quote-unquote.
3: Right. And Gavin Newsom gave a warning about this yesterday.
2: Yeah. Oh, go ahead. Yeah.
5: We got to take back the House of Representatives or we'll lose this republic. I talked about this
4: Trump administration as the great grift, because this is a corruption story. We will lose the republic. I made a point on July 4th. If you haven't seen my speech, you should take a look at the speech. You'll know exactly my mindset. We will lose this country unless we're vigilant about what's going on in terms of election security. This is code. This is serious. It's a five-alarm fire. This guy is not screwing around. He's just winding up.
3: Yep, absolutely. And firing the members of the Bipartisan Election Commission is one part of that.
2: Yeah.
3: There's more coming.
2: And so thank you for everybody pointing out. Wednesday, Democrats force a candidate out for being a sexual predator. Thursday, Republicans name an airport in honor of a sexual predator. Well, the parties are not the same. So what I'm hearing out of Maine, it seems like the best we can do with the time frame we have, they can't have another whole primary, but they're having,
3: convention.
2: Yeah. So go ahead.
3: Here's my thing about the naming the airport after Donald J. Trump.
2: Yeah.
3: Things like this are usually named after dead people. So maybe they know something.
2: Oh, wouldn't that
3: we
2: be?
3: We don't know.
2: That would be fantastic. At least that would be fantastic.
3: This bridge in Tennessee yesterday that was named after Donald J. Trump.
2: Have they named
3: usually it? Named after dead people.
2: Have they named anything in Kentucky after Mitch McConnell yet? Will that be a clue? I'm just asking. Not that we're happy about it.
3: No, not at all.
2: We are not at all happy about that.
3: We're just going by the norms.
2: Okay.
3: Just saying.
2: Yes, you're not saying. You're just saying.
3: I'm just saying. That's all.
2: Yeah. Okay. So we were talking. So I just watched a clip from The Daily Show with these two young kids that were, I think, in charge of vetting Graham Blattner. And this is why I keep saying, Chris, and a lot of our guests, I know Hal Sparks will say this again today, about voting blue no matter who and having a big tent. Like, I hate these labels. I love Mondami. I guess he's a Democratic socialist. I love AOC. But, I love a lot of our Democrats that are considered more establishment. Different people are going to win in different places. But they were literally, the reporter was asking them about it, and they're, like, laughing about it. You know, and in that case, maybe the Democratic establishment, quote unquote, did know a thing or two. But they were like, the young progressive Bernie wing, whatever you want to call them. But they were sort of laughing. Well, we all saw some YouTube videos of them and blah, blah, blah. I mean, somebody, the opposition research is like the cornerstone of politics. You've got to do it on your own candidates.
3: Right.
2: And so anyway, but I hope we pull this out in Maine. I think we will. But, it's kind of lesson learned in this particular case, right?
3: Yeah. Harry Enten gave some polls yesterday on CNN, and the Democratic Party rank and file are really pissed at the establishment.
2: I get it. It's like there's a, anti-age, anti-establishment.
3: No, I don't think it's age. I think it's...
2: Well, it's an anti-establishment or incumbent kind of...
3: Yes, because the incumbents really haven't done anything.
2: Right. That's what produced the Graham Plattners.
3: Yes,
2: so
3: exactly.
2: I'm just saying, there's got to be Graham Plattners. They're not rapists.
3: There are.
2: There's got to be like progressive affordability candidates like Mayor Mondami.
3: Yeah.
2: Mondani. Everyone calls me a racist when I mispronounce it. I think I mispronounce everything.
3: You kind of are.
2: Where is, do you have Harry Enten? Here he is.
5: Remember, it was that Republican Tea Party wave of 2010. I would argue the Democratic version of it is a new Tea Party, but it's on steroids. Why do I say that? Well, let's just start off with the fact, approve of their own party in Congress. Republicans in July of 2010, it was 52%, a very low percentage, but at least it was north of 50%. Look at where we are now with Democrats in terms of them approving their own members of Congress. It's actually below 50%. Democrats dislike their party more than Republicans did during the Tea Party wave of 2010. Just 47% of Democrats now approve of their own party in Congress.
2: I mean, the danger, Chris, is this is what always happens, is it's happened with the Tea Party. They nominate a really far-right candidate, and then they lose in the...
3: Yeah.
2: So, I don't like these labels, far left, this, Democratic Social... I mean, if what Mondami is doing is Democratic Socialism, yes, please. what he's doing is... I think we played it yesterday, Joy Behar saying, it basically is code for affordability and democracy, Democratic Social. We played my dear friend Jill Sobule's, who is a Democratic Socialist. What is the line? I would say most of us, if you believe in Social Security and Medicare and blah, blah, blah, right?
3: I just think the big thing is people hate incumbents right now because incumbents are seen as doing anything.
2: I know, but part of it, Chris, it makes me insane when people say Congress. It is not Congress. It is, and Graham Plattner is the latest example of the difference in the parties. Like I just said, you know, how people are putting it different ways. But by the way, that's the airport he used to sex traffic girls. It's to Epstein Island and whatever.
3: Yeah.
2: Allegedly.
3: Yeah.
2: I mean, it's just, it's insane, the difference in the party. So that's all. So I'm
3: right.
2: Just, you know.
3: The rank and file sees Chuck Schumer as the head of the Democratic Party in Congress. And so that Chuck Schumer, what Chuck Schumer hasn't done is what's tainting the entire Democratic Congress.
2: I'm not necessarily a fan, but I have to say, too, it's just the quote-unquote journalism, even on the quote-unquote liberal channel. I heard Katie Turr yesterday. She's supposed to be a journalist. She said, well, you know, Chuck Schumer's been around too long, so blah, blah, blah. I'm like, okay, you can't just state that as fact. Yeah, you think so, but you're not a journalist, a news anchor. We host an opinion show, and it's like, I just think, you know, again, we can, throw the baby out with the bathwater. Not every incumbent, a lot of incumbents are fantastic, right? Like, you know, so just, I'm just saying there's a broad
3: Chuck
2: brush.
3: Chuck Schumer's in charge of the incumbents.
2: Yeah. No, I'm not. I've said I'm not. I think it's time for new leadership.
3: Absolutely.
2: But I'm just an opinion, you know, hole. It works in my basement. You know, I'm not an anchor of any kind.
3: Most of the anchors on any cable news channel have an opinion.
2: Yes.
3: You know, it's not like the nightly news.
2: All right.
3: Anymore.
2: This is what the main point is. Eliza says, I am going to be so mad if I survived all this horse and until now, and then I die of 2026 diarrhea lettuce. Thank you. I eat a lot of salad. Do you have the Yankee Doodle fart? I'm just saying, I eat a lot of salad. I'm going to die of 2026 diarrhea lettuce after all this, after this entire show previously. Thank you, Sam. You're welcome, America.
3: Sam has used this so much, he knows exactly where it is now.
2: Oh, you know what he doesn't know?
6: What?
2: Because I'm going to guess because they fired everybody in charge. Did you know we don't even have a Surgeon General or a head of, I don't know, I think it's the CDC. We got nothing. I think it's still going to be here by Christmas. So,
3: for Silent Night.
2: Is it start with farting?
3: All of the farting songs start
2: farting,
3: with farting.
2: Okay, Silent Night. Yeah, that's what I'm saying, Sam. Yeah. You're welcome. That'll be the end of 2026. Yeah. The butt end of 2026. Did you tell him to make that louder?
3: Yeah.
2: All right.
3: We've always said that our show is Senator Fart Joke. Senator Fart Joke.
2: All right. Sam's like, I made a wrong term somewhere in life. How did I end up here?
7: Yes. I've had worse.
2: Yes.
3: Really?
2: Emily
3: said. Let's hear about that.
7: I mean, if you've done retail or anything.
3: Oh, yeah.
2: Oh,
3: I've done
2: yeah, that's true.
3: Yeah.
2: That's worse.
3: I've done retail.
2: Yeah. Emily said, so RFK comes into town, torches research and disease prevention programs, and now we have outbreaks of measles, screwworm, and cyclospora. It's almost like doctors should be in charge of health services. Oh, that. Doctors. Medical school.
3: I think that should be our new tagline. The Stephanie Miller Show. It's better than retail.
2: Okay. Better than serving lattes.
3: Yeah. Bella used to do that.
2: I know.
3: Yeah.
2: I know. That's why she stuck around for a minute. 20 minutes after the hour. Yeah. Now this portion of the show brought to you by Cozy Earth. Oh, and my bamboo sheet sets. Oh. And my lady lair.
3: Your lady
2: my
3: lair?
2: My luxurious lady lair. Yeah. Okay. I'm just, it's hot, right? It's hot everywhere right now.
3: And right now it's humid outside.
2: Oh, these sheets have stayed incredibly soft, beautifully made. 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

0: Waka, it is the Stephanie Miller Show. Welcome to it.
1: Yep.
0: Can I say one more thing about Graham Plattner's whiny video?
1: What?
0: That was the other thing, is him like blaming the Democratic establishment. Yeah. You're the rapist, allegedly. You know what you did, right? Yeah. So the ultimate responsibility, you know, I think begins and ends with him. But okay. Also, David said, sure is wild how many diseases are suddenly coming back right when all the mechanisms to treat or track them were removed. Who could have seen this coming? Yeah, it's kind of weird that polio will be back in time for Mitch McConnell's whatever you do with people with rigor tortis, you know. What?
2: He's just a shell of a man.
0: He is. Richard Chu in Chicago. Hi, Richard.
3: Hey, Stephanie. Good morning. Good morning, Chris and Sam. Well, the thing I wanted to say about the party and its direction, I think it's really simple. I use this analogy a lot. It's kind of a car analogy. You've got a car that's running, but it's got some problems.
0: Yeah.
3: If you keep driving it down the road, it's going to get worse. But if you pull over, get it fixed, get it repaired, get it back in shape, and then keep going down the road, you'll be able to move along pretty well. And I know that's an oversimplification,
0: right,
3: but I think our party is there right now. We've got this great old car.
0: Yeah.
3: It needs some repair. It needs some work. But to completely throw it out and further drive it into the ditch would be, you know, it's hard as hell to recover from that. So I don't want to see us completely get rid of, and it's the old guard, not the establishment. It's the old guard that's gotten in the way.
0: Yeah.
3: And those are the folks that we all have to say,
0: Richard, you know, like, the first job is let's get the House and Senate back. You know, then you can express your feelings about, hey, it's time for a change in leadership. But it's not going to matter if we don't win back, you know, the House and the Senate, right? Then it doesn't matter. Go ahead.
3: Great points, and state legislatures as well. We've got to make sure that we're grabbing those.
1: Yeah, you can't forget about the states.
3: And we get those. Can't forget about the states, man. Listen, guys, thanks for everything. Have a great weekend, and we'll talk next week.
0: Thank you. Right. Thank you, and thank you for your views, Mr. Chu.
1: Yeah.
0: You can get Chu's views on WCPT,
1: right,
0: our fantastic Chicago affiliate.
1: That's right.
0: Speaking of fantastic things from Chicago, oh, my God, it's Karen.
1: Karen.
0: Hi, Karen.
4: Hi, good morning. I just left Richard Chu because we were having a conversation about this whole situation with the labels and the establishment. And one thing that he forgot to mention just now, and he brought up a great point, is that the establishment are made up of black women in the Democratic Party. They are the backbone. They are the heart of our party. And so, you know, we have to be, I love AOC because she is pragmatic.
0: Mm-hmm.
4: And they're
0: yep.
4: trying to divide us. This is what this is all about. We have core values. We share that. Let's work from there.
0: Yep.
4: And go forward.
0: Yep. Yep. Absolutely. All right, honey. I'm going to nestle you
4: love
0: gently
4: you
0: into a hard break now. All right.
4: Thank you, honey. I love you guys. All have
0: right.
4: a great weekend.
0: I'm spooning you from behind. You're the inside spoon. Here we go. Okay.
4: God bless you.
0: All right. God bless me. We're just nestling into the break. What?
1: Now we're going to nestle into Glenn Kirshner.
0: Oh, yes, we are. That's a hard, hard break. Glenn Kirshner next.
5: I'm Rick Smith, and this is Labor History in 2. On this day in labor history, the year was 1935. That was the day transit workers in the Bronx walked off the job in what is referred to as the squeegee strike. These were the days when New York City's public transit was barely organized. Two of the three transit companies in New York City were privately owned with entrenched company unions. Up to this point, transit bosses had successfully crushed every previous strike. Now, six car cleaners at the Jerome Avenue barn had just been fired for refusing management's imposed speed up. Supervisors had replaced their 10-inch squeegees with those that measured 14 inches. They were expected to clean more in a shorter period of time. According to historian Joshua Freeman, author of In Transit, when word spread that the six cleaners had been fired, others downed their tools in protest. They demanded, unsuccessfully, to meet with the shop foreman. After several hours of waiting, they discovered that management had removed their time cards. That's when the two-day walkout began. As many as 70 workers stormed off the job. Pickets went up outside the barn and at the Inner Borough Rapid Transit headquarters. The regional NLRB office quickly mediated a settlement that forced the IRT to reinstate the discharged workers and strikers, and to answer their grievances. Freeman notes this first strike, though small in scale and brief, was significant. The victory of the squeegee strike immediately built the TWU's authority citywide. It quickly brought several hundred new members into the union. The new dues-paying members provided a financial base for full-time organizers needed to organize New York City's transit. The union would grow rapidly and soon enjoy a number of organizing victories. For more information, go to laborhistoryin2.com, like us on Facebook, follow us on Twitter at laborhistoryin2.
6: 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And everyone in one way or another is affected. And that's why we need everyone to join together and to demand something better.
7: Welcome to Code WAC, where we break down how our healthcare system really works, what it means for you, and how we can make it better for everyone. I'm your host, Brenda Gazar. Nearly everyone has a healthcare story. For some, it's an insurance claim that was denied. For others, it's a medical bill they couldn't afford, a hospital that closed in their community, or a job they didn't leave because their health insurance depended on it. Dr. Anna Malino, a retired pediatrician and longtime advocate for a national single-payer healthcare system, says Americans have come to accept experiences like these as simply part of life. She argues they don't have to be.
6: You're absolutely right. It is normal for us. 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And yet, with all of these statistics, you know, people just don't even bat an eye because we think that this is normal. We think that it's normal to have this two-tiered healthcare system.
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8: Forrester.

0: the Supreme Court now is so disgraceful that it shouldn't even be allowed to be called the Supreme Court. There's only three real judges on the court now. Imagine going to work every day with Sam Alito. I mean, I feel sorry for these judges, the real judges that are on the court. And the court is really, really horrible now. That's why he keeps sending stuff up to the court. You know, they work for him. It's as if they're like his employees.
1: I love Fran Lebowitz.
2: Yeah, she's fantastic. Yeah. Hey, I bet I know who agrees. This guy. That guy.
3: Former U.S. Attorney Glenn Kirchner is here.
4: Get me Glenn Kirchner.
3: Former 30-year federal prosecutor Glenn Kirchner.
5: I can listen to him talk all day.
3: Who has answered the call for his country once again.
5: We got the Glenn Kirchner now, and I feel okay.
2: Hi, good morning, Glenn Kirchner. Hi.
6: Good morning, Steph.
2: Aw, remember when justice mattered? Okay.
1: Oh, it still matters?
2: It sure does. So, Glenn, to Fran Lebowitz's point, I mean, let's start with, I mean, there's a lot to get to this morning legally, but let's start with, you know, the Supreme Court allowing Trump to fire anybody at any independent agency. So this has led to Trump has ousted the three remaining commissioners on a bipartisan federal election board that assists states and municipalities in holding their elections. So, of course, two of them were Democrats. So they train election officials in voting technology, manage the national mail voter registration forms, oversees testing and certification for voting machines, some of which Trump falsely claimed took votes away from him in the 2020 election. It comes days after the Supreme Court granted the president power to fire leaders of independent agencies, weakening the legal framework that for decades had insulated bipartisan federal commissions from direct White House control. How bad is this? What can we do about it?
6: Trump is so desperate to interfere in the elections in any way he can. This is bad. And unfortunately, he has a handful of corrupt Supreme Court justices who decided that when Donald Trump said Article 2 means I can do anything I want, they ruled that Article 2 means he can do anything he wants, up to and including committing all the federal crimes against the American people he wants with immunity, firing anybody he wants contrary to legislation. So, but I still believe that there's no way he is going to stop us at the polls, even with all of this garbage that he is throwing at the upcoming elections. These are all signs of desperation, and they're bad. They're not good developments, but he will fail. He will fail.
2: I mean, so speaking of just stuff that we think, you know, the law is applies to everybody and, you know, the Supreme Court is the end. You said, morning, friends, after running to the Second Circuit Court of Appeals to try to put a stop to having to pay E. Jean Carroll $5 million, a jury ordered him to pay. The appeals court just told Trump in substance, pay up, sport. We just love when you call anybody sport.
1: Exactly.
2: But, but I mean, so where are we with this? Because then he did another Hail Mary last minute, blah, blah, blah, right?
6: Yeah, but he lost again. Okay. So, here it is. I'm holding it up, and I helpfully, you know, circled in blue the most important words. And literally, this order could have just been those three words. Pay up, sport. Enough. And the judge actually said, you know, you're doing nothing but delaying. And so, look, the money, the $5.8 million, because interest has been accruing, is in a court escrow account called the registry, and that should be delivered pronto to E. Jean Carroll. But the good news is the $83 million judgment, which is probably up to about $100 million with interest, it has the identical issues, and he's trying to get the Supreme Court to intervene and throw that one out, but they're not going to do it.
2: Yeah.
6: So E. Jean Carroll has whooped his butt up one side and down the other at every level of our federal court system. And, you know, let's just turn the dang country over to women for the next few generations to right the American ship.
2: Yeah. So, Glenn, you said 1,200 federal prosecutors can't be wrong about Todd Blanche's unsuitability to be attorney general. I mean, the only good thing I can see about these hearings, it's going to rightfully put the Epstein files right back front and center in the news again.
6: Oh, Epstein and so much more. The $1.8 billion cop beater fund. The unlawful terminations by Todd Blanche of people like our friend Liz Oyer and so many others, all of that is going to be front and center. And Steph, I still have some hope, naive though it may be, that a handful of Republican senators will say, you know what, We can't have the president's criminal defense attorney as the permanent AG. So, you know, I hope everybody will contact their elected officials and say no to Todd.
2: We've never had a president that's such a full-time crook that he needs a full-time criminal defense attorney. I mean, it's just insane. So, obviously, you've read the news this morning. Witnesses say ICE lied about fatal Texas shooting. All three men inside the van with Lorenzo Arojo reiterated there were never any ICE agents in front of the van. They came in and started shooting from the sides. It feels like Renee Good all over again. And
6: it is Renee Good and Alex Preddy all over again. So I fully expect, and I wish this wasn't the case, that they will now hide the evidence. They, being the Department of Justice, will conceal the evidence from the state prosecutors, who inevitably will investigate this potentially unlawful fatal shooting. And, you know, this is all more of the same. And I hope the state prosecutors and state law enforcement keeps going hard after this and using the courts to try to extract the evidence from the federal government so they can prosecute these people.
2: But Glenn, once again, as we ask every week, can they do that? I don't understand how in anything like this, you know, local authorities work with, you know, the federal, but they've done this again, like they did in Minneapolis, where they take the evidence and take over the investigation. I ask again, how can they do that? I mean, it happened in a local jurisdiction, don't they? Go ahead.
6: Yeah. So that's why, you know, when a federal law enforcement agent, you know, engages in any kind of force against somebody, there's potentially crimes that violate federal law and state law if it's an unlawful shooting. So the state has jurisdiction. They have the authority to investigate, and if the evidence supports it, prosecute. Remember, in Hennepin County, in Minneapolis, District Attorney Mary Moriarty is still fighting the battle in court to get the dang evidence in connection with the Alex Preddy and Ray Good shootings. And I think she will succeed. But you know what? This is a battle that's going to go on until at least January 2029, when we begin to write the American ship. And then, you know, justice delayed will still be some kind of justice if we can prosecute these killers.
2: Yep. This is another wrinkle. So Mexico plans to file criminal complaints in the U.S. over the deaths of Mexican nationals in ICE custody. President Claudia Sheinbaum said, we're going to do everything we can in our power. What we can't do is neglect the Mexicans who have died in ICE operations and were detained in detention centers. That's why we're pressing for more action. That's something new legally. The other wrinkle of this latest tragedy in Houston is they're trying to deport the witnesses, of course. Right?
6: Of course. You know, it's crazy because when I was a prosecutor and we had witnesses to murders who were undocumented, we did the exact opposite, Steph. You know what we did? We got them what are called U visas, which allowed them to remain here so they could participate in criminal trials as witnesses, so we could hold wrongdoers accountable. So, of course, what Trump's administration and DOJ is trying to do is basically obstruction of justice, taking the witnesses and making sure they can't testify and hold federal agents accountable. That is absolute insanity. But listen, this is what we have come to expect, and all we can do, and I think that I think it's great that Mexico is trying to assert itself. I think that's more of a diplomatic thing than a legal thing. But all of this has to remain front and center in the media and in the public consciousness. So, again, when we have an opportunity to use the rule of law again, we do it.
2: Well, we have come now to our vindictive prosecution stack and the ex-Olympian charged with vandalizing the reflecting pool. Norm Eisen, the lawyer representing him, warned his client's case sets an alarming precedent for Americans, you think?
7: Yeah.
2: He said, if Mr. Hearn can be charged with a felony for touching the reflecting pool, every American is at risk, and every American should be alarmed about this prosecution. This indictment reflects the administration's effort to scapegoat Davey and to shift blame for their own failures. He said he anticipated receiving substantial discovery and claimed evidence would prove Hearn is innocent. Are there not 24/7 cameras? They have produced no evidence that anybody with a box cutter vandalized the pool. Is he being charged with that? I don't even get what the evidence is.
6: Here's what Jeanine Pirro said in the press conference announcing the charges. He violently ripped a piece of the pool lining from the reflecting pool. Listen, the devil will be in the evidentiary details. I will be attending this trial, and I suspect Norm Eisen, who's a defense attorney, and his team will tap dance all over the head of whatever prosecutor has the bad judgment to go in and try to prove this case beyond a reasonable doubt. I predict this will fall apart spectacularly, just like the Comey and Letitia James and Jerome Powell and Senator Mark Kelly prosecutions. And we could go on and on.
2: And the media's got to just stop reporting like, oh, yes, there's a gash and there was a box cutters and there's these little gashes. And there is no evidence of any of that. Like,
6: Steph, I've all but given up on corporate media, really. I mean, they still are trying to present this like there's two sides to treason. Yeah. We have to report the truth. And we have to report lies. No, you don't.
2: I mean,
6: and stop it.
2: Our friend Barb McQuaid made the legal point, I think, that like you can't be charged with destroying something that's already destroyed.
6: Love Barb.
2: I mean, you know, he obviously didn't. Jamie, your sexy liberal D.C. panel friend, Jamie Raskin, is also saying he's, you know, because it's his constituent. He said had a sharply worded statement vowing to do everything he can to help defend. That's a pretty good legal team, right, Jamie Raskin and Norm Eisen?
6: not too shabby. And let's be clear, if they can produce actual reliable evidence that, you know, this former Olympian jumped into the reflecting pool and started ripping big hunks of, you know, whatever this material is off the bottom of the reflecting pool, okay, maybe they can prove he did some damage. $1,000 they're going to have to prove in order to make the felony charge stick. I tend to believe him when he said, look, I saw this thing floating. I reached in. I touched it. I wanted to see what it felt like. Guess what? That ain't criminal.
2: Yep. So I saved one for you. This judge cautions Melania over Michael Wolff lawsuit. Despite already beating an anti-slap lawsuit from journalist and Trump biographer Michael Wolff, First Lady Melania Trump is keeping the litigation going by pushing for sanctions against Wolff over what she calls his frivolous case. But a federal judge suggested she should perhaps quit while she's ahead, noting her lawyers, the case is now closed. Discovery is never their friend, right?
6: No, and that's why sometimes they will affirmatively dismiss their own suits or move to dismiss their own suits because they don't want to suffer discovery. They don't want anybody to see their email traffic, their text messages. They don't want to sit for sworn depositions, right? Because if they lie, that's a 5-year felony offense. So the only thing I would quibble with the judge is telling Melania to quit while she's ahead. I think he should have said, you better quit while you're behind.
2: Yeah, exactly. Let's end on a good note for the First Amendment. University of Tennessee in Knoxville reached a $1.9 million settlement with a former professor who was fired after she criticized Charlie Kirk. She wrote in a private Facebook post after the shooting, the world is better off without him in it, even those who are claiming to be sad for his wife and kids. Like, his kids are better off living in a world without a disgusting psychopath like him and his wife. Well, blah, blah, blah. I mean, you know, but again, it's First Amendment, right? It's, you know, so I think it was starting to feel like the First Amendment's optional, depending on what your politics are, right?
6: Yeah, I mean, they're trying to, you know, the Trump administration is trying to drag us to a place where if we criticize dear leader or anything his administration does, he wants to criminalize it. And that is the exact opposite of the First Amendment protections that we all enjoy. But Steph, these people are failing spectacularly in and out of court. I know it doesn't feel like the end is ever going to come, but, you know, the day after is going to be just a beautiful thing.
2: Yeah. No, I mean, I think we knew we crossed the line when people were getting fired for quoting Charlie Kirk exactly, you know, pointing out their view. They think he's racist or whatever. You know, again, it's not stuff I would have said, but this is what we have, a First Amendment, right?
6: Right. Absolutely. Yeah.
2: All right. I told you, speaking of First Amendment, I told you the very exciting person that might be on panel with you and Mark Hamill in Los Angeles, October 24th. But you can't tell anyone. So technically,
6: I won't tell anyone, but I can't
2: squelching.
6: Wait to get out there. The show at the Saban Theater. I can't wait to be on stage with you guys. Rarely do I get to play with the cool kids, so I'm looking forward to it.
1: Stop it. You are the cool kids.
2: He knows who it might be, but he can't say.
1: We're the nerdy table.
2: I am squelching his First Amendment.
1: We're the nerdy table in the cafeteria.
2: We love you, Glenn Kirshner.
6: Love you, Steph. See you
2: next
6: guys.
2: Week. There he goes. 48 minutes after the hour, this portion of the show brought to you by me and my medical emergency kit.
1: Oh.
2: I just think I'm so smart, don't I?
1: Uh-huh.
2: Because I am. Okay. Because you know, it always happens. You're traveling. It's the weekend. It's a holiday. 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Mm-hmm. 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
0: 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And a sweaty church whore from Milwaukee. Hello, Lucretia. Hello.
2: Hi, good morning, everyone. I feel like a complete stranger whore these days,
0: I know.
2: And I do apologize. Damn you, work.
0: Yes.
2: But anywho, I see after I mentioned this on the show many times, and I'm not going to stop because it's not being talked enough. And so when I called into the show, I have sat there and said that, like, in the spring, the Democrats sent the letter to Epstein, private investigator, I don't know if it's investigator or it's the big investigators plural, to turn over all of Epstein's hard drive, computers, everything, and the DOJ couldn't meddle in it because law enforcement was not involved in even tamper with, not tamper, but they didn't have hold of it or was involved or what have you. They were supposed to turn that over by April 9th.
0: Yeah.
2: Why isn't no one talking about this? I mean, who was the Democrats who asked for this? Did you guys get this stuff?
0: Look,
2: I was like getting like a schoolgirl, like, oh my God, it's going down. Oh, it's going down. And nothing is quieter than a church mouse whizzing on cotton.
0: that's why, you know, look for silver linings. What I said to Glenn Kirshner, Chris, is that, it's a good thing about, Todd Blanche, wildly unqualified to be AG, but at least it's going to put the Epstein files front and center where it should be again. Noel Kassler said, our buddy, our pal, said, naming an airport after a con man who used it for decades to sex traffic teenage girls with his fellow Palm Beach resident, Jeffrey Epstein, who was actively interfering in the next Democratic election so he can continue to grift the USA with his family is the most Florida I've ever seen.
1: Yeah.
0: By the way, they talked to random travelers who were also not happy in the new Donald J. Trump. Blah.
3: Okay. Man on the street interviews, I don't.
0: Yeah. Gia in Pennsylvania. Hello, Gia.
4: Hi. My name is Dr. Potter, and I was calling because I think your last guest kind of exemplifies one of the issues with the narrative right now. People keep saying that Trump can't be held accountable for his crimes, and he can. Local DAs and state attorney generals have had the authority to prosecute a sitting president since 2024. That's why DA Alvin Bragg was allowed to secure a conviction after the ruling. And there's either a misunderstanding that we can't indict the president, or people don't think that it's a viable solution when we can really get a lot of evidence just through trials, even if we don't win.
0: Well, and I thought it was interesting. Jack Smith said he absolutely can be prosecuted with all of the evidence he developed in both those cases, presumably when he's out of office. But, you know, I hear you. I'm like, again, we've never had a full. What do they always say? Nixon's a president who became a crook. Trump's a crook who became president, basically. John Fugelsang and Hal Sparks all coming up.

0: Gosh, Vince, the Crash Dummy Museum is something. And to think all this has helped people learn to buckle their safety belts.
1: Yeah, like this. The clip of Toot Toot car driving across the common.
0: What's that he's covered in?
1: Looks like a fender. Talk about getting wrapped up in your work.
0: Hey, Vince, out here, the world's first airbag.
1: A fine example of pop art.
0: And look, the Moaning Lisa.
1: Yeah, well, crashing the walls long enough, I guess it'll take the smile off anybody's face.
0: Vince, look at this vase covered in tiny dummy drawings. Do you think it's Baroque?
1: Why, did you break it?
0: Hey, Vince, do you think we'll ever end up in a museum?
1: Let's hope, Lair. When everybody in this great country of ours finally learns that buckling up can save their lives, then our job will be done.
0: And with luck, they'll put us here, right next to the Venus de Lots of Miles on her.
2: A message from the...
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4: I don't want to deal with them anymore, they're scum.
5: Oil prices spike again as Trump calls the ceasefire off. Historic storm obliterates rainfall record in Ohio. Plus...
6: I'm thrilled to report that after 35 years, on July 4th, we will end the subsidies for wind and solar.
5: Trump administration kills clean energy subsidies as Americans struggle with soaring electricity prices.
7: All of that's super genius and more straight ahead.

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1: I don't want to deal with them anymore. They're scum.
2: Oil prices spike again as Trump calls the ceasefire off. Historic storm obliterates rainfall record in Ohio. Plus,
3: I'm thrilled to report that after 35 years, on July 4th, we will end the subsidies for wind and solar.
2: Trump administration kills clean energy subsidies as Americans struggle with soaring electricity prices.
4: All of that super genius and more straight ahead from BradBlog.com. I'm Brad Friedman.
2: And I'm Desi Doyen.
4: Stand by for 6 minutes of independent green news, politics, analysis, and snarky comment.
1: We had 111 missiles shot by the Islamic Republic of Japan.
4: Well, there's your problem right there. No wonder we're losing this war. This is your Green News Report. Okay, Desi Doyen, I'm a little confused today whether we are at war with Iran or Japan, but either way, we're at war again. What do you got for us today?
2: Well, first, oil prices spiked once again after the U.S. launched new strikes against Iranian targets and reimposed sanctions on Iranian oil sales in retaliation for Iran's attacks on commercial oil tankers in the Strait of Hormuz. At the NATO summit in Turkey, Trump claimed the fragile ceasefire is now over. Shipping through the Strait remains a small fraction of pre-war levels. The International Monetary Fund warned of a sharp slowdown in the global economy because the U.S.-Israeli war on Iran has disrupted fossil fuel and fertilizer supply chains, triggering fresh inflation. Here in the U.S., first it was extreme heat, now extreme storms in the Midwest, including an astonishing rain bomb in northern Ohio on Sunday night.
4: A rain bomb?
2: Yes, it dumped 17 inches of rain in less than 24 hours.
4: That is a rain bomb.
2: Obliterating the previous single-day rainfall record by more than 8 inches.
4: Wow.
2: Triggering flash floods. NOAA studies confirm that man-made climate change, driven by the burning of fossil fuels, is increasing the intensity of rainfall events in the U.S. The heaviest downpours have become as much as 60% heavier than they were back in the 1950s.
4: 17 inches in 24 hours?
2: Yes.
4: Unbelievable.
2: Meanwhile, E&E News reports that Trump denied $227 million in disaster aid for four Democratic-led northeastern states, renewing warnings that he is politicizing disaster relief to punish states that did not vote for him, even if it harms his own voters. But he did approve disaster aid for six Republican-led states.
4: What a jerk.
2: Floodwaters are also ravaging southern China this week due to Super Typhoon Bavi, the second major typhoon to hit China in a week, fueled by record warm ocean waters. Globally, the world's oceans set a new high temperature record for the month of June, according to Europe's climate service, Copernicus. Copernicus also found that June 2026 was the second hottest June in recorded history since record keeping began in the mid-1800s. Forecasters warn that the coming El Nino, combined with record levels of climate warming greenhouse gas pollution, will further increase ocean temperatures, supercharge extreme weather events, and bring even more temperature records in coming months.
4: You are just nothing but good news.
2: Well, even better in politics, as American families are struggling to afford higher energy bills, the Trump administration on July 4th officially ended all federal subsidies and incentives for new solar and wind projects.
4: Unbelievable.
2: As mandated in Republicans' massive tax cut law last year. Trump Energy Secretary Chris Wright had to, of course, lie to the public, omitting that solar and wind energy are now the cheapest forms of energy, while pretending that battery storage doesn't exist.
3: The wind doesn't always blow, and the sun doesn't always shine.
2: Of course, the fossil fuel industry has enjoyed more than 100 years of taxpayer subsidies, now amounting to at least $35 billion every year.
4: $35 billion every year for the fossil fuel industry, but subsidies for brand new industries like wind and solar, we just can't afford that.
2: But there is some good news.
4: Good.
2: A few weeks ago, we told you about school districts using their new

0: all-electric school buses as giant yellow batteries to sell electricity back to the grid while school is out for the summer. Reuters reports that from California to North Carolina, electric school buses have already proved their worth during this latest extreme heat wave, sending power back to the grid. Hundreds more electric school buses are scheduled to come online in coming months.
1: 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I'm Brad Friedman.
0: And I'm Desi Doyen.
1: And this has been your Green News Report.
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0: But apparently, people don't like a majority senator disappearing with no explanation for 3 weeks. So the governor of Kentucky contacted him in a way that old people love, mail.
1: Kentucky Governor Andy Beshear has sent a letter to Kentucky Senator Mitch McConnell requesting an update on his health.
2: Dear Senator McConnell, over the last several weeks, Kentuckians have grown increasingly concerned about the current state of your health and well-being and ability to hold office in the United States Senate. We wish you a safe and speedy recovery.
0: The fact that this letter exists is not a great sign, okay? It's like, hey kids, Grandpa is doing great. Now let's all write him a nice letter asking him to breathe on a mirror. And ending with, we wish you a safe and speedy recovery, almost sounds like trolling for a letter like this. Although, honestly, I'm not sure how you sign off on a letter asking, where you're asking someone to prove that they're not dead. It's like writing, thanks in advance, no worries if not.
3: Daily Show. Okay.
4: Yep.
3: Oh, that's always nice. And that comes across your, let's see, this is the LA Times. Diarrhea causing cyclospora exceeds 1,000 cases in the U.S. Okay. That's fantastic news, right? Yeah. Something to look forward to. Okay.
4: Don't eat lettuce.
3: Yeah. Yeah. It's almost the entirety of my diet. Okay. Wow. It's going to be a long summer. Oh, speaking of L.A., I just love this one. Someone posted, L.A. is the only place where I can't. I have an audition, a sound bath, and a mushroom chocolatier appointment is a normal sentence. And all three will cancel before you find parking. Okay, that was just a little L.A.-centric.
4: Yeah, it's a little stereotypical.
3: One of my girlfriends once said, I can't go with you. I have to take my acting teacher's dog to the acupuncturist. That's also my favorite L.A. statement ever. Okay, but you know what is fantastic about L.A.? You know why we do love L.A.? Because L.A. Sexy Liberal is the only sexy liberal show this this year, right? Hal Sparks will join us next hour. John Fugel saying bottom of the hour. Frangela will be back with us next Friday. We just added what you call Mark Hamill, yep. Glenn Kirshner. There's another very exciting name.
4: Yep.
3: Yeah. Oh, are we looking for I Love L.A.? I think it's in there. Okay. Anyway, we have another very exciting name. I can't tell you or I'd have to kill everyone for L.A. Sexy Liberal. But one show only. Let's do this. SexyLiberal.com. We're very excited. Yep. October 24th, the big mid to get fired up for the midterms. Okay. Yeah, someone said, say what you will about RFK Jr., but at least he's taking the obesity problem head on. Sure, giving everyone weeks of parasitic explosive diarrhea is a radical solution, but Americans are going to lose some weight. It's true. Yeah. It's a little, right? Diet without Ozempic.
4: Yeah.
3: Yeah. It's like, what were those potato chips called? Wow. Wow.
4: Yep.
3: That seems like a bad name for something that caused explosive diarrhea. Yeah. This is the summer of wow. Remember the summer of love? It's the summer of wow. What is coming out of my ass?
4: All right.
3: Woo. Do not go in there. This is the summer of do not go in there. Okay. Bill in Jersey. Hello, Bill. Hello, Bill.
5: Hi, how you doing?
3: You know.
5: Who?
3: Yeah, go ahead.
5: Yeah. This thing that's happening with the columns in the White House seems kind of sneaky and seems to follow his usual pattern. He had commented like a couple weeks ago, you know, they're Ionic columns, which are simple. They have the ram's horns on the top, on the Capitol. And he thought that the Corinthian columns, you know, two Corinthians, would be better. But they're very ornate. They're nothing like what was designed for. It's
3: yes.
5: Not the right capital, which is...
3: Yes.
5: Chris's
3: architect friend pointed that out, that everything he does is tacky and inappropriate.
4: Well, yeah. I mean, do you want me to read what my friend said?
3: I get it. It's the wrong kind. Everything he does is... my God. If I look at the Oval Office one more time... Does he keep putting more gold? Is it possible there's even a square inch that's not covered in gold?
4: If he's putting Corinthian columns on there, the entire building should be Corinthian as well. And it's not.
3: It's the least of our worries, but it's still just
4: mind-blowing. It's bastardizing the architecture of the carefully thought-out architecture of Washington, D.C.
3: Yep. I don't know why I'm just... because this story was sort of made for us, is the diarrhea story. Diarrhea-causing parasite has now infected over 1,000 Americans, as I just mentioned, spreading across 29 states. Enjoy. Last year, RFK and Elon Musk dissolved the CDC office responsible for preventing parasitic infections. Yay! So just to review, Matthew says, let's see here, cyclospora outbreak in Michigan, but the CDC can't track it. Screwworm invading Texas after tracking program was cut. Air Force basic training flu outbreak because the vaccine was made optional. Increasingly bad measles outbreaks in the U.S. over time. It's only, if only there was some sort of public health agency in the U.S. that could address such issues. Oh, by the way, here's your fiscal conservatives once again. The government is going to spend $1 billion to get rid of Screwworm because because DOGE canceled a $300 million contract that was supposed to get rid of them.
6: Yeah.
3: So that's your tax dollars at work once again.
6: Yeah.
3: Can we play my friend Jennifer Welch on this whole subject in
7: Republicans
3: general?
7: Always do the exact same thing. Start wars, add to the national deficit, cut social safety programs, bankrupt the stock market, and then corporations get a surge of socialism. The American taxpayer has to fund it, and then a Democrat has to come back in and fix the economy. We need to put to bed this whole notion that Republicans are so great with the economy and they're so fiscally conservative.
3: Did you see the thing Elon Musk wrote to Mayor Mondami and said, oh, you've never built anything, you're a taker or something? It's like, oh, please, you socialist bitch, you didn't build or invent anything. Your whole career is built on government contracts and handouts and blah, blah, blah. All right. So who is this? Oh, Paul said the Islamic Republic of Japan is demanding the release of the Epstein files on the Tic Tac. Okay. That's funny. See, there's a snark. There's a snark that's involved on the threads. I'm glad that CNN put this super cut together of Trump. This is all from March 2025.
4: Ranging from March 2020 to now.
3: Yesterday on Iran wanting to make a deal.
8: They want to make a deal.
9: And they want to make a deal so badly.
10: They want to make a deal so badly.
11: I do see a deal in Iran.
12: It's looking very good that we're going to make a deal.
13: This process should go very quickly. We're going to end that war very quickly.
14: We're in the final throes of what will be a very, very good deal.
15: And they want to make the deal a lot more than I do.
16: We have our deal done with Iran, and it should be successful.
17: We're making an amazing deal with Iran.
18: They want to make a deal with us very badly.
19: They're dying to make a deal. They're giving us a lot.
20: They want to make a deal so badly.
3: The one a couple days ago, they just called, called begging.
6: They didn't call. They did not call. At all.
3: Editor's note, they did not call. Yeah. Okay, one last one here. Someone posted, today feels like a good day to once again point out that the Democratic Party holds its members accountable while the Republican Party finds the absolute worst human being imaginable, elevates him to the highest elected office in the land, forms their entire ideology around his demented, hateful personality. Laws and Constitution be damned. The parties are not the same. So you like, this is Paul Bunyan now? We've gone from oyster guy to lumber guy?
6: Yes. He's also been head of the Maine Senate, so the state Senate.
3: All right.
6: But he's also been a logger.
3: Right, so which I like.
6: Yeah.
3: Log rolling.
6: It's very on brand for Maine.
3: Okay. His name is Troy Jackson.
6: Yes.
3: One of the candidates for the Senate seat.
21: I didn't have health care as a logger. I saw a lot of people in my time struggle with that, and now it's even worse. And I do feel very strongly about this. I mean, I feel like in this country we should have a Medicare for all system. And I think it's imperative on us to go after Big Pharma and take these fights on. But I also think that we have to go after private equity in our hospitals, in our nursing homes, and things like that. Healthcare is not, in my mind, a for-profit industry.
6: I like what he's saying.
3: Log rolling, do you know how long I would last without an injury, spazzy as I am? It's very, very dangerous.
22: We're going to remind the Democratic Party that it is the party of the working class, and you better damn well stand up and fight for us, because we matter. together, we're going to stand up and take on Donald Trump and all his sycophants in D.C. Solidarity is not just a word. It's a style of life. It's something that you believe in your heart. Look, we're not from the left. We're not from the right. We're from the bottom. And finally, we're rising.
3: So Plattner won't, I guess, formally drop out till Monday is what they're saying.
6: He says he's not.
3: Yeah.
6: Are we going to take him at his word?
3: I don't know.
6: He said he didn't.
3: I mean, he's obviously very bitter at everybody. Yeah. You know, the Democratic Party.
4: He has those cards.
3: So under state law, he has until Monday at 5 to drop out of the race in time for the party to replace him with a new nominee. So, that'd be my question, is why is he waiting till the last second just for drama? I guess so. I've been bitter since the third grade, as you know. So not that I. Okay. Derek in Michigan. Hi, Derek.
1: Hi, how are you this morning?
3: Good. Go ahead.
1: Okay, look, the lady from Chicago kind of touched on this. I'm a black male. Mm-hmm. I have a lot of black friends, obviously. And we saw this Graham Plattner thing from the get-go.
3: Yeah.
1: And the dismissiveness of the progressive wing of this party was frankly insulting. The fact that a guy had a tattoo on his chest, his racist Reddit comments, and everybody said, well, that's okay. We still want him as our candidates.
3: Yeah.
1: We've been taking some hits. The black community, we got what happened to Jasmine Crockett in Texas, what's happening to Karen Bass in L.A. Look, we have been the foundation of this party for years now.
3: Yeah, I hear you.
1: Just be dismissiveness.
3: Derek, I've heard this from more than one person. I mean, you know, I'm a huge Jasmine Crockett supporter. Again, that being said, I don't live in Texas. I didn't get a vote. Same thing in Maine. I don't live in Maine. But, you know, I was saying, listen, different candidates are going to work in different places. And I just, I hate these labels. We started the show saying this. I hate this, like, broad brush. I think we, this is from Daily Show. We were talking, they played this clip this morning. So in this case, Chris, it's just, I think in this particular case, I don't know that it has to do with they're young or progressive or whatever, but they didn't vet Graham Plattner. This is a piece from Daily Show.
0: How could this happen? How could the people in Maine have picked this guy to run in the first place?
2: He was picked to run not by people in Maine or from Maine, but by consultants for highly progressive movements. The initial headhunters, Dan Maraff and Leanne Fahn, told Mr. Plattner he was the one, a hero of the movement.
8: I think it was the spring of 2025, and we went through thousands and thousands of prospects.
0: Is this guy going through puberty in real time? But hey, grown up McLovin and the lady who runs a cat cafe, they're professionals, right? How did they the bed so hard?
23: At this point, you hadn't vetted Graham Plattner. You hadn't done a full scrub of who he is. How did you go about vetting him? And why did you?
8: We paid,
0: How are these people the kingmakers? This is why we need to stop taking political advice from Dungeons and Dragons polycules. These Napoleon Dynamite-looking dorks were so excited to find someone who looked like an authentic Maine man, they failed to do their due diligence.
3: Yeah, I thought good points. And to our caller's point, I'm a, you know, Mayor Bass fan unabashedly. She's been on the show many times. But again, I felt like Spencer Pratt was, and I get she's supposed to be establishment. Spencer Pratt was doing racist Fox News talking points about her that were incorrect about the LA fires and et cetera. And he still won't go away, Chris. He will not shut the up. He just unleashed an early 10-minute video after meeting with Trump at the White House. Did you see this meeting yesterday? Vowing to become the kamikaze pilot who can finally fix voter fraud. Oh, my God. They're such whiny baby. He's whining that there was fraud.
4: Right.
3: There was not fraud. You lost.
4: To them, only two things can happen. Either they win or they the other side cheated.
3: Right.
4: Those are the only two possibilities.
3: He says in the clip, the feeling of election fraud is enough. Oh, really? No.
4: Spidey senses don't count there.
3: He said, anyone saying there's no evidence of fraud is lying. There's tons of evidence, and I was the one who got it. Immediately after the big spike of votes came in for Nethia, I sent my team down to Skid Row to collect evidence. Oh, he is completely full of
4: crap. He did
3: crap.
4: Not send anyone to Skid Row.
3: She,
4: he doesn't know where Skid
3: she
4: Row is.
3: Beat you. We are crystal blue city. Yikes. He said there's a right way and a wrong way to do this. The right way isn't easy, but it ends in commie animals in handcuffs. I will restore faith in elections if it's the last thing I ever do. Can you just fire everything in the shut up cannon? I don't even care which. God. Oh, that's nice.
24: Shut up! Shut up!
3: Can we not be rid of this reality show idiot? Oh my God. All right, 21 minutes after the hour, this portion of the show brought to you by Home Title Lock. 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

0: Oh, yeah. It is the Stephanie Miller Show. All right, Sam, you've had a spectacular first week, but now I'm going to have to ask you to grow a vagina because, you know, I used to have my little feminist frenzies with Bella.
1: Uh-huh.
0: But see, I think younger men are a little more, you know, feministical
1: than,
0: dinosaurs. Okay, I just, wow, here was a twist on the Graham Plattner thing. Did you see, oh, could you take your organ out for me, Sam? Thanks so much. The Federalist founder, that guy, you know, the right-wing guy. Married men, he said married men don't commit rape.
1: What?
0: Plattner's alleged victims were being promiscuous. Okay.
1: Okay.
0: He is, this would be the Federalist founder, Sean Davis. These are his thoughts.
1: Okay. Did we ask for his thoughts?
0: No, nobody did.
1: Huh.
0: He said, I'm going to apologize for coming off as a prude here. That's not the word I would use, Sean. Bag of...
1: A-holes?
0: Yeah, that. I would use that.
1: Yeah.
0: Head, that. Uh-huh. Prude? Not really. But we actually have this amazing institution in America. I call it marriage. Within marriage, sex is normal. That's what it's designed for. You can do things.
1: Oh, really?
0: And you don't have to worry about being accused of rape or non-consent.
1: I could send him a list of news stories where people have had not-so-normal sex outside of their marriage.
0: You think? And I think when people go down this path, when they're being promiscuous, when they're with a guy like Graham Plattner, who's obviously a dirtbag, and they've had a long-time sexual relationship with, bad things happen there. So I'm not trying to be judgmental.
1: No.
0: Sean, who would accuse you of that? I'm trying to tell people that when you go down that road, you're setting yourself up for bad outcomes. The women who are now talking about this stuff publicly, you had to go through that, number one. Now you're deciding to talk about it publicly, so your husbands get to learn about it all now. I bet that's super fun for them. They're really the victims in this whole thing, not the woman that was raped. Okay, it's in the news, so your kids are going to read about it one day. This guy, he was the one that responded to the Supreme Court's birthright citizenship by saying we should sterilize all foreign visitors.
1: Oh.
0: Presumably against their will, which is totally legal, I'm sure, but I'll check into it. John Fugelsang, next.
2: I'm Rick Smith, and this is Labor History in 2. On this day in labor history, the year was 1935. That was the day transit workers in the Bronx walked off the job in what is referred to as the squeegee strike. These were the days when New York City's public transit was barely organized. Two of the three transit companies in New York City were privately owned with entrenched company unions. Up to this point, transit bosses had successfully crushed every previous strike. Now, six car cleaners at the Jerome Avenue barn had just been fired for refusing management's imposed speed up. Supervisors had replaced their 10-inch squeegees with those that measured 14 inches. They were expected to clean more in a shorter period of time. According to historian Joshua Freeman, author of In Transit, when word spread that the six cleaners had been fired, others downed their tools in protest. They demanded, unsuccessfully, to meet with the shop foreman. After several hours of waiting, they discovered that management had removed their time cards. That's when the two-day walkout began. As many as 70 workers stormed off the job. Pickets went up outside the barn and at the Interborough Rapid Transit headquarters. The regional NLRB office quickly mediated a settlement that forced the IRT to reinstate the discharged workers and strikers, and to answer their grievances. Freeman notes this first strike, though small in scale and brief, was significant. The victory of the squeegee strike immediately built the TWU's authority citywide. It quickly brought several hundred new members into the union. The new dues-paying members provided a financial base for full-time organizers needed to organize New York City's transit. The union would grow rapidly and soon enjoy a number of organizing victories. For more information, go to laborhistoryin2.com, like us on Facebook, follow us on Twitter at laborhistoryin2.
3: This healthcare system is not normal. A healthcare system based on profit is not normal. A healthcare system that is not based on well-being and health is not normal. And everyone in one way or another is affected. And that's why we need everyone to join together and to demand something better.
4: Welcome to Code WAC, where we break down how our healthcare system really works, what it means for you, and how we can make it better for everyone. I'm your host, Brenda Gazar. Nearly everyone has a healthcare story. For some, it's an insurance claim that was denied. For others, it's a medical bill they couldn't afford, a hospital that closed in their community, or a job they didn't leave because their health insurance depended on it. Dr. Anna Malino, a retired pediatrician and longtime advocate for a national single-payer healthcare system, says Americans have come to accept experiences like these as simply part of life. She argues they don't have to be.
3: You're absolutely right. It is normal for us. But if you just go anywhere outside of this country and you explain to them what our healthcare system is all about, they look at you incredulously. They can't believe that this is a normal healthcare system. You know, the medical debt, you know, that affects 20 million people. That is almost non-existent in other countries. And yet, with all of these statistics, you know, people just don't even bat an eye because we think that this is normal. We think that it's normal to have this two-tiered healthcare system.
4: Get the full Code WAC story on progressivevoices.com and on the PV app. Catch all our episodes by subscribing to Code WAC wherever you find your podcasts. 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Until next time, stay healthy.
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0: Well, we are here at Corruption HQ, which is the office of Attorney General Ken Paxton, where behind closed doors, a sweetheart deal was given to a well-connected lawyer who abused an 8-year-old boy. We don't need any more pedophile protectors in our government. I filed a public information request to release the Hoffman files. Ken Paxton just rejected it.
1: James Tallarico, this is an extra Jesus-y part of the show.
2: It is.
1: I mean, come Always on, is. Look who's here. It's my personal comedy. Jesus.
3: People say that is the John Hugo say.
1: Oh, hiya, John.
4: You're telling me these criminals forged your signature on a document and then use a fake notary stamp?
1: Yes.
4: Am I getting this whole thing right?
1: Yes.
4: What, one small fee with your county and then just like that? I had my house stolen while I was watching House Hunters. Irony and my deed are dead. This is terrifying.
1: Don't you home title lock me, or I will native path you into the next election cycle, sir.
4: Oh, next you'll tell me that most collagen products are a waste of time.
1: All right,
4: I bet,
1: listen,
4: huh?
1: Listen, Mister. Let's. Hey, you know what?
4: Can I just say one thing you told me a long time ago, Stephanie? It's never a good sign when your Nazi tattoo becomes the most likable thing about you.
1: Yes.
4: I'll never forget when you told me that.
1: Yes. I was trying to point out that it's not like I haven't opened for you many, many times. Let's just say backstage at Sexy Liberal. But starting Monday here on SiriusXM, John Fugelsang's show will immediately follow my show, our show here on SiriusXM. Tom Hartman will be aired later in your old time slot, but then he will also be available on all his usual platforms at the same time.
4: Well, only on SiriusXM, I should say. Yes,
1: right.
4: I got a phone call from SiriusXM, and they said they're moving things. And I've been working at What the Hell O'Clock, as you know, for quite a while. My child was 7 when it started, and he was saying, Daddy, read me a bedtime story, and I said no. And now he's a sullen teen who won't let me get in bed with him. So it's been a long time of 7 years, and now we're moving. But Tom will still be live on all terrestrial radio shows.
1: Right.
4: Tom's show will also still be on demand and on the app on SiriusXM, and his show will just air later in the day. We'll start following you next week. Our new title, our show's now called The John Fugelsang Show, in spite of overwhelming demand. And our guests in the first, we're going to have Martin Sheen, Joy Reid, a lot of our friends will be joining us. And we're keeping a lot of the regulars from the same old show. And it's so delightful. I've told everyone to call up and say that you're my opening act now, Stephanie.
1: Yes, I certainly
4: and
1: am.
4: I want you to know, you're a solid middle. You really are.
1: Thank you. Thank
4: Great
1: you.
4: Opener. Great
1: I've
4: opener.
1: Opened for you so many, many times.
4: I mean,
1: so,
4: but again, just, am I really that special in that regard?
1: I spread like butter for John Fugelsang.
5: Yes, you
1: know
5: do.
1: What I'm saying.
5: Uh-huh.
1: Okay.
4: Oh, me and half the guys in Talkers Magazine, but it's okay.
1: Hey, listen, Mr.
4: Thank you, Steffi. Thank you.
1: All right. You hit the nail on the head. You said if Grant Plattner had run in the GOP, don't worry about those lying women, bro. Nobody believes them. Hey, cool tattoo. I mean, enough has been said about the double standard, with a rapist in the Oval Office, right?
4: Exactly right. And again, I just want to say how much I love the gallant Democratic voters of Maine, because they're the ones who got hoodwinked here. I pray that Graham Plattner gets his life together and that this is the beginning of the best period of his life. But every day they were coming out and telling these volunteers, don't worry, it's done. It's not going to get worse. And then it got worse. I mean, I'm not saying the campaign imploded, but Graham is now bringing people down to view the Titanic in a submersible, So I just feel like those people, I watched how they went door to door. They didn't sign on for Graham Plattner. They signed on for a movement.
1: Yeah.
4: And these people who heard a Democratic socialist, and yes, the Democrats do need good men that they can run, absolutely. And Graham was real type A and all that other fun stuff. But like, geez, remember when we were just talking about the Reddit comments way back in the old time? This campaign shows that there's one thing more expensive than due diligence, and that's not doing due diligence. This movement deserved better, and this thing was turning into a Netflix special. This is not a bad thing.
1: Yeah.
4: The fact that he pulled out shows, the system still works. They still have all, like, instead of this happening in October, now they can pick someone else in July.
1: Right.
4: It's going to be incredibly positive, and we get to come back to Max Miller. We get to come back to Ken Paxton. We get to come back to Donald Trump. We get to come back to Matt Gaetz. These Republicans don't get to join in the Graham Plattner pylon because rape is not a deal breaker for them.
1: Yeah, absolutely right. So you retweeted, MAGA advocate calls for ban on pregnant women traveling to the U.S. and sterilization of all foreign visitors. This is the right, with mm-hmm. a, what do you call it, Federal Society guy, yeah. said this as yeah. well. You said why it's almost like they're amoral white supremacist child men who don't respect women's bodily autonomy. I mean, that's the, you know, whether it's the waste in Maine or whatever, that's what we're talking about. You know, we were saying Susan Collins would have voted for Glenn Plattner if he was up for the Supreme Court. So
4: yeah.
1: She
4: if
1: can
4: she
1: just,
4: was told, she would.
1: Can, yeah, she can just shut up too, right?
4: Oh, I don't know. Her private personal life is so moral and free of any blemish, Steffi. It would be awful if now Susan Collins' personal life came to light and was exposed to the elderly voters of Maine. I sure hope that doesn't happen. I sure hope that details of her current marriage don't become too prevalent, because it should be about the issues. And I know Susan Collins wants to talk about the economy and healthcare and working people and not her own adulterous doings. So please don't
1: yes.
4: talk about Susan Collins' personal life.
1: We will not.
4: That would... No, only Democrats. Don't do it with her.
1: I will
4: about
1: not
4: issues.
1: Mention Susan Collins' adultery again. Listen,
4: don't ever.
2: Are you saying
4: I
2: she's
4: will,
2: a hoe?
1: No, Chris, I would never say that about her
4: That's
1: adultery.
4: That's actually quite insulting to hoes, Chris, and I think you want to apologize to America's sex worker community.
2: I apologize to America's sex worker community.
4: Thank you. But I mean, I know you know a lot of them already.
2: I actually
1: one
2: do.
1: One of the things we keep saying is I'm so done with these labels, you know, left, right, establishment,
4: oh,
1: democratic, socialist. They're running against communism, like which does not
4: yeah,
1: exist
4: right?
1: here. Like
4: communism, close your Oh, Grandpa.
1: You saw...
4: Grandpa, get off Facebook, Grandpa. Communism. Wow, that's going to strike. Everyone under the age of 55 is really terrified when
1: yeah.
4: you're screaming communism.
1: That's what you said. I'm deeply excited for the 1954 Red Scare midterms. I mean, it is just...
4: Yeah, but see, this is the thing, right? What we're seeing here with Zohran Mamdani, the insanely popular mayor
1: yeah.
4: of New York City, the Muslim who's doing more Christian things than these so-called Christians, what we're seeing... Look at Colorado with Milat Kiros. Mm-hmm. I love Diana DeJet. She's great. She's
1: yeah.
4: put on my show. But, I mean, we're now going to have a congresswoman who was born after the invention of email, which I find exciting.
2: I love that.
4: And the whole thing is, she's a democratic socialist, but what does that mean? It means a capitalist with empathy. It
1: right.
4: means an FDR Democrat. It doesn't mean socialism. It doesn't mean the government's going to come and nationalize industry. That's what Trump's talking about.
1: Yeah.
4: This is not a socialist revolution. This is an affordability revolution. People are tired of hearing about the GDP while they got to choose between
1: yeah,
4: eggs and surgery.
1: I played our dear friend Jill Sobule's song, Who is a Democratic Socialist? If you haven't heard it,
4: yes.
1: Google it. But it's really an amazing point that she said, it's the line goes on to say, I would say most of us, if you believe in, you know, and she lists all the things that would be considered
4: yeah.
1: socialism, right?
4: Yes, fire departments, roads,
1: yeah.
4: you know,
1: yeah.
4: like unemployment insurance. And this is America's tradition. First, we ignore a problem, then we deny a problem, then we mock the brave people who talk about the problem, and then we start electing them.
1: Yeah.
4: And we've reached that point right now.
1: Yeah. Sam, could you take your organ out for me again?
4: Whip it out, Sam. slap it on the table.
1: MAGA pastor, Jesus wasn't effeminate. He was butch with six-pack, the most ripped guy you'll ever meet. Hold, please. This would be Pastor Martin Cedra. I know he's your favorite.
2: I had to look this guy up.
1: Yeah.
2: I saw a photo of him.
4: It's so gay, I came out to my parents after I heard
2: uh-huh.
4: I bought. You're going to have to buy lube after you hear this. Go ahead. Say what he said.
1: America has created this gay, effeminate Christianity. They view God through a Western lens. They think Jesus was a tolerant guy. We view Jesus carrying a nice little lamb. Every picture you see, his hair is flowing. That's not the Jesus I see. The Jesus I see was a bold, courageous man. People wanted to kill him for what he said. So America created this gay version of Jesus Christ. Jesus was not effeminate. Jesus was a bold lion. I always tell people Jesus was not a soft guy. He had six packs. He was the most ripped guy you'll ever meet. He flipped tables in the temple. He got a whip out. He literally destroyed people. Okay.
2: I looked this guy up.
1: Yes.
2: And saw a picture of him. He's
4: yeah.
2: a doughy. He's a doughy pant load.
4: Oh, I bet. What's on his hard drive, Chris? That's what I want.
2: Exactly.
4: You know what I'm saying?
2: Yes.
4: Yeah. Yeah, what kind of thick, veiny surprises would we find on this guy's hard drive?
2: Yeah.
4: Can I just say, I have a whole chapter in my book about these dude bro Jesus child men
1: yeah.
4: who actually need to have their comic book Jesus with an origin story they made up and reject the guy. Yes, of course Jesus is brave. Of course Jesus is bold. But he's not carrying a lamb. He is the lamb. He sacrifices himself for other people. That's the whole story behind your religion. So don't go around saying he destroys people or that he's macho. Jesus' entire movement is humility and putting the other person first, because real manhood, real masculinity, is not measured in how many people you can dominate, but by how many people you can help. Real manhood is about lifting people up, and that's a great feminine trait as well. I do an entire chapter in my book about these pathetic child men who need to have Jesus be someone who would beat people up because they're too weak to actually understand love and service to others.
1: Yep. I'm sorry, I was premature. Can you take your organ back out?
4: Thank you very much. I get preachy sometimes when you bring up these porons. Sorry about that.
1: Sometimes my, just the headline, Chris, is hard to slog through.
2: Okay.
1: Anti-LGBTQ former gay porn actor
2: hopes
1: Florida appeals to SCOTUS on overturn of Stop Woke Act.
2: He said
1: this 11th Circuit ruling is a disappointing setback for efforts to keep divisive racial and gender ideology out of Florida's public universities. I hope Florida appeals this decision and continues defending common sense policies that put students first. That would be gay porn actor turned Heritage Foundation research fellow. Is that what the kids are calling it?
2: Sure.
1: Corey DeAngelis speaking at the Family Research Council.
4: Look how great America is.
1: Starred in cinema classics like Jerk Off Race. He crusades against any mention by public schools that gay people even exist.
2: Yep.
1: Your thoughts?
4: Yeah, I have so many thoughts. First off, this is why America's great, isn't it? That only in America will you find homophobic gay porn actors. I mean, do you find this in the Islamic Republic of Japan? I don't think the Islamic Republic of Japan has this at all. And Chris, we've talked about this before, but we don't talk about it enough.
2: Oh.
4: The wonderful phenomena of straight men who do gay porn.
2: Of course.
4: Because clearly, these are men who passionately love the craft of acting.
1: Yes, I thought I
4: loved cracking. I thought I loved acting, and then I watched a bunch of men run a train on this guy, and I realized, no, I'm not that invested in the craft. And so I think it's delightful. I think the Heritage Foundation needs to surround themselves with gay porn actors who are now against gay people and believe in freedom.
1: Yes.
4: I can't think of better messaging.
1: Yes. You referring to
4: Heritage Foundation's going to get everything they deserve, and I don't want to be in the same zip code when that happens.
2: No, you're absolutely right.
1: You commented on the conspiracy theory that the Patriot Front, the white supremacists, the march in D.C., that they are actually funded by liberals. Yeah, you said if those mass marching Patriot Front cowards really were liberals, they'd be holding iced coffee and fighting each other.
4: I don't know. Laura Ingraham said that George Soros hired them. And he hired 400 liberals to march in coordinated matching outfits. Have you ever tried to get 12 liberals to meet for brunch? Have you ever tried to get like 5 liberals to agree on pizza toppings?
1: No.
4: We want to believe that 400 liberals got together and agreed and we're like saying like, hey guys, I think chanting is culturally problematic. No one's holding an iced coffee. No one's holding an NPR tote bag. If these were liberals, they'd be fighting each other.
2: They would.
4: Come on. No, come on.
1: It actually gets confusing. This headline is the last one I said for you.
4: George Soros isn't hiring actors. He's pouring algae into a reflecting pool. Isn't Laura Ingraham paying attention?
1: I saw that on Al Jazeera. Okay.
2: Oh.
1: Hey.
2: That was kind of funny. I will give you that one.
1: Thank you.
4: That's good. Yep. Chris just gave
1: so,
4: a 9.
1: John, I'm going to need my ecclesiastical moop to pick this headline apart. MAGA influencer leads down with USA, down with Zionism chants at Ayatollah's funeral in Iran. Okay, as hundreds of thousands of mourners poured into the streets, the chants in Tehran's square suddenly switched from Farsi to English. Down with USA, down with Zionism. Thousands shouted, according to a video shared by RT. Oh, the Russian. Yeah.
2: RT, yeah.
1: Leading the crowd on stage, carrying a red flag and a Shia inscription vowing revenge, was Japson Hinkle, a 26-year-old born in California, an advocate of MAGA communism.
2: What?
1: This is all getting too confusing
2: what
1: for me.
2: What is that?
1: He preaches a pro-Russia, pro-Iran narrative to his audience of, I don't know, almost 4 million followers on X.
2: How? Does he have 4 million followers?
1: He's one of at least 4 pro-Iranian American influencers who have gone to support the Islamic Republic's burial of its former leader.
2: And he's MAGA?
1: MAGA communist that is also anti-Zionism.
4: 3.8 million followers on Twitter, by the way. And they can't all be bots.
2: Oh, my God.
1: I'm officially too old to live. I don't know any of the people on the Tic Tac, in the top 10 on Tic Tac.
4: I mean, I don't. You can be upset about this clown, but this is another sign of how deeply this movement is fracturing.
2: Yeah.
4: Right.
2: Yeah.
4: Like they're now abandoning Trump and keeping his branding. of MAGA.
1: So
4: right?
1: Here's like, some good news to end with. James Tallarico raised a staggering $30 million in this last cycle, triple the amount brought in by Ken Paxton. He has raised more than $70 million from over 1.5 million donations, including 780,000 individual contributors. I mean, the fact that it's tied, though, someone said it's like, you know, choosing between a hug and having your arm bitten off by an alligator. It's like, well, I don't know. Let's say either way.
4: I mean, we're expecting people who weren't bothered by cops being beaten on the Capitol steps for a lie by an adjudicated rapist, and we're expecting them to have a problem with Ken Paxton's corruption and adultery. I mean, these aren't people who care about the morals they push on other people. Yeah. And the Republican Party has proven it in the last 25 years. Morals are for other people. Laws are for other people. Yeah. They're not things they follow. They're things they use against others. And this guy, Hinkle, by the way, was born in 1999. Okay, Chris has porn older than this guy. they're going to fracture all over the place. As Donald Trump flames out and man baby decomposes in public, J.D. Vance is not going to have the riz to keep these Nazis in line.
1: Yeah. Oh, no, his aura is totally not... No riz.
2: Right.
1: There's
2: no riz
1: in his aura.
2: No riz at all.
1: Yeah. Okay.
4: No riz in his aura.
1: And finally, John Finkelstein, because you give and you give, because yes. You're a sexy liberal, you said $14 million for a large tiled rectangular puddle. Folks, for $3 million, I personally could have filled the whole thing with Avion water and hired 2 live dolphins. See.
4: I'm a thinker.
1: You are.
4: And you don't need to be so negative, Steffi, honestly. I mean, like, you know, seriously, there's so much going on. There's a ceasefire. Aren't you grateful for that?
1: Yes, sure.
4: For the ceasefire?
1: Oh, it's going great.
4: Don't wake the president. The ceasefire's going on.
1: All right. Hey, you know what's coming up next hour? Hal Sparks. Along with my OG sexy liberals, John Finkelstein, Hal Sparks. We are, from the first time that Ron stuffed all three of us into a mini, Mini Cooper in Madison where sexy liberal began?
2: Why did he rent a Mini Cooper?
1: Just kidding. It was a small car. It was a small
4: liberal,
1: car.
4: Sexy liberal began in New York City at the Green Space.
2: That is
4: a year
2: true.
4: Before
2: That's
4: the
2: true.
4: Tour
2: remember
4: started.
2: That.
4: So,
1: That's
4: yeah.
1: true. Anyway, one show only October 24th here in LA with Mark Hamill and Glenn Kirshner and on and on. And listen to John Finkelstein in his new time slot here on Sirius XM starting Monday.
2: Yeah.
1: We love you, John Finkelstein.
4: Love you guys back. See you soon.
1: All right, see you next week.
5: Hi.
1: Here we go. 51 minutes after the hour, this portion of the show brought to you by Cozy Earth.
2: It's so cozy.
1: My lovely, luxurious Lady Lair. 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
3: Smile, buddy.
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0: 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Wow. So, Senate Judiciary Chairman Chuck Grassley, you can't spell Grassley without...
1: Astley.
0: Yeah. Has joined Democratic colleagues in requesting more information on FBI Director Kash Patel's flights and his department's purchase of BMW vehicles. By the way, Grassley did not intend for this to be public.
1: No.
0: So, you know, before you ever applaud a Republican, I mean, the obvious misuse of funds is so obvious. Mm-hmm. That, yeah, we will talk more about that. Hal Sparks next. Squee!

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3: I don't want to deal with any of this scum.
4: Oil prices spike again as Trump calls the ceasefire off. Historic storm obliterates rainfall record in Ohio. Plus,
5: I'm thrilled to report that after 35 years, on July 4th, we will end the subsidies for wind and solar.
4: Trump administration kills clean energy subsidies as Americans struggle with soaring electricity prices.
6: All of that super genius and more.

0: subsidies for wind and solar.
1: Trump administration kills clean energy subsidies as Americans struggle with soaring electricity prices.
2: All of that super genius and more straight ahead from BradBlog.com. I'm Brad Friedman.
1: And I'm Desi Doyen.
2: Stand by for 6 minutes of independent green news, politics, analysis, and snarky comment.
3: We had 111 missiles shot by the Islamic Republic of Japan.
2: Well, there's your problem right there. No wonder we're losing this war. This is your Green News Report. Okay, Desi Doyen, I'm a little confused today whether we are at war with Iran or Japan, but either way, we're at war again. What do you got for us today?
1: Well, first, oil prices spiked once again after the U.S. launched new strikes against Iranian targets and reimposed sanctions on Iranian oil sales in retaliation for Iran's attacks on commercial oil tankers in the Strait of Hormuz. At the NATO summit in Turkey, Trump claimed the fragile ceasefire is now over. Shipping through the strait remains a small fraction of pre-war levels. The International Monetary Fund warned of a sharp slowdown in the global economy because the U.S.-Israeli war on Iran has disrupted fossil fuel and fertilizer supply chains, triggering fresh inflation. Here in the U.S., first it was extreme heat, now extreme storms in the Midwest, including an astonishing rain bomb in northern Ohio on Sunday night.
2: A rain bomb?
1: Yes, it dumped 17 inches of rain in less than 24 hours.
2: That is a rain bomb.
1: Obliterating the previous single-day rainfall record by more than 8 inches.
2: Wow.
1: Triggering flash floods. NOAA studies confirm that man-made climate change, driven by the burning of fossil fuels, is increasing the intensity of rainfall events in the U.S. The heaviest downpours have become as much as 60% heavier than they were back in the 1950s.
2: 17 inches in 24 hours?
1: Yes.
2: Unbelievable.
1: Meanwhile, E&E News reports that Trump denied $227 million in disaster aid for four Democratic-led northeastern states, renewing warnings that he is politicizing disaster relief to punish states that did not vote for him, even if it harms his own voters. But he did approve disaster aid for six Republican-led states.
2: What a jerk.
1: Floodwaters are also ravaging southern China this week due to Super Typhoon Bavi, the second major typhoon to hit China in a week, fueled by record warm ocean waters. Globally, the world's oceans set a new high temperature record for the month of June, according to Europe's climate service, Copernicus. Copernicus also found that June 2026 was the second hottest June in recorded history since record keeping began in the mid-1800s. Forecasters warn that the coming El Nino, combined with record levels of climate warming greenhouse gas pollution, will further increase ocean temperatures, supercharge extreme weather events, and bring even more temperature records in coming months.
2: You are just nothing but good news.
1: Well, even better in politics, as American families are struggling to afford higher energy bills, the Trump administration on July 4th officially ended all federal subsidies and incentives for new solar and wind projects.
2: Unbelievable.
1: As mandated in Republicans' massive tax cut law last year. Trump Energy Secretary Chris Wright had to, of course, lie to the public, omitting that solar and wind energy are now the cheapest forms of energy, while pretending that battery storage doesn't exist.
0: The wind doesn't always blow, and the sun doesn't always shine.
1: Of course, the fossil fuel industry has enjoyed more than 100 years of taxpayer subsidies, now amounting to at least $35 billion every year.
2: $35 billion every year for the fossil fuel industry, but subsidies for brand new industries like wind and solar, we just can't afford that.
1: But there is some good news.
2: Good.
1: A few weeks ago, we told you about school districts using their new all-electric school buses as giant yellow batteries to sell electricity back to the grid while school is out for the summer. Reuters reports that from California to North Carolina, electric school buses have already proved their worth during this latest extreme heat wave, sending power back to the grid. Hundreds more electric school

0: buses are scheduled to come online in coming months.
1: 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I'm Brad Friedman.
0: And I'm Desi Doyen.
1: And this has been your Green News Report.
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0: this week. Oh, my goodness. I made some new friends. I told some jokes that pissed off the White House. And now I can go back to making the president mad just by being a successful black woman.
1: Go on, Tiffany Haddish.
2: That's
1: great
2: right.
1: Week. It's been a week, Chris. It's been
2: it
1: a
2: has.
1: Week. I agree with Nathan. He said you really haven't lived until you've scream song the I Really Need You Tonight part of Total Eclipse of the Heart in a car at full volume with someone you love. Rest Aww. In peace, Bonnie Tyler. I've sung it. I've sung it to this guy over and over every sex liberal show on the road. I need him every night. I really need him tonight.
3: Steffi. Oh,
1: what's that God. Heavy breathing I hear? Why? Could it be?
4: The
1: Hump Days with Hal Sparks.
5: Yes!
1: Forever's
6: oh,
1: gonna,
6: my goodness.
1: Forever's going to start tonight, Hal. You know what I'm saying?
6: Yeah. You know it is. Yeah. That's how they... Yeah, that's what you want is a lover that makes an evening feel like forever. No.
1: By the way, you're...
2: like as you can't escape.
1: As a musician, people have also yes. said, as great as Total Eclipse of the Heart is, holding out for a hero, also fantastic. And we
6: I
1: are holding
6: argue.
1: Out for a hero, but we are... the ones we've been waiting
6: yes,
1: for.
6: Yes, and holding out for a hero, slightly less meatloafy.
2: It is.
1: As yes. A song.
2: Yes.
6: Yeah, yeah. Which I, you know, on the meatloaf, you know, scale, it's not wrong, but you don't want to peg the needle into the meatloaf meter when you're doing a song.
1: I don't think anyone has ever used the term meatloafy before as a musical reference.
6: Well, no, that's not true, because I believe in the Stormy Daniels case, there was a discussion about the maximum turgidity of the sitting president, and that phrase may, along with tapioca, been mentioned in open court. I don't know for sure because it's sealed.
1: Thank you for taking time from what I presume are your phone calls with Mitch McConnell this week. You threaded Senate Majority Leader John Thune had a 20-minute conversation with Mitch McConnell. Senator Thune said he spoke very clearly. I understood both words.
2: And one of the words was
6: right.
1: No, he said put the candle back.
6: Put the candle back. Yeah. The I mean, it is a tragedy that someone who's 84 is suffering a completely predictable health crisis
1: yeah.
6: at a predictable point in their life, and their wife bugs off to China. Right, it's fine.
1: This is the weirdest thing ever. My husband's brain dead. Okay, I gotta catch my flight. What time?
2: That yeah. is so weird.
6: I'm surprised. I'm like this close to surprised they didn't unfurl a mission accomplished banner behind her.
1: So Kentucky, your home state, of course.
6: Yeah.
1: I mean, but the more important.
6: I've been thinking about. I might have to move back and use my mom's address, move into my mom's house, and run like a. Oh, you know, like Rand Paul is, I mean, we're going to have two carpetbaggers, although at least I'm originally from the state.
1: Yeah, let's do it. Let's
2: true.
1: Do it. I'm on board. Yeah, I mean, but once again, the serious thing is his constituents deserve an answer. Like, this is, they're clearly trying to beat the deadline. I mean, it's just,
6: yeah.
1: And I'm like, you got to go Mitch McConnell trickery on his ass. You know, Governor Beshear, you got to, you know, I don't know what mechanisms
6: yeah.
1: are in place there, Hal, but they got to have the election, special election or whatever. This is bold.
6: Their options are pretty slim unless he's been declared, in stage three rigor mortis. They've got, it's very limited.
1: Yeah. Sorry.
6: Are you leaning over the TV to see if he's dead?
1: No,
6: it looked like you were.
1: Someone at our door, and we never know if it's an assassin or.
6: I understand.
1: All right.
6: You should get what I do, which is I have that, that like foam at the door that if anybody's standing there or whatever, and I just pull a lever and they get sprayed with the immovability foam. And they just get frozen up in it. Yeah, yeah.
1: Oh, I should look into that.
6: And then the authorities arrive, and then they, dip them like a chocolate dip foam. It's amazing.
1: Yeah, I wasn't sure. I didn't know that option was available. Thank you. Okay.
6: I will build it at your house by hand.
1: You were particularly struck this week by the, we had 11 missiles shot by the Islamic Republic of Japan. And you said, we're going to have to hang on to this one for a while. Anytime they bring up rigged elections, I hear the money comes from the Islamic Republic of Japan. Transing your kids, all the mind control media. I mean, it's only one of bat-ass stuff he said.
6: I on my show, obviously, and you do too, I have a little sound database. There's, people building up, Pac-Man's got Obama on heavy, rotation. But I started filling up. I literally use so many sound effects of him making mistakes in speeches that I had to start its own database of sounds. Like, I have a Trump-only one. I've had to start a second one just because of three speeches.
1: Like, yes.
2: Wow.
6: Three. Yeah. Because there are so many, you know, and it's the interesting thing is he said, like, he runs a very strong company, I mean, country, in Erdogan, I think it was.
1: Yeah.
6: And Hegseth laughed right behind him at the second he said company. And you could tell they're having conversations on Air Force One,
1: right,
6: going, this guy's brain is toast.
1: Yeah.
6: And they're ready for it when it happens now with a laugh. They know it's coming. It's an inside joke amongst them.
1: How about that he doesn't know the name of Obama's Iran agreement? He's like, JP, POC, bingo.
6: Oh, I have a theory about that.
1: All right, Grandpa.
6: I have a theory about that. So I think the JCPOA isn't worth his time, and AOC lives in his mind,
1: right,
6: in his brain rent-free. And so sometimes those two mushy thoughts that aren't anchored in reality have a heart. They all rush for the gate at the same time. You know what I mean? It's like a Black Friday of dumb ideas in his head. And sometimes the door of his mouth just opens and bleh comes out. And JCPOA, and I want to sleep with AOC, but you would never give me the time of day, A, because I'm ugly, and B, because I'm a terrible person. Those things both try to leave his face at the same time.
1: Right. And then he gets a couple letters out, and then like a Scrabble board explodes somewhere. In his tapioca,
6: exactly,
1: brain.
6: Right. I think Jimmy Cricket in his head, what's left of him, is emaciated. He looks like he's in The Machinist. Is sitting there turning, just like turns over the Scrabble table and just walks away, just throwing F-bombs around while Disney music plays in the background.
2: It's not often you get a Machinist movie reference.
6: Thank you.
2: Yes, that's
1: there you
2: amazing.
1: Go. There you go. Nicely done, sir. So let's talk about Oyster Guy in Maine.
6: Oh, yeah.
1: Graham Plattner.
6: How did people not see this coming? I mean, sorry, but...
1: Yeah, go ahead.
6: I'm like, okay, first of all, they couldn't even sprout the $20,000 to vet him properly, do a full vetting of him when they were picking him as a candidate. And they were such in a rush to crowbar the jargon of the message,
1: right,
6: not the actual programs themselves. Somebody who will just say the words really loudly, that they didn't bother to look past it. And that's exactly how Trump got elected.
1: Yeah.
6: Ask maggots how they feel about no new wars, no regime change wars. Everybody's just stupid. We've been cheated by every country. Like that broad blather that Trump did. It's the exact same thing Plattner's doing. Look, it's okay to believe in what you believe, and you want the programs to happen, but you can't just lay it at the feet of anybody who will just knows the, you know, the code words.
1: Right. I mean, Mandami is actually doing it. He's actually, you know, doing the affordability stuff he talked about. That there's a difference. I mean, so this is Representative Shelley Pingree.
2: Pingree.
1: Of Maine. Oh, here she is. Yeah. Representative Shelley.
3: There's quite a few people interested in this, and so many of them are talking about the very same policies you just heard Graham talking about: healthcare, housing, childcare, you know, not having billionaires in this country, and reducing, you know, the taxes on the middle class, but increasing them on the rich. I mean, there's just so much people are talking about now. I think it will be a very progressive field, and I think we'll get a good candidate out of it.
1: I'm tired of the labels. You and I have had a million conversations about vote blue, no matter who. It's going to look different in all different parts of the country. Like, I don't care about these stupid labels. You said resistance is persistence. Our problem isn't them cheating. It's the 6 million, quote, progressive voters who thought they could stay home last time and just let Trump have his way with immigrants, the poor, working people, LGBTQ, and the environment, because they thought he was kidding when he showed them plans for Trump Plaza Gaza. I mean,
6: You can't just have a flag waved in front of your face like you're a political bull, and you will just charge at anything if the person holds it up there. Because the thing about the Matador's flag is there is nothing behind it. That's the point. All of these things, all these jargon focuses, all the label focusing is a Matador's flag. They are trying to get you riled up and enraged, and so you charge at it, and there's nothing behind it. Trump is doing that exact same thing to MAGA every day. And you can see the flip out online. You can have the programs and the actual language, but it's rare. you know, most of the time it's the people who go, I'm going to work with the rest of the constituents. If you have a district that's 54, you know, 46, and your person gets in through the primary based on a third of the voters in your party, and then that person goes, okay, now I represent a district and I have to care for the other people here. I can't just, you know, this is not it becomes imperialism. It becomes your own form of imperialism. Our 54-56% vote means a mandate is the problem Trump has. He's claiming a mandate. He doesn't even have one.
4: Yeah.
6: He does not have a mandate, but they're acting like it. And our enragement with the Republican Party is they got a hair-thin margin in the House. They got a very small margin in the Senate. And Trump has a very small margin with reality. So, they think they have this almost monarchical allowance to go crazy.
4: Right.
6: The same thing will be true of us, at least for a time, until the programs we put in place are implemented and can maintain strength for at least a decade. And the other people start coming around. Then you'll start seeing a 60% majority in the Senate that Democrats had again.
4: Yep. As Hal Sparks reminds us, it doesn't matter if your heart's in the right place if your head is up your ass. And I think that's one of the truer things that's ever been said.
6: That's exactly the situation that we find ourselves in. And the interesting thing is there's a lot of lessons to be learned from, you know, the Candace Owens and the Ian Carrolls and the, you know, the TYTs of the world who are like, just people like, oh, my God, I can't believe. Can you believe he's this terrible? And you're like, yeah, we've all been saying it. I personally think every one of the big media people, Sean Hannity and all these folks who complain about the, you know, the mixed messaging, owe you an apology.
4: Yeah.
6: You, particularly Stephanie Miller.
4: Thank you.
6: Because you, among other greats like yours truly and John Fugelsang and Frangela, were saying the whole time he's a liar and a grifter. And he's not going to do any of these things. He's going to come in and enrich himself. He does not care about other people in his family, much less the American people. He's not religious. It's a lie. He doesn't believe any of the teachings of Christ. He's not going to implement them. That's why he says God and religion like they're, you know, generic labels on a can of beans from the 70s. And we said this, like, it's not a mystery.
4: Yeah. Yeah, Kamala said all of it. Hillary said all of it. There is a piece. There is a piece of tape, Hal, for every single thing that's happened.
6: And so, like when Tucker walked his stuff back the other day, and he was like, "I'm sorry to the Republican voters that said to vote for," I'm like, "No, that's not enough.
4: Yeah,
6: you have to apologize to all the people you vilified, called Democrats, and all that crap."
4: Hal, they see the same. They've seen the same polling we've seen. They're just grifters. They have their finger in the wind. It's like, oh, this MAGA thing's over. Like Trump's half decaying, you know. Anyway.
6: Yes, but that's my way of pointing it out, that they're grifters. Because if they don't apologize to us, you know, they're not doing it from a point of ethical centering. They're doing it to save their own.
4: Yeah. Where's
6: purpose.
4: The money? Where's the next grift? Yep. 19 minutes after the hour, this portion of the show brought to you by me and my medical emergency kit. You know, I get the vapors, for instance, whenever I'm around Hal Sparks.
2: Yeah, this
4: it's
2: is
4: been
2: true.
4: Happening for
2: I've
4: years.
2: Seen it happen.
4: And you think it doesn't exist anymore, the vapors, but yeah, spend a minute around Hal Sparks.
2: And you got them.
4: Yeah.
6: I legally have to carry a fainting couch with me. I have to have people bring it around on a truck.
4: Yeah, smelling salts. Think about it. Uh-huh. 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

0: Stephanie Miller.
1: Yeah. What?
2: We're gonna rock this party.
1: We are. Well, Hal Sparks is here. Yeah. No party starts till Hal Sparks gets there.
2: That's right.
3: Yeah.
1: If you ever saw his Knights in White Satin karaoke performance at my house, you would never be the same.
3: This is true. This is true. It was a showstopper and a party starter.
1: It was.
3: At the same time, all in one.
1: Oh, you know what? John in Madison says, Steph, come on now. It's not that hard. Elaine Chao bolted out of town because she's the one in charge of pulling the plug. You can't pull the plug if she isn't around.
3: That's the plot thickens.
1: She needed a place. Absurd.
2: She needed a place to charge her phone.
1: Right. She's like, oops, what did I unplug?
2: Yeah.
1: Uh-oh.
3: Oh, man.
1: She's she's the girl in Airplane playing the guitar and knocking out his tube.
2: Knock out his IV.
3: Right, yeah.
1: That's funny.
3: By the way, is this I mentioned this on my Blue Sky, but is this a bad time to bring up the fact that her sister, who's in charge of the transportation company that her family runs and that kind of stuff, that was the seed of the whole Cocaine Mitch thing, where those boats were carrying cocaine,
2: right?
1: Yeah,
3: and all that.
1: Ay, ay, ay.
3: Drown in her Tesla in a pond on the McConnell-owned ranch that her
2: when was
3: her
2: this
3: live on.
2: When was this?
3: Like a year and a half ago.
2: Oh my God!
3: Ago.
2: I didn't know about that.
3: Elaine Chao's sister. Lane Chow's sister drowned. I don't want to get to, like, can we play some Twilight Zone music or whatever, but the Elaine Chow's sister, it's a sad, terrifying story. Her Tesla backed up into the pond in front of the place and kept going. It was stuck in reverse or something.
1: Damn.
3: And everybody's saying that she was just drunk and mishandled it. She made phone calls from inside the car. She was in it for 8 minutes before she drowned.
2: Oh, wow. My God.
1: Yeah, I mean, the fact that Mitch McConnell is still committing, likely in, I don't know, brain death, something. They're obviously, Hal, trying to miss, the deadline, right?
3: Oh, yeah.
1: For the special election.
3: Like, no pun intended.
1: Yeah.
3: Thanks, Stephanie Miller.
1: He put the dead in deadline.
2: We don't know that yet.
1: Don't we?
3: No. Well, here's the thing, though. Like, they may know that, we got to, as much as they like to say, we need the Republicans right now. I've seen this a bunch of times over the last couple of days where they're trying to, like, get him out so we can put a new firebrand in there. We can get a Republican in there. Not necessarily. The Rand Paul ran as a Ron Paul libertarian, right, which had some sort of, like, outsider aspect of it. They've got it. We have a Democratic governor in Kentucky. It is not. A foregone conclusion that a Republican is going to win and replace him, especially like someone to the right of Mitch McConnell.
1: Yeah.
3: Right? That's not necessarily going to happen.
1: Yeah. Speaking of more election, Marie, why is the FBI ordering hundreds of analysts to investigate completely debunked claims about the 2020 election? Senator Warner threads, I'm demanding answers on why your tax dollars are being misused on this fool's errand instead of fighting serious crime. So this is FBI personnel surge in Georgia. I mean, it's so absurd.
3: Oh, I know why. I can answer that.
1: Hal Sparks. Hal Sparks. Hal Sparks. Yes.
3: It's Takata. I know the answer to this one for $500.
1: Yes.
3: I want to phrase this right because I know I don't have to phrase it in a question, right? I don't have to do that.
1: No.
3: Whatever. What was the question again?
1: Why is they're sending all the FBI agents to Georgia? And then also why, Cash Patel is spending money.
3: I'll tell you exactly why. It's because Donald Trump is the leader of the free world and the actual president of the United States and has all the legal processes that go into effect when he says almost anything. And he wakes up in the middle of the night flailing, smacks the phone yelling, it was rigged, it was rigged. And when that happens, it starts happening. It's like in The Fifth Element when Gary Oldman's character was like, well, not drink this glass, it's fine. Oh, sorry, I'll tell you the rest of the Gary Oldman story on the other side.
1: To be continued.
3: Go ahead. Sorry, yes.
1: Yeah, so. More Hal Sparks.
4: I'm Rick Smith, and this is Labor History in 2.
5: On this day in labor history, the year was 1935. That was the day transit workers in the Bronx walked off the job in what is referred to as the squeegee strike. These were the days when New York City's public transit was barely organized. Two of the three transit companies in New York City were privately owned with entrenched company unions. Up to this point, transit bosses had successfully crushed every previous strike. Now, six car cleaners at the Jerome Avenue barn had just been fired for refusing management's imposed speed up. Supervisors had replaced their 10-inch squeegees with those that measured 14 inches. They were expected to clean more in a shorter period of time. According to historian Joshua Freeman, author of In Transit, when word spread that the six cleaners had been fired, others downed their tools in protest. They demanded, unsuccessfully, to meet with the shop foreman. After several hours of waiting, they discovered that management had removed their time cards. That's when the two-day walkout began. As many as 70 workers stormed off the job. Pickets went up outside the barn and at the Interborough Rapid Transit headquarters. The regional NLRB office quickly mediated a settlement that forced the IRT to reinstate the discharged workers and strikers, and to answer their grievances. Freeman notes this first strike, though small in scale and brief, was significant. The victory of the squeegee strike immediately built the TWU's authority citywide. It quickly brought several hundred new members into the union. The new dues-paying members provided a financial base for full-time organizers needed to organize New York City's transit. The union would grow rapidly and soon enjoy a number of organizing victories. For more information, go to laborhistoryin2.com, like us on Facebook, follow us on Twitter at laborhistoryin2.
6: This healthcare system is not normal. A healthcare system based on profit is not normal. A healthcare system that is not based on well-being and health is not normal. And everyone in one way or another is affected. And that's why we need everyone to join together and to demand something better.
7: Welcome to Code WAC, where we break down how our healthcare system really works, what it means for you, and how we can make it better for everyone. I'm your host, Brenda Gazar. Nearly everyone has a healthcare story. For some, it's an insurance claim that was denied. For others, it's a medical bill they couldn't afford, a hospital that closed in their community, or a job they didn't leave because their health insurance depended on it. Dr. Anna Malino, a retired pediatrician and longtime advocate for a national single-payer healthcare system, says Americans have come to accept experiences like these as simply part of life. She argues they don't have to be.
6: You're absolutely right. It is normal for us. 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They can't believe that this is a normal healthcare system. You know, the medical debt, you know, that affects 20 million people. That is almost non-existent in other countries. And yet, with all of these statistics, you know, people just don't even bat an eye because we think that this is normal. We think that it's normal to have this two-tiered healthcare system.
7: Get the full Code WAC story on ProgressiveVoices.com and on the PV app. Catch all our episodes by subscribing to Code WAC wherever you find your podcasts. 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Until next time, stay healthy.

0: If you can't say that you're for a single-payer healthcare system and that you are for healthcare for everyone, then you know what? I don't know how you're going to win in the Democratic Party.
1: Yeah.
0: I just don't. And because I don't want you to win in the Democratic Party. Because we come in and we don't change anything. We don't change it. We don't break the system structurally enough for people to feel that they're getting better.
2: Hunter Biden, who I love. Don't you, Chris?
3: Oh, my God.
2: Yeah. I love him.
3: Killing it these days. Just absolutely slaying.
2: Yeah,
3: and,
2: absolutely.
3: And he's absolutely right. I noticed he said single payer specifically, and we'll get to that in a minute. But go ahead. You were going to bring up something.
2: Oh, well, speaking of health, Robin says, welcome to summer 2026 in the United States. We've got heat domes, explosive diarrhea, parasites, and at least everything is twice as expensive and racist. So hooray. Hooray for explosive diarrhea.
3: It's almost like we are all checking off exactly what would happen if Trump got a second term. And I think you even mentioned explosive diarrhea specifically. I think that was a direct prediction of yours.
2: Yes.
3: I think the difference was, I think you thought it was going to be just Democrats having to deal with, you know, just the stress. Explosive diarrhea.
2: Yes.
3: But it turns out it's just regulations are actually important.
2: Right.
3: And when you get rid of them, people get sick.
2: So this is what cyclospora. Someone posted, if you're wondering how a well-known, easily detected foodborne parasitic infection is now spreading across the country with no recalls, no detection, thousands of people now affected, millions of people exposed, you can literally thank this administration's rollbacks of the FDA's food safety by DOJ, then headed by Musk, and the Department of Health, headed by RFK Jr. Elections have consequences.
3: Maybe if you want good, healthy citizenry, don't hire a guy like that looks like a microwaved hot dog.
2: See, I always go with boiled catcher's mitt, but RFK Jr.
3: That's good. He's more reddish than brown these days, though. I swear to God, he looks like if you slowed down and went frame by frame in an explosion effect, like in Scanners or the lady from Total Recall, he looks like one of the mid frames.
2: Like right before.
3: You know what I mean?
1: Yeah.
3: You know exactly what I'm talking about.
2: Yeah, you're like, oh, I left that in the microwave too long. That's not going to.
3: Yeah, exactly.
2: Okay.
1: Yeah, like the end of an exploded hot dog.
3: There. Right.
2: Okay.
3: Don't put a fork on the plate. Oh, no. Right.
2: All right. So let's talk about this latest ICE, not just ICE tragedy in Houston, but lying about it, absolutely lying about it. The witnesses say, you know, none of this is true. There was nobody, ICE agents in front of the car or behind the car. It's like the Renee Good all over again. They were to the side of the car. They started shooting right away. And now someone else is dead. Representative Jayapal on this real quick.
4: Instead of funding Americans' health care or housing or child care, Republicans poured over $210 billion, $210 billion into ICE and CBP. DHS officers killed two U.S. citizens in cold blood in Minnesota. Have we had a hearing on that? No, we haven't. They beat and detained countless U.S. citizens for exercising First Amendment rights and broke down doors without a warrant in violation of the Fourth Amendment.
2: So, Hal, we talked to Glenn Kirshner about this. Renee Good and Alex Pretty, we had on tape. And those people, those murderers are still walking free. This latest thing, I guess there's not, you were just asking, there's no body cam footage, but we have witnesses who they're trying to deport, first of all.
3: Right. But,
2: and by the way, this car they pulled over, the person they're looking for wasn't even in it, you know, so it was a mistaken stop in the first place. And here we go with the lying.
3: This is, you know, we've been through this before with women's rights and the ability to have choice in whether or not they maintain a pregnancy and are forced to be broodmares for the state.
2: Yeah.
3: Because this ship sailed years before. And one of the problems I have with it, and I'm glad people are outraged, and I'm glad that they recognize the seriousness of this issue now.
2: Yeah.
3: But all of this was 100% predictable. The same way that our, like, you know, deaths in maternity have gone up because it's completely predictable.
2: Yeah.
3: It is when
2: doubled or something like that we just talked about, you know.
3: Right. And in being delayed in other places, women having to travel for it and that kind of stuff, the cost of it and all those kind of things, it's caused more maternal deaths. And so we knew this was going to happen. This is one of the warnings about this. when Trump got elected the first time, it's why that woman that he makes fun of is screaming at the, you know, at the Women's March that they use as a meme now. That's why she was screaming at the sky in rage, because she knew this was coming. Yeah. And the same thing with maternity stuff that's happened, under the abortion push that they did is happening under ICE. People are dying because of very predictable, actions by the Republican Party when let off the leash.
2: But just stuff
3: and it
2: that...
3: wasn't more Republicans that showed up is my point, ultimately, is that 6 million Democrats stood down.
1: Yeah.
2: And there's always lying and cover-up. We were talking about them, cutting the local officials out, grabbing the evidence on the crime scene.
3: Well, Minneapolis, they were, they're denying access to it, the most transparent blah-blah-blah. It's ridiculous.
2: Yeah.
3: But the point I'm trying to make is people need to remember this when they go to the voting booth this time and next time and the time after that and the time after that. Because if you give these folks the reins of this kind of power, they're never going to be Reagan, Bush, Gerald Ford ever again, ever.
2: Yeah.
3: You will have to top Trump in almost everything you do to win over the MAGAT group. And that's the only thing you'll be able to get elected doing. It will be worse.
2: One more, Pramila Jayapal, on this.
4: ICE has imprisoned 400,000 people just in the interior of this country since Trump came in. Parents, children, military veterans, U.S. citizens, people on valid visas, and people who have never committed a single crime. The private prison companies who incarcerate these people get massive profits. They turn around and then contribute to Republicans and Trump's campaigns while maintaining the most horrific conditions inside the prisons that have led to a record 51 deaths in ICE detention just since President Trump took office.
2: Lorenzo Rojo's son, I don't know if you saw that, the press conference, just heartbreaking. He's in tears.
3: Yeah.
2: He had to find out on Facebook. Can you imagine finding out your parent? He said, I saw a video posted on Facebook that he'd been shot. I recognized him immediately, not from his appearance, but from his voice, crying for help as he lay on the street bleeding out. I mean, and this is just one of these stories.
3: Yeah. And again, I will hammer this back and forth because I know there is so much to be hashed out in the legal aspects of it and the on the street, the local to the federal, and all of these things when they pop up. But what I will say is that there will be more of these, and they will continue until people on our side of the aisle, or people who are allegedly on our side of the aisle in the voter booth, not just protesting, not just out in the streets, show up and vote consistently enough to make sure that people like Donald Trump can't put people like Noam and Homer or Mullen in charge of these kind of things because it's too important.
2: Yeah. Wayne Mullen.
3: Sorry, it's gray areas. Sorry, it's not, it's not cut and dry and black and white and everybody can feel great about it.
2: Yeah.
3: It's a gray area. It takes a lot of consideration, smart people who actually care and do the daily work of it, not these bullet point and bumper sticker attitudes.
2: Mark Wayne Mullen, I don't mean to be rude. It's just, you're from, Kentucky. I know he's not, but didn't it just look like the kind of guy that people go, something ain't right with that boy? You know what I mean? Just something.
3: I'll tell you what. You know what he reeks of? He reeks of them fellas that got one of them big F-150s all shiny and stuff with the heated seats and the satellite radio so they can listen to music from outside the area, and they only use it to drive to the mall from their gated community up on a hill. That's who that guy is.
2: He's Mark Wayne Ricky Bobby Mullen. Okay.
3: Yeah. That was a Plattner problem too, ladies and gentlemen, as our friend Lawrence O'Donnell pointed out, that is this oyster farmer nonsense that he was selling as man of the people like he was shucking oysters, which is a totally different job, by the way, and real work for anybody who does it. But his dad bought him the house and the farm that he made, he raised them on, and his mother's his only client.
2: Oi. So we were just talking about the ICE lies, but how do we ever get back from the president does nothing but lie? I mean, seriously, almost nothing he says is even remotely true. Nothing almost anyone in this administration says is true, right? J.D. Vance on down.
3: Right.
2: I just thought this is a perfect example. Trump's administration walked back to headline-grabbing U.S. beef export figure on Thursday after the Department of Agriculture acknowledged it had published erroneous data, revising the number down by roughly 90%. They had, the USDA reported that the net U.S. beef export sales for the week had a nearly 500% jump from the previous week. And then they just said, oh, that was reported in error. I mean, there's nothing that you can believe that they
3: said. I'll
2: tell
3: you what happened. You want to know what I think happened? And I'm dead serious. I think they have a set of figures they give Trump.
2: Yeah.
3: And the real set of figures that they have to pass on to the other people who do their job in the department or the bureau that they're operating in. This across everything. And sometimes the BS they feed Trump gets swapped or accidentally gets released to the people in the actual bureau or in the actual, you know, statisticians or whoever, and they have to report it, and they release it, or the PR group or that. And you're like, no, this is just the BS document, so Trump will just go look at fixtures and leave us alone, because if he thinks there's anything going on, he micromanages everything, and he'll make it worse.
2: Yeah, oh, my God, it's true. They're like, oh, there's probably with the columns. You better get out there and do the something.
3: Yeah.
2: He keeps repeating that everything's all prices are lower.
3: Columns are going to be gold by the end of the year.
2: Oh, God. Sales of previously occupied U.S. homes slowed in June. A key measure of home prices climbed to an all-time high, adding to affordability challenges for prospective home buyers. Trump has said that no one gives a about housing and that he wants to drive housing prices up to protect the investments of his wealthy donors. I mean, everything he said, it's just like everything's down, everything's low. I mean, nothing he says is true. We all know that out here in the housing market, right?
3: Well, you and I have always known this. And I think your listeners and my listeners and viewers, whatever, know this. Dogs know it. But it's maggots that are starting to find it out, which is really where the poll numbers are scaring Republicans at this point. That's the key aspect of this. Because, you know, we were never going to be able to talk these people down from the Trump cult tree they were caught in, but they're starting to talk themselves down, because reality is having such an egregious crash against how much he's BSing. It's embarrassing them, and that's the thing. Again, Trump can't feel shame. He's incapable of it. He's a sociopath
2: in
3: that regard.
2: We can't,
3: but he does feel embarrassment when he's caught.
2: Yeah, and here's the crux of it. No one can, effing afford anything, and all they're doing is naming stuff for him. East Tennessee, now home to the President Donald J. Trump Bridge. Scott Bissent. Oh, my.
5: Oh.
2: Heavens to Murgatroyd.
5: Oh.
2: He said, there's no one more deserving of it than Donald J. Trump. They use the event to support Marsha Blackburn, who's
5: exit right at stage left.
2: Did you see her? Did you see her thing crunching up fortune cookies?
5: That was
2: her
5: racist
2: ad. Okay. They're such a ridiculous party. Yes, go.
3: If there's even a party there. By the way, I look forward to the day when we find out that bridge is completely unsafe, and and hopefully no one gets harmed when it's lack of maintenance by the state of Tennessee and their divergence of federal funds under the Infrastructure Act that Biden passed, that Trump kind of slowed down, caused the collapse itself. And it will implode like everything else. Eric Trump lost $600 million in crypto, like, in the last 4 months. And right when his dad's like, I'm the crypto king.
2: By the way, he and Don Jr. were just...
3: Don't drive across that bridge is my point.
2: Okay, right. Yes. Trump's sons take off and land aboard Trump Force One in order to be the first into the renamed Donald J. Trump Airport, which our friend Noel Kastler, who will join us Monday on the show, points out. That's
3: awesome.
2: Where he used to fly sex trafficked girls in and out of.
3: Yeah.
2: Oh, my God.
3: That's Epstein's airport.
2: Passengers aboard the first plane to land at Donald J. Trump International Airport clapped twice, once when it took off under the airport's old name and again when it landed on the new one. Trump Force One, the president's private plane, departed Palm Beach International Airport and blah, blah, blah, becoming the first flight to land at the newly renamed airport. Eric and Don Jr.
5: I'm Eric.
2: We're on Did Eric get to look in the cockpit? Did he get to go?
3: The hard part, they keep having to stop him from rolling down the windows. He's trying to I'm gonna roll down the window. That's the emergency door. Okay.
2: I'm flying. Look at me.
3: Whee!
2: Okay.
5: The pilot puts his arm around him and says, have you ever seen a grown man naked?
2: Do you like Gladiator movies, Eric?
3: Eric, last year, do we have to break?
2: We have to break. 48 minutes okay. after the hour. Right back with one more segment with Hal Sparks. This portion of the show brought to you by my friends in Chapter, and I mean my friends.
6: Yeah. 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
0: 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Monday, we have Rude Pundit and comedian Noel Kassler on the big show. Speaking of comedians, Hal Sparks is here. Yay!
2: Where can we see you and worship you and do things with you?
0: For you.
3: Well, beg your pardon.
0: Help us help you.
3: I'm at the Barrel House in Santa Rosa, California. I'm at the Barrel House next Friday. And then, of course, Nerd Halen has a bunch of shows, so go to nerdhalen.com. And I'm, of course, live streaming all the time. I won't have a show today because I'm in Chicago for a charity event called the Hody Bash that happens every year. And then I'm, listen on WCBT. But the important thing is glad you've got your medical kit now, Steph.
0: Yes.
3: And you're no longer using Professor Goldwater's stomach bitters anymore.
0: Thank you.
3: Stuff you bought off that wagon.
0: Mm-hmm. Thank you. Yeah. The leeches were starting to get lazy.
3: Yeah, yeah, exactly. Listen. It was like leech chips and rum. I think that's all that was in there.
0: So Israel, quote, shared intelligence with the U.S., suggesting Iran was considering a new plan to kill Trump. Here's the thing. Everybody knows how to play him. Make it all about him.
1: Yep.
0: Either make him the victim or make him. And there's. Go ahead.
3: Sharing intelligence with Trump is like sharing water with a sieve. There is nothing there to catch and hold the intelligence in any form, period. So it's a fool's errand. But again, I would like to remind everybody that as bad as Israel has been, and they have been quite bad, and as bad as Netanyahu is, he's a war criminal, he's not the last phone call that started this Iran war. MBS was. Trump is all in with three other GCC countries, and it's all about golf and hotels and his future.
0: And by the way, and insider trading, and even Fox can't spin this anymore, how badly this is impacting the economy. They had a brigadier general on who said the Middle East only responds to strength, and Trump has appeared a little squishy to the Iranians.
1: Oh,
0: of course, they humiliate him over and over again because he's an idiot.
3: Stormy Daniels' experience with his dick.
0: Oh, how Louise.
3: Did I?
0: So I'm glad this...
3: She could have told him. She could have warned him ahead.
0: So I'm glad the Graham Plattner thing, hopefully, is over. Because now we can talk
2: about... We'll find out on Monday.
0: Now we can talk about Representative Max Miller, accused by ex-girlfriend Stephanie Grisham of breaching an anti-defamation. So she's a member of Trump's spokesperson. Right. She's a Republican.
3: Yeah. Oh, yeah.
0: So she had published an opinion piece in which she described a man who had physically abused her while dating, was later identified as Miller. So the other one is he threw a pot of boiling water on his wife in front of their children. And, so I think, Hal, it's just unbelievable.
3: So you're saying that Trump's going to make him DNI?
2: Yes.
0: Yeah, exactly.
3: Like it's him. He and Plattner are going to have to fight for it like the thugs that the Joker made fight to join the team. Break a pool cue in half and throw it on the ground and say, tryouts start now. Again, on the Republican side, this just isn't a negative. The only thing that Plattner gave Republicans was a temporary ability to cry hypocrite.
2: Exactly.
0: SexyLiberal.com for the One Sexy Liberal Show, October 24th. HalSparks.com for everything else. We love you, Hal.
2: Thank you, Hal.
3: Love you. Love you. Love you. No, I love you.
4: What is that?
5: Oh, that? It's my time machine.
4: Does it work?
5: Sure. Just hit this button.
4: Whoa, dinosaurs. Cool.
5: Or we can go here.
4: Hey, that's Napoleon.
6: Oui.
5: Or we can go to the future.
4: Wow. Hey, you have this nice house. Do I have a nice house?
5: No, you didn't save any money. Always spent it on vacations and stuff.
4: If only there was a way I could go back in time and correct that bad habit.
5: Yep.
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7: I don't want to deal with them anymore, they're scum.
8: Oil prices spike again as Trump calls the ceasefire off. Historic storm obliterates rainfall record in Ohio. Plus,
9: I'm thrilled to report that after 35 years, on July 4th, we will end the subsidies for wind and solar.
8: Trump administration kills clean energy subsidies as Americans struggle with soaring electricity prices.
10: All of that super genius and more straight ahead from BradBlog.com. I'm Brad Friedman.
8: And I'm Desi Doyen.
10: Stand by for 6 minutes of independent green news, politics, analysis, and snarky comment.
7: We had 111 missiles shot by the Islamic Republic of Japan.
10: Well, there's your problem right there. No wonder we're losing this.

0: or Green News Report. Okay, Desi Doyen, I'm a little confused today whether we are at war with Iran or Japan, but either way, we're at war again. What do you got for us today?
1: Well, first, oil prices spiked once again after the U.S. launched new strikes against Iranian targets and reimposed sanctions on Iranian oil sales in retaliation for Iran's attacks on commercial oil tankers in the Strait of Hormuz. At the NATO summit in Turkey, Trump claimed the fragile ceasefire is now over. Shipping through the strait remains a small fraction of pre-war levels. The International Monetary Fund warned of a sharp slowdown in the global economy because the U.S.-Israeli war on Iran has disrupted fossil fuel and fertilizer supply chains, triggering fresh inflation. Here in the U.S., first it was extreme heat, now extreme storms in the Midwest, including an astonishing rain bomb in northern Ohio on Sunday night.
0: A rain bomb?
1: Yes, it dumped 17 inches of rain in less than 24 hours.
0: That is a rain bomb.
1: Obliterating the previous single-day rainfall record by more than 8 inches.
0: Wow.
1: Triggering flash floods. NOAA studies confirm that man-made climate change, driven by the burning of fossil fuels, is increasing the intensity of rainfall events in the U.S. The heaviest downpours have become as much as 60% heavier than they were back in the 1950s.
0: 17 inches in 24 hours?
1: Yes.
0: Unbelievable.
1: Meanwhile, E&E News reports that Trump denied $227 million in disaster aid for four Democratic-led northeastern states, renewing warnings that he is politicizing disaster relief to punish states that did not vote for him, even if it harms his own voters. But he did approve disaster aid for six Republican-led states.
0: What a jerk.
1: Floodwaters are also ravaging southern China this week due to Super Typhoon Bavi, the second major typhoon to hit China in a week, fueled by record warm ocean waters. Globally, the world's oceans set a new high temperature record for the month of June, according to Europe's climate service, Copernicus. Copernicus also found that June 2026 was the second hottest June in recorded history since record keeping began in the mid-1800s. Forecasters warn that the coming El Nino, combined with record levels of climate warming greenhouse gas pollution, will further increase ocean temperatures, supercharge extreme weather events, and bring even more temperature records in coming months.
0: You are just nothing but good news.
1: Well, even better,
0: yeah.
1: In politics, as American families are struggling to afford higher energy bills, the Trump administration on July 4th officially ended all federal subsidies and incentives for new solar and wind projects.
0: Unbelievable.
1: As mandated in Republicans' massive tax cut law last year. Trump Energy Secretary Chris Wright had to, of course, lie to the public, omitting that solar and wind energy are now the cheapest forms of energy, while pretending that battery storage doesn't exist.
2: The wind doesn't always blow, and the sun doesn't always shine.
1: Of course, the fossil fuel industry has enjoyed more than 100 years of taxpayer subsidies, now amounting to at least $35 billion every year.
0: $35 billion every year for the fossil fuel industry, but subsidies for brand new industries like wind and solar, we just can't afford that.
1: But there is some good news.
0: Good.
1: A few weeks ago, we told you about school districts using their new all-electric school buses as giant yellow batteries to sell electricity back to the grid while school is out for the summer. Reuters reports that from California to North Carolina, electric school buses have already proved their worth during this latest extreme heat wave, sending power back to the grid. Hundreds more electric school buses are scheduled to come online in coming months.
0: Good. 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I'm Brad Friedman.
1: And I'm Desi Doyen.
0: And this has been your Green News Report.
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0: This is the Tom Hartman Program.
1: Happy Friday, TGIF, Shabbat Shalom, Jumma Mubarak, whatever it is for you. It's the beginning of the weekend here for us, and I hope you're having a fine day and you have a wonderful weekend. A lot to talk about today. Are we in a police state? How do you know? We'll get to that in a moment. Also, who referees an election when the referees get fired? We'll get into that in a moment. And a crazy alert, is sharing cupcakes the gateway to communism? Fox News thinks so. I'll tell you all about that. In the second hour of our program, Congressman Ro Khanna, vice chair of the Congressional Progressive Caucus, representing Silicon Valley area of California in the U.S. House, will be with us for the entire hour, taking your calls in a national progressive town hall meeting. In our third hour, weekend at Mitch McConnell's. Also, why won't Trump sign the housing bill on his desk? He says he's protesting. We'll get into that. Also, they indicted an Olympian for touching water. Free Davy! So, a lot to talk about today. My op-ed over at HartmanReport.com, and I also put it over on DailyCos.com just a moment ago, is titled, Police State. Are we already there and just don't know it? And, Tuesday morning in Houston, Lorenzo Salgado Araujo, forgive me, my Spanish is, from third grade, literally, did what he'd done nearly every morning for 35 years. He got up at 5 a.m., kissed his wife goodbye, loaded his van, drove off to his picked up his construction crew in Magnolia Park. This is, the heart of Houston's Mexican-American community. He'd raised three sons in that city. They became a teacher and two engineers. He had no criminal record. He was partway through the process of getting legal. They'd already taken his biometrics and fingerprint. And by 7 a.m., he was lying down on Canal Street with a bullet in his abdomen, crying desperately for help and in pain because he had been shot by a masked ICE agent. He died at the Pentob Hospital. ICE says he rammed their vehicle with his weaponized, but, there's apparently no visual evidence of that. So, yeah, and even the president of Mexico is pissed off about this. Which brings us to the question that, people keep asking. They occasionally call in to hear and ask and certainly bring it up a lot on social media. Are we in a police state yet? And if so, how would we know? I lived in Germany for years, back 86, 87. I was working with Salem International, an international relief organization. I spent part of that, those 2 years in Herheim, a little town that literally was on the East German border. I crossed through Checkpoint Charlie into East Berlin, saw that. My old buddy Armin Lehmann was the teenage Hitler youth who brought the news to Hitler that the war was lost, stood outside his bunker as he shot himself. My mentor and employer in Germany, Gottfried Mueller, was in the German intelligence service, in the Nazi intelligence service. He renounced Nazism. He got captured by the British in Iran and spent the whole war in prison. Basically, and came out and devoted his life to peace work. So, I knew people who were actual Nazis, Nazi youth and a Nazi intelligence officer and several others, actually. And I knew a lot of people who had just kind of kept their heads down. And this was back in the 70s and 80s, and those people were still around. Most of them are dead now. But they all told me essentially the same story of how this all begins. How do you know you're in a police state? I mean, Germany didn't announce it just one day. It began with forbidden thought, verbotener Gedanke. You may not think like this. So let's just go through the inventory. What is a police state? Let's just go through the list, just straightforward stuff. A police state is a nation where the police answer to the leader rather than to the law, and where nobody outside the leader's circle is permitted to hold the police accountable. It's a nation where they can arrest, beat, torture, imprison, and even kill with both anonymity and impunity. Renee Good, Alex Preddy, now this recent murder in Texas, going after an Olympic canoeist for breaching into the reflecting pool. I mean, it goes from the most extreme to the most banal. Or banal, or however you say that word. And they're refusing, the feds are refusing to give the evidence of these murders over to the Hennepin County Attorney General, Mary Moriarty. Okay, number one. Number two, a police state imprisons its dissidents and makes the sentences spectacular so everyone gets the message. There was a local book club that held a protest on the 4th of July outside the Prairie Land ICE Detention Center. Now, one of the guys brought a gun and shot at the ICE officers after they pointed a gun at him, apparently, but, you know, from everything we can figure out. His name was Benjamin Song. That guy got 100 years in prison. It's a lot, but hey, he pulled out a gun and shot at a cop. But nobody else did. Marcel Arruda, who is a doula and who was acquitted by the jury of every violent count against her, acquitted, got 70 years in prison. Five other people from the book club were also acquitted of any violence, and they got 50 years each. And Daniel Estrada, who was a Denton teacher and a poet, who literally wasn't there, got 30 years in prison for moving a box of anti-fascist magazines from one house to another. 30 years. Number three, a police state criminalizes thought itself, as well as any expression of or action on that thought, no matter how otherwise legal it may be. Last September, Trump signed NSPM 7, National Security Presidential Memorandum 7, saying that indicators of domestic terrorism, that's a verbatim quote, include anti-Americanism, anti-capitalism, and anti-Christianity. And that anti-fascism is the organizing, rallying cry of domestic terrorists. The FBI has since retooled its 200 joint terrorism task forces to look toward the American left rather than foreign terrorism. And they have this new joint mission center that is looking into the funding of the anti-Trump protest movement. We see them going after the Southern Poverty Law Center. Number three, a police state knocks on your door in reaction to your opinions, should you dare to express them out loud or in print. In January, a Rochester software professional named Daniel Strever sent a three-paragraph email to Todd Lyons, who was then the director of ICE. It said, and I quote, "You are a monstrous human being and will go down in history as America's Reinhard Heydrich the Butcher. You will torment yourself until your last day on Earth." It contained no threats. There was no mention of violence. But 5 months later, two federal agents rang his doorbell while he was in Finland with his seven-year-old daughter and gave his wife a document headed, "Warning notice, you may be in violation of a federal law." And then they tracked him down in a New York City hotel where only his wife knew he was there and she hadn't told anybody, and tried to scare him also. He's now suing with the Foundation for Individual Rights and Expression, which could cause that group to end up, you know, being under investigation like SPLC. The same week, federal agents confronted another person, who a poll worker, for something that she had posted on Instagram. Number four, a police state builds a security force loyal to the leader and his oligarch cronies rather than to the nation. Well, I mean, you know, you've got this quick reaction force that Trump has built within the National Guard. You've got ICE. Putin built something like this. He called it Rosa Vanguardia. Hitler built something like this. It was called his Schutzstaffel. We remember them as the SS. Number five, a police state needs a compliant press. And you don't have to negotiate and to nationalize the networks when you can simply arrange for a friendly, morbidly rich oligarch to buy them. CBS, CNN, etc. Number six, a police state rewrites the past. You know, as George Orwell wrote, "He who controls the past controls the future. Who controls the present controls the past." Trump has signed this order, restoring truth and sanity to American history, and they're tearing down the history of racism and slavery in the United States and so on. And finally, a police state controls the vote. And just yesterday, Trump fired all these members of the Federal Election Commission, the Federal Election Assistance Commission. And the Federal Election Commission itself, which has prosecutorial power, has been paralyzed. So are we in a police state yet? I mean, I'll leave it to you to make that determination. I think we are in the early stages of one. Not the very early stages, the middle early stages. And I think that the one thing that we have right now that the people in Germany did not have in 1934 is an election coming up that might be able to stop this. So make sure that you're registered to vote and that everyone you know is. And let your elected officials know what you're thinking about these things.
0: This is the Tom Hartman Program.
1: 16 minutes past the hour. We'll be back with more of the news of the day and your calls in just a moment.

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1: 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The Last Hours of Ancient Sunlight, The Fate of the World and What We Can Do Before It's Too Late by Tom Hartman. 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
2: Hey, Tom Hartman here. In my new book, Threshold, The Crisis of Western Culture, I'm looking at the deteriorating state of our planet, where the dynamics of environmental, economic, and population change are boiling over the limits within which society can function. I'll be busting the myths and ideologies of religious fundamentalism, capitalism run amok, male domination and hierarchy, and militarism that are draining our world of its natural and human resources and engendering the suffering of millions for the benefit of a few. Threshold examines cultures that have thrived from the mother city of Corral, Peru to modern Denmark, and targets five areas of policy, national, religious, economic, corporate, and environmental, for specific and immediate reform. Radical in scope and boldness, but simple in its common sense logic, my book Threshold illustrates the mistakes we have made as a culture, as a country, and as individuals, and provides the inspiration and motivation that you're looking for to build a better, more sustainable world for all. It's available in fine bookstores everywhere. Threshold. Hey friends, Tom Hartman here to tell you about my brand new book. It's called The Tom Hartman Reader. Tom Hartman Reader is unlike any of my other books. It's a collection of my best and most revealing writings that I think you need to know. Tom Hartman Reader covers everything from my fierce commitment to Jeffersonian democracy to my steadfast opposition to the corporatization of America. Also, it more clearly identifies the root cause of so many of our social and environmental ills. The Tom Hartman Reader will give you essential information and explore solutions to questions like, how do we keep our schools from treating children like assembly line products? Why is it that attention deficit disorder is not an affliction? Or what cloudy Germany can teach us about solar energy? And much, much more. Not only will you gain vital substance on a wide range of topics in the book, but the Tom Hartman Reader will inspire you to action. It's time to educate ourselves on the world around us, why it got this way, and the corrective actions we all need to take. The Tom Hartman Reader, available in fine bookstores everywhere and on our website at tomhartman.com. Makes a great gift, too. Inspiration, insight, and action. The Tom Hartman Reader,

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0: There you go. 23 minutes past the hour. Trump fires the commission that helps states run elections just in time for the election. This guy is doing and the Republican Party, who supports him and are in on this with him, are doing absolutely everything they can. And I'm sure there's more to come. I mean, I'm waiting for the state of emergency, right? For the Insurrection Act. I'm waiting for the prosecutions. They're doing everything they can to rig this fall's elections. Because they know what's coming. If the Democrats are in charge, you're going to see Donald Trump's crimes exposed. You're going to see his looting of our government, him and his sons and his daughter and her husband looting our government. You're going to see their billionaire oligarch friends being exposed for bribes, bribing Trump. I mean, you've got a whole bunch of oligarchs who are scared to death right now. There's going to be a mind-boggling amount of money thrown into this election. Because this is literally the end or the renewal of American democracy, this election. And I know I've been doing this program for 25 years. I have been, there have been a couple of elections where I was like, this is the most important election of our lifetime. And each time it was, because it was building up to this. And here we are. The Supreme Court gave him the power to fire people earlier this week or late last week, as I recall, and now he's doing it. Meanwhile, over on Fox News, Charlie Hurt was filling in for, Jesse Waters. And he played a clip of Mohammed El-Sayed, Abdul El-Sayed, the guy running for the United States Senate in Michigan in the primary. Primaries on August 4th. And Saeed is sitting with a bunch of kids. And one of the kids says, literally, unprompted, the kid says, billionaires don't want to spend more because they might be greedy and they weren't raised well. So El-Sayed says, I think it's important that if you have something that you share. Imagine you guys had a billion cupcakes. Imagine you had a billion cupcakes. Do you think you could eat all those yourself? And the kids say, no. And El-Sayed says, it would give you a really bad stomach ache, right? And that was it. Right. But he plays this clip on Fox so-called news and he says the ranks of commie radicals are positioning for their takeover. He says this commie doc without a medical license is running for Senate in Michigan and he's already hard at work indoctrinating your kids. Yeah. Sharing is communism. Sharing cupcakes in kindergarten is communism. Are you friggin' kidding me? I mean, well, Fox News can turn anything into an outrage, right? Remember the tan suit? Incredible. So anyhow, it's Anything Goes Weekend. What's on your mind? I'll pick up your calls on the other side of the break. Stick around. We'll be right back.
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3: ever. This is Labor History in Two. On this day in labor history, the year was 1935. That was the day transit workers in the Bronx walked off the job in what is referred to as the squeegee strike. These were the days when New York City's public transit was barely organized. Two of the three transit companies in New York City were privately owned with entrenched company unions. Up to this point, transit bosses had successfully crushed every previous strike. Now, six car cleaners at the Jerome Avenue barn had just been fired for refusing management's imposed speed up. Supervisors had replaced their 10-inch squeegees with those that measured 14 inches. They were expected to clean more in a shorter period of time. According to historian Joshua Freeman, author of In Transit, when word spread that the six cleaners had been fired, others downed their tools in protest. They demanded, unsuccessfully, to meet with the shop foreman. After several hours of waiting, they discovered that management had removed their time cards. That's when the two-day walkout began. As many as 70 workers stormed off the job. Pickets went up outside the barn and at the Interborough Rapid Transit headquarters. The regional NLRB office quickly mediated a settlement that forced the IRT to reinstate the discharged workers and strikers, and to answer their grievances. Freeman notes this first strike, though small in scale and brief, was significant. The victory of the squeegee strike immediately built the TWU's authority citywide. It quickly brought several hundred new members into the union. The new dues-paying members provided a financial base for full-time organizers needed to organize New York City's transit. The union would grow rapidly and soon enjoy a number of organizing victories. For more information, go to laborhistoryin2.com, like us on Facebook, follow us on Twitter at laborhistoryin2.
4: 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And everyone in one way or another is affected. And that's why we need everyone to join together and to demand something better.
5: Welcome to Code WAC, where we break down how our healthcare system really works, what it means for you, and how we can make it better for everyone. I'm your host, Brenda Gazar. Nearly everyone has a healthcare story. For some, it's an insurance claim that was denied. For others, it's a medical bill they couldn't afford, a hospital that closed in their community, or a job they didn't leave because their health insurance depended on it. Dr. Anna Malino, a retired pediatrician and longtime advocate for a national single-payer healthcare system, says Americans have come to accept experiences like these as simply part of life. She argues they don't have to be.
4: You're absolutely right. It is normal for us. 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That is almost non-existent in other countries. And yet, with all of these statistics, you know, people just don't even bat an eye because we think that this is normal. We think that it's normal to have this two-tiered healthcare system.
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were promised something, you know, work hard, play by the rules, and you don't own a home, raise a family, retire with dignity. That was the deal, the American dream. So what happened to it? Well, here's the truth nobody told you. It didn't die, it was killed. And we know who did it, when they did it, and how they got away with it for almost 150 years. It starts with a lie buried in a court case in 1886. It runs straight through Reagan, and it's still robbing you blind right now. This wasn't bad luck. It was a crime, the greatest political crime ever told. Who killed the American dream? The greatest political crime ever told. The new book by me, Tom Hartman. Pre-orders available at fine bookstores everywhere. It's time you knew who did it. Who killed the American dream by Tom Hartman?

0: Welcome back. 35 minutes past the hour. So what's on your mind today? Let's pick up some calls here. Bob in Raisin, Texas. Hey, Bob, what's up?
1: Howdy, Tom and smart listeners out there. Greetings from the biggest police state in the nation, as far as I know.
0: The fine state of Texas you're talking about.
1: Yes, sir.
0: Yeah, your Senate candidate there is kind of like make the police state great again. It's Ken Paxton.
1: Amazing. Yeah, he's the one leading the charge for the nation, you know, as far as continue the crime wave and extend the powers of the guilty to do more.
0: There you go.
1: What I'm calling about was essentially your topic is the police state, and you know, I've got a few items that I could bring up, but it, essentially one of the things I've noticed here, I would say that the police state is actually reinforced, and I mean the police state itself is LEO, law enforcement
0: officer.
1: Systems and lockups, and I've even worked and inspected some lockups before up middle of Texas and such like that. It's a growing concern and I mean a major business here, and it's fueled by the oil oligarchs, essentially all the oil business and petrochemical and everything else, and essentially the brainwashing is continued by, you know, not just Fox News, but everything people listen to right here on local news.
0: Yeah,
1: been taken
0: and,
1: over,
0: yeah,
1: so.
0: and there's not, to the best of my knowledge, there's not a single progressive radio station on the air in Texas. Well, no, wait a minute. Let me fix that. I'm on the air in Houston on I forget the call sign. Anyway, we're on the air on the Pacifica station in Houston, but that's the exception. That's the one station
1: in Houston if it's still there,
0: it is. It
1: listen
0: is.
1: To it.
0: Yeah.
1: I'm out of range right now.
0: Yeah.
1: But, you know, it's all internet right now. And the best thing we can do really here is YouTube and then Free Speech TV if you get it on Dish or something like that.
0: Or you can also see it on online on the internet at freespeech.org. Yeah, no, I get it, Bob.
1: Right.
0: And you know, it's a increasingly barren media landscape, among other things. But you know, we've got what we've got, and we've got to use it to fight back. It's just I don't see an alternative, Bob.
1: On your list, you know, of things that the police state, you know, are indicative of, and when you see, you know, this is very analogous to the German. IG Farben, you know, the Farben Group.
0: Mm-hmm. Yeah.
1: Are you familiar with that?
0: Yeah, IG Farben built and ran a number of the concentration camps, if my recollection is correct.
1: I actually worked for a company, Fortune 500 company here for 13 years that essentially was bought by an IG Farben Group descendant, Herbst.
0: Yeah, no, they're still around. By the way, KPFT is our station in Houston, our affiliate station, and I'm on there every day. You know, they carry our show live. Bob, I got to move along, but thanks for the call. It's always nice hearing from you. I appreciate it. Debbie in Oxford, Michigan. Hey, Debbie, what's on your mind today?
2: Hi, Tom. I have to say I disagree with you and the media on Graham Plattner.
0: Okay.
2: I think Susan Collins, the man she's married to now, had an affair with him while his wife was dying. And when she died, he married her. Why aren't we talking about that?
0: Well, Susan Collins having that affair with a married man, and I've read the story. I don't know if it's true or not. I assume it is. That was like 50 years ago, wasn't it?
2: So what? She's still in office. Look at Trump. He's a born liar.
0: Yeah, well,
2: and
0: I got
2: a million
0: that.
2: People voted for him.
0: I got
2: a
0: that.
2: Million people voted for him. And now the media is choosing who we can vote for. And I disagree. I ended my relationship with the Democrats yesterday. And I called Maine.
0: Over Grand
2: Platt. And I hope that the Maine, over Graham Plattner, because if they'll do it to him, they'll do it to Michigan. Look at how you talked about Abdul. Abdul's been his sign has been in my front yard for 2 months. It's up to me who to vote for. Nobody can tell me who to vote for.
0: But nobody's accusing Abdul El Sayed of rape. And
2: it doesn't matter.
0: Yes, it does.
2: Why didn't the woman go to the police? Why didn't she go to the
0: 90,
2: police?
0: Well, first, 90 some odd percent of women who get raped, or some huge percentage, never go to the police.
2: That's her problem, then. That's her problem. Yeah. If you don't tell somebody, that is your problem. No. How can anybody guess you were raped?
0: I get it, Debbie, and like I said, you know, again, I don't want to litigate this any longer. I don't see any point in it because he's
2: out. I know nobody does, because everybody's trying to tell us who to vote for, and that's why I'm going to be an independent.
0: Well, okay, good luck with that. But now is the time to move on, to move forward.
2: Maine should write him in. That's what they should do. Write him in.
0: Well, there's probably some Mainers who will.
2: All of you guys, you can't take their vote.
0: But there probably are. And by writing in his name, what you're doing is essentially voting for Susan Collins. But I get your outrage, Debbie. Thank you for sharing. Michael in Antelope, California. Hey, Michael, what's up?
3: Hey, Tom. First of all, I got to do a shout out to the Atkins diet. I think not too long ago you commented about that. And before I read the book, you know, my cholesterol was over 200. I read the book, went on it. Last 20 years, my cholesterol has been below 200. So it does work.
0: No, this is the high protein diet. Yeah, yeah. Apparently, there's some benefits to it. There's some downsides to it as well. But you know, I'm not a dietary expert.
3: So I don't know what can I say. Downsides, and we'll talk about that next time. But what I wanted to talk about is I did, and I just heard this morning that this is the anniversary of Charlie Kirk's assassination.
0: Right. Yeah, and the guy was in court yesterday, the guy who is accused of the crime.
3: Yeah, and it's just a coincidence that I'm bringing this up because I've been hearing, you know, I've been on YouTube a lot because of my TV gives me access to it, and regular TV is just, you know, it's kind of mundane.
0: Yeah.
3: And I'm hearing a lot about this talk about they're trying to get the young people to believe that blacks are inferior to whites, and I'm like, what? And I'm a year younger than you, and I'm thinking, I thought we were past this, and so I wanted to just put out there that. You know, we went through this, the Tuskegee experiment, the Tuskegee Airmen, back in World War II and 44. I'm not sure the date, but they wanted to prove once and for all that blacks were inferior to whites. And they got these black college students.
0: Yeah. You're talking the syphilis experiments, yeah. I mean, there are just some horrendous parts of our history. And you know, frankly, we had a Democratic president, Woodrow Wilson, who was actively promoting, you know, racism and eugenics. He screened in the White House the Birth of a Nation, the Klan recruiting film that led to an explosion of activity in the Klan. And I mean, both back in the day, back prior to the 1960s, both parties were pretty bad.
3: There's one factor. There's one fact that has never come out. I mean, they proved that the blacks could fly planes. But one thing that they didn't talk about is, and I learned this when I was in college back then, that they limited to 10% of blacks could be pilots, but they found that there were more blacks that were qualified to be pilots than whites, but they couldn't become pilots because they limited it to
0: because they had a quota. So
3: give me a break. When I told your screener, Benjamin Banneker. You know about Benjamin Banneker, because I hear the time.
0: I recognize the name. I don't recall why. I'm sorry.
3: Okay, because Lafayette, who laid out the D.C. plan, left because he got mad at the founding fathers, Benjamin Banneker, who was black, was the one who laid out the plan.
0: I remember now. Michael, thank you. Thank you for all that.
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0: It's 45 minutes past the hour. Back with more of your calls in just a minute.

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3: "To discover brilliant, innovative, creative, and original thinking is one of life's rare privileges. To discover that such a thinker has focused on the most critical of all issues facing our species is encouraging. Because The Last Hours of Ancient Sunlight is a seminal work offering a viewpoint original yet ancient, I see our situation today in a new light. And because of the scope and depth of this work, I find it inspiring as well as disturbing. I rather exhausted superlative in praise of Tom Hartman's book, The Prophet's Way, which I rightly called the most important book I've ever read. But now I find the sequel calling for equal praise, since the issue here addresses the whole of our species, and indeed all species."
2: The Last Hours of Ancient Sunlight, The Fate of the World and What We Can Do Before It's Too Late by Tom Hartman, in bookstores everywhere.
4: Hey, Tom Hartman here. In my new book, Threshold, The Crisis of Western Culture, I'm looking at the deteriorating state of our planet, where the dynamics of environmental, economic, and population change are boiling over the limits within which society can function. I'll be busting the myths and ideologies of religious fundamentalism, capitalism run amok, male domination and hierarchy, and militarism that are draining our world of its natural and human resources and engendering the suffering of millions for the benefit of a few. Threshold examines cultures that have thrived from the mother city of Corral, Peru to modern Denmark, and targets five areas of policy, national, religious, economic, corporate, and environmental, for specific and immediate reform. Radical in scope and boldness, but simple in its common sense logic, my book Threshold illustrates the mistakes we have made as a culture, as a country, and as individuals, and provides the inspiration and motivation that you're looking for to build a better, more sustainable world for all. It's available in fine bookstores everywhere. Threshold.
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0: 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Welcome back. Picking up your calls here. Matthew in Madison, Wisconsin, listening on Civic Media. Hey, Matthew, what's up?
1: Hello, Mr. Hartman. Thank you for what you do.
0: My pleasure.
1: I wanted to comment on this police state stuff. So I am a Gen X, 50 years old. I was born in Miami, Florida, grew up there in the 80s. There were police around a lot because there's a lot of crime, drugs, all that stuff. It was a melting pot. But we had neighborhood watch people. We were always kind of on the edge of being surveilled. Mm-hmm. Then I moved to Madison, Wisconsin in 1989, I believe. And Madison has far less crime, a fraction of the crime. Yet we have tons of police here. Mm-hmm. I would be a teenager walking home from at night from the college area to the home. And I would be stopped by multiple police cars just to check my backpack. You'd have campus police, Dane County police. Then you'd have Middleton police, which is a little town next to Madison, basically right. Part of Madison.
0: Well, Matthew, there's a big difference between a state with a lot of police and a police state. I mean, in a state with a lot of police, you can argue that you're being over-policed or under-policed, but, you know, by and large, they're following the rule. In a police state, the police are not loyal to the law. They're loyal to dear leader, and that's a big difference.
1: Well, let me finish my thought here, because over my life, I've watched these wars in the Middle East, the huge military-industrial complex, all that money going into militarism. Then I watched these Trump years where you get Proud Boys, all these white militia groups, a lot of which, in my opinion, I don't know if this is true, but it seems like it's people who come back from war, want to play army in the woods still. They're able to purchase a lot of this gear. And now it kind of feeds into what we're experiencing now. I don't know if you've heard of these FOC cameras.
0: Oh, yeah.
1: I watched this morning. A police officer in Rhode Island got fired from the force because of his rejection of this, his concern about it. And they're using AI to document and facially recognize everyone. They know your car. They track your movement.
0: Oh, yeah, I know.
1: It's all related
0: It's hyper spooky. I wrote a book about this, The Hidden History of Big Brother. I share your concern, Matthew. And those are the things that, you know, come out as like, oh, we're using it for traffic and to catch bad guys. But they're so intrusive and so invasive that when you get somebody like a Hitler or like a Trump who's running the country, they become the weapons of oppression. And that's why you need to have really serious guardrails on them. And having giant corporations like, you know, Palantir and whatnot, owned by right-wing billionaires, embedded into your state security systems is very, very dangerous. Matthew, thank you. Eileen in Marion, South Carolina. Hey, Eileen, what's on your mind today?
2: Hey, Tom. First of all, let me say, I admire you so much. I don't know how you do this after day. But anyway, I'm a Democrat. But here's what I think: the Democrats have got to come together when we talk about Republicans, we just talk about Republicans. We don't talk about moderate Republicans and progressive Republicans and socialists.
3: Yeah.
2: And what we're doing is we're handing it to the Republicans because we argue among ourselves about who should be this, Chuck Schumer should go. You know, I don't believe that. But anyway, we've got to come together. This is not business as usual.
3: Yeah. Republicans had those kinds of fights, you know, 15 years ago, 20 years ago. And what happened was the basically the Nazis took over the Republican Party. Or at least the far right extremists took over the, you know, we call them MAGA. That battle is happening now within the Democratic Party. And I see it as actually a healthy process. I realize that the downside to it, in particular over the last decade, has been that, you know, Trump has become president. We've lost some elections. It has hurt us. But this thing about whether we're going to continue down the road that Franklin Roosevelt, Lyndon Johnson, and Jack Kennedy put us on of being a very progressive party that's here for the people, or whether we're going to go down the road that Bill Clinton and Barack Obama largely put us on of we're going to find a few big industries that we can be real friendly with, like insurance and banking. We're going to find some good oligarchs, and we're going to, you know, keep rolling in the dough. I think that's a legitimate concern or a legitimate debate that's happening within the Democratic Party, and it's got to shake out.
2: They've got to do it behind the cameras and without the microphones. Right. Do you know what the Webster Dictionary definition of socialism is?
3: No, I don't.
2: It's very close to. It's, you know, people do not have individual ownership. I know that's not what Mandani
3: that was
2: wants.
3: Marx's definition of the word back in 1850.
2: Yeah, but you know what? That's what the Republicans can use. Then they take it one step further and they say, oh, communism. We've got to stop doing that. What difference does it make if we're socialists or progressives at this fight has got to be standing together.
3: I get that. And I have some concerns about the DSA, the Democratic Socialists of America, trying to go down the road that the Green Party went down of being a viable third party who's going to compete against the Democratic candidates for the votes of fascists, so the votes of people who are opposed to Republicans. It concerns me tremendously, Eileen. I get it. On the other hand, Bernie has been saying all along he's a Democratic Socialist, and I love Bernie, and he was on this program every Friday for 11 years, so I get it. Eileen, thank you for the call. Up next, Congressman Ro Khanna, the vice chair of the Congressional Progressive Caucus, the big guy here. He's going to be with us for the next hour taking your calls in a National Progressive Town Hall meeting. Genuinely good man. Stick around. You're gonna find this fascinating.
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8: I don't want to deal with them anymore. They're scum.
9: Oil prices spike again as Trump calls the ceasefire off. Historic storm obliterates rainfall record in Ohio. Plus,
10: I'm thrilled to report that after 35 years, on July 4th, we will end the subsidies for wind and solar.
9: Trump administration kills clean energy subsidies as Americans struggle with soaring electricity prices.
11: All of that's super genius and more straight ahead from BradBlog.com. I'm Brad Friedman.
9: And I'm Desi Doyen.
11: Stand by for 6 minutes of independent green news, politics, analysis, and snarky comment.
12: We had 111 missiles shot by the Islamic Republic of Japan.
11: Well, there's your problem right there. No wonder we're losing this war. This is your Green News Report. Okay, Desi Doyen, I'm a little confused today whether we are at war with Iran or Japan, but either way, we're at war again. What do you got for us today?
9: Well, first, oil prices spiked once again after the U.S. launched new strikes against Iranian targets and reimposed sanctions on Iranian oil sales in retaliation for Iran.

0: At the NATO summit in Turkey, Trump claimed the fragile ceasefire is now over. Shipping through the strait remains a small fraction of pre-war levels. The International Monetary Fund warned of a sharp slowdown in the global economy because the U.S.-Israeli war on Iran has disrupted fossil fuel and fertilizer supply chains, triggering fresh inflation. Here in the U.S., first it was extreme heat, now extreme storms in the Midwest, including an astonishing rain bomb in northern Ohio on Sunday night.
1: A rain bomb.
0: Yes, it dumped 17 inches of rain in less than 24 hours.
1: That is a rain bomb.
0: Obliterating the previous single-day rainfall record by more than 8 inches.
1: Wow.
0: Triggering flash floods. NOAA studies confirm that man-made climate change, driven by the burning of fossil fuels, is increasing the intensity of rainfall events in the U.S. The heaviest downpours have become as much as 60% heavier than they were back in the 1950s.
1: 17 inches in 24 hours?
0: Yes.
1: Unbelievable.
0: Meanwhile, E&E News reports that Trump denied $227 million in disaster aid for four Democratic-led northeastern states, renewing warnings that he is politicizing disaster relief to punish states that did not vote for him, even if it harms his own voters. But he did approve disaster aid for six Republican-led states.
1: What a jerk.
0: Floodwaters are also ravaging southern China this week due to Super Typhoon Bavi, the second major typhoon to hit China in a week, fueled by record warm ocean waters. Globally, the world's oceans set a new high temperature record for the month of June, according to Europe's climate service, Copernicus. Copernicus also found that June 2026 was the second hottest June in recorded history since record keeping began in the mid-1800s. Forecasters warn that the coming El Nino, combined with record levels of climate warming greenhouse gas pollution, will further increase ocean temperatures, supercharge extreme weather events, and bring even more temperature records in coming months.
1: You are just nothing but good news.
0: Well, even better in politics, as American families are struggling to afford higher energy bills, the Trump administration on July 4th officially ended all federal subsidies and incentives for new solar and wind projects.
1: Unbelievable.
0: As mandated in Republicans' massive tax cut law last year. Trump Energy Secretary Chris Wright had to, of course, lie to the public, omitting that solar and wind energy are now the cheapest forms of energy, while pretending that battery storage doesn't exist.
2: The wind doesn't always blow, and the sun doesn't always shine.
0: Of course, the fossil fuel industry has enjoyed more than 100 years of taxpayer subsidies, now amounting to at least $35 billion every year.
1: $35 billion every year for the fossil fuel industry, but subsidies for brand new industries like wind and solar, we just can't afford that.
0: But there is some good news.
1: Good.
0: A few weeks ago, we told you about school districts using their new all-electric school buses as giant yellow batteries to sell electricity back to the grid while school is out for the summer. Reuters reports that from California to North Carolina, electric school buses have already proved their worth during this latest extreme heat wave, sending power back to the grid. Hundreds more electric school buses are scheduled to come online in coming months.
1: Good. Plug it in for much more on all of these stories and the ones we couldn't get to today. 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I'm Brad Friedman.
0: And I'm Desi Doyen.
1: And this has been your Green News Report.
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0: was going to be with us for this hour to take your calls, but he hasn't shown up yet. And Sean is trying to track down his people. We're unsure what's going on. There might be, you know, every now and then with members of Congress, this has happened before. It used to happen from time to time when Bernie was on regularly, where, you know, some committee meeting or some vote happens or whatever. But, you know, typically they let us know. So I'm not sure what's going on. So given that I had set aside this hour for basically, you know, anything goes with Congressman Khanna, if he doesn't show up, if he does show up, we'll pop him right on the air, of course. If he doesn't show up, if there's some screw up here, I'm going to turn it into anything goes with me. So my apologies that, you know, you don't get the vice chair of the Congressional Progressive Caucus, but I'll do my best. Bob in Raleigh, North Carolina. Bob, what's on your mind today?
1: Oh, my. Well, do your best Ro Khanna imitation. How's that?
0: That would be tough. He's a good guy. He's good.
1: Well, then I'll do a two-part question, and that'll be one was the question I was going to ask him, and hey, you'll fill in. Our good friends at Doge, and I was going to ask him about accountability, but also two parts. One is, who was on the congressional oversight? Because I know one of my senators, Senator Budd, was on it, and he extolled the virtue about we're going to learn all this and that. And what I'm trying to do is get some folks to go in there, if we can get in to see him, actually. Of course, we'll talk to an aide. But the point being is that, A, did you not know how sensitive this data was? And I can say I've had experience with, like, forensic computing, a little bit of experience with this. So this is like incredibly important stuff. And Alex Lawson brought that up during your time away on the book tour. Number one. Number two is if you did know and you did nothing, then you were complicit.
0: Yeah.
1: And that the question for the congressman was going to be, how do you hold members of Congress when it's blatant? If they're incompetent, that's one thing, but in compliance, accomplices is another. And then the third thing would be, or the second thing really would be, for all those who got the data, and this includes Mr. Musk and everybody on down and up, they need to be held accountable. And, you know, jail time is good.
0: Yeah. The House Oversight, you know, I get your rant. Now, the House Oversight Committee, the chairman, of course, is James Comer. You know, we call him Comer Pyle. Okay. But the ranking member, the top Democrat, is Robert Garcia. He represents the 42nd District of California. Okay. And Elamor Harms Norton from D.C. Has secondary seniority, although she can't vote. I think she can vote in committee. I'm not sure. Stephen Lynch, Massachusetts, is number three. Raja Krishnamurthy, number four. Ro Khanna is number five. And so it would have been a great question for him. But you can find the list online. But beyond that, Bob, I don't have any, it would be better, rather than trying to ask me the question that you might have for Khanna, if you have a question for me or a comment that you want to make, just to do that. And, you know, let me say that to everybody else.
1: I guess the comment would be when he comes on to say, we really need to, and I've talked to people because I canvassed for the Democratic Party here in North Carolina, the most gerrymandered state in the country, but we are still going to pull things out. The question would be people wanting accountability and a plea deal for 500 million felonies is not going to be going over like, well, you need to do a little time here, or, you know, like a club fed is not going to work. These guys need to do jail time, and this goes especially for Mr. Musk and his...
0: I suspect this was a big debate in the early days of the Biden administration. I mean, you know, Merrick Garland basically pissed away 2 years that he could have thrown Donald Trump in prison. I sure hope the Democratic Party doesn't go through that self-flagellation exercise all over again. Bob, thanks for the call. Raymond in Arcata, California. Hey, Raymond, what's on your mind today?
2: Oh, good morning, Tom.
0: Morning.
2: Actually, when I called in, I was told that Rep. Khanna was going to be on, and it caught me by surprise. And I was like, oh, what am I going to ask him? But now that it's back to you, I can go back to my original topic.
0: Okay, great.
2: But first of all, I want to thank you, and I'm glad that you had a good vacation, and happy that you're back. I just want to touch on a couple of things that were talked about yesterday and that were touched on today, too. One is I hope that whoever is chosen to replace Graham Plattner in Maine, that they follow, whoever's show follows that platform. Like, Graham Plattner, he's toast. I mean, dirtbag.
0: He's gone.
2: Is true, dirtbag, you know? But voters in Maine voted for that platform. Mm. And if the Democratic Party sticks a centrist in there to replace, that would be very,
0: it would be
2: very
0: suicide. I agree. I think that It seems like there's a consensus forming around Troy Jackson. You know, the former Senate leader, he's a Democrat, he's a progressive, he doesn't, you know, his skeletons have been thoroughly examined, shall we say. I think that Plattner, frankly, by just flatly denying this, if he instead had come out and said, you know, I was going through PTSD, I was drinking way too much, I was having blackouts. If I did that when I was blackout drunk, I'm sincerely regret it and I apologize. I don't have any recollection of it. I don't think I did because I'm not that kind of person, but you never know when you're drunk. And if he had said something like that, I think he could have salvaged his reputation. But I suspect right now that, you know, with all these firm denials and pointing fingers and stuff, that even his friends are abandoning him. Forget about politics. Yeah. The guy is screwing himself right now, in my opinion.
2: I did not like that video he released. I thought that was pretty bad. Also, yesterday, someone brought up forced arbitration on the program yesterday. Mm-hmm. And I think that these forced arbitration clauses and right-to-work laws and at-will employment, these three things are just as much a threat to our democracy as like things like voter suppression and things like that.
0: Well, they're certainly a threat to our middle class. That's how Reagan took down the middle class. Because he took us from one third unionization down to 10% in just, you know, 12 years, him and George Bush. I get it, Raymond.
2: The principle behind these things are the same. Intent as behind voter suppression laws.
0: Which is power for the oligarchs and the corporations. Yeah. I get that. Raymond, thank you. Well said. Tom in Media, Pennsylvania. Hey, Tom, what's on your mind today?
3: Yeah, hi, how you doing? I was going to ask, O'Connor, first of all, according to the Pew experts, the middle class is 51% of the population. Maybe even Mr. Pocan didn't know that, but this is my point. We're 51% of the population, and we've got no problem, I don't think, with raising taxes on billionaires and all, but we want to see a return, a permanent return for the middle class that at least is going to outpace the inflation or reduction of our retirement benefits that any bills could cause. And I was going to ask Mr. Connor in his bill, the make the billionaires pay their fair share act.
0: We just heard from his people, by the way, that he got pulled into an emergency meeting and probably won't be available, you know, during the rest of this hour. I have a few more details, but I'm not sure I can say them on the air, but it sounds like it's a big deal. So anyway, God bless him. But what's the point you're trying to make, Tom?
3: The only big benefit for the middle class in this bill, it's a 10-year bill, is it ends after the first year. Mm-hmm. And then all the other stuff continues. Would he be willing to rewrite this thing to give the middle class, make the middle class benefits permanent like everything else? Yeah. And also, if the bill's not going to pay for itself, is he going to reduce the cost of this bill by reducing programs, or is he going to raise another tax?
0: Tom, I have no idea. And let me say to everybody on hold right now, please don't ask me the question you were going to ask Ro Khanna, because I'm not Ro Khanna and I can't answer it. But Tom, next time he's on, you know, he's on every other week, more or less. And so just hang on to it. Yeah. Lily in Sacramento. Hey, Lily, what's up?
4: Oh, hi.
0: Hey.
4: Can you hear me okay?
0: I can, yes.
4: Awesome. My question is, just a little bit of history. You remember when Bernie was a potential candidate.
0: Mm-hmm.
4: And he had the backing of progressives, independents, and also the youth.
0: Mm-hmm. You're talking 2016?
4: In my opinion, if they would have allowed him to run and be an actual candidate and supported him, he would have won. We wouldn't be here right now.
0: I absolutely agree with you, Lily. 100%.
4: But here's the thing. And nobody seems to be talking about this, and it just blows my mind. The reason that he was not allowed to be a potential candidate where he got support, was because of super delegates. And I associate superdelegates with like the Electoral College.
0: Yeah, yeah, they're kind of the oligarchs of the Democratic Party.
4: Why do we have them?
0: That's a debate that's going on inside the Democratic Party right
4: now. Yeah.
0: No, I'm with you, Lily. It's a debate going on inside the Democratic Party right now. I get the argument that, hey, this is a club, and the people who have given a lot of their lives to the club deserve to have some special, you know, treatment and maybe a little extra power. I get that argument, frankly, but I'm still not a fan of it. Lily, I got to run, but thank you for the call. We'll be right back.
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0: Hey, it's Anything Goes Weekend, and we're just picking up your calls here. Whatever's on your mind, I'll be right back with...

0: 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Tag, you're it. Hey friends, Tom Hartman here to tell you about my brand new book. It's called The Tom Hartman Reader. Tom Hartman Reader is unlike any of my other books. It's a collection of my best and most revealing writings that I think you need to know. Tom Hartman Reader covers everything from my fierce commitment to Jeffersonian democracy to my steadfast opposition to the corporatization of America. Also, it more clearly identifies the root cause of so many of our social and environmental ills. The Tom Hartman Reader will give you essential information and explore solutions to questions like, how do we keep our schools from treating children like assembly line products? Why is it that attention deficit disorder is not an affliction? Or what cloudy Germany can teach us about solar energy? And much, much more. Not only will you gain vital substance on a wide range of topics in the book, but the Tom Hartman Reader will inspire you to action. It's time to educate ourselves on the world around us, why it got this way, and the corrective actions we all need to take. The Tom Hartman Reader, available in fine bookstores everywhere and on our website at tomhartman.com. Makes a great gift, too. Inspiration, insight, and action. The Tom Hartman Reader.
1: It is one of the most powerful books you'll ever read, full of the wisdom of ancient cultures and the directed hope of modern thinkers. The Last Hours of Ancient Sunlight, The Fate of the World and What We Can Do Before It's Too Late by Tom Hartman. Discover how we're made of sunlight and what this has to do with the impact of fossil fuels on civilization. 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

0: 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Anything goes weekend. What's on your mind today? Cody in New York City. Hey, Cody, what's up? Cody, you may be muted.
1: I was muted. I'm okay. So sorry.
0: That's quite all right.
1: Thank you. Thank you so much. Brilliant opening piece today.
0: Thank you.
1: I hope you continue to hit on this point about the horrors of fascism, because the American people do not understand that we are on the brink of fascism. Yep. And they should make this election, the Democrats should make this election about, are we going to be fascism or democracy? And they're not doing it. And this is the big mistake that all these regimes in history, you know, Hitler, Mussolini, Franco, the liberals were too mild leading up to it. Yeah. And by the time the liberals spoke up, it was too late.
0: Yeah.
1: So I hope you keep doing it. Brilliant point. But the purpose of my call, Tom, is I wanted to mention, I know that Democrats are thinking that the midterm elections are going to save us. Right. If we win the midterm elections, everything is going to be fine. But I have a real concern, and that is ICE and the detention centers. Mm-hmm. If the Democrats allow Trump to build his own private police force and his own private prison system, it will be too late, because he's going to use his police force in the prison system at the midterm elections to prevent the Democrats from taking control. He's going to arrest Democrats. And I know Democrats are thinking, well, that'll never stand. We'll get court orders. Trump's going to ignore court orders. He's going to throw the lawyers in jail. He's going to throw the judges in jail. This is how fascism works. It's coming. And nobody is talking about it. It is critical that the Democrats need to stop funding of ICE and the prison system now.
0: Yeah, I get all your points, Cody, and I agree with all of them. There was a meme going around 2 days ago. It popped up on X, and then from there went viral everywhere. And it looks like a Truth Social post by Donald Trump that says, you know, we've got all this extra space in the ICE detention centers right now. We're building them as fast as we can. You know, we can't arrest enough brown people to put in them. So, hey, let's put some of the communists in there also. And he never said it. It's not a real post. But it was so widely believed, because it makes so much sense that that's the next step. And you've got this National Presidential Security Memorandum number 7 that was issued last year that says that people who are, quote, anti-capitalist, anti-Christian, or anti-American, whatever the hell that means, and Trump, of course, interprets that to mean anti-Trump, that those are the, quote, indicators of terrorism and domestic terrorism. So he has already put into place the equivalent of the old German enabling acts, you know, that gave Hitler that power. He has given himself that power, and he has tried to use it in some cases. And Jeanine Pirro seems to be the big advocate for this in D.C., you know, going after now, an Olympian who dared put his hand into the reflecting pool the Strait of Ooze, Strait of Warm Ooze, I'm saying it as often as I can on this program, and I know I've gotten criticized by some in the Democratic Party, and even some in the radio business for saying for being an alarmist and for being way too far left or whatever. I think that these are really the critical issues of our time. I think this is the single most critical issue of our time. And
1: absolutely, absolutely. Tom, let me just say, the liberals in the past, when they stuck their heads up and started saying the things that you were saying, in Germany and all these, they were criticized the same way by the Liberal Party. Yep. Oh, you're too extremist. Oh, you're too alarmist.
0: And in France, freaking out about Le Pen. Yeah. Yeah, no, I get
1: absolutely.
0: It.
1: Absolutely. We need you, Tom. Please, please keep doing it.
0: You got my word on it, Cody. They're going to have to haul me away. Cody, thank you for the call.
1: Thank you, Tom.
0: Yeah, good talking to you. 27 minutes past the hour. We'll be back with more of your calls in just a minute. Stay tuned.
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0: It's the place where smart people get their news. I'll be right back with your calls here on Anything Goes Weekend. Stick around.

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1: This is labor history in two. On this day in labor history, the year was 1935. That was the day transit workers in the Bronx walked off the job in what is referred to as the squeegee strike. These were the days when New York City's public transit was barely organized. Two of the three transit companies in New York City were privately owned with entrenched company unions. Up to this point, transit bosses had successfully crushed every previous strike. Now, six car cleaners at the Jerome Avenue barn had just been fired for refusing management's imposed speed up. Supervisors had replaced their 10-inch squeegees with those that measured 14 inches. They were expected to clean more in a shorter period of time. According to historian Joshua Freeman, author of In Transit, when word spread that the six cleaners had been fired, others downed their tools in protest. They demanded, unsuccessfully, to meet with the shop foreman. After several hours of waiting, they discovered that management had removed their time cards. That's when the two-day walkout began. As many as 70 workers stormed off the job. Pickets went up outside the barn and at the Interborough Rapid Transit headquarters. The regional NLRB office quickly mediated a settlement that forced the IRT to reinstate the discharged workers and strikers, and to answer their grievances. Freeman notes this first strike, though small in scale and brief, was significant. The victory of the squeegee strike immediately built the TWU's authority citywide. It quickly brought several hundred new members into the union. The new dues-paying members provided a financial base for full-time organizers needed to organize New York City's transit. The union would grow rapidly and soon enjoy a number of organizing victories. For more information, go to laborhistoryin2.com, like us on Facebook, follow us on Twitter at laborhistoryin2.
2: 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A healthcare system based on profit is not normal. A healthcare system that is not based on well-being and health is not normal. And everyone in one way or another is affected. And that's why we need everyone to join together and to demand something better.
3: Welcome to Code WAC, where we break down how our healthcare system really works, what it means for you, and how we can make it better for everyone. I'm your host, Brenda Gazar. Nearly everyone has a healthcare story. For some, it's an insurance claim that was denied. For others, it's a medical bill they couldn't afford, a hospital that closed in their community, or a job they didn't leave because their health insurance depended on it. Dr. Anna Malino, a retired pediatrician and longtime advocate for a national single-payer healthcare system, says Americans have come to accept experiences like these as simply part of life. She argues they don't have to be.
2: You're absolutely right. It is normal for us. But if you just go anywhere outside of this country and you explain to them what our healthcare system is all about, they look at you incredulously. They can't believe that this is a normal healthcare system. The medical debt, that affects 20 million people. That is almost non-existent in other countries. And yet, with all of these statistics, people just don't even bat an eye because we think that this is normal. We think that it's normal to have this two-tiered healthcare system.
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0: 35 minutes past the hour, and we're picking up your calls here. Vince in Wellsville, Kansas. Hey, Vince, what's on your mind today?
1: Good day. Hey. This is just a premise of mine, and I don't know what I based it on, but if you look at all the things that have transpired in and coming out of Washington for the last 2 years that make Americans uneasy, make us less secure, and hurt us financially, a lot of those things would not have occurred if Kamala Harris had been elected.
0: Correct.
1: And the main reason she wasn't, I believe in giving credit where credit is due, and I think the main reason she wasn't elected falls right in the laps of the bigots and the misogynists who wouldn't vote for her because, first of all, she was black and a woman.
0: Yeah.
1: And I think that that's the whole story.
0: I don't think it's the whole story. I think that's a meaningful and significant part of the story, and I would love to have seen, you know, some genuine polling on this. The other issue that a lot of the polling shows, a lot of Democrats just didn't show up to vote because they were so upset about her and Joe Biden's position on supporting Netanyahu's just slaughter of Gaza. I there's no way, Vince, that anybody in this day and age can deny that, you know, there has not been a majority of white people who have voted for a Democratic candidate since Lyndon Johnson signed the Civil Rights Act and the Voting Rights Act in 64 and 65. It simply has not happened. And that's because of racism.
1: Unfortunately, racism is still a problem in our mixed culture.
0: It's not just a problem; it's a major cancer. Deadly poison.
1: And I don't know how to combat it, other than hoping that people's minds and their hearts will open to our own humanity and extending it out to all others. Yeah. And I don't know when that's going to happen.
0: Well, it's going to take work. I mean, you know, the thing that both encourages and discourages me is this study that was done with rats. I mean, we're mammals, and mammals instinctively, you know, recognize others of their kind, and social mammals in particular, like humans and like rats, tend to have a primary affiliation to family, or what you might call tribe. And in this research, and we did a whole show on this thing back 2-3 years ago when it came out. But in this research, these researchers took black lab rats and white lab rats. And when they mixed a bunch of black rats and white rats together in a cage together and put some stress on them, in other words, there was too many rats for the space and not quite enough food, they really went at each other, and they kind of formed tribes, you know, black versus white, white versus black. So then they took a bunch of a bunch of pregnant rats, black and white rats, and when they gave birth to little rat pups, they took half the black rat pups from the black rat mother and gave them to the white rat mother, and took half the white rat pups from the white mother and gave them to the black rat mother. So each rat was raising 50-50 black and white pups together. And so all of these little babies, these little baby lab rats that were black and white, black or white, were all raised together. Then they redid the experiment and threw them into this tank, you know, into this pen and put the pressure on, you know, jammed them in there and reduced the food supply. And they did not go after each other based on color and at all. And that tells me that you know, if it's true with lab rats, it's true with humans. That racism is learned. That tribalism is, yes, it's instinctual, but the aspects of it, the dimensions of it, the way it plays out, the way that we do it is learned. And that's why I think the efforts back in the 70s, particularly the 1970s, when we were going through this huge debate on forced busing and all this stuff in the late 60s, those were such important efforts of Lyndon Johnson's Great Society to try to essentially force, and I realize, you know, it's not a happy word for most Americans, but to force some form of integration so that people would get to know each other. Integrating the military, big deal. Integrating the workplace, breaking the unions, you know, whites-only restrictions that were very real right up until the 60s and 70s, and integrating the union movement. You know, the union movement, of course, has been largely destroyed now by the Republican Party, by Reaganism. But, you know, the union movement actually in the 70s and 80s started taking big strides toward trying to integrate workforces. You know, we've got to do all that stuff. And the problem is that we're actually more segregated now than we were in 1965. Our churches, our schools, our communities, all three. So it's not going to be an easy thing, Vince, but I do think it's possible.
1: Well, God bless America.
0: Well said. Vince, thank you very much for the call and for the discussion on a really important issue. Morris in Inglewood, California. Hey, Morris, what's on your mind today?
2: Hey, Tom, listen to this now. They were mourning the loss of their Ayatollah. I'm talking about the Iranian community.
0: Sure.
2: And they're threatening to execute or assassinate Donald Trump and Bibi Netanyahu. Do you think they're just talking smack, or do you believe they'll follow through?
0: Oh, I think that they have been trying to take out both of them for, you know, at least 5-6 years. I think the Iranians have been going after Trump since he took out Soleimani in his first term. That was in, what, 2020, as I recall, that he killed Soleimani, and maybe 2019. And I think they've always been after Netanyahu. I'm surprised they haven't had more close, you know, that Netanyahu hasn't had more close encounters. The president of the United States is generally pretty hard to get to.
2: Let's talk about this situation in Turkey where the United States president decided to take Air Force One back home. Mm. He wanted to show off his brand new Qatar plane flying to Turkey, but he didn't take it back. And I believe that's because, Tom, there was some concern that they might blow that plane out of the sky. I'm talking about the Qatar plane.
0: Yeah, that's been leaked. That's been leaked, yeah. Because the real plane was built from scratch, and they built into the airframe the ability to withstand an electromagnetic pulse, the ability to throw chaff and stuff out that would ruin the radar in missiles that were honing in on the plane, and some specific defense capabilities that are still secret. But apparently the real Air Force One actually can fight back, can shoot back. This Qatari plane was just a big, fat 747 that the Qataris were trying to get rid of. They tried to get rid of it for 4 years. They couldn't. It was a white elephant. Nobody wanted to buy it. So they decided to dump it on Donald Trump, you know, and he took it as a giant $400 million bribe. But, yeah, it's been leaked now, and the administration's really pissed that the reason he took the real Air Force One was because they were concerned that the Iranians might try to shoot it out of the sky. Because Turkey has a border, shares a border with Iran.
2: Well, I'll tell you this, Tommy. I also remember the false flag USS Liberty. Had that plane been shot out of the sky, the Qatar plane, you know, now we're really going to war with Iran. We would have put that on the Iranians. There's nothing they could have said that could have denied it. And Netanyahu would have got everything he wanted. We would have won four balls out on Iran if that had happened. Now, I'm going to leave you with this, Tom. Who was it that said, I just think I just handed the South to the Republican Party. Who said that?
0: Yeah, there was Lyndon Johnson talking to Bill Moyers. In fact, Bill Moyers told me that story at dinner at Norman Lear's house. That was LBJ to Lyndon Johnson. Yeah.
2: Let me let you go, my brother. Nice talking to you, Tom.
0: Good, always good talking to you, Morris. Thanks so much for the call. Merlin in Capitola, California. Hey, Merlin, what's on your mind today?
3: Hey, Tom. Good to see you. I appreciate your show very much. And thanks for putting me on the air. Listen, I got three short issues on how I think the Democrats cannot lose an election. Just do three things, the things that really matter to most Americans. One, get a crackdown on the border, make sure that it's tight and not way open. Two, double Social Security. And three, Medicare for all. Lucifer would get elected if he had those things.
0: I think you're probably right, Merlin. And you know, this story that Biden opened the border and that Obama opened the border, these are just lies, you know, that the Republicans
3: put out. But
0: I get
3: issues.
0: It. That people, I think every country understands that if you have, you know, illegal immigration into a country that exceeds, you know, some measurable portion of the population, the number I've seen is around 1.5%, then you start getting a backlash from your populace that may, some of it is driven by things like racism. A lot of it is just, you know, culture shock, as it were. You know, the Democrats, they've been reluctant to be as aggressive, although Obama was deporting people. Obama deported more people in each of his 8 years than Trump did in any of his first 4 years. I mean, Trump is now beating Obama's numbers, but that, you know, Obama got criticized for that. He was called the deporter in chief. So it's a tough one. Merlin, thank you. Excellent points all. And I think you're absolutely right. 45 minutes past the hour. 46 minutes, actually, now. We'll be right back.
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0: It's Anything Goes Weekend. Picking up your calls. I'll be right back with you.

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0: Hey, thanks so much for sharing our program and for reaching out to our stations and sponsors and letting them know that you're listening. 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She wasn't armed. Just welcome back. 51 minutes past the hour. Picking up your calls here on Anything Goes Weekend. TJ, Grand Forks, North Dakota. Hey, TJ, what's up?
1: Hey, happy fun Friday, Tom.
0: There you go. Back at you, TJ.
1: Yep. A lot of good stuff today on your program. I'm really concerned about a lot of stuff, but I remember back maybe a year ago where this Trump guy said people want a dictator.
0: Yeah.
1: And he was over in some Europe someplace. Well, he's acting to me as close as the dictator that I've ever seen, with all these executive orders and I don't know, spending all this money and going into Iran with all Congress really approving it. And it's just like, it feels like Congress is out fishing.
0: Yeah. Well, what you have is a guy who came up in the business world, and the business world is like kingdoms. The businesses are not democracies. I mean, there are exceptions, but by and large, businesses are kingdoms. And the CEO or the person who owns the most stock or the head of the board of directors or whatever, behaves like a king. And that's Donald Trump's whole entire life. And I don't think he ever read the Constitution. I don't think he ever took a single course in civics. And if his record shows he took one in college, I bet $50 that somebody sat in for him, because he clearly doesn't understand how a democracy is supposed to work, and is trying to turn America. You know, he's acting like Mad King Ludwig, the second of Germany, who built Neuschwanstein. He's all about his ballrooms and his arches, and not about doing the people's work.
1: Yeah, it's terrible. I mean, I guess I'd like to somehow get the Democrats, even a minority, to stand up.
0: Yeah.
1: And get vocal.
0: They are, and they literally hold a press conference every day. The media just by and large ignores the Democrats. There was this weird thing back, this was during the Obama presidency, where the media was surveyed. There was a survey of media executives, and they were asked why it was it that during the George W. Bush presidency, on the Sunday shows, there were more Republicans than Democrats in every case. And the answer was, well, because the Republicans are in power, and so we need to hear from them. And then Obama became president, and there were still more Republicans than Democrats on all the Sunday news shows. And so the question again was put out, why more Republicans than Democrats? And the response that they got was, well, because the Republicans are out of power, and so we need to hear from the opposition. So what we've got are, is basically structural right-wing, stuff built in. And now you've got, of course, right-wing Nepo baby billionaires buying up networks. So it's a mess. TJ, thank you for the call. CC in Northbrook, Illinois. Hey, CC, what's up?
2: Well, happy Friday, Tom.
0: Back at you.
2: That presentation you did Monday, I have to give you a big thumbs up. It was called We Will Not Pretend Anymore. And I just want to commend you on that, because you just put words in my head that, always knew, and so just commend you on that.
0: For people who don't know what we're talking about, just real quickly, CC, I was essentially saying we're not going to pretend to our still fervent MAGA friends and relatives. We're not going to pretend that we like them anymore. We're not going to pretend that they're our friends anymore or that we respect them. We're just not going to pretend anymore. Back to you.
2: Yeah, and you can go even farther than that, because they live in a pretend world.
0: Yeah.
2: anyway, strategy. I asked Mark Pocan about strategy because I'm not, you know, I think it's a little bit more complicated now because you see the strategies in place. This is just January 6th, part two is coming up.
0: Mm-hmm.
2: And I don't think that hope and optimism is a strategy, but I have a thought, and I just wanted to bounce it off to you what my strategy in my head is, that John Brennan, the CIA director, I think have a good strategy, and I think a lot of other people should take note and probably follow suit, because what that does is Brennan is suing the Trump administration for the records that, you know, that that they have obtained, and you know, that's a good suit.
0: He wants to prove that now, they are selectively prosecuting him, not based on crimes, but based on Trump not liking him.
2: Thank you. And so I'm saying that, I'm going to give another example, and this one's active. The Smithsonian director, Trump is attacking the Smithsonian right now. And I think he's accusing them of white activism, whatever that is. Transgender.
0: It's because the Smithsonian dares to discuss in some of their museums the horrors of slavery and the Native American genocide.
2: Right. So, John, I think his name is Lonnie Bunch.
0: Mm-hmm.
2: I think he should be proactive and file his lawsuit right now. Because, obviously, you get what I'm saying?
0: Yeah, I absolutely do, CC. It may well come to that. And I think you're pointing out what Brennan is doing is an important one. I've only mentioned it briefly on this program, but it is a big deal. And I hope more people do it. CC, I got to run, but thank you so much for the call. On the other side of the break, weekend at Mitch McConnell's?
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7: I don't want to deal with them anymore. They're scum.
8: Oil prices spike again as Trump calls the ceasefire off. Historic storm obliterates rainfall record in Ohio. Plus,
9: I'm thrilled to report that after 35 years, on July 4th, we will end the subsidies for wind and solar.
8: Trump administration kills clean energy subsidies as Americans struggle with soaring electricity prices.
10: All of that super genius and more straight ahead from BradBlog.com. I'm Brad Friedman.
8: And I'm Desi Doyen.
10: Stand by for 6 minutes of independent green news, politics, analysis, and snarky comment.
7: We had 111 missiles shot by the Islamic Republic of Japan.
10: Well, there's your problem right there. No wonder we're losing this war. This is your Green News Report. Okay, Desi Doyen, I'm a little confused today whether we are at war with Iran or Japan, but either way, we're at war again. What do you got for us today?
8: Well, first, oil prices spiked once again after the U.S. launched new strikes against Iranian targets and reimposed sanctions on Iranian oil sales in retaliation for Iran's attacks on commercial oil tankers in the Strait of Hormuz. At the NATO summit in Turkey, Trump claimed the fragile ceasefire is now over. Shipping through the Strait remains a small fraction of pre-war levels. The International Monetary Fund warned of a sharp slowdown in the global economy because the U.S.-Israeli war on Iran has disrupted fossil fuel and fertilizer supply chains, triggering fresh inflation. Here in the U.S., first it was extreme heat, now extreme storms in the Midwest, including an astonishing rain bomb.

0: bomb.
1: Yes, it dumped 17 inches of rain in less than 24 hours.
0: That is a rain bomb.
1: Obliterating the previous single day rainfall record by more than 8 inches.
0: Wow.
1: Triggering flash floods. NOAA studies confirm that man-made climate change driven by the burning of fossil fuels is increasing the intensity of rainfall events in the U.S. The heaviest downpours have become as much as 60% heavier than they were back in the 1950s.
0: 17 inches in 24 hours?
1: Yes.
0: Unbelievable.
1: Meanwhile, E&E News reports that Trump denied $227 million in disaster aid for four Democratic-led northeastern states, renewing warnings that he is politicizing disaster relief to punish states that did not vote for him, even if it harms his own voters. But he did approve disaster aid for six Republican-led states.
0: What a jerk.
1: Floodwaters are also ravaging southern China this week due to Super Typhoon Bavi, the second major typhoon to hit China in a week, fueled by record warm ocean waters. Globally, the world's oceans set a new high temperature record for the month of June, according to Europe's climate service, Copernicus. Copernicus also found that June 2026 was the second hottest June in recorded history since record keeping began in the mid-1800s. Forecasters warn that the coming El Nino, combined with record levels of climate-warming greenhouse gas pollution, will further increase ocean temperatures, supercharge extreme weather events, and bring even more temperature records in coming months.
0: You are just nothing but good news.
1: Well, even better in politics. As American families are struggling to afford higher energy bills, the Trump administration on July 4th officially ended all federal subsidies and incentives for new solar and wind projects.
0: Unbelievable.
1: As mandated in Republicans' massive tax cut law last year. Trump Energy Secretary Chris Wright had to, of course, lie to the public, omitting that solar and wind energy are now the cheapest forms of energy, while pretending that battery storage doesn't exist.
2: The wind doesn't always blow and the sun doesn't always shine.
1: Of course, the fossil fuel industry has enjoyed more than 100 years of taxpayer subsidies, now amounting to at least $35 billion every year.
0: $35 billion every year for the fossil fuel industry, but subsidies for brand new industries like wind and solar, we just can't afford that.
1: But there is some good news.
0: Good.
1: A few weeks ago, we told you about school districts using their new all-electric school buses as giant yellow batteries to sell electricity back to the grid while school is out for the summer. Reuters reports that from California to North Carolina, electric school buses have already proved their worth during this latest extreme heat wave, sending power back to the grid. Hundreds more electric school buses are scheduled to come online in coming months.
0: Good. 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I'm Brad Friedman.
1: And I'm Desi Doyen.
0: And this has been your Green News Report.
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1: Welcome to the third hour here on Anything Goes Weekend. A couple of quick stories here I wanted to share with you, and then I'll get to your phone calls. Is Mitch McConnell even alive? There's some alarming video that has come out. Apparently one of his neighbors stuck a camera up to the window as he was being hauled away in an ambulance back on, June 14th or something like that. And he did not have an oxygen mask on. So, I mean, typically that means one of two things. Either he's fine, you know, like the CPR actually worked, or he didn't really need CPR.

0: and he was breathing on his own, and he just, you know, fell over, and something happened, although he seemed unconscious. That either means he's fine, or it means he's dead. I just don't know. I'm guessing the fact that he wasn't, or maybe the oxygen tubes were so small, you know, the little kind of ones that go underneath your nose, you know, that it wasn't visible from the video. But Andy Beshear, the governor of Kentucky, who very much wants to become president, has written a letter to Mitch McConnell himself saying, "What's up, Mitch?" You know, he said, "As governor, I request that you fully update Kentuckians regarding the current status of your health. As public office holders, we have made a commitment to our constituents to do our best to represent them and to always be transparent. I believe this requires clear communication about one's ability to serve." Now, you've got three Republicans. Two of them, you know, one is John Thune, the head of the Republicans in the Senate, and the other is Scott Jennings, the CNN millstone, and former employee of Mitch McConnell. And one other, I'm forgetting who the third one is, who have said that they have had 15, 20-minute conversations with Mitch McConnell, which has now got social media going, hey, is it possible that somebody created a Mitch McConnell AI? I mean, it wouldn't be that difficult, frankly. You know, AI can now imitate anybody's voice. There are boiler rooms in Southeast Asia where they are using AI-generated voices to call people. You know, they'll like buy your information from data brokers or steal it off the dark web and discover that you have an, you know, you have a nephew who lives in Podunk, Iowa or something like that, and they'll call the nephew and just talk to him on the phone enough to get his voice, and then they'll create this little AI thing that calls up, you know, Aunt Marge and says, "Oh, Aunt Marge, I'm at the jail. I just desperately need you. Can you please bail me? Just give me your credit card number and everything will be fine." And it sounds just like him, right? I mean, this is literally happening right now. It's like the latest scam thing. And so is that what's going on? Are people talking to an AI? Or is it that Mitch was not wearing oxygen because he's not that bad and he's actually sitting in bed, you know, having conversations with John Thune? I have no friggin' idea. And that's the problem. We should know. I mean, the guy is like, he's the former Senate leader, Senate Majority Leader. He's the guy who you could argue, altered America. He could have had Trump impeached and convicted, and thus we would not have Trump now. He could have allowed Merrick Garland to sit on the Supreme Court and turn it to a 5-4 Democratic court. But anyhow, we want to know. Meanwhile, there's this piece of legislation about housing that was passed with bipartisan support, both Democrats and Republicans. Everybody got all excited about this because the National Association of Realtors yesterday released its monthly report on home sales and home prices. The median sales price, half of homes are more expensive, half of homes are less expensive. So the median sale price of a home in the United States, and keep in mind, an awful lot of the United States is rural and cheap in terms of buying a house. The median price of a home in America right now is $440,600. That's a hell of a lot of money. So Congress passed this 21st Century Road to Housing Act. It prohibits Wall Street investors from buying single-family homes. It streamlines environmental reviews under the National Environmental Policy Act, so it's easier to build new homes and new subdivisions and things. It creates a $200 million annual competitive grant program to benefit communities that have demonstrated success in expanding their housing supplies. It was co-authored in the Senate by Elizabeth Warren and Tim Scott. Yeah, Tim Scott, the guy, the right-wing Republican from South Dakota who at one point flirted with running for president. And it passed overwhelmingly in the House and the Senate. And Trump is saying, "I'm not going to sign it." Well, my understanding is, unless he vetoes it, it becomes law tonight. And I don't think he's going to veto it because Republicans want to take credit for this, and there is a real crisis. But keep an eye on this. I mean, we'll know by tomorrow, right? Because he's got until midnight tonight, Eastern time. And finally, Free Davey is the new chant. As in, you know, let him free. Davey is the guy, David Hearn is the guy who was an Olympic canoe racer. And he was on he's 67 years old. He was on a bicycle ride across the East Coast. In fact, it was something like, you know, 20 miles or something. I mean, some amazing thing that this guy was doing. And he part of his ride took him through Washington, D.C., and he stopped at the pool and saw that there was some of this blue gunk floating in it, reached down and felt it with his fingers, and at that point, one of the park police or one of the ICE guys or National Guard, Trump's got the National Guard patrolling D.C., said, leave that stuff alone, don't touch that, and so he pulls his hand out. And he got, you know, Jeanine Pirro, who is like doing her best imitation of a Nazi prosecutor. I mean, this is incredible. The efforts that she has made to go after people. And the courts keep saying, no, you can't just prosecute this person because you don't like them. Or you can't just prosecute this person because Trump, you know, paid off his big donor, you know, Fat Cat to do the reflecting pool. And the guy screwed it up, or because Trump screwed it up by driving his car across it while the epoxy was you know, sealant was curing, which actually happened. I mean, we pretty much know who damaged the reflecting pool. It was Trump. He had a caravan. He had like eight cars, including the Beast, you know, the presidential one, which weighs you know, not just a ton, it weighs multiple tons because it's armored, it's bulletproof. And he drove it across the inside of the reflecting pool when it was drained. It's no wonder the thing is, you know, the bottom is peeling off it. But Trump can't come up to that. So anyhow, right after Trump posted on his Nazi-infested social media site that this fellow, Davey Hearn, should, quote, spend years in jail, Jeanine Pirro runs out and goes, okay, let's prosecute him. And she actually gets a federal grand jury to indict him. Ryan Goodman, the co-editor-in-chief of Just Security, says this is a pattern of abuse of power by Pirro, whose previous job was as a C-level, or, I don't know, maybe she was an A or B-level, pro-Trump Fox host. The White House also claims that at least seven other people have been arrested for vandalism. And, you know, who knows? I just, you know, we don't have the specifics on those things. Anyhow, it's 15 minutes past the hour. For the rest of the hour, I would love to hear what you have to say on this beautiful weekend. And so I'll be picking up your calls. 15 minutes past the hour is the Tom Hartman Program, a place where despair is not an option. I'll be right back with your calls. Stay tuned.
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0: Taking back the mainstream media 3 hours a day, 5 days a week. We're right here. We'll be right back.

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2: "To discover brilliant, innovative, creative, and original thinking is one of life's rare privileges. To discover that such a thinker has focused on the most critical of all issues facing our species is encouraging. Because The Last Hours of Ancient Sunlight is a seminal work, offering a viewpoint original yet ancient, I see our situation today in a new light. And because of the scope and depth of this work, I find it inspiring as well as disturbing. I rather exhausted superlative in praise of Tom Hartman's book, The Prophet's Way, which I rightly called the most important book I've ever read. But now I find the sequel calling for equal praise, since the issue here addresses the whole of our species, and indeed all species."
1: The Last Hours of Ancient Sunlight, The Fate of the World and What We Can Do Before It's Too Late by Tom Hartman, in bookstores everywhere.
0: Hey friends, Tom Hartman here to tell you about my brand new book. It's called The Tom Hartman Reader. Tom Hartman Reader is unlike any of my other books. It's a collection of my best and most revealing writings that I think you need to know. Tom Hartman Reader covers everything from my fierce commitment to Jeffersonian democracy to my steadfast opposition to the corporatization of America. Also, it more clearly identifies the root cause of so many of our social and environmental ills. The Tom Hartman Reader will give you essential information and explore solutions to questions like, how do we keep our schools from treating children like assembly line products? 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Or what cloudy Germany can teach us about solar energy? 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

0: 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Welcome back. 20 minutes past the hour. Picking up your calls here on Anything Goes Weekend. What's on your mind? Tom in Lincoln, Nebraska. Hey, Tom. What's up? Tom, I think you might be muted because I'm not hearing you. Going once, going twice. Keno in Lakeland, Florida. Hey, Keno, what's on your mind today?
1: Happy Freer's Day. And may the Archangel Michael come and be with us who want to bring about goodness in society through democratic socialism. And a comment and a question. Comment is, you warned me the Advantage insurance company has canceled my prostate test I need. And I just heard there's a group of people writing a movie that might be used for a business plan later. The collusion of the Medicare Advantage companies, they got together and they decided that they'll sacrifice old men now to increase the salaries of the executives. They're going to let the old men deny and let die the old men with prostate problems. So I just heard that, and my insurance test that I needed got canceled, so who knows what's happening.
0: That's
1: anyway,
0: crazy. And a PSA test is not that expensive. I mean, it's got to be, what, $100, $150, something like that for a PSA blood test? Or I suppose if it's an exam, you know, of the old finger exam, no fun at all, right? That's probably a little more expensive. But still, you'd think that the insurance companies would want to take care of people, but they don't. They just want to make money. You're right.
1: All right, now, real quick, I got a question. I don't have a computer. How do I lobby Free Speech TV to start having a program to talk about the benefits of democratic socialism in the Nordic countries? And Anu Partanen, the Finnish journalist that wrote the book, The Nordic Theory of Everything, 2018 book, she should be on there. Mm-hmm. And how can I lobby? I don't have a computer. How can I lobby Free Speech TV, people that make the decisions? Would you advocate for me, maybe? Or how do I get in touch with them if I don't have a computer?
0: Well, they monitor this program. And so I think you might have just done that.
1: Okay. Good.
0: Alrighty.
1: The spirit of goodness. And Archangel Michael's going to come and help us that believe in doing good for people and what Jesus asked for in Matthew 25:35. Archangel Michael's coming to help us.
0: He was my spiritual mentor, Gottfried Mueller. He was his favorite. He used to talk about Michael all the time. So, yeah, I get it. Keno, thank you. Thank you so much. Larry in Los Angeles. Hey, Larry, what's on your mind today?
2: Well, I want to start off where I left off a month ago about the Federal Reserve and corporations, the connection to fascism.
0: Yeah.
2: And including the Fed rate. Since 1957, January 20th of 1957, every Democratic Party candidate that stayed in the White House has seen the Fed increase the Fed rate from the beginning that they took time to the end. Mm-hmm. Every Republican has seen the exact opposite, the reverse. This is when the Fed became radicalized and started trying to get rid of Democrats in the White House.
0: Was there a particular person elected to the Fed Board of Governors, or was there? Do you understand how that happened?
2: It happened because the Republicans got tired of losing when FDR was president. Mm-hmm. As soon as they gained power, they changed the laws that Democrats would never be in the White House for another 20 years, and they also started changing the Fed to make sure that Democrats will spend the least amount of time in the White House as possible, to the point where now it is difficult for a Democrat to even go beyond 4 years in the White House, whereas Republicans since then has extended their power for 12 years.
0: Yeah, Eisenhower was president at that time. Yeah. No, I get it. I would love to have been a fly on the wall back in the day but fascinating stuff, Larry.
2: And then Reagan and Bush are the only parties to see that extension go from 8 years to 12 years.
0: Mm-hmm.
2: The Democrats, now that we have quantitative easing, the Democrats couldn't even extend it beyond 4 years the last time, even though they set a record for jobs creation, set a record for the amount of points added to the Dow.
0: Mm-hmm.
2: And the Fed made sure that they got rid of Biden and Harris by jacking the Fed rate up, keeping it up for an extended period of time, and they started
0: Well, Kevin, what's his name? The new guy, who's the new chairman of the Fed?
2: I don't know his name, by the way. But anyway,
0: I'm sorry, I'm drawing a blank on his name. But in any case, he's between a rock and a hard place. I mean, they just released the minutes yesterday of Wednesday's Fed board meeting, or last Wednesday's Fed board meeting.
2: I'm
0: sure he's corrupt. He wouldn't be there if he wasn't. But if he keeps the Fed rate where it is or drops it, which is what Trump wants, he wants it dropped, then inflation is going to go nuts. And if he raises it, then Trump is going to go nuts. And so the last person on earth I would want to be right now is the chairman of the Fed. What say you?
2: Oh, any Republican would love that position because that's how they got rid of Biden and Harris. And now that we're in another election season, the Fed has started putting quantitative easing back into the system.
0: Right. And thus we're seeing the stock market go up.
2: That's why the stock market is going up. Yeah. And then also the level that the Fed is sitting at right now is lower than it was when Clinton was president, when Clinton was seeing the markets go bananas.
0: Yeah.
2: They have put the Fed rate closer to the sweet spot, closer to the neutral area.
0: Mm-hmm.
2: And that area has never been, since Clinton was president, they never allowed another Democrat to see the Fed rate near where it is right now.
0: Yeah.
2: And they understand that keeping the Fed rate high towards an election means that people can't buy houses, they can't buy cars, they start seeing their life get difficult, and then the right track, wrong track dynamics all of a sudden shifts to the Republicans because
0: yep.
2: people are saying, well, these Democrats are giving us a hard time and we can't live anymore.
0: Yeah.
2: And that's the only reason why Republicans gained the White House in the last 30 years or so is because the Fed is spiking the ball.
0: Yeah. Well, it makes a certain amount of sense. I mean, the flip side of it is that 10 out of the last 11 recessions came along during Republican presidencies, and those recessions might have, you could argue whether they were driven by the Fed or whether the Fed responded to them in the ways that you're describing, Larry. And,
2: they were driven by the Fed.
0: Yeah, I get it. It's a conversation that I'd love to dig into a little more with you, but I'm out of time here. Larry, it's always great hearing from you. Thank you.
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0: 27 minutes past the hour. Anything goes weekend. 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
2: 800-515. This is Labor History in Two. On this day in labor history, the year was 1935. That was the day transit workers in the Bronx walked off the job in what is referred to as the squeegee strike. These were the days when New York City's public transit was barely organized. Two of the three transit companies in New York City were privately owned with entrenched company unions. Up to this point, transit bosses had successfully crushed every previous strike. Now, six car cleaners at the Jerome Avenue barn had just been fired for refusing management's imposed speed up. Supervisors had replaced their 10-inch squeegees with those that measured 14 inches. They were expected to clean more in a shorter period of time. According to historian Joshua Freeman, author of In Transit, when word spread that the six cleaners had been fired, others downed their tools in protest. They demanded, unsuccessfully, to meet with the shop foreman. After several hours of waiting, they discovered that management had removed their time cards. That's when the two-day walkout began. As many as 70 workers stormed off the job. Pickets went up outside the barn and at the Interborough Rapid Transit headquarters. The regional NLRB office quickly mediated a settlement that forced the IRT to reinstate the discharged workers and strikers, and to answer their grievances. Freeman notes this first strike, though small in scale and brief, was significant. The victory of the squeegee strike immediately built the TWU's authority citywide. It quickly brought several hundred new members into the union. The new dues-paying members provided a financial base for full-time organizers needed to organize New York City's transit. The union would grow rapidly and soon enjoy a number of organizing victories. For more information, go to laborhistoryin2.com, like us on Facebook, follow us on Twitter at laborhistoryin2.
3: This healthcare system is not normal. A healthcare system based on profit is not normal. A healthcare system that is not based on well-being and health is not normal. And everyone in one way or another is affected. And that's why we need everyone to join together and to demand something better.
4: Welcome to Code WAC, where we break down how our healthcare system really works, what it means for you, and how we can make it better for everyone. I'm your host, Brenda Gazar. Nearly everyone has a healthcare story. For some, it's an insurance claim that was denied. For others, it's a medical bill they couldn't afford, a hospital that closed in their community, or a job they didn't leave because their health insurance depended on it. Dr. Anna Malino, a retired pediatrician and longtime advocate for a national single-payer healthcare system, says Americans have come to accept experiences like these as simply part of life. She argues they don't have to be.
3: You're absolutely right. It is normal for us. 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They can't believe that this is a normal healthcare system. You know, the medical debt, you know, that affects 20 million people. That is almost non-existent in other countries. And yet, with all of these statistics, you know, people just don't even bat an eye. because we think that this is normal. We think that it's normal to have this two-tiered healthcare system.
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0: were promised something, you know, work hard, play by the rules, and you don't own a home, raise a family, retire with dignity. That was the deal, the American dream. So what happened to it? Well, here's the truth nobody told you. It didn't die, it was killed. And we know who did it, when they did it, and how they got away with it for almost 150 years. It starts with a lie buried in a court case in 1886. It runs straight through Reagan, and it's still robbing you blind right now. This wasn't bad luck. It was a crime, the greatest political crime ever told. Who killed the American dream? The greatest political crime ever told. The new book by me, Tom Hartman. It's time you knew who did it. Who killed the American dream by Tom Hartman. 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Welcome back. 36 minutes past the hour. Picking up your calls here. Dusty in Kitsap County, Washington. Hey, Dusty, what's on your mind today?
1: Good morning, Tom. I want to mention that Bernie Sanders came to be here when he and Hillary were vying for the presidential nomination Democratic Party.
0: In 2016.
1: And I went, it was 2020.
0: Oh, okay.
1: Yep. I and a couple of carpooled down to the Tacoma Dome.
0: Mm-hmm.
1: And we saw and heard Bernie Sanders. And that facility holds 20,000 people when it's absolutely full. And the estimates were that there were 17,000 people there.
0: Yeah.
1: I am not going to let go of the concept that what people, common people, really want is what, you know, the government that they pay into to take notice of their real lives.
0: Mm-hmm.
1: And the fact that people come along and say, oh, well, we don't really want socialism. Well, that is not true. We pay in and we should have something. The fact that the housing prices are so high right now just kills me.
0: Mm-hmm.
1: How do people expect to get a start with that kind of thing? Another thing that was happening at that time was we had a local group that was against, wanted to have common sense gun legislation. That was our thing. And we wore red shirts and we would go to farmers markets and I would take my dulcimer and play music.
0: Mm,
1: and
0: sweet.
1: And it was sweet. And then one week the word went out that the gun organizations in our area were going to resist. And so at our farmers market, we had men with guns on their backs come to demonstrate to us that they are free to carry their assault rifle on their back to the farmers market. And the women that were at the gun sense desk stand, you know, with a little roof and everything, gave the car keys to their kids, and they said, "Go hide in the car. Go to the car now." And I could see that they'd arrived and they were spreading out over the, and so I went near there and I stepped right up to the fellow and wished him a happy Saturday. good morning, and I'm glad to see you at the market. What's new? And we conversed, and he actually had a little toddler there with him in a all cleaned up and in a frilly little dress. And mm-hmm. but people can be confused. That's no place to bring a gun. Yeah. We just have to reduce the guns.
0: Yeah.
1: Okay, so I've said my whole thing. Thank you very much.
0: You're welcome, Dusty. If I was in that booth with the gun control people, I think I would have put a sign out. And I realize every time I say this, it offends some people, but given who these guys are, I would have put a sign out that says, here comes the small penis gun club. Because, these are phallic symbols for most of these guys. And whether their penises are small or not, in their minds they are, they're inadequate.
1: Yeah. And, the women in that booth had a dish of candy.
0: Mm-hmm.
1: One that had the buttons regarding manhood was just down the way a little bit.
0: There you go. Well, Dusty, thanks for the story and thanks for the smile on a Friday. It's good talking to you. And I agree with you on Bernie. If Bernie could have easily beaten Trump because they were both. It was the same argument, which is we're not the establishment and we are going to change America. Bernie's version is far more popular.
1: I almost missed my main point, which is Bernie won Washington State. He was our pick.
0: Yep.
1: And he did that in several states.
0: Yep, so. That's true. Yeah. Thank you, Dusty.
1: Yeah.
0: Good talking to you. Sort of like with, Graham Plattner, this is now, water over the bridge or under the bridge or, over the dam or whatever the metaphor, but it still hurts. Vicki in Florence, Arizona. Hey, Vicki, what's on your mind today?
2: Oh, hey, Tom. I'm concerned about all of this stuff going on with Heritage Foundation Project 2025 Russell Vogt on the director and his spearheading an all-out attack on the American government in a sprawling 400-plus page proposed rulemaking. It's going to be more than $1 trillion in federal tax dollars each year that are stripped away from Democratic, progressive states, cities, colleges, universities, nonprofit organizations, and handed over to grifters, con artists, and those who embrace MAGA right-wing extremists.
0: Mm-hmm.
2: I am a person at the bottom of the rung, just a community organizer, but I have a very smart person above me who I'm sure you're aware of some of these things, that the political appointees can take control of grant awards, and the active grants can be terminated at any time, and broad prohibition of collaboration for science.
0: Yeah. And the Supreme Court made it a lot easier for Trump to do that, too.
2: Say that again?
0: The Supreme Court just made it a whole hell of a lot easier for Trump to do that kind of thing, too.
2: Well, and I'm not so sure, because this woman above me, she actually made the comment on the basic thing of changing the financial assistance rulemaking.
0: Mm-hmm.
2: And had provided an 11-page document comment to find out that this is all illegal. She has experience of drafting and reviewing legislation and regulations.
0: I get all that, Vicki, and I hope she's successful. The problem is that this administration doesn't care if something's legal or not. They just do whatever they want, and they wait to get sued. And then when they get sued, they try to appeal it. And ultimately, it gets to the Supreme Court, and the Supreme Court just overturns rules. But But Vicki, thanks for the heads up on that. That's fascinating stuff. CJ in Shreveport, Louisiana. Hey, CJ, what's on your mind today?
3: Well, earlier this week, I think it was Wednesday, you was talking about communism.
0: Mm-hmm.
3: And how it's been around in like ancient societies, like the Native Americans and stuff.
0: Yeah.
3: Well, there's another one I know about. And if we're going to root out communism, root and branch, then we need to go after these people, too, because they've been communists from their beginning. One of their chief historians wrote about it in a book that is considered authoritative. And in that book, he writes, let me scroll away from it. And all that believed were together and had all things common, and sold their possessions and goods, and parted them to all men, as every man had need. Acts chapter 2, verses 44
0: exactly.
3: And 45.
0: I was just going to say that's
3: Acts. Chapter 4, verses 31 through 37, all the way to the end of the chapter, goes into more detail and gives an example. It even uses language similar to what Karl Marx would use 1 3/4 millennia later.
0: Yep. Jesus and his disciples were the original communists.
3: And after chapter 5, God enforces it by striking a couple dead who were lying about their participation.
0: Yeah, I get it, CJ. It's an important point. I mean, you see these T-shirts and bumper stickers that say Jesus was the original liberal. He was a lot more than a liberal. They shared the common purse.
3: Were communists.
0: Yeah, they shared the common purse. And Judas was the guy in charge of the common purse, and that became a problem. So there's your corruption by money. CJ, thanks a lot for the call. 45 minutes past the hour. I'll be back with more of your calls in just a minute. Stay with us.
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0: We'll be back with more of your calls in just a second. Stick around.

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0: 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In addition to radio stations across the nation and Free Speech TV on Dish Direct and the Internet, we're also live on YouTube across most social media and Tom.TV every single weekday with clips and links as well. Welcome back. It's 9 minutes before the hour. Picking up your calls here, Daryl in Bluffton, South Carolina. Hey, Daryl, what's up?
1: Hey, good afternoon, Tom. Great show, as always.
0: Thank you.
1: Hey, one thing that I keep on hearing over and over and over is, well, I like them, but they're a good candidate, but are they conservative enough? Are they liberal enough? Are they whatever? We, as the Democratic Party, have got to stand together regardless of what our own personal platforms are. Because if we don't, we become circling a firing squad all over again like we've done so many other times.
0: Yeah, it's Ben Franklin's famous statement at the end of the signing of the Declaration of Independence. You know, if we don't stand together, if we don't hang together, we shall surely hang separately.
1: That's it exactly, because there's just too much to lose, namely democracy.
0: Yeah, I'm with you, Daryl.
1: My only other thing that I've got to say is kind of funny. It's not X, it's Twitter. Let's just call it Twitter. Don't give that man the time of day and call it whatever he wanted to call it.
0: That ran through my mind this morning when I use that letter, because I normally don't. I normally do refer to it as Twitter. And so thank you, Daryl. I apparently my instinct and your explicit statement are well aligned. And I, in print, I very rarely refer to it, by its current name. So, Daryl, thank you. Great to hear from you. Beachside Bill down in Orlando, Florida. Hey, Bill, what's up?
2: Afternoon, Tom. Hope everybody's well. I'll be quick.
0: Sure.
2: First thing, I just want to ask everybody out there who's eligible to go donate blood if they can this week, and this summer. Because
0: yeah, you've given over like 100 gallons so far, haven't you?
2: Yeah, I'm at 163 gallons, Tom.
0: Wow.
2: I just reached 163. I'll be, by the end of the year, I'll have 165.
0: God bless you.
2: But I just
0: you've saved lives.
2: I try. Who knows?
0: And you probably extended your own life. I mean, it's when you give blood, it apparently stimulates the production of stem cells from your bone marrow that regenerates your body. I mean, it's there's some really remarkable research on this. But anyway, that's
2: absolutely
0: not what you called about.
2: But yeah, quick. I'll just get, if we ever get the Congress back with the presidency, we need one thing with Supreme Court, a couple things with Supreme Court reform. First thing, let's have cameras in the courtroom. I want to see the Supreme Court. I want to see cameras in the courtroom.
0: I agree.
2: The federal courts.
0: I agree.
2: And the second thing is, and we need to do away with the shadow docket, because the shadow docket, and I think Congress can do away with it, as well as the other term limits and
0: Congress
2: and
0: can regulate
2: like
0: the Supreme Court. It has the power to do that. Article 3, Section 2. Yep.
2: That's what we need. That's where I'm at with them, because what they've done lately is horrible, especially taking away rights.
0: Yeah.
2: And I think another quick thing is there should be a majority. If you're going to go after someone's civil rights, it should be a super majority, an 8-1, a 7-2 before, it just should be.
0: I agree. On any constitutional issue, it should be a 2/3 majority. I absolutely agree with you, Bill.
2: Yeah.
0: And these, again, are rules that can be established by the United States House and Senate. Thank you. Robin in Kingston, Washington. Hey, Robin, what's up?
3: Hey, Tom, I'm just going to put two bits in for the state of Maine and how we can help out across the country.
0: Mm-hmm.
3: Earlier, I had mentioned and come up with an idea called the Citizens Electoral College. I'll explain that in a minute. But the two least democratic institutions in our country are the Senate and the Electoral College.
0: Correct.
3: So I feel that we need to do, across the country, interstate political commerce. And help out the Democratic Party of Maine dig themselves out, and then select their own person, and then help them get that person elected.
0: Yeah.
3: And what I do know of Mainers is that just sending them some money, or maybe giving a postcard from another state saying, "We're with you, Maine," or whatever it might be, is effective. Calling Mainers from out of state will not work. Okay, yeah. That will be counterproductive.
4: It's a fairly insular state culture.
3: Everybody in Hartman Nation, also across the country. Okay, now is the time that we can do something about the undemocratic.
0: Robin, I only have 1 minute left here. I want to get one more call in, but okay. Thank you. Well said, Tom in Lincoln, Nebraska. That 1 minute is yours. What's up? Hello? Okay, let's try Sasha in Kent, Washington. You got the last minute.
5: Well, lucky me. I cope with humor, so I wanted to talk about Vice President Netanyahu, because I think we're underestimating the power, and the answer is Epstein. It's a triangle that went from Epstein to Moscow to Netanyahu. He was in full communication with Mossad. They know everything he knew, and
0: that's true, actually, according to the Epstein files.
5: That's why we went to war in Iran.
0: And Ehud Barak, I think, was the Israeli prime minister who was constantly hanging out with Epstein and the young girls. Sasha, I'm out of time, but thank you for the call. Spot on. And special thanks to Louise Hartman, Sean Taylor, Jamie Holly, Nigel Peacock, Sue Nethercutt, Patrick Hoyt, Gerilyn Halbert, Ron Hartenbaum, Chase Spross, Nicholas Miller, Pat Sweeney, Jeremy Peterson, Connor Arroyo, Karina Verdes, Josiah Wester, Martha Salinas, Mateo Robertson, Diane Russell, and Ruben Michaels, all the fine people who work on this program. And thank you to you for helping us out, you know, for spreading the good word and being so loyal to us. Don't forget, democracy is not a spectator sport. Get out there, get active, tag your it. Have a wonderful weekend. Stay healthy, be good, and I'll catch up with you on Monday. We'll be back.
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2: Ah, it is. And Marcy Wheeler is here from somewhere. You're out.
3: Some undisclosed location.
2: Oh.
3: I can look that way and see the ocean. So
2: you can? Well, that's nice.
3: Mm-hmm.
2: I went
3: swimming in the ocean last night.
2: Oh.
3: It was really awesome.
2: Yeah, that's the thing I miss, being in Arizona. I really, really miss the ocean.
3: Yeah.
2: So I'm going to have to go up to the lake or the river again one of these days. But I think it's too hot now. Because it's been like yesterday, it was 116.
3: Oh, yuck.
2: So there's something really wrong there. I go out as little as possible. It's like in other places, they don't go out in the winter. Here,
3: yeah,
2: summertime. That's when you stay in and watch TV and, you know, don't leave the house. Anyway, I think that's sort of where I am anyway, because who wants to venture out into this world? I mean, the story that unfortunately has not been getting enough press, I think finally it's starting to pick up again, is the killing of another human being by ICE, this time in Houston.

0: It was his voice. And oh my God, it's just, you know, things shouldn't be this way, but it's like one thing after another. You don't have time to breathe. And some other shit pops up. So that on top of everything else, hey, we're at war again. Let's start over. I guess that happened, right?
1: Yeah, I mean, that was bound to always happen because Donald Trump didn't do the things he needed to do to make peace, right? For him, it's always like, I will declare that there is peace, and that's never going to work out that way. It didn't work out that way this time because Iran always made it clear that they wanted to set up a toll booth. Oh, and while they were enforcing their toll booth, Donald Trump was like, oh, you know, how dare you set up a toll booth? And it's like, well, you let them set up a toll booth, you shithole.
0: Right. And then, of course, Trump lies about everything. So he says, Iran wants peace. They want to make a deal. We got a deal. It's done. It's over. We won. And Iran is going, what the fuck is this moron talking about? And
1: right. And one of the most interesting, a couple of the most interesting things that have happened in a couple of weeks, there was that story, I think it was New York Times, not positive, where they said that Israel was trying to target the least extremist Iranians that the U.S. was negotiating with. So they were trying to kill the people that we were negotiating with. Not the first time that has happened, by the way, of course. So that was going on. And it was, and it made, that the story made it clear that the United States had to intervene to prevent Israel from doing that. So that's one thing. Mm-hmm. But the other thing is that they had or started to have the funeral for the Ayatollah,
0: right,
1: who was killed, of course, the first day of the war. And it was sort of interesting because it was almost a challenge. It was 5 days. Actually, there's a third thing, but there are five days. I think they're still in the middle of it, a funeral ceremony for the Ayatollah. And unstated is that something is keeping Israel from just blowing the shit out of everybody, because Israel, left to them, their own devices, would just start bombing everyone. And I'm sort of curious how that didn't happen, right? Mm-hmm. And then meanwhile, Trump flies to Turkey for the NATO summit, and he has to swap planes in the UK because his new flying bribery palace doesn't have the defenses he needs in case Israel, in case Iran tries to strike him on the way over. So those three things really speak to the tense position we're in. And Donald Trump, I mean, Donald Trump could have nuked everyone as well, you know, out there at the funeral celebration, funeral, whatever, recognition. Didn't do that. Israel didn't do that, and they would be inclined to do that normally. And Donald Trump can't fly safely to Iran. And one of the things, you know, like, we talk a lot about Trump's corruption. Donald Trump accepted a bribe from Qatar. And Qatar, at the beginning of this war, was one of the closer countries to Iran. You know, Qatar was like the obvious, and had been in the past, the obvious go-between between the United States and Iran. And they didn't want that role this time. You know, Pakistan picked it up. And the way the memorandum of understanding was set up is Iran is supposed to get $300 billion to rebuild the country. And there hasn't been enough discussion about, where is that coming from? It's definitely coming from the Emirates. Is it coming from the Saudis? Is it coming also from Qatar? How much of a cut of that is our Steve Witkoff and Jared Kushner going to get? And would Trump have accepted this shitty deal, basically capitulating to Iran, if not for the $400 billion flying bribery palace he got from Qatar? And, you know, we really, really need to talk more about how shitty government services are after Trump accepts bribes.
0: Yep.
1: You know, like, the reason the reflecting pool is so shitty is because Donald Trump let his pool boy clean it.
0: Yeah.
1: Let his pool boy set it up. And by the way, they're emptying it out again so that they can fix the problems. They did indict the former canoeist.
0: Olympic canoeist who did nothing. He reached in to pick up a piece of the crap that peeled off, and they indicted him and charged him with a felony, saying he destroyed the pool that his pool boy did a shitty job on. It's
1: astounding. Yeah, it's gonna be. And Pira was asked on TV, like, how did you prove that he damaged it? And she said, oh, I brought in an expert. And, you know, even when this goes to trial, he is going to be able to bring his own expert. But he's also going to be able to demand, and we saw this, by the way, in the January 6th cases, when people were charged, they

0: they charged him in the Superior Court of D.C. They didn't charge him in the federal court because Pirro has lost so many times in federal court. But they charged him in Superior Court of D.C. But they're nevertheless, the first thing that his defense attorneys are going to do is prove to me he did $1,000 of damage.
1: Yeah.
0: And that is going to give them, and by the way, Norm Eisen is representing him. He's one of the lawyers representing him. And Norm Eisen, in a sense, and I've been waiting for this for a year and a half now, when you prosecute somebody, as opposed to when you sue somebody, when you prosecute somebody, they get to start making discovery demands. Mm-hmm. And we're seeing that in a bunch of the other legal cases as well. You get to start making discovery demands. And Norm Eisen now is going to be able to say, okay, I want all the paperwork on what you did to the reflecting pool. Uh-huh. And Norm Eisen would not be able to get that otherwise. But in representing this guy, he's going to be able to get that. And, you know, it's not going to hold up because he's going to go to them and say, tell me the proof that it was in sound condition when my client came to the pool. Right. And of course, there is abundant proof that it was not.
1: Right.
0: And oh, by the way, another one of the fountains that Donald Trump fixed looks like literal shit. It's brown now.
1: Oh my God.
0: So, another thing that he broke. Uh-huh. So it's a shit show. Having somebody who takes bribes. And then there's other things like, there are three cases that Trump's DOJ, antitrust cases that Trump's DOJ is not going to prosecute. Every time you don't prosecute antitrust, your life gets worse. They came to a settlement with Elon Musk where on lying when he bought Twitter.
1: Uh-huh.
0: Which, remember, he has already lost that case in civil case. Like some of his investors sued him and won in a jury trial. And now DOJ is saying, oh, no, you know, Elon didn't really do anything wrong. Of course, Elon did something wrong, but Donald Trump isn't going to prosecute. I mean, could criminally prosecute Elon Musk.
1: Right.
0: But won't do that because Elon Musk turned Shitter into the Nazi playground that Donald Trump wants.
1: It's crazy. And so you mentioned, you kind of went over it, about Trump changing planes because he couldn't fly in his bribe palace. And what he said was, oh, we flew on the old plane for old time's sake. You know,
0: and it's just like, no, you didn't. And then multiple outlets explained that it especially doesn't have missile defense. So you can't go into a war zone in the flying bribery palace because you're going to get shot out of the air. And
1: Well, it doesn't have a lot of things.
0: You know, like, it's an obvious lie.
1: Right, right.
0: And three outlets reported it. CNN reported it, New York Times reported it, then MS Now reported it, Carol Leonic, and what's the fat box bouncer guy who works at the White House? Steve Cheung. Okay. Steve Cheung was like, oh, Carol Leonic isn't a real journalist. I'm like, everyone has this story. It's obvious. Like, we predicted this. This was the problem. You cannot put the Flying Bribery Palace into service as
1: Air Force
0: what you
1: One.
0: Call the new Air Force One in the time that you wanted. So you put yourself at risk. You've got to go back and take the shitty plane, what you claim is a shitty plane. Yep. It's just insane. I mean, it's just like life gets worse when somebody is taking bribes left and right. And we need to start reminding people that. I mean, that's one of the things I do on Shitter is the stupid White House task force about fraud, like at least twice a day. I'm like, why are you claiming that you pursue fraud when you haven't arrested Donald Trump and his pool boy yet for fucking up the reflecting pool?
1: There you go. We could take this to the next story that, they're doing the same thing with. It's gaslighting. It's all, projection. It's they accuse the Democrats of doing what they do on a regular basis. The Graham Plattner story,
0: But I actually think that may backfire. I mean, so, right? Go ahead.
1: Okay,
0: they're saying
1: the Democrats are doing, this, it took them long enough to figure out. We knew months ago, and now, they're standing by him. If we had that, we would never do that. Like, listen to this with Kevin McCarthy on some show. This is
2: insane. About Republicans. When we had a very bad candidate and found out, we didn't vote for that person.
1: Right.
2: We walked away.
3: For better or for worse.
2: Yeah. When Matt Gaetz came forward, we got rid of him.
3: Yeah. Kevin McCarthy, as always, great to see you.
1: When we had a very bad candidate, we didn't vote for him. What? And Kelly, what's her name? Kellyanne Conway did something similar. Listen to this one. This one's great.
4: And Mr. Speaker, it strikes me that Grant Plattner is not the profile and courage here for dropping out in his 11-minute I Need Therapy video. It's the women who came forward. And I would remind everybody, last year, Mark Robertson, or 2 years ago, he was a big hot mess in North Carolina, and people abandoned him, the Republican nominee. Have you faced that as Speaker before, and can you think of any parallel to Graham Plattner that either party's had to deal with, that someone has let it along go on so long he got 72% of the vote in a primary? Do we have history here?
0: Yeah, well, his name is Donald Trump.
1: Yeah, look, but listen to what
2: of society. We have Stephen King that had some difficulty problems.
1: And he doesn't bring up Donald Trump. He goes off on something when I tried to get Adam Schiff out of there. What? Seriously, listen, this is his answer.
2: Not with women, but in some of his positions. And he was defeated in a primary, but people moved him off committee.
1: Who?
2: You had a number of people as we look through, but Plattner had examples before. Was it okay?
1: He'd never said Trump. I mean, really?
0: Or Whiskey Pete Hexon. Or Ken Paxton.
1: Yes.
0: Ken Paxton, who's during July 4th, was out of the country traveling with a new mistress that I don't know whether she's been identified with or not. So you've got Ken Paxton, who is in a race right now and who Donald Trump endorsed at the last minute because he was going to win and Donald Trump wanted some leverage over him. So you've got Ken Paxton. You've got the thing I'm always struck by is the things that people harp on. I mean, rightly, with Graham Plattner, you got an extremist tattoo.
1: Yes.
0: Well, Whiskey Pete has Crusader tattoos.
1: Yep.
0: Got a drinking problem. Whiskey Pete, there's a reason he's called Whiskey Pete.
1: Yep.
0: Infidelity, Whiskey Pete. Credible accusations of rape, Whiskey Pete. That was actually reported to the cops well before he was going to become the defense secretary. And so, you know, we do need, and then finally, some guy named Donald Trump.
1: Yeah.
0: Like, as we're speaking, as we are having this ridiculous moment where Republicans are like, oh, we would never go with a flawed candidate who was a rapist. As we speak, Donald Trump is doing everything he can to avoid the $5 million he put on hold to pay off E. Jean Carroll for what? For raping her in a dressing room and then lying about
1: rape,
0: it.
1: Right?
0: And so he doesn't like, and so, you know, we do need, this is something the Democratic Party doesn't do very well. But it is one of the reasons I'm on Shitter, because, you know, every time they do it, I'm going to be like, great. I'm so glad you're calling on Donald Trump to pay his $5 million for sexually assaulting E. Jean Carroll in a dressing room and lying about it, you know, and that'll shut them up very quickly, honestly, because it's repeat. And like, yes. The Democratic Party, I mean, in fact, like, the, you know, they should have ditched him on the Nazi tattoo. And I agree with that. Right.
1: Yes.
0: But for one, it was voters who picked him. Much of the party really hated him.
1: Yep.
0: The party went to him and said, there are no credible allegations that you sexually assaulted these women, are there? He said no. And guess what? There were. And so, and then they dropped him immediately. So it's like, no, the Democratic Party did what the Democratic Party does.
1: Yep.
0: They got rid of what's his name from North Carolina, who happens to be black, and it was about being a Nazi. But, you know, I don't think they would do it with a white guy.
1: No, but they said Matt Gaetz. Well, no, they let Matt Gaetz stay there. Matt Gaetz finally left, but it was not
0: To his credit, took Matt Gaetz on, but that's why Matt Gaetz got rid of him.
1: That's right.
0: Like, literally, Kevin McCarthy can credibly say that he took Matt Gaetz on, but you know,
1: right,
0: Donald
1: away.
0: Trump was going to put Matt Gaetz in charge of DOD. And in fact, Bill Barr wrote a Wall Street Journal column endorsing Todd Blanche. It was ridiculous. And Bill Barr is a shithole. But one of the subtexts to the op-ed was like, if Blanche, who is at least qualified, doesn't get it, then somebody less qualified would get it. And he was sort of like, well, if Blanche doesn't get it, then somebody like Matt Gaetz is going to get brought in to get it. And, you know, who knows? But Democrats need to get better at saying, great, you think that is a sign of failing in a party to not get rid of their rapists, you are that party.
1: Yes.
0: You are literally that party. And you, and I love doing this with Tom Cotton because he's such a shithole, and Tom Cotton, and you all voted to confirm Pete Hegseth. Like, it's like, you can argue that the voters chose Donald Trump and there were Republicans who really didn't want him after grabbed them by the pussy.
1: Yeah.
0: But you can't argue. I mean, Susan Collins didn't vote for Whiskey Pete. Lisa Murkowski did not vote for Whiskey Pete. Everyone else voted for Whiskey Pete, right?
1: Yeah.
0: And so all of you said you want somebody who is a dead ringer for Graham Plattner, but also a bigger business failure to run all of DOD. And by the way, he has lost a war in humiliating fashion. Guy with crusader tattoos, got his ass handed to him by the Islamic Republic of Iran. And what the fuck are you talking about? Like, you have Graham Plattner running the entire military and getting rid of incredibly qualified generals because he's too insecure to deal with actually competent people.
1: Yeah. And you have Donald Trump, who is lost whatever mental matter was there. In the White House with his finger, you know, this far from the button, waging war with Iran, and he doesn't know how to get out of it. And he declared it over once and now he's bombing them all over again. This will not end well. And they can't admit anything they do wrong.
0: This is not about truth claims. The Republican Party is well beyond any truth claim.
1: Yep.
0: The Republican Party is about public shows of loyalty. It's about repetition of the gaslighting. It is about adherence to certain lies. And that is what they are doing. I mean, they are performing shame about Graham Plattner. They're getting the details wrong. They're lying about the people who supported Plattner. So they're making the shit up about Plattner. But more importantly, but all you can do is call, demonstrate their hypocrisy in a way that sort of corners them. I mean, at some point, and I would love for it to be George Conway needs to call out Kellyanne to say, hey, what about that lady that your boss raped? And he still won't pay off his debt to her because he raped her.
1: Right. Yeah. Which, by the way, I believe, I could have read it wrong, but I believe that, that money, the $5 million plus interest, was in escrow. And I think the judge turned it over to her. But there's still something like $98 million out there for, I think, part of the defamation or something.
0: There's a second suit.
1: Right.
0: And that one is being appealed partly for the amount of the award. So that will be held up for a little while. But nevertheless, I mean, pay the $5 million. Yeah, you've made $5 billion in office. You have cheated every single one of your rubes. And so you should pay up, pops.
1: You think? Yeah. So that happened this week. Now the race is on in Maine, where they're going to have a little mini convention, a state convention, with delegates from every county. And, they're going to nominate someone. But, there's somebody who, I guess the three people who were in the running for the governor's office who didn't win the nomination, who they're talking about running. And one of them I had on the air back in, it was like 2013. Or earlier than the 2011, somewhere in there, and she was running.
0: It was all you, Nicole.
1: What's that?
0: It was all you.
1: Yes, right. Shenna Bellows, who I think she was great back then. She's now, I think, Secretary of State of Maine. And I found the interview. I had her on at Netroots Nation, and she was great. And then I saw they're already starting to take her apart. And when I say they, I'm talking about Democrats, because she was on some Holocaust Remembrance Committee or something that they're trying to, discredit her. It's like,
0: look, I mean, it's sort of the way I feel about the Michigan Senate race, which
1: I do want to talk about that too. Mallory.
0: Well, Morrow dropped out this week.
1: Yeah, which is a shame.
0: And I loved her, but she was a terrible candidate.
1: Yeah.
0: She was a cowardly candidate. Mm. I think she could have hit the progressive middle and gotten supporters from both sides. Uh-huh. She was failing in the polls. She dropped out. She didn't she didn't nominate either side. But frankly, like, I feel like that race got taken over by the country for reasons that, aside from the Israeli stuff, the Palestinian stuff, you know, like, that's why it went national. It went national because of Hassan Piker. I don't care for him. I wish he hadn't come in.
1: Yeah.
0: But there's a lot going on there. Like, Abdullah said, like, there is a vision which he is very good for the state. And I do think I think either one of them can beat Mike Rogers, and we haven't even begun to beat up on Mark Rogers yet. And so it's sort of like, just leave it to Michigan. Just leave it to, like, Maine will pick somebody. And on paper, at least, that person is more likely to beat Susan Collins than Graham Plattner was 2 weeks ago.
1: I agree.
0: Because Plattner was not doing well in the polls against Susan Collins.
1: Uh-huh.
0: And, you know, Susan Collins thought she was going to have one race. The GOP, I mean, it's like what happened with Biden is Donald Trump set up his entire 2024 campaign to run against Biden. And then when Biden dropped, he was like, what do I do about Kamala Harris? And, you know, yes, there's going to be a shit ton of money in this race. But I do think that it'll be in some ways more interesting race. And Susan Collins was never going to be easy to beat.
1: Right.
0: She wasn't.
1: No.
0: And so, you know, who knows? Maybe this works out for the better. But I just think, like, especially Maine, because Maine's a quirky state.
1: Mm-hmm.
0: And I just think, let Maine people do it.
1: Yeah.
0: People came in, you know, kind of parachuted into Maine and made Graham Plattner what he was. And I think at this point, just let Maine do it. Just let Maine Democrats do it. And, you know, we'll make the best of the race as we can.
1: Right. No, and I agree with you on that. I'm glad Plattner's out, not for the reasons he is, but I'm glad he's out because, as you just said, he would have a really, really hard time beating Susan Collins. Maybe one of the whoever gets the nomination now will. And what's going on in Michigan? Let the voters decide. But we have a situation here in Arizona. Now, early voting has started. Primary day is July 21st, so a couple of weeks away. And in the district right next to me, in fact, we were in that district when we first moved here. It's a safe blue seat. Greg Stanton is the congressman there. And, you know, he's okay. He's not great. He's not horrible. But, you know, he's not progressive. He's right down, you know, he's down the middle. Yeah, he's taken money from AIPAC. I guess he still does. So work on him about that. But I don't think this is the year to challenge a safe blue seat when we can't afford to lose any seat. I think right now the only issue should be getting Trump out of power, getting the Democrats back to have control of both houses of Congress. It's the only way we survive, frankly.
0: Yeah, but I don't think you can say it isn't the case that G. Elliot Morris has written a lot about this.
1: Yes,
0: he's like,
1: right.
0: What you it's not that you need moderate or progressive. What you need is somebody who appears to be standing up and fighting. So even if you look at Colorado, like Hickenlooper survived,
1: mm-hmm.
0: Bennett did not get the gubernatorial election. And this is, I mean, yeah, Bennett is moderate, but so is Hickenlooper.
1: Mm-hmm.
0: What happened, and then Diana DeJet
1: lost after how many years?
0: Lost. But, but again, what voters want is somebody who's going to fight, and whether, like, people can fight, there are remarkable number of people who are in office who do fight and whose voters do think that they fight. They don't always get talked about at the national level,
1: right?
0: But it is not a progressive centrist thing. It is are you going to stand up and fight? And so I don't think anybody can say how this year is going to work out. Because that model of politics is not working right now.
1: Well, George Conway lost. So, you know, he's a fighter. What? George Conway lost.
0: Oh, no. I mean, yes, he is. But look, I mean, that race was never,
1: I know, that's a weird race. That's
0: No, I mean, it's just, no, he was like, yeah, he's got high profile, but it's not our race, Nicole.
1: Right. No, I know. But,
0: I don't think, honestly, Dan Goldman had a reputation as a fighter. He didn't do certain things when he should have done them. There were a number of times that caught Dan Goldman dropping the ball. That wasn't what the Brad Lander win was about. And
1: no,
0: I think people,
1: but it was about Israel. That's what that one was about.
0: Bullshit. Oh. No, it wasn't. It was about Brad Lander. I mean, because they're both Jewish.
1: Right. But it was about AIPAC, that Dan Goldman takes AIPAC money. This is what I'm saying.
0: But that wasn't all that it was about. I mean, Brad Lander has been a very active progressive in New York politics for a very long time.
1: And on the immigration issue.
0: So, like, to flatten Brad Lander out to one issue when the people who voted for Brad Lander have seen him at parades and seen him getting arrested and seen him working for the city for months and weeks. And, you know, like, there are races where it does come down to AIPAC or not AIPAC, and that's not this one. Because Brad Lander is such a great candidate for so many other reasons.
1: Right. But I think that's what they're hitting Dan Goldman over, is that he takes money from AIPAC.
0: No, I mean, that's not...
1: No?
0: That's...
1: Okay.
0: No. No, I mean, I think that completely flattens out who Brad Lander is.
1: Right. I'm not saying that that's all Brad Lander is. I'm saying about Dan Goldman, that's the issue that I was seeing that they're hitting him over. And it's like what's happening
0: there nationally, right?
1: Nationally. Right. Yes.
0: Well, it's not a national race. And that's sort of what I'm saying, is people who know anything about Brad Lander, it's not a question. Yes, AIPAC is one of them.
1: Right.
0: But that case, and that's the thing, that's what I'm trying to say, is that, like, to suggest that that race was all about, it's not about fighting, because both of them do that. I don't think Lander was all, I mean, I don't think, sorry, take that
1: Dan
0: back,
1: Goldman.
0: I don't think Goldman was as effective as he could be.
1: Yeah.
0: But he was very high profile for that reason. But at the national level, people want it to be, I mean, that's why I'm angry about the way Hassan Piker came into Michigan, because it is an interesting race without the AIPAC thing. And it was an outside voice making an AIPAC thing. And I think that is where the place where you would come up with Goldman Lander being even primarily an AIPAC thing. I mean, yeah, it's part of the issue, but there's so much more to that race.
1: Oh yeah.
0: And
1: Lander got a national profile. We saw with the immigration stuff as ICE was coming in and taking people out from courtrooms as they were going in for their final interviews.
0: And he also was he was a close associate
1: of Mamdani.
0: And there were, these races are all local. And with Lander especially, I mean, I think Lander is a great example of a race where it is too easy and wholly inaccurate to say that it comes down to the AIPAC thing. I mean, I think that's the story nationally, and I think AIPAC wants that to be the story, and I think that it is a good way to lose the November election to even discuss most races like that.
1: I agree, and I think that's what's happening here, and that's why it scares me, because, again, I just, right now, to me, for me, and that's all I can speak for, is the only issue is winning back control of the House and the Senate. Because I think if the Democrats do not take back control, we're fucked. It's over.
0: No, I agree with you. But I I'm saying that I don't think this year you can say a good moderate, and I actually like Rick Stanton. I think he's, he's a pretty good guy.
1: Well, that's why. And the guy who's challenging him, there's no there, but he's charismatic. And I unearthed this article that is a few years old. It's from 2019, and he's got a history, and it's not good. And people don't know. They're taken in by the, the DSA affiliation, and what I'm getting hit with by the 50-51 people is Stanton takes money from AIPAC. Well, you know what? There's a million bad PACs out there. How about we get rid of Citizens United? How about we make that an issue? But right now, you're going to challenge a safe seat with a guy who's got nothing to offer other than he's charismatic and he won't take AIPAC money. Okay, this isn't the time for that, is my argument. And this is right next door. So I'm frustrated because if we lose that seat because of this, I think it's a stupid move.
0: Yeah, I don't imagine we're going to lose the seat because of it.
1: I hope not.
0: I think that it is more likely we lose seats and we lose turnout by not getting, by not improving the view of Democratic Party as being a fighting party.
1: Without a doubt. The Democratic Party has a horrible image right now, as they have. How about we get rid of Chuck Schumer? They're not going to get rid of Hakeem Jeffries. He hasn't had his turn with the gavel yet. But, you know.
0: He also does, I mean.
1: He raises money.
0: And he also has effectively stripped Mike Johnson. I mean, he has done a very good parliamentary job since at least last June. Mm-hmm. And that's what his job is. His job is not to lead the resistance. Our job is to lead, this is, I always keep coming back to this. It's like people are like, oh, why isn't Hakeem Jeffries doing X, Y, and Z? I'm like, because that's not his job, and you don't want him to do that job. And if he did that job would be less effective. Mm-hmm. The Schumer stuff is a different issue, but the Hakeem Jeffries thing, he does have, there is the tension between him and Mamdani, although Mamdani, I think, halted a challenge to Hakeem Jeffries. And I think, the likely thing is that New York is going to end up saying, look, we are better off having somebody who is the Speaker of the House, even if he's not the most progressive New York candidate, because he has been, from a parliamentary standpoint, he has made an incredibly good, he's done a pretty good job of a terrible situation. And I don't think because people misunderstand what the job description is, I think he doesn't get any credit for that.
1: Oh yeah.
0: And also because I think a lot of people are just, they don't have any idea what he does. And as a result, they say, oh, it must be Hakeem Jeffries' fault. And oh, there must be no distance between Jeffries and Schumer, when neither of those is true.
1: Right.
0: But it's just an easy scapegoat, and it's a lazy one.
1: Right. No, and it's a tough job. I can't even imagine, being speaker when you don't have power, and you come in that position, or he's not speaker, but being speaker in waiting. And everybody thinks that you can perform magic when you can't. That's why I said the Dems need to take back the House.
0: But he has done, it is insane how little control over the House Mike Johnson has had.
1: Oh, yes.
0: And that's partly Trump's doing, and it's partly the nut jobs in his own party.
1: Yeah.
0: But a big part of it is Hakeem Jeffries making it as difficult as possible for him to have any control, and it's worked. I mean, it has, there has been, there could be far, far, far, far more damage, but for the kind of parliamentary things that Jeffries especially has done. So.
1: Mm. Yeah, no, it's a tough position we're all in, all the more important for us to make noise and make sure people vote. And the and somehow the party has to show that they're up for the fight, because the polling is not, it's not good for Republicans either. But it's certainly not good for the Democratic Party as a whole. So
0: right, but these are local races, and the local races, and we'll see what happens with Stanton. But I think it's again, Hickenlooper won, but he won by showing some fight, regardless, I think these primary challenges are good, because I think that they get people understanding that they need to be more responsive to voters' needs. So.
1: That's right. Most definitely. Number one, they've got to prove that they're worthy of the job. But I also think we shouldn't help the Republicans hold on to control of the House.
0: It's not. Well,
1: I know. Mitch McConnell, is he dead? Is he alive? Is he, did you talk to him for 20 minutes the other day? Because it's
0: just
1: like
0: 10. He had to just go 10? Clean his laundry. Yeah.
1: Yeah.
0: No, I mean, look, it's for a year, I've been saying that, you know, one of the five ways you halt what's going on is you peel off a certain number of people. With Mitch McConnell out on most issues, that number just became three instead of four. And so it may, you know, like, I do think there's some credence to the notion that you, that they want to prevent Tom Massey from potentially running for that race just because he could be a pain in the ass. But nevertheless, you know, you just made Thune's job more difficult because he doesn't, Mitch McConnell is not going to make it out to the vote. Maybe they're lying about how brain dead he is or whatever, because they want to hold out the possibility that if, you know, that he need some dead Mitch McConnell needs to vote for Sam Alito's replacement, then he can do that. But, that's not the most pressing thing. The most pressing thing, in my opinion, is that Donald Trump has rolled out several new ways to cheat.
1: Uh-huh.
0: One of those is that Dan, what the hell is his name? He's the acting U.S. attorney for Middle District of North Carolina, but he used to be a far right congressman, Dan Bishop.
1: Okay.
0: Pam Bondi put him in charge of election integrity. He's a fucking nutball and a far right. And a judge in Georgia just denied a subpoena to get the names and personal identifying information from all of the election workers in Fulton County in 2020.
1: Right.
0: Basically saying, and it's actually, the opinion is really interesting because he said, statute of limitations has gone. You can't play the games that you're trying to play with conspiracies. So therefore, there is no legitimate purpose to pull the names of all of these people, which would make it harder to run an election. I assume that Dan Bishop is trying to do that in other states. I assume that Norm Eisen, by the way, is Abby Lowell and I think Norm Eisen are both representing Fulton County and successfully beating that back. So
1: right.
0: Norm Eisen may also be, Norm Eisen and Abby Lowell may be defending other counties that are having the same thing go on. But so one of the things they're trying to do is go back and claim election fraud from 2020. Cash Patel has taken 100, maybe more than that. I'm working from memory. FBI analysts to have them review the ballots from 2020.
1: And he's
0: doing this during the World Cup. It's like, you must have better things to do with your analysts. So he's doing that. Donald Trump fired the remaining members of the Election Assistance Commission. So in other words, he eliminated the structure. And this is just happening today. So there's a lot of good discussion about whether that's even legal, but he just destroyed the agency that is supposed to help run elections. The FEC has not had a quorum. So there's no people running election finance. And of course the Supreme Court made it easier for Republicans to dump even more money into the election. So there's that going on. And then Harmeet Dhillon is my little nemesis.
1: God, you've got a bunch of stuff up at emptywheel.net right now. That in the last, your last two posts are on her.
0: Because I've been out of town this week, and so I'm like, I'll just keep punching Harmeet Dhillon this week.
1: But this is insane.
0: So Harmeet Dhillon is in charge of the Civil Rights Department. The first thing she did was fire everyone who cared about civil rights and try and turn the department into a pro-white male defense company.
1: Yeah.
0: And pro-gun and pro Christian nationalists. Like, I, you know, one of the things I do on Chitter is Donald Trump RT'd a horribly Islamophobic post the other day of these kindergartners in Minnesota who wear hijab to school. And Donald Trump, you know, RT'd it. And I'm like, this is hate speech coming from the president of the United States. Yeah. And I said, Harmeet, are you going to do anything about this violation of these girls' civil rights? Right. Because I know that you would do it if it were a Christian nationalist. Are you going to give these Muslim girls the same protection under the civil rights that you would to? Of course you won't. So she is very much destroying the entire idea of civil rights. And she did two things in the last couple of days. One is she announced 100 new hires, like three of them are non-white. And I guarantee you these are not competent people.
1: Right.
0: And then she said that she wrote a letter to basically blue state secretaries of state and said, if I find any proof that you allowed foreign nationals to vote, I will criminally prosecute you.
1: God.
0: Now, that's horrible enough as it is.
1: That she hired? And
0: these are the people.
1: These are the people. Yeah. Yeah. So, yeah.
0: And not a lot of brown spaces.
1: No, not at all. Yeah.
0: That's about right. Well, that's about white.
1: Yeah. Yes, it is. Yes, it is.
0: So, but let me take a step back and talk about my obsession for the last couple of weeks. So remember the City's Church case in Minnesota, right? Where so I'll go back and remind people.
1: The Don Lemon case.
0: It was a protest. Yeah, Don Lemon. It was a protest led by people with ties to Black Lives Matter at a church run by an ICE goon, by a senior level ICE goon. And they walked in and they made some noise and then they left. And Harmeet immediately went to arrest both the protest leaders and Don Lemon and Georgia Fort. Georgia Fort is a very well-established journalist in Minnesota, Black, of course.
1: Yes, of course. She
0: went to a magistrate judge and said, give me arrest warrants. And he said, there's no probable cause that Don Lemon or Georgia Fort committed a crime. And he actually said, you know, only three of the people that you want to charge is the probable cause for. And then she went to the chief judge and said, you must give me an arrest warrant right away. He's like, I'm not sure I can. So then they did, they went above him to the Eighth Circuit and said, you must order him to give an arrest warrant. And the Eighth Circuit said, well, no, we really can't. Like, you have another, like, the legal method you're trying to use, that's not going to work. So Harmeet Dillon has been told twice at this point, right, by two judges, you do not have probable cause to indict Georgia Fort and Don Lemon. And she lied at the time. Mm-hmm. She said, oh, the entire Eighth Circuit said there was probable cause. Only one of three judges said that. But she lied. And then having lied, she went to a grand jury and got an indictment, including Georgia Fort and Don Lemon. And then she went and indicted a bunch of other people. In her effort to indict a bunch of other people, she got one person wrong. She indicted a completely innocent person and had to drop the case against that person. So, you know, it's already clear she doesn't know what the fuck she's doing. It's already clear she and the people working for her are incredibly sloppy and incredibly incompetent. So that's the background. So everyone says, can we get the grand jury transcripts like the Broadview 6, like Kat Abugazela did? Mm-hmm. And the same magistrate judge who refused an arrest warrant for Don Lemon and Georgia Fort was like, to everyone else, said, no, you haven't really given a good reason to get the grand jury transcripts. But he's like, with Georgia Fort, let's look at this. So Georgia Fort said, I want the grand jury transcripts because every single claim you have made in the indictment about me, save that I was present at this protest, is false. Mm-hmm. And so she started telling them that back in May. And one of the things both she and Don Lemon found was that the ICE goon who was getting warrants against them claimed falsely, made up, fabricated, that they were chanting along with protesters. Right. And this is important because the way DOJ distinguished between propagandists and journalists at January 6th is if you were chanting with protesters and you really weren't a journalist, we were going to arrest you as journalists. But, you know, they did not actually arrest Alex Jones and probably should have, right? Yes. So they were pretty careful about who they arrested and who they didn't. They did arrest some far-right people, including the guy being sued for fabricating. Anyway, so that's one thing they made up about Georgia Fort. In the indictment, they also said Georgia Fort physically blocked a car that was trying to leave the church. They said that everyone there, including Georgia Fort and Don Lemon, were menacing the pastor.
1: Right.
0: And those are the three claims. Those are the only claims that apply to Georgia Fort in the entire indictment. So they are told they have no probable cause. And then they go to a grand jury and they blame her for stopping a car, which, by the way, the car wasn't blocked. It got out. But the video showed that whoever blocked the car was male.
1: Okay.
0: So, you know, these people can't tell a man from a woman.
1: No,
0: I thought that
1: can.
0: Was
1: right.
0: Like they hung on Democrats. Some of the documents claim she was chanting. they made this black journalist who was acting very professionally into this menacing, evil black woman.
1: Of course.
0: So one of the witnesses, one of the things we learned is, one, they confessed that she was not chanting with protesters. So, you got me. Was no harm, no foul. And they have not yet confessed that they lied and said she was the person blocking the car, which wasn't blocked anyway. But there's a witness who testified that he did not feel threatened at all by Georgia Fort. It's probably the pastor who's the ice goon was not there that day. So it's probably the pastor who was there that day. And so they make this big thing where, like, oh, she was threatened. They try and make the process of interviewing the pastor into a threatening act and therefore a crime. And the pastor's like, no, I didn't think they would do anything bad because they were taping. And so she has laid out proof that every single new claim in the indictment that wasn't in the criminal complaint that was not approved for them because there was not probable cause, every single new one fabricated, just made up out of thin air and significantly debunked by the main witness testimony.
1: Yeah.
0: And so, you know, this is still playing out. There's going to be a hearing in a couple weeks. Yeah, exactly 2 weeks, I think. But this is why I'm harping on Harmeet Dhillon. Aside from that, by the way, Harmeet Dhillon, in addition to lying about what the Eighth Circuit had done, which I already told you about, right? And in addition to saying, I will hunt Don Lemon to the end of the earth.
1: Right.
0: In addition to RTing, remember the picture of Levi Armstrong?
1: Yes, where they blackened
0: her face?
1: Yeah.
0: Harmeet RTed that.
1: Uh-huh.
0: So RTed AI slop, racist AI slop.
1: Yeah.
0: So in addition to all those things, which by themselves should, like, get her disbarred, in addition to all those things, you know what else she did? This is fucking insane. I'm the only one who's obsessed about it, but I am very obsessed about it. She RT'd two posts during the time she was working on the indictment. She RT'd two posts about people betting, including, like, Jack Posobiec betting on whether or not there'd be an indictment. So Harmeet Dhillon is, like, literally interacting with her troll followers and saying, oh, yeah, you guys are putting bets on Polymarket. Let me say that again.
1: Uh-huh.
0: Oh, yeah, I know you guys are putting bets on Polymarket about whether or not we will indict Georgia Fort.
1: Wow.
0: And Don Lemon.
1: Uh-huh.
0: That's what she was saying on Twitter. People reporting to her were fabricating three new things about Georgia Fort in the secrecy of a grand jury. So, and the reason I'm harping on this is because that case is dog shit. But it's also dog shit in a way that really matters for her attempt to steal the election. And I will keep talking about Harmeet Dhillon every day because, as I say all the time on Twitter, there is abundant and accumulating evidence that her people literally fabricating is literally framing Georgia Fort. And she's the one who is saying, oh, yeah, I'm going to go after you criminally because you're not doing enough to keep out undocumented people from voting.
1: Well,
0: right?
1: Yep. Yep.
0: So that's why I harp on Harmeet Dhillon. The threats to the election are really far more important than squabbles about AIPAC. They're far more important. You know, the Plattner thing, we'll see what happens in Maine. I think the Plattner thing is a wonderful opportunity just harping on the fact that Donald Trump is a rapist. Trump is a rapist. Donald Trump is a rapist. Donald Trump is a rapist. Donald Trump is a racist. You know, Donald Trump, like the Republican Party is led by a man who said, grab them by the pussy, and they all backed it.
1: That's
0: they all
1: right.
0: did exactly
1: Everyone.
0: What they claim the Democrats did with Graham Plattner, but of course they didn't because they cut him off.
1: Yep.
0: And they did the same thing with Whiskey Pete Hexas, who, oh, by the way, got his ass handed to him by the Islamic Republic of Iran. So
1: and
0: are opportunities.
1: Yes. And not only is Donald Trump a rapist, and did he say grab him by the pussy and
0: lie about
1: everything. But, you know, we have the Epstein files still out there. And this week, the Donald Trump administration, apparently, I don't know the story behind it. I just know they said they closed the Ghislaine Maxwell request for a pardon. No pardon for Ms. Maxwell. I guess she's still in her country club prison. with the dog and whatever else she's got there, but they said no pardon. So, but that's not enough. I know. I said that's not enough. Yeah. What now? Okay. So what about the rest of the files? What about Katie Fang's lawsuit?
0: No, but there is no closing of a pardon, because at any time Donald Trump says, I pardon Ghislaine Maxwell.
1: Ah,
0: boom.
1: Okay.
0: So that's a meaningless claim. Meaningless claim. Todd Lynch is trying to become, and we'll have the confirmation process will step up next week. The victims have billboards out. Do not confirm this guy. Katie Fang, of course, I did a post last week about she is suing Todd Blanche to adhere to the Epstein Transparency Act.
1: Yeah.
0: She replies this week to his refusal to release anything more. I actually think his response he'll get away with most of his response. Where he will not is he said, I don't have to turn over the backup notes to the Trump rape allegation because they're largely similar. That's not way the law was written.
1: Right.
0: And then he also said, I don't need to do a detailed list of what every single redaction was.
1: Bullshit.
0: And the law clearly calls for that.
1: Yes, yeah,
0: the law,
1: I know.
0: So that's where that fight is going to go. But again, it's worth focusing on this rather than fights about AIPAC for the moment, because this is something that could, if not prevent Todd Blanche from being confirmed, at least raise the cost of Todd Blanche being confirmed, you know, make it about Epstein. Todd Blanche was confirmed. Todd Blanche was nominated because he is covering up the Epstein files for Donald Trump. And every single Republican is now a part of it if they vote him to be. I mean, again, like, I don't think we hold Republicans accountable for the people they have confirmed. And Pete Hegseth, we should be talking about Pete Hegseth nonstop.
1: Yes.
0: Because if you think Graham Plattner has been disqualified from even running in Maine in a small state, then you have to also believe that Pete Hegseth should never have been confirmed to lead the Department of Defense.
1: Without a doubt.
0: Because they're exactly the same people. They're drunk guys with extremist tattoos and anger issues and rape issues.
1: Yep.
0: And, oh, by the way, Pete Hegseth is also a business failure.
1: There you go. And meanwhile, Graham Plattner is allegedly fishing for oysters, but Pete Hegseth is running our military and running this war, this failed war that we already lost once, and now they're doing it again. He's depleting our arms. I mean, spending ridiculous amounts of money on the military, on weaponry that he's just, you know, I think launching and depleting haphazardly. And getting people killed. There was another like high-ranking American killed this week. He is putting our people, our men and women, at risk, their lives every day, and he has no business being in that position. This is really dangerous. This is as bad as it is having Trump there. It's equally as dangerous having Hegseth there. So that's scary shit. So I don't know where this war is going, but it's frightening and it's going to get worse.
0: Now, I mean, the thing is that Donald Trump started a war he can't end.
1: That's right.
0: It's that simple. And here's the thing about wars that you lose. It sucks for everybody in the country that loses the war. And I don't know how Donald Trump claws his way out of this. I don't know whether he escalates. I don't know whether he destroys the economy in the way he was on pace to when he fake ended it.
1: Yep.
0: It's not clear how it ends, but it's also, I mean, I will reiterate again that Donald Trump is in trouble with Israel. He's in trouble with the Gulf nations who pay his bills and bribe his, you know, give him flying bribery palaces.
1: Mm.
0: China is using this as a great opportunity. The only thing interesting that happened this week, of course, Ukraine is really making advances. Like they attacked Russia, they attacked Moscow in the last couple of days, and
1: big time.
0: Russia keeps bombing civilians in Kyiv, and because there are no more interceptors from major missiles, and Donald Trump can't spare them because Whiskey Pete shot his wife. I mean, Whiskey Pete, like, he did that against Iran. He didn't have any kind of control. He just shot everything at Iran and then it was all gone. But he did that even earlier with the Houthis. Like, he's like, I'm going to blow away the Houthis. And it's like, yeah, you didn't. Because they're not going to, like, that's not how you beat the Houthis. And by the way, you know, they've been resilient for 20 years now. But the other thing is, you've just shot your wad, little boy.
1: That's right.
0: You have literally just shot your wad. So anyway, crazy thing that Donald Trump said this week is he said that, like, he, at the NATO summit, he said a lot of weird things.
1: Oh, my God, I've got it. Yes. He's, first of all, he promoted Zelensky, who is sitting right next to him, and he says,
5: "Do you have a question for President Putin, please?"
1: As Zelensky's sitting there with him, What else? Because I've got a whole list.
0: Oh,
1: of
0: the most important thing is he said that he was going to license Ukraine to make Patriot missiles.
1: Oh, right.
0: And Ukraine has become a very adept, like, they make their own drones. They now are supplying other countries, and one of the things. We talked about this months ago. One of the things Zelensky did when Trump started the Iran war was go to the Gulf countries and say, I will help you with drones because the United States can't. It was incredibly shrewd. And he's, you know, working with the rest of Europe doing that as well. And
6: it's time for the Rick Smith Show. 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
7: And welcome, brothers, sisters, working class heroes. This is the Rick Smith Show. Thanks so much for being here today on the big program. Lots to get to, lots to talk about. Got an interesting email that sent me a Reuters article that talked about Donald Trump and the acronyms of Mexican food that I found quite interesting. Because we all know taco, Trump always chickens out. But then there was the empanada, which I had not seen before. Everybody makes promises and nobody actually delivers anything, which was kind of funny. And nacho was there as well. Not a chance. Hormuz opens. Good. Well, this latest one is tamales, standing for Trump always messes around, leaves everybody shafted. And you go, yeah, kind of it. Which is why the economy's where it's at, which is why even the most dire, hardcore supporters, not as loud and boisterous as they once were. And which is why I think Republicans are looking and grasping for straws on how they rig the next election. And this is what a power grab looks like. Trump just emptied out the Election Assistance Commission by email. Fired both Democratic commissioners, and the lone Republican resigned. Now the agency that helps keep fair elections, you know, happening and also functional, it's now a ghost town. That's not draining the swamp, folks. That's draining the referees before the game starts. And this is what they do. I've been saying this for years. Republicans are masters at stealing elections. They just do it well before anybody ever casts a ballot. Now, remember, the EAC, remember that Election Assistance Commission, it doesn't run elections. It sets best practice standards, certifies voting systems, gives nonpartisan guidance to local officials. That's the point of it. It is an independent oversight agency. Gutting it right after the Supreme Court decision that lets Trump fire independent regulators at will isn't an accident. This is the strategy. Break the guardrails, then pretend the wreck was, well, it just, you know, it just happens. Now, look, he's trying to lock in the Republican advantage with his so-called SAVE Act, and that was blocked. Now, you know, he said, you know, at the Teddy Roosevelt opening, he said, if we pass the SAVE Act, Republicans won't lose an election for, what, 100 years? Is that what it was? It got blocked. So now it's plan B. Purge the bodies that make bipartisan recommendations, freeze oversight and guidance, and leave secretaries of state scrambling without a neutral cop on the beat. So that why? They can do whatever they want. which is how you get a Kris Kobach in Kansas. And when you fire the people whose job it is to help everyone play by the same rules, you're not protecting election integrity. You're rigging the game before a single vote is even cast. You're choking off standards, stalling security upgrades, and making it easier to sow chaos. And you know this is coming, when they lose, it's all going to be crying fraud later. The Democrats, they cheated. Now, this is now coming from the people who are claiming that the Democrats cheated, even though they hold the White House, the Senate, and the House. They control all the levers of power. But still, we've got to be in defense of the cheaters. We've got to pass something that is draconian and overreaching. Now, here's the thing. You want to know what authoritarian drift looks like? In an American accent? There it is.

0: agencies, purge the bipartisan boards, take control of the machinery, then tell working people, relax, it's all about fairness. It's not. It's about power, and we know that. It's about them holding on to power, keeping it no matter what the voters say. And this isn't new. Look, Republicans have been doing this for years. You go back to 2000 with the whole voting while black thing, where the Florida governor, who just happened to be George Bush's brother, had an attorney general who just said, we're going to get rid of all these votes. Because we think one guy, they thought he would commit a felony in 2007, if I remember right. So anybody whose name sounded like a felon, they just purged. They've been doing this for decades now. And look, I remember here in my state of Pennsylvania, Mike Turzai, the Speaker of the House, said, they passed voter ID so Mitt Romney could win. Because they knew that they were going to try and rig the vote before. Because if they can hold those people, poor people, if you can hold those people away from the polls, you've got a better chance of winning. And now they've got these strict voter ID. They're going after this. And understand, I'm not entirely against it. But when you start putting in, it can only be this one, it's got to be certified birth certificates, which you generally don't get. You got to go then find and pay for. I know for middle-class people, it's not that much of a burden. But for poor people who don't live on a bus line and who have to work two or three jobs, it is. Also, they've gone after groups that have done voter registration drives. Think the League of Women Voters. Think Rock the Vote. They've done so much. They've cut early voting in places. Think Sunday Souls to the Polls in Georgia. They've closed polls and moved polls and done all of this stuff because, hey, they can. Now they're limiting mail-in voting and drop boxes. And let's not forget about 2004 with the caging operations. And all of the stuff that they've done, spreading misinformation and intimidation, all of this. And I haven't even gotten into the extreme gerrymandering to skew the maps. But this is what they do. Because they know if they can keep all of us from the polls, they got a better chance of winning. When we get out and vote, when working people get out and vote, they don't stand a chance. Want to hear your thoughts? Rick at TheRickSmithShow.com. Right back. I'm Rick Smith, and this is Labor History in 2. On this day in labor history, the year was 1894. That was the day that labor leader Eugene V. Debs was arrested for supporting the strike of Pullman Palace Car Company workers. In May, the workers who made the popular train sleeping cars had walked off the job. George Pullman had slashed the workers' wages but kept the rents in his company town steady. The striking workers called on Eugene Debs to support their strike. Debs had made a name for himself in the labor movement by successfully founding the American Railway Union. The union joined together railroad workers in an unprecedented force of solidarity across job types. In June, the union voted to boycott Pullman in support of the train car makers. As rail traffic ground to a halt, the federal government moved in to end the strike. Federal troops were called out. A federal court issued an injunction against Debs and the boycott. The basis for Debs' arrest was the claim that the boycott interfered with the delivery of the U.S. mail by the trains. Debs served a 6-month jail sentence in Woodstock, Illinois. His case went all the way to the U.S. Supreme Court, which decided in favor of the injunctions. When Debs was released from prison, he delivered a speech he called Liberty. In it, he declared, quote, "The people have seen the money power practicing at every art of duplicity, growing more arrogant and despotic as it robbed one and crushed another, building its fortification of the bones of its victims and its palaces out of the profits of its piracies." The Pullman strike and the American Railway Union were crushed, and injunctions became a powerful tool against the labor movement.
1: Labor History in 2 brought to you by the Illinois Labor History Society and The Rick Smith Show.
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0: a week last week was, and what a week this week's been. What a year and a half it's been. I mean, now we're front row, red baiting, warmongering, and massive waste, fraud, abuse, and oh, by the way, corruption, corruption, corruption. That's why I point to this article written by my good friend Alex Lawson over at Common Dreams. Trump's latest corruption, hijacking Social Security. Because now what they're telling us, we got to go after the fraudsters. There's all this fraud out there. Tons of fraud. Fraud everywhere. It's riddled with fraud. And the reality is when you look at the reality, not so much. The fraud was putting Elon Musk in charge of Doge and then stealing all of our information. But here to talk about his most recent piece over there at Common Dreams, my good friend Alex Lawson. He's the executive director of Social Security Works, socialsecurityworks.org, the website. Alex, thanks for taking time for us.
1: Always, Rick, always. Yeah, the corruption, the fraud was coming from inside the house.
0: Of course. So if this fraud fable sticks and people go, oh, there's all this waste, fraud, and abuse out there because Donald Trump said so, what's going to happen to Social Security? What happens to retirees getting Social Security now? What happens to me in a couple of years when I start going, hey, where is it? What about my kids? What happens here?
1: So the first thing to just note is that fraud in the Social Security system is infinitesimally low. There's nothing in the private sector that even looks similar to it. They would all be given, you know, the number one prize if they were as good at rooting out fraud as Social Security is. It's got an entire system set up to do it, including the inspectors general. The problem is Donald Trump isn't interested in rooting out fraud. He's interested in committing fraud, right? That's always what it is. So the first thing he did, he fired all the inspector generals. Why? Because they want to create a narrative to undermine the system, the security that people have in Social Security, so that they can cut benefits. That's always their goal, right? They want to undermine confidence so that people think they're going to get nothing, and then they can come in and offer them less than they're owed, and then people might accept it. So what's going to happen in your future when you go to claim benefits, Rick, is as long as we don't give in, as long as we don't say, oh, okay, yeah, you can cut our benefits, you're going to get every penny of benefits that you have earned. The choice that we have to make in the next presidency, right? So senators right now are going to be in power when this decision is made, 2032. Are we going to have a 22% benefit cut across the board for the people who've been playing by the rules, doing the right thing? Or are we going to finally ask the billionaires and the ultra wealthy to pay the same rate as the rest of us, prevent the 22% benefit cut, and in fact, expand benefits for everyone? It's not even a choice. People just have to know how simple the right option is, and yeah, Everyone chooses it.
0: No, look, I've gotten the narrative that there's all these people cheating, especially the illegals, Alex. The illegals are cheating Social Security. Now, you say it's less than 1%, but to Musk and to Trump, you know, that it's just massive fraud. That is, as you pointed out, an infinitesimal number when you think about, you know, just your local bank or the healthcare system or other places. I would like that kind of return on an enforcement on everything.
1: Absolutely. That's what we should be aiming for, rooting out even a single case of fraud, right? And that's what a functioning system that's well-staffed, that has the dedicated civil servants take an oath to the Constitution and the people of the United States. That's how you root out fraud. As low as it is, we should root out all of it. And we do that with really dedicated workforce, with a really dedicated workforce. That's what we need across the board in government, in public service, right? You look at the Mamdani model in New York and what he's done, you know, they argue about his label and everything, but that's not what it's about. It's about actually doing the thing that it's set up to do, right? The government is there for the people. All the power is ours. And they say, we're going to make your life better by doing these things, municipal things, filling potholes, right? But also some visionary things like childcare. These are all within our reach because we can build whatever country we want. all we have to do is use our power and the wealth that we create, which is all wealth comes from labor, to force the reality that we want and not let the billionaires like Elon Musk, who took a chainsaw through Social Security to try to wreck it so they can rob it. We have to say, no, we're not going to live in the billionaires, you know, demonic fantasy where they get everything and everyone else is left scrambling for the scraps that fall off their table. No, we're going to build a world and a country and a community that works for us and not the billionaires.
0: Yeah. So a couple of quick things that where the fraud is, because I'm told we know where the fraud is, I'm told. One, it's the illegals, because the illegals evidently, I don't know how they apply. I don't know how they show up to government buildings and do things, but we're told it's the illegals. And then we're told there are people 100, 150, 200. I think maybe Jesus is collecting Social Security. I don't know, but we're told really old people are collecting Social Security for, you know, hundreds of years. Any truth to any of those things? Any reality? And
1: none.
0: How do you respond to that when someone believes it? When they tell you, I know, because I heard on whatever. How do you respond to that?
1: So one of the things about political communication, you know, is that if you're defending, you're losing. If you're responding, you're losing. You have to actually just stay on offense and talk about how incredibly robust and amazing the Social Security system is. But at the same time, you can actually check lies, right? And just bold-faced lies like illegals or people who aren't authorized to work in this country can get benefits is just a lie. Yeah. Cannot get benefits in this country. You cannot get Social Security benefits in this country if you are not authorized to work in this country. In fact, many people pay into the system, people who aren't authorized to work here, pay into the system and they'll never get benefits. So again, this is the oldest trick of the tyrant, right? They say, oh yeah, it's not the billionaires who are taking all the money to buy a golden yacht to sail to Epstein's Island. It's definitely not the billionaires. It's the immigrants. It's not the billionaires who profit off of a healthcare system that's actually a wealth extraction system. You know, it's these other guys. Yeah. It's the oldest trick of tyranny, and solidarity is how we fight back.
0: Absolutely.
1: Against that. So we have to understand that working people are not the problem. Working people didn't take anyone's jobs. The bosses, the billionaires sent our jobs overseas. The bosses are the problem, the billionaires.
0: Absolutely. But the billionaires are calling Social Security a Ponzi scheme. And look, they're smart, so they've got to know. And I know you say that we shouldn't be, you know, pushing back against these lies. And look, there are lies, and then there are lies. And then they're like, oh my God, that's just BS. But some of this stuff that people seem to internalize, like, you know, I've had so many people tell me, you know, it's just a big Ponzi scheme because we're just paying for these people. And there's going to be nobody to pay for me, and I'm going to be left holding the bag. Walk me through some of the response there, because I know we're Social Security is great. My grandparents lived out their entire lives in their home with dignity and respect and never needed much. It worked. The system worked for them. Their defined benefit pension, their savings, and their Social Security, the three-legged stool, held for them. Walk me through.
1: So the first thing is that a Ponzi scheme is an illegal criminal activity that enriches one person through the perpetration of fraud, right? So you bring more investors in and use that money to pay off the old investors, and there's no money put anywhere or invested anywhere. And the point is that somebody profits off of it, right? It's a criminal enterprise that somebody profits off of. A social insurance program is not at all similar. This is a legal system that's built, a social insurance program where everyone pays in, including the generation after. So the idea that it's a Ponzi scheme, you just have to look around and say, you know, did people not have children after the baby boom? No, the millennial generation is bigger than the baby boom. So we're not facing a demographic crunch. And in fact, you know, really, we need comprehensive immigration reform, because it's immigration that does an enormous amount for our economy and for Social Security by creating economic activity. But the biggest thing, I think, that people can get through, because again, sympathy for the conned, none for the con men, right? So a lot of people are hit with all this propaganda. And Rick, what you're talking about is just people being afraid. They're just saying, I'm scared that it's not going to be there for me. I've paid in my whole life. And what do I get? What guarantee do I have that it's going to be there for me? They're trying to undermine confidence. But the key is no one makes a penny off of Social Security. No one's profiting off of this system. It's just workers paying in for themselves and future generations and current generations, right? So this is the beauty of a social insurance system. Otto von Bismarck was actually one of the first people to put this into practice. And a big part of it is that you do have the authority of this is a universal system. So everyone in the United States is in this system. You don't run out of people because as long as there are workers, there's a Social Security system.
0: There you go.
1: So it is the opposite of any sort of criminal scheme. It is a beautiful structure built by working people for working people.
0: But, you know, for the billionaire class to call it a Ponzi scheme, it's like, you know, wow, it's the longest Ponzi scheme in history, I think. Right. But I think you hit it at the beginning there when you said no one makes a profit. I think that's why they don't like it.
1: Yes. Bingo, right? I mean, don't listen to the billionaires because whatever they're complaining about, what they're actually saying is, I don't like that thing that I don't make money off of. That's how they became billionaires, right? That they exploit people and systems to enrich themselves. So generally, if the billionaires hate something, you're like, that must be a good thing.
0: Oh, yeah.
1: Because, right, like it's almost a perfect test.
0: No, I think I go back to my grandfather. My grandfather always said, if a rich guy is going to take a buck out of his pocket to tell you you don't need something, you better spend two to get it because they understand return on investment.
1: And that's and exactly
0: this,
1: right.
0: This is that. And he's been dead for, you know, a while, you know, 20 years now. This still sticks. So let me ask you, because I have people who truly believe Trump wants to save Social Security. And I know save it by killing it is kind of the model. If he truly did want to save Social Security, what would he be doing? What would he be doing on staffing levels? What would he be doing on technology? What would we be doing if truly, honestly, you were advising him on how we actually save it?
1: It's really simple. Just have billionaires pay in and the ultra wealthy pay in at the same rate as everyone else. Right now, there is a cap, a maximum cap on the amount of income that you pay into Social Security on. It's right now $184,500. After that, you don't pay in a nickel on any dollar after that. So the vast majority of Americans pay in on 100% of their income. But the richer you are, the less of your income you pay in on. We just get them to pay in on all of their income like the rest of us do, prevent the cut in 2032, expand benefits, and have more than enough money left over to ensure a robust staffing level of dedicated civil servants who can make sure the system functions as it's supposed to. That's how you, that's the only path forward for Social Security. Anything other than that is just a garden path because they want to destroy it. They want to privatize it. They want to wreck it so they can rob it.
0: Yeah, no, it was explained to me. Go look, you got some people in our country, some of our billionaires who, you know, by a minute after midnight on January 1st have paid every bit of Social Security they're going to pay, while someone who's going swinging a hammer or driving a truck or taking care of our children, they pay every day 365 every day of their life. And you go, maybe we have some equality, some bit of share in this. Just a thought.
1: And Rick, I mean, we're not saying pay more either, right? And in a lot of cases, I think that, you know, increasing a progressive income tax, for example, in the general fund, that makes a ton of sense. Wealth taxes, we can talk about those where they belong, which is in the general fund. But on Social Security, we're just talking about them paying the same rate as a minimum wage worker, the same rate as the vast majority of the American people. And it's so obvious that the billionaires have to spend an enormous amount of money pretending that it's not straightforward. Yeah. Because they know what the people want. Republicans, independents, Democrats all want, we have the polling, even self-identified libertarians, majority. We want to have the ultra wealthy pay into Social Security at the same rate as the rest of us and expand benefits for everyone. That's what the billionaires are afraid of, is the people finding out that this problem isn't actually a problem. Social Security's not a problem. It's a solution. The problem are billionaires. Yep. That's what they know, and they're doing their darndest to make sure the American people don't look at it too long and be like, hey, the billionaires are the problem.
0: No, but we need billionaires, Alex. How are we going to get our White House fixed? That ballroom was going to be paid for by billionaires. I guess Trump just got past one of the hurdles for his big arch thing, the triumphal arch idea that he wants. I guess we're going to be spending money on that. I look at all of this, what really kind of is waste, fraud, and abuse, and say, you know, the guy who's, you know, pointing his finger, there's still three pointing back at him.
1: It's always fraud and abuse. It's authoritarianism 101. You know, it's also just straight up corruption, right? Like everything he does is just to enrich himself and his family. So, you know, it's just going to be the reflecting pool 2.0, 3.0. Every one of them is going to be a catastrophic failure because of the malice, greed, and incompetence that runs this regime. And so that's what it's all about. It's just corruption all the way down.
0: Yeah. Let me ask you a last question I've got for you, because you brought up failure, something that Trump businesses have done repeatedly. And it appears to me that, you know, in watching what Trump is doing and knowing what his business record has been, it's a lot of pump and dump, and it kind of seems, I don't know if you're watching the same things I'm watching, kind of seems like we're doing it not just to an isolated business, but to our entire country. And the concern is once they dump it, like his crypto, he's going to walk away just fine. The billionaires are going to walk away just fine. It's going to be working people. If we don't deal with this issue, it's going to be me, it's you, it's going to be our grandparents, our parents. Those are the folks who are going to really suffer in all this.
1: Are suffering, right? I mean, right now, they cut $1 trillion. The Republicans cut $1 trillion out of Medicaid to give trillions of dollars in tax handouts to the richest people in the history of the world. That's what's happening. People are dying and are hurt right now. Hospitals are closing right now. Hospitals have closed, and so many more will close. That's the pump and dump. That's what they're doing. They're just hollowing out our country. And it's not like we haven't seen this before. That's what they did with manufacturing jobs. That's they is billionaires and private equity, Wall Street, all different names, the tech oligarchs, all different names for the billionaires. The billionaires have one model of making money. It's looting our money, right? It's reaching their greedy hands in and stealing our money. And in whatever form it takes, right? They just steal it. They wreck it so they can rob it. And that's what we're up against. That's what they're trying to do to Social Security, to Medicare, to everything.
0: A lot of work to do. And come November, the hope is we throw a bunch of bums out. But Alex, great piece. I hope folks will check it out over at Common Dreams, Trump's latest corruption, hijacking Social Security. We'll get links out on social media. But Alex Lawson, appreciate the time.
1: Thanks, Rick.
0: I want to hear your thoughts. Email me, rick@thericksmithshow.com. What do you think? Are you concerned? I know I am. Quick break. Right back after this. I'm Rick Smith, and this is Labor History in 2. On this day in labor history, the year was 1935. That was the day transit workers in the Bronx walked off the job in what is referred to as the squeegee strike. These were the days when New York City's public transit was barely organized. Two of the three transit companies in New York City were privately owned with entrenched company unions. Up to this point, transit bosses had successfully crushed every previous strike. Now, six car cleaners at the Jerome Avenue barn had just been fired for refusing management's imposed speed up. Supervisors had replaced their 10-inch squeegees with those that measured 14 inches. They were expected to clean more in a shorter period of time. According to historian Joshua Freeman, author of In Transit, when word spread that the six cleaners had been fired, others downed their tools in protest. They demanded, unsuccessfully, to meet with the shop foreman. After several hours of waiting, they discovered that management had removed their time cards. That's when the two-day walkout began. As many as 70 workers stormed off the job. Pickets went up outside the barn and at the Interborough Rapid Transit headquarters. The regional NLRB office quickly mediated a settlement that forced the IRT to reinstate the discharged workers and strikers, and to answer their grievances. Freeman notes this first strike, though small in scale and brief, was significant. The victory of the squeegee strike immediately built the TWU's authority citywide. It quickly brought several hundred new members into the union. The new dues-paying members provided a financial base for full-time organizers needed to organize New York City's transit. The union would grow rapidly and soon enjoy a number of organizing victories. For more information, go to laborhistoryin2.com, like us on Facebook, follow us on Twitter at laborhistoryin2.
2: 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A healthcare system based on profit is not normal. A healthcare system that is not based on well-being and health is not normal. And everyone in one way or another is affected. And that's why we need everyone to join together and to demand something better.
3: Welcome to Code WAC, where we break down how our healthcare system really works, what it means for you, and how we can make it better for everyone. I'm your host, Brenda Gazar. Nearly everyone has a healthcare story. For some, it's an insurance claim that was denied. For others, it's a medical bill they couldn't afford, a hospital that closed in their community, or a job they didn't leave because their health insurance depended on it. Dr. Anna Malino, a retired pediatrician and longtime advocate for a national single-payer healthcare system, says Americans have come to accept experiences like these as simply part of life. She argues they don't have to be.
2: You're absolutely right. It is normal for us. 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And yet, with all of these statistics, you know, people just don't even bat an eye. Because we think that this is normal. We think that it's normal to have this two-tiered healthcare system.
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0: So the hot topic in the email box over the last bit of time has been all about Graham Plattner and all about the Maine Senate race and all about, you were wrong, you defended a sex offender. And I'm like, yeah, calm the jets. I simply said that politicians are not saviors. I don't care about their personal life. I care about their policy. And as I said yesterday on the show, he can go for all I care. I hope the policies stay. That's what I care about. Just because he was a flawed vessel doesn't mean the policies aren't where we should be moving and where the Democratic Party should be moving. And I fear they're gonna do what they do. They're going to snatch victory. They're going to stretch defeat from the jaws of victory. I'm here to share some thoughts on, well, everything that is Maine. My favorite Mainer, who now lives in my neighborhood, neck of the woods. She is a two-time former Maine gubernatorial candidate. Ran in 2004 as the Green Party vice president candidate. Also a journalist in our area, Pat LaMarche. Thanks for taking time for us.
5: Hey, I would like to say I'm really happy to see you, Rick, but oh, yeah, bubba.
0: Yeah, look, I mean, the reality is, you know, walk me through this from your perspective.
5: I supported Graham Plattner also. I think that Graham Plattner, 80%, I am not a Democrat, I'm a Green, but 80% of Maine's Democrats supported Graham Plattner. So if people are beating up on you, Rick, they're going to have to beat up on 80% of Maine's Democrats, right? I mean, this wasn't even a horse race.
0: Right.
5: This was a blowout.
0: Absolutely.
5: He took it by storm. More people voted for him than have ever voted for any candidate in a primary in the history of Maine. So this was a guy with a message that was magnificent.
0: Yes.
5: And people are hungry for it. And what I have said is there isn't a single person who voted for Graham Plattner hoping they would find out that he had committed some sort of assault. But every single one of them voted for his message and his platform. And if Maine replaces him with Janet Mills, or who couldn't fight her way out of a paper bag in that primary, then the Democratic Party has done its dastardliest and dirtiest. And I mean, if this guy literally has committed a crime, there should be charges.
0: That was my point.
5: If a guy is raping people, it shouldn't be bad for his career. Oh, he's going to have to make different career choices now because he likes to rape. Rapists should be in prison. They should pay for their crime.
0: I agree.
5: And so if that's what we're really talking about, this shouldn't be a deal breaker for the campaign. This should be a serious issue.
0: Now, it does seem the timing does seem interesting. Again, you know, and Plattner said that in his 11-minute spiel. The timing does seem interesting. And, you know, look, I'm not saying that the person is lying. I'm not saying they're wrong. It just seems fairly, fairly interesting in the timing.
5: Well, I thought it was interesting that the reporter who broke the, this is all what I've read on the internet. I don't have any inside poop or anything, but what I have read on the internet is the reporter who broke the story did not include the text messages prior to the exchange with the therapist, where this was clearly an extremely ugly breakup. So, you know, if you're going to run the whole story, here's a really ugly breakup, a really hurt and wounded person. Would that person do something to, you know, hurt somebody else's potential dreams? Possibly. I've dated people. Luckily, most of my breakups have been people are like still my friends. But you've dated people who are like really mad when you break up. So who knows? But all I know is Graham Plattner had a self-destruct button, and eventually somebody tapped it. There was not enough to defend about his private life, and it's. I am exactly like you, Rick. I don't care if my father was a cytogeneticist. He was a genius. He was the director of the pediatrics unit in one of Maine's largest hospitals, and then he was the chief of medicine. But if someone had said, "I'm not taking my kid to Dr. LaMarche unless he's a good husband," then he would have saved far fewer lives. My father was a terrible husband. He was a mediocre dad, but he was a phenomenal doctor. He was an amazing genius. And he had a bunch of reasons for why he had his own problems, right? He had an abusive dad himself. He had all these other reasons why he turned out the way he did. But if you wanted your kid's life saved and you worried about my father's marriage, you were a fool.
0: Yeah. But does that equate down to Graham Plattner? I mean, look, here's somebody who, you know, served the country, served in a time of war. We know that, you know, people who come back from war come back with scars and some bit of being broken. Does any of this matter?
5: I got to tell you something. I know who broke my dad, and it was my grandfather. And I know who broke Graham Plattner, and it was Susan Collins. If Graham Plattner's broken, Susan Collins and the Republicans who voted for every war they ever met broke her. And the namby-pamby Democrats that couldn't get out of their own way and couldn't stop the Republicans from invading countries that didn't have, you know, weapons of mass destruction. The mamby-pamby Democrats and the Republicans broke Graham Plattner. So if he's broken, they broke him.
0: Yeah, but he volunteered. Didn't you hear Susan Collins? He volunteered.
5: Yeah. So I heard that Susan Collins is now excited because now she can nominate him to the Supreme Court. Now that she knows he's an abuser, he fits right in, right? He can get there right between Clarence Thomas and Kavanaugh. So, I mean, what I hope Maine does is Troy Jackson, who I absolutely love, and I have known for, I figured it out today, 28 years. I've known him since he was a young kid lumberjack, legitimately a lumberjack. The other thing I really am sick of is hearing that Graham Platner was an oyster farmer. So he says, all right, you come up and farm oysters for 5 minutes, you know, whatever. But Troy Jackson is a lumberjack. He's a great guy. He was also president of the Senate. He passed 40 bills that would have helped Mainers, and Janet Mills vetoed all of them. Right.
0: So why wasn't he the choice from the beginning? How did we get into this position?
5: Because it was a big year in Maine and he ran for governor.
0: Okay.
5: Graham Platner came out of nowhere. And rumor has it, these are rumors. I'm telling rumor now, but rumor has it that Schumer didn't want anyone to run against Mills. Got the word out to all the Democratic Party. So when Graham Platner came out of nowhere, it was great. Bernie supported him. And the only other candidate in Maine Bernie supported was Troy Jackson. He's a Democratic socialist. He's a great guy. He's navigated state politics for 20 years. He came out of the Maine woods, Allegash, which is a county as big as Massachusetts. It's as big as all the rest of Maine put together. It's a giant place full of poor people who needed an advocate, and Troy Jackson was their advocate.
0: So I go back to this. You know, why wasn't that the guy that got through this process? How is it?
5: Because Graham Platner was boom on the stage, big as life. I mean, charisma. The first week he ran, I saw him. I went to see him at a small house gathering, which those were gone within 2 weeks, right? I mean, he was speaking to crowds of 500 or more after about 2 weeks were up. But when I met him, it was me and 30 other people. And he was just on fire. And so Troy and other really great, really very, very respectable Democrats, Shenna Bellows, not Attorney General, Secretary of State, who has been fighting Trump tooth and nail to make sure he can't get the voting rolls in Maine. I mean, these people ran for the governor's primary because Graham Platner was running away with the Senate. Like, who wants to run against him? He's going to take it.
0: Yeah, no, and he did. Look, I mean, but here's the thing.
5: 80%
0: I think nobody
5: of the vote.
0: Here's the thing that I think nobody, including me. I mean, I'll be honest. I've flirted with the idea of running for office. I've had people ask me for years to run for things, and I got to be honest. I don't want to be in the fishbowl because I don't want whatever's in my closet. If there are things deep in my closet that I don't want that stuff coming out, I don't know how you put yourself out there knowing that you've got some serious things maybe in the background and you don't have a way to inoculate them. I don't know how you throw yourself out in the middle of that.
5: I think the guy's a little broken, or maybe a lot. I do think he's broken though. And I also do think that there is an affliction that happens to many white men where they think the world's different for them. And you know what? I hate to break it to you. The world is different for white men. It's different for white men than it is for anybody else. They get away with more. If he just wanted to screw people, I mean, you know, in general, the way Susan Collins does, he could join the political party of screwing people. You know, I mean, we have a president grabbing people's private areas and bragging about it. And that's just fine in a certain political party. But thankfully, I mean, I'm not a Democrat, but I will say at least they hold a certain bar that says, geez, you can't attack people.
0: Right.
5: The only problem is then they attack people differently. So, you know, the whole Chuck Schumer saying you can't run, we won't support you, you can't have money. I mean, I want Troy Jackson to run. I think Troy Jackson is running. I think he's a powerful candidate. I think he's a wonderful man. I know that personally. He's probably in his late 50s, got a brand new grandchild. He's just a lovely person. But are they going to go after him? Oh, yeah.
0: Yeah, absolutely.
5: My God.
0: Because this is a big seat. But, you know, look, you're someone who's run a lot of campaigns. And you know, one of the arguments I had someone make to me is, this is why we can't have outsiders. This is why we can't have untested people. We need people who've gone through the political process, starting at school board and working their way up, kind of like you're talking about with Troy Jackson. The, you know, the fact that, you know, he's been in the Senate, he's been in the main political machine for a while. Is that the take from this? Is there a take from this?
5: I don't know. I think, you know, I think that if there's a way to marginalize a person, an awful lot of people are going to take it. And I remember when my daughter went and voted for me for vice president. And I said to her when she left the house, look, I understand this is an important race. It was John Kerry and George Bush. By the way, I was running against Dick Cheney and John Edwards. One man shot his friend in the face and the other guy got his photographer pregnant while his wife was dying of cancer. So I was the better choice. But I didn't have a snowball's chance in hell of winning. So my daughter goes to vote. And I said, Becky, I don't want you to feel, you know, any burden. This is the first time she could vote. She was 18. And so when she came home, I said, how was it? How was voting? I'm so happy for you. I'm so proud of you. And she said, Mom, I know you set me free. But I want you to know that when I voted for you because I was absolutely certain I was voting for someone who loved me.
0: Wow. That's look, you're one of the only people who can tell that story. Cause that is, that's like every parent's dream. The first time my child gets the vote, they voted for me and wanted to. That's awesome.
5: Yeah. Well, but the other thing is I didn't just love Becky. I loved the people of Maine. I loved the people of the United States of America. I loved their children. The most important people in this country can't even vote because they're too young. You don't get elected to an office to represent the people who voted for you. You get elected to an office to represent everyone,
0: right?
5: Especially the people too young to vote for you. So the problem I think I learned was people don't want to vote for someone who loves them. They want to vote for some absolute asshole who's going to like rip them to shreds. And take away their health care. And some guy put on one of my posts today, you're just a radical socialist. And I said, are those the talking points your oligarch friends gave you? Like, you, sir, I would like to set you free to vote against your own better interests, but right now you're screwing it up for the rest of us, so I can't let you.
0: Yeah.
5: Because you voting against your better interests is voting against my better interests. And right now we need a candidate that is going to be there for the people, and yeah, because they love them.
0: Because that was the next question I had for you. Because look, you know, Plattner went down, and there are going to be a lot of people, you know, running around with his scalp. Some believing rightly so, some feeling wronged. But for me, it's not about Plattner. It's about the message. And my fear is that this kills that momentum of government that needs to do things, of creating a safety net, of loving thy neighbor as thyself. You know, that kind of Christian nation stuff that they keep telling us we are, but we never do. You know, feeding the hungry, caring for the sick, you know, all that stuff that's in the book. But that kind of gets left on the cutting room floor. So does the message die here, do you think?
5: I hope not. It won't die if Troy is the candidate. I don't think it'll die if Shannon Bellows is the candidate. It won't be as strongly upheld. People have thrown around that maybe Shelley Pingree, who's the first district congresswoman and has been there for, I don't know, maybe 20 years. I mean, she's been in that seat for a long time. That maybe she would be great as senator. I think she would be great as senator, but I don't think she's going to move. I see Troy as the solution to this problem. Bernie loves him. I love him. I don't know if you can get two better endorsements, but I doubt it. I wouldn't want two other endorsements.
0: There you go.
5: Chuck Schumer won't love him. That's another endorsement. And he's a good man who cares and knows that, you know, somewhere down the road, everybody needs a labor union. Everybody, no matter what job you're doing, you need a labor union. He knows. I can't speak for him. I'm not on his campaign, but these are the things I believe. He knows that we got to get rid of fossil fuels. I can't take this friggin' heat much longer. We got to get renewables, and he knows that everybody in the country needs healthcare, and it shouldn't be a question. And so he knows those things. And that's what Graham Plattner knew. It was just that Graham Plattner was so charming. I think the reason I say he's got a self-destruct button, and I'm not indicting him. I'm not saying he did it or he didn't do it. I'm certainly not saying he didn't do it, right? I mean, the Me Too movement, I have a friend who called the Me Too movement the Thanos of the 21st century because it took out half the men, right? The Me Too movement was the Me Too movement because so many men have attacked women. So many men have made us miserable in our workplace or being out in public. But all I know is if he did it or if he didn't do it, his message was what the people of Maine voted for, and his message must move forward.
0: There it is, right there. That's the hope. We'll see. We'll see how this plays out, and we'll, if the forces of evil win. As always, Pat, I appreciate your input and the thoughts, and great seeing you again.
5: Wonderful to see you. Take care.
0: My good friend, Pat LaMarche, I want to hear your thoughts. Do you think that the message dies, or could this actually be saying, look, the system worked. You know, we got rid of somebody who maybe shouldn't have been there, and maybe the guy who should have been, or the person who should have been, maybe the message continues. I want to hear your thoughts. Rick at TheRickSmithShow.com. Right back. Stick around. I'm Rick Smith, and this is Labor History in Two. On this day in labor history, the year was 1902. A powerful gas and dust explosion occurred in the Rolling Mill Mine in Johnstown, Pennsylvania. Johnstown was rich in coal resources. The coal industry in Cambria County gradually grew thanks to the rise of the industry in the region. The first large-scale mining in Cambria County occurred in 1856, when the newly formed Cambria Iron Company opened the Rolling Mill Mine. Most of the miners who were killed were recent immigrants from Central and Eastern Europe. 110 miners were killed in the explosion. The explosion was caused by fire damp, a term used by miners to mean a mixture of methane gas. Miners working in one section of the mine were killed immediately, while many other miners were killed by after damp, an asphyxiating gas that spread through the mine as the miners tried to flee to the only other exit from the mine. The mine reopened on July 14th. However, the disaster devastated the immigrant community in Johnstown and prompted calls for investigations and greater mine safety measures. The Rolling Mill Mine continued to operate until 1931. In the mine's latter years, it was part of the Bethlehem Mines Corporation. The Rolling Mill Mine disaster still ranks as one of the deadliest mining accidents in the history of mining in this country. There are still mine disasters to this day. In March of 2015, there was a deadly mine collapse at the Murray Energy Coal Mine in Marshall County, West Virginia. Thus, we remember that all workers deserve to work in a safe environment.
6: Come on, you young fella, so brave and so fine.
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0: So my last defense of this, because look, I got a lot of people say, you defended Graham Plattner. I defended a person who got 80% of the vote. But as I've said, I don't believe in heroes. I don't believe in saviors. I believe in the message. And what Plattner's message was is stuff that I've been talking about for more than two decades now. Fighting the oligarchy, fighting a rigged system that benefits the uber elites, that benefits corporate America and not we, the working people. I've been saying that for years, and I hope that message isn't lost. We need to build a working class movement. That was center to his campaign. Framed his entire campaign as a grassroots movement, a working class movement. Called for unions, called for local organizing, stuff again, 100% on board with. Wanted Medicare for all or universal health care, pushed for a guaranteed health care system so that working people get a shot at getting ahead. His word. And look, No one's coming to save us. And this is to my central point. There are no saviors. He even said it himself. There's no one coming to save us. We have to be our saviors. These are core messages. Taxing the wealthy. Taxing wealth over wages. How come we tax wages higher than we tax gambling on Wall Street? He wanted to overturn Citizens United, 100% on board. Wants to restore congressional war powers, 100% on board. Holding corporations accountable, 100% on board. Centering poverty and economic dignity so that no one who works for a living should ever live in poverty. Make economic security a moral and political priority. All things I'm 100% on board with. And also, that message repeatedly set him apart from Susan Collins. So whomever is the next person to step into those shoes, and we won't know, I guess, for a couple of days or for a bit, but it's got to be about the message. It's got to be about how are you going to make people's lives better? And yes, they're running in the state of Maine, but in the U.S. Senate, you have a vote to make everyone's life better. And that's what I want. I want someone who's going to support strong, robust, powerful labor unions. Why? Because it's the only balance of power with corporate power. And I want somebody who's going to tell the truth, going to understand what it's like to, I don't know, pump their own gas and realize, oh my gosh, the freedom fuel that I'm buying is still more expensive than it was before the war. And get politicians to stop lying to us. For instance, this is one of those things that caught my attention. Adam Smith, the representative from Washington, had on his Facebook page this clip. And I got to tell you, it's one of those things that I love this back and forth. Now, the person questioning him is Virginia Fox. She's a congresswoman from North Carolina's 5th Congressional District, a Republican. She's chair of the House Rules Committee. And she's so certain, so very certain she knows, much like every conservative I've ever met is so certain that they know. But here's Virginia Fox.
7: But we know in every instance in the history of this country, from, I think, John F. Kennedy, when we cut taxes, revenues go up.
8: That's completely false.
7: That is not false.
8: No, it's completely false. Look, it doesn't go down by as much as you would have expected it to. But it's simply, I hear that argument over and over again, and it simply doesn't play out. We cut taxes in 2001, okay, significantly. And yes, as the overall growth, I mean, it grows just in general, even if you didn't do anything, but it grew by less than it would have and cut taxes. If cutting taxes increased revenue, then the most effective tax rate would be zero, and we would have the easiest job in the world. Okay, you can't tell me that cutting taxes increases revenue because it doesn't.
0: Because it doesn't. And this is one of those things that I've tried to tell my red hat friends because they believe it. Or Grover Norquist people say it. They said it does. It must. I want people in the halls of power who are going to be like that guy and calling BS out. So whomever Maine chooses, I hope it's the right messenger with the right message. Because understand, to me, and this is my last word on Plattner, he was never our savior. He was a guy who delivered the lines that were important, and I believe would have voted for policies that would make our lives better. As I've said, I don't care about people's personal lives. If what he's accused of he did, there is a process for that. And I want that process to go forward. But this idea that we're going to take people down on accusation, that's a problem for me. Now, the other part of this is, I got to tell you, I don't know who ran his campaign that didn't see this coming. And it's interesting that you would throw yourself into the middle of a fishbowl. And I think Pat was right. I think he himself is broken. But it's interesting to me that someone would put themselves in the middle of that. And not might have done just a little bit of their own Oppo research. Just my thoughts. I want to hear yours. What do you make of all of this mess? And do you hope, like I do, that it really is about how are we going to make the lives of working people better? That it's not about one person. It's not about a cult of personality. It's not about any of that. The Republicans have the corner on that. What policies should we be moving? How do we make lives better? Yours, mine, our children's. That's what I want to hear. Email me, rick@thericksmithshow.com. Miss any portion of the program, grab the podcast. And as always, thanks so much for being here. We'll see you back here next time.
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0: Here to set you free. How you doing? Happy Tuesday. I'm Leslie Marshall. Welcome or welcome back. Only True Democracy and Talk. I'm really excited to have this guest with us, not only because of the subject matter that I relate to as a mother, and we all have been focusing on mothers as it was Mother's Day Sunday, but also we were just talking off air, and it's really nice when you get to reconnect with somebody you worked with in a different capacity at one time, and you see that they've gone on to greater things and that they've succeeded, and truly our guest in this first half of the hour has. Margo McGowan is our guest. She's not only a parent coach, a writer, and a public speaker, but she was my producer back in the day at KGO in the late 90s when we were 12. Because we look great for our age, girl, don't we? But, you know, on a very serious note, and I'm just so impressed with what she's done here, Margo's oldest daughter struggled with behavioral health challenges. And she learned nonviolent communication skills and now supports other parents in learning how to truly listen to their children with presence and curiosity. Margo has appeared on CNN, MSNBC, Fox News, my network, Good Morning America, and other TV and radio programs and podcasts. Her blog is called Real Girl, R-E-E-L Girl. It's been featured in outlets including Forbes, The Wall Street Journal, The New York Times, Harvard Political Review, Le Figaro, Christian Science Monitor, The Washington Post, and more. She is the mother of three daughters. I have a son and a daughter. Thought that was rough enough. Three daughters. She lives with her husband, Dan, and they live in San Francisco, where she and I first, we didn't first meet there. We met in New York, you reminded me, of where we worked together. And good to have you with us. Margo, thank you for joining us today. So glad to speak with you about this very important matter.
1: Thank you. I'm so happy to be here. And it's really exciting because it combines what we're going to talk about today, my history and talk radio and the nonviolent communication. So thank you. Really happy.
0: Yeah, no, absolutely. So first of all, for people that have never heard of it or don't know what it is, what is specifically nonviolent communication? And we're going to talk about how it changed your family. So there are people out there that are listening to the first time. They've heard this term for the first time. What exactly is nonviolent communication?
1: So nonviolent communication is a communication framework that was created by clinical psychologist Marshall Rosenberg. And what Marshall teaches us is to focus on our feelings, identify the universal human needs underneath those feelings, and then you communicate that truth honestly while staying connected to the humanity of another. So not making it a sort of an enemy image out of the person you're talking with, even if you disagree with them.
0: Why do you think that this approach resonates with so many families once they learn about it?
1: Oh my gosh.
0: I mean, and why did it resonate with you?
1: Yeah. So I was very trained in debate. I would debate. I would go on national television. I worked in talk radio, which can be very combative. And when I spoke to someone, I wanted to win the argument, which is still a very important skill. And I'm proud of myself for being a skilled debater.
0: But and probably why you and I got along so well.
1: Right? Exactly. I could not pivot that mindset to listening to my kids. And I didn't know how to just show up and listen to my kids. So if my kids would say something like, "Mom, I'm angry," I would want to know why. Like, I would want to know a reason. I translated that into an intellectual argument. And because my oldest daughter had severe behavioral challenges, I had to learn to just show up and listen to her and follow her reality. Does that make sense?
0: Yes, it actually does, because I have two children and my son has ADHD. And sometimes you just have to isolate the mad, sad, glad. You have to isolate, you know, where they are. And I think for me also, I'm a problem solver.
1: Yes.
0: That's the problem.
1: Yes.
0: Here's the solution, right?
1: Yes.
0: So if somebody goes, "I'm mad," very much like you, the first thing is, why? And my husband has learned over the years, we as parents want to fix it, right? We want to fix it. Why are you mad? You know, Johnny threw a stone at me. Let's run Johnny over. No, just joking. You know,
1: I mean,
0: you know, and then the other thing is, you know, I don't want you to feel that way.
1: Yeah.
0: But that's how they feel. And you have to let them feel that way. And that's hard as a parent, right?
1: 100%. That's the biggest barrier

0: want to fix, because it's so painful to watch your child be in pain and to sit with her in that pain. And what you said, Leslie, about like rushing to fix, the mantra I repeat in my head is connect, don't fix, connect, don't fix, connect, don't fix. Still.
1: I got to do that now. And my kids are moving to college in
0: It's
1: August.
0: so
1: I mean,
0: helpful.
1: yeah. No,
0: And
1: most definitely. And the things that I've watched that you've put out, I mean, it resonated, and I wish I had had it years ago.
0: oh,
1: So let's talk about your journey with this and how it started, because your oldest daughter, you have, mentioned and talked about, and I've seen you talk with your daughter, struggling with serious behavioral and mental health challenges.
0: Yes.
1: You tried numerous approaches, right? Traditional approaches, not so traditional approaches.
0: Yes.
1: So what was different about this, the NVC, the nonviolent communication approach, that changed things for not only your connection with your daughter, but for your whole family?
0: Oh my gosh, nonviolent communication was so different because when my daughter struggled, really got deep into the struggle, she was 15 and she was stealing. There was drug abuse, there was school refusal. And I would try to argue with her.
1: I
0: And
1: had 2 out of 3 of those.
0: Oh,
1: Yeah,
0: really?
1: with my
0: Oh, that's
1: son.
0: rough.
1: Yeah.
0: And a
1: Not
0: lot of
1: the drugs, but yeah, school refusal and stealing. Yeah.
0: so hard. And so we went to the mental health system. She went to residential treatment for 3 years. She had cognitive behavioral therapy, dialectical behavioral therapy, psychiatry, medication. Finally, I learned nonviolent communication, which helped me and my husband to show up and listen to my daughter. And I'll give you one example that was a turning point for us. My daughter would tell this story that my husband kicked her out of his truck on the freeway. She would tell this to her therapist. This never happened. So every time she said that to a therapist, my husband and I would be hurt. We would be defensive. We'd be like, "What are you talking about? We never did that. What? Why are you saying that?" What we finally learned to do with one therapist, she said, "This is true for her. Listen to how she's feeling." So I thought to myself, "How would I feel if I were actually kicked out of the car on the freeway? I would feel scared. I would feel abandoned. I would feel lonely." So I started asking my daughter, "Were you scared? Were you lonely?" Yes. And then she started to cry, and then she started to open up to me. So what I realized with NVC training, you listen to the emotions and the feelings that your child or whatever other person you love is trying to communicate, as opposed to kind of nitpicking their story about things that you don't agree with. Does that make
1: Because
0: sense?
1: especially in the teen years, kids really shut you out. My 17-year-old daughter's doing, that like my husband and I were in the kitchen, and I look around, she's in the dining room. I'm like, why are you over there? And she goes, it's too crowded. Too crowded. Two of us are it's and it's interesting you say that, because, and I know he won't be watching, but my brother, we're full grown adults, my brother believes I pushed him down the stairs when I babysat him when we were kids, and it never happened. Never
0: Oh, that's
1: happened,
0: so hard.
1: And as a matter of fact, the stairs he points to, like the old fashioned New England, very steep basement stairs, he would have been hurt very badly or not even alive. So, I mean, and everybody in the family, my father's gone now, but when he was alive, my mother, my brother, they're all like, the other brother, didn't happen. But like you said, and if you tell yourself a lie often enough, you believe it. And then sometimes we create stories to cope, or,
0: Absolutely.
1: to, like you say, to express a feeling. So you also said that you used to approach conflict very intellectually. You just said, you wanted to explain, you wanted to persuade. We talked about fixing it. Was it hard to learn NVC? And you said that changed the way you communicated with your children. It changed the way not only you spoke to them, but the way you listened to them also, right?
0: Like now I listen for what matters to them. Like, and I'll give you the example you brought up with your brother. Like, I would wonder like how he was feeling. You know, was he feeling hurt or scared? And maybe his need for safety wasn't met. And maybe the story of actually falling down the stairs doesn't resonate with you, but maybe, and this is just a guess, it could not be right, but there were feelings around you where he felt like unsafe or scared, maybe a different event. And he's using that story kind of like a dream. Does that make sense?
1: Yes.
0: And then I would also wonder if I were talking to you about like how do you feel when you hear that story? Like you're probably, this is these are guesses, but like angry, hurt, and your need for shared reality isn't being met, which is really hard. That's a really hard one for me. Is that right?
1: Yep. Yeah. Yeah.
0: Yeah.
1: Yeah. Yeah. Mo yeah. Most definitely. And also because I think we all hearken to our own experiences. And,
0: Yes.
1: my daughter once said to me, I said, when I was a kid, blah, blah, blah. And she said, well, this is not your childhood, it's mine. I was like,
0: Wow.
1: what? but she is right. I think we are coming up in a break, so we're going to take a break. When we come back, I have another question.

0: about this, but I want to talk further about parenting, emotional regulation,
1: Yes.
0: and connect, don't fix, as you
1: Yes.
0: say. We'll be back in a few minutes with our guest, Margo McGowan, parent coach. Parent coach, writer, public speaker. And by the way, her website is listentoconnectcoach.com. 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On Instagram, follow her there at listentoconnectcoach. Be glad to be back with her in a moment. I hope you'll stick with us. Don't go away.
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3: I'm Rick Smith, and this is Labor History in 2. On this day in labor history, the year was 1935. That was the day transit workers in the Bronx walked off the job in what is referred to as the squeegee strike. These were the days when New York City's public transit was barely organized. Two of the three transit companies in New York City were privately owned with entrenched company unions. Up to this point, transit bosses had successfully crushed every previous strike. Now, six car cleaners at the Jerome Avenue barn had just been fired for refusing management's imposed speed up. Supervisors had replaced their 10-inch squeegees with those that measured 14 inches. They were expected to clean more in a shorter period of time. According to historian Joshua Freeman, author of In Transit, when word spread that the six cleaners had been fired, others downed their tools in protest. They demanded, unsuccessfully, to meet with the shop foreman. After several hours of waiting, they discovered that management had removed their time cards. That's when the two-day walkout began. As many as 70 workers stormed off the job. Pickets went up outside the barn and at the Interborough Rapid Transit headquarters. The regional NLRB office quickly mediated a settlement that forced the IRT to reinstate the discharged workers and strikers, and to answer their grievances. Freeman notes this first strike, though small in scale and brief, was significant. The victory of the squeegee strike immediately built the TWU's authority citywide. It quickly brought several hundred new members into the union. The new dues-paying members provided a financial base for full-time organizers needed to organize New York City's transit. The union would grow rapidly and soon enjoy a number of organizing victories. For more information, go to laborhistoryin2.com, like us on Facebook, follow us on Twitter at laborhistoryin2.
4: 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And everyone in one way or another is affected. And that's why we need everyone to join together and to demand something better.
5: Welcome to Code WAC, where we break down how our healthcare system really works, what it means for you, and how we can make it better for everyone. I'm your host, Brenda Gazar. Nearly everyone has a healthcare story. For some, it's an insurance claim that was denied. For others, it's a medical bill they couldn't afford, a hospital that closed in their community, or a job they didn't leave because their health insurance depended on it. Dr. Anna Malino, a retired pediatrician and longtime advocate for a national single-payer healthcare system, says Americans have come to accept experiences like these as simply part of life. She argues they don't have to be.
4: You're absolutely right. It is normal for us. 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And yet, with all of these statistics, you know, people just don't even bat an eye because we think that this is normal. We think that it's normal to have this two-tiered healthcare system.
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6: We
0: are back. We being me, Leslie Marshall, and our guest, Margo McGowan. Margo is a parent coach, a writer, a public speaker, and we are talking about nonviolent communication skills. Like I had mentioned, she has a blog called Real Girl, R-E-E-L-G-I-R-L, featured in outlets including Forbes, The Wall Street Journal, New York Times, Harvard Political Review, Le Figaro, Christian Science Monitor, The Washington Post, and more. She's in San Francisco with her husband and three daughters, and she also has been seen on television. You may have seen her there, CNN, MSNBC, Fox, Good Morning America, and others, and radio programs and podcasts like mine. Her website is listentoconnectcoach.com, and her handle on Instagram of the same name, at listentoconnectcoach. Margo, thank you for holding. Welcome back. Now, you've described becoming a very different mother with your youngest daughter, you have three, because of these skills that you started to implement with your oldest daughter after unsuccessful attempts with traditional methods. So what's one thing you do differently now that you wish you had done and wish you had known years earlier with your first daughter as opposed to your third?
4: I can give you a great example of that, Leslie. It happened yesterday. So my 17-year-old daughter was late for school. When my older daughter was late or not going to school, I would yell at her, get up, what are you doing? We're going to be late. Da, da, da. With this one, I was just like, hey, honey, it's time to go. She's like, I'm not ready. And I sat there and I gave myself compassion because honestly, Leslie, like, even though this is like a level two, it still triggers me. Like when my daughter's late, I feel anxious. And I would say my need for like trust and competence isn't met. So I'm like, this is a moment of suffering. Suffering is a part of life. May I be kind to myself? My daughter's only 5 minutes late. We're fine. We're going to the car. And there is a ticket on my car for street cleaning. And the reason, this is what my head is saying. I'm not saying it out loud. The reason I have a ticket on my car is because my daughter did not move it for street cleaning on Sunday night. So the old Margo with the first daughter, I would have gotten mad. I would have been like, you got a ticket, another ticket. And then I would have picked it up. It's $100. And that would have, I would have felt anxious. Again, my need for trust wasn't met. Safety maybe for paying the money. So I saw the ticket. I took a deep breath. I'm like, oh, ticket, I'm disappointed. She's like, oh, I'm sorry. And I said, yeah, I get it. People forget things. They forget all the time. I forget all the time. It's just hard. And she's like, yeah, it's hard. And we put on Taylor Swift and I took a few deep breaths and everything was okay. Does that make sense?
0: No, it does. It's really interesting because I was trying to isolate my triggers as a parent.
4: Yes.
0: I grew up with a Sicilian mother and she yelled all the time. Wonderful mother, very loving, but she yelled, a lot of yelling and threat of hitting.
4: Yes.
0: And sometimes there was the hit, you know, but didn't, you know, choose to hit our children. Some people
4: right.
0: do. I'm not in favor of that.
4: Yeah.
0: But I definitely yell. I'm not
4: yes.
0: proud of that. And that would
4: yes.
0: be the thing I think both my kids would say they hate the most is the yelling. You know, not now. I've chilled out with age and I think by the time we get the parenting thing, they're off to college, you know, and it's like, oh,
4: right.
0: now I get it. Now I'm
4: yeah.
0: doing it right. Bye.
4: Yeah.
0: You know, I definitely feel I'm a much better parent in some ways now than I was years
4: right.
0: ago. When they're younger, there's just so much more to do. You know, I mean, my kids
4: yeah.
0: can drive and, you
4: right.
0: know, I mean, you know, there's so much more to do. But yeah, that I really, you know, I can definitely connect with that because for me, time management
4: oh my God.
0: Is a trigger.
4: Yes.
0: And being late, that you, I don't know why. Even now, I have to chill myself out. You know, like if we're going to the airport as a family on vacation,
4: right.
0: I have to just accept the fact that
4: yes.
0: we're going to run late, start things 15 minutes
4: yes.
0: early, we're still going to run late. And,
4: right.
0: you know, what's the big deal? We're still going to make our flight. Take a breath, calm down,
4: right.
0: you know, but yeah, when you said that, I was like, yes, you know, time management. Although I do want to know why you don't have a garage. I know San Fran can be tough. That
4: I know we don't have a garage. Wait, I wanted to say something about what you said. Oh yeah. For the running late and all that, Leslie, that might be again, like a connect, don't fix, like just try to connect. And I think this is what you're saying. Like whether your kid is late for school or late for something, like the most important thing is connection. And one thing I was very afraid with my oldest daughter about her safety, right? So that's why I was always handing down these rules. But what I've realized through nonviolent communication and watching how my kids have grown and how healthy they are now, what keeps my kids safe is emotional regulation. If I can model emotional regulation for my kids and I can help teach them the skills to learn emotional regulation, that's so much safer for them as human beings than compliance and trying to scare them. And again, with my first kid, I would have threatened her about the ticket probably. I would have said something like,
0: yep.
4: if you get a ticket again, you do not yep. drive the car on Sunday night. And she might have complied for a little bit, but because she was scared, not because she was.
0: Or you can do this, this, and this to pay it off.
1: Exactly. Yeah. You owe me, you know?
0: Yeah.
1: And if that worked, I would do it. It didn't work with my kids.
0: You know, one phrase you use is connect, don't fix. It is powerful, but probably difficult for a lot of parents, especially in that moment when you are, when the tornado's coming inside, right? Yes. So what does that actually look like in real life?
1: That's such a great question. So connect, don't fix means get in touch with needs. I said earlier that feelings point to needs. So strategies are very important in nonviolent communication. You just don't say your strategies when you're activated. Like my strategy of like, all right, that's it. No driving the car on Sunday night. What you do is when you get in touch with the needs, like my need for safety, my need for trust, you get more ideas about how to have strategies to meet those needs when you're calm. So you can come up with new creative collaborative strategies to meet those needs. So I would talk with my daughter later and I would say something like, hey, maybe on Sunday nights I could give you a call or give you a text and you could remember that way, or let's think of some other ideas. And maybe she would be like, maybe I'll try to come home earlier on a Sunday night before it gets really crowded on the street. Like you get more ideas and more creativity when you're calm. Does that make sense?
0: Yes. No, absolutely. 100%. You make the point that behavior is often an attempt to meet a need.
1: Yes.
0: And can you walk us through like everyday parenting situation, something like, you know, you point out that school stress, arguments or rules, and how the NVC changes the response?
1: Yeah. This really helps me with like a messy room. Like say I ask my daughter to clean her room and then I go into her room to check like 15 minutes later and she's sitting in her bed on her phone. Again, the old Margot would have been angry, would have probably yelled. My need for mattering and respect would not have been met. So again, I give myself
0: respect.
1: So give myself compassion. And then when I make compassion, I make guesses what's going on. What needs is my daughter trying to meet? So it's not what is she not doing? What is she doing? So guesses, my daughter's probably meeting needs for comfort, for safety, maybe she's meeting a need for connection. So when I'm feeling calm, I go back in and I check with her like, hey, I noticed you're lying in your bed. What's going on? She's like, yeah, I'm just tired. I'm talking to my friend. Yeah, I get that, honey. But it's also super important to me to clean your room. So what are your ideas about that? She's like, maybe I could do it in like 20 minutes. She gets her needs for autonomy met when she is a part of the solution, as opposed to me, the parent, the authority, handing down the solution, which is the big difference with NVC. NVC teaches power with parenting more than power over parenting.
0: You know, we have less than 60 seconds left. What would be, in your opinion, the first small step a parent can take who is saying, this is so opposite the approach I've been using or I've been taught or thought was the right thing to do?
1: It totally makes sense. The same thing happened to me. Self-compassion, like just really notice how you're feeling when you're feeling angry or sad, any complicated feeling, and go to my website, listentoconnectcoach.com. 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
0: All right. Yeah, and you know how to do it in the time, girl. Working in the broadcasting world. Her website again, Margot McGowan, parent coach, writer, and public speaker, is listentoconnectcoach.com. Follow her on Instagram. You get a lot of good stuff there too, at listentoconnectcoach. And also, like I said, check out her blog, Real Girl. All of that stuff can be found through the website, through Instagram. Really check it out. Parenting is hard. I think it's the hardest job I've ever had. And I'm a hard worker and I'm smart to figure things out. Nobody gives you a manual. This actually gives you some great points and assistance. Margot, I'm so glad I got to reconnect with you after all these years here. I know we had on Facebook, but so proud of you and what you're doing. And your daughters are lucky to have such a terrific mom. Thank you for being with us today.
1: Back at you, Leslie. Thank you so much.
3: I'm Rick Smith, and this is Labor History in Two. On this day in labor history, the year was 1935. That was the day transit workers in the Bronx walked off the job in what is referred to as the squeegee strike. These were the days when New York City's public transit was barely organized. Two of the three transit companies in New York City were privately owned with entrenched company unions. Up to this point, transit bosses had successfully crushed every previous strike. Now, six car cleaners at the Jerome Avenue barn had just been fired for refusing management's imposed speed up. Supervisors had replaced their 10-inch squeegees with those that measured 14 inches. They were expected to clean more in a shorter period of time. According to historian Joshua Freeman, author of In Transit, when word spread that the six cleaners had been fired, others downed their tools in protest. They demanded, unsuccessfully, to meet with the shop foreman. After several hours of waiting, they discovered that management had removed their time cards. That's when the two-day walkout began. As many as 70 workers stormed off the job. Pickets went up outside the barn and at the Interborough Rapid Transit headquarters. The regional NLRB office quickly mediated a settlement that forced the IRT to reinstate the discharged workers and strikers, and to answer their grievances. Freeman notes this first strike, though small in scale and brief, was significant. The victory of the squeegee strike immediately built the TWU's authority citywide. It quickly brought several hundred new members into the union. The new dues-paying members provided a financial base for full-time organizers needed to organize New York City's transit. The union would grow rapidly and soon enjoy a number of organizing victories. For more information, go to laborhistoryin2.com, like us on Facebook, follow us on Twitter at laborhistoryin2.
4: 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A healthcare system based on profit is not normal. A healthcare system that is not based on well-being and health is not normal. And everyone in one way or another is affected. And that's why we need everyone to join together and to demand something better.
6: 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I'm your host, Brenda Gazar. Nearly everyone has a healthcare story. For some, it's an insurance claim that was denied. For others, it's a medical bill they couldn't afford, a hospital that closed in their community, or a job they didn't leave because their health insurance depended on it. Dr. Anna Malino, a retired pediatrician and longtime advocate for a national single-payer healthcare system, says Americans have come to accept experiences like these as simply part of life. She argues they don't have to be.
4: You're absolutely right. It is normal for us. 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And yet, with all of these statistics, you know, people just don't even bat an eye. Because we think that this is normal. We think that it's normal to have this two-tiered healthcare system.
6: 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Until next time, stay healthy.
0: And we are back. I'm Leslie Marshall. Our second guest in this hour, we saved the best for last, is Fred Redmond, Secretary Treasurer of the 63 unions and 15, that's 1.5 million members of the AFL-CIO. In 2022, he was unanimously elected to the position as the highest ranking African-American officer in the history of the labor movement in the United States of America. Check out the website for the AFL-CIO. It's aflcio.org. On Blue Sky, the handle is at AFL-CIO. On Facebook, Instagram, and X, it is also at AFL-CIO. And Secretary Redmond's handle on X is S-T Redmond, that's R-E-D-M-O-N-D. Secretary Redmond, good to have you back with us. Always good to speak with you, sir. Sadly, it is not a great time in our nation when we look at voting rights, when we look at democracy and the threat to our democracy, mm-hmm. and when we look at what these decisions, these rulings, this redistricting and gerrymandering are doing specifically to working people. This is dangerous, not just for the state of Louisiana. We're seeing other states, Alabama, Mississippi, et cetera, moving on. Now, the AFL-CIO called this Supreme Court ruling, quote, an outright attack on the fundamental freedoms of working people. That is strong language, but it is accurate. So why do you see this decision as such a major turning point? Why is this an outright attack on the fundamental freedoms of working people?
7: Leslie, the Voting Rights Act of 1965, it was passed to correct centuries of discrimination against Black Americans that really prohibited them from participating in our democracy. And it has been hailed as the crown jewel of civil rights activism and arose from bloody resistance. Especially in the South. So this was a blow to all Americans who believe in liberty and freedom and believe in democracy. You know, then when you look at the aftermath of what's going on, you know, last night, Alabama, they state of Alabama, they rushed to pass new maps. And Tennessee, they have gerrymandered to eliminate their only black district. And the Louisiana elections have been pushed back to draw new maps in order to push black representation out of the political system. So when we think about how the Voting Rights Act was made up of several sections, including measures to ensure that every American can access the ballot box and that our votes would be counted, to stop state legislators from passing discriminatory laws, and to guarantee fair congressional representation of voters of color. And since the moment that the Voting Rights Act was passed, there has been a single-minded effort and strategy to destroy it. And, you know, we could go back to 2013 in a case called Shelby County versus Holder. It was then that the Supreme Court stopped states from going through a process called preclearance, where states had to get permission. States with a history of discrimination and violating people's voting rights had to get permission from the courts, had to petition the courts in order to change voting rights laws, and gave the court oversight to make sure that those law changes that they want to make does not go back to disenfranchising voters. They canceled that in 2013. And that decision itself rolled back decades of progress of holding states accountable for discrimination and voting laws. So what happened on April the 29th of this year, the Supreme Court just issued a devastating blow to the Voting Rights Act and an outright attack on the fundamental freedoms of working people. This decision strips Black and Latino voters in Louisiana and throughout the South of having a fair say in their elected representatives. So this is a clear setback, but what this has done is really, really mobilized people throughout this country to say, that's a bridge too far. And we're in the process of working with different organizations throughout the country, working with the religious community, and working with people of goodwill to make sure that we don't take this land down.
0: I'm glad to hear that. A lot of people may hear Voting Rights Act case. They think it affects only one state. As you pointed out, and as we've seen, the consequences could spread nationwide. It's already starting. Right. You mentioned Tennessee. You mentioned Alabama. What worries you, and, you know, as Secretary Treasurer for the AFL-CIO, for millions of workers, what worries you most about the precedent this ruling sets?
7: Well, what it's saying is that it will become legal for states to arbitrarily make sure that Black, Latino representatives do not have an opportunity to participate as a representative in the U.S. government. And, you know, we got folks like in Tennessee with Steve Cohen, you know, who was, a white Jewish man who fought his life in the civil rights struggle, is being carved out of the map. So what this is saying is that, you know, our representatives, already elected representatives, will be responsible for picking which districts have representation and which districts don't. See, when you gerrymander congressional districts, which the courts have historically said could only be done once every 4 years, I believe it is, during an election or right before an election. But now when you got in the middle of elections, or right before an election in this case, you know, you have the right, the state have a right to redraw the maps. Then what it's saying is some people count when it comes to inclusion, when it comes to representation, and some people don't. And that's
0: like Louisiana, they're throwing votes out that have already been cast. I mean, it's horrific.
7: Yeah, that's right. Yeah. That's right. So I'm sorry. Go ahead.
0: No, you go ahead.
7: No, I was just getting ready to say that accelerating the concept of gerrymandering, it happens across the country with many states rushing to redraw their districts. And now, before the 2026 election, midterm election, and in the days since the decision, we've seen in Louisiana, the Secretary of State already announced they were to lay their House primaries, giving state lawmakers time to redraw their congressional maps. So this is unheard of. You know, when they're going to stop the election to give the legislature the time to draw the map to their liking. Mm-hmm. And then when we watched and saw, you know, what happened with Abigail Spanberger, you know, the new governor, mm-hmm. when we saw what happened with her, and she did not fight hard enough in a lot of people's attention, when in the state of Virginia, the courts overruled the will of the people who freely elected for new maps, and the court just overruled that.
0: You know, it's so strange too, Secretary Redmond, it's so strange. In California, here where I am, mm-hmm. you know, we had a choice as people to say yes or no to the redistricting, and we chose yes. It went to court, and the court lost, and we have proceeded with that.
7: Right.
0: In the state of Virginia, the people voted, and they voted for that, and then the court said, no, your vote doesn't count. They're not violating their constitution, which the governor should, you know, has some power to tweak, if you will. And I hope she does more, you know, within her power to make, you know, these changes. But, you know, in states like Louisiana, the people aren't involved in this decision at all. In Florida, no, the people in Tennessee, the people are not involved in these decisions. And then the court says to Virginia, even though you voted for it, that's wrong, but in Louisiana, you're throwing out votes. That's okay. And then you have, you know, the Supreme Court justice saying, I don't want you to perceive the court as being political when they're clearly making decisions in a political sense. Not, you can't have it. You can't say that you're following the Constitution when you're making a ruling based on the same thing in two different states differently.
7: Right.
0: You know, well, the AFL-CIO statement says voting rights are worker rights. So can you help connect the dots for those listeners? Why are voting protections so deeply tied to wages, unions, workplace safety, and economic fairness?
7: Because we have a right every election. We have a right to elect representatives who is coming down to two choices. You support billionaires and corporations, or you support working families. You know, and it shouldn't be that way, but that's the way that it's turning out to be. Elections are important to working people because that's one day during the year when you have an election where everybody is the same. You know, everybody gets to vote for the representative that's going to look out for their best interests and support the values.
0: Okay, hold that thought, Secretary Redmond. We got to take a quick break. I hate taking a break, but we'll be right back. I want you to finish that. I have more questions for you. And I love what you said there. Everybody's equal on Election Day. We'll be back.
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9: I don't want to deal with any of this scum.
10: Oil prices spike again as Trump calls the ceasefire off. Historic storm obliterates rainfall record in Ohio. Plus,
11: I'm thrilled to report that after 35 years, on July 4th, we will end the subsidies for wind and solar.
10: Trump administration kills clean energy subsidies as Americans struggle with soaring electricity prices.
12: All of that's super genius and more straight ahead from BradBlog.com. I'm Brad Friedman.
10: And I'm Desi Doyen.
12: Stand by for 6 minutes of independent green news, politics, analysis, and snarky comment.
13: We had 111 missiles shot by the Islamic Republic of Japan.
12: Well, there's your problem right there. No wonder we're losing this war. This is your Green News Report. Okay, Desi Doyen, I'm a little confused today whether we are at war with Iran or Japan, but either way, we're at war again. What do you got for us today?
10: Well, first, oil prices spiked once again after the U.S. launched new strikes against Iranian targets and reimposed sanctions on Iranian oil sales in retaliation for Iran's attacks on commercial oil tankers in the Strait of Hormuz. At the NATO summit in Turkey, Trump claimed the fragile ceasefire is now over. Shipping through the Strait remains a small fraction of pre-war levels. The International Monetary Fund warned of a sharp slowdown in the global economy because the U.S.-Israeli war on Iran has disrupted fossil fuel and fertilizer supply chains, triggering fresh inflation. Here in the U.S., first it was extreme heat, now extreme storms in the Midwest, including an astonishing rain bomb in northern Ohio on Sunday night.
12: A rain bomb?
10: Yes, it dumped 17 inches of rain in less than 24 hours.
12: That is a rain bomb.
10: Obliterating the previous single-day rainfall record by more than 8 inches.
12: Wow.
10: Triggering flash floods. NOAA studies confirm that man-made climate change, driven by the burning of fossil fuels, is increasing the intensity of rainfall events in the U.S. The heaviest downpours have become as much as 60% heavier than they were back in the 1950s.
12: 17 inches in 24 hours?
10: Yes.
12: Unbelievable.
10: Meanwhile, E&E News reports that Trump denied $227 million in disaster aid for four Democratic-led northeastern states, renewing warnings that he is politicizing disaster relief to punish states that did not vote for him, even if it harms his own voters. But he did approve disaster aid for six Republican-led states.
12: What a jerk.
10: Floodwaters are also ravaging southern China this week due to Super Typhoon Bavi, the second major typhoon to hit China in a week, fueled by record warm ocean waters. Globally, the world's oceans set a new high temperature record for the month of June, according to Europe's climate service, Copernicus. Copernicus also found that June 2026 was the second hottest June in recorded history since record keeping began in the mid-1800s. Forecasters warn that the coming El Nino, combined with record levels of climate warming greenhouse gas pollution, will further increase ocean temperatures, supercharge extreme weather events, and bring even more temperature records in coming months.
12: You are just nothing but good news.
10: Well, even better,
12: yeah.
10: In politics, as American families are struggling to afford higher energy bills, the Trump administration on July 4th officially ended all federal subsidies and incentives for new solar and wind projects.
12: Unbelievable.
10: As mandated in Republicans' massive tax cut law last year. Trump Energy Secretary Chris Wright had to, of course, lie to the public, omitting that solar and wind energy are now the cheapest forms of energy, while pretending that battery storage doesn't exist.
14: The wind doesn't always blow and the sun doesn't always shine.
10: Of course, the fossil fuel industry has enjoyed more than 100 years of taxpayer subsidies, now amounting to at least $35 billion every year.
12: $35 billion every year for the fossil fuel industry, but subsidies for brand new industries like wind and solar, we just can't afford that.
10: But there is some good news.
12: Good.
10: A few weeks ago, we told you about school districts using their new all-electric school buses as giant yellow batteries to sell electricity back to the grid while school is out for the summer. Reuters reports that from California to North Carolina, electric school buses have already proved their worth during this latest extreme heat wave, sending power back to the grid. Hundreds more electric school buses are scheduled to come online in coming months.
12: Good. Plug it in for much more on all of these stories and the ones we couldn't get to today. 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I'm Brad Friedman.
10: And I'm Desi Doyen.
12: And this has been your Green News Report.
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0: We are back. I'm Leslie Marshall. He is Secretary Treasurer Fred Redmond. Secretary Redmond, sorry for cutting you off there.
7: Okay.
0: You were talking about how connecting the dots, how voting rights are workers' rights, and why voting protections are deeply tied to wages, unions, workplace safety, and economic fairness.
7: Well, workers are connected to every aspect of federal policy and state and local policy. For example, without a strong OSHA Act, Occupational Safety and Health Act, you know, we don't get protections on the job when it comes to safety and health. Without a strong Social Security program, we do not get strong Social Security and retirement life benefits that we pay into. So, you know, elections affect every aspect of working people's lives. And working people really, really understand that the political system shape every aspect of their life. Like they say, from the cradle to the grave, you know, everything that we do involves legislation, involves politics. We can't escape it. We don't necessarily like it all the time. We got some people who don't want to get involved, but more and more people are understanding the impact that elections have on their lives and their family lives every day. And as working people, you know, we encourage working people to participate in the franchise itself, because it's the one time that we have a chance to make sure that our voices are heard. So
0: absolutely,
7: it's very important.
0: You've spoken, and I think that ties in good to this. You've spoken often about the historic connection between the labor movement and the civil rights movement. Yeah. Why is that relationship still essential today?
7: Well, it's still essential today because, and I always quote Dr. King when he spoke at the AFL-CIO convention in 1959 in Bell Harbor, Florida. And Dr. King told the audience, he said, look, the two most fundamental organizations to promote social and economic justice is the civil rights movement and the labor movement. A. Philip Randolph, the great leader of the labor movement of sleeping car porters, A. Philip Randolph formed his own institute before he died to carry on the work that he believed in so strongly, which he referred to as the Black Labor Alliance. He said, when you think about it, issues that affect the Black community are issues that should be on the top of labor's agenda. When you're talking about health care, when you're talking about retirement security, when you're talking about fair and decent wages, and issues that should be on the top of the Black community's agenda should be on the top of labor's agenda. It's the same thing. Health care, economic security, retirement security. So there's that relationship. And Dr. King, you know, he made the connection where you can't have social justice without having economic justice. And the famous quote that he made to a reporter, he said, look, reporter was asked about, you know, integrating lunch counters. And, you know, and Dr. King said, that's a part of the puzzle. Okay. But it don't make sense to integrate a lunch counter when you don't have money to buy a hamburger. So you can't have social justice without having economic justice. The two go hand in hand. And that's why the labor movement, the civil rights movement have been connected at the hip over the years, because, you know, the labor movement is the best movement to build a middle class. You know, I'm part of the Black middle class. My parents migrated from the South to the North, you know, where they were sharecroppers. You know, they farmed other people's land. And they came from the South to the North to seek a better life and to seek an opportunity, okay, at that middle-class lifestyle. Well, no, but, you know, they wasn't asking for much. They wanted to work hard, save their money, eventually buy a home, you know, purchase an automobile, the simple things that we take for simple. Now, were things that people had to fight hard to do. And you could not do it without a civil rights movement to fight for opportunities for disenfranchised people, and for a labor movement that fought for economic opportunity for workers. to provide a decent living for their families. So the two movements, okay, have historically been connected together. And throughout this fight, you know, over voting rights, then the labor movement and the civil rights movement has committed to lead the charge to make sure that this franchise of voting do not escape us and do not disappear from people who really need the political system the most.
0: Well, you and the AFL-CIO have warned that this ruling could, and you touched upon it earlier, could further concentrate powers in the hands of corporations, billionaires, political insiders. So for everyday working people, what does that actually look like in real life?
7: Well, for everyday working people, you know, we could see a situation where, you know, working people will begin to lose some of the protections that folks have fought for over the years. Right. I mean, you know, this president have already made it illegal in some cases for government contractors to participate in diversity, equity, and inclusion. I mean, this administration has done so much since day one, you know, that it's really, really is going to have an adverse effect on working people for years to come. I mean, around the first day of this administration, this president rescinded Executive Order 11246, which has been in place since President Lyndon Johnson signed it in 1965, mandating that federal contractors and subcontractors prohibit discrimination. But these attacks continue to go on throughout this administration. You know, federal equal employment protections were revoked on day one with EEOC Executive Order 11246 eliminated, threatening decades of progress for Black federal workers. We've seen the largest anti-job program against Black women with the elimination of government contractors. These were people who worked in clerical positions all throughout the federal government. The largest group of federal employees whose jobs were eliminated happened to be Black women who went to work after World War II, who participated in that migration from the South to the North and went to work for the federal government, you know, performing secretarial jobs and then later on advanced to work IT jobs and other positions. These were the biggest victims of DOGE were Black women. So, you know, we have to look at this for what it is. I mean, you know, even got a Department of Justice Civil Rights Division pivoting towards reverse discrimination, you know, claims white men are being weakened in the employment enforcement and also the government participating in litigation to that effect. So, and then the NLRB, the National Labor Relations Board, has been paralyzed for 1 year, could not get a quorum. And now they face 400-a-day backlogs, okay, on unfair labor practices due to staff exodus with people who came into these professions, came in with good intentions, they wanted to be public servants. There's been an exodus because people are not being allowed to work at their full potential because of the policies of this administration that's contrary to everything that we have fought for when it comes to civil and human rights over the years. So
0: you have just pointed out in a very, a great manner that how the Black community, also Latino Native American community,
7: right.
0: You know, their political voices are weakened when you have these executive orders, but the rulings like this weaken them even more so. Why is it these communities are often hit first and hardest by decisions like this?
7: Well, this is, you know, I strongly believe that, you know, the whole issue of white supremacy is becoming more and more relevant as the economy shifts, okay? then it's like, you know, it used to be going back during the civil rights struggle of the 60s. You know, it was one of those sort of things where, you know, people was trying to find out, I'm white, I'm in America, but I'm not being able to fulfill my full potential. You know, and people say, well, it's their fault. Yep. Ain't nothing wrong with you. It's their fault. You know, these people on welfare, getting these welfare babies, getting free housing and all that kind of stuff, they're taking advantages away from you. Okay? And right. Today, it's the immigrants.
0: Yep, and they continue to do it. Secretary Redmond, we are out of time, but I want to talk to you more about this and so many things. Okay. It just flies by when I have you on, as always. Secretary Fred Redmond, Secretary Treasurer of the AFL-CIO, 63 unions, 15 million members. Check out their website. Go to AFL-CIO.org on Blue Sky, Facebook, Instagram, and X. Follow them at AFL-CIO and on X. Follow Secretary Redmond, STREDMOND. Secretary Redmond, thank you for taking the time.
7: Thank you, Leslie. Thanks for having me.
3: I'm Rick Smith, and this is Labor History in Two. On this day in labor history, the year was 1935. That was the day transit workers in the Bronx walked off the job in what is referred to as the squeegee strike. These were the days when New York City's public transit was barely organized. Two of the three transit companies in New York City were privately owned with entrenched company unions. Up to this point, transit bosses had successfully crushed every previous strike. Now, six car cleaners at the Jerome Avenue barn had just been fired for refusing management's imposed speed up. Supervisors had replaced their 10-inch squeegees with those that measured 14 inches. They were expected to clean more in a shorter period of time. According to historian Joshua Freeman, author of In Transit, when word spread that the six cleaners had been fired, others downed their tools in protest. They demanded, unsuccessfully, to meet with the shop foreman. After several hours of waiting, they discovered that management had removed their time cards. That's when the two-day walkout began. As many as 70 workers stormed off the job. Pickets went up outside the barn and at the Interborough Rapid Transit headquarters. The regional NLRB office quickly mediated a settlement that forced the IRT to reinstate the discharged workers and strikers, and to answer their grievances. Freeman notes this first strike, though small in scale and brief, was significant. The victory of the squeegee strike immediately built the TWU's authority citywide. It quickly brought several hundred new members into the union. The new dues-paying members provided a financial base for full-time organizers needed to organize New York City's transit. The union would grow rapidly and soon enjoy a number of organizing victories. For more information, go to laborhistoryin2.com, like us on Facebook, follow us on Twitter at laborhistoryin2.
4: 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A healthcare system based on profit is not normal. A healthcare system that is not based on well-being and health is not normal. And everyone in one way or another is affected. And that's why we need everyone to join together and to demand something better.
16: 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I'm your host, Brenda Gazar.
5: Nearly everyone has a healthcare story. For some, it's an insurance claim that was denied. For others, it's a medical bill they couldn't afford, a hospital that closed in their community, or a job they didn't leave because their health insurance depended on it. Dr. Anna Malino, a retired pediatrician and longtime advocate for a national single-payer healthcare system, says Americans have come to accept experiences like these as simply part of life. She argues they don't have to be.
4: You're absolutely right. It is normal for us. But if you just go anywhere outside of this country and you explain to them what our healthcare system is all about, they look at you incredulously. They can't believe that this is a normal healthcare system. You know, the medical debt, you know, that affects 20 million people. That is almost non-existent in other countries. And yet, with all of these statistics, you know, people just don't even bat an eye because we think that this is normal. We think that it's normal to have this two-tiered healthcare system.
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9: I don't want to deal with anybody but this scum.
10: Oil prices spike again as Trump calls the ceasefire off. Historic storm obliterates rainfall record in Ohio. Plus,
14: I'm thrilled to report that after 35 years, on July 4th, we will end the subsidies for wind and solar.
10: Trump administration kills clean energy subsidies as Americans struggle with soaring electricity prices.
12: All of that super genius and more straight ahead from BradBlog.com. I'm Brad Friedman.
10: And I'm Desi Doyen.
12: Stand by for 6 minutes of independent green news, politics, analysis, and snarky comment.
13: We had 111 missiles shot by the Islamic Republic of Japan.
12: Well, there's your problem right there. No wonder we're losing this war. This is your Green News Report. Okay, Desi Doyen, I'm a little confused today whether we are at war with Iran or Japan, but either way, we're at war again. What do you got for us today?
10: Well, first, oil prices spiked once again after the U.S. launched new strikes against Iranian targets and reimposed sanctions on Iranian oil sales in retaliation for Iran's attacks on commercial oil tankers in the Strait of Hormuz. At the NATO summit in Turkey, Trump claimed the fragile ceasefire is now over. Shipping through the Strait remains a small fraction of pre-war levels. The International Monetary Fund warned of a sharp slowdown in the global economy because the U.S.-Israeli war on Iran has disrupted fossil fuel and fertilizer supply chains, triggering fresh inflation. Here in the U.S., first it was extreme heat, now extreme storms in the Midwest, including an astonishing rain bomb in northern Ohio on Sunday night.
12: A rain bomb?
10: Yes, it dumped 17 inches of rain in less than 24 hours.
12: That is a rain bomb.
10: Obliterating the previous single-day rainfall record by more than 8 inches.
12: Wow.
10: Triggering flash floods. NOAA studies confirm that man-made climate change, driven by the burning of fossil fuels, is increasing the intensity of rainfall events in the U.S. The heaviest downpours have become as much as 60% heavier than they were back in the 1950s.
12: 17 inches in 24 hours?
10: Yes.
12: Unbelievable.
10: Meanwhile, E&E News reports that Trump denied $227 million in disaster aid for four Democratic-led northeastern states, renewing warnings that he is politicizing disaster relief to punish states that did not vote for him, even if it harms his own voters. But he did approve disaster aid for six Republican-led states.
12: What a jerk.
10: Floodwaters are also ravaging southern China this week due to Super Typhoon Bavi, the second major typhoon to hit China in a week, fueled by record warm ocean waters. Globally, the world's oceans set a new high temperature record for the month of June, according to Europe's climate service, Copernicus. Copernicus also found that June 2026 was the second hottest June in recorded history since record keeping began in the mid-1800s. Forecasters warn that the coming El Nino, combined with record levels of climate warming greenhouse gas pollution, will further increase ocean temperatures, supercharge extreme weather events, and bring even more temperature records in coming months.
12: You are just nothing but good news.
10: Well, even better in politics, as American families are struggling to afford higher energy bills, the Trump administration on July 4th officially ended all federal subsidies and incentives for new solar and wind projects.
12: Unbelievable.
10: As mandated in Republicans' massive tax cut law last year. Trump Energy Secretary Chris Wright had to, of course, lie to the public, omitting that solar and wind energy are now the cheapest forms of energy, while pretending that battery storage doesn't exist.
14: The wind doesn't always blow, and the sun doesn't always shine.
10: Of course, the fossil fuel industry has enjoyed more than 100 years of taxpayer subsidies, now amounting to at least $35 billion every year.
17: $35 billion every year for the fossil fuel industry, but subsidies for brand new industries like wind and solar, we just can't afford that.
10: But there is some good news.
17: Good.
10: A few weeks ago, we told you about school districts using their new all-electric school buses as giant yellow batteries to sell electricity back to the grid while school is out for the summer. Reuters reports that from California to North Carolina, electric school buses have already proved their worth during this latest extreme heat wave, sending power back to the grid. Hundreds more electric school buses are scheduled to come online in coming months.
17: Good. Plug it in for much more on all of these stories and the ones we couldn't get to today. 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Find, follow, and share us planet-wide on the social medias, especially Blue Sky at Green News Report. I'm Brad Friedman.
10: And I'm Desi Doyen.
17: And this has been... Your

0: Smith Pierce and Jody Hamilton.
1: Hey, Jody! Guess what day it is?
2: Friday.
1: It is both Friday and Friday. It is very specifically Friday. If you are subscribed, you know, and if you are not, you should. Darth knows. I don't know why you don't. Look, thank you to everybody who is joining us here at the Politics Bar. We got a lot of politics to talk about. Yes, Donald Trump is trying to attack democracy again, although he may have ended up punching himself in the crotch. We'll talk about that.
2: We'll
1: talk about it. We can have different opinions and still, it's fine. Look, it's a bar. Everybody can have their own opinion. That's part of the reason we hang out here. And, you know, look.
2: Everybody's got an a-hole.
1: Exactly. Just that's where the eye is. So.
2: That's one way to put it.
1: That's how we said it yesterday. Thanks to everybody who is joining us from our great radio affiliates, whether you are listening to WCPT AM 820 in Chicago or AM 950 in Minneapolis, St. Paul. Maybe you are listening on Georgia Now Radio in the Atlanta or greater Georgia area, or maybe you're listening to the Detour Talk in Tennessee or Progressive Voices Radio worldwide, wherever you happen to be, or maybe you are one of our wonderful future people. We keep having more and more of them out there.
2: And thank you, Tom Schaefer.
1: Exactly. Give you a little bit of a ding and a clap there, Tom. Thank you for getting out there. Look, it's great of you guys to promote that you come and hang out with us at the Politics Bar. We appreciate it. That's why we say you can, you know, go to the Politics Bar store and you wear your shirts. You do it online with, you know, hey, have you seen this? And, you know, you repost the stuff we post. We appreciate everybody's been doing that this week. So
2: we do very much so.
1: I am definitely ready, for the drink of the day, but we will do that a little bit later. I also like to have, did you see that list, by the way, that we got sent from our friend, JNT about the Minnesota State Fair?
2: I did, but I couldn't eat this morning because I had to get blood done.
1: Oh, right. No. We'll definitely talk about it. As the Minnesota State Fair gets closer, there's a lot of stuff there that's going to be out there that's very, very good.
2: I started reading it and I got hungry.
1: Oh, and then you couldn't eat because you had to do, ooh, I apologize. JNT, apologize to her when you get a chance, but.
2: I had a lot of water.
1: That's fine. But it's a good list. We'll get into that a little bit later. We aim to help our friends. The not so great state fair here in DC is pretty much done now.
2: It's done tonight, correct?
1: I believe it's already, by the time you're listening to this, I think it's already done. I mean, I'm assuming, if I remember
2: by
1: right,
2: like
1: I think
2: 8 o'clock,
1: closed,
2: 9 o'clock.
1: Yeah, I think
2: Eastern.
1: Some of the stuff closed at 5 and some of it closed at like 8 or 9. So it all depends on when you're listening, but it's done. It's done. That's okay. The three people who were there, they didn't really mind so much.
2: I mean, the most people that were there were on the July 4th.
1: True.
2: And it was not 150,000 people, Donald.
1: No. And they were, remember, fighting the National Guard and
2: yes,
1: the Secret Service.
2: Because they wanted to save their lives.
1: The weather is liberal. The weather is liberal. No, it's actually not.
2: It just meant God didn't want Donald to do what he wanted to do.
1: I kept being like, get out there. Look, just give every one of those people a lightning rod and have them all hold them up.
2: My mom did a sketch. There was a sketch where it was this Tim Conway played her husband and he always wanted to kill her.
1: I think so, I might remember that one.
2: And at one point he's like, oh, it's a storm. Here, have the aluminum umbrella. Go outside.
1: Yes, I remember that one.
2: She's like, oh, honey, I love you. It was adorably obnoxious. And he was the one. It was like.
1: What?
2: See, he was Wile E. Coyote and she was the Roadrunner without knowing she was the Roadrunner.
1: Okay. I guess you could put it that way. Yeah. We'll have to see if we can find that and put it up on our socials this weekend.
2: I'll find it.
1: Let me know. We'll get it.
2: I remember the sketches, but I don't remember what they were called.
1: We seem a little disconnected, maybe a little bit today, but it's just because of the fact that it's Friday. There isn't as much news.
2: And Mercury is in retrograde.
1: There's that. So there's some tech issues here and there, but there's also the idea. Okay. So here's the thing. A lot of the national

0: national news media this morning was absolutely going off. Oh my God, Trump's—he's attacking the democracy, the election thing. And look, we all know that this is something that the Trump regime is trying to do. First of all, a lot of this is people around him. It's President Miller. It's not necessarily Donald Trump himself, because he's an idiot who doesn't quite understand all the machinery. So there's that. But then you have to look at the actual issue. We've got it there in the first round of the News on Tap under Trump's war on democracy rolls on. So Trump fires the remaining election assistant commission members. There's only two of them. They were the Democrats, leaving the agency unable to act. Here's the thing.
1: Yes, there were four.
0: There's supposed to be four, two from each of the major parties.
1: Right.
0: One of the Republicans quit earlier this year and went to go work for Heritage, proving that he was a hack, which we all knew anyway. So that left three. They still had a quorum at that point.
1: Right.
0: Because they have four members. To have a quorum, you have to have at least three. So there you go. The other Republican resigned on June 9th. So they haven't had a quorum for a month.
1: Just before the Supreme Court said he could fire anybody.
0: Mm-hmm. Yeah. How convenient. And then he basically fired these people. And the mainstream media was going off about, oh my God, oh, he's going to do this and he's going to do that and he's going to do...
1: Now, it's only been around since 2000, correct?
0: Mm-hmm. Okay. Correct. And it's actually, it is not, it's a proscriptive and it's a postscriptive, but it's not an active agency. Does that make sense when I say it that
1: it
0: way?
1: It does. It means it, like, we take care of stuff. I almost said the S word.
0: Mm-hmm. Before
1: stuff happens.
0: And
1: to make sure that it works after the voting.
0: Right. But during the voting, not so much.
1: No.
0: Okay. So that makes a whole lot of sense. So digging into the stuff we did, we've got some stuff there. Steve Bannon from Matto Blog has a good piece about why you should care about Trump gutting the Election Assistance Commission. And look, there are some legitimate reasons.
1: Yes. There was a reason that it was put into place after 2000.
0: Right. So here's what people are like, okay, what does this thing actually do? The EAC was created in 2000 to help states improve election administration without federalizing elections.
1: Thank you.
0: Because remember, elections are held at the state level. Mm-hmm. States have control. Our Constitution, unlike the constitutions of a lot of other nations, our Constitution is extremely plain. Even the Supreme Court has been like, no, that's a state thing. That's a state thing. Sorry, that's a state thing. Well, we'll give you as much messing about as we can, but it is pretty explicitly a state thing.
1: The Supreme Court might change things, but go on.
0: No. This is true. You know, considering they're illegitimate, and even Barb said so. So I'm like, okay. So yes, but at least for now, part of the reason, by the way, I think they don't want to change it, states' rights.
1: Yeah.
0: And then there's Loving. So anyway, although who knows if he actually likes his wife, but we'll just leave that for that.
1: Well, that's what, was it Barbara?
0: It was Barb who said that. Yeah.
1: Maybe he doesn't like her. Which, I'm sorry, honey. It's illegal now.
0: Having met them, I'm just saying. Anyway, look, so here's the deal. The EAC, these are the roles that the Election Administration Commission has. First of all, testing and certifying voting systems.
1: Mm-hmm.
0: Just keep a short note, because some of you are like, wait a minute. Yes, that ties into the whole Fox thing you're thinking about. Here's another thing. Another one of the roles for the EAC includes maintaining the National Mail Voter Registration Form.
1: It's a form.
0: Uh-huh. But I can see you've got it. Some of the other folks here are thinking they're going, oh, wait a minute, okay. Another one of their roles, official roles, is distributing federal election funds.
1: That's important, actually.
0: Mm-hmm. Especially when elections are actually going on, right? And of course, offering best practices and guidance to state and local election officials. Kind of a catch-all there. You know, anything we didn't catch. You know.
1: Right.
0: Right. Okay. So here's the thing. Trump may have shot himself in the foot on this pretty badly. Trump has wanted to change the voter registration requirements enforcing proof of birth, right? You gotta show your birth certificate. But that's not what the requirements now. In order for the Election Administration Commission to do anything, they must have a quorum. So if Trump wants to change the form, can't do that. What about testing and certifying voting systems? Well, I'm going to challenge the voting system. I'm going to challenge it after the election because I think it was wrong. Well, who's going to test it? Who's going to certify it? All the people you need to do the things that you'd want to do to cheat in the election, you have now eliminated the entire commission. And he can't just appoint them. Every member of the EAC has to go through Congress. Normally, it takes them about a month. Well, we are sitting in the middle of July. They will be going on vacation for most of August.
1: All of August, usually.
0: Yeah, like 90% of August. They're not actually going to be going on vacation, many of them. All the House members, they're going to be, most of them, running for their jobs again.
1: Mm-hmm.
0: They still have at least one thing they have to do before the election, which is get the budget keep going. Otherwise, the federal government's going to shut down, and then they're really screwed.
1: And then they totally lose all their seats.
0: Right. So they're going to be coming back for a tiny little bit in September. But they don't want to be here that long. They want to be out campaigning. They are not going to sit around.
1: Especially the House.
0: Doing confirmation hearings, House or Senate. Neither one of them. None of them want to be here. And all that stuff has to go through Congress. And they would have to get not just one, not just two. They would have to get three, at least three of them. Sure, they could try to get two Republicans, but there's going to have to be at least one Democrat.
1: Yeah.
0: They do not have the time to get the people back on the commission that they need to do to jerry-rig the things that they need to jerry-rig to cheat the election in that particular way. This doesn't mean that they're not going to try to cheat. This doesn't mean that Trump and the Republicans are not going to try to steal. I don't want anybody to think that that's the case. But trying to go through the Election Administration Commission, the EAC, is not something that they can do because there is no commission.
1: It's just, it's, he thinks that he can control everything. And I think you're correct, but I also think that he's going to figure out a way.
0: Oh, he's
1: going to,
0: he's going to try it. But the closer you get to that, now you're getting into the time when you've got a lot of local election officials and state election officials
1: that don't want that. Republicans, especially.
0: Mm-hmm. They don't want you on their territory, Mr. Fed. Just like the Democrats do not want the feds, do not want the DNC or the DSCC messing about in Maine. We'll talk about that. Republicans don't want the federal government or the RNC messing about in elections right now either. They are very, they guard their territory.
1: It's territorial. Absolutely. Mm-hmm. It's tribal. It's territorial.
0: Yep. And especially as you get closer to an election, they're like, back the F off. And because of the way that we have our federal and state constitutions, it really is, the closer it gets to the election, the more power that it gives to the states to tell the feds, back the F off. Right, exactly.
1: They turn it up to one.
0: Mm-hmm. Give them an aviary. Exactly. So look, yes. Is it bad? Yes. Is it, oh my God. No. Look, so look, we do have some other stuff. We have plenty of other political news to talk about. Karen and Anita will be coming in tonight. Hey, we have this great drink of the day today. It's making me hungry already. It is, after all, Friday. If you know, you
1: Friday.
0: Know. Exactly. Yeah. Friday. Get your drink refreshed and come on back. You're hanging with us at the Politics Bar.
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5: This may be the best news, not just of the day, but of maybe the year, possibly. There's an mRNA vaccine that may have just cured melanoma.
6: I saw that. That's amazing,
7: wow.
6: Right?
7: Wow.
5: This is a personalized mRNA vaccine known as mRNA-4157, which has shown promise in keeping melanoma, a deadly skin cancer, from returning. 5 years later, nearly 70% of people in the vaccine group are cancer-free. The vaccine also cuts a person's risk of the cancer metastasizing by nearly 60%. So it's not quite...
7: And it only costs you $8,000 out of pocket.
6: Well, yeah. See, I
5: mean, now, there you are, Debbie Downer. There's David.
6: Pepsi vaccine costs $84,000 a year, so.
5: Well, this is phenomenal news. Obviously.
4: It is awesome news.
5: It's not a straight-up cure, but it's pretty damn close. Okay, meantime, good news from the Wall Street Journal generic ballot poll for the midterms. This comes to us from the amazing Allison Gill. Democrats 51%, Republicans 35%.
6: Wee!
4: A six, like those numbers.
5: 16-point lead on the generic ballot. In 2018, when Dems netted 40 seats in the House, they led the generic ballot by 14 points. There's also the 2006 model, which I've been looking at. Around this time in 2006, the generic ballot was closer to maybe 12 to 14 points. This indicating a 16-point lead is a big deal. Don't get me started on making sure we're prioritizing the goal of winning as many elections as possible. And anything we say has to be filtered through the idea as to whether or not it's going to help. Bob Seska! It's the Bob Seska Show. New episodes every Tuesday, Wednesday, Thursday, everywhere you get your podcasts and at BobSeskaShow.com.
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0: 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We all need a place to talk with friends, wind down, maybe get a drink or two.
7: 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Hey, it's Jody Hamilton.
0: And me, Sean Smith-Pierce. The Politics Bar is like a neighborhood bar wherever you are. We'll talk about politics, drinks, entertainment, and more with some folks you know.
7: 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Of course, you're invited too. 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Most people want a place where they can go to talk about politics, but not get in a huge fight.
0: That's where we come in, at the Politics Bar, weeknights here on Progressive Voices Radio. 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
7: Talking about politics today can be so frustrating.
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7: 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Hey, it's Jody Hamilton.
0: And me, Sean Smith-Pierce. The Politics Bar is like a neighborhood bar wherever you are. 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
0: It is a Friday evening. Yay for French fries. Just saying.
6: It's a little premature.
0: French fries are never premature. Ask Darth. He will tell you, French fries are good at any time. You can have them in the middle of the night. You can have them in the morning. You can have them in... Why am I talking about French fries? Well, if you know, you know. If you don't, you could subscribe at thepoliticsbar.com. Look, $6 a month. It gets you the drink of the day. That may be a hint. Also gets you the podcast ad-free, and it gets you the news on tap. We'll talk more about that a little bit later. Thank you.
6: By the way, the drink has nothing to do with fries.
0: Right. The drink is not a potato-based drink. That's
6: no, it is not. It's not a vodka drink.
0: Yeah, no. Thank you, by the way, to everybody who reaches out on our social media platforms, Blue Sky and Threads, Twitter, Instagram, Facebook, Substack, YouTube. We are at the Politics Bar on all of those, which, you know, hey, that's where you guys are at. Thank you very much. Phil, by the way, in Washington State, left a text message by the bar line. He said, Trump is an idiot. By firing the members on the Election Commission that were confirmed by Congress, he's actually turned over any authority the federal government may have had over elections. Trump can't exert any form of authority, control, or legal power over the federal elections without the EAC and the FEC. What an idiot. Phil, you are
6: correct.
0: He's
6: not the brightest bulb.
0: No, and neither are the people around him. We were just talking about that, you and I, here in the break, about how maybe he didn't know that the Republican that the other one had left for the Heritage. But if he didn't, President Miller should have. you know, any one of his aides that's around him should have known, should have been, sir, this is, you know, you're going to end up hitting yourself in the crotch politically with this great big hammer. Wham! No, he just, yeah. So I keep reminding folks that we've got to pay attention to these kinds of things. And I get part of the reason that I think that the mainstream media today was so hair on fire about this is because a lot of the other media, a lot of the other stories are either sad and scary or extensions of stuff we've talked about for a couple of days. And they go, but I want something new. Do something for me. Do a trick for me. Yeah, that's... That's not how it goes. Some days the news is just an extension and you have to describe to people what is going on.
1: Right.
0: That's kind of how it is today. And a lot of the mainstream, remember, John Fugelsang says this all the time about the fact that they're about attention. They're not about informing you.
1: Oh, it's about clicks anymore.
0: Oh, yeah. Clicks and watch. They want time. They want TSV, time spent viewing, or TSL, time spent listening. They want your time, but they don't really care about you. So we do, which is why. In the first round, onto the fight to vote, we also have the reboot in Maine. You notice everybody keeps, in the mainstream, keeps repeating that P word. The guy who no longer matters. Yeah, that guy.
1: Yeah, but he's...
0: Yeah, he's being a douchebag. Plattner is, according to a piece in Axios that we've got in the News on Tap, he's privately told staff that he'll exit the Maine Senate race officially... But only at the Monday deadline. So remember yesterday you said, who had told us?
1: Charlotte Clymer.
0: Yes. Charlotte is correct. So thank
1: she
0: you.
1: She is a smart lady.
0: She is.
1: And we like he hasn't filed the paperwork yet because he's being a...
0: He's got the paperwork basically filled out and it's just waiting to be sent. What a douchebag he is.
1: No, he's waiting for everybody to go, what do you need, Graham?
0: Right, exactly. What do you need so then you'll be willing to give me your money? Whatever.
1: You know what?
0: Because of what?
1: I will give money to anybody that runs.
0: Because of what the Supreme Court just did, some mm-hmm. of the other candidates who have run in other things can basically slide their money to the party, who can slide it to the new person.
1: Well, the other thing is, it's like, even if his name is on the ballot, like Eric Swalwell's name was on the ballot.
0: Right.
1: When we voted in California. By the way.
0: And I'm sure that's just and because you know statistically. What?
1: He just kind of wants his name on the ballot to see if people still vote for him. I'm not kidding. I am not. Because Eric couldn't take his name off. It was too late for him to take his name off.
0: Right.
1: By the time
0: Would that really surprise you?
1: But I would not be surprised if he doesn't do it because he wants his name on the effing ballot.
0: Oh, I'm not surprised at all.
1: And you know what? That's when we all go, F you, Graham.
0: Look, Troy Jackson is actually running. So is Shauna Bellos.
1: Yes, they both are.
0: I believe, let's see who else is running. I think Dan Kleben, I believe. He's another Mainer. Nirav Shah, maybe.
1: But not Patrick Dempsey.
0: No, Patrick Dempsey said he's not, which is fine because he's an actor and that's fine.
1: He's an actor and it's fine. Don't run, honey.
0: But remember Sarah Gideon, who still has basically 2.5 mil because of the new laws that the Supreme Court did. Gideon can slide that money to whoever she wants. So I don't really think Plattner has the leverage he thinks he has.
1: He doesn't, but he still wants his name on the ballot, I think.
0: F him. Douche
1: and bag. If he does not file the paperwork by 5 p.m. on Monday, then
0: he's
1: any Mainer that voted for him mm-hmm. should be like,
0: I'm sure that there are some discussions with him about, you know, Maine has a whole lot of land and trees and you might be, you know, good about a few things, but so are Mainers. And if you'd like to walk out of this forest, boy, you will be putting your, I'm not saying anybody should do any violence. I'm just saying, I'm sure there have been some discussions aimed his way saying, get your paperwork done.
1: If please. I voted for him in Maine, because mm-hmm. I might've.
0: If you were there, if you lived there, I suppose.
1: I might've.
0: Mm-hmm.
1: But after this, I'd be like, if his name is still on the ballot, F that guy.
0: Hey, if you want to, by the way, you can go over to any one of Charles Blow, or not Charles Blow. why did I say Charles Blow? He's a good writer, by the way.
1: No, he had a good video the other day. He's
0: did awesome. Too. No, Charles Gabba.
1: I met him once.
0: Who does a lot of the healthcare stuff, but he also does a lot of the donations stuff. Mm-hmm. If you go to any of Charles Gabba's social media stuff, he's got a link up on his page either from yesterday or today about how if you donated to Platner through Act Blue in the last 90 days, how you can get your money back.
1: So there you go.
0: There you go. So we'll see.
1: I did not donate to him, so I don't need my money back, but good for Act Blue. Yeah.
0: Exactly. Thank you very much, Act Blue. In the meantime, like we said, Shannon Bellows, Troy Jackson, those are probably two of the bigger ones. Look, it's a rapidly evolving 18-day primary, and polls show it is a tight fight. So don't expect anybody to come waltzing out of it easy, and they are going to need some help. But pretty much every polling so far versus concerned troll Susan Collins says that now this could actually be competitive, even more than it was prior to the last few weeks. With
1: because her campaign was like, oh, we can bury this guy because of all this. They did the Oppo research, unlike his people.
0: Oppo research, right?
1: And so they're like, oh, we could beat him. Are you kidding me?
0: And now they're like, because they don't know who it's going to be.
1: They have no idea how to Oppo.
0: Well, they could Oppo all of them. But because all of them are basically even and all of them are in random hypothetical polling, because that's what it is.
1: And also they've oppoed a bunch of people prior to this.
0: Right. And they have some of that stuff. But some of the stuff like, so Shannon Bellows ran against Collins in 2014. But that's also before she was Secretary of State. There's a whole lot that's happened in the last dozen years, folks.
1: Yeah.
0: Including Donald Trump twice. Also, worldwide pandemic.
1: Kavanaugh.
0: So, mm-hmm. Right.
1: Roe.
0: Mm-hmm. So, whatever oppo they had, some of that may be old and spoiled and pointless, and some of it they may have already used. And people will go, yeah, yeah, heard it a decade
1: heard
0: ago.
1: Heard it, done it. Right. Been there, done that. We're good.
0: So now Republicans are in Maine are worried because whoever is picked within the next 18 days, they're going to have to, after that person is picked, then do the oppo research, then get the stuff out there. It puts them at a disadvantage. So
1: I know Susan's people are concerned.
0: Well played, Jody. That was awesome. So there you go. There is some foreign affairs stuff to clean up from this week in Donald's fumbling foreign policy in the second round of the news on tap. So Trump said today that the U.S. is continuing the peace talks with Iran, despite the fact that there is no ceasefire. Jody just shakes her head and rolls her eyes. I'm with you, dear. I'm with you, my friend. This is one of those things where you just sit there and you go, are you effing kidding me? Are you effing kidding me? We got to get Joe Carducci back in the bar, by the way, because that's...
1: Oh, I will try.
0: Yeah.
1: Because we have Hal Sparks in 2 weeks.
0: Oh, yay. Hal Sparks in 2 weeks. I think we got Rude Pundit next week as next well. Week. Jared may come in soon, depending. He's got to get back to me. And we're looking to get Carolyn Fiddler back in the bar as well as some of our regulars. So... going to be some good folks traipsing through here in the next few weeks. Mm-hmm. But back to the war in Iran. So tanker traffic through the Strait of Hormuz has significantly slowed because nobody knows whether it's a war on or war off. What we do know is that Trump was an idiot because the new Air Force One, the reason he could not take that home from the NATO meetings is because it lacks the high-level communications and defensive countermeasures of the actual Air Force One.
1: Isn't that what we said on Wednesday?
0: Mm-hmm. That's why it's like, I know some of our fellows in the mainstream are like, that's boring. We said that Tuesday, Wednesday. Well, yeah, but not everybody hears it every day. For those of you who don't know, literally in radio, this is how this works. There's something known as AQH, average quarter hour. Statistically, every 15 minutes, everyone in the bar gets up and either leaves or changes seats. Effectively, that's the way the statistics work.
1: At least once an hour. At least once an hour.
0: Right. Which, I mean, look, if you got to use the facilities, you know, it's down the hall, left, right, center, whatever. We're fine with that. But that's just in media, that's what they say. And so sometimes people forget, especially if they're in national media, that literally the people you're talking to in 15 minutes, they may not have been there 15 minutes ago. And the people who are hanging out in the bar this evening on Friday listening may not have been in the bar on Wednesday. So... anyway, So back to the foreign policy stuff. New reports claim Israel shared intelligence of the new Iranian plot to kill Trump with U.S. officials. Some of those reports appear to be coming, though, from Trump sources and from Israeli sources, but not from external sources. So,
1: but I mean, the reason they took the plane tells me that they some might have been credible.
0: Well, and also the fact that Turkey sits right next to Iran, basically the eastern edge,
1: the
0: eastern edge of Turkey and the
1: trust
0: western
1: me,
0: edge of Iran.
1: Global. Trust me, I know.
0: Yeah, they're literally neighbors. So it was kind of a dumbass idea of him, but you know that's Donald anyway. But there is there has been some payback already with the war. Second quarter corporate earnings reports are about to come out and reveal that the big oil corporations they're getting record profits due to the Iran war windfall. So.
1: Shocker.
0: Yeah. And wait a minute. Didn't Donald say, if you guys give me like $1 billion during the election, that I'll make it worth your while?
1: He just did.
0: Jody's right.
1: But airlines, the rest of us,
0: mm-hmm.
1: not so much.
0: You're sitting here looking at, you've kind of got your mouth open over there. No, with your hand on the glass. I get it. No, don't be mad. We understand. We're all being screwed by him. That's why we didn't vote for him. Right. Exactly. In other foreign affairs, bad news for Bibi. The Israelis are now set to vote on their future and his in October. Set. Done deal. Not changing. The bad news, replacing him may require an Arab party in the winning coalition, which for some Israelis is kind of a...
1: Not good.
0: Kind of like for some Democrats, AIPAC is a big no-no, which it is kind of for me. I mean, especially if you have big AIPAC support... I really don't trust you. Of course, if you also have big support from the dirtbag left, I don't trust you either, which is why I'm kind of looking at the Michigan race now and going, okay, you Michiganders are going to have to be like the Mainers, figure it out yourselves, because, you know, we'll support whoever the nominee is, but right now I'm not a big fan of either of that up there. So,
1: yeah.
0: Anyway. In other foreign policy news, Ukraine's drones are now reaching Siberia, which, as we said earlier this week, that's what Zelensky said at NATO. Hey, congratulations, they did! And attacked more energy assets from Russia. So, good job. Good job, Ukraine.
1: Yeah, Ukraine is going to be the U.S. of Europe soon. Mm-hmm.
0: Yeah, which is what my Ukrainian neighbors and some of my Ukrainian friends say. They're like, except they'll be like way more advanced, both technologically and politically. They'll have a much better government.
1: You know what?
0: They'll be like French fries.
1: Be our president too.
0: Oh man, they'll be like French fries, but first like the loaded
1: funny.
0: Ones. Oh, yeah. Zelensky used to be like an actor.
1: He's a comic.
0: That when I was talking to my neighbors, my Ukrainian neighbors, that's the thing that I mentioned to them that they didn't kind of realize because neither of them had been in theater or done any acting of any kind like that. You know what I'm talking about? Yes, and
1: yes.
0: Okay. They didn't realize it. And I said, but that's what Zelensky does with a lot of the stuff. And they're like, what do you mean? And I say, instead of saying no, you look at any problem and you have to say yes. And it, for those of you who don't know, that is actually a theater exercise, an acting exercise.
1: Improv exercise, especially.
0: Right. Where any problem that comes up in an improvisational scene, you're making up a scene as you go along. You can't say no. You have to say yes and then add something else. So instead of, well, here's a problem. Crap, we're screwed. No, you have to say yes. You have to be positive. You have to say, okay, well, we could do this and that. And we could, and they go, that's kind of how Zelensky's run the war. He's every time they find something, he finds another way to succeed. I go, yeah, I guess it's working, isn't it?
1: So, and he was a comedian on top of it all.
0: Yeah. So he can find the funny in almost anything, which we like him. He's good. So,
1: I like him.
0: Exactly. I also like French fries, which we've been talking about all night. And if you know, you know. And if you don't...
1: They're yummy.
0: Mm-hmm. Look, we will do the drink of the day next because we can't wait any longer. Karen and Anita, they'll be here in a little while. They'll have to wait. We'll make sure they get their own fries when they get here. Freshen your drink and come right back. It is the drink of the day next on this Friday night here at the Politics Bar.
2: We'll be right back after we pay some bills at the Politics Bar.
9: Lincoln understood something that comfortable people didn't want to hear. A nation cannot be half one thing and half its opposite and survive. Not forever, not even for long. In his time, the question was slavery, the moral rot at the foundation. The thing everyone knew was wrong and almost no one would say. Ours is a different rot, but Lincoln's diagnosis is the same. You cannot be half democracy and half autocracy.
10: I can do anything I want.
9: Have free press.
11: Their license should be taken away.
9: And have state propaganda. Have rule of law and have rule of one man. The House is dividing again. Lincoln told us what that means. Are we listening?
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13: This is Stephanie Miller, and here's what you missed.
14: Stephen Miller at this hour remains an ugly... Can I say the DNC intern doubled down?
15: Uh-huh.
14: On the Midas
15: touch. She's amazing.
14: I love her. This is the kind of young energy we need from Democrats going into the midterms. I mean, they engage, starting from Trump on down, in the most cruel, looks-oriented, blah, blah, blah. There's such an undercurrent of homophobia.
15: Oh, they're and James undercurrent? Well, no, it's the top current. They're the white caps.
14: But my point is, he's not gay. He's not trans. Not, and again, we don't consider that an insult on our side. It's just like, this is all they have. And I'm like, good luck making a white, straight Christian guy in Texas, who, by the way, is a first-generation Texan. Ted Cruz and Paxton weren't born in Texas.
15: No, Ted Cruz was born in Canada, for God's sakes.
14: Right.
13: Hear all this and more on the next Stephanie Miller Show.
16: I'm Rick Smith, and this is Labor History in 2. On this day in labor history, the year was 1935. That was the day transit workers in the Bronx walked off the job in what is referred to as the squeegee strike. These were the days when New York City's public transit was barely organized. Two of the three transit companies in New York City were privately owned with entrenched company unions. Up to this point, transit bosses had successfully crushed every previous strike. Now, six car cleaners at the Jerome Avenue barn had just been fired for refusing management's imposed speed up. Supervisors had replaced their 10-inch squeegees with those that measured 14 inches. They were expected to clean more in a shorter period of time. According to historian Joshua Freeman, author of In Transit, when word spread that the six cleaners had been fired, others downed their tools in protest. They demanded, unsuccessfully, to meet with the shop foreman. After several hours of waiting, they discovered that management had removed their time cards. That's when the two-day walkout began. As many as 70 workers stormed off the job. Pickets went up outside the barn and at the Interborough Rapid Transit headquarters. The regional NLRB office quickly mediated a settlement that forced the IRT to reinstate the discharged workers and strikers, and to answer their grievances. Freeman notes this first strike, though small in scale and brief, was significant. The victory of the squeegee strike immediately built the TWU's authority citywide. It quickly brought several hundred new members into the union. The new dues-paying members provided a financial base for full-time organizers needed to organize New York City's transit. The union would grow rapidly and soon enjoy a number of organizing victories. For more information, go to laborhistoryin2.com, like us on Facebook, follow us on Twitter at laborhistoryin2.
17: This healthcare system is not normal. A healthcare system based on profit is not normal. A healthcare system that is not based on well-being and health is not normal. And everyone in one way or another is affected. And that's why we need everyone to join together and to demand something better.
18: Welcome to Code WAC, where we break down how our healthcare system really works, what it means for you, and how we can make it better for everyone. I'm your host, Brenda Gazar. Nearly everyone has a healthcare story. For some, it's an insurance claim that was denied. For others, it's a medical bill they couldn't afford, a hospital that closed in their community, or a job they didn't leave because their health insurance depended on it. Dr. Anna Malino, a retired pediatrician and longtime advocate for a national single-payer healthcare system, says Americans have come to accept experiences like these as simply part of life. She argues they don't have to be.
17: You're absolutely right. It is normal for us. But if you just go anywhere outside of this country and you explain to them what our healthcare system is all about, they look at you incredulously. They can't believe that this is a normal healthcare system. You know, the medical debt, you know, that affects 20 million people. That is almost non-existent in other countries. And yet, with all of these statistics, you know, people just don't even bat an eye because we think that this is normal. We think that it's normal to have this two-tiered healthcare system.
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0: Friday night here at the Politics Bar. Thank you very much, everybody who hangs out with us from wherever you are, whenever you hang out with us. Look, if you're hanging out with us live on our great radio affiliates, we love it, man. If you are listening in the Chicago area on CPT or the Twin Cities on AM 950, down in Georgia on Georgia Now, or maybe in Tennessee on the Detour Talk or somewhere else on Progressive Voices, we love that. But look, we all also understand you have lives. 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
19: No.
0: Look, we have to...
19: I don't even think you can get like an orange juice for that price.
0: Yeah. Do they... Is Orange Julius still around? I'm meaning to look
19: Orange Julius?
0: Yes. I used to like that back in the day.
19: I think it is.
0: I think so, but I just... There's not one anywhere near me in the DC
19: area. Oh, I used to go to the Orange Julius in Westwood next to the arcade.
0: Okay, but did you get an Orange Julius and did you get French fries? Because you could get, if you had like at a
19: yes.
0: Like, see, that's what I'm talking about, see? French fries go with almost anything that has kind of the ice creamy base.
19: Oh,
0: it's great. I freaking love it.
19: So good.
0: Jody, what is the drink of the day and what is the inspiration for the drink of the day?
19: Okay, the drink of the day is a boozy root beer float
0: or
19: if you don't drink, a classic root beer float.
0: Exactly. And it's the perfect because drink to go with?
19: National French Fry Day.
0: Yeah! I think everybody likes French fries. You can make French fries obviously mostly potatoes, but you can do sweet potatoes as well. I can't remember who was talking about fish and sweet potatoes earlier today when I was pointing that out to Darth. I don't know if you guys are on Blue Sky. We are. Darth is a wonderful character who is on Blue Sky, who makes everybody laugh, points out some very fun things, and his biggest favoritest thing in the whole world is potatoes. Pretty much any kind of potato. Specifically French fries, but... we included in today's drink of the day, I went out and made sure that we got it, the link to Darth's recipe for smushed potatoes.
19: I see that.
0: Yes. And, you know, he likes to hand out potatoes when he can. He's excellent. He's just he's a hero of the French fry movement. And so we put him in our French fry hero segment. A lot of other French fries there. The South American Andean civilization who domesticated potatoes about 10,000 years ago. Look, you wouldn't have French fries without them. Just saying. Yeah. And even though the Belgians beat us in the World Cup, hopefully they'll lose this weekend. Just saying. The French won.
19: Who are they playing against this weekend?
0: I do not remember who they're playing. I know France won yesterday. Mbappe.
19: Japan's gone, right?
0: I think so, yeah. I'm pretty sure if I remember right. But look, we have a whole list of French fry heroes in there. We have French fries by the numbers. We have the history of French fries. I like all of this. I like the fact that literally fries were actually called fries to begin with. Mm-hmm. Yes. The Belgians, you might think they would have called something else. No, they called them frites because French
19: pommes
0: is
19: frites. One of
0: them. Mm-hmm. Right.
19: And that's how I learned how it is. Pommes frites.
0: Potato fry.
19: Mm-hmm.
0: Literally. Yeah.
19: Yeah.
0: They were called French fries, though, where they picked up the name French, most likely American GIs in World War I. Who listened to the Belgians serving them these things, and the Belgians were speaking French. So they went, hey, dude, French fries. Whatever. I know. Look, we're Americans. We put our mark in places sometimes. Anyway, I like the history. I like all of the stuff. I like the French fries by the numbers. I added a couple of things beyond what you had added, which is good. 2025 survey last year, 5,000 Americans. Favorite fry shapes ranked by states. The number one type of French fry that most people in most states in the United States like is the classic, straight, and seasoned. Favorite fry across 28 states.
1: Well, a good salt. I like garlic salt.
0: Yeah. But seasoned in some way. So in other words, not just unseasoned. It's basically your shoestrings with some type of seasoning. There you go. So that's a favorite fry in 28 states, including, I believe, California. The classic shoestring fries without seasoning, for whatever reason, most popular in 5 states, Hawaii, New Hampshire, Michigan, Maine, and Texas. Curly fries got the top billing in 4 states, Alaska, Kansas, Connecticut, and Oklahoma. Crinkle fries also earned the top spot in 4 states, Illinois,
1: including your state,
0: Kentucky, and Nebraska. So I know why they earned it in Nebraska, because Runza is like, you know, ask Chris Lavoie. He will tell you how awesome Runzas are. And the French fries that you get at Runza are crinkle cut.
1: Hence, I have no problem with the shape of a fry. It just needs to taste good.
0: Yeah, but it makes a difference as to, you know, how you can cook the fry and whether it's crispy on the outside and soft on the inside. So, which is, like I said, you know, if you like your fries that way, and most Americans do, by the way, that is why we stuck in the link.
1: The waffle fries got top billing only in Colorado.
0: Yeah, which I'm like, that's fine. I like waffle fries too. But for whatever reason, Coloradans like those better. Maybe they hold up better in the high altitude. I don't know.
1: I'll ask my friends that I lived in Denver for a year and a half. I'll ask them all.
0: I lived in Denver for, like half a year with my dad. So, but I can ask my brother too. But ask your friends. We'll talk about it over the weekend.
1: And McDonald's does.
0: Have the best fast food fries. They do.
1: Still, even though they don't salt it like they used to in the 70s, it's still the best fry.
0: No, they don't. Classic top seasonings, by the way. Most people like salt. I like garlic powder, like you said, right? Mm-hmm. Or Parmesan or Old Bay.
1: Ooh, that's good.
0: Yeah, a lot of Old Bay. A lot of people like Old Bay fries here in the, you know, the DMV, DC, Maryland, and Virginia. Obviously, because you folks in Maryland, Old Bay, that's your thing. We know. We love you. The dipping sauces. Ketchup reigns supreme with ranch.
1: I like mustard.
0: And cheese. Oh, my God. I saw this video. I will have to get this up on our socials. I saw this hilarious video. I had to send it to my brother. So it's
1: mayo or mustard?
0: No. It's a German girl. Supposedly. She does both positions, but she's supposedly coming back from the World Cup, coming back to Germany. And so one of the characters that she plays is like a customs attendant checking in. And the girl comes in and she's got the World Cup shirt and the hat. And she's, if you guys know European folks, they are, most of them, not as effusive, not as emotionally bubbly. There you go. Trying to use as Americans are. So this German girl comes up and goes, "Hello, how are you?" And she's talking to the flight attendant, German girls, or the not a flight attendant, but the customs agent. Customs agent's like, "Okay, where are you coming from?" And her, you know, German accent. "Oh, I'm coming back from 6 weeks in the States. See, World Cup. See. And she got little flags and everything. And she's like, Which, you know, a lot of Europeans,
1: exactly,
0: more reserved. So they go about this whole conversation. And she says, "Yeah, I was there to visit soccer." And the customs agent, "What?
1: Football."
0: Yeah, see, you catch on. Anyway, so she basically grills this girl. And the girl's like, "Oh, don't take my bag." No, and she opens up the bag. And in the bag, a bunch of ranch dressing. Which it goes great with your French fries. So I'll see if I can get the video up on our
1: I'm a mustard person.
0: Later.
1: I love mustard.
0: Oh,
1: with
0: I love
1: fries.
0: That too. I love that too. But however,
1: and also
0: like
1: I can
0: fries.
1: Be super Canadian and I like mayo with it too.
0: Mm-hmm. And I like poutine, which is, you know, potato. But look, all of that is in the drink of the day. What goes really well with French fries? Ice cream drinks, including a root beer float. Which is, of course,
1: and a boozy one or not so much.
0: Exactly.
1: So basically, you need a pre-show glass, whatever you want.
0: If you got
1: beer
0: the
1: stein.
0: Beer steins, highly recommend chilled.
1: Those
0: beer
1: are the
0: stein.
1: Best. A rocks glass, a mason jar,
0: whatever.
1: Whatever good. You need, it doesn't matter.
0: Mm-hmm.
19: A straw.
0: If you've got the, like, the metal reusables, those are good.
19: Those are the best. Mm-hmm. An ounce of rum. And now I recommend Kraken rum.
0: Oh, okay.
19: Because it already tastes like root beer.
0: Good choice. Excellent choice.
19: Okay, so if you're going to do the rum, I recommend it.
0: There you go.
19: Because it literally tastes like root beer.
0: We'll add that. We'll add that note back in there. You also need one scoop of high quality vanilla ice cream.
19: Yes, Breyers is the best because it's all vanilla.
0: 100% agree.
19: I love vanilla.
0: And on the root beer, you can get your favorite Dad's Root Beer or A&W. But here's my plea: if you can get the fresh brewed stuff, if you have an A&W restaurant near you, you can get the fresh brewed stuff in the.
19: Do you remember the song A&W Root Beer has that frosty mug taste?
0: Yes, I love that.
19: See, you remember it. The Andy, boy does not.
0: Are you kidding me? And the bear?
19: He does
0: the
19: not.
0: The A&W Bear. You remember him? Yeah. Mm-hmm. Wow. I can't believe I know that and Lonnie doesn't. I'm surprised.
19: I've been trying to find the ads and I can't find them. He's like, you're making that up.
0: I'll help you look over the weekend.
19: I mean, it was a whole thing.
0: Well, here's how we combine them for a root beer flow. What do we do on this, Joe?
19: Okay, you add the rum and the ice cream into your whatever glass you're doing.
0: Unless
19: for
0: you're
19: non-alcoholics,
0: doing-
19: just the root beer.
0: Right, exactly.
19: Okay. It's so easy. And I love a root beer float
0: right,
19: so much.
0: Ice cream, but it's ice cream and rum or not first. Then
19: and
0: it's
19: then
0: the root
19: you
0: beer.
19: Slowly pour the root beer into the glass until it's full.
0: Now, everybody remembers the tilt technique.
19: Because it's like a beer. It's beer.
0: Right. So tilt the glass so it goes in so it doesn't create so
19: froth
0: much head.
19: Too much because the ice cream is going to froth it enough.
0: Exactly.
19: And then you stir it a little bit, not much.
0: Exactly.
19: And then you use a straw to drink it. It's
0: and remember, you can still use your French fry to eat a little bit of the ice cream because, as we note in here, there is actually a scientific fact that you can eat French fries with ice cream, and it actually stimulates taste buds and gives a reaction that cannot be achieved just by drinking the root beer alone.
19: Or I used to use French fries to eat McDonald's. Chocolate shakes.
0: Oh, yeah. Or Wendy's Frosties. Yeah.
19: Mm-hmm. Mm-hmm.
0: And now that we've got all of you going, damn it.
19: Now
0: we're
19: like
0: fries.
19: Really going to get fat right now.
0: It's the weekend. We'll go out and exercise this weekend. We'll
19: okay. On Sunday.
0: Exactly. There you go. If you guys missed any part of the drink of the day, you know what to do. Go subscribe at thepoliticsbar.com. Okay. In that fifth round where we have some of our entertainment stuff, box office Moana set sale, $4.5 million in Thursday previews. Not bad. Toy Story 5. Surpassed 800 million global box office before this weekend. So big.
19: I would like a piece of that.
0: Yeah, so would I.
19: I'm sure Tom Hanks and
0: Rolling Stone magazine gave the Rolling Stones new album, Foreign Tongues, which came out today, 4 stars. So I'm glad about that. We forgot to ask John about that yesterday, but
19: we did. But you know,
0: I freaking love that. Maybe I will also put up a little video from that because they have a video out on YouTube. I was listening to it earlier today. I'll put one of those out so you guys can.
19: Those young Englishmen are good.
0: Hey, Mick is basically like, look, we're not going to do a full tour, but we'll probably play a few gigs here at some point. So
19: now he'll go to L.A., New York.
0: They
19: Chicago.
0: did a gig in London. They just popped up and did one of the songs off the album here this week.
19: Do a pop up thing,
0: yeah, right? And it's if it would be a pop up thing where they served French fries and root beer floats.
19: No, then, years ago, Prince did a thing.
0: Oh,
19: Lonnie
0: yeah.
19: was out of town, and he would just showed up at the Troubadour. I'm like,
0: that would have been killer. That would have been killer.
19: Troubadour is like as big as my house. It's so tiny.
0: Yeah, but it's Prince. I mean, you know, Prince can fill a stadium or a room. He was just awesome. Look, we have more political news. Obviously, there's other news. Karen and Anita are coming in. They will have their own takes on whatever the news is. Because obviously, you know, Karen's in Chicago, Anita's in San Antone. And obviously, you guys are here as well. You can always go ahead and give us your takes on any of this stuff. On our social media, you can just reach out on Blue Sky, Threads, Instagram, Facebook, Substack, Twitter, or YouTube. Just go to the Politics Bar. Go at the Politics Bar. You'll find us there. If you got to go down the hall, left, right, and center, look, we aim to please here at the Politics Bar. You aim to please. And then come on back. Karen and Anita coming back for a whole second round. More news on tap to pour for you. Freshen up, and we'll see you in just a minute or two. Hang on.
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21: I don't want to deal with any of this scum.
22: Oil prices spike again as Trump calls the ceasefire off. Historic storm obliterates rainfall record in Ohio. Plus,
23: I'm thrilled to report that after 35 years, on July 4th, we will end the subsidies for wind and solar.
22: Trump administration kills clean energy subsidies as Americans struggle with soaring electricity prices.
24: All of that super genius and more straight ahead from BradBlog.com. I'm Brad Friedman.
22: And I'm Desi Doyen.
24: Stand by for 6 minutes of independent green news, politics, analysis, and snarky comment.
25: We had 111 missiles shot by the Islamic Republic of Japan.
24: Well, there's your problem right there. No wonder we're losing this war. This is your Green News Report. Okay, Desi Doyen, I'm a little confused today whether we are at war with Iran or Japan, but either way, we're at war again. What do you got for us today?
22: Well, first, oil prices spiked once again after the U.S. launched new strikes against Iranian targets and reimposed sanctions on Iranian oil sales in retaliation for Iran's attacks on commercial oil tankers in the Strait of Hormuz. At the NATO summit in Turkey, Trump claimed the fragile ceasefire is now over. Shipping through the Strait remains a small fraction of pre-war levels. The International Monetary Fund warned of a sharp slowdown in the global economy because the U.S.-Israeli war on Iran has disrupted fossil fuel and fertilizer supply chains, triggering fresh inflation. Here in the U.S., first it was extreme heat, now extreme storms in the Midwest, including an astonishing rain bomb in northern Ohio on Sunday night.
24: A rain bomb?
22: Yes, it dumped 17 inches of rain in less than 24 hours.
24: That is a rain bomb.
22: Obliterating the previous single-day rainfall record by more than 8 inches.
24: Wow.
22: Triggering flash floods. NOAA studies confirm that man-made climate change, driven by the burning of fossil fuels, is increasing the intensity of rainfall events in the U.S. The heaviest downpours have become as much as 60% heavier than they were back in the 1950s.
24: 17 inches in 24 hours?
22: Yes.
24: Unbelievable.
22: Meanwhile, E&E News reports that Trump denied $227 million in disaster aid for four Democratic-led northeastern states, renewing warnings that he is politicizing disaster relief to punish states that did not vote for him, even if it harms his own voters. But he did approve disaster aid for six Republican-led states.
24: What a jerk.
22: Floodwaters are also ravaging southern China this week due to Super Typhoon Bavi, the second major typhoon to hit China in a week, fueled by record warm ocean waters. Globally, the world's oceans set a new high temperature record for the month of June, according to Europe's climate service, Copernicus. Copernicus also found that June 2026 was the second hottest June in recorded history since record-keeping began in the mid-1800s. Forecasters warn that the coming El Nino, combined with record levels of climate-warming greenhouse gas pollution, will further increase ocean temperatures, supercharge extreme weather events, and bring even more temperature records in coming months.
24: You are just nothing but good news.
22: Well, even better,
24: yeah.
22: In politics, as American families are struggling to afford higher energy bills, the Trump administration on July 4th officially ended all federal subsidies and incentives for new solar and wind projects.
24: Unbelievable.
22: As mandated in Republicans' massive tax cut law last year. Trump Energy Secretary Chris Wright had to, of course, lie to the public, omitting that solar and wind energy are now the cheapest forms of energy, while pretending that battery storage doesn't exist.
23: The wind doesn't always blow, and the sun doesn't always shine.
22: Of course, the fossil fuel industry has enjoyed more than 100 years of taxpayer subsidies, now amounting to at least $35 billion every year.
24: $35 billion every year for the fossil fuel industry, but subsidies for brand new industries like wind and solar, we just can't afford that.
22: But there is some good news.
24: Good.
22: A few weeks ago, we told you about school districts using their new all-electric school buses as giant yellow batteries to sell electricity back to the grid while school is out for the summer. Reuters reports that from California to North Carolina, electric school buses have already proved their worth during this latest extreme heat wave, sending power back to the grid. Hundreds more electric school buses are scheduled to come online in coming months.
24: Good. Plug it in. For much more on all of these stories and the ones we couldn't get to today, check out our website at greennews.bradblog.com. 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I'm Brad Friedman.
22: And I'm Desi Doyen.
24: And this has been your Green News Report.
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0: See.
1: It is the Politics Bar. Thank you for hanging out with Jody and me, and Karen and Anita will be in soon as well. Look, we got more politics to go through from the news on tap. We'll pour you a few rounds of that. There are a few topics we have yet to hit, a couple of them that are pretty important. So, look, we will get to that stuff as well. Thank you if you are just joining us from any of our great radio affiliates, whether you are rolling in the door from places like Georgia Now Radio in the Atlanta area, or maybe you're rolling in from the Detour Talk in Tennessee. 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No ads in the podcast that way. It gets you the news on tap, so you know what the heck is going on, and it gets you the drink of the day with the recipe, which, by the way, Seth, the homo of hope over here in the blue sky corner of the bar, Jody, he just said, hey, that drink of the day, that's awesome. He says he never drinks hard liquor, but he might for his root beer float. How are you doing, Karen?
2: Hello, my lady.
1: Look at that. Look at that.
2: I know you have a hard out later because we don't want to slam you into a hard brick. So,
3: thank you. I appreciate it. And I appreciate your protection of me the other day, and Stephanie.
2: I try.
1: So, wait a minute. Yeah. Were you saying that Jody was acting like a condom?
2: Oh, okay.
1: I mean, that is protection.
3: At least. Oh, it is.
4: I'm a nice little pillow.
3: Yeah, so okay. She was acting as a little pillow.
4: Her boobies are nice pillows.
1: Well, you know, and she also has nice, never mind. I'm not, I've already dug myself a big enough hole. How has your week been, dear?
3: It's been eventful. It's been good.
1: Eventful.
4: You're in a library.
3: I'm in the Obama Center Library.
4: I love it.
1: Oh my God, that's so pretty.
4: God, it's gorgeous.
1: And I'm sure it has all kinds of fantastic books. And music, and probably movies.
3: Yeah. Yes. Something that you will not find at the Trump Library.
4: No, it'll be a hotel casino.
1: Exactly. Yes. That's what John Fugelsang said yesterday.
4: It's definitely a hotel. He already said that there's a hotel.
3: Of course.
4: He already said that.
1: If it even gets built at all, because it's such a scam. Everything with him is such a scam.
3: Of course. And that creeper will probably put hidden cameras in every room.
1: Yeah, unfortunately.
4: Oh, bathrooms especially.
1: Yuck. Anyway.
4: Ick.
1: So we got more news on tap to do. We earlier on today, Karen, we were talking about the fight to vote, the whole thing with the Election Assistance Commission, which we can talk about later if you want. It's, you know, whatever. Also, obviously, we talked about the reboot in Maine going on, and we talked about some of Donald's fumbling foreign policy this week. The thing that we have yet to talk about is the ice monsters in Houston.
3: In Chicago.
1: Oh, they're Chicago, too.
3: They're amping it up over in Chicago.
1: They've been
3: as
1: amping
3: well.
1: It up nationwide. Tell us what they've been doing in Chicago, because we'll hit the Houston story, too, obviously, when Anita comes in. So
3: Definitely. Yeah, no, in Joliet, there was a case, there was one Kane County, I believe it was within 1,000 feet of
1: a school?
3: The courtroom.
1: Oh,
3: yeah.
1: Geez.
3: Yeah.
1: So they didn't go to the courtroom. They just went near the courtroom.
3: Right. And they actually, one of the observers, I guess they were, you know, tasing. They were tasing people.
4: Oh, my God.
3: Yeah. Yeah.
1: So they're being quieter, not quite as openly and loudly violent, but they're still being ice monsters.
3: Oh, they sure are. And, you know, the thing, it just kind of reminded me again. So one of the things that happened this week was I was contacted by one of the family members that I had met last year when they were, you know, rampaging through Chicago with, you know, what was it?
1: Right.
3: Operation Midway.
1: Right. When they started messing around with the Broadview Six, which is hitting them in the face. Yep. And I'm loving that. But
3: yeah, definitely. But, you know, the thing of it is, it's like, yes, they're, you know, they were gone for a while. They did what they did in Minnesota, but the impacts here in Chicago are still ongoing. And so this woman reached out to me and she said, look, I've been really trying to struggle through this last year.
1: Right.
3: You know, I know that you had reached out to give some help. And she's like, I have to, you know, lower my pride and I'm just asking for some help.
1: Nothing wrong with that. It's always good when people ask for help.
4: Oh my God.
1: Hey, Anita, how you doing? I'm glad she did ask for help. Hello, dear. I'm glad she did ask. I'm glad that woman did ask.

0: ask you for help, Karen.
1: Yeah. I know, but I'm so sad that she had to.
2: Yeah. Yeah. It's just completely unnecessary. You know, I mean, this did not have to happen. And I keep impressing on her because she's not, you know, necessarily plugged in politically. And I think she's, you know, but she, you know, I just keep saying to her, I go, we wouldn't be here if not for Donald Trump and the Republicans. Like, this did not happen. And I just keep telling her, I'm like, look, I go, we have got to make sure, and you need to understand, no matter where you land, you know, we have got to make sure that people understand that we have to elect Democrats.
3: Mm-hmm.
2: Because otherwise, and I said, that's the only way that there's going to be accountability. And I said, I go, have you written any of these, you know, your testimony down about what you experienced? Right. And she said, no, I haven't, but I had the video of, this is her fiance being violently taken by ICE last
1: year.
2: And
1: the video is testimony.
0: Right.
2: And I said, write it down. I said, while it is still fresh in your mind, write all of the bullet points of things that have happened, because I'm telling you right now, I mean, there are definitely lawsuits that Kwame Raoul, the AG in Illinois, has already issued. There's going to be more. And when we take back the House and the Senate in November, we're going to be, Democrats are going to be able to do those investigations.
0: There, Governor Pritzker has, he created that whole commission. They have a whole boat ton of cases where they have gathered up a ton of evidence. And all they are doing is waiting until we can actually have people that we can trust in the federal government again. And the statutes on that are definitely not going to expire anytime soon. So they'll be able to go after those monsters.
2: Yeah,
4: that's a shame, because that'll never, that man was killed in Houston.
0: Yep, we were just getting that.
4: Yeah, he'll never see justice. And I mean, as far as Texas goes,
0: I mean, he may see accountability, and I hope his family does.
1: His family, he's gone.
0: Right.
4: This just upsets me so much. He was here for 35 years, just minding his own business, working every day, getting up every morning, supporting his kids, his three sons. He you know, worked to put them through college.
0: Mm-hmm.
4: And they were productive citizens, and then he was just shot.
0: Yeah.
4: For no reason. And they were apparently going after somebody else.
1: No cars in front of him. No cars behind him. They were all on the side.
0: Mm-hmm. We've got the details here. So let me update some folks here. In the third round under Republicans' dangerous and failing government, under the ICE monsters kill again. This was breaking when we put this out today in the News on Tap. The Harris County Medical Examiner has ruled that the Houston ICE shooting death of Lorenzo Salgado Araujo is a homicide. It's a murder, folks. And that means that somebody, one of those ICE monsters, murdered him. You don't have a homicide without someone who was homicidal. You don't have murder without somebody who murdered. So
4: we don't have a J.B. Pritzker here. I mean, unfortunately.
0: But the fact that the Harris County Medical Examiner that rapidly put that out
4: and locked
0: it in, congratulations. And murder is one of those crimes that does not have a statutory limit. Yum. Mm-hmm. So whatever ICE monster did that, yeah, you gonna need to be worried there.
4: And let me tell you, a lot of people relate to that man.
0: Yeah.
4: There's a lot of people in Texas, a lot of people of Mexican descent who see that man and see themselves just, you know, a regular guy trying to do his, you know, just live his life. Mm-hmm. He's been here for 35 years. He's kept his nose clean. He hasn't done anything.
0: Not even a traffic ticket, as far as I know.
4: Nothing.
0: He had his own business where he was taking care of homes. He was employing other people, making sure that everybody around him got their citizenship. He hadn't finally gotten his, but he was on the path. He did all the things that he was supposed to do.
4: That's right.
0: And by the way, thanks to, it was a Democratic congresswoman there who got one of the, I believe the acting ICE director to confirm that Mr. Lorenzo Salgado Araujo, and I keep saying his name because I want you guys to remember it, he was not the intended target of this.
1: No, he wasn't.
4: No, that's right. It was a Guatemalan they were looking for, and apparently they're deporting all the witnesses.
0: Well,
1: they're trying to.
0: They're trying to threaten them. We have stories on that, too, about threatening the witnesses to self-deport.
1: Self-deport, yeah.
4: Yeah, I know.
0: Right.
4: Oh, my. You know, I have been very upset about this.
0: I figured
4: because there are so many people that I have encountered in my life here in San Antonio, just like this man who'd been here for, like I said, 35 years.
0: This guy and the whole story behind it. We talked about this yesterday. The ISIS story initially, right off the bat, almost identically mirrors that of Renee Good, where they claim that, he turned his vehicle into and towards the Iceman.
2: Yeah, no.
0: And that's a big... He did not.
1: No, there is no video of that. There's
4: no, I know, and there's no damage to the ice vehicle.
0: The area house members that you have down there, Anita, in Houston, who are Democrats, have been demanding the video, but ICE is saying, oh, well, there was no body cam, and these were unmarked cars. We didn't have the video cameras in them, so whatever. I'm sorry, as a lady,
1: all of us besides Sean are ladies. If somebody's following me in an unmarked car, I'm not going to pull over.
4: Of course. And you're not going to open your door either when they come banging at the door.
0: Right.
1: I was followed, by the way, for several miles by a motorcycle guy years ago.
0: Okay.
1: Mm-hmm. And I
4: a motorcycle guy.
1: He was like, I was on the 5. I was literally coming down from Stockton, California, and I ended up north of Los Angeles by many miles, right? Mm-hmm. And I was driving, and I saw this guy. I was going from the 5 to the 405, and he kind of swerved to follow me.
0: Oh, weird. Like,
1: that's weird, right?
0: Yeah.
1: So I drove to the 4, driving down. I'm like, okay, I'm going to get off where I'm not going to go home. I got off. I started to go off, and he followed me.
0: Oh, geez.
1: And then I went to a police station. I went to the Beverly Hills Police Station, by the way.
0: Nice.
1: Mm-hmm. And then once I pulled in, he pulled out.
0: Right.
4: Mm-hmm.
1: And then I went to a friend's house that was living in the hills. Mm-hmm. And I was like, can I come in? And he goes, yeah, what's going on? And I'm like, this guy just followed me. And my mom and I were living in Westwood, which is far away from there.
0: Right.
1: Mm-hmm. So I stayed there for like 20 minutes. Thank you, Mark. God rest your soul. And drove back to my mom's apartment building. Thank God. Mm-hmm. It was a doorman. Mm-hmm. And I said, there's a guy in the motorcycle that was following me. He goes, it's cool. I got him. And so... I mean, this guy literally followed me to the police station.
0: Well, and we said this yesterday that, you know, Mr. Arroyo actually, I mean, being from Mexico, he still had family down there or whatever.
1: I know. He's terrified.
0: It is not uncommon in certain areas of Mexico, especially where the gangs, I'll just say
1: yes.
0: that, they kidnap people for money.
1: Yes.
0: Or worse. Right. And he'd had somebody break into his work van. He was driving his work van with his workers to a work site. He had had somebody break into the van and steal the very expensive equipment previously. So he had every reason to
1: be
0: worried.
1: Unmarked cars.
2: Yes.
0: Masked men.
2: Yes. And the woman that I was just telling you about, her fiance was taken by people and then handed over to federal agents. So the people that grabbed him were not federal agents. These guys are deputized.
0: Quote unquote deputized.
4: Really?
0: Yeah. Look, we'll keep talking about this when we come back here, because there's more to talk about here with these ICE monsters and some of the other corruption and sloppiness and stupidity that's going on with the Trump regime. But there is still some good news, and we always try to get you the good news as well. So look, Karen and Anita are both here from the True Blue Politics podcast, which is excellent. And we will talk to you guys about what we have for the drink of the day as well. See if you guys want some French fries. It's excellent. So look, freshen your drink. Do what you got to do. It is a fry day after literally.
1: Fry day.
0: Day. Exactly.
4: French fry day.
0: Exactly. Freshen your drink. Come on back. Friday night here at the Politics Bar.
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7: This is great news from my man crush, Zoran Mamdani. The headline is, landlord targeted by Mamdani agrees to forgive back rent in 5,100 apartments.
8: Wow.
7: Getting done in New York City. The new owner of more than 5,000 mostly rent-stabilized apartments says it agreed to waive millions of dollars in unpaid rent that tenants owed in the years before a high-profile bankruptcy sale targeted by Mayor Zoran Mamdani. Summit agreed to forgive tenants back rent during a recent meeting with leaders from the Union of Pinnacle Tenants. Many tenants began withholding rent because they had been dealing for years with unsafe conditions, while others fell behind because they could not afford their monthly payments, according to the tenant union. They may now get a blank slate. Mm-hmm. Man, that's got to feel good.
2: Yeah.
7: Can you imagine?
8: I love that man.
7: Emerging out of that. Yeah, yeah.
8: Oh, my God.
2: It's too bad he can't be president.
7: I know, but you know what?
8: Nothing gets me hotter than a man with a big, thick policy portfolio.
7: But see, here's the thing about what you just said, Jody. He can't run for president. But every single Democrat running for office right now, and certainly running for president in 2028, can adopt the Mamdani style, can do what Mamdani is doing, whether it's policy, whether it's his overall uplifting, optimistic point of view, the values that he exudes as a leader. These are all things that you can adopt. I mean, this is all stuff that you can use the Mamdani template, and it's going to be successful. This is great news out of New York City. Thank you, Zoran Mamdani, and all the New Yorkers who made him mayor. Seska. It's the Bob Seska Show. New episodes every Tuesday, Wednesday, Thursday, everywhere you get your podcasts and at BobSeskaShow.com.
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10: 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Hey, it's Jody Hamilton.
0: And me, Sean Smith-Pierce. The Politics Bar is like a neighborhood bar wherever you are. 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
11: 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I'll talk with Religion News Service journalists Jack Jenkins and Madiha Anis.
12: I noticed that a lot of players from the Moroccan team, they would have the sujood, which is an Islamic prostration to God. 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
0: Okay, we have a lot of
1: fun. This is why we got to do this stuff behind the scenes.
0: Oh, no, I see. At some point in time, when people pay, they subscribe, at some point in time, we will drop in some of the stuff that we do normally, you know, when we're talking to each other during the break. Because that's, all I can say about that is bust a nut fart. There you go.
1: That's Karen's punk rock band.
0: There you go. Exactly. Yeah. Thank you, by the way, to everybody who does subscribe at thepoliticsbar.com. $6 a month gets you the podcast ad-free. It gets you the drink of the day with the recipe, which, you know, root beer float goes real well with the French fries. Seth is trying to decide what he wants on his French fries. I'm like, whatever. Uh-huh. Look, we'll help you out with that tonight. And, of course, you also get the news on tap. Thank you to everybody who does subscribe at thepoliticsbar.com. You got to laugh sometimes because some of the news is a little bit dark, and that's part of the reason why we try to help you guys laugh. Look, ICE is doing the standard thing that they just keep denying and denying. There are a couple of really good pieces.
1: Lying?
0: Yes.
4: Yeah. There's exactly. A lying.
0: Will Bunch, who I always happen to love. Will is from the Philly Inquirer. He's got a great piece entitled "ICE Killed Lorenzo Salgado Arroyo. They want you to be apathetic. Don't be." It's typical. It's Will Bunch. Everything he writes is great.
4: And then his sons are out there. I love. His sons are out there, and they're very articulated. They're telling the story and making it so compelling.
0: It is.
4: By, like, he gets up every morning at 5 o'clock. He has his coffee. He has his breakfast. He goes to work. I mean, it's just a very compelling. It's like
0: ends every day sitting on the porch. Yeah. Sipping something and petting his dog. And
4: exactly. You know, can't relate to that.
0: Yeah. Right.
1: He's been here 35 years.
0: He was almost had his citizenship. Yep. He'd followed all the rules to be a citizen. He basically was an American.
4: He's what they're saying that they want. They, you know, when they talk about the immigrants that they want to come here, that's who they're talking about.
1: Right. Exactly.
4: It's that guy.
0: Exactly. Right. Look, Swin, Aspen Subsack has another good piece. Pardon me. This one from Zateo.com, where he talks about Trump's violent immigration crackdowns on U.S. cities everywhere. As you noted, Karen, they are still happening across the country. Yes. Don't look away and don't think that the ICE monsters have gone away. Nope. Look, Mark Quain, we joke, we say that he's a queen, but Mark Quain Mullen he has achieved his goal. He said he was going to get DHS to keep doing the same stuff, but doing it quieter.
4: What he's doing.
0: That's what he's doing. Yep. So, but the fact is, it's still happening. So don't think
1: but the ad secretary wants to get rid of everybody and says that people on Medicaid should do their jobs.
4: Do their jobs.
0: That ain't happening because people on Medicaid, most of them already have jobs.
1: Thank you.
4: People on Medicaid, either they're disabled or they're senior.
0: Right. If they can't work, that's true. But if they can work, almost all of them already are working.
2: Even people
4: think they're doing? Stealing health care?
0: But that's the typical that's the typical Republican way, Anita, where they always think that everybody who is using a federal government service is on the dole, unless it's them. Unless it's them. If they're using it, they're not. But
1: isn't Elon doing it and Jeff?
4: Of course.
0: That's corporate welfare, Jody. Corporate welfare queens are different. That's like the story that you mentioned to me earlier. We can jump back up for that one. That one happens to be in the second round from the war on war off section where Trump's payback, the earnings session, the corporate earnings session is coming in the second quarter here. And the big oil corporations are getting record profits due to the Iran war windfall. So
1: shocked. I'm shocked. This is my shocked face.
2: Amazing.
0: Yeah. Remember,
4: how is everybody else doing?
0: Rich folks get theirs. Well, yeah, we're all just sucking. We've had a lot of stories this week in the news about how the economy has been, it's bad and it's not getting better. And it's scary.
4: What are you talking about? We're in the golden age.
0: Nah.
4: I mean, that's what they keep telling us.
0: It is a golden age.
4: You're exactly right.
0: Exactly. Yes. Yeah, it's definitely not a golden age. It is the second gilded age, and it's embarrassing. Look, the executive level corruption, we've got that down in the third round of the news on tap. So Trump DOJ appointees are overruling career lawyers, allowing almost any merger and blocking enforcement of antitrust laws to protect consumers from price gouging. Anybody remember there was this African American Asian woman who said she was going to protect us from price gouging?
4: I remember.
0: What was her name?
1: Harris, right?
0: Kamala Harris.
4: Kamala.
0: Right.
1: That's it.
0: Just saying, for those of you who didn't vote for her, and for some people who give me that look of, man, I'm like, I'm going to rub that in until it hurts every time we mention it. So that way, when we mention it and you go, ow. And I will say the same thing to you that my parents said to me, and literally my mom just said it to me the other day. She says, if it hurts when you do that, don't do that. Basically, don't do stupid stuff. So there you go.
4: I just wonder how many people understand what's happening.
0: I think more of them do now, Anita. I think because of, especially of the efforts of a lot of the people like us, like Stephanie Miller, like Tom Hartman, who is still going to be available on great stations like WCPT and AM 950.
1: And this did you hear John Fugelsang using FDR Democrats today?
0: I did. Because
2: it's
0: catching on. It is catching on. That is what it is. FDR Democrats are so much better. It's such a much better label than social Democrats or whatever they want to call themselves.
4: Socialists, which just doesn't make any sense. But I wanted to ask you.
0: I get it because that's their party as they started started it calling the Democratic Socialists of America, but I think change
4: because Bernie said that.
0: Well, but no, it was started even before Bernie. DSA was started back in like 82.
4: Oh, I didn't know that.
0: DSA was started back in 82. And when they started, they really were FDR Dems. I love that that is your tag, Jody. And I think that that is a much better label.
1: I love that John used it today because he's got a bigger thing than we do. Yeah. And so,
0: but that's what you guys should do too. That's part of the reason that we put this stuff out there in the News on Tap is that you guys can take those articles and pass them on to your friends, because while you guys trust us here and you're hanging out in the bar wherever you happen to be, you trust us, you listen to the True Blue Politics podcast, and you trust Karen and Anita, but your friends trust you more than they trust any of us hanging out here in the microphones at the bar. Mm-hmm. So when they say, where'd you get that? Pass it on. Yeah,
2: I used FDR Democrats on Richard Chu today.
0: Yeah, yes, good. I heard you say that this morning. I did hear you say that. I love that.
4: I know everybody here had some problems with Graham Plattner. Yeah. And did he label himself a Democratic Socialist? Do you remember? I know they supported
1: him. I don't think he did that.
0: I think he kind of has been a little soft on that. There are some people who are a little bit harder about saying that they side with that. And as we said, was it last week when you guys were in? By the way, John Fugelsang mentioned yesterday he had a fun time with you guys last week.
2: Oh, good. We had fun with him.
4: Oh, yeah, we did.
1: He had a dream that he was with you.
0: No. And he's like, wait a minute, it was real. It was, yes, it was. But the whole thing is that look, when the DSA started in the early 80s, the idea was there. And I understand that, and that's fine. But as we talked about last week, there are different classes even within the DSA. There is
1: thinks the DSA is the worst thing ever.
4: Who said that?
0: Next Door app. The one that's awful.
4: Oh, please.
0: That's what. Hey, Jody, I don't go on it. She goes on it.
1: I look at it to just know what these MFers are listening at.
4: Yeah. The Democratic Socialists, I wish they wouldn't have called themselves that, honestly.
0: I agree.
4: Because it just gives, the people that want to call us socialists anyway.
2: Right.
4: It just gives them that. I mean.
0: Which is why we use FDR Dems. Thank you. Yeah. Exactly.
4: I agree. But I mean, what they're doing is just, they want to do big things again.
0: Well, this is the thing where, being Democrats, we like the facts. And there is a small group of people, they are smaller than those DSA people as a whole, that are in there. We talked about them last week, the dirtbag left, the dirtbag Dems, people like Hassan Piker.
4: Trap house.
0: Exactly. Yes. That's where that term came from. They called themselves that. It's not us being pejorative. They proudly say that that's who they are. And look, if you don't like democracy and you don't like capitalism, properly regulated or otherwise, I mean, this is America.
4: They don't like America.
0: Look, we let the KKK be here, too. That is part of it, is that these douchebags in khakis, as John called them, who walked through here this last weekend. Look, I get it. That's one of the things that about being America is that so long as they don't hurt anybody physically or in any other serious way, we have to grit our teeth and say, okay, I mean, we'd rather you guys go hide back in under your logs, and we want to make things uncomfortable for them so they will
1: soon.
0: Right. Amen to that. Yeah. But the fact of the matter is that we do allow them because we are America. So look, if somebody says that they are an actual socialist, they don't like democracy, they want socialism, even though we all are smart enough to know that actual socialism has never worked, especially on large scale. Look, you can like what you like. I ain't gonna, yuck you yum. Jody's not gonna yuck you yum. Karen and Anita ain't gonna either. You do your thing, whatever. But
4: we may yuck your yum.
1: Maybe a little bit, girl.
0: But the fact of the matter is that, we would prefer people use FDR Dems because FDR Dems, everybody knows what FDR supported. FDR supported living wages. FDR supported healthcare. More universal. Imagine
4: regulating capitalism, regulating capitalism. As a matter of fact, he saved capitalism.
1: Thank you.
0: Mm-hmm. Exactly, need 100%. Yeah,
2: putting people to work
0: and highly regulated, effectively regulated capitalism.
4: Mm-hmm. That's right. That's what I'm saying. He saved it after the 20s, excesses of the 20s and the Gilded Age.
0: This is because you happen to know your history, Anita. Not everybody does. And I'm glad that you guys do. But you and Karen are excellent about that, which is why people should listen to the True Blue Politics podcast this weekend. Just saying. But the whole idea is the fact that using FDR Dems is a fantastic way to get people to understand, no, you're not one of those crazy dirtbag lefties. You are an FDR Dem. You believe the same things economically and job-wise as people like Bill Clinton and Barack Obama and Hillary Clinton and Joe Biden and Kamala Harris. But you also believe the same things as Elizabeth Warren and Bernie Sanders and Representative AOC, because guess what? They all believe the same thing on those. Regulated.
4: Yeah, Elizabeth Warren calls herself a Democrat.
0: Yes, right. She probably, she grew up a Republican in Oklahoma.
4: Mm-hmm. Yeah.
0: A lot of people know her as that Massachusetts liberal, but she grew up
4: a
0: Republican in Oklahoma. Right.
4: Listen to her accent, okay?
0: Yeah, right. She's great. She's
2: well,
0: great.
2: Well, I have to say, you know, so I was listening to Tom Hartman, and I enjoy Tom. Mm-hmm. We love Tom. But, you know, one of the things, there was a caller that called up, and he was talking about, he goes, look, I know that like a lot of Democrats are like, we're going to take back the House and the Senate and in the midterms. And, you know, we're kind of waiting and thinking that this is, you know, that's going to be the moment when we can, you know, kind of take this stuff back. He goes, but we can't wait for that. Because they're going to send ICE agents to the polling places and things like that. So we can't wait for that. We need to defund ICE now. And here's the thing though.
4: What?
2: Okay. Hear me out. Okay. Here's the thing.
0: So he's telling Tom this, and Tom's going rolling his eyes.
2: No, and Tom did not come back with how are Democrats supposed to do that now?
0: What did he say?
2: We do not have no, he didn't. I wanted him to say well, that would be well and good, except right now, until we have, you know, the majority after the midterms, right? Up until that, there's no defunding. You know, like this guy, we can't defund because we don't have the majority.
0: And we don't have the power.
2: We have to give Democrats the majority. But my point being, and I know that there's a lot coming at us, and I know that there's a lot of noise, and maybe we're not catching everything, you know, but that is very important to push back and teach civics. Like just, you know,
1: yes.
2: Civics.
0: Amen.
2: And
0: Amen.
2: Say, look,
0: Amen.
2: You know, and when we talk when we talk about the Electoral College, you know, and the fact that we have this two-party system and they keep floating this idea of the Democrats need to do this.
0: The guy you're talking about that called Tom.
4: I was listening.
0: Go ahead.
4: No, when I listened to Harry Anton.
0: Yes.
4: When he's talking about how upset people are with Democrats, right?
0: Mm-hmm.
4: That they're not doing anything. I'm just like, what do they expect Democrats to do? It seems like people are just frustrated and angry.
0: They are. They're frustrated and they're angry and they want to hurt somebody because as an old radio guy, a friend of mine who is now a counselor has said, it's an old counselor's phrase, hurt people, hurt people.
2: Yeah.
0: They're
2: hurt.
0: They're angry. They want to hurt
2: somebody. The people that know better in the mainstream media, the people that know better, even in their independent media, they need to be clear about that. You need to make sure that people understand. We have two major parties. Get on the blue bus. It's going to take you closest to your destination. And then while you're on that bus, then work to get it closer, if not to your destination.
0: Well, exactly.
2: Because the red bus is going to be in a ditch. And, you know, but we're not going to be able to, unless we have, right, and correct me if I'm wrong, unless we have a supermajority, we're not going to be able to do anything to do away with the Electoral College or abolish ICE or anything.
0: There are things that we can do.
1: Amen, and, young lady.
0: Right. And there are things that the Congress that we have now can do, because clearly we've seen it with this housing bill that's going to go into effect. We'll talk about that. But the idea of things like, let's defund an entire government department. We got to talk about that more when we come back here, because of the fact that it's like that happens to be one of those things. That is a belling the cat moment. When we talk about a belling the cat moment, that's a belling the cat moment. We'll talk about it. Freshen your drinks. It's Friday night. We got at least one more round with Karen and Anita from True Blue Politics Podcast. It's Jody and me and you and Karen and Anita hanging out here at the Politics Bar.
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7: I'm Rick Smith, and this is Labor History in Two. On this day in labor history, the year was 1935. That was the day transit workers in the Bronx walked off the job in what is referred to as the squeegee strike. These were the days when New York City's public transit was barely organized. Two of the three transit companies in New York City were privately owned with entrenched company unions. Up to this point, transit bosses had successfully crushed every previous strike. Now, six car cleaners at the Jerome Avenue barn had just been fired for refusing management's imposed speed up. Supervisors had replaced their 10-inch squeegees with those that measured 14 inches. They were expected to clean more in a shorter period of time. According to historian Joshua Freeman, author of In Transit, when word spread that the six cleaners had been fired, others downed their tools in protest. They demanded, unsuccessfully, to meet with the shop foreman. After several hours of waiting, they discovered that management had removed their time cards. That's when the two-day walkout began. As many as 70 workers stormed off the job. Pickets went up outside the barn and at the Interborough Rapid Transit headquarters. The regional NLRB office quickly mediated a settlement that forced the IRT to reinstate the discharged workers and strikers, and to answer their grievances. Freeman notes this first strike, though small in scale and brief, was significant. The victory of the squeegee strike immediately built the TWU's authority citywide. It quickly brought several hundred new members into the union. The new dues-paying members provided a financial base for full-time organizers needed to organize New York City's transit. The union would grow rapidly and soon enjoy a number of organizing victories. For more information, go to laborhistoryin2.com, like us on Facebook, follow us on Twitter at laborhistoryin2.
20: 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And everyone in one way or another is affected. 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
21: 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I'm your host, Brenda Gazar. Nearly everyone has a healthcare story. For some, it's an insurance claim that was denied. For others, it's a medical bill they couldn't afford, a hospital that closed in their community, or a job they didn't leave because their health insurance depended on it. Dr. Anna Malino, a retired pediatrician and longtime advocate for a national single-payer healthcare system, says Americans have come to accept experiences like these as simply part of life. She argues they don't have to be.
20: You're absolutely right. It is normal for us. 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They can't believe that this is a normal healthcare system. 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That is almost non-existent in other countries. And yet, with all of these statistics, you know, people just don't even bat an eye because we think that this is normal. We think that it's normal to have this two-tiered healthcare system.
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0: 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Thank you to everybody who hangs out with us every night. And look, if you don't, you miss a night, you got something going on, you got a game, you got a thing for the kids or the dogs or the cats or whatever, simple. 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We were talking about belling the cat moments, which is, I got to tell you, belly and cat moments are some of those things that it's the thing that frustrates me most about the dirtbag left. It's a key difference between the dirtbag left and just your average progressive or liberal who, like your friend Emily, Jody, when she was here a couple weeks back, she's a liberal. She's very much a liberal, but she's pragmatic.
1: She's lefty.
0: Yeah, but she's, yeah, didn't she say that liberal is too far right liberal. For her?
1: Yeah. But she votes properly.
0: Because she's pragmatic. She's smart. But there's a difference.
4: I don't even think.
0: Go ahead.
4: Oh, go ahead. I was going to say, I don't think they're even like dirtbag lefties. They're just anarchists.
0: Well,
4: They're nihilists.
0: They call themselves the dirtbag left. So I'm going to use that label because that's what they want to be called. But I'm saying,
4: I know.
0: The dirtbag left, the difference with them is they don't like democracy. They don't like capitalism. And here's the thing. They have an awful lot of problem with the belling the cat issue. For those of you who don't remember, I know all of you because we've talked about it before. Aesop's Fables was one of my favorite when I was a kid. This particular Aesop's Fable, this was the one. So the mice keep getting whacked by the cat and they don't like it too much, obviously. Mice, hello. But one day the cat goes to the vet. So the mice decide to have a little convention. So they all kind of get together in the kitchen and they stand up on this little matchbox, thing. This little step, and everybody's got their idea, right? Oh, this is my idea, and that's my idea. And then one young mouse, he's strong, and he says, I have a great idea. He says, I know we can save ourselves. We can put a bell on the cat. That way, when the cat comes around, we'll all hear the bell and scatter, so then we don't get eaten. And we're like, okay, and they all cheer. They think this is great. But there's this little old mouse with his little matchstick cane, and he comes up as everybody's cheers are starting to die down, and he says, let me take a stab at this here, young buck. And the mouse is like, all right, old man, what do you have to say? And he says, I just have one question for you. Which one of you dumbasses is going to put the bell on the cat? There are an awful lot of those folks who are in the dirtbag left who have similar ideas like that guy who called Tom Hartman that you mentioned, Karen.
4: Yeah.
0: Who says, let's defund ICE. And you know what? When we have the power, I think absolutely, completely wipe that out and redo that whole thing. We don't need DHS the way it is. We need to undo some of the crap that was done 25 years ago from 9/11. I get all of that, and we absolutely should. But we can't do that until we have at least the presidency, the House, and the Senate.
1: And big majorities.
0: And we need to be in the process of reforming the Supreme Court so they back off and don't try to mess around. These are all things that before we do anything, when we win the presidency and both houses of Congress next time, the very first thing that we're going to have to do is reform the Supreme Court massively. Because otherwise, anything that we do, they will immediately jump in and undo whatever it is.
2: That's right.
4: Yeah,
0: and anybody who says, well, let's defund ICE. Okay, how are you going to hang the bell on the cat, jackass?
2: Right. We have to be talking about being bold and making sure we don't want just a simple majority. We want a super majority.
0: Yeah.
2: Yes. Because then we don't have to, because if you look at what happened with President Obama, right? And I watched Becoming last night with Michelle Obama. And one of the things she said, she pointed out that people came out, you know, and like overwhelmingly voted my husband in, but then they didn't show up for the midterms.
4: They didn't show up.
2: And so I lost the Congress.
4: Mm-hmm. And they did that to Bill Clinton, too.
2: Absolutely. Yep. And then just like we saw, when you don't have a large enough majority, then the President Biden, President Obama, they end up doing these executive orders. And as soon as a Republican comes in,
0: they get rid of them.
2: Right.
1: Randy Rhodes, you should say that. Give me a effing Senate. Give me an effing Congress.
4: Mm-hmm. Yes. Well, people whine all the time about a Democrat that, oh, they didn't do this and they didn't do that. Those people didn't show up. That's why.
1: Because
4: Bill Clinton came in 92, and then in 94, nobody showed up in the midterms. Remember, he came in and they wanted a healthcare plan.
0: Newt Gingrich came in.
4: Newt Gingrich came in. Mm-hmm. And so he had to compromise with them.
0: Yep. Mm-hmm.
4: And then, of course, the same thing happened with Obama.
0: Uh-huh. So, the same thing happened with Biden.
4: Yeah. Well,
0: this is the thing. And this is the thing that
1: we don't realize Congress is important.
0: Oh, right. God, yes. Right.
4: Midterms are important.
0: Every election is important. Every year, this is why you don't like them being called midterms, Jody. You prefer that they be called congressional election.
4: I think every
0: election is important. And yes, it's important that, did you guys hear this one? I saw this piece from Parker Malloy this week where she's talking about that people are now using these LLMs. They're not really AI, but like ChatGPT to help them fill out their ballot. Because they're too lazy to actually do the research.
4: Are you kidding?
0: No, I'm not. Seriously. They're too lazy to do the research on their candidates. So they just go, hey, Google, who should I vote for?
2: No.
4: Oh, my God. I mean,
2: hey, Google, is Joe Biden running? Yeah, the day after.
4: Joe Biden's still running?
0: There was, remember Joe Biden. You're right, Karen. People remember the day after the election, there was a whole bunch of searches for that kind of thing. Right?
2: Yes.
0: Because people are dumb. What? There was an election yesterday? Look, the benefit
4: of Joe Biden's day.
0: Right.
2: Yeah.
0: The benefit of living in this situation. Go ahead.
2: Oh, shoot. Did I lose it? No.
0: You got it.
2: No. Okay. I didn't. Okay. So here, this is the thing. And you know, we talk about Democratic messaging. We have got to understand that people aren't as smart as we think they are. And they're not us. And so what needs to happen is part of the Democratic messaging. You have to tell people, you know, the president needs to come out and say, midterms are coming up. This is what the assignment is. This is why we need to do this. I want to be able to give you student loan reform and have it be where, you know, it can't be taken away from you because I have to issue an executive order. Like, right. We have to be teaching civics, you know, is a part
4: and
2: of
4: you're
2: our
4: right.
2: messaging.
0: I think people are both dumber and smarter than we think. And that's kind of a weird
4: They're in uninformed, okay?
0: Yes.
4: That's the point.
0: Yes.
2: By design.
0: Yeah. Oh, yeah. That's our current media system, and we all know that. But this is one of those things that I am reminded from my days doing music radio, and the fact that, and this is a PR thing, which I've done PR too. You know, in every average commercial, whatever the most important things that they want you to remember, they try to remind you at least three times. 2 to 3 times every time, even in a 30-second
1: break.
0: Right. Right.
2: Mm-hmm.
0: Exactly.
2: Erectile dysfunction.
0: Erectile dysfunction. That's a Republican problem. Right.
4: Exactly. ED.
0: Right. Right. But the reason why they do this is because people are dealing with, especially in this day and age, with all the social media and all the things that everybody has to do with their kids and their parents and their dogs and their cats and their cars and the bills and every damn fool thing. There's a lot we have to remember in an average day, period. So what people want to do is they want things in certain sound bites. It was why in music radio, like if you're doing top 40, it's why they play the same 9 songs like twice an hour because people, oh, I like it. Did you hear it? Remember what we talked about earlier? Every 15 minutes, the whole world changes. Because 15 minutes from now, they didn't know. They go, hey, I want the song that I know is like number 3. You guys haven't played it in a while. We played it 18 minutes ago. We'll play it again for you in 3. In the same way, you have to, as a Democrat and as somebody who votes Democratic, even if you're an independent, if you want something like universal health care, every time you talk to your elected officials, wherever it is, talk to them about the most important thing that you're saying, mention it at least a couple of times, and then maybe get in one other thing and be like, hey, where are we at on that? You know, you've talked to them, they've answered your main question, you go, I appreciate you answering that question. By the way, where are we at on universal health care? Where are we at on universal basic income? Where are we at on living minimum wage? Where are we at on... You have to hit those things constantly. Mm-hmm. And you have to hit your elected official. I've heard the two of you guys say it over at True Blue Politics podcast many times. It's not enough to vote. Contact your elected officials at every level, like daily or weekly. It's the same thing. You're repeating that song over and over.
4: And I think the elected officials, like to Karen's point, they have to talk to people like they're kindergartners, honestly.
0: Yeah.
4: I know Heather Cox Richardson talks about that.
0: Yeah, it's not because they're so dumb. It's because they got so much crap going on. They ain't a whole lot of room on the plate for it.
4: And,
0: also
4: our education sucks. They don't know a lot of civics.
0: Yes.
2: Right. Republican legislatures, they want the control over curriculum so that they can misinform
0: that's why over the last 30 years they gutted civics.
4: Yeah, you have to start with the basics and assume these people don't know what you're talking about.
0: But do it in such a way that you're not offensive. Yeah.
4: And Heather Cox Richardson has perfected that. You have to listen to her.
0: Yeah.
4: She's very good about that.
2: Anita and I recorded yesterday our biweekly episode that's going to drop on Monday. So I heard this gentleman on Zerlina Maxwell one morning, and I pulled over and I went right to his Substack. He was just a caller calling in.
0: Okay.
2: He's a rural physician, and he has decided to use his resources because he was, I think he was raised in Madison, but then he, you know, as a physician,
4: he's an old hippie.
2: So he's in a very rural, very red area. Anyway, what he's doing is he's going in to his Penny Saver, to the local publication, because all these people are getting is Fox News, and they're buying pages, and he's putting,
4: very simple.
2: Articles, very simple, and he actually feeds it into AI and brings it down to like a fifth grade
4: level. It's 400
2: level.
4: Words. 400 words. That's it.
2: Okay. And and so on Project 2025, on, you know, the Constitution, on things, you know, so current stuff, but also stuff like history, historical things.
4: Yeah.
2: And I'm like, that is so brilliant. And so what he wants to do is he is encouraging people, other people around the country in rural areas.
4: Give his name.
2: So his name is Ben Boardman.
0: Okay.
2: And Barn Owl on Substack. And if you reach out to him, and we're going to have the links on our page, but if you reach out to him and you're in a rural area and you want to do the same thing, he will send you the content and you can buy your own ads and publish that.
0: That's great.
2: It's a brilliant idea.
0: We have your stuff linked over in the News on Tap. So anybody can go over there, obviously to your Substack blog and obviously to the podcast as well for True Blue Politics Podcast. But that's how you guys do it. That's why we put the information out there. That's why we try to make sure everybody is informed.
4: Yeah.
0: Use whatever tools you have. I think Barn Owl is doing a great job there. Do whatever you can do in your area. And if you can reach further, great. But, you know, we got to help each other out. That's how that goes.
2: Yeah.
0: Look,
4: everybody,
0: we know that
4: their part.
0: We know Karen and Anita. We know Anita would hang around, but Karen, she's got an appointment she has to go to. So, yeah, we don't want to slam you into a hard break there, Karen. Just saying.
2: Oh, well, thank you. I appreciate it. Have a great weekend, you guys.
0: Have a great weekend, you too.
4: Yes, have a great weekend.
0: And if you guys have some time, go ahead and listen to the True Blue Politics podcast with Karen and Anita. Next week, who do we have? Of course, Brooklyn Dad Defiant is coming in.
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I'm Brad Friedman, your friendly investigative blogger, journalist, troublemaker, muckraker, an all-around swell fellow, says me from bradblog.com. Thank you very much for joining us today for another thrilling edition of The Bradcast, which, if you heard yesterday's show, you know that we went to air just after news had broken about a former girlfriend of Maine's Democrat.